0: about somebody potentially discovering part of the airplane on some island.
1: Now, that's Rick Gillespie with the Tiger Group, the international group for historic aviation restoration. And this is just a recycle of what they've done in the past. Two unsuccessful searches. They want funds to go back for another unsuccessful search on Gardner Island, also called, the old name was Nicomoro Island. They want to go back to the same place based upon some small piece of evidence. We have told them that they're in the wrong spot, and we agree to disagree.
0: Okay. And one last question. I remember you talking a couple of months ago about potentially there being some sort of a stock market crash. And
1: what I said last year or earlier than last year was by summer of this year, 1998, there would be a global economic collapse, not a stock market collapse, but a collapse of economies.
2: And that did happen. It happened in Asia. It happened in South America. Actually, it's still happening.
1: And it's still happening. That's correct.
2: Now, the only question in my mind is when all of these external collapses are going to reach us. Any thoughts on that?
1: As I have said numerous times, as far as I'm concerned, all bets are off in 1999. There is going to be a confluence of events, man-made and natural, and our heads are going to be spinning in 99.
2: It's going to be an interesting year, eh?
1: Dig in.
2: Dig in. Yeah, mm-hmm. That's good advice, I think. Dig in. East of the Rockies, you're on the air with Major Ed Dames. Hi.
3: Hi, this is Zeni from Kate. And I had two questions.
2: Wait a minute. Jeannie from where?
3: No, Zeni from Dallas.
2: Dallas. Zeni from Dallas.
3: I'm sorry. Yeah, my first question was if there's an event, like say you wanted to see your own child's death, could you actually be allowed to see it? And by seeing that, could you change it?
1: We don't know.
3: Okay.
1: As far as individuals go, we think the answer is yes. As far as mass events, large events, mm-hmm. or large geophysical events, we think the answer is generally no, at least in this state of development of mankind.
3: Okay. And the other question is, Father Moore came on. He was talking about the third secret of Fatima on June 30th.
2: Oh, yes.
3: Did you do any work with that?
1: I missed that program, and I never got to hear a replay. We were too busy.
2: Nevertheless, though, you have remote viewed the third secret.
1: Correct.
2: And the
1: third part of the secret. It's the third part of the so-called secret of Fatima,
2: which says basically
1: the opening in Revelation what is described as the sixth seal.
2: The opening of the sixth seal. All right, there you are. Major Ed Dames, SciTex Ed Dames, is my guest, and we will be right back.
4: Your UFO in Roswell was brought down by a gentleman called Wilhelm Reich with a cloud-busting machine, an Oregon accumulator.
2: Well, actually, sir, I think that if you're asking Ed Dames...
4: No, I've got a subject for him. I practice what he is teaching.
2: Well, he's had a definitive statement about Roswell, but if you have a question for him, go ahead.
4: Okay, with his travel that he wants to go on now... This, if you could reroute to the research and what happened with Wilhelm Reich beforehand, because I know the travel you're going on is going to be a very dangerous one. You'll get a lot of information of an energy field which is causing, our own electrical field is causing the energy field of the planet itself, the Oregon field. That's where all our disruptions are. That's where our diseases are starting to come from. Because each human body has its own aura, its own Oregon field. It's all the same. It says the same in all the books.
1: The Oregon, sir.
4: Yeah.
2: Okay. I understand what he's saying, but I'm recalling your comments about Roswell, Ed. And I think it had to do with time travel, didn't it?
1: We feel that it was a staged event by... another race that staged it, allowed it to happen, and then went back and changed it. And so there were physical parts, physical things at a crash site that was a staged event for a while. and then those then the event was disallowed. So it took there was a split along an event line where the event was there and then it was gone. But the memories cannot be erased from the people who actually touched physical items. So although there is no, absolutely no physical evidence, nor will there ever be in the future, the memories of that event were still there by many people. And it's probably pretty easy to understand how much confusion there is surrounding the Roswell event, why nothing makes sense. That's one of the reasons why.
2: Well, you're right about that. Nothing makes sense. East of the Rockies, you're on the air with Major Ed Dames. Hi.
5: Hi, this is Dustin out of Lubbock, Texas.
2: Hi, Dustin.
5: How are you?
2: All right.
5: I got two short things. First off, assuming, you know, if you assume there's a Satan, before you go into something as dangerous as that, maybe it'd be a good idea to go to something spiritually good, like assuming there's a God. If you remote viewed God, you might get some spiritual insight.
2: Actually, he has remote viewed the life of Jesus.
5: Really?
2: Really. Ed, you want to say a word or two about that?
1: Well, those are pretty private things. Each of us has a, you know, in our own way, whether through prayer or and of course prayer is no substitute, and it's entirely different than remote viewing, and it's far more powerful. We all have our own individual experiences with both God and ideas of Jesus Christ. But those are pretty personal to me, so I'm not going to talk about them on the air. But I
2: well,
1: yeah,
2: you did.
1: I,
2: you did once say
1: I've got
2: though.
1: Some backstop here.
2: You did once say that
1: just like in the spy business, Ari. I mean, you don't go out on a mission without having some backstops, having somebody who can say, "Oh yeah, he works here," and yeah, oh yeah, we know him. You know, it's somebody on the other end of a phone.
2: Well, all right, let me put it this way: you did once say that. And this is all you said that I recall, that Jesus was a real spiritual being who walked on the earth.
1: That's correct.
2: So I guess we don't have to go into it any further than that. But I do recall you saying that for that caller's satisfaction. All right, well, guess what?
6: Three-dimensional, transforming, musical, linguistic objects.
7: Greetings from Cyberdelic Space. This is Lorenzo, and I'm your host here in the Psychedelic Salon. Now, if you've heard our last three podcasts, you know I've been cutting bits and pieces out of a weekend workshop with Terrence McKenna. The year was 1998, and the big fear at the time was that the world would come to a very tragic end with a Y2K failure. And, of course, the biggest news from Washington was all about the president's blowjob in the Oval Office. You know, just like now, they were very strange days. The part I'm going to play right now is actually the very beginning of the workshop. It was Friday night, and the way Terrence started off was to go around the circle and have everyone say something, just a little something about themselves. And for privacy reasons, I've edited out all of the personal statements that were made, and I've only included the comments by Terrence that some of these statements elicited. And even though this is somewhat of a hodgepodge of thoughts, I think you'll find Terrence's comments quite interesting. And so, here is the one and only Terrence McKenna.
8: Well, welcome to In the Valley of Novelty. I see familiar faces, unfamiliar faces. These things are most interesting, at least to me, when they're directed by the agendas of whoever's present. I have a number of things on my mind, more than a weekend's worth of stuff. All of it is very familiar to me. I know what I think, mostly, most of the time. So, don't be afraid to interrupt, to ask questions. If you're not getting what you want, it's inclined to take it another direction. The way I conceive of these things and how they've evolved over the years is originally my enthusiasm was for informing people about the psychedelic experience, especially plants, and how that arose out of shamanism and how it was evidence for Jungian models of the psyche and basically, for me, the psychedelic experience was the path to revelation. It actually worked on somebody who thought nothing would work. And that's still a large part of what gets talked about in these weekends, simply because there's an endless crop of new people who are interested in using these botanical materials for purposes of self-exploration, and doing that safely, sanely, and in a fully aware manner involves coordinating a lot of detail: botanical, chemical, ethnographic, geographical, evolutionary, biological, pharmacological detail, which we can spend as much time on as the group will tolerate. What I like to talk about, and what I have very little competition in terms of talking about, is the content of the psychedelic experience, which is very difficult to English or to bring into any other language, and which is not predictable or is confounding of the expectations of students of mystical experience. And so that was sort of my core specialty, if you will, was the ethnopharmacology of consciousness and the phenomenology of the states there derived. But after 25 or 30 years of doing this, it bleeds into all kinds of larger categories, like what is art, what is human history, what is the religious impulse, what is the erotic impulse, what is mathematics, and then somehow these concerns, shamanic, oracular, ecstatic, always garner to themselves a prophetistic aura. What is the future? And can it be known? And is it mundane or is it transcendental? And on what scale and on what schedule? So all of these things are interesting to me. My personal history, if it matters, I grew up in a very middle-class family in a very small town on the western slopes of Colorado, which is about as white bread culture as you can possibly achieve. It was a very stable environment to be brought up in. It was the 50s. It was all, tube furniture and bad television. But the ground I happened to be fortunate enough to walk around on had clamshells 150 million years old scattered through it, dinosaur bones, extinct fishes. And I, as a kid, I was a loner, and I spent a lot of time in these dry arroyos and washes where these fossils and stuff could be found. And then, people informed me of the age of these things. And I can remember when I found out that 1 million years is 1,000 years, 1,000 times, it was like I got it. I mean, it was the largest thing I could get at that stage of my conceptualizing reality. But then I suddenly, the the reality of the size and scale of nature's

various claims, counterclaims, nostrums, ideologies, therapies, insights, revelations that are being peddled. And so my intellectual development, if you want to put it like that, was a sort of scientific in the sense that it was always about looking at phenomena, testing it, trying to define its limits. The strange thing that happened to me, because I guess I eventually became involved with psychedelics, was this method of testing, demanding proof, never taking anything for granted. Normally what that does is it deflates reality. It flattens it. It makes it industrial and existential and post-romantic and horrifying. But in my case, it didn't, because psychedelics are actually a kind of miraculous reality that can stand the test of objective examination. I mean, in other words, there's nothing woo-woo about it. It has to do with perturbing states of brain chemistry and standing back and observing the effects, their rot thereby. And it's extremely dependable. And from a medical point of view, it's extremely safe and non-invasive. I mean, one of the paradoxes of pharmacology is that the substances which most dramatically affect the mind do so at tiny doses and with very little sequela. This is extraordinary. I mean, it's almost as though the mind in this case is a phenomenon very different from the body, where, you know, to achieve major effects in the body, often massively invasive procedures or large doses of invasive chemicals have to be used. Someone once said to me, referring to LSD, that if you wanted a picture at the molecular level of the power of LSD, imagine an ant that can rip the Empire State Building apart in 30 minutes. One ant, in terms of the scales and the sizes of what's going on, that's a reasonable analogy to the power of LSD. So I explored all kinds of fringe areas when I was a kid, magic, and telepathy, and Ouija boards, and various invocations, some of which interrupted my career as an altar boy. Couldn't have it both ways, it turned out. And one by one, these things fell, you know, in the same way that as you go through life, you close the door on Santa Claus and the Easter Bunny and so forth and so on as you move along toward adulthood. But then I discovered that the psychedelic dimension seemed to be an exception. That it was as though the tidy world of European positivist culture derived from Calvinism and Greek science and so forth and so on had this umbilical point, this place where it was all tied together, and if you untied it, it completely deflated and you were left staring into something analogous to William James' description of an infant's world. You were left staring into a blooming, buzzing confusion. Well, you know, what is that? What are the implications of that? It wasn't a confusion chaotic enough to be simply mind dissipated into thermodynamic noise. I think a lot of people who have never taken psychedelics have the idea that it's thermodynamic noise, you know, that it's just the brain isn't working right, it's firing randomly, and then some portion of it is trying desperately to lay gestalts of meaning onto this random firing, and so you get this kind of surreal careening.

0: illusionary perception to another. Anybody who's taken psychedelics knows this is not a very apt or cogent description, but actually these things reveal scenarios, modalities, herophonies of emotional and poetic power that are very emotionally moving and sometimes leave in their wake powerful ideas. Ideas as powerful as any of the ideas that have moved and shaped civilization. So my motivation in talking about these things is that I do not say that this is the only path out of the mundane coil of blind casuistry and entropic degradation. I don't say it's the only path out. It's the only path I found. And I checked some of the other major players, but checking doesn't mean I exhausted them. I mean, perhaps yoga can deliver this. Perhaps Mahayanist metaphysics can deliver these things. Perhaps I was impatient or lumpen or simply not intelligent enough. But the good news about psychedelics is that they are incredibly democratic. You know, even the clueless can be swept along if the dose is sufficient. Yes. Well, so that's just a little bit about it. And other things that are very interesting to me, as I said, are the future, but the future in some specificity, both the rationally apprehendable future that we get when we extrapolate current technologies, current tendencies, and the not so rationally apprehendable future when we actually turn on all the bells and whistles of the historical process and realize that it is inevitably ramping up into more and more hypersonic states of self-expression, and that this is what is creating this end of history phenomenon or this eschatological intimation that now haunts the cultural dialogue. There is something deep and profound moving in the mass psyche driven by historical forces long in the process of unfolding, but now exacerbated and focused by new communications technologies that are essentially prostheses, extensions of the human mind and body of enormous and unpredictable power or with unpredictable consequences. So, in a sense, what began for me as the psychedelic experience, a personal experience triggered by a relationship with a plant based on certain definable pharmacological phenomena, has become like a general metaphor for understanding being in the world and our historical dilemma, because in a way, they're fractal adumbrations of each other. I mean, history, call it 15,000 or 25,000 years of duration, is the story of an animal, some kind of complex animal, becoming conscious and staring out then into a kind of universe of infinite possibilities based on what consciousness can do in the realm of energy, matter, light, time, and space. Well, so in a way, the psychedelic experience is like a microcosmic reflection of that. You start from baseline, which is your ordinary lumpen or not so lumpen, depending on who you are, state of consciousness. But wherever you start from, it lifts you up in a process of evolutionary unfoldment that is squeezed into hours. And it goes on entirely in the evolution of thoughts, feelings, and perceptions. And it seemed to me for a long time, at least since I read McLuhan and assimilated his notion of tools as things which have a feedback into how we see the world, it seemed to me that the psychedelic state was then like a predictive model for what human history wanted to do. Human history wants to break through all boundaries, to somehow have a realized collective relationship with deity or that which orders nature or some fairly large concept like that. The implications. It's all in the implications. It has to do with how much intelligence you bring to it at the beginning. You know, if there's no mind behind the retinal screen, then it's just pyrotechnics, mental pyrotechnics. But it's how much we can make of the phenomenon that makes it so rich. Yeah, you mentioned the gratuitous grace. This is based on a famous comment by Aldous Huxley. He was asked at one point, what is the psychedelic experience? And he said, it's a gratuitous grace. And then he explained, it is neither necessary for salvation nor sufficient for salvation. But it certainly makes it easier. You know, it's like an aid. It's a cul-de-sac. I mean, we can't suppose that it's necessary for salvation because too many people have gone from birth to the grave without it. But it's one has attained a very fortunate incarnation, I think, to be in a culture, in a place, in a time when psychedelic knowledge is available. And it's a kind of paradox that in our own time, meaning in the last 100 years, all this information has arrived in our laps as the hubristic enterprise of white man anthropology carried back all these medicine kits and mojo bags and sacred plants and so forth and grew them in university botanical gardens and kept the stuff in locked drawers. It was like a Trojan horse brought inside the city walls of Calvin's Troy. And, you know, now the genie is out of the bottle. I'll have to restrain myself for these long exegetical comments on each person's... Yeah, I'm interested in all of this, too, the rising paranoia and what it means and how to come to terms with what I call the balkanization of epistemology, the fact that the world isn't, large groups of people no longer demand that the world even make sense. They're operating on synthetic ontologies that have risen above the concept of mere sense. But, you know, there's a whiff of fascism about that that has to be fully deconstructed before we want to sign up. Yeah. Well, I have answers for all three of your questions, but it would take a while to unfold it. But as far as this last question is concerned, the official answer is because it came with the conquest, that the Stropharia cubensis, the Psilocybe cubensis, only prefers the dung of Bos indicus cattle. So it was so associated with the cultural genocide brought by the Spanish conquerors. And this is the same reason given why in Mexico, though there are, in the Mexican situation it's a little different, you actually have an indigenous population of native mushrooms, but you also have the San Isidro, the cubensis, but it's considered inferior when it isn't by any chemical index. So I think it's a deep association to the conquest is the only thing I can figure. The other thing may be, and this is a more, I gave you the official answer, then here's an answer based on my own experience. though I know that some people combine harmine with psilocybin, when I have done it, it has scared the socks off me. It seems an unfriendly combination for me. Now, the way I did it was I took half a dose of ayahuasca and half a dose of mushrooms. Do not do this. If you must combine these two compounds, I think the way you want to do it is take a fairly substantial dose of an MAO inhibitor, either Pregamon harmalus seeds or the Banisteriopsis, and a very light amount of mushrooms. But the 50-50 combination was one of the longest evenings I've ever spent. And if I seem not to be going to answer your other two questions in the course of the weekend, remind me, because, yeah, I'm keen to get to both of those. Yeah. Community and connection. Yeah, it's important for all of you to notice everyone who's here, because our agenda has triumphed so completely culturally that we can't tell ourselves from the rest of the population as we could in the 60s. So it's only at moments like this when we emerge out of the darkness and show ourselves to each other. And I will sail on to the next New Age watering hole or institute or whatever. But you should all realize that probably whatever you're looking for, someone in this room could help you out if you could but figure out exactly who it is and what it is you're looking for. Yeah. It's interesting that you mentioned the Kundalini thing, because those of you who've read my book, The Invisible, True Hallucinations, know that my brother and I got into something that was triggered by psychedelics and started out as a psychedelic trip, but then developed into either an episode of schizophrenia or a revelation, or it depended on who was voting. And this can happen. These things are, the path goes further than most sojourners wish to travel, I think. I mean, the power is immense. And once you find the way, it isn't, it isn't a matter of, it can be overwhelming. Someone once said the yogin and the schizophrenic are divers in the same ocean, but one of them has learned how to use scuba equipment and the other is simply drowning. So the reason for the emphasis on shamanism and on other techniques is you will need techniques if you go into the deep water. And they can make your life very simple and save you from unnecessary suffering. Not all suffering is necessary. Maybe no suffering is necessary. Yeah, one of the things that I'm keen to talk to you about is, you know, there are various models of the psychedelic experience, that it's the Jungian unconscious, that it's the ancestor world, that it's this or that. The one that I'm most struck by is it's the world of the Platonic ideals. It's a world very closely related to mathematics. And in a way, the shaman is a hyper-mathematician, not in that he proposes theorems and solves them, but that he perceives hyperdimensionally. And the magical power of the shaman, the power to predict weather, to tell where the game has gone, to cure, to have deep insight into social problems within the tribal group. All these so-called magical powers become completely understandable if you believe that the shaman actually attains a kind of hyperdimensional perception. And, you know, also teaching here this weekend is my old buddy Ralph Abraham, who's one of the world's leading exponents of chaos dynamics. And he has told me many times that the DMT flash for him is simply and straightforwardly a perception of hyperspace, a coordination. And this is why metaphors like inner eye and inner seeing make sense, because of course in hyperspace the inside of the body is no more secret from perception than the outside of the body. So, yeah, mathematics is one of the few things I still trust at this point. Yeah, that's my motivation, is based basically on curiosity. I mean, I'm fascinated that we've gotten this far. I mean, given that the most economical situation would be pure nothingness, what is this? I mean, why is nature doing these things? And why is organization have such a tenacity? And what does it mean that we appear so late in the process and represent such a difference in the rest of nature? It's very mysterious. We get used to reality because it's so stable, but in fact it's an absolutely confounding situation. Besides the DMT flash, the only other thing that I know that's as confounding as that is ordinary consciousness and incarnate being in a body. It's just so improbable, you know. Yeah, well, I was very resonant with the person over here who mentioned Evelyn Underhill's book on mysticism, because I also read it at about that age. And I wanted these mystical experiences. The problem is that the thing that is so powerful about the psychedelics is that they perform on demand, which almost in principle you cannot expect of a mystical experience, because that would be essentially man ordering God at man's whim, which is not how it's supposed to work. Similarly, you know, waiting for UFOs to come by. You spend a lot of cold nights in the cornfield, but if you were to take 5 dried grams of Stropharia cubensis and spend the night in the cornfield, I don't know whether you would get UFOs, but I guarantee you by morning your notebook would be full of something. So the fascinating thing about the psychedelic is of all of the, it seems magical in the sense that it seems to respond to human will. One decides whether this is the evening or not. And sometimes people have said to me, well, don't you want to achieve these things on the natch? Well, to me, that suggests a certain degree of out of controlness. In other words, if I were sitting here suddenly to notice that I appeared to have taken 20 milligrams of psilocybin, I would be alarmed. I would be concerned. I would want to know the casuistry of why I felt this way, whether somebody had dosed me at dinner or I was losing my mind or what was going on. On the other hand, if I had initiated the experience, I would be perfectly at ease with it and see the unfolding signposts and know what it was. Yeah, it's a difference of sort of waiting in an attitude of the supplicant, the expectant supplicant, or being the hierophant with all the Faustian echoes that that carries with it, and being able to call down the power or go up to the power at will. And, you know, that's a fantastic thing and a responsibility. Yeah, one of the things that inevitably downloads out of all this psychedelic stuff is because it's central to understanding our nature anyway, is how do we relate to our sexuality, to our relationships, to our obligations to biology and romanticism and so forth and so on. And you mentioned monotony, monogamy, and monotheism, or was that the one? Yeah, well, part of what happens with a career like mine is everything you ever say is taped. So then your ideas may change over time, but people will listen to an 8-year-old tape, a 6-year-old tape, and so you're like imprisoned or liberated, I haven't figured out which, because you must account for every opinion you ever held, even if you no longer hold it. The toughest thing to figure out is relationships. It is the yoga of the West, but it's harder than yoga. I'm 52 nearly, and I don't feel greatly wiser in this area than I felt at 24. And, you know, I've had a marriage, I've had a divorce, I've been single, I've had long-term relationships, short-term relationships, on and on and on. Part of what I'll say in a larger context is we shouldn't seek for closure. We shouldn't, part of what the psychedelic point of view represents is living a certain portion of your life without answers, just accepting that certain dilemmas will never resolve themselves into some kind of a complete answer. That's why psychedelics are so different from any system being sold, from one of the great elder systems like Christianity to the latest cult out of Los Angeles. These cults, these cultic answers, always invariably provide a complete set of answers to life's dilemmas at the price of being absurd, but this doesn't seem to bother people. So part of what being psychedelic means, I think, is relentlessly living with unanswered questions. And this relationship thing, this is the heart of the alchemical furnace. This is where the coincidentia oppositorum is a fact in your life and my life. And I don't know whether psychedelics make it easier or harder to come to terms with that. They certainly reveal its many facets with incredible and sometimes bewildering clarity. Yeah. It's a frustrating situation because the literature tells you that DMT occurs widely throughout nature, distributed through grasses, mammalian brain tissue, leguminous trees, rubiaceous plants. But when you actually go to try and get it out, you encounter two problems. Either it's spread very thin, if it's spread thin by simply gross overwhelmment, you can get it out. But the other problem is it often occurs complexed with other tryptamines of very nearly the same molecular weight, and they have activity you don't want, cardioactive activity or like that. So practically speaking, in my own experience, the cleanest source of DMT is Socotria viridis. And if you can get hold of it and grow it, you will obtain a clean source of DMT. But you need 5 acres in a tropical country to do it right. That's why I have 5 acres in a tropical country. What? Well, it is Schedule 1. Pardon me? Yeah, all DMT is Schedule 1, but there's a weird catch-22 around that. I mean, we all contain DMT. So, it's like the universal holding law. everybody's holding, everybody is potentially out from under the umbrella. Probably, though you may not wish to hear this, the shortcut, the easier path, is to just tighten your belt and learn organic chemistry and make it then from scratch, or, you know, from tryptophan or indole or something. But it's a puzzle why there is so little DMT, because as a synthetic process, it's not that difficult. It's certainly far less difficult than making LSD or something like that. But it's vanishingly rare in the underground. One reason for that may be, you know, if you sell somebody a gram, they may leave a significant portion of it to their great-grandchildren. This is not a drug of abuse, where what people like are drugs where you sell somebody a gram at 8 in the evening and at 11 o'clock they're beating on your door to buy two more. This is not like that. It is... You mean what is it doing there? It's not really well understood. The people who identified it, their best guess was that it had something to do with very rapid shifts of short-term attention. In other words, a shot is fired, everyone in the room turns and looks in well under a second. That is possibly, those shifts of attention are mediated by DMT. The fact that it is so dramatic as a psychedelic experience but goes away so quickly makes it an ideal chemical to use in these kinds of short-term reactions where something spikes and then very rapidly returns to its baseline. But what it's really doing in human metabolism, we don't know. DMT, like many psychedelics, competes with serotonin for the serotonergic bond site. Interesting, then, that drugs like Prozac and Zoloft, these new antidepressants, they also relate to, though in a different way, the serotonergic system, one of the four major neurotransmitter systems that operates in the human brain. It's no surprise to me that these extremely effective antidepressants are emerging out of meddling with serotonergic chemistry. DMT, many people experience it as orgasmic or ecstatic. Ecstasy is not simply joy. Ecstasy is an emotion of very great complexity that hovers almost on the edge of terror sometimes. But, you know, we could speculate that the orgasm is an interesting phenomenon, and what is the chemical basis of orgasm and why does it occur at all? Since in many animals it doesn't occur. And in fact, as you advance in the animal phylogeny, orgasm becomes more common. Well, it's... I would bet that the chemistry of orgasm, the chemistry of DMT, the chemistry of mood alteration, in the next 5 or 10 years, this will all be pieced, you know, deconstructed and understood. I mean, the recent flap about Viagra will be as nothing when a drug is discovered which causes orgasm. And chemically, this is probably not far out of reach. Orgasm is a pretty general spectrum chemical response that you ought to be able to pharmacologically mimic with reasonable facility. I'm sure some of our best people at our pharmaceutical companies are hard at work on this. Yeah, but I digress.
1: Before we get to prayer, would you talk a little bit about the emulsion
0: process? Oh, as a source of DMT? If you can get it, I mean, Mimosa hostilis is at least as exotic as Socotria viridis. Seeds are sold by some of these seedsmen. That sounds fine. I'm not commenting on the price, I'm commenting on the pharmacology. If you take 2 grams of Pagamon harmala seeds well ground and a sufficient amount of the root scrapings of Mimosa austilis, which is the Brazilian species, and then the conspecific Mexican species is Mimosa taniba folia, teniflora. As far as we can tell, chemically these things are equivalent. That works. Basically, if you're serious about pursuing this, you need to get into the habit of growing things and gardening, or you need to sharpen up your chemistry chops and actually become a synthetic chemist. Yeah, there's a new book. I see it's in the bookstore here. The Maya Cosmogenesis 2012, John Jenkins' book about Mayan archaeoastronomy. If you're interested in all that, his book pretty much lays it out in greater detail and in a more scholarly fashion than anybody else has done, because there is a lot of loose-headedness around when it comes to talking about the Maya. But this guy is a very good scholar, and is, as always the case, the real truth is more astonishing than any myth. So if you're interested in all that, check it out. And we will talk about the Maya and the time wave and the millennium and all of that stuff in the course of the weekend.
2: And if you've been following these podcasts in order, then you know he was good on his word. And now if you're confused about the order in which I'm podcasting this workshop, it is called the Psychedelic Salon, you know. What'd you expect? Now, I hope you did pick up on Terrence's warning that some of the old tapes of his talks, earlier tapes, may no longer be his opinions later on. And I'm sure that holds true for these tapes as well. These were recorded in August of 1998. And, of course, Terrence lived for another year and a half or so after that. So some of these opinions he may have changed. So don't ever quote Terrence McKenna and say this is what he believed at the end, because we don't know all that for sure. And like I said, don't even hold him to what's on these tapes, even though it was close to the end of his life, although we didn't know it at the time. No one did, of course. And I hope you also caught what he said about one part of a psychedelic point of view includes living a certain portion of your life without answers. And that's what separates psychedelic medicines from any system out there. So keep this in mind if you're thinking about becoming involved with these sacred medicines. You know, they can be very unforgiving if you abuse them, whereas most systems, you know, like maybe yoga or something like that, for example, are a little difficult to abuse, at least not quite in the same way as you can with some psychedelics. By the way, I do agree with Terrence about the value of John Major Jenkins' book, Maya Cosmogenesis 2012. It's really too bad Terrence isn't still around to comment on the work of Carl Johan Kalaman, which I think is more recent than that. In fact, Kalaman's website, if you want to check it out, is www.kalaman.com. And personally, I got a lot out of his work, although I don't agree with some of his final conclusions about what's ultimately taking place. But nonetheless, Kalaman's take on the Mayan calendar as being a map of consciousness evolution is quite fascinating, and seems to be fitting in place quite well with the events of today. But actually, right now, if you're thinking about buying a book about 2012, I'd I'd hold off for just a bit until Daniel Pinchbeck's new book comes out this spring. I haven't read it yet myself, but I've heard Daniel talk about his theories on 2012 on several occasions, and from what I know about the subject, I think he's got the best interpretation around. The book, by the way, is titled 2012, The Return of Quetzalcoatl, and I just a couple minutes ago checked on Amazon and see that you can pre-order it there. According to them, it'll be released on May 6th of 2006. And as you already know, Daniel has he's been a big supporter of Palenque Norte since its inception at Burning Man in 2003, and we really appreciate his support. And I hope some of you will return the favor and buy a few of his books. I know you won't be disappointed. Well, that's about it for today. Looks like there's going to be, I'd say, probably at least two more of these Terrence McKenna podcasts before I finish the tapes from this 1998 workshop. And if you want to see all the podcasts, you haven't seen them, the previous ones, you can go to our website, www.matrixmasters.com/podcasts. And we'll continue to post them to that page. So thanks for stopping by. It's good to see you back again. And I use the word see you loosely for those of you who are maybe using too much medicine and a little paranoid right now. No, I cannot see you. Just a figure of speech. We don't know who downloads our podcasts or who listens to them, and we just are happy to have you all out there. So, also a big thank you, by the way, to Chateau Hayuk for the use of their music here in the Psychedelic Salon. And for now, this is Lorenzo signing off from Cyberdelic Space. Be well, my friends.

0: from the high desert and the great American Southwest. They, in darkness at this hour, I bid you good evening or good morning in more cases than not on Halloween. Across all these many, many time zones where it's not Halloween in the West, Hawaiian, Tahitian Island chains, eastward to the Caribbean where Halloween's been underway for some time now, south into South America where it depends, north to the pole and worldwide where it really depends. Good morning, everybody, and welcome to Ghost to Ghost AM. Yes, it's that time of year again. And tonight, we will do what we do every year at this time. Now, what we do is tell ghost stories. So the following recommendation is for you. Turn down the lights. Better yet, turn them off. Turn the radio up as high as you can handle it. And get ready, because you're about to hear some very, very weird stuff. Now, let me tell you how we handle it. Number one, we don't take jokes, although I'm about to make one. All we take on Ghosts of Ghost is serious, real ghost stories. Now, those of you who happened to hear the program with Brad Seiger last night, it will be, by the way, repeated over the weekend at some point if you didn't hear it. It was an excellent, excellent, excellent program. Brad is always a very good guest. And when I say real, I mean in the sense that it bit me in the butt last night. And boy, did it bite me in the butt last night. I can't recall at what time it was during the Steiger interview, but something happened here last night. And it may have been because of the discussion we were having. I suspect that. I suspect when you invite these things in the sense that you talk of them, they probably notice, particularly on an international program like this. At any rate, we were in the middle of discussing any number of ghostly type things. And at the end of one of my breaks, or at the beginning, more likely, of one of my breaks, really, as I ran the bumper music and prepared to get up and go into the other room, I removed my headsets. And I'm telling you right now, I've got a door, to my radio room here, what I call my shack, my radio room, and somebody sent me a little placard that came from a ship that obviously at one time sailed the high seas, a real placard that says radio room that obviously was in place on the ship's radio room, and so I tacked that to my door long ago. And that is the only feature that adorns the outside of my radio room door. And as I removed my headphones and prepared to get up and turn around and go into the other room during the break, all of a sudden, and I'm going to simulate this for you, but there was a crash on my door. And I don't mean there was a knock. I don't mean there was a house settling sound. I don't mean that a jet somewhere broke the sound barrier and impacted the house. I mean there was a crash on my door, one so loud, so strong, that it would have, if I'd seen it, I didn't. It was just as I was turning around, one that would have buckled my door inward. Not in the horror sense of the movies where the door sort of turns into rubber and buckles inward, but I meant, I would have seen it buckle. It was about this loud, if I can simulate it, like that. And I almost lost it. And I ran, of course, I was already on the way, so I turned around, I opened the door, boom, like that. There was nothing. I was so concerned that I got a weapon and began to check the house. I went and woke my wife up. I woke her up and said, did you do that? And, you know, she came out of sleep and was properly annoyed that I had awakened her. Said, of course not. What are you talking about? I have three cats. One might suspect they had done something of that magnitude, and my 20-pounder might have thrown himself up against the door, but wrong. They, too, were all three asleep on the bed with my wife. Three of them. It's crowded. So something hit my door last night hard, really, really hard. I don't have any idea what it was, but I can tell you this. It was not nothing. It was something, and it scared the hell out of me. It really, really scared the hell out of me. This morning, somebody sent me something that I thought was genuinely funny. This is probably going to be the only funny thing that we do this night, because we tell serious ghost stories on Ghost to Ghost AM. But I felt that I had to read this to you. A vampire bat came flapping in from the night, covered in fresh blood, parked himself on the ceiling of a cave, and prepared to get some sleep. Pretty soon, all the other bats smelled the blood and began hassling him about where he got it. He told them to piss off and go get some sleep. But they persisted until finally he gave in. Grudgingly, okay, follow me, he said, and flew out of the cave with hundreds and hundreds of bats behind him. Down through the valley they went, across a river, into a forest of trees. Finally, he slowed down, and all the other bats excitedly milled around him. Now, he said, do you see that tree over there, he asked. Yes, yes, yes, the bats all screamed in a frenzy. Good, said the first bat, because I effing didn't. And I thought that was one of the funniest things. I wish I could tell it in true form, but, you know, you can't use those words on the air, so I got as close as I could come. You get the idea. Covered with fresh blood, his own. Slammed right into that tree. Anyway, I couldn't resist. All right, so what we do tonight, again, is tell real ghost stories. And I know a lot of you out there have real ghost stories. Last night should have prepared you to do this. Now, here's the way I look at it. And I've been asked all week, when, Art, are you going to do Ghost to Ghost AM? And I thought about it and thought about it. And, of course, Halloween is officially Hallows Eve on Friday. Well, in some time zones, it's already Friday. And even in this one, in an hour and 45, it is going to be Halloween. So my plan is sort of a non-plan. We are going to do Ghost to Ghost tonight, and then maybe even a little tomorrow night, too. That's the way I'm going to cover it. Because were I to begin Ghost to Ghost tomorrow night, it would already be over in some time zones by the time I begin. The opposite problem of tonight. So obviously more hours in the show this night will be in Halloween than they would be tomorrow night. Definitely a difficult decision for me. But I thought, what the hell, we'll do it tonight, and then maybe we'll do a little more of it tomorrow night too. But this is one of the most genuinely frightening shows you will ever hear. That I guarantee. So we'll get to it in a moment. All right, so we're going to tell ghost stories tonight, real ones. Let me give you the appropriate phone numbers. Now, this is not a guest-driven show. This is a program driven by all of you, wherever you are. If you know of a genuine ghost story, if you or one near to you has had an experience that you know to be true, then we want to hear about it. here are the appropriate phone numbers to respond. First-time callers at area code 702-727-1222. You might want to write these down. 702-727-1222. The wild card lines are area code 702-727-1295. 702-727-1295. 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It doesn't matter. 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Now, ghosts. What are ghosts? Well, we had a long talk with Brad last night about what ghosts are, and we're not exactly sure. Ghosts may, of course, be a sort of horrendously repeating tape loop image of what was once here. We do know that frequently spirits, or the remains of what once were human beings, seem to appear as apparitions doing the same horrible thing again and again, particularly in instances of suicide, murder, death by various violent and rather immediate means, many times unrequited love, those who die while they're passionately in love with another seem to linger. And then there is a second category of ghosts that is truly frightening, because one might imagine a sort of lingering presence, not really of the soul of the departed, that is replaying some action, a sort of a weak echo of what once was. One might imagine that as a lesser horror than the soul of a departed one, truly trapped on earth, or a disembodied spirit with evil intent, poltergeists, perhaps the more playful, and then the more serious, the really evil presences. Many of you have met up with them. So there are all kinds of categories of ghost stories that I can imagine one might tell. But one thing's for sure, if you listen carefully, if you listen to the people who are going to tell these stories, for the most part, you'll find they are very serious, and you will find it is indeed a very frightening process. East of the Rockies, you're on the air on Ghost to Ghost AM. Hi.
1: Hi, Art. It's a privilege to talk to you.
0: Where are you calling from, sir?
1: This is Peter from Syracuse, New York.
0: Hi, Peter.
1: Hi. Well, as a hobby, I'm a parapsychologist when I have the time. I've had many ghost encounters, but the best one that I feel like sharing with you tonight, I had a couple friends out in Syracuse who lived in Oswego, and I happened to stay at these people's house, you know, for dinner. We're good friends. And I noticed that they asked me if I wanted to spend the night there because it was such a long trip and I didn't have a vehicle.
0: Sure.
1: And I said, sure. So I stayed there and at night in the living room on a couch. And as I was going to sleep, I felt hot spots and cold spots. And from what I've studied before, there were presence of spirits, I assume. And
0: the only indication, though, cold spots.
1: Cold spots, yeah. And, nothing really happened but the spots. And the next day I mentioned to my friend, I said, I felt cold spots and hot spots, and this is kind of strange. And he said, oh, that's my dad. He died many years ago. He looks after me. And I said, you know, that's kind of spooky, and I got a little scared. And he says, oh, don't worry. He's not going to bother you. He just protects me. Well, I stayed the second night, and there was footsteps down the stairs, the hot spots, the cold spots again, and I'm getting scared. I'm getting the cold chills up the back of my spine. I can feel the hairs going up and everything.
0: Oh, yes.
1: And I heard a big, loud bang in the attic.
0: A bang.
1: A bang.
0: And you mean the kind of bang, boom,
1: the whole house.
0: Yeah, the kind that I was talking about that happened last night during the program?
1: Yes. Matter of fact, I agree with Brad 100% in his findings.
0: All right, look, we're going to hold it at the bang, which is a good point of suspense, and bring you back after the break, all right?
1: All right, thank you, Art.
0: Stay right where you are. This, of course, from the high desert, is Ghost to Ghost AM.

0: 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This is Coast to Coast AM with Art Bell. Now here again is Art.
1: You're not going to believe this. We got up to the point with our caller where there was a crash, like the one on my door last night, and I lost my caller during the break. Well, that's what happens when you hang them up right at the crisis point. I can't believe it. Anyway, sorry about that. I guess we'll have to pick up on that story when he manages to get back through it. At any rate, the lines are jammed with those who have ghost stories, so we'll get to it here in a moment. Now, one other little item, and I haven't even seen it myself yet, so you're going to have quite an opportunity here. Coming up tomorrow night, I believe tomorrow night, on Strange Universe, is going to be yet another piece of footage of an alleged alien. And I spoke earlier in the day with Renee at Strange Universe. We have very close connections. And she said, hey, Art, how about if I send you a still photograph from the video that we're going to show on Friday? You know me. I said, by all means, fire it along. And so she did. I fired it to Keith, and my sense would be that by now, if you go to the website, as of about 5 minutes ago, a photograph of this alien, as a matter of fact, a little sample of what you're going to get tomorrow night on Strange Universe, is now residing on my website. So if you want to see it, judge it, make comments on it. Is it an alien? You'll get the full look-see tomorrow night on Strange Universe. You'll get a peek preview on my website right now at www.artbell.com. That's how you get there. www.artbell, that's ARTBELL.com. All lowercase, no spaces. So there should be at this hour, at this moment, a photograph of an alleged alien on my website. I, too, will go and take a look. Actually, I foolishly have announced it before I went to go look, having just received the call from Keith, so the website will probably get jammed and I probably won't be able to get through. Anyway, we'll try and take a look here in a moment. It is up there. There's a lot more coming in the next few days. Sightings in Arizona, sightings in California, and I've got photographs coming of both, along with interviews from the people who took the video. That's kind of an update for you. Arthritis pain. Halloween, any night, it's horrible. 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All right, back now to the lines, and let us see what we can dredge forth in the world of ghosts. East of the Rockies, you are on the air. Good morning.
2: Hello, Art Bell. This is Howard. I'm traveling to Ohio right now in my truck.
1: Hello, Howard. You're traveling to Ohio. Where are you roughly now?
2: South of Findlay right now.
1: Findlay, Ohio. All right.
2: I'm a commodity relocation.

0: engineer.
1: A commodity relocation engineer. What is that?
0: It's a truck driver. It's an honor and a privilege to talk to you.
1: Glad to have you. Do you have a ghost story for us?
0: Yes, I do. Back when I was a youngster, my grandfather was very ill. And the whole family went down to Missouri to see things through. He was in the hospital at the time. We knew he didn't have much time left. Now, I was 12, and my older brother, me and him both, were sitting out on the concrete bench out in front of the house. It was about 9 o'clock at night.
1: Mm-hmm.
0: This is a bench where, as kids, we used to sit out there with Grandpa.
1: Sure.
0: Whittling away.
1: Sure.
0: It wasn't too long after it got dark. I looked down the street. It's old country road, gravel road. You can hear when people are walking down the road. And we see a figure drifting across the road. It wasn't walking.
1: Not walking, but drifting.
0: Drifting. It was a black, shadowy figure, like a black robe.
1: Mm-hmm.
0: And the driveway across from where we're sitting is real thick gravel. A mouse cannot go across there without making a sound.
1: Right.
0: This figure drifts across the gravel right to the edge, about 15 feet from where my brother and I are sitting. We looked at each other, and I was thinking to myself, Grandpa is dead. As I thought that thought, the figure just bowed its head as into a affirmation bow, as a yes, and drifted back. I looked at my brother, he looked at me, he says, I saw it too. I think Grandpa's dead. When we went into the house, I told my mom, my dad was at the hospital with my grandpa. I told my mom and my grandma, Grandpa just died. No sooner than we said that did the phone ring. It was my dad stating the obvious. I think it was a close encounter with the Grim Reaper.
1: It's not unusual. The story you just told, thank you very much, is not unusual. Many, many times. And we'll have to think about why this might be. Those who pass on, in the very few moments after their spirit has been separated from their body by death, somehow manage to get back to relatives, those who still live, those they have loved, those they care about. Somehow they make their appearance to those people moments before there's any notification of death. All of this, of course, very important in considering the incredibly giant question about whether we continue after this life. One of the reasons ghosts, images of what was, are so important is because they move toward proving that there is more after this life. Now, let me read you an Associated Press article that just now cleared the wire. Just now cleared the wire. Washington, Associated Press, working at the White House, has turned some of President Clinton's aides, including his spokesman, into firm believers in ghosts. I believe it, Press Secretary Mike McCurry told reporters Thursday when asked about a long-standing rumor that the White House itself is haunted. McCurry says he's heard that President Lincoln still lurks around the Lincoln bedroom and that some aides have seen a former usher walking the halls, refusing to let death keep him from his job. There have been serious people who have serious tales to tell about these encounters, said McCurry. Of course, Clinton and First Lady Hillary Rodham Clinton haven't met any ghosts. They sort of stay confined to Eleanor Roosevelt and safer territory, said McCurry, referring, of course, to Mrs. Clinton's much-ballyhooed imaginary talks with her predecessor. For years, White House visitors have reported seeing famous ghosts in the mansion, such as First Lady Abigail Adams, toting laundry to the East Room, and Lincoln, gazing sadly out a window, bent over tying his shoes or knocking on his bedroom door. But there have also been sightings. Remember now, this is AP you're hearing. There have also been sightings of the less famous Usher, a distinguished-looking black man with gray hair. He is said to have walked past a staffer in the White House residence once during the Clinton term, all dressed up in his black suit and white shirt. As the story goes, the aide didn't recognize the usher and asked, "Can I help you?" And he replied, "No, I'm just passing through." When the aide later asked other ushers who the guy was, she was told he had died a while ago, but comes and visits every now and then. McCurry declined to discuss how the White House deals with its ghostly intrusions. You may want to see if the Secret Service will be willing to comment on their power and natural division, spokesman joked. He cautioned reporters not to assume they are seeing a ghost if they find one scribe too many among their ranks Friday. So there you have it, the Associated Press now actually seriously reporting on manifestations in the White House itself. West of the Rockies, you're on the air on Ghost to Ghost AM. Hi.
2: Hello, Art. It's a pleasure to talk to you.
1: And to you. Where are you, sir?
2: This is Peter from Lakewood, Colorado. I talked to you 2 years ago, and strangely enough, it was about this time.
1: Okay.
2: Many years. This is a true story. It did happen to me.
1: Okay.
2: And many years ago, I was in the ministry and studying the ministry, and I had taken my grandfather out to for an evening of sporting events, and he lived in the country. And I took him back home around 11:30, 12 o'clock when the sporting event had finished.
1: Mm-hmm.
2: And after leaving him at his home, which was a farmhouse, I was coming down the country road, and there was like a bend in the road. And looking out my car window, I saw something was stirring the horses out in the field. And being, you know, those were our horses, I decided to park my car just past the bend and walked my way back to the bend, and I started looking over the barbed wire fence to see what was stirring the horses.
1: Sure.
2: As I started looking out toward the horses, I heard a rumbling in the weeds and the grass only a few feet in front of me.
1: When you say rumbling, what do you mean?
2: Kind of a moving of grass, or kind of the crackling of weeds. You
1: so
2: know?
1: More like a rustling.
2: There you go.
1: Okay.
2: And as I looked, this is where everything starts getting strange. As I looked into the weeds and the grass there, I saw a sort of a vision of a man and a woman laying in the grass.
1: Mm.
2: And I thought to myself, I said, oh, this is stupid. You've walked on to some in private here in the middle of the night, and I just couldn't cogitate what was going on. As I looked again, these two figures kind of shrunk. I don't know how to others say it, but they just kind of shrunk.
1: You mean literally?
2: Literally, this vision kind of shrunk in size and became something black and white and and just ran right toward me. And as it came right to me, in the bend,
1: yes,
2: there was a water pipe, you know, that runs for the ditches that run under the dirt roads.
1: Yes,
2: it went right into the ditch, into this drain pipe that went on, that goes under the road there. Anyway, to make as to go on, I was very confused, and I kept on looking at the end of this pipe that went under the road, and as I looked further, two little hands emerged out and grabbed the edge of the pipe, and I kept on looking, and out of the pipe,
1: man,
2: came the face of a little boy, and it was a grayish-white, ghoulish-looking little face, and it had black fur all over where his hair was. And he looked at me, I looked at him, and startled, it went rustled back into the pipe. Well, I was afraid. I walked
3: afraid my God, I'd be running as fast as my feet would carry me long before it came back out of the pipe. I mean, when the thing shriveled and went into the pipe, I'd be gone. How did you stand your ground?
2: Well, Art, I was confused. When you see something starting like that, I wasn't scared. It was more like, first of all, it was, oops, I walked into something, and all of a sudden it shrunk, and I got confused. I didn't know what to make. When I saw that little face come out and then go back in, I headed back for my car. I got in my car, started it up, and then I said to myself, hey, wait a minute. You are a divinity student. You're a minister. There's nothing that can, you know, harm you. So I stopped, turned off the car, went back out there to the bend, got down on my knees and started praying. And after I said a few prayers, I just got back up, got in my car, and took off. The next day, I went to my grandfather, and I told him about what happened. And he said, I don't want to tell you what went on here. I want you to tell your father the same thing and see what he has to say. I said it to him, and I went back and told my father. And my father said that many years ago, he and my grandfather were at the farmhouse, and there used to be a little house, a small little one-bedroom house, right where that bend was, and a woman had lost her child, and they had heard that she had turned to black magic to try to have some kind of connection with her dead child. Yes. And they felt she was performing, they saw a fireball come out of her house, the front of her house, roll across the yard, roll across the gravel area in the bend, I mean the road there in the bend, jump over the fence and roll around in the field right about where the horses were. And I know it sounds like a fantastic story, but it is a true story, and I think it was what I saw in that pipe was the ghost of that little boy.
1: And you know, the only question that I have to have answered,
2: sure,
1: is whether what you saw really was what was left of that little boy, not gone elsewhere but trapped here, or whether it was just some sort of weak image, some sort of barely visible, horribly repeating little loop of, you know, what had occurred. Until I find out the answer to that question, these kinds of stories will forever scare me. Because if it was the soul of that little boy, then obviously he wasn't where he should have been.
2: Art, I'm in my 40s, and I've tried to figure that one out, but I can tell you, the face of that little boy, that grayish, the only other time I've seen something like that was I was volunteering in the hospital, and I saw a little child who was about to pass away. He had that same grayish pallor, and if it wasn't something supernatural that these black magic had produced, it definitely was that little child who's caught in that corner, and maybe will be there forever. But I told you this story 2 years ago, and you had kind of the same response, and it's the one that will puzzle me for the till my grave, that's for sure.
1: I appreciate your telling it, or in this case, retelling it. Thank you, my friend.
2: Art, we love you here in Denver.
1: Thank you. Take care. That will haunt me forever with regard to this subject. Truly, it seems impossible to believe, though I suppose it is possible, that an innocent youngster dying way before his time would have his spirit trapped through some horrible cosmic joke here on Earth. I don't want to believe that. First time caller line, you're on Ghost to Ghost AM. Hello.
4: Hello.
1: Hi.
4: Hi, how are you?
1: Well, I'm all right. Where are you, pray tell?
4: I'm calling from Boston.
1: Boston, Mass.
4: Yes, and my story is a little less spooky than your previous caller, but it is, in fact, the truth. My father passed away 3 years ago, and I was driving from Boston from my work to my home on the Mass Turnpike.
1: Mm-hmm.
4: And my car died in the middle of the Mass Turnpike, in the middle of traffic.
1: Just died?
4: It didn't sputter, it didn't do anything, it just died, everything shut off.
1: All right.
4: I got out of the car because everyone was piled up behind me.
1: Oh, you mean you stopped in a lane?
4: It was in the middle lane.
1: So the fast lane
4: was on my left-hand side, and the slow lane was on my right-hand side, and I was in the center lane.
1: That's a horror story all by itself.
4: It really is.
1: Anyway, go ahead.
4: And so all of the traffic started to pile up behind me, and I got out of the car to look for help. And on the turnpike, anyone who's familiar with Boston, there are not any areas to pull off on the turnpike between Boston and the next toll. There's no lane. And so I decided I was going to get out of the car and get for help, and I took the keys, and the car just sort of started. And anyone can explain that by saying there's some sort of an electrical wiring problem, there's
1: sure.
4: some sort of a whatever.
1: Sure.
4: I got in the car, and I just said to my dad, who had passed away, please get me out of this, and please get me to safety, please, please, please.
1: Mm.
4: And the car did start, and it moved, and it pulled up to where there was a turnoff area, and it died there. And I was able to get into that place.
1: Wow.
4: And it's not nearly so spooky as some of your callers.
1: No, it isn't. But obviously, your dad intervened long enough to get you to safety.
4: Well, that's what I feel. And you asked earlier, why do these things happen to people, or why do these unexplained phenomena happen to people that they love?
1: Yes.
4: And I think that it can be explained in a number of ways, and I don't think that a certain religion or a certain belief needs to be offended by the question. In my dad's case, I'm a Catholic, and Catholics are brought up to know that when you die, you go to heaven, and heaven is everything that you love. And my father loved me and my family, and therefore his being around us is not spooky.
1: I consider it
4: but common sense.
1: Totally possible.
4: And
1: we're at the top of the hour, and I've got to go, but I want to thank you for the story. That's exactly the kind of story we want. I take it you're listening to our new affiliate, WRKO, Boston.
4: Okay.
1: Thank you.
4: Thank you.
1: Good night. We'll be right back.

0: 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Now again, here is Art Bell.
1: Once again, here I am. Good morning. This actually is Ghost to Ghost AM this night, this morning, in some time zones. And it's not guest-driven. We have a lot of guests who would want to be on this night, but intentionally, I don't do it. I leave this night, and perhaps tomorrow, for you, all of you, to tell your ghost stories. So far, the one from the pipe is the winner. That one will haunt me for some time to come. So we'll get back to it in a moment. And yes, I just checked the website, and the photograph, courtesy of Strange Universe, is there. Somewhat dark, because of course it's from a video grab, part of the video you'll see tomorrow night on Strange Universe. But this alien, if you want to call it an alien, and it certainly is alien in nature, looks to me, in the still photograph, now it's just me, but it looks more like a horrid creature that you would meet in a nightmare. I mean, it's pretty horrible. But it's on the website right now. They just sent it to me. We got it up there about a half hour ago. If you want to see it, dare you take a look. You've got to click on the little image to get full picture. Otherwise, you'll lose all the impact, so get the full photograph. It's on my website right now at www.artbell.com. And I want to thank Renee and Strange Universe for giving us the preview of what apparently is going to be on tomorrow night. My God, that thing looks absolutely horrible. Horrible. Wildcard Line, you're on the air with Ghost to Ghost AM. Hello.
2: Hi, good evening, Art.
1: Good evening.
2: I'm Bob from Wilkes-Barre, Pennsylvania.
1: Hi, Bob.
2: I've had so many ghost encounters that it's hard to know which one to pick. But
1: well, I'll try and pick the best.
2: I'll pick the most recent, because they're all pretty good.
1: All right.
2: This wasn't particularly scary, but I guess it taught me a lesson. About 3 years ago, I worked as a motel desk clerk, and there was a gentleman who was a permanent resident at the motel in room number 3.
1: Right.
2: I did the night shift, and I'm not particularly a night person, although since listening to your show, I've somewhat become one. Nonetheless, I found that generally between the hours of 2 a.m. and 5 a.m., I wasn't a particularly sociable person.
1: Kind of like the hours you've got back there right now. It's a little after 2 o'clock in the morning there now.
2: Yes. And usually I would sort of run out of steam because, as I say, I was essentially a day person.
1: Sure.
2: Well, there was a gentleman in room 3 who would come over every morning at about 4 o'clock and drive me crazy with really inane conversation about, you know, how about them Yankees and stuff like that.
1: Yeah, I know those people.
2: And it used to be a test of my patience to be courteous to this gentleman. And he would always end his conversation with a long tribute to his mother and what a saint she had been. And he would go on and on and on. She had passed away about 10 years ago.
1: Sure.
2: Well, he did this for maybe, you know, just about every night. But one night he said, you know, I think the spirit of my mother may be visiting me because the other night there was a knock on the bedboard. And I'm thinking, yeah, right. Well, you know, he probably bumped it with his elbow.
1: Sure.
2: Okay. So I didn't think much of it. And shortly thereafter, he was invited by his brother in Connecticut to go visit. So I thought, well, finally we're going to get some peace and quiet here. So the time came, and he took off to Connecticut, and his room was empty. And I was looking forward to a night of peace. And it was pretty quiet until about 1 o'clock in the morning. And all of a sudden, the phone rang at the desk, and it indicated that there was a call coming from room number 4, which, of course, was the room next to his.
3: Yes.
2: And I thought, you know, this is odd. I don't remember anyone being in room 4. And I looked at the registration sheet, and there was nobody registered for room 4.
3: I wouldn't like that.
2: But I thought, well, you know, maybe the maid left the door open or something, and one of the guests walked into that room or something.
3: Logical.
2: So I answered the phone, and this voice from 1,000 miles away of an old woman says, "Oh, I guess I have the wrong party," and faded out to nothing. So I thought to myself, well, you know, maybe I better go look, because as it happened, room 4 was directly across from where the motel office was.
3: Yes.
2: So I walked over about 30 feet.
3: Uh-huh.
2: I opened the door. There was absolutely no one in the room. The phone was on the hook. And it occurred to me that maybe what happened was this gentleman's mother had come to visit him in room number 3 in spirit, found that he wasn't there, became confused and decided to look into room number 4, and somehow managed to manipulate the phone to work. And I have no other explanation.
3: I appreciate the story, thank you. Interesting because, of course, a motel phone system is utterly private. In other words, that call could not have come from anywhere else but room 4. So I don't know. I don't know what to make of that. There are many accounts of spirits making phone calls. First time caller line, you're on the air.
4: Hi there. Good evening, Art.
3: Good evening. You're going to have to get good and close to the phone and speak up good and loud. Where are you calling from?
4: Calling you from Texas.
3: All right.
4: I have a very good story for you.
3: Fire away.
4: Okay. This happened when I was 19 years old. And I was looking for my first apartment. And I had an apartment locator help me out.
3: Sure.
4: Of course, trying to find something that I could afford on a student's salary.
3: You bet.
4: Now, I do believe, because of what happened to me at this age, that spirits try to trick us. They try to make us think that they masquerade, that they are good people,
3: mm-hmm.
4: that they are indeed only masquerading as good departed, and their intentions are different
3: sure.
4: than what we believe.
3: Yeah, I can't rule anything out. I mean, there are obvious good deeds. You heard the lady on the freeway in Boston.
4: Yes, well, that was indeed a good deed. Well, but sometimes I think that they masquerade as good when they really are evil.
3: So do I.
4: Some of them are evil.
3: Yes.
4: Anyway, this apartment that I inherited, they called me on the phone. They told me they had this great apartment for me, that it was furnished, and everything was in it, equipped kitchen, everything, towels, you name it. It had it, bed sheets. It was belonged to an old woman who had died, and she had nobody left, so they didn't have anybody to give these things to, and they were trying to rent it to someone like me. I, of course, jumped at it because it was quite economical.
3: Okay.
4: And as soon as I moved in, funny things started happening.
3: Like what?
4: Well, the first week when I was cleaning house, and, of course, it had cleaning supplies there. I didn't have to buy a darn thing. And I was cleaning my house. Oh, and I have to tell you, the windows had locks and bolts on them. The door had deadbolts. It had two deadbolts. It had chain, the chain that goes over.
3: Right.
4: Plus it had, you know, the regular lock. And then the little, you know, those little tabs that go up and down into the floor and the ceiling?
3: I do.
4: Okay. The windows also had those. All right.
3: So this was somebody who had been very security conscious.
4: Yes, she was quite elderly. So anyway, I'm cleaning, and all of a sudden the phone rang. You know, I had the mop and the soap and everything out, and I go to answer the phone. I come back, well, all my cleaning supplies are gone.
3: Gone?
4: So I thought that was weird. Another time I was cooking, and same thing, either a knock would happen at the door or the phone would ring any time I tried to use something that belonged to this woman. And this time I was cooking, I had the food on the stove, I had everything, you know, the cutting board out, the knives, everything. The phone rang. I went to see what was happening, picked up the phone, nobody there. I come back, and the whole kitchen's clean.
3: Oh, boy. The whole kitchen is clean?
4: Is clean. There are no dishes dirty in the sink, you know, that I had used that had belonged to her. It, was as if, you know, the spirit was saying, hey, this is mine, you can't use it.
3: All right, now, you know, at this point, I would freak out.
4: At this point, you know, I'm getting, yeah, as you say, okay? Well, one night, there are two other eerie things that happen here, and each time they just start getting eerier and eerier. One night I'm asleep, and as I say, I live by myself. I'm 19 years old. I'm not going to tell you about my cat, okay? My cat just started going totally berserk.
3: Uh-huh.
4: And I'm asleep, and I wake up in the middle of the night, and I feel somebody staring at me. And I said, nah, you know, it's just me. And I go back to sleep. And in the morning, I wake up, and the windows are all open, including the one in the kitchen, the one in the living room, the one in the bedroom. They're all open. And mind you, they had all the bolts and everything on them. The door is standing wide open.
3: Okay, at this point, I've got to ask, how could you stay there?
4: Well, I just started thinking, okay, well, I'm going to beat her at her game. Okay, I would call my mom and say, Mom, you know, this is happening. She says, nah, you just, you know, you can beat this. And I'm going, okay, well, I'm going to play this game, right?
3: Uh-huh.
4: So I started saying, okay, if you're good, you can stay. If you're bad, you must go. And anytime something eerie would happen, like my cat would started attacking people when they came in, and my cat was very docile. And I just started saying, okay, spirit, if you're good, you may stay. If you're bad, you must go.
3: Mm.
4: And the spirit would disappear. Now,
3: But then come back
4: for more, yes. Well, you know, as a 19-year-old, you think, okay, well, you know, this is just a game. Anyway, the very last straw, a friend and I took another friend to the airport. We were at my apartment. We left. I locked everything up. We went to the airport. We came back, okay, just my other friend and I.
3: Yes.
4: We try to open the door, and again, I had my keys in hand, and I opened the first lock, and I opened the second lock, and I opened the third lock.
3: Sure.
4: And I'm trying to open the door, and the door is unlocked. You can tell it's unlocked, you know, because you try to push on it, and it would open just kind of like an inch, but
3: sure.
4: Not open any further than that.
3: Yes.
4: And my girlfriend, my hair is standing up on my arm as I'm doing it.
3: You're trying to tell me somebody's on the other end holding the door closed.
4: Exactly. And we're pushing on the door, and finally she's with me. I say, help me, something's happened. You know, she won't let me in. And we're pushing on the door going, let us in, let us in. And all of a sudden I said, oh, wait, I'm supposed to say this. If you're good, you may stay. If you're bad, you must go. All of a sudden the door flies open, and we're in the apartment.
3: I'd be out of that apartment so fast, cheap and goodbye or not, I'd be gone.
4: We were gone.
3: that was enough, huh?
4: I packed up my cat, and I said, we're gone.
3: You know, while we're on the subject, cats absolutely sense the presence of things that we do not.
4: That is true.
3: There's no question about it. A lot of people will have things to... Listen, thank you very much for your call, and listen on the air. I can tell you, as a cat person, that's absolutely true. Cats, haven't you ever noticed? They always see things that we don't see. Now, you might imagine they're just sort of concocting a little playful mouse or something in their mind, and maybe, you know, maybe they do a little of that, but they also unaccountably and totally freak out. And I have been convinced for years that they see things that we don't. And we don't know a lot about the difference between humans and animals and, you know, what we see and what they see. And it may well be that they see in a spectrum or a dimension that we don't. Cats are uniquely sensitive to the presence of, I think, things that we don't know about. East of the Rockies, you're on the air. Good morning.
5: Hello, Art.
3: Hello.
5: Hi, this is Terry from Kinsman, Ohio.
3: Welcome.
5: Hi, I love your show.
3: Thank you.
5: My story isn't as good as hers.
3: That was a good one.
5: Yeah, it was.
3: Or a bad one, depending on how you look at it.
5: Yeah.
3: Anyway, go ahead.
5: Okay, our house was built in 1880, and we moved in, and some funny things have happened here. Like at night, the chairs, sometimes, like, if you're in bed, you'll hear the chairs move in the kitchen by themselves.
3: Oh, not good.
5: Well, it's scary. And, you know, I thought it was my imagination or an animal, but the dog was in bed with us. And it happened another time, and my husband, you know, he heard it, and I was asleep. So, things like that, and I went to a clairvoyant, and he told me that Spirit was trying to get my attention. And that's, you know, he says they opened the bedroom door, too. And, you know, then I noticed that, the door, you know, occasionally will open by itself in the bedroom. We've also seen Spirit in our barn and upstairs in our house.
3: What did you see?
5: It was like a, it's like a flash. I mean, it wasn't like it stood still for me to really see it. It's just, you see an outline of a person. It's like in gray and white. I could tell it was
3: a man. Now, how can you, I really have to ask people this, and I suppose there's, you know, a practical side, but how can you stay in any place after you've seen something like this?
5: Well, you know what my reassurance was, that I was just told that, you know, it wasn't anything bad, that, you know, and when you're opening clairvoyantly, you know, sometimes people are more sensitive to seeing these things. But thank God my husband sees it too, or I think I was a total nut, you know.
3: Well, what did he do? Most husbands would muster up what testosterone they had and go into the other room trying to figure out what it was, probably with some kind of blunt instrument or gun or knife in their hand or something.
5: I know he thought of that. He said he was afraid to come downstairs, but he came down and checked it out, and everything was all right. But we've noticed, and other people, when they come over, they'll notice, like, the scent of rose.
3: Oh.
5: And, yeah, you'll smell that in here, and it'll be in the middle of winter, and if you're working outside, sometimes you'll smell the scent of tobacco, like pipe tobacco.
3: Yes.
5: But I know what you're saying. It makes your heart pound, but I guess since I've been reassured, you know, that it's Spirit and it's not anything harmful, you know, that it's okay.
3: Well, I would hope that I could react that way, but I don't know how much of it I could put up with. I had, if you listened last night, I had something very weird happen to me last night.
5: I heard about that.
3: Yeah, and if there was a lot of that that went on,
5: yeah,
3: I'd be out of here. I mean, I'd be out of here. There wouldn't be any two ways about it. I'd be out of here. I appreciate your call.
5: Okay, thank you.
3: Thank you. I had a horrible bang on my door last night, right in the middle of the interview with Brad Steiger. Right at going into a break, as I took my headphones off, as I told the earlier audience and last night, this tremendous crash on my studio door. And there was no mistaking what it was. I have no idea, not even a clue as to where it came from. But I can surely tell you, it was nothing alive in this house. It was nothing external to the house. It was not on the wall. I had taken off my headphones. My ears were clear to be able to hear it, and it was a crash. It wasn't a minor thing. It was a crash on my door, and I totally freaked out. Now, it may well be that when you talk about this kind of thing, which gives me a little bit of pause tonight, that you bring it on. I don't know. But I don't want to hear any crashes tonight. I like listening to ghost stories. I don't like living them. That's one thing. We all like to sort of vicariously be scared. But, and that's a subject unto itself, but when it happens to you, believe me, it's a horse in a different color. We'll be right back.

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1: All Hallows to begin in about 25 minutes in this time zone. And tonight, we are telling ghost stories. All right, I've got one for you here. We're taking occasional faxed ghost stories, but you've got to keep them fairly short and succinct. Listen to this from Leonie and Sandy, Utah. Art, here's my story. I'm an RN, registered nurse, and I was working my usual night shift, 7 to 7. There was a patient in our 120-bed facility, whom I will call Dorothy. Dorothy was 68 years of age, had never been married, had no family. She was a, in quotes, proper woman. She had 3 doctorate degrees, spoke 7 languages fluently, had a private room decorated with articles that she collected, as she had traveled the world several times over. Her pillows always had to be fluffed, her bedspread wrinkle-free, her hair was always done a certain way, her nails could have been modeled in Glamour magazine. She was on her call button quite frequently, asking for piddly things. She'd drive many of the staff crazy with her multiple demands. She suffered from Epstein-Barr virus, and as her disease progressed, she was transferred from her private room to my Medicare hall, continuing her frequent demands. I came to work one night, and during the report was informed that Dorothy took a turn for the worse and would probably die on my shift. I hadn't been to work for an hour, and one of the CNAs came and told me that I'd better check Dorothy because she had stopped breathing. Myself and 2 CNAs, I presume those are nurse assistants, came into the room with me. As I went to listen for a heartbeat, she opened her eyes and took a deep breath. She continued with normal breathing. At 11.07 p.m., again, I was asked to come and look at Dorothy. The CNA was sure this time. So we walked into the room, and I listened to find no heartbeat this time. As I backed away from the bed, she opened her eyes again, sat up, and fell back to the pillow. Now, I don't know if you've ever had the experience of watching an involuntary muscle movement with a dead person, but it will scare the pants off anyone. This about sent us leaping out of the windows. But to finish the story, yet another CNA came running into the room pale-faced, stating the weirdest thing had just happened. 6 alarm clocks, 6 on my 30-bed hall went off. Each one at exactly 11.07. No one there even used their alarm clocks. By now, we were all scared out of our wits. Every noise made us jump, accelerating our heart rates and breathing. When I got back to the nurse's desk, I got a call from another nurse in the facility. She asked if we had a power surge or something, because the call light in Dorothy's empty room had just gone off at 11.07. Dorothy, rest in peace. Wildcard line, you're on the air. Good morning.
2: Hi there, how you doing?
1: Okay, where are you, sir?
2: I'm in lovely Santa Cruz.
1: Santa Cruz, California, KSCO.
2: Right close to the ocean. I'm glad you're on KSCO now.
1: So are we, yes. You have a ghost story for us.
2: Yeah, I do. Actually, I've had a couple of strange experiences, but I'll just list the one that sticks in my mind the most. I have to preface this by saying it happened when I was around 7 or 8, so it may have been colored by the previous years of my life.
1: Could be.
2: But who knows? Anyway, it goes like this. I grew up with... my mother was a medium and my father was a musician. strange life. We were on the road a lot, and
1: you bet.
2: Never stayed in any place longer than a couple of, you know, 2 or 3 months at a time.
1: I know the life, yes.
2: Well, and we just moved into a place in Minneapolis, and it was a new apartment, and we were all sort of camped out on the floor. It was a big sort of studio apartment with the kitchen offset and a bathroom and a large sort of bedroom, living quarters, whatever.
1: Mm-hmm.
2: And there was my mother and I and my father all sleeping on the floor, laid out on blankets and things. And I just started to nod off, and she woke me up, and she said, "Honey, look in the kitchen."
1: Mm-hmm.
2: And I woke up, and I didn't sit up or anything. I just sort of opened my eyes and sort of peered through the blankets, and there was a party of probably somewhere between 15 and 20 people in cocktail outfits. I don't remember enough to remember the period or whatever, but they were well-dressed. I remember women had jewelry on. Men were wearing...
1: Wait. This is in your private place?
2: This is in our kitchen.
1: In your kitchen? You walked in and there's 15 to 20 people?
2: I didn't walk in. I was laying on the floor.
1: Yeah?
2: And my mother waked me up. I was lying next to her, and she woke me up, and she said,
1: "Yes,
2: look what's happening." So I sat and watched for a while, and I watched a man who I will never forget how he looked. He was wearing a dark suit. He had brown, very neat hair, and he was talking to a woman, and he had a drink in his hand. She had a drink in her hand. And I watched him for a while, and he saw me, and he saw my mother, and we were awake. My dad was laying next to my mother asleep, and I was
1: yes.
2: laying next to her, and she said, be real quiet, don't do anything. She whispered, you know, and I said, okay. And he made a motion to the woman, and he came right over to me, leaned right over me, and my blankets were down sort of 6 inches from my chin or whatever, and he grabbed the blankets, tucked them around my shoulders, and my eyelids were like half open. I'm getting weird chills now talking about this, but tucked them in and walked right back to the rest of the party. It happened for a few, less than several, couple of minutes maybe, and they sort of just stopped. And I remember asking my mom what happened, and she said, "Well, I think that we just saw a cocktail party that happened here a while back."
1: Well, when you say they just stopped, I mean, we're talking about 15 or 20 people. You mean they just vaporized?
2: That's right. Yeah, and it sounds really, really terrible and really cheesy, and I really hate to be a part of the whole cheesiness when it comes to this kind of paranormal stuff. But
1: it really happened.
2: It really happened, and also they were semi-transparent. In other words, you could see things through them, but they did seem to have a sort of three-dimensional quality.
1: And they were dressed in what manner? Do you recall? I mean, was it a period? Could you identify a period of dress?
2: I don't know now. I mean, now the way I remember it, yes, it was a period of, you know, 30s or 40s, but that could definitely be coloring in my part as far as, you know, the things that I've seen and learned.
1: Was there any attendant flash or other phenomena that accompanied their coming and going?
2: None whatsoever. As far as their coming goes, I was woken up by my mom, and she...
1: So you wouldn't know.
2: So I wouldn't know. As far as they're going, no, they just sort of left. I mean, just sort of drifted off.
1: That's a weird story. You've got to wonder if occasionally there's not a kind of a slip in the space-time continuum.
2: I very much believe that. I very much think that's what happened. And more than being spirits sort of that are walking around this world, I wonder if I didn't just sort of see back in time, or who knows. And the odd thing is, my mom's dead now. She died of cancer. But before she died, in my adult life, I brought this up several times. And, I mean, shortly before she died, I brought it up to her. And, I mean, everything is exactly as I described it as far as her memory and my memory goes. So there may be coloring there, certainly from, you know, my youth. But
1: your mom recalled it as you did.
2: Absolutely.
1: Oh, that's a weird one, sir. That's a weird one. I really appreciate your call.
2: Yeah, well, thank you for taking that little
1: right.
2: show.
1: Thank you. There you are. I've heard of these things before. I don't know what it is that we're talking about here. But as I said, I think a kind of a slip occasionally occurs. Maybe a dimensional slip, maybe a space-time continuum little crack in the wall, in the dimensional wall. I don't know. but something comes across and it's there, or it's almost there, and then as quickly as it came, it's gone. Why is it so interesting? Because of what it tells us about what we may be living in, and that may be our own dimension that is occasionally broached or touched by another. East of the Rockies, if I can press the button, there we go. East of the Rockies, you're on Ghost to Ghost AM. Hello.
3: Hey, Art, this is John from Oakdale, Long Island, New York.
1: All right. Long Island, welcome to the program.
3: Yeah, thank you, Art. I enjoy your show very much.
1: Thank you.
3: And what happens is that a friend of mine that I know from the CB, I never met him, he said that he was fooling around with a Ouija board. And the thing was that him and another friend of his were playing around with it, and it spelled out death on it. It scared the living daylights out of both of them. So they just got rid of that thing like right away after that.
1: Well, how many people were operating the Ouija board? Two?
3: I believe it was two, Art.
1: As everybody knows, or maybe they don't know, you put your hand, or two people do or more, on this little movement piece, and it will go seemingly automatically to the various letters. And you're telling me it spelled out death.
3: That's what happened.
1: And was there a death?
3: I haven't heard of anything yet, if there was a death or not.
1: Well, you're right about one thing. If I were playing with a Ouija board, thank you very much for the call, and it spelled out death, that'd be the last of that. But I know better. I don't play with Ouija boards. In fact, my one experience with a Ouija board, I don't even really talk about publicly, even today, even after all these years. Thank you very much. West of the Rockies, you're on Ghost to Ghost AM. Good morning.
4: Hi there. My name's Judy. I'm calling from Reno.
1: Hello, Judy.
4: Hi. I have kind of a pleasantly eerie ghost story, if there is such a thing.
1: As in now?
4: I'm sorry?
1: As in now? You mean it's occurring now?
4: No. But it happened about 10 years ago.
1: Okay.
4: My grandmother had died about a week previously. And my mother and I was living in California at the time. And my grandmother lived about a half hour from where I did. And my mother and I were on our way to clear out her apartment and take care of last-minute details.
1: Sure.
4: And we're driving along Highway 99, which is one of the two main, highways in California.
1: Mm-hmm.
4: And we're about halfway there, and all of a sudden I smell this overwhelming sense of smell of flowers in the car. And I just kind of glanced at my mother, who was driving, and she glanced at me, and I said, "Flowers?"
1: Yeah.
4: And she said, "Yeah." So she smelled them, too.
1: Right.
4: And I don't know if anyone's familiar with Highway 99, but there's in the center divide, there's oleander bushes.
1: Mm-hmm.
4: We're quite a long ways. We're about an hour and a half south of Sacramento. And our first thought was that it was the oleander bushes, but for some reason, we were able to smell them, though we'd never been able to smell them before.
1: Mm-hmm.
4: So we rolled down the windows thinking that, such an overpowering smell of flowers in the car, it would have to be amazing outside. So we rolled down the windows, and there was no smell coming from outside.
1: What do you imagine you smelled?
4: It was flowers.
1: But why? From where?
4: We talked about it and immediately thought of my grandmother who had died a week previously.
1: Why? Why would you identify flowers with your grandmother?
4: Well, I didn't know this until later. I'm not real familiar with the scent of flowers, but my mother told me later, and I don't know if this was, she's pretty familiar. She's a nature girl. But she said it was the smell of carnations, which was my grandmother's favorite flower.
1: Very easily identified. We sell miniature carnations, and they have a very distinctive, very pleasant smell.
4: I've smelled them since and can recognize them now. But at the time, you know, I was 20 years old. It wasn't, you know, too known in the ways of the world, but,
1: sure,
4: you know, we're in a van, you know, my mom had an old Volkswagen van, but there was nothing in the car that could have caused that smell of flowers.
1: Interesting. You're not the first one to indicate a presence by odor.
4: Yeah, it was very strange.
1: Many times, spirits are apparently identified by odor. I don't know why that would be, but I imagine it could be certainly true because it is one of our senses. And
4: right.
1: So there you are. All right, well, thank you.
4: Right, well, thank you.
1: Thank you very much for the call. It's one of our senses and one of the ways that a presence could make itself known. No question about it. First time caller line, you're on Ghost to Ghost AM. Hello.
5: Good morning.
1: Good morning.
5: How are you?
1: Okay.
5: I have a story about 15 years ago. By the way, my name is Lauren. I'm from Novato, California.
1: Yes.
5: About 15 years ago, a boyfriend of mine was killed very violently, and it was a horrible loss to me. He used to wear, you know, the clips that you wear on your belt buckle that have the key for your key ring?
1: Sure.
5: After he passed away, I would hear between the bucket seat of my car and the passenger door where he used to ride, I would hear a bell. And after the first time I heard it, I hit the brakes and almost had somebody rear-end me. It scared me so bad. Mm. I continued to hear it. I told a friend of mine about it, and she didn't think I was nuts, and eventually she heard it.
1: Oh.
5: Now, I have to tell you, I cleaned my car out from stem to stern. There was nothing in my car.
1: That would be my reaction, too. That's what I would do.
5: Uh-huh. Eventually, she had told me a story after I told her mine, you know, what I was hearing, that she had seen her father after he passed away when she was a young girl. So I'm assuming that my boyfriend felt comfortable enough to let her hear him as well. And she convinced me to go to a psychic because this had to be him and to find out what was going on.
1: And so you did.
5: And I did. And this man described him to a T and said that there was unfinished business between us, which there was, that I needed to sit down in the quiet by myself and talk to him. Well, I felt stupid doing that. I wasn't going to do that. There was an occasion not too long after this began that I was in the shower in the bathroom that had no ceiling fan, no window, and the door was shut and locked.
1: Right.
5: I was facing the shower head with the wall on my right, and if you were to take a straw and blow on something,
1: yes,
5: it didn't hit around my ear. It blew into my ear.

0: you. And she's the one that heard it. And this guy asked me, I had to get out of my car, my side of the car, to let him out of the back seat.
1: Sure.
0: And he asked me to walk him to the door. And he was a friend, you know, I had known him, and I said, sure. And I was gone maybe 2 minutes. And I came back to the car, and she was waving at me, get in the car, get in the car. And I got in, and I said, what is the matter? And she said, he is really mad, meaning my boyfriend that had passed away. And I
1: Your
0: said,
1: ex.
0: What do you mean?
1: Yep.
0: And she said, as soon as you closed that door, that bell started going and going and going and didn't stop until I was almost back to the car.
1: Well, wouldn't such a thing utterly interrupt and disrupt your love life for a long period of time?
0: Well, his death affected me in such a way that I wasn't interested, you know, for quite a while in a relationship anyway. I contacted his sister and asked, you know, there was a book that her mother had received as a gift, and I wanted to know the name of this book on death and dying.
1: Yes.
0: And she just immediately, why do you want to know?
1: All right, we've got to cut it there because we're at the top of the hour. Thank you.
0: You're welcome.
1: You take care. We'll be back.

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1: I bid you welcome to Ghost to Ghost AM. If you're just joining us at this hour, this is that day of the year, now in this time zone officially All Hallows Eve, when we tell ghost stories. We don't have a guest. We turn it over to you, the audience, and we let you tell the stories. Real ghost stories. You think they exist? I know they do. I don't know what they are, but I know they're real. There's something real occurring. There's no question about it. And so this is the night we tell those stories. And we've been doing so for the last 2 hours, and we'll probably do so to some degree tomorrow night as well. We do this every year. You're invited to participate if you have the intestinal fortitude. You're invited to listen if you have the intestinal fortitude. We're looking for real ghost stories, really scary and true ghost stories. If you want to participate, well, we're as close as your telephone. We'll get back to it all in a moment. Oh, one other thing. It's not a ghost, but it damn sure almost looks like one. I spoke earlier in the day with Renee from Strange Universe, and they have received more video of a purported alien. It's going to be shown on Strange Universe tomorrow night. So Renee sent me a still grab photograph of this. You know, she says alien, but in the still photograph, I think it's something closer to a monster. I hesitate to say chupacabra doesn't exactly look like that, but it sure is nothing you'd want to meet up with. You go take a look and let me know. It's on my website right now. You'll get kind of a sneak preview of what you're going to see on Strange Universe tomorrow night. It's ugly. There is no question about that. And it's on my website as of about an hour and a half ago. At www.artbell.com. www.artbell.com. Go take a look. Let me know what you think. Anyway, we'll get back to ghost stories in a moment. All right. The following short story, facts, comes from...

0: a fellow ham, John, and it reads as follows. Art, years ago, I lived in eastern Oklahoma, operated a recording studio for a well-known rock star at his remote lakeside facility. Famous musicians would come to visit, stay at the house, which was built to accommodate them. The recording studio was built high on a hill with a view of the lake, cove, and surrounding hills. I had been in charge of building the studio and had spent a lot of time in solitude there. One night, while I was drifting off to sleep, a very dark cloud formed in the upper corner of my room. Its presence was so malevolent and frightening that I literally thought I was going to die. It felt as if it was going to suck the very soul out of my body. I stayed up all night long praying, crying, trying to dodge this damn thing. As it approached me time and time again, its presence was palpable in the room. It was freezing cold in there. Whenever this thing was, whether on the ceiling or drifting along the wall, solid matter seemed to disappear. It was as if this thing was coming from an entirely different dimension and somehow was coming through or out of my ceiling and wall. By morning, it had gone. Months went by, and the studio was finished and ready for its guests. The first guests arrived and went into their rooms for the night in preparation for the next day's recording sessions. My room was located several hundred feet away. In the middle of the night, I heard screams and shouting and went to see what was the matter. The guests were running out of their rooms, yelling about something unseen, terrorizing them. When I went into the house to investigate, I heard chains rattling. It was ice cold. Cupboard doors were banging uncontrollably. It was a scene out of a B-horror picture. The guests got in their cars and left right at that moment, never to return again. In the following months, others did come to stay. Few were bothered, but if the, in quotes, spirit that lived at this facility took a disliking to anyone there, it made their lives a living hell until they left. East of the Rockies, you're on the air. Good morning.
1: Good morning. My name is Martha.
0: Hi, Martha. Where are you?
1: In Oak Cliff, and I listen to you on KLIF 570.
0: In Dallas?
1: Yes, sir.
0: Yes, very good.
1: I live in the section of Dallas County where KLIF started out.
0: All right.
1: The radio station. But my incident occurred in 1964 when they had that terrible earthquake in Alaska.
0: Oh, yes.
1: And my six-year-old boy, I was living in a three-room duplex at the time trying to save up money to buy my first house. My six-year-old boy slept in the living room or the front room where we had our 19-inch portable black and white TV.
0: Sure.
1: And we came in late that night, that Sunday night, you know, and I told him, I said, now don't you watch TV, you go on to bed because we got to get up.
0: Standard instructions, yes.
1: And I mean, old mothers, because we had to get up so early, you know, because I had to be at work at 7 o'clock and had to take them daycare before I got there. But anyway, getting back to my ghost story, like I said, it scared the pants off of me, and I still have never been able to help anybody to explain to me what happened. But the television came on, and I thought he was disobeying. You know, I could see the flash of the TV, you know, the brightness on the wall. And I went in there, and I told him, I said, you turn that TV off. I told you not to watch it.
0: Mm-hmm.
1: Mother, I didn't touch it. And I went over, turned the TV off. I go back to bed, and a few minutes, the light blinks again on the wall. So the TV's back on. And I was fixing to give him a spanking. And I went in there, and the TV was back on.
0: Now,
1: I unplugged that booger from the wall, playing.
0: Say what?
1: I unplugged
0: it from the wall?
1: I unplugged it from the wall, and the darn TV was still playing. Well, it scared me so cotton-picking bad that I give the TV away, and I guarantee you I found men at the place to live the next week, and I moved. And I've yet to find anybody that explained to me how that TV could be a-playing and it unplugged from the wall.
0: That can't be.
1: It can't be.
0: And I would have done exactly as you had done. Was the TV controlled by a remote control?
1: No, this was in 1964, just plain old off and on knob.
0: Sure, I remember those old 19-inch black
1: and whenever I unplugged it from the wall, that blind thing was still playing, and it scared me so bad, I just bundled up my kids and went to my mother's house in the middle of the night.
0: Good for you. That is one of the most rational decisions I've heard this night yet.
1: But someone told me that morning in Alaska that had that severe earthquake.
0: That is correct.
1: And they told me that it's possible that something other about the electrons or something other. I don't understand electricity or radios or TVs. I just know they work. But that scared me so bad. I got the heck out of that apartment and I gave that TV away.
0: Well, I would be disinclined to think it had anything to do with the earthquake, and I would be very much inclined to think you did the right thing.
1: Could it be a ghost or a booger? How in the world could a TV still play and it unplugged from the wall?
0: It cannot, dear. It cannot, period. I appreciate your call, and you did the right thing. I am absolutely astounded at how many people will have something like that happen to them, or something even more severe, as we've heard already this morning. And they don't do what I do, and I tell you, I would turn tail, and I'd run. I'd be out of there so fast, and there was a rational lady. Oh, yeah, I'd be sure. If I had a TV and it would continually come on, I would imagine first an electronic glitch, and then I would do as that lady did, and I'd unplug it from the wall, and if it still came on, I'd be out of there. West of the Rockies, you are on the air. Good morning.
2: Hello, Art.
0: Hi.
2: I called you last week when you had Patsy on.
0: Oh, yes.
2: And I asked her to help me make a deal with the devil. You remember me?
0: I remember you, yes. I remember thinking at the time, this guy has lost his mind. Why would you want to make a deal anyway?
2: I don't know. Desperate times call for desperate measures, maybe. Anyway, 2 days later, I was indeed visited by a presence.
0: By a presence. You're talking about after you called the program when Patsy was on.
2: Right.
0: Harlan. By the way, we're going to repeat that program Saturday night, Sunday morning.
2: Well, that's why I don't exactly tell who I am, because I don't want anybody to know who I am.
0: Oh, that's one of the strangest, scariest programs we ever had on the air, period. But you're telling me, following that program, you had what?
2: I was in my room that Saturday night after your show.
0: Yes.
2: Your repeat show.
0: Yes.
2: And I was laying there in the dark, and I had turned off the radio, and I was getting ready to go to sleep. And as I was laying there, I began to feel cold, very cold.
0: Yes.
2: And then I heard a voice, and it asked me if I was sincere about what I had asked for.
0: Mm-hmm.
2: And at this time, I for some reason, not, you know, asking for something like that, you should be prepared for just about anything. But I wasn't. And it scared me. I mean, it really freaked me out.
0: Well, and so what did you say?
2: I said no. I was so scared. I said no.
0: Congratulations. Good decision on your part.
2: So I turned the lights on and sat up all night long.
0: Uh-huh. Good decision on your part, sir. Congratulations. and have a nice life. That man, you may or may not have heard it. We did a show with a self-described witch, I would think closer to a devil worshiper would be appropriate. In the case of Harlot or Patsy, as you will. And this man called during the show and said something that I would never say, and most people would never say. He wanted her to help him make a deal with Satan. He wants, I don't know, better job, more money, success, romance, whatever. And he was in a situation in his life where he was willing to make a deal and requested it. So I'm not surprised that he had a visitation. I do congratulate him on his decision, an important moment. First time caller line, you're on the air. Hi.
3: Hi, Art. How are you doing?
0: Fine. Where are you?
3: I am in Sedona, Arizona. My name is Jeff.
0: Mysterious Sedona.
3: Before I tell you my story, do you mind if I make a comment on the last caller?
0: No, go right ahead.
3: Oh, I'd have to say, I listened to that show, and that was the most disturbing part of the show for me was when he called. And now I have an overwhelming sense of relief for him. That's wonderful.
0: Well, I agree with that. I don't think it was the most, to me, the most disturbing part of the show, you may or may not have heard at the very end.
3: The child.
0: The five-year-old?
3: Mm-hmm. That was rather disturbing.
0: I'm not going to get over that for a while. At any rate, go right ahead, sir.
3: Okay. Well, my ghost story, there was one night when I was laying in bed and it was dark and I looked up and opened my eyes and I saw this sort of green blob, like it looked like sort of a gaseous cloud, that it had sort of the feel of a presence.
0: Mm-hmm.
3: And it looked as though it was observing me, even though it didn't have any eyes or anything. It just sort of had the feel of it was observing me. And probably one of the weirdest parts about it was it looked as though it was floating about 30 feet high, even though my ceiling was probably only about 12 feet high.
0: Not good.
3: Well, the interesting thing was that, you know, thinking about it, it sounds like a scary thing, but I had a very strong feeling of calm with it around.
0: Okay.
3: It wasn't until after it left that I got scared. It sort of, I told you it looked like it was about 30 feet high. It sort of, you know, the ceiling sort of came back and then it was gone.
0: Any sense at all of whether it wanted something of you or anything at all other than it came and it went?
3: Well, it felt like, there's no real words to describe it, but the feeling was that it was observing me, and that was...
0: You sure you weren't dreaming, drunk, on drugs, otherwise?
3: Oh, I'm sure. I'm very sure. I stay away from all that. So, yeah, it was very real.
0: You couldn't have been asleep.
3: I couldn't have been asleep. And actually, the floor above was where my parents slept at the time.
0: Yes.
3: And they said they had felt something.
0: Oh.
3: And they thought, they didn't see anything, they just sort of felt something. And they said it was rather, rather strange.
0: As you think back on it, what do you think it was?
3: I just think, I know we as human beings, we like to observe small creatures and bugs and, you know, people who are scientists or whatever, like to study other life. I think that's what it was. It was something else studying me.
0: That's a good answer. I appreciate your call and your story. Thank you.
3: Yeah, thank you.
0: Is it not reasonable to assume that if there are others, and I had occasion to watch the movie Contact once again, what a pleasure. I love that movie. I don't care what some people have said about Contact. I thought Contact was a brilliantly done, brilliantly executed, brilliantly acted, brilliantly conceived movie. And one has to recall that line, which you should always remember after seeing that movie. With regard to the universe, the greater cosmos out there, are there others? The eternal question. Well, if there are not, what a waste of space. So is it not reasonable to assume that there are others, that through special relativity or through something we don't begin to understand right now, those others can and do visit us and observe us, and therefore may be nothing at all like anything we would recognize. That makes sense to me. Well, all right. For Ramona, my dear wife, who thinks this song describes her to a T, here it is. I'm Art Bell, and this is Ghost to Ghost AM.

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I just happen to be in the neighborhood, so I drop by to extend a special invitation for you to join me Sunday for Dreamland. It should be a great show. My guest will be Dr. Elvin Taylor. The topic, subliminal perception. Don't miss it. 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

0: 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This is Coast to Coast AM with Art Bell. Now here again is Art.
1: Actually, it's Ghost to Ghost AM with Art Bell. And you, tonight, and for a bit of tomorrow night as well. Or, who knows, maybe the whole night. Ghost stories, not from guests. I can get those. Many, many, many clamor to be on here on Halloween. But we hold it open for you. Real ghost stories. If you have the intestinal fortitude, go turn your lights out, turn your radio up, and buckle in. Hey, Art. One night, I heard my wife, while she was in the bathroom, talking to Bart, our white cat. Only problem was that Bart was sitting at the foot of our bed looking at me rather quizzically. The next moment, I heard my wife screaming frantically. I rushed into the bathroom to find her white as a sheet and nearly hysterical. You see, when I finally calmed her enough to get her to describe what had occurred, she told me that a white cat, whom she thought was Bart, had followed her into the bathroom. And so she talked to him for a few moments and reached down to pet him and realized as her hand passed through him that his eyes were blue and not gold, as are Bart's. By the way, we didn't have any other white cats at the time. Wildcard Line, you're on the air. Good morning.
2: Hey, Art. How you doing?
1: I'm doing.
2: This is Tony in Las Vegas.
1: Yes, Tony.
2: Now, this story encompasses a week and 2 day period.
1: Well, we'll have to boil it down to a shorter period.
2: Oh, yeah, it is. It is. Okay. But I'm just saying how long it took to the whole story. One day it started with nobody home, and I had an eerie feeling that day. I've had them before, but I've been racked, saturated by poltergeist-style hauntings before in my early life, and this is just one story. Nobody was home that night. I just got done with a filling supper, and I went upstairs to relax and one of the lounge chairs and watch a little TV in the upstairs sunroom. And there was no storm or anything outside. And all of a sudden, bam! A huge lightning bolt hits right outside the window that I was actually facing at the time, and it was so big it just encompassed the whole outdoor area. That's how big the lightning bolt was. And off that bolt of lightning came a very small, very, like about 2 centimeters thick streak right off of it that was blue in color, and it came right through the crack of the closed windows. I got down on the floor because it wasn't immediate. It was really slow, its approach. It entered in, it came in and hit the top lamp of the lamp inside that room and hit it. As it did, I crawled out on all fours, scared the living daylights out of me, you know, as fast as I could.
1: Sure.
2: The next day, you know, of course it blew out the light bulbs. The next day I went up there to change the light bulb and went in the room. It was all dark. There was a little light creeping in from the other room. Mm-hmm. I went to put the light bulb in. As I started screwing it in, it slipped from my hand and fell down to the ground. I just enough light to see it bounce like a foot, and that was about all the kinetic energy it had to roll about a foot, you know.
1: Sure.
2: And so I went and got a flashlight. Well, actually, at first I looked with my hands on the shag carpet and couldn't feel it.
1: Right.
2: Then I went and got a flashlight because I was frustrated. I couldn't find it. Nobody was home that day again. The flashlight unveiled no light bulb. The room was literally basically furnishless because we were remodeling the house at the time. So I was like, oh, my God, where did this light bulb go? The room was only about 15 feet by 10 feet.
1: Right.
2: And so the only other place it could be is like in one of the floor cabinets. I looked in there and it wasn't there. And then finally, about 2 hours later, I was in tears because I couldn't find this light bulb. And literally, I decided, you know, well, why not look under the radiator? Duh, look under the radiator. Well, I looked under the radiator. If a light bulb was to go under there, it wouldn't have fit anyway. These are these East Coast radiators. You're familiar with them?
1: Oh, of course. Yes, of course.
2: A light bulb simply hardly barely fits under them. And then, finally, I found the light bulb, and believe me, it put chills up my spine. It was crammed behind the radiator, literally up in the middle section where the cover goes, the cover that fits over the radiator.
1: Impossible.
2: Yeah, impossible. And I checked it for dust to see if it had been sitting there for months, and it wasn't. I got over that situation. That's just one poltergeist incident that was connected to another. Then about a day later, we went out to Rockwoods and Babbler State Park just out of St. Louis with some friends of mine, and we were going to go around night hiking. What you do is you just go out there with no flashlights and start running down pathways. It's kind of eerie. And we went out there, and we got out of the car after we got done parking it. We went out and started doing some night hiking. After we got a little weary, we sat down. We just wanted to relax, catch our breath. All of a sudden, we heard all these dogs and stuff barking. We were out in the middle of a state park. There's virtually hardly anything around. If you do hear dogs barking, they're barking real loud, and they're in the distance. They were barking everywhere. And we got kind of eerie feeling, you know, and we were just sitting there. And all of a sudden, over the top of one of the hills, we thought maybe there was an escaped convict or something out there, you know, how we get, you know, how kids get, you kind of think
1: sure.
2: Anything. And this light pops over the top of the hill about 200 feet away. The light was about the size of a basketball from our vantage point and was completely white. When it came over the hill, we had figured it was a park ranger. He was going to kick us out of the park. So we, you know, stood still and were hoping he didn't point it right at us.
1: And
2: the light apparently started moving down towards us at a kind of diagonal angle. We didn't hear any leaves crunching or anything. This was in fall. Kind of odd, you know.
1: Okay, got to hurry here, Tony.
2: Okay. And so we were getting paranoid. There was no reflective surface from the light beam itself, and it was completely round, which was actually like it was pointing at us. When the light got to the bottom of the hill, and meanwhile, these dogs are still barking, like with their heads, you know, like they just got hit on the back or something. And we, you know, we're getting a little paranoid. When we got to the bottom of the hill, the light turned off, and then it turned back on. We got up, and we thought, what's this guy doing, you know? And then the light started going back up the hill. We noticed this light kind of floated. It didn't look like a normal flashlight, somebody holding a flashlight. So we were getting ready to get up and take off running. When the light got back up to the top of the hill, it didn't stop there. There was just enough moonlight. You could see the black tree lining and then the starlit sky above. This light rose above the tree line and stopped about 20 feet above the tree line and stopped. As soon as it did that, of course, we all got up. We're getting ready to run, but we're still frozen, you know, with just shock.
1: 30 seconds, Tony.
2: Yeah, and we took off sprinting down this pathway in pitch blackness towards our car. This thing started moving, took a right hand, started panning us as we were running, and we were hoping it wasn't going to meet us at the parking lot below. But I just thought I'd call and share that story. We didn't see the light when we got to the parking lot. We left the park safely. And everything turned out okay, but I'll tell you something, Art. That was a very scary experience.
1: All right. Well, I appreciate it. Two stories of light. I like the light bulb story better. Now, that's impossible. That really is impossible. If you're familiar with the kind of heater he's talking about, the East Coast-type older heaters, the radiator-type heaters, they literally went right down to the ground. There wouldn't be enough room. You would just have to jam something physically up in there, and there's no way you could drop a light bulb and that it could suddenly lodge itself up in there. That's totally impossible. East of the Rockies, you're on the air. Good morning.
3: Hi there. I'm Terry in San Antonio.
1: Yes. Oh, San Antonio. Oh,
3: yeah.
1: There's a wonderful ghost story from San Antonio, but go right ahead, sir.
3: This occurred in 1973. I was 13 years old, summer of 73, a year before that my father had passed away, and in January of 73 my brother had committed suicide. My other two brothers who were still at home were out for the night. It was just my mother and myself at home. I was in my bed near midnight, and looking out the window up at the stars. At the foot of my bed was a chair that my mother had placed some freshly laundered pants in, folded and laundered. And about midnight, I felt like someone had walked into my room and was watching me.
1: Sure, I know the feeling.
3: And just the idea that it stayed there. And I was not brave enough to turn around and look by any means. If it was my mother, I didn't want to scare her by moving suddenly. And if it was anything else, I didn't want to get scared by moving
1: right.
3: suddenly. And after about 2 hours, because I could hear the clock in the front part of the house chiming of the different hours, after about 2 hours of that and the tension, I went on to sleep.
1: My God, you laid there for 2 hours in that state?
3: I wasn't about to turn around. This was an old house that was built from an older house.
1: Okay.
3: The lumber was older than the house itself.
1: Understood.
3: Got up the next morning and on the way to do whatever I would do in the summertime. Looked down and the pants had been creased like someone had been sitting in the chair. And that's one thing. Another thing was about 7 years later, I was getting ready to go to work, and the bathroom was near the front of the house where we could see the driveway. We had a circular driveway, and it was gravel. And my mother was in the back of the house where the TV was. She heard the same sound I did. It was the sound of a horse clip-clopping into the driveway, like someone was riding into our driveway. Well, a horse is not unusual out in the country where we lived.
1: Right.
3: But at 10 o'clock at night, it is quite unusual.
1: Mm.
3: Looked out the window immediately. We had a outdoor light out there. Saw nothing. Went out on the front porch after I got dressed and saw even, you know, nothing out there at all. But my mother even heard the sound with the TV going in the very back part of the house.
1: Well, I appreciate the story, sir. And I don't know that I could have done that. I don't know that if I felt a definite presence, that I could sit there frozen for 2 hours doing nothing about it. I don't think that I could do that. I think that I would be so filled with terror and that it would build as time went on that I would be forced to turn around or flee, one of the two. Art, when I was 13 years old, my dad was listening to a ball game and eating popcorn. And I remember very distinctly the way a shadow looked on the wall, a man eating popcorn and smoking a cigar. Instead of looking at my dad directly, I was watching his shadow. He said out of the blue that I would make it to America and that he would join me there on his 66th birthday. Well, he died when he was 46. When I met a young stockbroker from America, married her, and moved to America 10 years ago. Some friends of mine had a Ouija board at a party, and when I put my hand on it, they spelled out the word DAD, D-A-D, 13 years later, in the year which would have been my dad's 66th birthday. I woke up at 13:01 hour on my dad's birthday and went to the kitchen for a glass of water. I had a heart attack when I turned around and saw the shadow of my dad eating popcorn and smoking a stogie. My wife was out of town, and when she got to the hospital where I was in intensive care, she demanded, "That's what you get for eating popcorn and smoking cigars in the house while I'm away. We never have popcorn, and by the way, I don't smoke." She smelled popcorn and cigar smoke when she got home 3 days later. I never told her what I had seen that had prompted my heart attack. In fact, I've never told anyone until now. That's from Jim in Kentucky. West of the Rockies, you're on air. Hi.
4: Good morning, Art.
1: Good morning.
4: Nice finally getting in touch with you.
1: Glad to hear from you. Where are you?
4: I'm in Boise, Idaho. This
1: All
4: is
1: right.
4: Don.
1: Yes, Don.
4: I just had an experience back in 89. I was living in Dallas, Texas, and I had a phone friend that, you know, we'd talk for hours on end. And one night she called me up, and she was just real nervous as, you know, anything. And I asked her what was wrong, and she said that a couple days before, a friend of hers had passed away, and her dad, on that same day that the person passed away, gave her a CD player. Well, 2 days later, he gave her a CD with the song Think of Me and I'll Be There on it.
1: Yes.
4: And this night she called me. She was crying because that song had been playing over and over and over for hours. And, you know, there were other songs on the CD, but it, for some reason it would just skip back to that song.
1: Uh-huh.
4: And her dad, and I got verification from him, her and him pulled the plug on the CD player, and that song kept on playing.
1: Even with the plug out of the wall.
4: Even with it out of the wall.
1: Sounds like the TV.
4: Yeah, exactly. Well, that's what reminded me about that. And, you know, they tried prying open the CD player to get the CD out and everything, and they couldn't even get it open to do that. And so it was a real strange experience, and her and I talked for all 4 or 5 hours that night. And during the whole time, you could hear that song over and over and over again.
1: These things just are not possible in the real world. I mean, there is one area that I know about. It's electronics. TVs with plugs pulled from the wall and CD players without power don't play.
4: Well, common sense would tell you that. I mean, but I don't know how to explain it. All I do know is that, you know,
1: well, I know, but if you listen to that lady, I mean, people are inclined to attach whatever explanation, you know, their mind is willing to accept. For example, the lady said, well, there was an earthquake in Alaska. Well, earthquakes don't cause TVs to go on with the plug out of the wall.
4: Right. I just couldn't explain it, and it, you know, it seems kind of strange that would, hearing that other lady talking about that, you know, with her TV. It just reminded me of that, what happened down there. And, you know, I'm still to this day trying to explain how or what would cause that, you know.
1: Did you two have a big, big emotional attachment to each other?
4: Well, we were real close, but to be quite honest with you, I had never met her in person. We just knew each other from a chat line.
1: Oh, I understand. But you can form emotional attachments in all sorts of ways.
4: Well, it got to the point she could finish my conversations and
1: yep.
4: I could finish hers, too.
1: Well, there you are.
4: And, you know, just to, you know, hearing the lady on the TV deal, it just brought back memories of that other incident.
1: I understand. All right, my friend, thank you. Yes. Human emotions. People attached at the hip and the brain, you know, that kind of thing, brings on all kinds of strange things. From the high desert, this is Ghost to Ghost AM.

0: 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Now again, here is Art Bell.
1: Ghost to Ghost AM underway. And that's true. 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That's 800-893-0903. Wherever you are around the world, be fun to hear some stories from elsewhere. Well, all right, to the international line, and where are you, please?
2: Hello, Art. How are you tonight? My name's Sean. I'm calling you from Kingston, Ontario, Canada.
1: Excellent. Welcome to the program. Do you have a story for us?
2: Oh, yeah, I have a story, but it's not what I'd call a scary story at all. 3 years ago, I bought a house in Kirkland Lake, Ontario, Canada, and my daughter, who at the time was 8 months old, she was diagnosed when she was about 4 with asthma. And one night, I'm a truck driver, and I got home from California. I just finished doing a California run, and my wife, she had left, gone to work. And I put my daughter to bed, and I went to sleep myself. And I was sound asleep, and all of a sudden, it was almost as if somebody came up and gave me a good hard shake. And I woke, and there's almost a smell as if somebody had been baking in the kitchen. And I listened, and I heard my daughter there. She was having trouble breathing in the next room. So I went in, and I tended to her. And later on, I guess it'd be a week or so after that, we bought this house. It was an estate sale when we bought the house there. We bought it, I guess an old woman had lived there and passed away. And so we got furniture and that with the house, like a sideboard full of dishes and that. And my wife had arranged the dishes in the sideboard according to the way she wanted them. But we came home one day and went into the sideboard to get some dishes out for dinner. And we found that the dishes had been rearranged in the way that I suppose that the old woman who lived in the house before us liked to have them arranged or something like that. But she was a sweet old lady. Like, just weird things happen in the house all the time.
1: And you think it was that old lady, her presence remaining?
2: Well, yeah. Like, I know it was the old lady because my daughter, when she was two, she was in her room and she's talking to someone, and I entered the room and I asked her who she was talking to, and there's the smell again of like as if somebody was baking, and she said Oma.
1: Oma.
2: And I said Oma. She said yeah, Oma. And like I got to know the neighbors in the neighborhood there, and I was talking just small talk with my next door neighbor there.
1: Let me guess. The lady's name who had lived there was Oma.
2: No. It turned out that she was a sweet old lady always baking for the children in the neighborhood. And all the children in the neighborhood referred to her as Oma. I guess she was a Dutch old lady, and in Dutch, grandma is Oma.
1: I understand. I understand. Thank you very, very much for the call. And let me say this. Not only is it my belief that cats see things that we don't see, but I believe that children do as well. And do you know why I believe that? Because they have not yet been conditioned not to see these things. And I think the reason a lot of adults don't see them is because they have been well conditioned not to see anything that their brain is not going to accept. Does that make sense to you? It certainly does to me. On the wild card line, you're on the air. Hello.
3: Hi, Art.
1: Hi.
3: Hi.
1: Where are you?
3: I'm in Honolulu.
1: Oh, Hawaii. All right.
3: Yeah. KHVH.
1: Yes, of course.
3: I have a real short story and then a better one. The short one is kind of funny. When I was a teenager, my girlfriend and I were staying at my grandma's house, and in the bedroom there was a beautiful picture of Jesus on the Mount in this gold gilded frame, beautiful old frame, and it hung above the bed, and the bed was one of these brass, you know, it had a brass headboard and,
1: sure,
3: and footboard. And my girlfriend and I were laying on the bed, and we were teenagers, and we were joking and laughing and calling each other names, and we were trying to think of names to call each other, and we were just firing names back and forth, and pretty soon swear words started coming out, you know, more and more frequent swear words, and, you know, we were really using filthy words because we were running out of things to call each other.
1: Yes.
3: And we were laughing hysterically like teenage girls do. And all of a sudden, this picture of Jesus jumped off the wall and hit her in the head.
1: there's a lot of stories about teenage girls. Teenage girls have a certain energy and power that seems to make things happen around them. Okay.
3: Yeah. Yeah, and we looked at the picture, and the wire that hung it was intact, and the nail was at an angle. So it would have had to jump up, you know, to get off that nail. So,
1: well, I don't see how you could get a more clear message.
3: we stopped laughing immediately.
1: I understand.
3: And then the next thing, I had this happened to me just maybe 2 months ago. I'm a light sleeper, and I was asleep one night. And you know how you toss and turn sometimes and, you know, rearrange your pillow. And I had just done that, and I wasn't quite asleep, and I felt like somebody was watching me. And I turn around to look, and there was nobody there. And I always have this small fluorescent light on in my apartment. And so I could see, and there was nobody there, but I couldn't get over this feeling of a presence, and it was a real evil feeling.
1: Yes.
3: And so I turned my back to it, and I covered myself up, and I said a prayer, and it wouldn't go away. And I said a prayer, and I just turned it over to God, you know, and I said, you know, whatever this is, I'm sure it's my imagination. And I thought I went to sleep, and I started to dream. And as soon as the dream started, it was like a window screen, you know, those roll screens being pulled down.
1: Sure.
3: It was like a screen was being pulled down over my field of vision, and on the screen was a geometric pattern. And I thought about this last night when I heard Brad Steiger talking to you about, you know, the geometric patterns.
1: Many have talked about that.
3: Right. Only this one was, it was mainly black, with real dark colors in it, and then it had these bright sparks of gold flashing off of it.
1: Yes.
3: And it's real hard to describe, but, you know, it's hard to put it into words. But when I looked at it, and I couldn't stop looking at it because it was, like I said, it was like a screen being pulled down over my vision, I got these horrible feelings of dread and just impending doom and horror and terror and ugliness. And I thought to myself, oh, my God, this is what ugliness really looks like. This is ugliness. And then I realized I couldn't make the vision go away. And I realized this isn't a dream. And so I started to say the Lord's Prayer. Well, every time I would stutter a little bit on the Lord's Prayer, the screen would start being, you know, would start going up. But then when I would stutter and get scared and forget what I was saying, the screen would start coming back down over my eyes. And I realized that something was trying to take over my brain. That's the way I felt. I thought, no, this is a dream. So I sat up, and I stood up, and I walked around in my room, and the feelings of dread were still there. And, you know, I was terrified. And so I walked around my room, and I was saying the Lord's Prayer out loud. And the more I said it, the more scared I got. And even though I was walking around, I could still feel the screen, see the screen being pulled down in front of my eyes. And finally I thought, you know, I'm going to be possessed. And I was terrified. And
1: something was trying to take you.
3: Right. And so finally I just said, I can't fight this. What am I going to do? And I realized that it was probably feeding off my fear, and the only thing I could do was to let it go. And I've never been very good at that. You know, I've always been a worrier and a fearful person, and I've really never been good at letting things go. But I just told God, I said, you know, send my angel down here right now because I can't fight this thing, and if you don't you know, if you don't stop it, it's going to take over my mind.
1: And at that moment?
3: And, well, the feeling of fear was still there, but I laid down and I said the prayer two or three times. I said, you know, please let my angel be here. And I fell asleep. And as soon as as I repeated the prayer, the fear started to go away. And as the fear went away, the vision stopped. But, when I woke up the next morning, I was fearful. I thought, is this going to happen the next time I go to sleep, you know?
1: Sure.
3: And so I went out and I got some sage to cleanse the air in my room. And, you know, I got some sea salt and put it by my bedside and did some of those protective things. But as time went on, you know, as I talked to people about this, and I heard some other people say that things like this had happened to them during the night.
1: Yes.
3: I realized that, well, to me, I take it as it was like a test of my faith, and it's only made my faith stronger. And, you know, I'm not afraid anymore.
1: All right. Well, I've got something that will go right with that. Dear Art, back in the early 80s, I was living in the fast lane in Miami, the fast lane. At that time, I knew my lifestyle was morally unacceptable. Nevertheless, I was young and foolish and thought that I had the tiger by the tail, of course. Don't all 21-year-olds think that way? Anyway, as I was drifting off to sleep one night, I saw something which will remain with me for the rest of my life. I awoke to the vision of a face in my darkened bedroom. The face was coming toward me, mouth wide open with teeth showing. The eeriest part of this whole experience was that I could hear a kind of an electrical discharge coming from the face. Well, I'm not a particularly religious person, but I did the first thing that came to my mind at the time, began to recite Psalm 23, you know, the one that goes, "The Lord is my shepherd, I shall fear no evil." The face disappeared. The sound of an electric discharge echoed in my mind. I jumped up, turned on every single light in the house, didn't go to sleep again until it was daylight. I did not sleep at night for several weeks. Within about a month or two, I had left Florida and began a new life, one that has never caused the face to return, if you follow me. And I thought that sounded similar. First time caller line, you're on the air. Hi.
4: Hi, this is Colin from Wichita.
1: Yes, sir.
4: I've got a couple weird stories, I don't know.
1: Well, give me just one, your best one.
4: All right. Well, I guess when I was about, my parents, for some odd reason, when I was a child, every house that we lived in, had a ghost, or somebody had been killed in it, or, you know, it was something was weird about the house. And this one house that we lived in, me and my sister, our rooms were about 10 feet away from the steps down to the basement. And our parents' room was at the other end of the house. And, mm-hmm. you know, every night we could hear, you know, steps come, or like footsteps coming up, you know.
1: From the basement?
4: From the basement.
1: Not
4: well,
1: good.
4: And, you know, that was kind of weird, and that scared my sister a lot. Well, and for some odd reason, the ghost, they loved me for some weird reason. But I remember one night it was really late. But my sister started screaming and yelling, and so my dad comes running out, and she was saying something about something's at the bottom of the steps. Well, my dad, you know, he didn't care. You know, he went and turned on the light, and he looked down at the bottom of the steps, and his shotgun was laying at the bottom of the steps with shells laying all around it.
1: Yes.
4: Which, you know, he kept it, you know, way away from where anybody could ever get to it.
1: Sure.
4: And, you know, locked up and, you know, all that. And it was just laying right there at the bottom of the steps like something was coming after us. And, you know, and this all happened more or less when our parents would fight when we were kids.
1: Yes.
4: And so, you know, weeks went on, this and that. And then next thing that happened was when our parents were out to dinner one night, and me and my sister were watching TV in the room, and we heard something in the kitchen. and you know, we didn't really, you know, think anything of it. We thought our cat knocked something over. Or,
1: sure.
4: You know, just the normal thing.
1: The obvious, yeah.
4: Well, we went in, and the knife drawer had been pulled out, and there were knives scattered all over the kitchen floor. I mean,
1: not good.
4: Just everywhere.
1: Yeah.
4: And you know, my parents, they never thought anything about it in any of the houses we ever lived in with anything ever happening. They just blew it off, figuring that it was our imagination or, you know, that we were just getting into something and just messing with them. But every time that house was really the worst about it. But after that, man, my sister ended up moving to the other end of the house, and my parents moved right by the steps because she couldn't handle it.
1: Okay, well, what I would tell you is this. Frequently, hauntings, you may have been somewhat mistaken, and it may not have been that you continually moved into haunted houses, but rather that hauntings followed you and or your family. I would consider that far more likely than the very unlikely possibility that you continually moved into haunted houses. Indeed, the haunting probably followed you. East of the Rockies, you're on the air.
5: Yeah, good morning, Art.
1: Good morning. Where are you?
5: I am in Elyria, Ohio.
1: Good.
5: My name is Larry.
1: Okay, Larry. Welcome. Do you have a good story?
5: Yeah, it's regarding my father. He passed away about 10 years, 1988. Of course, it was the 1st of January. After the day we buried him, the sun was out, but it was still kind of cold, and he always loved, snow. No matter what kind of day, time or night, he always went to the window and watched the snowfall.
1: Right.
5: Well, when we buried him, when we got to the grave site, the sun was shining and it was snowing. So I thought that was kind of nice.
1: The sun was shining and it was snowing.
5: And it was snowing.
1: Okay.
5: When we buried him. This is more, and then about a week, me and my mom both had a funny feeling. You know, we had a feeling of presence, you know, but we didn't know who it was in the house. So one day, I got up early, and I went downstairs, and there's my dad sitting on the couch.
1: Not good.
5: I kind of stopped. I wasn't afraid. I stopped, and I looked at him. I said, "Hi, Dad." He answered me. And I says, "What are you doing here?" And he says, "I just come back to make sure to tell you to take care of your mother." And after he said that, he got up and he walked into the dining room and he put

0: 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Now again, here's Art.
1: I am here. This is special night, as tomorrow night will be Ghost to Ghost AM. And how can you listen to story after story after story without beginning to wonder? Even the most skeptical out there. The following from Marcia in Gig Harbor, Washington, says she's too shy to call. Art, one night I woke up with a start, wide awake. I sat up in bed and looked out into the hallway. I could see the door to my kids' room, and I thought my oldest daughter, then about 10 years old, I saw her wearing a long white nightgown, sleepwalking. Looking back now, she seemed to glide rather than walk. She came toward our room and then turned into the kitchen. I got up to get her and put her back into bed. Went out into the kitchen, into the living room. No one there. Went into the kids' bedroom, and there she was, sound asleep, wearing dark-colored pajamas. Baffled, mystified, I went back to bed and began to forget about it. Didn't say anything to anyone, thinking they would think I was crazy or seeing things, not sure, you know, myself, if I had just perhaps dreamed it. Well, several days later, at about 8 or 9 o'clock at night, I told my youngest daughter, then only 2 years old, go get into bed and get your pajamas on. She ran happily off, only to return a few minutes later, white as a sheet. I sternly said, I thought I told you to get your pajamas on. She looked at me with big eyes and quietly said, I can't. The lady in the white dress won't let me. Well, my heart stopped. I took her by the hand and casually walked back to the bedroom. To show her there was no one there, when we walked into the room, sure enough, there was no one there. East of the Rockies, you're on the air. Good morning.
2: Good morning, Art.
1: Where are you, sir?
2: I'm in Montreal, Canada.
1: Montreal. All right, welcome.
2: I listen to you every night as I'm driving around.
1: Excellent.
2: Tonight I got home a little early and I thought I'd call it. It's not a spooky story per se, but it shows me that there is life on the other side.
1: Okay.
2: I was at a

0: dawn the following morning.
1: Right.
0: And when I come out there that the morning after it was over, I walked down by the lake and just wanted to go down and meditate. And as I was down by the lake, it was like a whirlwind came, not strong or whatever, it just like came around me. And as I looked, I seen this young girl coming out of the mist. And as I got closer, I recognized her as my sister. But as she got closer and closer, she started growing up and becoming a beautiful young lady.
1: Wow.
0: And then as she came towards me, she just kept on going and smiled. But as she got on the other side of the lake, she turned around and said, "Thank you, I love you, and I'll see you soon." So I got scared out of my wits with that. I ran back to the teepee, and I told the elder, I said, "Listen, I don't want to die."
1: Huh.
0: And he said, "What do you mean?" So I relayed the story to him, and he said, "No, you're not going to die. She has come back to thank you for letting her go to continue her journey on the other side. And for her to say that she will see you soon, to her there's no time. All she is saying, she'll be there to meet you when you come over onto that side."
1: Oh, that's quite a story.
0: And, you know, and this happened. My sister died in 1961, and this happened 2 years ago. So it took me 34 years to let her go because we went through the residential school. And in our culture, the oldest one is to take care of the youngest one.
1: Yes.
0: But as kids, we don't understand that too well. And I took that, too, that I let my sister down because when we were in the residential school, we made a break for it to escape. And I stole the truck. And as we went down the road, maybe a quarter of a mile, we had a head-on collision. And she died in that accident.
1: Oh, my.
0: And I carried that guilt and shame and whatever for the next 34 years. And he said, and the way the elder explained it to me is that I didn't let her go until that ceremony. And when I did let her go, she finally started to grow up and continue on her journey the way she was supposed to go.
1: Boy, do I appreciate that story. Thank you.
0: You're welcome, Art.
1: You take care. From Montreal, Canada. Do you believe? Do you believe him? Do you believe the others you're hearing? Can you really doubt there's something after all of this? Wouldn't it be kind of a cruel joke if there were not? Do we know the nature of it? No. Does it seem sure? Yes. West of the Rockies, you're on the air. Good morning.
2: Hi, this is Scotty from Fairbanks.
1: Fairbanks, Alaska?
2: Oh, yeah.
1: Is it getting cold up there yet?
2: Right now, it's anywhere between 5 and 10 below.
1: It's getting cold.
2: Oh, yeah.
1: All right, welcome to the program.
2: Oh, yeah. Story I've got, one of my father told me that happened to him when he was about 4 years old. He's 72 now. So this happened like 60-some years ago.
1: Sure.
2: When he was living in Canada growing up. Him and his couple of his sisters, they were in bed, asleep, 2 o'clock in the morning or something like that, and all of a sudden there's one sister took an elbow to his room and, "Hey, look at the foot of the bed." And then he looked up and there's this figure standing at the foot of the bed,
1: uh-huh,
2: looking at him.
1: Mm-hmm.
2: No noise, just quiet as a church mouse. Well, he just, the person looked at him, and the door in the bedroom is to their left, and the wall to their right, which would be, you know, the second story, dropped to the ground. And this figure just looked at him quietly, and turned towards the wall and walked straight through it. And that was the last I ever saw him.
1: Wow.
2: And to this day, he can't figure it out, who or what.
1: Well, one thing's for sure. Physical adults in this world don't walk through walls, at least not ones that I know of. First-time caller line, you're on the air. Hello.
3: Hello, Art. I lived in California. Well, I live in California now. My name is George. And when I first moved into this apartment, it was a duplex. I had a young couple move in next door to me. At that time, I was 21. And I was kind of scared because the place, I didn't know the area or anything like that. And I went next door to meet the new neighbors, and while I was sitting on a couch, I heard things falling at my house, and I couldn't understand what was going on.
1: You were sure it was back at your house?
3: Yeah, because the duplex, our kitchens were...
1: Oh,
3: wall.
1: I understand, yes.
3: And so I got up and went back to my house to see what was going on, and things were just coming out of the kitchen cupboard.
1: Coming out of the cupboard?
3: Yes, it was literally coming out of the cupboard.
1: You could physically see them coming out of the cupboard?
3: Yes. And she came over to see what was going on.
1: Uh-huh.
3: And it stopped at my place. It literally stopped. And when I stood there and started picking the things up and putting them back on the shelves, she came over and was helping me, and it started at her house. And it was getting to us, so for quite a while, we spent our days during the daytime together because it had really gotten scary. And one night when I was sleeping, I got shook wide awake and was told, get up now and come over here. And I couldn't understand what was going on. I knew I was the only one in the house, and I thought, this is crazy. And I turned the light on, and I looked at the wall, and there was a man standing there. And I thought, who are you? And he said, come here. And I walked over to him, and all of a sudden he just disappeared. Well, it was kind of weird for me because I felt literally scared to death.
1: Yes.
3: And yet I knew he wanted me to do something. And it sounds strange, but it's actually documented in the newspaper. I kept seeing myself in the mirror, and then all of a sudden, I could see his face. And I thought, this is not right. And I pounded on my neighbor's wall. She came over, and her husband came over, and I moved the mirror. I literally moved the mirror, and there was a room behind the wall.
1: Oh, my.
3: And there was all these guns and knives, bow and arrows, Confederate money.
1: Really?
3: Flags hanging all over the walls. And it was kind of, I was just kind of freaking out at that point. I'm going, what is this? This is not right. And there was gun cleaning kits. I just could not believe all the stuff.
1: Yeah.
3: And the next thing I know, I called the police. Of all the odd things to do, I called the police. And the police come to the house. And they said to me, do you know who lived here? And I said, no. They said, the old chief of police died here. I said, you got to be kidding me. They said, no. All this stuff belonged to him. And I told them what he looked like. And they said, you don't happen to, are you joking with us? And I said, no. This is what I saw. And after that happened, after they took the guns and knives out of the house, everything stopped. It completely stopped. The stuff stopped coming out of the cupboards. But I moved. I couldn't handle that no more. I had to get out of there.
1: That'd be me, too. Goodbye. That's it. I'm surprised you hung in as long as you did. But at least you, in a way, got an answer to what it was.
3: Oh, yes.
1: I really appreciate your call, sir. Thank you.
3: Bye-bye.
1: All right. Here's one for you. Dear Art, my uncle is a cardiologist, and we were discussing near-death experiences, and I asked him if he ever had clinical experience with any of his patients. I wished for some time I would never have asked that question. He gave an account of a 23-year-old male patient which was waiting a pacemaker implant operation. My uncle asked he was experiencing repeated fainting when heart block, conduction failure for beating, suddenly recurred. The periods of unconsciousness were becoming more frequent, suggesting a poor outcome. The patient did experience an NDE, and my uncle documented the patient's account. Art, this is my uncle's exact notes. The patient recounted, quote, you were watching the television monitor to guide the pacemaker wire inside my heart. That's when it stopped. I was blanking out, and then you hit me on the chest saying, excuse me. Then your fist came down like a hammer. I saw that scared look in your eyes. Someone was yelling. Something crashed over to my left, and everybody went crazy. You started shoving on me with both hands, and then I was out of it. I was floating, pitch black, moving fast, moving through a vacuum, as if life never ended, so black you could almost touch it, black, frightening, and desolate. I was all alone, somewhere in outer space. I was in front of some type of conveyor belt, which carried huge pieces of puzzle in weird colors that had to be fitted together rapidly under severe penalty from an unseen force. It was horrible, impossible. I was shrieking and crying. I was deathly afraid of this force. Then I saw a being of light. The wind whistled by, and I rushed toward this beautiful blazing light. As I moved past, the walls of the tunnel nearest the light caught fire. Beyond the blazing tunnel, a huge black lake, but it felt like fire. Something like a burning oil spill. A hill on the far side was covered with slabs of rock. Elongated shadows showed that people were moving aimlessly about like animals in a zoo enclosure. An old stone building was on the right, mostly rubble, with different levels, an opening crammed with people trying to move about. Down the hill, I saw an old friend who had died. The last I recall, they were dragging the river for him. See, he had been involved with gambling. I yelled to him, "Hi, Jim." He just looked at me, didn't even smile. They were taking him around the corner when he started screaming. I ran, but there was no way out. I kept saying, "Jesus is God." Some way, somehow, I got back as you were putting in the stitches. Obviously, we just heard an experience, an NDE, of somebody who did not go to heaven, but went to hell. Wildcard Line, you're on the air.
4: Hi, Art.
1: Hello.
4: There's not a lot. This isn't a scary story, and it has to do with, but it fits. It's it actually has to do with you in a way too. My father died about almost 2 decades ago, and I've always felt real close to him. Over the last few years, I've felt particularly close to him because I came real close to death myself, and I had some neurological surgery, and I've felt sensed him really close and stuff recently. And sort of like I talk to him and stuff like that now and then. And anyway, it was the night that you had James von Fromm.
1: James von Prague, yes.
4: Yeah, it was that night. And I think that was right after the transmitter thing went out.
1: That's right, yes, the infamous Area 51 call.
4: Exactly. Uh-huh. Well, that's when it was. As I say, I sense my dad and I talk to him all the time. Well, everything that James said that night was stuff like I was just captivated by him. I mean, it was all stuff like, how when you know something but you don't know why you know it?
1: Oh, yes.
4: Well, it was the whole thing, everything he said was like that, and I thought, I know that. And it was just, and so I wasn't prepared when you opened the lines for the callers, I just wasn't prepared, and I suddenly got all flustered because it's like, I just knew, I just felt my dad was with me, I really felt it was gone. And so I said, it's like I was racing, looking for the phone. I couldn't find the phone. I couldn't find the phone numbers. I couldn't find anything. And it's like, the more panicky I got, the worse I got. And then finally, when I did find everything, I started to dial. And the first time, I just dialed the 800 number for West of the Rockies, and it was busy as usual. And I tried that a few times, and then suddenly, it's like I turned back on the radio because I was. I wanted to hear what was going on the radio.
1: Okay, we've only got a moment.
4: Oh, really? Can I hold on?
1: And what happened?
4: Oh, well, there's a lot more. Can I hold on over the break? It really is nice. It's a really nice story.
1: All right, well, it's got to unwind pretty quickly, though. I'll hold you over through the news, and we'll finish up the story on the other side, all right?
4: Oh, I appreciate it, though. Thanks.
1: All right, hold on. Stay right where you are. We're right in the middle of a two-day fest called Ghost to Ghost AM. From the high desert, I'm Art Bell.

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1: Actually, it's Ghost to Ghost AM tonight, and then at least a portion of tomorrow night as well, so don't despair if you've not been able to get in. Lines are going nuts. We're taking ghost stories, the scarier, the better, but only those that are true. There's a reason for all this, because if you listen to the program collectively, it begins to get to the point where you cannot ignore the obvious, and that is that we are more than our physical presence in this short cosmic blink of a mortal life. Anyway, we'll get back to it in a moment. All right, back now to our caller who's going to finish a story for us. Go ahead.
2: Okay. Where was I? Can you help me out with this?
1: Where were you?
2: Well, I don't want to repeat myself.
1: Well, you were trying to call me. You were trying to dial me, you said.
2: Okay, yeah, no, that's right. And I was trying to get through to you, and so I tried the 800 number and just got the usual busy. And then I tried that several times, and it stopped. I stopped getting anything. I stopped getting a ring. I stopped getting a bit. There was nothing. It would just go dead.
1: Right.
2: And I just kept trying that and kept trying that, and the same thing. It never would ring, never would do anything. And then finally, I just had a sense that I said, "Dad, are you there, Dad?" And suddenly I heard these bells ringing in the phone. I mean, this is really true. I heard these bells. And I thought, oh, this is really kind of strange. And so I thought for sure. And right about that time, I turned back the radio on to see what was going on the radio.
1: Yes.
2: So at that point, he was saying how spirits can contact through, you know, they can use electrical phones and electrical sources and stuff.
1: Yes.
2: And so when I tried again, I flipped back the radio, and the radio was flipping. You were recording, and the call the wild card line was on there, but it didn't seem to fit in with what was being said. So I just thought maybe that's a signal. So I tried the wild card line, and I called. And during this whole period of time, I was getting very, very strange things on the other side. On the other end of the phone. In other words, it rang, it wouldn't ring, but not the usual kinds of ringing and not ringing. It was very, very strange. And
1: okay, we've got to get to it here.
2: Okay. Finally, by the very end when he was off the air.
1: He is me.
2: No, when James was off the air.
1: Oh, James on prom, yeah.
2: That's right. When James got off the air, then I started to dial these same numbers over and over again, and they were all perfectly normal. You know, they responded to the busy signal was there. and then suddenly it was like, wow, after the whole thing was over with and I settled down, you can tell I get so excitable. When I settled down, there was this thing that I remembered, the very first lady who called in, to talk to James, when they were talking about her person that she wanted to contact, there was this point where James said, maybe it's just because it's over the phone or something, but he was having difficulty. He kept hearing this, he said, I kept getting Joe, Joseph, Joey, something like that, and something said, when you were little, did you...
1: Okay, listen, you're not coming to a point here. What is the point of this?
2: The point is, the things that he said were about me, that didn't fit the lady, were exactly about me and my past and my dad. And at the very same time that I was thinking all these things, that's what he was saying. And then after I got off the phone, the point is that there was an old picture that I have of my dad that was always in the drawer, never was anyplace else but the drawer. And as I was walking away after the program was over, I found this right in the middle of the hallway.
1: Well,
2: with my dad.
1: I see. All right. Well, thank you very much. I don't know how something like that, a physical manifestation of that sort, would occur. Art, about 12 years ago, my mother discovered my 11-year-old sister's stuffed animal, an Ewok. Remember those from Star Wars? Return of the Jedi? In the outside trash can. She thought this to be very odd, for it was in mint condition, not to mention very cute. So, Mom brought it back into the house and put the stuffed animal in her bedroom closet. If my sister didn't want it, she figured she'd hang on to it for a while or give it away to someone else. Well, later that night, after my mom had gone to bed, she woke to hear a rustling, scratching sound coming from her closet. This obviously frightened my mother, for it was coming from the exact spot where the stuffed animal was, needless to say. The next morning, it went back into the trash can. Well, this is why I keep my closet doors closed. This is why I don't keep things of this sort in my closet, because everybody knows things like that hang out and do things in closets. On my international line, you're on the air. Hello.
3: And good evening, Bell. That's Ross from the Australian UFO Hotline. I have two matters for you tonight. The second matter is relating to a strange event that happened a number of years ago with emergency services personnel going out to a place in Clayton, Victoria. Some strange events there, but first of all...
1: Okay, before you get started, where are you in Australia? What part?
3: We're in southern Victoria.
1: Victoria, all right.
3: Yes, that's south of New South Wales and north of Tasmania.
1: Okay.
3: Now, you asked me last time we spoke to report back to you on this an amazing fireball event that happened earlier this month.
1: Yes.
3: Do you want me to cover that tonight?
1: No, actually not tonight, because tonight we're doing, as you can hear, ghost stories. So.
3: Right. Well, we had a report sometime 10 years ago where a distraught family rang emergency services and police went out to a place in Clayton. And the family was distraught about this revolving sound that was going around the perimeter of a wooden home, a fairly large one at that, and the police, when they turned up, thought everyone was a bit crazy. They said, look, come in and have a cup of tea and we'll start in 15 minutes' time.
1: Mm-hmm.
3: And this sound started, and the walls started shaking and bending as the sound was revolving around each of the... perimeter walls, and he called other police in and ended up having a whole stack of police there trying to figure out where the sound was coming from. And to this day, no one knows how the sound was produced. It wasn't coming from the outside of the wall. It wasn't coming from the inside of the wall. And it was just one of these strange events.
1: And the walls were actually buckling?
3: The walls were buckling, and there appeared to be moisture oozing out of the walls as well.
1: Oh, I'd be out of there real quick.
3: Yeah, that place has never been, hasn't been occupied since.
1: Uh-huh, and I can understand that.
3: I'm ringing on the emergency incoming line, and I should go. I'm sorry to cut you short.
1: Ah, that's quite all right. Thank you very much for the call all the way from Australia, not far from Tasmania. Yes, indeed. If you're outside the country someplace or another, Australia or Europe, wherever, South America, North, I suppose all the way to the pole, you can reach us internationally toll-free by getting hold of the AT&T operator, the friendly AT&T operator. I don't know how you do that in your country. Wherever you are, ask for AT&T operator. You'll get it. And then ask her to call 800-893-0903, and the call will be free. You will not be charged at all. Totally free from any country in the world. That number again, 800-893-0903. East of the Rockies, you're on the air. Good morning.
4: Hello.
1: Hello.
4: I'm calling you from Scaghtikoke, New York, which is, believe it or not, the burial ground of the Iroquois Indian. I'm 1 mile away from their burial ground.
1: Okay.
4: That is not my story. I was in the funeral business for 7 years, and nothing ever happened. Then I divorced my husband and lived alone. in this...
1: I tell you, you were in the funeral business.
4: Funeral business.
1: With
4: they
1: your,
4: came and went. Huh?
1: I understand. With your ex-husband?
4: Uh-huh.
1: Yes, okay.
4: So everybody always thought, oh, you have both stories from there. Nothing.
1: Nothing.
4: Nothing. Well, the story began with the two people that were next door to my parents. When I was a little girl, I used to go over there and bother them. And the old lady used to talk to her son. He was dead, and she would never accept it, and the husband was ready to put her away, you know. And then when I had moved back by that house two doors away, she died the year I moved there. And she left me his little chair. So I had the chair in the corner in the parlor. And this one night, it was August 2nd at 10 after 11. This is Eastern time. I was watching the news. And I smelled, it smelled like mold. Okay?
1: Like mold.
4: Mold. And this little gray thing about... I'd say 4'2", 4'2", come running through limping. Honestly, I never believed in ghosts. And I had a Great Dane, and he started growling, and he ran up the stairs. And I'm thinking, my eyes are playing tricks on me, I'm tired. And that was that. The next night, my clock at 10 after 11 chimed 13 times.
1: Hmm.
4: If you go by Army time, it would be 1 o'clock.
1: Right.
4: Which would be 1 a.m.
1: Right, 13... Well, right. No. 13 times would be 1,300.
4: Right, 1,300 hours.
1: Well, okay, that would be 1 o'clock in the afternoon.
4: Okay, 1 o'clock. Okay. So what happened was this little thing happened again, same time, same smell. Everything was almost the same. So at this time, I'm like, this is not, you know, a dream. So I told my mother, and they thought I was nuts. My sister comes over that night with her boyfriend who's a policeman. And they sat there, and all of a sudden, 10 after 11, it came through again. Only the light bulb. Now, you had people call about light bulbs.
1: Yes.
4: What happened was it flashed, but the bulb did not break. The filament split in half. They ran out. I stayed. I want to get to the bottom of it.
1: Sure.
4: Replaced the light bulb. Next night, same exact same light bulb. And when I went into the kitchen, I'm a nervous wreck. I'm ready to move. There's this little book on my counter. It's called The Mechanic of Chocolate Shop. I'm thumbing through it. It's from 1932. Never saw it. Swear to God.
1: Yes.
4: It ends on August 26th. It's a little kid's diary of Little League.
1: Right.
4: Mostly, and birthdays. So there's a name in there, Roy DeLuca. I write it down. And from the funeral business, I had a lot of ties with the churches. And so I went to see a minister first. And he says, see, that sounds kind of odd. You know, he wouldn't help me. I went to see a Catholic priest who said, he says, we don't like to really talk about it. He says, but it is possible. It's a soul that does not rest.
1: Yes.
4: He says, let me come over the following night, which he did. It came through. He says, you have a young child here. And I get him, you know. Anyway, he says, you have a young child here who's not resting, and there's got to be a reason why we didn't know what to do.
1: Mm-hmm.
4: So I'm thumbing through this book again, and don't I find Roy DeLuca? Okay, he lived in the neighboring town of Mechanicsville.
1: Oh.
4: I bring the book. This man, you got to see his face. He said, where did you get the book? And I told him. And he's looking through it. He says, this book belongs to Bobby Jones. He said, he drowned. God, we were kids. And I said, Jones? I said, my next door neighbor was Sadie Jones, and she died this year. So I go to my mother's next day, and I said, how did he die? She said, I don't know. I don't know what to do. So I go to bed that night after all this happens again. And I had a dream of a bicycle with a bent wheel, a little old-fashioned bike. So the next morning, I'm down at City Hall looking through the records. I signed his death certificate. He was an adopted child out of Saratoga. He arrived by newspaper. You could buy a kid through the newspaper back then.
1: Okay, we've got to hurry here.
4: Yes, I'm trying. So what happened was the father bought him a bike. He rode it down to the river. Got caught in a railroad track, slipped in at 6 p.m. They raked the river, and they recovered the body at 1 in the afternoon, the following afternoon.
1: Huh.
4: So the priest told me, when he comes back, show him his death certificate. I had a copy. He says, tell him he has to go on. His mother is dead. I did this. He never came back.
1: Well, that sounds exactly right. Thank you very much for the call. The Catholic Church does not like to admit that these things occur, but any of you who have ever heard Father Malachi Martin who freely talks of these things. He is an exorcist and has been for a long time, many years. Father Martin will tell you without equivocation that they absolutely do occur. Now, I think that priests who are not used to dealing with these sorts of things are perhaps frightened of them, and perhaps with good cause. But soon you will hear Father Martin on the program again. He is presently writing 3 books simultaneously, so he's pretty busy. But you will hear Father Martin again, and when you hear him, there will be no doubt in your mind, none whatsoever, that evil exists and inhabits the bodies of those who live on this earth, until somebody like Father Martin comes along.
5: The devil went down to Georgia. He was looking for a soul to steal. He was in a bind because he was way behind. He was willing to make a deal. And he came across this young man sewing on a fiddle and playing it hot. And the devil jumped up on a hickory stump and said, "Boy, let me tell you what. I guess I didn't know it, but I'm a fiddle player too. And if you care to take a dare, I'll make a bet with you. Now, you play a pretty good fiddle, boy, but give the devil his due. I've got a fiddle of gold against your soul, but I think I'm better than you." The boy said, "Man,

0: Art Bell is taking your calls in the Kingdom of Nye from east of the Rockies at 1-800-825-5033. West of the Rockies, including Montana, Wyoming, Colorado, and New Mexico, at 1-800-618-8255. First-time callers may reach Art at area code 702-727-1222. That's 702-727-1222. This is Coast to Coast AM with Art Bell. Now here again is Art.
1: Okay, this is from Pam in Anchorage, Alaska. Art, this is my story. It's a true one. I was a young 24-year-old stationed at Whitman Air Force Base in Knob Noster, Missouri. I hope I got that right. I was living in an old house that had been remodeled. The house about 150 years old. Now, I'd been living there for about 3 months when one night I woke up because of a terrible stench. It permeated the entire house. The smell, a combination of dirt, rot, and alcohol. It was so bad that it woke me up out of a deep sleep. I got up, went throughout the house to try to find the source, couldn't find a thing. Next night, again, awakened, the same smell. This time, I went across the hall to my roommate's bedroom and woke her up. She woke up asking what the awful smell was. So it confirmed in my mind I wasn't dreaming. The third night, again awakened by the smell, but this time, an old man was sitting at the foot of my bed. He had distinct features, but he was transparent. He smelled of rot, dirt, and alcohol. He just sat there. I was so startled, I sat up in bed, afraid to move for hours until daylight. I went to work the next day, exhausted because of the lack of sleep. I worked with a woman whose father owned the house that I lived in. And so I described the old man to her that I'd seen at the foot of my bed. I told her about the awful smell of dirt and alcohol. She had a strange look on her face as I described it all. She began to tell me about the couple who'd owned the house before her father. They were an elderly couple, married for 50 years. The woman got sick, and he took care of her until she died in the house that I am now living in. The old man became so lonely and distraught that he began to drink, never leaving the house. They found the old man dead. He died in what was my bedroom. This, of course, disturbed me. I had to do something about it because I was not getting any sleep. That night, I resolved to take care of the problem. Again, I was awakened by the smell. There he was at the foot of my bed again. So I looked at him. I told him I wasn't afraid of him. I told him he was dead, and this was not his home anymore. It's mine. I told him I was taking very good care of his old house, and that he needed to leave me alone and go away. He just looked sad, stared at me for a moment or so, and disappeared before my eyes. He never came back again. And neither did the smell. Art, it really happened. West of the Rockies, you're on the air. Hi.
2: Hi, Art. This is Tish up in Stanaway, Washington.
1: Hi, Tish.
2: And I got a story for you.
1: All right.
2: Had a 97-year-old aunt 2 years ago died. And the funny thing was, is before she died, we were called up to the hospital that morning. They said, oh, she wasn't going to live. Mm. So we all went up there.
1: Sure.
2: We all sat around, and, of course, she didn't pass on. She kept saying, this is Saturday night. You don't die till Sunday. So we're all sitting there all real nervous, and everybody says, well, you, your brother, and your husband all stay behind. And when she gets ready for that point in time, you come get us.
1: Mm-hmm.
2: Before going out the door, they had taken her wedding ring off, which her husband had made just out of a tube piping. And they'd been married a great many years, you know, Christian people.
1: Sure.
2: So they left, and pretty soon the nurse came in, and I usually went over during the day and did my aunt's hair. And this night I laid next to the bed, and my brother was reading a passage as I lay beside still waters, and I looked down at her and I said, you know, this is a hell of a way not to get your hair combed. And she looked over at me, and she drew in this breath. And you have a vein, a jugular vein that goes up and down during your breathing process.
1: Sure.
2: It had stopped. And I looked at her and I said, I can't believe this. You just died on me. So I looked over at my husband. I was really upset. My family came in. And I was distraught over the fact that they had taken her jewelry off of her before she had died, especially the ring. It didn't mean anything. Went downstairs with my husband, cried hysterically, went back upstairs. I wear gold rings on my fingers.
1: Mm-hmm.
2: I looked down, and the ring that they had taken off her finger was off my finger. It was gone. My ring had disappeared, and I'm checking all over the place. I couldn't find it. So that night we went home, and we had located it. That night we went home, went to bed. Next day got up, was gone. Had a dream that my family was trying to take my jewelry. So, of course, I had swallowed the ring. So, obviously, I'm never going to get this ring back. Next day, they, you know, they're setting up for the funeral, and they said, well, you know, we're going to bury her. And I felt very bad that they had taken the ring in the first place.
1: Yes, of course.
2: So I'd taken another ring from out of my jewelry box, and I placed it into her pocket, which at the grave, when we got ready to bury her, ended up in her hands. Nobody knew how it got there. And once their hands are together, they're stiffened. I can't explain it, but they're very hard. You cannot pull them apart.
1: Right.
2: The ring was in between her finger.
1: Oh, my.
2: How would you like to wake up to something like that?
1: No, thank you, but I appreciate the story.
2: You're welcome. One thing before I go.
1: Yes.
2: My husband says, you know that guy that was on the, about the submarine?
1: Oh, yes.
2: He said, have you ever seen Crimson and Tide?
1: Oh, yes, of course.
2: The two stories match very closely.
1: Well, similar but different.
2: Yeah, my husband just, he's too chicken to call you. We love you to death, and we take you all over the world. Have a good night.
1: Thank you. Take care. That was quite a story. Obviously, that woman had to have that ring. Understandable. I wonder why, after death, we seem to complete things that are uncompleted in life. Last acts. First time caller line, you're on the air. Hi.
3: Well, hi there. This is Janice, and I'm from Oroville, California.
1: Hi, Janice.
3: And this story happened quite a few years ago when my family was living in Miami. One day, my mother, I have to back up to say that she was quite the psychic. And one day, my brother was preparing to go frogging in the Everglades during that night.
1: Mm-hmm.
3: And she begged him not to go. She said, please don't go. Please don't go. You can't go. And he said, what's the matter, Mom? And says, there's going to be a plane crash.
1: Oh, my.
3: And he was not as much of a believer in my mother's powers as I was, of course. And when his friend came to pick him up to go frogging, she also begged him, please don't go out. There's going to be a terrible plane crash.
1: Mm.
3: And sure enough, there was. This was the very famous flight. I believe it was Flight 410 that crashed in the Everglades many, many, many years ago.
1: Yes, I recall that.
3: And as you will recall then, if you're familiar with that one.
1: I am.
3: It is a haunted airliner.
1: Actually, airliners of the same airline are haunted by
3: that crew.
1: That crew, that's exactly right.
3: Exactly. Well, this even goes on that it became a book, and then it later on, my father was hospitalized, and he had a very nice crew taking care of him there in the hospital in Miami. And my mother had mentioned to the one nurse, and he says, are you going to be on tomorrow as well? And she says, oh, no, tomorrow's a big day. She says, we have all the family coming over. We've rented a large TV. They're premiering the movie of the Ghost of Flight. I believe it was 410. And
1: it was either 410 or 401. I can't
3: 401. I think, yeah, I think you're right. I think it was 401.
1: Mm-hmm.
3: And she said, you know, it was my dad was on that crew.
1: And well, I can add to this. I can tell you, I have friends in the airline industry, and they will not talk because, you know, it's a good way to end a career.
3: Oh, yeah.
1: But they tell me there's no question about it. Stews and crews, pilots, co-pilots, have reported seeing crew members from that flight.
3: Exactly.
1: On flights, and this has been going on, not told generally outside the airlines now, for years. Eventually, when some of these people retire, we'll get the stories. I know some of them, but I promised, you know, it is definitely going on.
3: What I have heard about that, when they recovered certain parts and put them into other airlines to recycle different parts that were salvageable.
1: Yes.
3: That any plane that that received parts from that that flight ended up with crew members of the downed plane on it.
1: Well, I don't have any comment on that, but I thank you for the story, and I can verify without giving details that crew members of that flight have indeed been showing up on current flights. The following comes from somebody who calls himself Bum in Sitka, Alaska. Dear Art, I thought I'd fax you an experience my family had when my father passed away in 1992. The Alaska Native way is to have a 40-day party for the deceased. You prepare their favorite food, drinks, and so forth. My family was cooking turkey and seafood. Approximately, there were about 15 people present. When the root beer came down the stairs, leading into the kitchen, looked as if someone was carrying a single six-pack. Just as suddenly as it occurred, it stopped on the bottom of the stairs. This, folks, is the root beer coming down by itself. We still have things occurring, like kitchen cabinet doors opening, as if someone is getting a cup down, doors opening, closing, footsteps, just the feeling of being close to someone. We're not scared by it, but we believe and understand my dad is still taking care of us. Enjoy listening to you. A true story. East of the Rockies, you're on the air. Hello. Hello, hello.
4: Hello?
1: Yes.
4: Ah, you're talking to me now. I've been listening to you talk to the other people.
1: That's true.
4: That's very interesting.
1: Where are you?
4: Lynchburg, Virginia.
1: Lynchburg, Virginia. Okay, go right ahead.
4: Well, the story I've got me to thinking all these years about the energies involved in life and death processes, because I saw a newly formed ghost. And I had a partner with me that saw it also. I was a respiratory therapist working in big city hospitals in Houston, Texas at the
1: yes,
4: time.
1: Yes, yes.
4: And we were on the Code Blue team. You know, we saw a lot of death, I'm afraid.
1: Sure.
4: Sorry to say. And this one night, this gentleman came in. He was in his late 60s, early 70s. He was very tall, very, you know, distinct-looking fellow, wearing blue jeans and a black and red plaid shirt. So, I mean, he's going to stand out in the crowd. And
1: sure.
4: And though he had a heart attack, and we were in the doing CPR on him. After about 45 minutes, the physicians in charge called it, and my partner and I were cleaning the tubing and all the paraphernalia we used to resuscitate someone off. And we were going out into the hallway of the emergency room, and we looked down into the lobby, where about 20 to 30 members of his family had come, and the doctors were explaining why he had died. And when we looked down there, I guess the lighting was just right or something, we could see this guy who just died standing there, waving his hands in front of the faces of all his family members, going from one to the other, trying to get them to see him.
1: Oh, my.
4: And you could see him mouthing the words. If you could read lips a little bit, you could see him mouthing the words like, what's the matter with you all? Why are you all crying? It's like he didn't know he was dead. And you could clearly see he was still in that ghostly, see-through kind of image. He was still wearing the clothes that he was still laying in there dead in. So that makes you start thinking about ghost clothing.
1: How could you handle that?
4: Well, I just puzzled over it. My little lab partner was a smoker, and she freaked out and lit a cigarette, and she still so freaked out she lit a second cigarette, not realizing she still had the first one lit. And, you know, and
1: I can relate to that.
4: You need to quit smoking. Yeah.
1: I know.
4: bad for you.
1: I know. All right.
4: Me, I know.
1: I know. I'll be waving at my relatives. Probably with a cigarette in my hand. I'm here. I'm here. I'm here. All right. Thank you.
4: All right. Thank
1: Take
4: you.
1: Care. That bothers me. That, and it, you, I've heard so many stories like that. People who don't seem to understand that they've died. It doesn't seem to have registered on them that they've died. Consider how frantic you would be. You're dead, but you don't know it. You're translucent and cannot be seen, except perhaps by a few. Emergency medical workers, doctors, nurses. And I wonder if you finally get to disappear when you realize you're dead. Dog Hardline, you're on the air. Hello.
5: Hello, Art.
1: Yes, hi.
5: Yes, hi. This is Helen from Chicago.
1: Hi, Helen.
5: Yeah. Well, my husband died quite a few years ago. Mm-hmm. And then about 2 years after he was gone, I was watching TV one night. And I was laying on the couch in my front room. And my dog was by my feet. And he seemed to be asleep. And my husband knew this dog well when he was living. And suddenly my dog sat up. He slowly got off the couch. And he sat down in front of this chair next to the couch where my husband always sat.
1: Mm-hmm.
5: And he started to wag his tail.
1: Mm-hmm.
5: And then he stood up. And he put his paws on the chair, and his tail was still wagging, and his head went down a little bit, and his ears went back, and he looked like he was being petted.
1: Oh, boy.
5: Yes.
1: Oh, boy.
5: And I slowly sat up. This went on for, I'm watching my dog for about 5 minutes. And I slowly sat up, and I softly said, my husband, I assumed it was him. I said, Johnny, if that's you, I'm very happy that you're here, and I love you. Then my, after another minute, then my dog got off from the chair, and he lay down by the chair, and he was looking in the kitchen with his ears perked up, and his head was going from side to side, like my husband was in the kitchen and he's watching him walk around. And I was really happy. That's kind of spooky, but I wasn't afraid. I was happy. I was sure that was my husband was here.
1: Well, he probably was.
5: Yes.
1: I believe these things occur.
5: Yes.
1: I really appreciate your call. Thank you so much.
5: Okay, thank you.
1: Take care. There you go. I believe that, and I, of course, mentioned cats earlier, but I believe that our animals see things we don't. I rather suspect we see things they don't. But I think they have a unique ability to sense or feel or see. I'm not sure which, because I don't really know. But they feel things and know things and perhaps see things that we don't and can't. And so that lady's story makes a whole lot of sense to me. All right. I think we're going to end it here for tonight with regard to Ghost AM. And we are going to continue tomorrow evening. The lines continue to ring relentlessly off the hook. So I know there are many, many more of you with similar stories. And this year, because of the fact that Halloween is actually on Friday, All Hallows Day today, it will continue to be All Hallows Day as I come on the air in some time zones for Friday night, Saturday morning. So if you didn't get in, don't despair. We are going to continue this to some degree tomorrow night. And again, I say to you what I said earlier. As you listen through the evening, some stories better than others, but the majority certainly convincing. Collectively, I find it nearly impossible to ignore the evidence that there is something certainly very significant that lies beyond this very simple and short cosmically very short existence, mortal existence, we have on Earth. And it is programs like this, if you listen carefully to them, that will convince you. At any rate, it has, as always, been interesting, and I invite you back tomorrow night for more, if you have the intestinal fortitude for it. So that's it for tonight. From the high desert, I'm Art Bell. Wherever you are, in whatever time zone, or whatever time, or whatever place, good night.
6: I refer not to danger inherent in the jungle or to the inevitable hardships attendant upon travel in remote areas, but rather and obviously to the psychological stress inherent in confronting the phenomenon, strangely so much a part of oneself and yet vast and other, away from the mitigating world of friends and a world that is unaware or skeptical concerning our encounter with the phenomenon and the subsequent understanding which we derived from it. My first consideration in this area is to do all in my ability to eliminate the unexpected. My brother's crypto-schizophrenic reversal is ever in my mind in this regard. I believe we are dealing with something to which no vagueness or uncertainty of inner dynamics adheres. Careful thought and study can eliminate the possibility of the contact phenomena suddenly turning on us or otherwise behaving unexpectedly. The right approach to these things remains elusive. Again and again, the inner voice of the phenomenon has insisted that, since my brother's opus of hypercarbolation, nothing at all remains to be done, and that if something is required in the way of activity, then by virtue of the very nature of the contact, that something will be exactly what we are doing. Ev and I lived quietly at La Chorrera from August until November of 1971, and during that time I was able to completely indulge my submersion in the interior processes that I was experiencing. During the second residency at La Chorrera, the theme of Ukuhe recurred. We had made the acquaintance of several of the Witoto people who regularly walked the path near our own hut, a few hundred yards down the same path from where the original experiment took place. Among those Witoto who stopped to exchange a word or watch me collecting insects was a sturdy older man named Demetrius. In my excited state of mind, the letters D, M, and T seemed to stand out in his name like a beacon. As soon as I could get him alone, I halted.

in a little leaf packet. I was never able personally to obtain a hallucinogenic experience from this material, but later analysis by the chemists of the Karolinska Institute confirmed the presence of dimethyltryptamine. Demetrius had been as good as his word. By the time that life at La Chorrera had actually carried us through November 16, 1971, the date that the chart and the accumulation of coincidences had generated seemed to indicate as the critical date, I had begun to realize that the chart had too many variables to ever function as a predictive map of the future. It would be necessary, I realized then, to somehow quantify the various parameters of the wave so that judgments concerning it could be less subject to personal bias. The last piece of writing that I did at La Chorrera was done on the morning of the 16th. It was a kind of fable. Two old friends, Arabian somehow, yet more ancient, sit in a palace far older than themselves, set on a mountainside surrounded by vineyards, date palms, and citrus orchards. Insomniac and affable, they pass the long starry hours preceding dawn in the smoking of hashish and the propounding of riddles. "Share my pleasure at this puzzle and its resolution," said the darker to the older, and he passed his hand across his companion's eyes. The older man then stood in the dream and watched the puzzle, a world of form and law, interlocking wheels and passion and intellect unfold. He passed into its species and empires, dynastic families and individual persons of genius, philosophers and catastrophes. He felt the texture and tone of all the being in the world his friend had created. He sought the secret pattern his friend, he knew, had surely hidden in his creation, for this was a game that they often played. Finally, in a great despotism, in an age of brash science and bright decadence, he saw himself divided into the persons of two brothers. Through time, through their wanderings and lifetimes which passed before him in a moment, he perceived the intricate and pleasing nature of the riddle. Understanding, he dissolved the mists and wheels of the dream fable with a laugh they shared, and then once more they passed their pipe before strolling into the azure garden, where dawn would find them among the peacocks beneath the pomegranates and bending acacias. The important thing about the second trip to La Chorrera was that the teaching was more or less continuous, and what it taught after months and months was an idea about time. It is an idea which is very concrete. It has mathematical rigor. The teacher showed me how to do something with the I Ching that perhaps no one had ever before known how to do. Perhaps the Chinese knew how to do it once and lost it thousands of years ago. It taught me a hypertemporal way of seeing. The invisible landscape explained all this. It is not something that can be corralled within the confines of a conversation. It enables one to have as much of a certain kind of knowledge of the future as it is possible to know. The future is not absolutely determined. There is not, in other words, a future to see in which every event is determined. That isn't how the universe is put together. The future does not have that nature of already completedness, but it is conditioned. What had originally gotten me looking at the I Ching was the odd way in which my early simplistic notion of 64-day cycles of some kind of set of influences worked very well in my own life surrounding the time of the experiment. My mother's death was the first of these points in time that I isolated.
Then I noted that my transformed relationship

friendship with Ev had begun 64 days after that, and the culmination of the experiment at La Charrera had occurred another 64 days later. The notion of the hexagram year grew out of the idea of six cycles of 64 days each, a year of six parts, just as a hexagram has six lines. The personal worth of the idea was confirmed for me when I noticed that such a year of 384 days, if begun at the time of my mother's death, would end on my own 24th birthday on the 16th of November, 1971. I saw then that there were cycles and cycles of cycles. I imagined a 384-day lunar year, and then the thing of which it was only a part, a cycle of 64 times 384 days, and so on. The maps that I constructed and the eventual quantification of them that I achieved is told of in the invisible landscape, but what was not told there was the way in which these coincidences and my unconscious mind, or something in my mind, would guide me to discover the properties of the I Ching. What to make of the ocean of resonances that the time chart seemed to show, connecting every moment of time to every other through a scheme of connection that knew nothing of randomness or causality? And what to make of the way that the chart and the fact of my discovering it seemed to imply that the time in which we live was the focus of an ages-long and terribly important effort? These were inflationary images, and I recognized them as such, but the power and allure of them as a form of private entertainment was frankly irresistible. But more important than the central role the chart assigned to the time in which we live, and more puzzling than its personal idiosyncratic side, was the fact that, implicit in the structure of the chart, was an end of time, or a period when a transition of regime would take place that would transform the modalities of reality completely. I was familiar with the idea of eschatologies in a religious context, but it had never before occurred to me that regimes in physics might undergo sudden shifts that would reshuffle natural laws. There is nothing against it, really. It is simply that science, in order to function, must assume that physical laws are not context-dependent on the time in which they are tested. If this were not so, the idea of experiment would have no meaning, since experiments performed at different times might then give different results. Yet the theory that was nightly invading my dreams during those months, and that I was busy elaborating nearly every waking minute, was a theory of unseen parameters operating in time. Parameters symbolized by the hexagrams of the I Ching, but parameters that mold the possibilities offered by the laws of physics and chemistry into the actual realized world that is the integration of the potential possibilities into actual events. It is possible that, in a certain sense, all these states of liberation are nothing more than perfect knowledge of the contents of eternity. That if one knows what is contained in time, from its beginning to its end, you are somehow no longer in time. Even though you still have a body and still eat and do what you do, you have discovered something which liberates you into a kind of all-at-onceness which is very satisfying. There are other satisfactions that arise out of the theory that are not touched on in this formulation. Times are related to each other. Things happen for a reason, and the reason is not a causal reason. It is a reason which in physical terms is a quantum mechanical phenomenon. There is a wave which conditions events on all levels, and this wave is expressed throughout the universe on a number of extremely different, discrete levels. It causes atoms to be atoms,
and cells to be cells, minds to be minds, and stars to be stars. In a certain sense, it is a kind of physics, but it is metaphysics, metaphysics with mathematical rigor. What I propose is not a belief in the sense of a religious conviction. It is a scientific proposition. Anyone is welcome to dismantle it. This is, in fact, what I have attempted to do.

years after I left the Amazon, I continued to elaborate this theory and to clarify my own understanding of the theory-forming enterprise generally. I succeeded finally in 1974 in completely mathematizing the I Ching time graphs. This made it possible to greatly refine the ideas of what constituted proof or disconfirmation of what the theory contended. My conclusion today on these matters is that the theory of the variable and cyclical nature of novelty's ingression into the world is a truly self-consistent and completely mathematical theory. It is true to itself. It has not been possible to find a bridge between it and normal physics. Such a bridge may be neither possible nor necessary. We may find that normal science indicates what is possible, while the time theory I propose offers an explanation for what is. It is a theory which seeks to explain how, of the things that are possible, some events and things undergo the formality of actually occurring. Therefore, the theory cannot be disproven from without. It can only be disproven by being found inconsistent within itself. Until the I Ching graph was quantified, its way of integrating seemingly meaningless and unrelated factors made it a thing very easy to become psychologically entangled with. Even after the 16th of November 71 came and went with very little shift toward the novel, either in my life or in the world, I continued to propagate the cycles of the chart forward into the future, looking for a date that seemed to have features related to the chart and thus that would be a good candidate for the emergence of a special event. Here is a part of my story that I find most puzzling. After the disconfirmation of November 1971, I looked at other future dates on which the 384-day cycles would end if I continued to assume that the 16th of November 71 was the end of one such cycle. That meant that the next ending date of the 384-day cycle would be the 4th of December 1972. I consulted several astronomical tables, but the date seemed unpromising. The closing date of the next 384-day cycles was immediately more interesting, as it fell on the 22nd of December 1973. I noticed this was the winter solstice. Here was a clue. The winter solstice is traditionally the time of the rebirth of the Savior Messiah. It is a time of pause when there is a shifting of the cosmic machinery. It is also the time of the transition of the sun from Sagittarius to Capricorn. I put no particular stock in astrology, but noted that Dennis is a Sagittarius and Ev a Capricorn. I consulted my star maps and added another coincidence, that where the ecliptic crosses the cusp of Sagittarius and Capricorn at 23 degrees Sagittarius is the very spot to within 1 or 2 degrees where the galactic center is presently located. Over 26,000 years, the galactic center, like all points on the ecliptic, slowly moves through the signs, but now it is on the cusp of Sagittarius and Capricorn on the winter solstice day. This seemed an unusual number of coincidences, and so I pressed my search. Consultation with the almanac of the Naval Observatory brought a real surprise. On the very day that I was searching, 22 December 1973, a total annular eclipse of the sun would occur, and the path of totality would sweep directly across La Chorrera and the Amazon basin. I was dumbfounded. I felt like a person in an eerie novel. This string of clues was actually real. I researched the eclipse to determine where exactly it would achieve totality. This would occur, I learned, nearly directly over the city of Belém in Brazil, in the delta of the Amazon River.
This last fact carried me out of the realm of astronomical coincidence and back to the motifs of the trances at La Chorrera. Belém means Bethlehem in Portuguese. My perception, sensitive to any messianic possibility, seized on this. Belém is Bethlehem. It lies at the delta of the Amazon. Delta, the symbol for change in time. Delta in Joyce and among graffiti artists throughout history represents the vagina. Dennis was born in Delta, Colorado. Was it possible that all of our experiences could have been a premonition of an event at a time and place 2 years hence in Brazil? Was this why, absurdly, at the conclusion of the experiment at La Chorrera, the strains of O Little Town of Bethlehem had come echoing through my head? By late spring of 1972, I knew everything that I have just mentioned. Why did the chart point to the 22nd of December, 1973? And why was there such a stream of coincidences pointing to that time? Had I known of the impending eclipse on some unconscious level? Had I known it would achieve totality over Belém? Why did the dates important to my life line up with that date according to the chart I had learned to construct in the wake of the UFO encounter at La Chorrera? I did not imagine that it was impossible that I had somehow known these things and manipulated my conscious self to imagine that it was discovering these things. But in the early spring of 1973, an event occurred which is the perfect proof that something larger than my unconscious, seemingly larger even than the total collective consciousness of the human race, was at work. This was the discovery of the comet Kohoutek, supposed to be the largest comet in human history, supposed to dwarf even Halley's Comet. Brightest comet ever headed toward Earth was the headline in the San Francisco Chronicle, and as I scanned the article, I actually let out a shout. The comet would make its nearest approach to the sun on the 23rd of December. A non-periodic comet, unknown to anyone on Earth until early March of 1973, was hurtling toward a rendezvous with the sun within 100 hours of the solstice and the eclipse over the Amazon. It was a large coincidence, if we define that as a coincidence that deeply impresses its observer. It is not diminished by the fact that Kohoutek really never lived up to expectations, for the expectations alone were to become a wave of fringe millenarianism and apocalyptic restlessness that would die only as the comet itself returned to the darkness out of which it had emerged. Did anything happen in Belém on the day of the eclipse? I do not know. I was not there. But I do know that the compression of events that occurred around that date, and the way in which the charts revealed in the UFO encounter predicted this, was uncanny. It was not long after that December that I realized how to completely quantify the time graph, and was thus led to an understanding of the way that the cycles operate, so that I saw the immense difficulties involved in predicting a concrescence. That was my last attempt. Since then, I have been content to understand the theory, but have abandoned serious efforts to apply it specifically to predicting the course of human events. I do not personally doubt that the charts can and do chart the course of future novelty, but years of working with them leads to abandonment of the distinction between past and future, and preference for a kind of whole system understanding that revels in the complete pattern with less stress on specific prediction. Was the above series of events the first intimation that I had ever had that something of importance was connected with a specific date in time and the city of Belém? Strangely, no, it was not. In the spring of 1970, I was in Taipei, Taiwan, adjusting to city life after a long butterfly-connecting ramble through the outback of Indonesia.
I was killing time awaiting a traveling companion who I had last seen in Bali several months before. I had a very peculiar dream, which occurred, though I did not know it, on the very day that my father and Dennis were told that my mother was dying of cancer. That was something I would not learn until nearly a week later. My journal records the following dream, 24 May 1970. X and I were walking up a gentle grassy slope. Below us, on all sides, the valleys were filled with scudding white clouds, tops brilliantly reflecting the sun back into the deathless azure. Ahead of us, the steeply rolling hills ascended, many miles away, as I remarked, into the main range of the Rockies. We were, in dream geography, somewhere in western Colorado, where I was born and lived until I was 16. As we continued upward, Herr B., an Indonesian acquaintance, came to meet us, wearing white tennis shorts, and drew our attention to several small meteorological balloons whose dangling nylon cords had fouled in nearby wind-bent trees, and to our left, upon a crest, deeply dimpled, blazing white, and perhaps 30 feet high, was a large balloon, perhaps three-quarters filled with gas. The ropes enclosing the gas bag cut deeply into it, sectioning it as though it were a great bleached orange. As we gazed, Herr B. depressed a lever that had appeared from somewhere, and the apparatus rose simultaneously with my query. Would not the wind whipping over the hill cause it to falter? Its white bulk rushed over us, perhaps only 20 feet above our heads, and then, passing higher, it met the wind and the fate I had anticipated. Turning on its side, it gently came to earth. We ran toward it, and other people, the impression was of children, appeared from the opposite direction, also running toward the rippling white of the now deflated machine. Amid our laughing examination of the balloon, we were invited into B's house, now visible as a sprawling ranch-style house nearby, a house not unlike the house in which I spent my childhood. As we entered the house, I paused to examine a large map of the Amazon Delta on the wall, published, the legend informed me, to commemorate a conference of a French archaeological society which convened on a small island there in 1948. When I rejoined X, she informed me that the children of B had told her that one of the densest rainforests in the world was nearby. I, familiar as only a native can be with Colorado geography, was incredulous. I returned to the bookcase under the map and taking out a large atlas, sought the rainfall and forest map of Colorado, opening instead upon Assam, not without first rejecting a topological rendering of Bengal. I heard myself say that Shalimar was the logical jumping-off place. Then all faded.

Chapter 17, Say What Does It Mean? A world construct is a way of seeing. A way of seeing is a set of concepts which, when they exist in one's mind, reconstruct all of one's inputs to make it different. To assimilate the theory that was forced upon us is to see the world differently. My approach has been to grant the possibility that the theory is true, since it hasn't been disproven. It may be possible to disprove it. If it is not, then I must believe it.

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1: Good morning, everybody. Welcome into, or back into, Coast to Coast AM. From the Kingdom of Nye, the high desert, and the great American Southwest, this is what you've been waiting for. Had to track him down all the way back east, all the way to Atlanta, Georgia, a man who had been in Arizona and moved back east, a man whose name is Al Bielek, a man who says he was part of the Philadelphia experiment. And there's been a movie about it. There's been articles written about it. People have talked about it for years. It was an effort to make a ship, the USS Eldridge, invisible. An experiment that went tragically wrong. And there's a lot more to it than just that. There are many details. And here's the man with him, all the way back to Atlanta, Georgia now. And I hope, if everything's right, Al Bielek. Al, good morning.
2: Good morning.
1: Glad to have you on the program again, Al. What in the world, just to start out with, took you all the way back to Atlanta, Georgia?
2: Well, a number of things. And the one, I had to leave the house where I was because the owner was making major changes to the house and there was no longer going to be a bedroom for me, so I had to leave.
1: I see.
2: I had friends back here in Atlanta and other things already cooking, which made it fairly logical for me to come to Atlanta. So here I am.
1: All right. This is going to take a lot of preparation, I guess, in the way of getting started. But you were involved in the Philadelphia experiment, and I guess people need to find out at the start of the program here a little bit about Al Bielek, who you are, who you were then, and how you got involved in all that.
2: Okay. Legally, my name is Al Bielek. My birth certificate says I was born on the 31st of March, 1927, which, of course, for many years I accepted as the gospel truth until various events occurred, starting in 1986 and then culminating in 1988 with my recollection of the fact that I was involved with the Philadelphia experiment, and simultaneously my name was not Al Bielek but Edward Cameron. And that's a long story as to how that was changed. I was originally and actually born on the 4th of August, 1916, as Edward Cameron, son of Alexander Duncan Cameron, Sr., and his then live-in wife, whom he later left, and he was a Navy man himself at that time. He had been in the Navy since, we assume, sometime around 1910, because all of those records have disappeared and have not been able to find any of them, either when he went in the Navy or he left, though we do know when he left the Navy, which was December 31st, 1929. He had a medical condition, and he was given a medical outage and a pension. In any case, my father was a Navy man for many years. We don't know too much about what he did in the Navy, other than we have one picture of him taken in 1917, showing him in his first-class petty officer's uniform. And beyond that, we have no records of anything of what he did in the Navy. He turns up again in 1941 in the Coast Guard, but as a volunteer officer in World War II, and that's part of the story of the Philadelphia experiment. Now, I was born in 1916. I have a half-brother named Duncan Cameron. He was born in 1917, May, as I remember. And I might add, all of the records for both of us in that period have disappeared, very nicely exhumed and erased by various government services who are specially appointed for those tasks.
1: So they have literally erased your identity?
2: Totally, as Edward Cameron. And as the original Duncan Cameron also, the whole history of that is gone. Going to the lengths of going to try to trace birth certificates under my original name, I got no response even from the state of New York after 9 months. And the only one who knows anything at all about the earlier family history is a historian, a family, actually a town historian in Bayshore, Long Island, who I finally was able to track down, this is well over a year ago. And he knew a great deal about the early family history, but no place in that record does anything show up about Duncan Cameron or Edward Cameron, having been born in 1916 and 17. Yet as a virtually complete history of father, he knew that he had been involved in the Navy. He knew he would get out on December 31st, 1929, and the reasons. And there's a lot of pictures of father during that period doing racing sloops in the Long Island regattas all through the period of the 30s.
1: Well, how did you first find out, Al, that you were not the person you thought you were?
2: That came to me as rather a shock when in January of 1988, one Saturday night, I was watching television very late at night and on HBO, and I was about to retire at 4 a.m. in the morning when I came on and said the next feature of the evening will be the Philadelphia Experiment. Well, I missed it when the movie went around. It stayed on the circuit for about 2 weeks, which isn't very long, in August of 1984. And I did not know of the video. I had a great interest in the subject because for years I've been researching the subject of the Philadelphia Experiment. It had a great fascination for me. Even helped research the subject with Ivan T. Sanderson when he was still alive. And I had to stay up to see it. So I did. And within the first 15 minutes, it hit me like an atom bomb, and I realized I was involved in that in some way. And it took a while for it to filter down past the box, the metal box which were installed. It had been years ago. And that's part of the long story. In any case, at that point I knew I was involved with it, and it took some time for it to filter down as to which of the two principal characters I was. The better-looking one turned out to be my brother, Duncan. I had a role model for him, and he was fairly well played by Michael Paré, and was a fairly good lookalike for my brother.
1: Hmm.
2: Myself, the person that played that part, was not well played in terms of being a physical lookalike, but nonetheless, the part portrayal was accurate. I had a pregnant girlfriend at that time, whom I later married.
1: So you're saying most aspects of the movie, The Philadelphia Experiment, were accurate?
2: Up through the first 15 minutes. Where it deviated from the actual facts was after we returned, actually did not return, we went to Montauk, Long Island. Now, in the movie, they showed it as being out in Wendover, Utah, at the old Wendover Air Force Base, where they arrived, and a helicopter blew up. It was a helicopter, but it didn't blow up. And the fence was destroyed, and we walked through it and wandered off through the rest of the story of the Philadelphia Experiment as portrayed in the movie. That part is not factual. But what was fact was that we arrived there, stayed inside the fence, and were grabbed by MPs immediately, not 3 days or 4 days, a week later. In any case, that part awakened my dormant memories. And after a lot of further memory searching and memories coming up and a lot of further research, I've been able to put together most of the story. Most of it is from memory. Some of it is from contact with other people who remember me from that period. And that includes both one former naval officer who is still alive, one of the few that is still alive.
1: I was about to ask, Al, when you die, who's going to be left, if anybody, if it were to occur today, who would tell the story as you're able to tell it?
2: The only one who would know any part of the story today would be one retired naval officer living in New York City, and my brother Duncan, the younger brother, who remembers a good part of the story, it having been resurrected under hypnosis. And he is not one, however, to go around the circuit doing a lecturing. He prefers to be somewhat retiring and makes little effort not doing any lectures. He's been at one or two with me, but
1: okay. What about the retired naval officer in New York? Has he been on the circuit talking about this at all?
2: He has not. He is not reluctant to tell a story if somebody asks, but I and a person by the name of Preston Nichols are the only ones that ever asked him. And how I came to know of his involvement with it was the fact that Preston Nichols knew him in the assembly one time, and this was back in 1988. The subject matter came up at the Philadelphia Experiment. I think it was 89, January, February. And he says, oh, I know all about it. He says, how come? He says, I was there. And Preston says, I've got to get you on the phone with somebody. So we arranged a conference call, and that was back in 1989. And he says, I'm introducing you to this gentleman who says that he knows of the Philadelphia Experiment, so you talk with him, and so I'll remain on the line. So we talked for 10 or 15 minutes, And finally, this gentleman, whose name I don't want to use in the air without his permission, says to me, says, keep talking. And I did, and he said, okay. So I finally asked him, he says, do you remember me by any chance? He says, yes. He says, I recognize your voice. I had not met this man personally at that time. And I said, you remember my voice? He said, yes. I said, as part of the Philadelphia experiment? He said, yes. I said, under the name of Al Bielek? He says, absolutely not. Huh. Well, what name do you remember me as? And he says, well, you're asking me to go back 45 years of history. He did, and he came up with the name Edward Cameron.
3: Oh, bang. So there you go.
2: Yeah, this was on the phone without meeting me face-to-face, based on my voice only. So that was rather phenomenal in itself. And I've since met other people who are technically involved with the experiment in one phase or another who remember the whole thing. They knew I was there. They knew many aspects of it in terms of the technical expertise required to produce the equipment for the experiment and what was theoretically behind it. Two of the people involved, one was on staff at the Institute of Advanced Study and since died. And the other one, fairly recently, last May, was a naval officer who knew all about it, but he died in a nursing home. I did not ever get to see him.
3: Boy. All right, Al, I'm going to ask you to hold on for a second, and we're going to start the story from the beginning here.
2: Okay.
3: In just a moment. So stand by, Al Bielek. We are speaking with Al Bielek, who sounds as though he may be the last of those to tell the story of the Philadelphia experiment, a story you're about to hear. And now back all the way to Atlanta, Georgia, and Al Bielek. Hold on, let me move you once again, Al. Let me move you over here. Al Bielek, all the way from Atlanta. Al, are you still there?
4: Yes, I'm here.
3: Good. All right. Now, the Philadelphia experiment itself. You were in the Navy, and how in the world did you get involved in this, and what was it?
4: Well, that's a very long story, and let's begin really at the beginning of this, technically. The Philadelphia experiment didn't begin with that name. It began as a research project entitled Project Invisibility and was a private research project undertaken initially by Nikola Tesla, Dr. John Hutchinson, who was then dean of the University of Chicago, and a staff physicist, Dr. Emil Curtenauer. And this was in the year 1931. And the long history of Tesla, of course, is a very long story to tell in itself. But briefly, he had been involved, of course, in many years of research himself, and his history is available from other sources. He had this idea, and these three came together in Chicago, the idea, how do you make an object invisible? There had been a lot of popular press representation of that idea at that time, making objects invisible. But for whatever reason, these three men came together with the paper study, in essence. How can you do it? Well, they didn't achieve much of anything at that time. And in 1934, the project, even though it had been funded at the beginning with some naval research money from the Office of Naval Engineering, as it was then called, changed its name to the Office of Naval Research in 1946.
3: Is by the way, Al, is there any documentation of that from the Navy, or is that still secret?
4: They still classify it as secret. There's no information available from the Navy. They deny to this day that the project ever happened.
3: But they were trying. They were researching it and spending money on it.
4: Yes. Now, in 1933, one of the things that happened, of course, was Franklin Delano Roosevelt was elected 32nd president of the United States. And he already knew Tesla from 1917 because in the period of World War One, when we became involved, he was Undersecretary of the Navy, that is, Roosevelt. And he invited Tesla to Washington and asked him if he would do some work for the Navy Department. The government to advance the progress of the war, and Tesla readily agreed. So the two were friends from that period of 1917. Roosevelt becomes president in 1933, invites Tesla to Washington, and exchanged memories and basically asks him, would you like to be director of the project you are working on? And he says, that's fine with me. So Roosevelt named him director of the project. In 1934, it was transferred out of Chicago to the Institute of Advanced Study in Princeton, New Jersey, which was rather newly formed. It had been brought together and became active in 1933 with four initial staff members. And those four initial members were
2: Albert Einstein, Dr. John von Neumann, Dr. Alexander Veblen, Dr. Alexander, and Dr. Oswald Veblen. They were the four original staff members. Many more came later.
3: Wow.
2: In those days, the Institute was the premier think tank of the world, and they did a lot of very, very original research. The project was transferred there in 1934, and they continued working on it and built some hardware with their first initial test in 1936.
3: What avenue technically were they following then, Al? They were charged with making an object invisible.
2: That they were following technically was they were looking at the whole structure, the matrix of space-time, and can you manipulate an object in terms of its time location or its time phase in our reality to the point where it fades from sight?
3: And the basic approach. And literally then goes to another time or dimension or whatever?
2: Not totally. They say it could go, if with the right hardware, it could go to another time, which would be time travel. They didn't want time travel. They wanted invisibility, which required, you might say, a phasing out of the visible region of reality while it's still physically, it was here.
3: So then the object actually did not leave this time. Just began the transition that would be time travel if you continued.
2: Correct. That was the approach at that time. And the mathematics that supported it were very involved. It involved earlier work that had been done by many people. I won't go into the history of it, but one of the principals that set up the math was a Dr. David Hubert from Germany, who was famous for his multiple space, multiple reality mathematics. And Dr. John von Neumann, who himself was a premier mathematician, in many respects, I think he was ahead of Einstein because he could build hardware. Einstein didn't know a transistor or a tube from a screwdriver. He was an excellent theoretician, but he knew nothing of practical matters in terms of designing equipment.
3: Yeah, not hands-on.
2: Right. Neumann was hands-on, which was a rare thing for a mathematician. He had a Ph.D. in math from 1926 in Europe, and came to the U.S. in 1930, taught at Princeton for 3 years as an adjunct professor in the graduate school, and then was invited to join the staff in 1933 along with the other three I named. And Einstein, just as a curiosity, also left Germany in 1930, but he did not go directly to the Institute. He went actually to Caltech and taught there for a number of years, 3 years, and was in Pasadena, California. And it's a long story how he got out of Germany. He was smuggled out by friends. The National Socialist Party did not want him to leave. They considered him a national asset. But after 3 years in the West Coast, he was invited to join the Institute in 1933, and he did. And he was there till his death in 1955.
3: So you had some of the best minds in the world at that time working on the project.
2: That is correct. And the Institute was renowned then for being a think tank. It is no longer. It is, we won't go into what it does now. It's still there. It still exists. But it is not doing the same kind of work. It did many research projects at that time, privately funded. Now, the invisibility study was supported by Navy grants and research money, but it was a private research project and was not classified at that time.
3: Hmm.
2: In 1936, they had their first hardware test. It was partly successful, which enough indication that they were getting results to continue their research in that direction. And they continued with this until 1940 when they had a fully successful test at the Brooklyn Navy Yard with a small tender.
3: Well, I assume before they tested on a ship that they were testing on smaller objects in a lab environment, isn't that correct?
2: That was correct. And they were starting to get results. They built an equipment sufficiently large to attempt to make a ship, a tender, approximately 250 tons invisible.
3: Wow.
2: They put the critical equipment on board the deck of that ship, and they had other heavy equipment, which is on two other ships adjacent, one starboard, one port. No one was on board the test vehicle, and they ran the equipment that was on board that ship on long cables because they didn't really know for sure what would happen.
3: All right, Al, again, I've got to ask you to pause, and I'll reset you right after this break, all right?
2: Okay.
3: Stand by. 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On the CBC Radio Network, I'm Art Bell. My guest is Al Bielek, and there's more coming up in just a moment.

0: You're listening to the CBC Radio Network. We own the night. And now, for the best in live two-way talk radio, here's your host, Art Bell.
1: All right. Back to it. Al Bielek is our guest subject, the Philadelphia experiment subject of the movie, books. And here's a man who was really there, and he's going to tell you that story. His name is Al Bielek. Back now to Mr. Bielek in Atlanta, Georgia. Hi, Al. You're back on the air again.
2: Yes.
1: All right. Again, taking you back a little bit, they were before we get to the ships, they were experimenting on smaller objects. Can you give me any technical details on how they were, what process they were using, and how far they actually got in the lab?
2: Well, I can't tell you much about how far they got in the lab because I was not part of the project until 1940, actually January 1940, along with my brother, before the Brooklyn Navy Yard test. Now, to give you a brief rundown of the technical aspects of this, one has to understand that, first of all, we are not living in a three-dimensional universe or even a four-dimensional. It's five-dimensional. For a man who first technically explored this possibility, it was a man by the name of P.D. Uspensky, a Russian mathematician, who wrote a book in 1931 entitled Tertium Organum, which in English is A New Model of the Universe. And he described in there the fact that we are in a five-dimensional universe structure. Fourth dimension, of course, has been well-defined as time. But it took Einstein with the unified field theory and others examining this to understand that the fifth dimension is also time, but it is the next up vector, if you will, the next higher order, called T2 in mathematical notation, which is the vector which controls T1, or the flow rate of time as we measure it with a clock. And T2 describes, speaking again mathematically, a helix, a corkscrew through time, if you will. The forward motion is the rate which we measure as time in the T1 mode, or at the clock, if you will. But by manipulating the corkscrew, the rate at which that second vector at right angles to the first one of time moves, you control the rate of flow of time.
1: Boy, I've got to stop you, because I think I can understand, the flow of time, or what you're calling T1,
2: yes,
1: or what we see go by on the clock every day.
2: Right.
1: That I can understand, laid out like a long carpet running endlessly into our future. That I understand. The second T2 effect on T1, I don't yet understand.
2: Okay, well, let me give you another analogy, a model. You've seen, I'm sure, these kids' toys, the long coiled spring, where you hold on one end and you can jog it at one end, and you see this motion, this wave through the coil as it goes to the other end and bounces back.
1: You're talking about a slinky.
2: Yeah.
1: Yeah,
2: it's
1: sure.
2: A coil. Well, if you take this thing and close it in a loop like a donut, which is what Einstein said, we are living in a closed universe, everything is in a circle, including time, then you have a little bit of an idea of what we were dealing with. It's like a sleazy, except what we were doing, or attempting to do, and eventually did succeed in doing, was to enter this thing at some point along the edge of what we call our reality and create an artificial field which would affect within that field only the flow rate of time. By affecting T2, you affect T1, and you can then affect the position where that object, in this case a ship, was on the edge of the coil of time, as we call it. I'm speaking mathematically, of course.
1: All right, I think I've almost got this.
2: Okay. Now, what they were doing was by very complex fields affecting the time flow rate, and if you start to move the object around the edge, it starts to go out of our reality into the next one. You have to also understand that there are multiple realities involved in our universe, and they're all interrelated, but they're interrelated by being phased out of our reference, phased out in time by at least 90 degrees into another reality.
1: All right. Al, would that be, again, staying with the analogy of the slinky then, would that be instead of traveling along the surface of the slinky and going around and around and around and around, it is though you're jumping from one link to the other link directly without traveling the entire path. Is that?
2: That is correct.
1: All right.
2: Now, that you can again look at that in terms of another analogy, quantum physics, which in the modern analysis using quanta is not only a quanta of energy and quanta of matter, you have quanta of time, according to those that theory. And it is in a discrete little jump, as it were, which fits quite well the sleazy model. What we were attempting to do, and did eventually do, was to take an object, create a field around it, and move it in relation to the reality which we normally exist in, move it part way out. And if you get far enough along that edge, the sleazy, so to speak, what happens is the electromagnetic energy called light and also radio waves, particularly the higher frequencies that we use for radar, no longer are reflected by the object. And if they pass straight through it or around it, you can do it either way, there is no energy reflected. The object is invisible because it requires a return of some kind of energy so that you know that the object is there.
1: But not invisible necessarily at that point to the eye?
2: Yes, invisible to the eye also.
1: Oh, okay, so gone.
2: Gone, so far as you can see. And that was what they did in 1940 at the Brooklyn Navy Yard. They made the object invisible to eye, to a camera, and also at that time it would have been invisible to radar, but radar was not of a major development yet in 1940, even though the Navy had been working on radar systems in 1938 and had some on board ship, experimental. By 1943, of course, radar was well developed. We had excellent radar. The Germans did. The Russians did.
1: Right.
2: And so forth.
1: All right. What I want to understand is technically how this is done. In other words, what actual process do you use on an object?
2: All right. The basic theory, which was developed at that time, partly in accordance with Einstein's unified field theory, which does exist and is alive and well, and is never in the status of being incomplete. It was stated that way to the public and was completed about 1938 and given to the government, and we had access to it at the Institute. All of that says, to make it simple, or try to make it simple, is that all of the elements of our universe, the energies which we normally consider the electric field, the magnetic field, the gravitic field, if you will, which it is a field, are all interrelated in such a manner that you have a fourth element which is also locked into them, and that is time. If you manipulate any three of those, you can affect the fourth.
1: Right.
2: In this case, the one we wanted to affect was time.
1: Right.
2: So if you know how to interact between the electric field, the magnetic field, and the gravitic field, you can affect time. And that, of course, refers to a limited area in which you can affect those three fields.
1: Through what means?
2: Basically, electromagnetic manipulations, in terms also of certain mathematical constants which relate to the Earth's constants. And one of the main constants here on Earth, which is used to generate and to predict window frequencies for certain phenomena, is the mathematical function of pi over 2. That is one of the keys, one-half pi, if you will. Multiples thereof. I won't go into that. It's a long mathematical dissertation, but basically any frequency involved, which is pi over 2, is active in a special sense. What they were doing was generating an electric field through means of a radio transmitter, which generates an enormous electric field from an antenna, depending on the power level.
1: Well, an RF field, do you know at what
2: frequency? Yes, an RF field, basically.
1: Al, at what frequency was this radio radio frequency?
2: Radio frequency was operating basically at 160 megahertz, but it was modulated. And the earlier system developed by Tesla for the first test was what they call an analog system, fully on but modulated with special frequencies. But it had more than a RF field or electric field component. It also had magnetic fields, where you had a rotating magnetic field as well as a rotating electric field.
1: All right, you're ahead of me a little bit. 160 megahertz, that's typically where the police and the fire departments are very close to where they operate.
2: Today,
1: that's right.
2: Back in 1942, 43,
1: that was a
2: cutting edge of technology.
1: Absolutely.
2: That was the frequency the radar systems operated at in those days.
1: All right. I think that's right. As a matter of fact, it's right. And then they moved up into the 400 megahertz.
2: That's right, after the war.
1: All right, so you've got radio frequency at 160 megahertz. Do you know what mode of transmission it was, AM, FM, pulse?
2: There was an AM in the first system, pulsed in the second system, developed by John von Neumann. I'll have to go into the history of that, how that came about. But in any case, we were using AM with four levels of modulation, and it was a quadriphase transmission system, i.e. there were four antennas designed so that they would produce a rotating field with four lobes, and they rotated counterclockwise, and there was a special modulation on it, and that in the initial system was four transmitters at 500 kW each.
1: 500 kW? 500,000 watts?
2: That's right.
1: Wow.
2: That is not for the initial test in 1940, but for what was designed for the Eldridge.
1: That's a lot of power.
2: That's a lot of power. And you had four coils on the deck of the ship, which were specially designed Tesla coils, designed by Tesla, a primary only, which was a conical shape. It was narrow at the top and much broader at the base.
1: Uh-huh.
2: It was hollow copper tubing, water-cooled, as about an inch and a half in diameter, and it was pumped from both, direct connected to the generators, which were below deck. There were two major generators, 75 kVA each, and there were four outputs, two from each generator. They had to be very carefully phased also to produce a rotating magnetic field the electric field.
1: All right, so these were producing the magnetic element.
2: That is correct.
1: Four of them.
2: Correct. Now, the two of those interacting together at a certain rate and ratio will affect the gravitic field, particularly if you have enough power, and that's one of the reasons they wanted enough power for this. The mathematics of this are still buried and classified, and I do not, at this point, recall what the math was, because certain other things happened to me, which I will go into as I develop the story. But that was basically the system that we were using. It affected the gravitic field, and the three of them would produce essentially a rotating field, which was looking, if you wanted to take a plane view of it, look down on it, looked like a donut. And the ship was in the hole, if you will.
1: I understand. I guess what I want to understand now is, so you've got four devices creating a magnetic field.
2: Right.
1: And you've got four antenna creating an RF field at 160 megahertz, and all of this somehow interacting. Were the magnetic fields also in rotation, or were they constant?
2: No, they were rotating also. One inside the other at a different rate of speed. Actually, one was rotating at twice the speed of the other, but both rotating counterclockwise.
1: Wow. All right, RF, you've got RF, you've got the magnetic element. Was there anything else, or was it just those two elements together?
2: It was those two elements together. There was nothing else directly involved other than the fact, of course, the fields being generated had the lower half truncated by the seawater, because seawater is the most excellent absorber of both RF energy and magnetic energy. Magnetic fields do not propagate well through seawater.
1: Oh.
2: They do, but they're attenuated rather rapidly.
1: Huh.
2: In any case, that was the basic idea. I'm not going to attempt to go into any mathematics on this.
1: Do you know offhand how much power was directed toward the magnetic fields? We know in the case of the RF it was 500 kilowatts per.
2: It was about 150 kVA total.
1: All right.
2: So you were looking at each coil, you were looking at about 37.5 kilowatts.

0: they had married into the Arnold Constable family. Our auntie Arnold, as we called her, originally a Cameron, had married into that family at a much earlier age. And father was a result of one of those. I can't go into the whole lineage. And in the period of prior to World War I, he, as a Navy man, had two live-in women, his first two wives, but they were common law. One was born by one and Duncan by the other. And when 1917 came along and we became involved in the war, the Navy tapped him on the shoulder and said, "You're going to sea now," and he abandoned those two wives. So we were raised by Auntie Arnold in the big house in Long Island, which is at West Islip. And finished our common school education, if you will. Father encouraged us. We saw him about once a year to get a good education. And there was no lack of money, so we went to college. I went initially to Princeton, took a bachelor's degree there, and was doing a master's. I met Dr. John von Neumann, who was on campus, and he took considerable interest in me and suggested that, if you're going to get a PhD, I'll encourage it most thoroughly, but I think you would do better to go to Harvard. It's a better school and so forth. So I went to Harvard for my doctoral work. And Duncan, in the meantime, for whatever reason, went to the University of Edinburgh at Edinburgh, Scotland. We both took our PhDs in the summer of 1939. And, of course, Father congratulated us. He was long since out of the Navy. And he arranged for us to enlist in the Navy and follow in Father's footsteps. So in September 1939, we both enlisted in the Navy in Church Street, New York. Went through a special 90-day training school for officers because we were given commissions of Lieutenant J.G., on enlistment. And this 90-day wonder school, there were all kinds of names that have been appended to these particular schools, or special schools for those to go to special assignments.
1: Yes.
0: We didn't know where we were going to go or what was going to happen until after it had been completed, the work there had been completed, we were assigned to the Institute of Advanced Study in January 1940.
1: What were you actually going to be in the Navy, Al, or what did you think you were going to do in the Navy? How about that?
0: We didn't really know. We only knew that we were taking on probably careers in the Navy. And since we both had PhDs in physics, we assumed it would be some technical role, which was, of course, a correct assumption. And little did we know of Father's involvement in the background. We've done a lot of research on this since. He hasn't died. Died in 1981. He was born in 1891. He was 90 when he passed on. Father, after he left the Navy in 1929, was in some manner, somehow, still involved with the military, with intelligence, with espionage, and many things. We have yet to uncover the whole history, but we know that he was involved in smuggling Nazi Jewish scientists, ex-Nazi or Jewish scientists, out from under the noses of the Germans in Germany from 1933 until 1942. We've been able to determine about nine were brought over through the auspices of the company store, if you will, and I don't mean a three-letter company, but Arnold Constable. And through the company store, a long story in itself. And they stayed in Long Island undercover. When the war was over, they all went to work in special projects at Brookhaven National Laboratories, which is another story that comes after the Philadelphia experiment. Well, there was involved in a lot of things. We have yet to track it all down. But he was knowledgeable as to what was coming up, and he arranged for us to join the Navy and apparently for us to become assigned to the Philadelphia experiment. We don't know that as a fact, but it appears that way.
1: All right.
0: We joined the Institute in 1940, and we were brash young guys, thought we knew all about physics. Then we find out when we go to the Institute, where they're working on the cutting edge of projects which we've never heard of in school, and mathematics we've never heard of, on von Neumann's special mathematics and other things, including unified field theory, we suddenly found out we didn't really know much of anything. And we were brought up to speed. And this was prior to the Brooklyn Navy Yard test. We found out what they were doing and what they were attempting to do, and von Neumann himself instructed us. We met, of course, occasionally Tesla, who was working on other projects in his own labs and was there part-time at the Institute. In any case, came the test in 1940 at the Brooklyn Navy Yard, fully successful. The Navy classifies the project, calls it Project Rainbow, and we all had to get clearances. And then we found ourselves shuttling between the Institute and the

0: the Philadelphia Navy Yard, where they set up offices in one of the buildings overlooking the harbor for all the classified projects, including this one.
1: Did you know at that time, Al, what it was that they were going to involve you in? I mean, did they tell you the whole story, or were you just sort of getting pieces of it as you needed to know?
0: No, we knew the whole story theoretically because it was not a classified project until the successful test in the Brooklyn Navy Yard.
1: Ah, all right,
0: so
1: Al.
0: We knew the whole story of what they were trying to do and the theory that was involved.
1: All right, Al, we're on a network. I've got to pause again, so hold it right there for a sec.

0: from the Kingdom of Nye, this is Coast to Coast AM with Art Bell on the CBC Radio Network.
1: Well, good morning. Yes, this is it. Al Bielek is here. He's all the way out in Atlanta, Georgia, but that doesn't make any difference. Time and space, we just zip right through it to satellites to come to you, and he's got quite a story to tell. It is the story of the Philadelphia experiment, an effort to get an entire ship to disappear, which they did. And we're about to get that story in a second. We've, up until this point, had a lot of technical details about how it was accomplished, how it was researched, who worked on it, and all the rest of that. And incidentally, I just got a fax here, which just came through. And if you have a fax, if you want to fax a question in to Al Bielek, you can fax it in. Here's what I got already. Art, please mention how to get audio tapes of this program early. Many of us can't listen to the whole thing at this time. Thanks. All right. To get a copy of this program, you can call area code 503-664-7966. Back now to Al Bielek, no doubt with a cup of coffee in his hand. Good morning, Al.
2: Good morning. Yes, I have a cup of coffee.
1: Well, good. I'm glad to know that you're okay. It's what, a little after 4 o'clock in the morning in Atlanta?
2: That's right.
1: All right. Well, thanks for joining us at this weird hour. That was really nice of you. All right. We're up to the point of actually telling what happened, I guess. So
2: right.
1: What did happen?
2: Okay. With the test of the Brooklyn Navy Yard with a tender, and I might point out that it was very important, no personnel were on board that ship during the test. It was fully successful. It became invisible. And at that point, the Navy said, we have a successful test. They took over the project, classified it, called it Project Rainbow. And, of course, all personnel connected with the project, including Duncan, my brother, and myself, had to have clearances, which was no problem. And they had special offices in the Philadelphia Navy Yard for the classified project. So we shuttled back and forth.
1: Did you witness, were you a witness to the first one, Al?
2: As I recall now, no. I was not a witness to that. Now, what happened at that point, of course, was went up and down the line, and eventually President Roosevelt heard about it. He was elated, and he says to Mr. Tesla, says, Nikola, says, I'm giving you now a real ship to make invisible. I'm loaning you a battleship. He says, if you can make that invisible, you can make anything invisible.
1: All right, there's where I'm going to stop you, Al. I've got a couple things to do. Rest for a moment. We'll be right back to you. All right, I believe that we are back again. Good morning, everybody. We're sorry for the interruption. We had some telephone line snags, and we had to quickly scramble and reestablish everything. We're speaking with Al Bielek of the Philadelphia Experiment, and we're going back to Al now in Atlanta, Georgia. Al, I'm sorry for the interruption. Those things happen. Yeah. At any rate, let's back up a little bit. We're going to have to do that since we lost a few moments and pick up. Right. We're at a critical point.
2: Right. As I said, we returned to the Institute in January of 1942 to find preparations well underway for the test for the battleship. And they were nearly complete, but Tesla was having serious misgivings about the problems of the extreme power required to make a ship of 30,000 tons invisible as compared with a small tender in which there would be personnel present. He was very concerned about the possible damage or injury or even death of personnel from the very high-powered electromagnetic fields. Now, and as you had asked earlier, there was no information in the literature about what the neurological effects of certain levels of RF from magnetic fields would be. This was new territory. And, of course, today we have a lot of that information. There's a long history of tests. But it stems from the Philadelphia experiment as the beginning point. Well, he was concerned. He was very severely concerned, and he went to the Navy and asked for extension of time to solve the problem. He says, I'm sure I can solve it. I need more time. The Navy says, you have an assigned test date, March 42. Do what you have to do, but you must meet that date. He had a serious problem there, and he knew it, and he decided the two options he had, to go ahead with the test or to cancel it, that he would sabotage the test deliberately by detuning the equipment so that when the switches were thrown on that fateful day, nothing happened other than a few pieces of equipment blew up. tubes blew out in the transmitters, and that was all.
3: So he was in fear of what was about to happen to the degree that he actually sabotaged the test.
2: He did. And, of course, he bowed out at that point and saying, that test is a failure. I have other things to do. We have a very good man here. You have a good man here who can take over these tests, Dr. John von Neumann. Well, of course, there is argument to this day. Did he leave voluntarily or did the Navy fire him? Regardless, he left. And, of course, as history shows, he didn't live much longer after that. He died on January 7th, 1943, in his hotel room in New York, the New Yorker in New York City. John von Neumann takes over, and, of course, first thing he says to the Navy is, well, I have to study the problem and see what's wrong here. And it didn't take him long to find out what happened. But he decided that he was going to take advantage of this opportunity to redesign the equipment. Tesla's approach was analog, and von Neumann was known as a man who liked pulsing equipment and the pulsed approach, so he decided to redesign the equipment for pulse modulation rather than a continuous analog form of modulation.
3: All right, I would think, and maybe you can help me out here, but I would think once you moved into the area of pulse, you would be able to achieve higher peak power levels, and that was the idea.
2: Very true, and that was his idea. He, of course, abandoned the battleship, and the battleship was resumed, returned to service. I don't recall now what happened to it, but it wasn't there after a certain day. And we were all part of it at that point. So von Neumann, along about in June of 42, decides he wants a ship which is designed from the ground up for this project. So in July, he went to the shipbuilding, Federal Shipbuilding Yards in Newark, New Jersey, and picks a number off the drawing board, DE-173, which later was known as the Eldridge, and said, I want this, this, and this chain. Basically, what he wanted was, of the four gun turrets, number two was to be left unfinished. They said, you have a dummy wooden turret for it for tests at sea, but he wanted that hole, as it were, left unfinished without the ammo racks below. Part of the interior of the ship was to be gutted so they could drop the heavy equipment in through that hole and slide it on rails to the central point midships. So the ship was built with those specifications. It came down the ways in September of 42, went into dry dock for outfitting the heavy equipment. The heavy equipment included the two 75 kVA generators, which were designed for this project, along with a very large electric motor with two right-angle gear drives. Electric motor was a 750-horse monster.
3: Wow.
2: The entire equipment was run on its own separate power system from ship's power. They ran in a special diesel-electric generator, about 8 megawatts output, which was a lot of output.
3: That's a big generator.
2: That's a big generator, but that's one of the reasons they had to have the interior of the hole gutted. All of that equipment was moved in dry dock, and then about September of 42, of course, the ship was taken under its own power. It was not totally gutted by any means. To the Philadelphia Navy Yard and put in a secure area in the rear. There was a front section for ordinary shipping, and there was a rear section with access control by a drawbridge for classified projects. So in December, the ship was sent there. Then in January on, the special electronics equipment was moved on board. It wasn't that large. Also during that summer, Van Neumann decided, and the Navy concurred, they wanted a special crew for these tests, namely an all-volunteer crew. So they went throughout the Navy, acquired after a period of time some 33 enlisted men, about seven officers who volunteered for this project and essentially signed their lives away, and went through a special training school in the Coast Guard Academy at Groton, Connecticut, if I remember correctly, for 3 months, from September to December of 1942. And who was the schoolmaster, if you will? We still have a picture of this crew. The headmaster was none other than my father in his Coast Guard uniform.
3: Uh-huh.
2: And there he was again, involved with the project.
3: Boy, just intertwined, your father intertwined all the way through this, didn't he?
2: That is correct. He intertwined a lot later. I'll go into that later. In any case, he was involved. We know this now. And this crew, when it was finished with its training, was assigned to the Philadelphia Navy Yard. The electronics went on board the Eldridge, as it came to be known later. During that period from January to March. Now, we came back in there, as I said, the beginning of 42, and we were in through that whole period. And we then said to von Neumann repeatedly, you're likely to have a problem. Tesla said so. He was not very pleased about the mentioning of the name Tesla. I have to point something out. All of the personnel at the Institute had PhDs, with the sole exception of Nikola Tesla, who was not on staff. He was there as a consultant, you might say.
3: Were the two of them competitive, Al?
2: In a certain sense, that was true. Mm-hmm. They both highly respected each other's abilities, and von Neumann never doubted the capability of Tesla. He had an impeccable reputation up to the point of the test failure in March 42.
3: Were there professional jealousies?
2: It was sort of a professional jealousy because Tesla, you see, did not have a degree. He had an honorary PhD, but he did not have a real one.
3: I see.
2: But no one questioned his capability. No one at all. But it was a sort of professional thing. He was a man ahead of the project who didn't have a PhD.
3: So I can understand there might be some resentments there. All right, hold the story for a second. We'll be right back to you, Al.
2: Okay.
3: Al Bielek and the Philadelphia Experiment is the subject this morning. Stay right where you are. Back now to Atlanta, Georgia. And Al, we've got about 3 minutes before the break at the bottom of the hour. Go ahead.
2: Okay. With the continuing work on this, as we learned when we mentioned particularly about Tesla's name to von Neumann, he became very irate. But von Neumann himself became convinced in a short period of time that there was a potential for problems on the human element. He decided to up the power. First of all, it was a pulsed approach, 10% duty cycle.
3: Mm-hmm.
2: And he decided to up the power. The transmitters, which RF transmitters, which had been half a megawatt output, he upped the boosters to 2 megawatts each.
3: Holy mackerel.
2: And, of course, they could be pulsed, theoretically, to 20 megawatts each peak pulse power output. They didn't go that high, but had the theoretical capability.
3: Wow.
2: He made no change in the generator system other than with the pulse technique, he had to put special damper coils on the top of these conical magnetic field generators, if you will, on the deck of the ship, which stood a little over 6 feet high, by the way. And he started to become concerned about the problems of power and related to the human mind and the neurological system. So he decided to try to do something to compensate for this. He added a third generator to the system after ordering it from Westinghouse. Never worked properly. He couldn't synchronize that with the other two. And eventually, one day in May of 43, it went out of control, and one of the other technicians assigned to us was zapped badly with a arc of engine of almost lightning, high voltage that came off of that generator, plus it was out of sync.
3: Right.
2: Wound up in the hospital in a coma for 4 months, eventually recovered and was given a medical discharge. So he was back to square one. He scrapped the third generator and decided to continue along with his normal approach. Now, in June, the ship had sea trials, which were very successful because the intent was if all the tests were successful, the Aldrich would immediately go to sea. And they had all kinds of backup systems already built. In any case, the test date, after a lot of testing in the Navy Yard of the various systems, subsystem testing, really, it decided to go for the full-bore test in July of 43 in the harbor and outside of Philadelphia.
3: All right, that's a good place to hold it, then. We're now at the bottom of the hour, and when we come back, we'll pick up with the full-scale test. All right, stay right there, Al Bielek, and he is our guest from Atlanta, Georgia. 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I'm Art Bell. Stay right there.

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1: Good morning,
0: now,
1: everybody.
0: Once again, here's Art.
1: Thank you. I'm so sorry to interrupt you, Ross. That's Ross Mitchell of KOH. My guest is Al Bielek from the Philadelphia Experiment. And just when we got to a critical moment on the discussion of the experiment, just as apparently he was saying, and then the battleship, we lost everything, picked it back up again, and now once again out to Atlanta, Georgia, and I wonder if they got us. I wonder if somebody was listening and said, we don't want that story out. Click. It sure felt that way. And this is the way people begin to believe in conspiracies, don't you know? Al Bielek, are you there?
2: Yes, I'm here.
1: Good. As I said, it's almost enough to get a person to believe in conspiracies, Al.
2: Well, I've had that happen once before on a different show in the days when one of the people from Vegas moved back east to Rhode Island. They cut off all the phone lines. He couldn't call me and I couldn't call him.
1: Yeah, I'll tell you, Al, for a few moments there, I really did experience that. I couldn't get a line out. I couldn't get a line. The numbers I dialed were disconnected and put me back to a dial tone. It was really weird.
2: Mm-hmm.
1: So something happened. Anyway, back to it, if you would.
2: Right. On July 22nd, we had our first field test in the harbor. The volunteer crew actually only used a skeleton crew of about 15 enlisted men and some 8 officers, 2 of whom were Duncan and myself, who were trained to run the equipment for the test. The equipment was housed in a special, completely enclosed room on deck, which was part of the main structure of the ship. So we were on station at about 900 hours. We were told to go ahead with the test by radio link, and there was a carrier with his observer ship with certain personnel on board, including Dr. von Neumann. So we fired up the equipment. You see, there were no computers in those days. Everything had to be done by hand, and we knew what the procedure was, so we fired up the equipment, and the ship became invisible to sight as well as to radar. By 43, they had very good radar, and they were concerned about radar invisibility. Everything went very well. After about 20 minutes, the commander who was in charge of the test, Captain Harrison, who is now deceased, ordered the test discontinued.
1: Okay, listen, I want to ask you a question about the test, Al. I, of course, was not there, and I just saw the movie, but I'm recalling that in the movie, the ship did not disappear right away. It kind of wavered and quavered and shimmered almost. And is that the way it was in reality?
2: Partially correct. However, in the first test, the ship disappeared from sight as well as from radar, but it was surrounded with a mist, and it was a sort of greenish fog. And why the color green, we don't really know, except that one of the byproducts of this test was in generation of large amounts of ozone gas.
1: Right.
2: The ship, however, was still there in the harbor, but what they found in the process of the observation was that the water line, which would show where the ship should be, was much larger than the ship, and there was an apparent hole in the bay, much larger than the ship itself, and they couldn't see the bottom of it through binoculars from the observing personnel on the carrier.
1: A hole in the bay?
2: Yeah. In other words, a very large water line with nothing there.
1: Wow.
2: And Captain Harrison was very concerned about this. He said that he knew the ship was gutted in the interior and there wasn't everything there in the normal internal structure. And he was afraid that the ship might be supported on air rather than on water and it would break in half. He knew that if that were the case. So we ordered the ship's test discontinued. We turned off the power and returned under our normal power back to dockside. At that point, we found out that those personnel who were on deck were very severely disoriented, nauseous, ill, as they're saying, goes out of it, and definitely not well, showing the effects of exposure to very high-powered electromagnetic radiation.
1: All right, these were the personnel on deck, but not necessarily those who were inside.
2: That is correct. Those below deck were not affected. Duncan and I, being behind steel, were not affected. Steel is an excellent shield against both magnetic fields as
1: right.
2: well as RF.
1: Right. Well, so where were you exactly when the first test occurred?
2: We were in the control room, which was midships, and we ran all the equipment right from that point.
1: So you were actually operating the equipment that did this?
2: That is correct. That was our job and our task, Duncan and myself. It took 2 people to operate the equipment properly. And we just continued the test on orders, went back to the Navy Yard. They found out they had very sick personnel. Then Neumann was quite concerned about this. The Navy says, not to worry, we have another crew for you. And von Neumann then went to the Navy and says, I have to look at this and study this and try to solve this problem. The Navy gave no response for a few days, and von Neumann asked for an extension in time, rather an indefinite one. The Navy finally came up with an answer and says, you will complete the test by the 12th of August, 1943, or forget it. It was a drop-dead test date. Like, do it by then or just forget the whole damn thing. Well, nobody understood this, and I knew Hal Bowen fairly well at that point, and I went to him and said, what is this all about? And he says, well, that's the orders I received. And he says, where did they come from, and what's this all about? And well, he tracked it down, found out that it came from the Chief of Naval Operations himself, who was then Admiral King, and he was told that this is the way it is. Now, Admiral King, as CNO, is not concerned other than a cursory way of engineering tests. He is concerned with the operation of the war and the Navy's part in that and all theaters of operation. He is not a man who is going to take detailed interest in an engineering test. So we didn't understand this. It took a long time to find out what was really involved. In fact, it took many decades. In any case, we had the 12th of August drop-dead date, and the Navy says, you don't have to worry about invisibility for the eye, optical invisibility. All we are really concerned about is radar invisibility. Well, that meant a slight decrease in the stringency of the requirements, and on the 12th of August...
3: Al, how much less power did it take to produce radar invisibility versus real invisibility?
2: It was not so much a matter of power as a matter of scientific approach and how much of a phase shift in terms of the time vector was required.
3: I've got you. So in other words, the power levels were roughly consistent, just the phases were changed.
2: Right. What we did was shift phase around the coil, as I called it, of time to a slightly lesser degree of shift, which would still provide radar invisibility. And what we did is you shift them to that point, and then you locked at that point. That was the theory.
3: Were the biological effects less with that shift?
2: No, as we found out. On the 12th of August, we were about to proceed with the rest of the tests, and what Captain Harrison insisted upon was to have hydrostatic tests of the hull stress by means of special sensors installed on the hull inside and outside. The submarine was assigned to go under the ship and see what was going on, and a secondary crew was put on board that ship for these tests. At the last minute, something went wrong. They decided to cancel the special hydrostatic test. The secondary crew was pulled off, put on the sub, and the sub pulled out, and we were left there along with Duncan and I standing by the rail. We're very perturbed, wondering what the blazes is going on. We knew something was wrong, but we had no idea what. And the orders came to proceed with the test in the normal manner. So we did. Well, from the standpoint of those outside on the observer ships, and for the second test, there were three observer ships. There was a carrier, there was a Coast Guard cutter, and there was a commercial ship known as the SS Furioseth, which figures very prominently in the book written by Berlitz and Moore, Project Invisibility. And they were concerned because in 1943, the German submarine fleet was sinking 50% of our shipping crossing the ocean to get to England.
3: Right.
2: And the merchant marine ships wanted the equipment immediately if it was successful. So they were observing the test themselves. Fired up the equipment as on command, and for the first 60 or 70 seconds, everything seemed to be normal. The ship had radar invisibility, but you could still see it vaguely through a fog. And then there was a bright flash of blue light, and the ship disappeared completely. The waterline disappeared, and there was no ship there. Well, everybody panicked, particularly John von Neumann, and there was no radio contact, and there was no contact for some 4 hours when the ship finally returned to the harbor in the same location. And they knew immediately something was wrong because the special radio antenna, which had been designed by T. Townsend Brown as his contribution to the project, because he was involved with special Navy projects, I'm not going to go into his history on this. But his antenna was broken, pieces missing, and there was superficial structural damage, and they could get no radio response, and they could see something was wrong on deck through binoculars. So a special boarding party was sent out to board the ship, and they did, and they found four sailors in the process of dying. Two were buried in the steel deck, and two were buried in the bulkheads, standing upright, but immersed, if you will, in the steel. The fifth man had a hand buried in the steel bulkhead. He lived. They cut his hand off and gave him an artificial hand later.
3: God, what a terrible way to die.
2: Yes, definitely. And one of those in the bulkhead upright happened to be a younger brother, Jim, who was 6 years younger than I, and he enlisted in the Navy after the war started, and he wound up in the volunteer crew, and he wound up drawing the straw for the second test. And he was dying. I put my arm around him, and Duncan looked at this and decided, I will have to backtrack a little bit. He decided to jump overboard. Now, this was not the first time. Let's go back a little bit and tell what happened to Duncan and I.
3: All right.
2: I gave the external observance of what happened. Now, internally, we were in the control room, and for about 30 seconds, everything seemed to be normal. But then we realized something was not right because the banks of electron tubes, there were some 3,000 6L6 tubes, not the miniatures, but the full-size bottles.
3: My God, I remember the 6L6, Al. That was in the first amateur radio transmitter. I had one of them.
2: Yep, and driven, we used a lot of those in the audio equipment for years and years.
3: That's right. Driven by a 6AG7. Now, how's that for a memory?
2: Oh, very good. Oh, yes, that's a good tube at that time. In any case, the banks started wavering. Then we started to get electrical arcing internally in the control room. Now, there was no high-voltage equipment in the control room, and yet we were having the equivalent of 100,000-volt-plus arc overs. And it got worse, so we couldn't raise no one on the radio. It seemed to be working, but there was no response. We then had a transmitter linked directly to the transmitter, as well as a receiver in the control room, unlike the first test. We could raise nobody. We were on our own, and our instruction said, do whatever you feel is appropriate should something go wrong. So we went for the power switches, the main power, to shut everything down, and the handles were frozen. They wouldn't budge. So at that point, with everything getting worse in the control room, we decided to get out of the control room, went out on deck. There was no one buried in the steel at that point, but everyone was running around. There was a mist on deck, and you couldn't see anything beyond the rail. We both got the bright idea at the same time, jump overboard and swim ashore. So we did jump overboard.
3: I can understand that.
2: But we never hit the water. We fell and fell and fell like we were falling through a tunnel for what subjectively seemed like about a minute. And then we found ourselves landing on dry ground at night in what was obviously a military base of some kind because it was a chain-link fence of a military design directly to our rear. Suddenly there was a bright light overhead, a searchlight beaming down, as we found out later, from a helicopter. But in 43, who knew much about helicopters? They were experimental at that point. And suddenly, out of nowhere, comes a number of MPs that grab us, and they take us to a building on this base. We go inside, and we go in an elevator. We go down several levels, and the door opens. And we see a lot of military personnel running around, and then an elderly civilian with white hair approaches us and says, gentlemen, I've been waiting for you. I'm Dr. John von Neumann. At which point, we look at him and says, you're who? And he says, I'm Dr. John von Neumann. John von Neumann. I said, it couldn't be. We left him perhaps an hour ago. He's a much younger man. He says, yes, I know. He says, I am the same man you knew in 1943. This is not 1943, this is now the year 1983, or Montauk, Long Island, part of the Phoenix Project, or as we call it now, the Montauk Project. Well, we couldn't believe him. We thought he was bonkers.
3: Of course.
2: But nevertheless, he gave us a Cook's tour of the underground, and we see computers, graphic displays, large screen color TV, and things which did not exist in 1943.
3: So he was expecting you.
2: He was definitely expecting us. So we stayed there about 12 hours, and after watching TV for several hours and seeing ads for Fly to Hawaii in our 747 jet, we sit there with our mouths agape.
3: Yeah.
2: And look at shots of the freeway traffics and freeways and man on the moon references and the Cold War. We suddenly realized something was terribly wrong, or maybe the man is right. We were there about 12 hours, and von Neumann sprung it on us and told us what had happened. He said, this project in 1983, the Phoenix Project, has locked up through time with the experiment with the Eldridge in 43. And I said, the ship disappeared and is in hyperspace. We can't control that ship from here, but the generators have to be shut off. He says, we have created a bubble in hyperspace which is growing, and we don't know how big it will grow or what will happen if it isn't stopped.
3: All right.
1: right. There's where I'm going to stop you, Al. I've got a couple things to do. Rest for a moment. We'll be right back to you.
2: Okay.
1: And there is Al Bielek in the future in 1983, and that's exactly where we'll pick it up in a moment. Now, back to Al Bielek in the year 1983, thrust forward, disoriented, trying to figure out why he's being fed this story about being in the future. And, Al, you're back again.
2: Okay. Well, we spent about 12 hours there at Montauk, and von Neumann springs this one on us about the ship being in a hyperspace bubble. The power is fed to keep that bubble going and growing from the ship itself. It says we cannot control the equipment on the Eldridge from here. We have to send you back to shut off the equipment, as we had told him we couldn't. He said, you will have to shut it off anywhere you can, smash it, destroy it, whatever. So we looked at him and said, well, just how are we going to get back there? He says, that is no problem for us. He says, here in this project, we have solved the problems of space and time. We can send you anywhere we want at any time we want, and we will send you back to the decks of the Eldridge, and it's up to you from that point on.
1: Huh.
2: Well, I'll make a long story short. He did send us back, and the equipment sent us back, and we took up axes and smashed the equipment. When enough was smashed, of course, the generator started to wind down, and we knew it was over. So we went out on deck at that point, having accomplished our task, and that's when we saw the sailors buried in the steel. It was still a haze, and it took about 2 minutes, approximately, for the fields to collapse. The ship did return to the harbor at the same point. Before it did, however, the episode I referred to earlier, Duncan looking at me and like, aren't I going to go with him? He jumped overboard and he disappeared. As we found out much later, he returned to that project sometime in late 82 or early 83. We don't know exactly when. And eventually he died there.
1: Al, I'm curious. What do you think would have occurred, or what's the best guess about what would have occurred had you not been able to get back on board and smash that equipment?
2: Neumann's assumption at that time was that the hyperspace bubble would grow to the point where it could overwhelm the Earth itself. And they were concerned, theoretically, of course, whether it was a practicality or not. And they said there's enough fuel in the generator supply to keep those equipments running for 30 days if they didn't break down first. And it could theoretically engulf the Earth. The Earth itself, theoretically, could disappear in a hyperspace bubble.
1: Hmm.
2: In any case, that was a theoretical concern, and they weren't about to sit around and wait for it to happen. So we did smash the equipment. The ship returned to the harbor. Duncan jumped overboard. I remained with the ship. The four sailors died, and, of course, the boarding party reported what had happened. They sent another party on board ship to bring it back to the out of the harbor, back to the rear port of the Navy Yard, because there was no other damage to the ship.
1: Al, how many personnel total were there on the ship?
2: At that time, it was approximately 21, if I remember the numbers.
1: 21.
2: It was a normal complement, it was 150 officers and men, but there was a skeleton crew for just the test.
1: Do you
2: so
1: know?
2: We had a 4-day inquiry.
1: Do you know how many of those are still alive today?
2: Very few. I know of about 4 enlisted men and 1 officer other than Duncan and myself who are still around. It's possible there are others, but I'm not sure of that.
1: How many actually died?
2: Both directly. At that time, there were 4 who died. There were 2 others who jumped overboard besides Duncan and myself, and they disintegrated immediately. It raises a good issue. Why did we survive and the others didn't? And others who disappeared, and some of those on the surface of the ship, one in the funny farms because they were totally insane.
1: How do you know that they disappeared or disintegrated, rather? Why
2: the stories were they were seen to disappear, and, of course, there was a shortage of the complement when they did a nose count, so to speak. Later, there were several missing.
1: I understand that, but why wouldn't you presume the possibility that they, too, moved into a different time and just did not get back?
2: Unknown. That's an unknown. We can assume anything you want.
1: So it's definitely possible.
2: Definitely.
1: Yeah, the reason I say that is because that's what occurred to you, so one could reasonably presume that occurred to them. They simply may not have gone to the same controlled experiment with a return that you did, so they may have lived out their lives in some other time.
2: That is very possible. as definitely an unknown, but as almost anything can be assumed possible. In any case, we had a four-day board of inquiry. What went wrong? I gave my report, which included the trip to the future. Nobody believed me, including Dr. von Neumann. And after all of this, the Navy said, well, let's try one more test. We have a lot of spares and equipment. Rip out the damaged equipment and have the ship ready for another test. And this was done in the harbor, the outer harbor of Philadelphia, in October of 43. And they decided to do the 1940 routine, put the ship on station and remove all personnel and control the equipment by remote cable
3: to
2: 1,000 feet of it.
3: All right. Hold that. Hold it right there. We're at the top of the hour. You've got 5 minutes to rest, and we'll come back and get the final experiment.
2: Okay.
3: All right. What a story, huh? This is Al Bielek you're listening to. He's with us from Atlanta, Georgia. Al Bielek was part of the Philadelphia experiment. And, yes, we will open the telephone lines. So get ready for more from the high desert.

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1: It absolutely is. I'm Art Bell. Thank you, Ross Mitchell of KOH. We've got Al Bielek on the line with an incredible story. And I'm going to start out this hour with a fax that I just received. 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Back now to Atlanta, Georgia, and Al Bielek. Al, are you there? Wait a minute, Al. Let me put you on hold here, put you back on over here. There, I think we've got you now. Hello,
2: yes.
1: Al.
2: Okay.
1: Good. All right, so we're coming up now to the final experiment. But just before we get to that, I've already got a fax question here for you. Here, I'll read it to you just the way I got it. It's from Devin Rambo in Bakersfield, and he says, a question. Are there any books I can go get about this? This is the weirdest, coolest science fiction or non-science fiction story I've ever heard, and I'd like to read about it. So what about it? Where would he buy a book that would tell him about this?
2: Well, the history of literature on the subject goes back quite a ways, but in terms of actual books, there was one entitled Thin Air, published in 1978, which I believe is out of print, and told in a fictionalized form the story of the Philadelphia Experiment. The one done by 1979 by Berlitz and Moore, entitled The Philadelphia Experiment, Project Invisibility, is well known and has been available as a paperback for many years. It's still available. But it does not really tell the detailed history of what exactly happened. Mr. Moore, who did most of the research, was never able to find out very much, and he has done 180 since and says he doesn't think it ever happened. The other one was the one written by myself and Brad Steiger, entitled The Philadelphia Experiment and Other UFO Conspiracies. It is available in many of the New Age bookstores, and if the listeners are not able to find it that way, they can contact me and ship it out. I have it available.
1: Who is the publisher?
2: Publisher is Inner Light Publications, New Brunswick, New Jersey.
1: All right, and how would they contact you, Al?
2: They would have to contact me through my post office box here in the Atlanta area. It's actually in Marietta. And I'll have to get that number out. And
1: all right. Why don't you do that during one of the next breaks?
2: We'll do.
1: All right. Now, here we come. The final experiment you were going to tell us about.
2: Right. So in late October, late at night, they decided it was set to put the ship on station, pull all the personnel off, and control the equipment by remote control through over 1,000 feet of cable. And again, the ship disappeared, came back some 15 or 20 minutes later, and the equipment that's related to the invisibility test was a smoking ruin, so at which point the Navy washed their hands of everything connected with these tests and says re-equip their ship for war duty. And it was so re-equipped, and from approximately January of 1944 on, it was in the normal operations of the war. It was retired in 1946, put into mothballs. 1951, President Truman took the Eldridge and others out of mothballs on an agreement with the Greek Navy, and it was transferred to the Greeks. They renamed it the Leon. And as we have found out with research and correspondence, the Leon is still in the Greek Navy to this day.
1: Uh-huh.
2: And that was the saga of the Eldridge. Insofar as I am concerned, I remained in the Navy as a career officer and for a number of years. Neumann took me aside and says, I don't know whether to believe your story or not, and it's not very much of a problem, but I'm going to build a little time machine here, and I'm going to send you back in the future, and you're going to bring proof back to me of what has happened, that your story is true. Now, unbeknownst to the Navy, because he worked at that time with the Institute, and the Navy was not directly funding the Institute and had no control over it.
1: I'm sorry, this was in 1951?
2: No, this was in 1940, late 43, early 44.
1: And at that point, he was going to build a time machine?
2: Yes, and he did.
1: And he did?
2: Yes. And he sent me back to the project in the 80s, 82, 83, and more than once. I brought back eventually proof of the fact that I had been there and that he had been there, or was to be there in terms of 1943, and eventually was satisfied. And he then went on to other projects. In October of 43, he became involved with the Los Alamos bomb project. And in the summer of 44, in July of 44, at his request and the Navy's very happy agreement, I was shipped with family, because by that time I was married and had a baby son. I was up to Los Alamos and helped work on the project, along with von Neumann, who was actually not resident there, but a consultant and a visitor. Remained at Los Alamos until July 4th, 1947, which time I was arrested, charged with espionage, which was absolutely ridiculous, but nonetheless I was arrested.
1: You were charged with espionage?
2: Yes. I was removed from the family, whom I never saw again, either the baby son or my wife. And this was at Ed Cameron, understand, not as Al Billick.
1: Uh-huh.
2: And I was taken by train to Washington, D.C., expected a full court-martial. There was none. Charges were canceled. They said, we have a new assignment for you. We're sending you out to Port Hero, Long Island. There is a Navy base out there. And I said, okay. I did not know at that point that Port Hero, an Army base containing also a Navy base, was the exact location of the Montauk project, the Phoenix project, as we called it, where in later years it became the main project, which in 1983 pulled us from the Eldridge. So I was sent out there in 1947, and I was there a few hours and was told to go to a certain circle, stand there surrounded by a large number of military personnel with drawn weapons, said, don't move. I didn't. Suddenly I was not there. I was back in the underground area of Montauk. And a very tearful von Neumann says, I don't like what they're going to do to you, but I have nothing to say about this. I'm only a consultant here. Hmm. And they're going to strip you of your memories, and they're going to send you back into the past, and you're going to start life over as somebody else. So they did, to make a long story short, strip me of all my memories, and by means of age regression techniques, which the government has, they can physically regress the age of a person, anyone they so choose, to make them much older person, much younger, like a 65-year-old person can be made equivalent to 25 physically without losing any of their memory or capabilities. Very closely guarded secret. I know people have gone through it personally.
1: Al, I want to stop you for just a second because I want to ask you a question.
2: Sure.
1: What do you say to people? You sound lucid to me, Al, but there are people who will listen to this story and they will say, you were really a candidate for the Philadelphia loony bin. And what do you say to these people?
2: Well, I can say is do your own research. If you don't believe me, that's your choice. I mean, I can't force anyone to believe the story. I know it's certain aspects of it are very difficult to accept, but there are people who know of these aspects of the experiment, namely the age regression research that was done from 1947 approximately onward at a research institute in Miami, Florida, which Howard Hughes himself bought.
1: Age regression? You mean psychological?
2: Age research which led to age regression.
1: You mean psychological regression?
2: No, they were doing physical age regression. They were concerned with the physical aging of the body and how to stop the aging process and, if possible, reverse it.
1: Wow.
2: After several decades, they came up with some workable systems and finally were able to do a full age regression, taking a person back up to 40 years off of their age physically, make them young again. And they held the special people in the government. They didn't want to leave service because they were much too valuable. And that's a long story in itself.
1: What about Einstein? Surely they would have taken him back.
2: The equipment was not functional at that time. He died in 1955, and the research was not completed to a workable state until the late 60s or early 70s.
1: Good point. Good point. Okay.
2: Okay, they decided to do one better with me. They were going to take me back and re-shrink me down to a young kid at the age of about one after stripping me of all memories and then plug me in another family, and that's how I became a Beelick. I was transported backward through time because at Montauk they could send you any place they wanted. Somehow they prepared it. How, I don't know.
1: All right, if they stripped you of your memories, Al, how do you know everything that you've told us?
2: Because no matter what techniques are used to remove memory, other than brain surgery itself, they had to keep me alive for various reasons. I'll go into that later. And they had to keep Duncan alive for various reasons. He was given a new body and was sent back into a period, 1963, when he assumed the new body, which was already 12 years old.
1: Huh.
2: Got verification of that out of a CIA agent who knew the whole story. He was following Duncan around for 20 years. The story by now becomes very difficult to believe, and nevertheless, things go on in the government which the average person has not the slightest cognizance of.
1: Well, what about the technology, Al? If they, surely in the 80s, they had pretty well perfected time travel itself, then where is it today in the 90s?
2: In use.
1: You're saying it's in use?
2: It's been in use since earlier than the 80s. The project at Montauk, I will get into that shortly. The project at Montauk was a special case of advanced time travel. Time travel, per se, was discovered and actually functional in 1944, both in the United States and in Germany. The Germans had a system earlier than 44, which they were using. And there is some documentation on that, but not very much. But they were working on it also, and I might also add, they were working on their own project, Invisibility, involving submarines, and they had one disaster after another, and they abandoned it also. And that, essentially, was the story of Project Invisibility at that time.
1: Well, you have, then, quite an extensive knowledge about some aspects of time travel, and I want to ask you about one of them.
2: Okay.
1: You know, the old business about if you go back and disturb something, or if you go back and, for example, kill somebody who would later have borne you, you could literally extinguish yourself.
2: That was a test was attempted by, I understand, the Navy itself in 1973. And they had the same idea, go back, kill the father of a person they wanted to eliminate.
1: Yes.
2: Before he married,
1: yes.
2: And the son was born by his wife.
1: Yes.
2: And they did, I understand, go back and extinguish the life of that gentleman before he married. But nothing happened to the son in the present era. It's present era, speaking of the 70s.
1: Huh.
2: And they went back to the physicists. Okay, what's wrong? And what they came up with is a fairly good explanation, I believe. Namely, with quantum physics, you have to look at time also as being quantized. They said all you did was disturb the time quanta in the area you visited. You didn't disturb the time quanta in the period following. Therefore, you didn't change anything except in the area where you visited. Now, that is essentially true, so far as I understand it, but Montauk was a special case, and there is a special case involved here in this. I'll have to go into that in a little bit, wherein if you disturb not one reality, but you make changes in all seven realities that you know exist,
1: right,
2: then you have a different story and a different case. Montauk was capable of doing this. Well, I was sent back to 1927, my first memory, quite aside from the birth certificate, and how they arranged this, I don't know. But my first memory was in Christmas of 1927, sitting on Mother's grand piano, a little tyke, next to the Christmas tree, sitting on that piano, and the family and friends were around exchanging Christmas presents.
1: Mm-hmm.
2: One of the strange things about it was, at an age of essentially one, I understood virtually all the conversation that was ongoing there around that piano with the various people. There were blankouts in certain areas. I understood the language long before I was willing to talk. And as I grew up, I knew nothing of my past. I had fleeting memories during my teen years of other things, and I had no idea what they were, and they would blank out. When I went in the Navy a second time as Al Beelick in 1945 during World War II and came out in 46, and I was again in electronics but only as a seaman, petty officer, rank, not an officer. I knew when I came back to late 46 into 47 that I didn't belong in that family, but that was just a gut feeling. I had no other reason to believe that. I went up through the years, went to school, became an engineer, consulting engineer, 1958 to 1988 and retired in 1988. During that period, I met a lot of people. I had an extremely strong interest in the whole Philadelphia experiment, philosophy, ideas, the stories that were written and told about. I didn't know why I was so fascinated by it until I saw that movie in 1988, January.
1: So it was on. It was kind of on the edge of reality for you at that point.
2: That is a good way to put it. Now, one other thing happened, of course, during that period of time. I met Ivan Sanderson. He had a great interest in the subject. He tried to get information out of the Navy, in spite of the fact that he had been a former intelligence officer in the British intelligence service and had good connections with the Navy. They wouldn't tell him anything either. He died in 1973. And during this period, I became involved with a group called the United States Psychotronics Association. And in 1983, at one of their meetings in Portland, Oregon, I met Preston Nichols. In 1985, at their meeting at Dayton, Ohio, he brought with him his new lab assistant, because he not only worked full-time, he had his own private lab, Duncan Cameron. And I didn't know him from Adam at that point. But in the course of that meeting, you know, 4 days we were there, I talked with him at great length in the cafeteria, and after about an hour of this discussion back and forth, I finally got this funny gut feeling I knew him from somewhere. And I finally asked him, I says, hey, do you have a feeling you know me from somewhere? He says, yeah. Do you have any idea where from? He says, I don't have the slightest idea, but I know you from somewhere. And I had the same feeling. Well, before the convention broke up, Preston had invited me to visit him at his lab in Long Island at some time in the future, and I did a month later in August when my job as a consultant ended that I was on. And he took us out to Montauk after I was there, expecting to be a weekend. It was 2 weeks. Montauk, Long Island, to see this derelict base where we walked on, saw all this old electronic equipment lying around in the buildings and various places, and an abandoned base. Fences were down with obviously a military installation.
1: Right.
2: We did not know, including Preston, that we had all been involved previously in this project, which crashed on the night of 12 August, 1983. Remember the date, 12 August. Eventually, in 86, with another visit back there, and Preston and Duncan with many visits from me in the meantime, visiting the site of the crime, so to speak, does tend to re-stimulate buried subconscious memories.
1: Absolutely.
2: And they came back with the memories that they had been involved, and Duncan kept saying, you were involved. And I said, I don't have any memory of this. I said, I can't say I wasn't, but I have no memory of it.
1: Boy, how odd.
2: So in May of 86, I went back out there with a crew from Phoenix who I talked about this project to make a major investigation of the possibility of monies being subverted by private industry into a special government project. And they wanted proof of it, and they went through Montauk. Well, they didn't find what they wanted, but nevertheless, in the process of that visit, my memory started to come back one afternoon that I had been involved in this project, detailed memories, and they kept expanding from that point on. But this was prior to the recall of the Philadelphia experiment involvement. As Al Bielik, I was involved in this project very heavily for many years. I don't know how many. But there is leakage of information from a retired, or shall I say, resigned CIA agent to Preston that I was involved in 1953 to 83 because they kept me undercover for 30 years.
1: All right, listen now. I've got to take a break here and get a couple things done, and we've got to start taking phone calls here. Every line is lit up and
2: okay.
1: Has been for a long time. Stay right where you are.

0: to Al Bielek. First, I've got a couple of things that I've got to get done. We've got a whole bunch of questions for Al Bielek, many of them faxed in, and I'll try to fit in some of these questions as we go along. Back now to Atlanta, Georgia, and to Al Bielek. Al, are you there?
1: Yes, I am.
0: All right, here's one quick one for you, Al. Okay. It is my understanding from reading both books on the Montauk Project that in order to get to a certain place in time, it took a psychic sitting in the Montauk chair concentrating on the desired place in time. How did Dr. von Neumann target the Montauk Project and send you there with the early 40s technology, assuming that he wasn't already using the technology described in the Montauk books? Thanks. That's Michael in Seattle.
1: That's a very good question. I can't answer that fully because I certainly was not a von Neumann myself, but he developed the time machine that was used, and whatever the means was, he did get me reconnected with Montauk. Could be there was an automatic attraction. I can only assume that. I don't know the exact mechanics, but I did go back to Montauk more than once, and he was satisfied, and that project was discontinued, and he went on, of course, with the Los Alamos project, as well as other projects he was working on during the war years.
0: Mm-hmm.
1: I do not know exactly why I wound up back there, but I did.
0: All right. What I want to do now, Al, is open up the telephone lines and begin to actually let you talk to some of the people out there. Are you up for it?
1: Sure.
0: All right, then. Here are the phone numbers very quickly, everybody. If you're a first-time caller to the program or east of the Rockies, it is area code 702-727-1222. Let me repeat that. Area code 702-727-1222. The wild card lines are area code 702-727-1295-1295. And the toll-free line is 1-800-618-8255. 1-800-618-8255. And now, Al, if you're ready, let's try a few calls.
1: Okay.
0: All right. On the wild card line, you're on the air with Al Bielek. Good morning. Where are you calling from, please?
2: This is Charlie, liberal in California.
0: All right.
2: Let me just say that you've had some very extreme guests. The guy who thought there were pyramids on Mars, and the guy who wanted to build an island and name it after his own, make his own country up. But this guy really takes the cake. First of all, isn't it a fact that the reason that you've made up all these outlandish stories about eight people being brought back in age to age 12 time travel, isn't it a fact that you've made up these stories simply to make fast money for yourself?
0: All right, that's a good question. Thank you. That's it. What about
1: Absolutely
0: the profit?
1: Not. I can say this much, that there is no money really to be made in going on the air and doing these things or going around on public lectures. I'm living on retirement, and not from the Navy. It's from Social Security. And the amount of additional monies I get is a pittance by comparison. I'm not living high on the hog. I'm living very low on the hog, if you will. I'm making up the stories. It's your opinion. If you wish, that's your opinion. But there are plenty of people around that know these facts, including technical people, people still working in certain laboratories. I've talked with personally and verified many details of these facts of the Philadelphia experiment and equipments that were built and what happened. There are other people that are still working in the government whom I know, I cannot name names, have verified all of these things, and there is no question whatever in the mind of those who have done enough research that this actually happened, both projects. In fact, so far as Montauk Project is concerned, all they have to do is go out to the Montauk Long Island Point, and you can see the abandoned base for yourself.
0: All right, here's a question from Las Vegas by fax, Al. Please ask Al Bielek about the nuclear bomb which was sent into the future and detonated. Does Al know what time frame it ended up in?
1: Well, that is a new one on me. A nuclear bomb sent into the future. Of course, we had nuclear weapons in the that time period of the 40s onward, 45 onward, and it could have been one sent through the Montauk Project. I do not know if one ever was. I have no knowledge of this, so I can't really answer the question.
0: All right, fair enough. On our toll-free line, top of the morning, you're on the air with

0: Paul Bielek. Hello there.
1: Hi, I'm. So I turned on my radio.
0: Yes, turn it off.
1: Okay,
0: don't just turn it down. Turn it all the way off, please. We're talking with Al Bielek, who was in the Philadelphia experiment. Caller, where are you? Where are you calling from, please?
1: I'm calling from Eugene, Oregon.
0: All right, KPNW. Go ahead.
1: I'm curious. What's the difference between invisibility and time travel?
0: All right. That actually is a pretty good question, Al. What do you have to say?
2: Okay. Invisibility in terms of techniques that are used now, because I did not mention the fact that in 1947 that project was resurrected at the request of the Navy, and John von Neumann eventually did solve the problems in 1953. I was not around for it, and I don't know what techniques he used. Invisibility is a standard technique today called cloaking, available for the Navy fighter aircraft, the B-1 bomber, the B-2 bomber, Israeli aircraft, and others, and involves techniques which are probably highly evolved from the original Philadelphia experiment and perhaps different. The difference between invisibility is basically you are making an object invisible by cloaking it to any reflected energy. In other words, if you have no energy, light or radar or whatever, reflected from an object, you can't see it. It's still there, but you can't see it. Time travel, the object moves out of your time frame. It's physically gone from where you are. That is the basic difference.
0: All right, I've got a big question myself for you, Al.
2: Okay.
0: Time travel has always fascinated me, probably more than any other subject, and here's the question. If I were to come to you, Al, and I were to say, look, I have nearly unlimited resources, certainly enough to be able to try and duplicate the project you've talked about, I want to experiment with time travel. Do you have enough technical knowledge to assist in building the equipment that it would take to do it again?
2: I would not be able to do that fully at this time, no, because much of that technical expertise that I knew well in the 40s as Ed Cameron has not all come back. The basic theory I understand, the more precise mathematics, the more fine details, the finesse, if you will, of how to build that equipment is largely lost.
0: All right,
2: point.
0: And this is speculative then, Al. If we had somebody who could put together the technical aspect of it, and there was enough money to do it, and you had an opportunity to be part of it, would you run away from it or run to it? In other words, would you become involved again or not?
2: Good question. As far as time travel is concerned, I would probably become involved again. I would be very much interested in it.
0: Some people never learn, do they? All right, let's take some more calls. On the first-time caller line, you're on the air with Al Bielek.
3: Yeah, KFBN, Spokane.
0: Spokane, Washington. All right, you're going to have to speak up nice and loud. You're hard to hear.
3: Okay.
0: Go ahead.
3: Yes, as he traveled through time and he had connections with certain government officials, can he verify the Roswell, New Mexico incident and were there alien beings?
0: All right, thank you. Do you know anything about other things like Roswell, Al?
2: Yes, I was not part of that directly, but I have read a considerable amount of material. There's ongoing research today, and I know from reading some of the English source material that the people involved, other than the director appointed by the President Truman at that time, who was Vannevar Bush, his chief scientific advisor, included people like Dr. John von Neumann and a number of other people from Harvard and elsewhere who were a scientific team to evaluate what was there and what had come down. It's quite well documented now, even though the government still wants to deny it. They cannot anymore completely because a lot of evidence has turned up. A lot of people who were directly involved at that time were now speaking out in the last 5 years.
0: Okay. Well, here's another question for you. This one from Tri-Cities, Washington. Did Al go back to the Phoenix Project in 1983 after reliving the preceding years? And if not, why? If so, what did he find himself? Question mark. That's from, let me see, Sean in Tri-Cities, Washington.
2: Okay. I became part of the Phoenix Project Montauk, if you want to call it that, sometime in the 60s or the 70s because it was part of an ongoing project which started in 1947 under the umbrella entitled Project Phoenix. I became involved sometime in that period of the 60s and 70s and directly in the Montauk operation about 1975, so far as I can now estimate. And I was there as Al Bielek and was used as an engineer because I have been an electronic engineer for many years, even though retired. My expertise was apparently used in some phases there, particularly power supply design. Other people I know were involved, but that's not the question was asked. Now, I went there in 1983 and the last day with Duncan as Edward Cameron and Duncan Cameron because of the Eldridge incident.
0: Mm-hmm.
2: And at the time of the last 2 days, 3 days of the project before it crashed in August 12th, 1983, I, as Al Bielek, was removed from the project and told to go take a hike. In other words, take a vacation.
0: Yes.
2: They did not want me there when I arrived as Ed Cameron. Now, the project crashed that night. That's a long story in itself. It's covered in the Montauk Project book by Preston Nichols. The factors involved in that are very involved, but the project was basically sabotaged and crashed. I was no longer attached to it. I am no longer attached to it.
0: Mm-hmm.
2: The project has been revived since. In fact, as we have found out in recent months, it never really died. They just left it dead on the surface and let it appear to be dead while they spent 4 years rebuilding and redesigning the project underground and added two more levels to the underground. There were six levels originally. There are now eight levels underground at Montauk Point, and it extends, the bottom two levels extend for miles. But they did resurrect the project and went back online in 1987 for apparently new usages and purposes. We don't yet know the whole story. And the power output was up and fantastically from the levels which they were using in the 80s.
0: What do you think they're presently utilizing time travel for, Al?
2: Presently, time travel has been used for looking into the future to see, in terms of politics, what's going to happen, in terms of economics, what may happen, but more specifically in terms of Earth changes, which everyone who's looked at has been predicting, and I don't mean psychics, but even geologists are looking at it and realizing we're due for some very nasty Earth changes. They're all looking into the future to see what is going to happen and what does happen.
0: Yeah, I'm still trying to figure out what's going to happen with Whitewater. All right, let's go back to the phones quickly. On the wild card line, you're on the air with Al Bielek. Hello.
4: Hello. I think I've got to figure it out, Art. We're going to send Charlie back into time to the Eldridge, hopefully enmeshed in the blockhead.
0: Boy, I'll tell you, there's an idea. Welcome to the program. Where are you calling from?
4: This is Mike in Renton, Washington, KBI country.
0: Good, Mike. Do you have a question?
4: Yes, sir, I do. Mr. Bailey.
5: Yes.
4: I heard you before on when you were here in Seattle, I guess, on Journeys with Brenda Roberts.
5: Yes.
4: And her husband has passed away since then, by the way.
5: Yes, I know.
4: And anyway, I wanted to ask you, I heard Preston also, and if, as I remember the story, it seemed like I think I heard this from Preston now, that there was some kind of machine or computer at Montauk that they tried to secure the power to, but apparently the computer or machine wouldn't allow that to be done.
2: The whole system at Montauk on the last day there developed its own strange capability. When they knew things were going awry, when this monstrosity that looked like a Sasquatch was tramping around the grounds in the last hours, picking up people and throwing them against concrete walls and trying to break into the radar tower itself, they knew they had to shut the whole system down. First they went for the power switches. They were frozen like on the Eldridge. Then they went and cut cables underground with torches, two sets of power feed cables, and they, even though the lights went out, the transmitter kept running.
0: Al, I want to ask you a question, stop you right there, because I wanted to ask it the last time.
2: Okay.
0: When the switches became frozen, and when there were arcs going on that you described of incredible voltage, that implies that a source outside your source was feeding power almost wildly to this equipment, keeping it going. Any idea what that source is?
2: At the time that occurred on the Eldridge, there was no source internal area there which could have caused that problem. We had probably already made the transition into hyperspace, and when you make that transition, strange things happen. There probably was not normal electricity, but a form of etheric energy which appears like electrical energy. And the switch is being frozen, we cannot explain, not to this day.
0: All right. Caller, anything else?
4: One last question. I think I heard this was from Preston also. It could have been from you. Did you see aliens at Montauk? Because I heard that they were involved with Montauk with the time travel experiment.
0: All right. We'll hold it there. Any little green guys, Al?
2: Little green guys, big green guys. There were a lot of aliens there. Reptilians, Leverons, Greys, and a number of other types who were there strictly as observers.
0: Holy mackerel.
2: There was a lot of technology, the very advanced technology on how to construct a time tunnel, which means to be able to travel through space and time simultaneously was beyond our technology in terms of the theory. That was provided by the aliens. It was a joint operation known by those who were running the project. And they provided part of the technology. They knew we could build the equipment, but they knew we did not know the theory, and they gave it to us. The reason they did it was because they had their own agenda, which was used on the Montauk project.
0: You're getting into so many more aspects of this whole story this time, Al, that you did not get into last time, and my mouth is hanging open. We've got to take a break. We'll come right back to you. This is Al Bielek. It is the Philadelphia Story Plus. Back now to Al Bielek. Al, are you there?
2: Yes, I am.
0: All right, good. We've only got a few minutes before the top of the hour. Next hour, we'll absolutely take a lot of calls. Let's go to the wild card line. You're on the air with Al Bielek. Hello.
5: Hello, Art.
0: Yes, sir.
5: This is Charlie up in Reno again.
0: Hello, Charlie in
5: Hello.
0: Reno. Yes.
5: Yeah, I'm the one that sent you the tape several months ago about the other stealth ship.
0: Yes.
5: That and I've been just fascinated with the show tonight. I've got a couple questions on the... to Mr. Bielek?
0: Yes.
5: About the rotating field on the transmitters. If you was to cross south of the equator, would the rotating field need to go clockwise instead of counterclockwise? I know it sounds a little stupid, but...
0: No, it doesn't. It does not sound stupid. I'll tell you what I'm going to do. We are so woefully short of time here toward the top of the hour that I'm going to ask you to... Is it possible for you to hold on, sir?
5: Sure.
0: All right.
5: I'll hold.
0: All right, very good. Then hold on. I really shouldn't have gotten into that. Let me put you on hold, and we'll get back to you in a moment. Only time to tell you, if you want a copy of this program, and it's been going on now for 3 hours with Al Bielek, here's how to get it. Are you ready? Do you have a pencil? Because I want to get this number out because I'm going to be driven nuts if I don't. To order copies of this tape 24 hours a day, you can call area code 503-664-7966. Let me repeat that. Area code 503-664-7966. It's good 24 hours a day, and we'll be back with Al Bielek and more of the Philadelphia experiment in just a moment.

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1: And I'm Art Bell. Good morning, everybody. My guest is Al Bielek, and we'll be back to him in just a moment. A couple of items. Boy, I'll tell you, the faxes are just pouring in. The questions, we'll never get to all of them, but we'll try and get to as many as we can this hour. Everybody wants to know, including the people over at Safety First who are going to order one, how to order a tape of this program. The number to call again is area code, and you can call it now, 24 hours a day, and order a tape. Area code 503-664-7966. That will include the first 2 hours, not heard everywhere, with a lot of the technical explanation of how this occurred. Area code 503-664-7966. And first of all, I guess, back to Al Bielek. Al, are you there?
2: Yes, I am.
1: Good. They ask, I've got a fax here, Al, just before we go back to our caller who's waiting. Please give out the post office box an address to get in contact with you, Al, just in case we can't get hold of your book. Also, please let me know why they decided to keep you alive. So I guess first things first, what is the address? Do you have it yet?
2: Yep.
1: Okay, go ahead.
2: Post office box 671-091, Marietta, Georgia. That's Marietta, Georgia. And the zip is... I'm trying to read it down here. Hang on a second. It is 30066.
1: 30066.
2: Correct. And it's Al Bielek, B as in Bob, I-E-L-E-K.
1: Okay, very good. Back now to the caller who has been waiting, hopefully. Are you there, sir?
3: Yes, I am.
1: All right, good. Now, Al's right here. Go ahead and redo your question.
3: Okay, yes, Al.
2: Yeah.
3: Good morning.
2: Good morning.
3: I was wondering, when you were talking earlier about the fields on the antenna.
2: Yes.
3: Were rotating counterclockwise.
2: Yes.
3: I was wondering, if you was to take the ship and go south of the equator, would the fields have to rotate clockwise in order to achieve the same effect?
1: All right.
2: Basically, that is probably true, because you have a different field effect in the southern hemisphere. In terms of magnetic fields, I don't know if you're familiar with the block wall phenomena. The magnetic fields of the Earth, like in a bar magnet, do not run straight from North Pole to South Pole. There is an intermediary point where they do a transposition number, and the North Pole field is not the same as the South Pole field. They are independent, but that's a very long and difficult explanation, and the theory on this can be proven. There have been books published on it. This is not what they teach in the textbooks.
1: All right, and now, why did they leave you alive, Al?
2: Okay, they had to leave me alive, as well as Duncan. They had to resurrect him, so to speak, for a simple reason. We had gone through the entire time loop, and one of the gentlemen who worked on this project, Dr. Norman Levinson, who has four or five books out in mathematics, he was a professor of math at MIT, died in 76, if I remember correctly. He showed in the classified work he did, which was the time equations and the time matrix, that when you rip a hole in space-time, which is what occurred when they locked up the two experiments from 43 to 83 on the 12th of August. The 12th of August is significant. I'll get into that in a minute. But when you do that, you tear a hole in space-time and the fabric of space-time, you create a problem. If those who are familiar with electrical theory and know about transmission of RF energy down a transmission line, you must terminate that line and its proper impedance at the end where you are attempting to ship power.
1: That's right.
2: If you do not have the correct terminating impedance, you get reflections back to the source.
1: Absolutely.
2: It's standing waves.
1: That's correct, yes.
2: The same thing happens in time.
1: Mm-hmm.
2: You rip a hole in there, abnormal rupture as it is, you no longer have a smooth flow of time because there is a flow. You have a definite problem. There's many problems were created by that lockup. But one of the things that occurs is after 83, his equations show that it takes 20 years for the disturbances to damp down to the point where they don't have to worry about it. In other words, in the year 2003, 12 August, it's essentially all over. for some reason, reasons not known to either Duncan or myself, and I don't know who, if anyone knows the answers, Duncan and I act as human dampers on the time trail, so to speak, to maintain a damping coefficient of some type so that the whole thing doesn't go off and rupture again.
1: All right. Back to the telephone lines, and on our toll-free line, you're on the air with Al Bielek. Good morning.
4: Yes, sir. This is Dan Zell from the U District in Seattle, KVI country.
1: Yes, sir.
4: By the way, did you get my message? I called into CBC Radio today to leave a message for you on how to get a hold of Sean Morton.
1: No, I don't have it yet, but I'm sure it'll get to me.
4: Okay, he claims to have met Al.
2: That's true, he did.
4: Yeah.
1: There you go. There's your confirmation. Do you have a question?
4: Yes. Well, I got naturally a million of them, but Al, it's good to hear you again. I heard you the first time, the last time you were on the show. You mentioned a book called The Conspirators Hierarchy, The Committee of 300.
2: Yes.
4: And you also recommend that?
2: Yes. It was Dr. John Coleman's book. It's in the third edition now. I don't know if it's released yet, but he's expanded it by about 100 pages. It still sells for the same price of $20. But if you want a very thorough and concise rundown of the conspiracy worldwide for a one-world government, a very repressive one-world government, and who's involved and how long this has been going on, he has more source information than anyone I've ever seen. There are others who have talked about this and published on it, but I think he has more information in one book than anything I have ever seen anywhere. I do recommend the book.
4: Also, I was wondering what your views are on the works of Michael Lindemann and also George Adamski.
1: All right. Thank you very much for the call, and it's interesting he should ask about Dr. Lindemann. I just had him on the air here.
2: Well, I happen to know Dr. Lindemann myself. He's from Santa Barbara.
1: Yes.
2: He's been doing a lot of very good work and expose of the conspiracy. He's sort of a latecomer to it, but nevertheless, when I say latecomer, the last 5 years, he has done a great deal of homework, and he has had some excellent material released on this, and he's very heavily into it.
1: Well, I had him on a program called Area 2000, Al, and I'm going to have him on again shortly, so on a program called Dreamland. So, he's a fascinating guy.
2: Right. Now, what was the other part of that question about Dr. Adamski?
1: Yes.
2: He has long left the mortal coil, as they say. I met him personally many years ago in 1954 when I was first in California, and he was a mysterious person. He made many claims, including having been on flying saucers, flying saucer craft, and speaking with Venusians and all this sort of thing. I don't know how much credence to give to some of his claims, but he wrote a series of books, and he did have what appeared to be a considerable amount of knowledge of what was going on. He was one of the mysterious people from the past that I can't give a really concise answer on, other than to say he was at his stand on the foothills of Mount Palomar for many, many years and had a lot of audience and a lot of interest. And I guess that's about the most I can say about him.
1: All right. That's sufficient. Back to the telephone lines. On the first-time caller line, you're on the air with Al Bielek. Good morning.
5: Good morning.
1: Where are you calling from, sir?
5: Sioux Falls, South Dakota.
1: All right, go ahead.
5: Yeah, this is Ron from Sioux Falls, South Dakota. And I was just wondering, have you ever spoke at any science fiction conventions, and if so, when?
2: I'm sorry, have I ever spoken at what convention?
1: At any science fiction convention.
2: Not science fiction conventions, no. I've been at many UFO conventions, at preparedness expos, UFO Expo West, Whole Life Expo, and a number of conventions across the country, including two in Canada.
1: How's that, caller?
5: Okay, I think that would fascinate some of the people in the science fiction genre to kind of open them up and make them think a little bit more than some of the stuff that's available to us today.
1: All right, well, good point, I suppose, and I'll bet you'll be asked one of these days, Al.
2: Could be. I know some of what I've talked about probably is wilder than some of the science fiction you've talked about, and there are other people that have talked about, or have read.
1: There's absolutely no question about it. It's really wild. Wild card line, you're on the air with Al Bielek. Good morning. Where are you calling from, please?
6: Seattle, Washington.
1: Seattle. All right, go ahead.
6: Yes, Al, when you were put through age regression to the age of one,
2: yes.
6: How old were you as the adult Edward Cameron And
5: 30.
6: What year was that?
1: Okay. How old were you as the adult, Cameron, and what year was that, Al?
2: That was in 1947. I was 30, almost 31, when I was pulled out, and they gave me the 9 yards of the treatment.
1: All right, there you are. Wild card line 2, you're on the air with Al Bielek. Good morning.
7: Hi, Art. Hi, Al.
2: Howdy.
7: I have a question. If the government is using physical age regression, then have they used it in outer space travel?
2: That I don't know. It's an interesting point, a thought. They could, perhaps. But one of the other things, and I know what you were talking about, why you're asking that question, the problem of space travel is postulated by standard physics as it's going to take years and years and centuries to get to some locations, but that's not entirely true. Hyperspace travel, you're traveling at much faster than the speed of light, and Einstein equations, nonetheless, you can do it, and it has been done and is being done by aliens and also with some of the craft that our government has built in the more recent years. The age regression problem is not really required, and if you look at some of the equations and the contraction, Lorentz contraction equations and others, as you go at a higher and higher speeds, the speed of travel affects the body to an extent so that you don't age as rapidly as you would if you were sitting on Earth.
7: Yes. Are you still affiliated with any branch of the government? Or?
1: No. All right. All right. Thank you for the call. You're not any part of the government now?
2: Nope. I have not been for many, many years.
1: Has anybody from the government approached you?
2: Not directly. No one has.
1: All right.
2: The last connection I had was with 1983 with the Montauk Project.
1: All right. On the toll-free line, you're on the air with Al Bielek. Good morning.
8: Good morning. I have a question to ask Al.
1: All right. Where are you calling from?
8: I'm calling from Greeley, Colorado.
1: Greeley, okay. Colorado. Okay.
8: Yes.
1: Go ahead.
8: Just wondering what Al thinks about Carlos Allende, better known as Carl Allen.
2: Right.
8: And how come he hadn't come forward over the 30 years that Carlos was running around telling everybody this happened?
2: That's a good question. Carl Allen, whom I do remember from the Navy days as Edward Cameron, was a naval officer. He was on the SS Furioseth as an observer placed there by the Navy. And he was also a physicist. Actually, he was, I believe, a PhD in physics. And he was part of the bomb project at Los Alamos. And he retired out of the Navy, and then he led a very strange life as a recluse, and still is, and he is alive today.
8: No, he passed away.
2: He did?
8: Yeah, he passed away this week.
2: This
8: fact,
2: week?
8: We just buried him Thursday here in Greeley.
2: I'm very sorry to hear that.
8: Well, so were we.
2: As I had talked with him on the phone about last July when I was up in Colorado, and he was hoping I could make arrangements to come visit with him.
8: Yeah, he was, matter of fact, it was just this last week.
2: I am sorry to hear that.
1: Well, we both, that makes all of us then. Thank you very much, caller.
2: Okay.
1: So the number of people, Al,
2: yep,
1: who can tell this story are dwindling.
2: Dwindling rapidly.
1: Well, then I'm very honored that you've told it to us. On the first time caller line, you're on the air with Al Bielek. Good morning.
9: Good morning.
1: Where are you calling from?
9: Spokane, Washington.
1: Okay, KSBN.
9: Mr. Bielek.
2: Yes.
9: My question for you is simply this. In 1947, if you were age regressed to the age of one and sent to 1916 to live your life over again as
2: no,
9: Al Bielek.
2: I was sent to 1927.
9: Oh, 1927. Excuse me. Well, my question was, in the 40s, when you were in the Navy,
2: yep,
9: as Al Bielek, wasn't Ed Cameron at the same time involved in the Philadelphia experiment?
2: That's quite true.
9: How can the same person exist as two people at the same time?
2: Because I was separated in space as well as in the time period, I actually did live parallel for 20 years, from 1927 to 47. One is Ed Cameron, and the other is Al Bielek, and I'm sure there was somebody in the government who made sure that the two didn't cross. As Al Bielek, knew nothing about Edward Cameron until 1988. And even though I was in the Navy during the same period, part of the same period, as Al Bielek, only 45 and 46, I was in electronics. I knew nothing of the other project that was ongoing until the late 43.
1: So the answer is there was some consecutive time trotting around on Earth, caller.
2: That's right, 20 years of it.
9: And that would not cause no ripples in time as you've
2: explained it? It would not cause any ripples if you did not meet. And being as I was not, would not have, I had met, would not be Al Bielek meeting Al Bielek, would be Al Bielek meeting Ed Cameron, I would question whether there would be a serious problem. Theory of time says you don't, you avoid assiduously meeting yourself in a time loop because it could cause great disturbances.
1: All right, caller, we've got to hold it there. Thank you very much for the call. Al, hold on just a moment. We'll be right back to you. Al Bielek is my guest. Incredibly fascinating stuff. Back now to Al Bielek, all the way in Atlanta, Georgia, of all places. Al, are you there?
2: Yes, I am.
1: Good. Let's go back to the telephones and take questions as we can. On the wild card line, you're on the air with Al Bielek.
10: Mr. Bill,
1: yes.
10: To get in. Yeah, I am, to be honest and respectful, I am a skeptic. I'm a reasonable skeptic. I would like to know how... And I did miss the first 2 hours, so forgive me, but I would like to know how it was possible, in your view, that 40s technology using electromagnetics could cause invisibility, given the structure of matter, where such a thing... how did electromagnetism...
1: You're absolutely right. You should not have missed the first 2 hours. We went through the technical explanation, but maybe we can get Al to give you a short, quick version. All right,
2: well, if you understand any of the math that was done by David Hilbert, by John von Neumann, and, of course, Einstein, you would understand that we're living in a five-dimensional universe. The three physical dimensions we're all familiar with. The fourth dimension is time, but in terms of expressions of time mathematically, it's T1. There's another vector at right angles to the main time vector, which is the one we measure with the clock and so forth, which actually controls it. It's higher order. It's a fifth dimension. And by manipulating T2, the fifth dimension, you can control the fourth dimension within a limited area. And, of course, we're only concerned with a limited area, namely the special fields which were put around the ship or whatever objects you're trying to make invisible. The techniques that we're using then were somewhat crude. They were of very high power, and they got into a lot of problems because of it. But basically, it was a time manipulation to produce invisibility. If you produce a field wherein light or electromagnetic energy is not reflected, there's no return energy, you can't see it.
1: So it becomes invisible to the eye and to radar.
2: And right, even to a camera.
1: All right, we're so short on time. On the wild card line, you're on the air with Al Bielek. Hello.
11: Hey, Art?
1: Yes, sir, where are you calling from?
11: Issaquah, Washington.
1: Issaquah, Washington, all right.
11: Yeah, Al.
2: Yes.
11: I was wondering if you, you've ever heard of Lyndon LaRouche?
2: Oh, yes.
11: Yeah, I heard you mention the conspirators' hierarchy, and, you know, I was wondering if you're aware that, a number of his associates are doing prison time in Virginia now from 10 to 77 years.
2: Yes, and Lyndon himself is still in prison.
11: Well, I guess he recently got out.
1: Yeah, I think he did. I believe he did recently get out, yes.
2: Okay. You know, they were not too happy with some of his political exposés.
11: Yeah.
2: And that seems to be one of the little problems in this country at this time. Freedom of speech is somewhat abridged.
1: All right. Caller, thank you. Al, what do you know about these black helicopters? Anything? A lot of talk about them.
2: Yes, they're all over the nation. They're under Army control, but there's also a special group I've heard the initials of, which actually is administrative control of all the black helicopters, and they are a multinational force now.
1: I think, Al, it's a multi-jurisdictional force.
2: Right. They can include foreign military personnel. They all wear the same uniform without any ID name badges. There's no identification numbers on a black helicopter, so they can't trace where they came from.
1: All right, hold that thought out. We'll be back to you in a moment, bottom of the hour. Last segment coming up from the high desert. You're listening to the CBC Radio Network.

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1: My guest is Al Bielek. The story is that of the Philadelphia experiment. If you have a question, now's the time to come. We never have enough time. That's certainly true this morning, but it has been a comprehensive look at the Philadelphia experiment and more. Back now to Al Bielek. Al, in Atlanta, Georgia, are you there?
2: Yes.
1: Good. All right. I want to just get right back to the phones, Al, and give them as much a chance as possible to ask you questions.
2: Okay.
1: On our toll-free line, you're on the air with Al Bielek. Hi, where are you calling from, please?
2: Art, I'm calling from Hawaii.
1: Hawaii. Where in Hawaii are you?
2: I'm in Aiea.
1: Okay. Welcome to the program.
2: Thank you. If I could, I'd like to take Mr. Bielek back to the roots of this technology and ask for a comment or an opinion about something that I have found out about Dr. Tesla, and a question for Art after that.
1: All right. What about it?
2: All right. From what I've been able to read about Dr. Nikola Tesla, he had the uncanny ability of being able to have such powers of visualization that he didn't need blueprints, he didn't need plans. He could visualize in his mind all the inventions, and there was quite a few in varied fields, in his mind, and it worked perfectly, and he was able to, and in his early days, with his early inventions, and he scooped the guy with the light bulb in the USA, Edison.
3: Yes.
2: Yeah, and a lot of his inventions. And what I was wondering is, could you comment on your thoughts and feelings if he had remained alive to develop his theory instead of going to Pulse, and would they have converged, or would they have been varied, and we would have had maybe not the tyranny of the government behind this, but maybe some light behind some alternate theories?
3: Well, it's an interesting question. Tesla, of course, got into trouble around right after the turn of the century, when he proposed free energy at that time for the people, for the masses, without the massive generating systems, and of course the whole power grid that developed well after that. But the financial interest, J.P. Morgan and others, well, of course, were making huge sums of money off of generators and motors and the whole AC power system which he developed. And they did not want to see a change like free power by putting an antenna in the air and another in the ground, as J.P. Morgan once stated, and you can't put a meter on it. That was the basis of the philosophy. We can't meter it. How are we going to charge them for it? So he became, over a period of time, deliberately thrust into the position of being a nonentity, the word almost in the dictionary, and the only credit they gave him was the invention of the Tesla coil. He did develop improved free energy. He did develop a particle beam weapon systems, a death ray system in 38-39. Allegedly, I've not been able to prove it, an anti-gravity system. Many advanced ideas. He was well known, better known in Europe than here, but the scientific fraternity knew him here very well. But he was a political nonentity, and he was an embarrassment, apparently, to certain other interests. He could have prevented the problems we have with air pollution today from the excessive use of fossil fuels, and he wanted to do that. He warned about it, but he was not allowed to do it.
1: All right, very quickly, because we're almost out of time. Caller, did you have one other question?
2: Well, I certainly do. I'm encouraged by having him speak well of Tesla, because he was a dynamo genius in his own right. And
3: he was a
2: if
3: genius.
2: He had lived, he could have taken it in numerous other directions.
1: Many people believe that. All right, thank you very much for the call. That's Hawaii. And that certainly is true, had he lived. And on the second wildcard line, you're on the air with Al Bielek. Good morning.
4: Yeah, good morning, Art. Now, this is Gary in Yucca Valley, California.
1: Yes. Yes, go ahead.
4: Yeah, I sent you a fax a few minutes ago, so I'll just probably reread what I was going to send you.
1: All right, what is it, Gary?
4: Al, what I want to know is, if it's possible to physically age someone, mentally and physically, to age 29, and you say you still know people in the government that can do this or have knowledge of it, what I'm saying is put me in touch with them, because I'm paralyzed from the chest down, and I imagine I'd be well again. And so please, I'm not being sarcastic, sign me up. Get me in touch with somebody that can do that, because I'd sure and hell love to be 25 years old and able-bodied again.
1: All right, Gary, thank you. And, Al, what about that? In other words, if that technology exists, is it still being used today?
3: So far as I know, it probably is, but this is one of the highly restricted government technologies, which is only used for their own. They don't want it out to the general public. And that's really all I can say about it. It would be nice if it were available to more people, but if everybody availed themselves of it, nobody would ever die or age. Then we would have even worse problems than we have.
1: Yeah, and so far you continue to age, so I can only presume if you had the ability to get in touch with anybody who could do it, you would have done it already.
3: That's for damn sure.
1: All right. On our wild card line, you're on the air with Al Bielek. Good morning.
5: Yes, Art. I know you're trying to squeeze in as many calls as possible, and before you cut me off, could you please allow me to finish my question that to Al Bielek?
1: Well, yes, I'll try and let you finish. You should just get to it.
5: Okay. I was in the middle of a question earlier, and you cut me off. I didn't get to finish asking the question.
1: Well, all right, finish it, please, quickly.
5: I asked real quick about how old he was when he was age regressed, and what I really wanted to find out was, what was the apparent situation to the Bielek family when they just received a one-year-old baby? Was it an apparent adoption to everyone? And how old are you now, Al, and how old would Edward be, and is he still alive?
1: All right, does that conclude it?
5: That's it.
1: All right, thank you.
3: Okay,
1: Al?
3: So far as the Bielek family was concerned, I don't know fully just how it was handled, but I think it was a case of an adoption place, a son that was born to them, actually, and was alleged to have died. 4 months before my legal mother died in a nursing home, she came up very blankly one day, staring at me and said, quote, "The baby's dead, isn't it?" unquote, since I was the only child. This means there was a memory in my legal mother's mind of another child who had died, which says I was an adopted replacement, and then everybody concerned was brainwashed and forgetting about it, except before she died, she started to remember. That is probably the way it was done, is all I can say on that. As Ed Cameron, I was 30, almost 31. I was born in 27, according to the birth certificate, which means I would be 67 at the end of this month. But had I lived as Ed Cameron on through in a linear fashion, today I would be, as Ed Cameron, I would be of 77 going to 78. And the two lifetimes in series says I would be somewhere around 97 if you put them on end-to-end.
1: As a matter of fact, how old are you?
3: According to my birth certificate, I am 66, almost 67.
1: Almost 67, okay. All right, Al, I would like you to hold tight just a moment while I take my last commercial break, and we'll be right back to you.
3: Okay.
1: Al Bielek, the Philadelphia Experiment. Back now to Al Bielek and the Philadelphia Experiment. Al, are you there?
3: Yes.
1: All right, let's take a few fast calls. On the wild card line, you're on the air with Al Bielek. Hello.
6: Hi, this is Ron from Bellevue, Washington.
1: Yes, Ron.
6: A question that concerns me about time travel, that is, as the Earth is going through space at basically hundreds of thousands of miles per hour, it's displacing its placement. How do you account for the displacement, not just the time, but the displacement?
3: It does not have any effect in terms of time. The whole thing is interlocked. Sure, the Earth is traveling through space, and so is the solar system. But this does not have a direct effect on time travel per se. If you're only manipulating one of the dimensions, namely time, you do not affect the other three, unless, of course, you develop a system where you can affect the other three simultaneously.
6: Yeah, it seems like your position, you're left far behind. If you're talking about many years away, you're very far behind in position, how you constantly positioning.
3: You're already moving with the Earth, and you don't cease to move with the Earth. That you cease to move with the Earth and be left behind would imply a change in physical location, a movement physically as well as in time.
6: You're also rotating then, too?
3: Time travel, you do not have any relative effect upon your position on the Earth.
1: All right, caller, thank you very much, and have a good morning, and let me move on. Wild card line one, you're on the air with Al Bielek. Good morning.
7: Yes, Mr. Bielek, please correct me if I'm confusing you with someone else, but did I hear you speak several months back about concerning two Mars expeditions that you had had something to do with?
3: Yes, that's true, and that was in the Montauk Project.
7: Okay, could you please speak a little to that, especially as to what, if anything, was found and also the nature of the crafts that got people to Mars?
1: You bet. We'll ask about it. Caller, where are you from?
7: Oh, sorry about that. Reno.
1: Reno. All right. KOH, which is going to become KKOH next week in a big, big move to 50,000 watts on 780. All right, Al.
3: Right. I did speak of that because the Mars colonies found entrances to what appeared to be an underground sealed. Radio communication indicated that they couldn't get into it. Montauk was contacted, and with proper coordinates, they sent a probe into the underground to find out what was there, and they found an extensive cavern system which had at one time been inhabited. So after they sent a camera and it didn't disappear in rock, they sent several crews up, and they found a lot of artifacts in the underground. And this indicated there had been an extensive civilization at one time on Mars and was still intact underground. The surface works have been largely eroded over 250,000 or so years. I was on two of those trips, perhaps more than two as I remember now, but two unauthorized ones with Duncan and myself, and we had our wrists slapped after we got back from the second one, and we were pulled off that project. How far that went afterwards, I don't know, but it wasn't a very extensive exploration.
1: Well, that's that's incredible. All right, on our toll-free line, you're on the air with Al Bielek. Hi, where are you calling from?
8: Hi, I'm calling from California.
1: All right.
8: And I would like for Mr. Bielek to explain what he means by the date of August 12, 1983.
1: All right, thank you.
3: Very important. It's a good point you brought that up. The problem of why the two projects locked up took us many years of research to find the answer to. And we finally did find it. The human body has biorhythms, three of them. We found that the scientists found this eventually in the mid to late 80s, that the Earth has its own biorhythms, four of them. And they all peak out, all four of them at one, you might say, massive peak point once every 20 years. And that date happens to be the 12th of August, 1923, 43, 63, 83, whatever.
1: Uh-huh.
3: And this provided the synchronization for the two experiments to lock up. See, with the Eldridge ran a test on the 22nd of July, there was no lockup and there was no problem. Montauk was operating during that period. I don't know if they were on that specific day or not in 83, but nevertheless, Montauk had been operating for years. There was no lockup with any prior test until the 12th of August. Now, had they conducted that test on the 14th or on the 10th, I'm sure would have been no lockup producing the movement into hyperspace.
1: Was that just good fortune at that point, Al, or did they know what they were doing?
3: No, somebody at Montauk knew what they were doing, and this was part of the alien agenda. They wanted that lockup to produce the rift in space-time to get large spaceships through to planet Earth with large numbers of aliens.
1: Wow.
3: The history of the alien invasion starts about 1947 in terms of large numbers of ships.
1: All right. Wild card line two, without a lot of time, you're on the air with Al Bielek. Where are you calling from, please?
9: Canes Yard Country Yard.
1: Yes, in Bakersfield. Go ahead.
9: Yes. How far back in time have you traveled?
3: Myself?
9: Al?
1: Yes.
3: No further back than the 1927 thing is Al Bielek. What else may have been accomplished at Montauk, I still have not pulled all my memories on that, and there were many projects going on I had no connection with. But we do know from the data at Montauk that they were capable of going at least 100,000 years into the past, and it is said by those who worked on the project a million years into the future. Perhaps they could go further. We don't know. They had a capability of going very far into the past or the future. I did not engage in any of those far-out trips, to my knowledge.
9: Had you ever altered the course of history?
3: I'm sorry, what?
1: All right, I got it. Thank you, ma'am. That's Bakersfield. Have you ever altered the course of history was the question.
3: Not to my knowledge. I cannot say with absolute certainty I have not had some effect on it, but Montauk has had an effect on the future history. The lockup of the two experiments has had an effect on future history. And the current use of Montauk is an attempt to change the future by stabilizing the Earth in its orbit. Yeah, that's another long story in itself.
1: I'll bet it is. There are so many. On the toll-free line, you're on the air with Al Bielek. Hello.
10: Yes, good morning.
1: Good morning. Where are you, ma'am?
10: Arizona. Yes, it's a wonderful show. And what I wanted to know was, how do we communicate with the aliens?
1: All right, thank you. A lot of people want to know that one, Al. How do we communicate with them?
3: Well, that's a very good question. I think the answer is more is in the line of, we don't contact them, they contact us.
1: Don't call us, we'll call you.
3: Exactly.
1: Great.
3: Now, there are some people who psychics claim they can do it on command and on demand, possibly so, but nevertheless, in a very real physical sense, the aliens are now rather reticent to talk with too many humans. There has been a great deal of problems with the U.S. government, and we have our own Star Wars defense systems in place in orbit, and they have let orders out that anyone who comes closer than 250 miles to the surface of the Earth, unless they are invited, will be shot out of the sky.
1: First-time caller line, you're on the air with Al Bielek. Good morning.
11: Good morning, Art.
1: Where are you, sir?
11: Calling from San Luis Obispo, California.
1: All right, go ahead.
11: Much earlier in the broadcast, Mr. Bielek commented on the psychotronics, and I was wondering if he could expand upon that a little bit. Basically, what is it, and what it entails, and what sort of things do this is science of psychotronics study?
1: All right, thank you. Psychotronics, what's it all about?
3: Psychotronics is basically a study of the science of the interaction of mind with matter, more specifically electronic devices, and how they can interact with the mind using devices or devices interacting on the mind. And there is an organization, the United States Psychotronics Association, that has been in existence since 1975, specifically to study that aspect, and people who have worked in that field for years, men like T.G. Hieronymus, now deceased, were one of the heavy mainstays. And the work really goes back to an M.D. in San Francisco at the turn of the century who started out the whole business. But it's well developed in the civilian sector, but the government also has their own programs going, well covered, very well established, and very advanced.
1: All right, listen, Al, we're about out of time. You're a real piece of history, you are, and I would like to give everybody an opportunity to get your address, a place where they can contact you one more time.
3: Okay, then contact me at my post office box. That, again, is Post Office Box 671-091, Marietta, Georgia, M-A-R-I-E-T-T-A, Georgia, 30066. And please allow a couple of weeks for a reply.
1: Well, I bet you spend a lot of time answering correspondence, don't you?
3: I have spent a little time at it. And I would prefer, if you can, put in a phone number. You'll get a faster response that way.
1: Very good. Al, again, it has been a pleasure interviewing you. It is an incredible story, and if we get a chance, we'll come back and do it again.
3: Okay.
1: You're going to get a lot of mail, Al.
3: Okay, and if I can talk with you off the air, I would like to.
1: All right, I'm putting you on hold. Stand by. That's Al Bielek. And I want to give out the number where you can get a copy of this tape. It's, I guess, the last thing I can do this morning that should help you out, because I know a lot of you did not hear all of it. The first 2 hours was a fascinating look into some of the technical details of how this was done. The number to get a tape of this program, or any other program we do, is area code 503-664-7966. That's the number you can actually call right now. They are there 24 hours a day. And if it's busy, please just keep trying. A lot of people are inquiring about copies of the program. Again, area code 503-664-7966. To those stations that pick up now, the first 2 hours of the show, you're in for a real treat, and the story will continue. For the rest of you, I'm sorry, we're out of time. Thank you all. It's been wonderful. I'll be here Sunday on Dreamland and back Monday night, Tuesday morning with the syndicated program. Good night.
12: 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History ends in green. This is tape 5 of a 6-cassette series.

Well, this is sort of, I regard this as the freebie lecture that you could sit out if you had a massage, because it's just sort of it's something which I discovered is one way of putting it, or dreamed up is another. And it's, if nothing else, it demonstrates the slippery nature of ideas. And I, depending on the audience I'm talking to, I presume

talk about it a little bit and feel my way into it. It's more fun to play with than to discuss the theoretics of. But if you don't, you know, if you don't have some appreciation for the theory, then it doesn't make any sense at all. The basic notion is, or the way in which this idea parts company from ordinary science, is there is the idea that there is something which has been overlooked in the categorizing of the forces which shape and maintain the cosmos. Something has been overlooked. And I call this something novelty, following Alfred North Whitehead's philosophy as put forth in Process and Reality. So novelty, and one way of thinking of it, if you have a background in Eastern philosophy, is Tao. What we're talking about here is pretty much something like the Tao, but we are going to call it novelty. And it comes and goes in the world according to mysterious and unfathomable rules. And it builds structure up, dynastic families, corporations, nation states, and it pulls structure down according to some whim or some unimaginable algorithm that, or previously unimaginable algorithm. And part of what got me started thinking along these lines was simply trying to make mathematical models of Tao. In other words, taking the statements at the beginning of the Tao Te Ching and taking them as mathematical formalisms and then seeing what the constraints were on a system that operated along those lines. Well, eventually that led me to look at the I Ching, which is sort of the text par excellence relative to this idea that time has qualities, and this idea of the ebb and flow of novelty that I was playing with, I discovered was a notion that was very old in the East. It's not a notion that's even tolerated in Western thinking, because science, in order to do its business, must have the assumption that experiments are time independent, that whether you do an experiment on a Tuesday or a Saturday, this is not a valid parameter of the experiment. However, this idea is suggesting something else. It's suggesting that time actually does have a quality, and that this quality, so far introduced as novelty, and its opposite, and I used to call its opposite entropy, but at Rupert Sheldrake's urging, I now call it habit. And so this is a kind of Manichaean cosmology in which habit and novelty are in a constant struggle with each other, one gaining dominance for a period of time and then the other gaining dominance in an endless dynamic relationship, the result of which over long periods of time is that novelty is conserved. I think I used this phrase last night in the introductory talk, but without explaining the ideas which lay behind it. But the idea is that from the psychedelic point of view, or from this point of view, the universe is perceived as a kind of engine for producing and distilling and maintaining novelty, and passing novelty on to yet higher states of novelty, each level of novelty somehow allowing the emergence of properties previously forbidden at more constrained levels, so that the whole thing is a bootstrapping process to greater and greater novelty and self-reflection. Well, so that's the basic notion. Then the idea is, following the statement of the Tao Te Ching, that the way that can be told of is not an unvarying way, and following the idea, the ideas implicit in the I Ching, that time is a succession of irreducible elements, that time in some way
is made of irreducible.

0: invisible elements, in the same way that matter has been discovered by Western science to be made of irreducible elements, so somehow time is not simply a plenum, a featureless, homogeneous surface upon which the experiments of Newtonian causality can be carried out. But actually, when we look at it at the level, the fine-grained level of experience, within the context of a love affair or a dynastic family's rise and fall or something like that, we see then, you know, that it's permeated with qualities. And in the West, these qualities were identified by the Greeks and called fate, and said, you know, to be is to be fate-laden. Somehow the fates impinge on our lives and lead us to our destinies. Science got rid of all this, and then we just had, you know, flying atoms whizzing around in nothingness, leading to some inevitable casuistry dictated by mathematics. Well, okay, I don't want to say too much more about the theoretics of it, but inevitably the question comes up once we get into the wave, where did you say you got this wave again? And the answer is it arose from a fairly stone circumstances, but a fairly dry problem. Meaning, you know, I was quite swept away and in the grip of the mushroom and so forth on a scale of weeks and years, not days. But it posed a conundrum, a koan, of a peculiar and confined problem, which was, what is the nature of the order of the King-Wen sequence? Now, background. The King-Wen sequence is a certain arrangement of the 64 hexagrams of the I Ching. And this particular arrangement is very old, found on shoulder bones, 3,500 years old and so forth. So it was simply asking a formal question. What are the rules which produce the King-Wen sequence? It's always called a sequence. It's always revered as one of the oldest of human abstractions. But what in fact is the sequence? Well, in looking at that, and I won't try to lead you through it tonight unless in a question and answer period some maniac insists, but what it boils down to is that in the King-Wen sequence of the I Ching, there is embedded a fractal algorithm. A fractal algorithm very much like the fractal algorithms that have been discovered in just the past 7 or 8 years by modern mathematics using high-speed computers. But the interesting thing about this fractal algorithm inside the I Ching is that it actually appears to make good on the claim which the I Ching has always been so concerned to make, namely that it was a piece of prophetistic machinery for mapping future time. In other words, that it was a predictive engine for knowing the future. So what I brought out of it, or what I was led to find within it by the promptings of the mushroom genies, was a certain pattern that I was able to mathematically nail to the wall and define. And then all the computer does here is time scale this pattern. And then I will become the devil's advocate for this thing. And I will claim to you that this undulating wave on the screen actually describes the career of novelty in time, in all time, in all places, throughout the history of the universe. And we will look at big pieces of time, little pieces of time, and you will quickly get the idea that whether this is quote-unquote true or not, this is some kind of weird heuristic device that has about it the ozone stench of otherworldliness. I mean, it was not thought up by the unaided human mind. There's a kind of seamless completedness to it that marks it not as a discovery or an invention, but as an artifact of some other order. Well, so now let's look at the screen, and if I can come up with a pointer, and even if I can. And I'll show you how this game is played, if the software will cooperate. The software is very good. It was written by Peter Meyer. The idea existed before the software. But before the software, these screens that you're going to see, it took an entire day to make one of them. And it just left you, you know, red-eyed and tremoring. And there was the possibility for hundreds of arithmetic errors, and any one of which would throw off the signature. So the invention of small computers in 1977 really opened this up for us. Before, we ran telephone directory size lists of numbers, which we could then look up and go off and then produce graphs somewhat like this. Okay. Now, I know it's hard to see, but the main thing you have to see is the line and what it's doing, and then I'll try and explain everything else and make sense of it. These are novelty units along this axis, and we've never named them, but you can think of them as eschatons or whatever, whitehead-ons. But this is the important axis, and this is the time axis. Now, what's being portrayed on the screen right now is 6 billion years. 6 billion years. In other words, a time span longer than most people require for the life of this planet. The Earth is thought to have condensed around 5.5 billion years ago. And that very fact is portrayed here, because this, now, here's a convention that you have to internalize, or nothing from this point on will make sense. It's very simple. But it's somewhat counterintuitive. It's that when the line moves down, novelty is increasing. When the line moves down, novelty is increasing. When the line moves up, habit or entropy or recidivistic tendencies are increasing. Okay, well, so then looking at the life of the universe on a scale of 6 billion years, you see why I say it's an engine for the conservation of novelty. Because novelty, though there have been some severe setbacks, like here, generally, novelty has been conserved. And right now, we're down in here, in this stochastic noise and damped oscillation, at the very end of the cycle, so close to the zero value, which is the maximum value for novelty, that for all practical purposes at this scale, we can say be said to be next to the zero value. And this is, I maintain, what accounts for the chaotic and highly novel nature of modern history or the 20th century. It's that we are so near the zero value, the maximum value for novelty, that it's actually like there's an anticipatory image seeping through, which contorts the 20th century into the kind of apocalyptic, image-riddled social space that it is. Well, now, let's see, God willing, we can make this thing zoom in. Zoom? Yes. So now we have 750 million years on the screen, and what was previously stochastic noise lost near the zero point is beginning to emerge instead as a repetitious landscape of deep lunges toward novelty. So now, how to interpret this? This is about 500 million years ago. So that big down sweep was the emergence of very simple life forms. But the major career of biology has gone on along this sawtoothed edge that is about 500 million years from here to here. And this is in good accordance with the fossil record. This is where the great speciations and extinctions took place after the establishment of the chordata about 500 million years ago. Okay, now I'll restart the zoom. Do you begin to get the idea of how what you as the viewer or the jury or whatever should be asking yourself is, does the wave fit my personal interpretation and understanding of novelty as we move through time? Because we're obviously, at this scale, it's pretty much up for grabs. I mean, because we're talking about such generalized events as the emergence of life and so forth. But we're going to get down on it. We're going to enter, at some point, the cognizable domains of known history. I mean, let's say since the fall of the Roman Empire, or since the fall of Richard Nixon, you know, depending on how long your memory is. Okay, let me get this thing going again here. Here is the last 100 million years. Now, I stopped the screen here because there is an event in the last 100 million years which this thing would have to successfully predict in order to proceed further as a successful theory. It's that 65 million years ago, either there was an enormous volcanic eruption on the surface of the Earth like nothing anybody has ever seen or imagined, or there was a planetesimal impact on the North Atlantic Ridge, which seems to be the more probable candidate for what happened. And this laid down the so-called Iridium here, 65 million years ago. It's a perfect hit. In other words, the two cannot be dated precisely enough that we can't say that one is not precisely the other. So this is our first here at 65 million years ago. And actually, there was one earlier, I think 170 million years ago, which it also picks up. But we've shot beyond that. So now, and that was the event which caused the extinction of the dinosaurs. Nothing larger than a chicken walked away from this event on the entire planet right here. And it gave the permission for the emergence of the mammals, and the whole phyla of the Earth took a sudden different turn, which was explored along here until about 45 million years ago. And then there was some kind of carrying capacity problem, or who knows what it is. This is really approaching the height of the speciation of the age of mammals occurred about 35 million years ago at the bottom of this trough. Okay, so what we're looking at here is 100 million years, and this is the period in which we emerged as a species out of arboreal primates, out of bipedal proto-hominids on the grasslands of Africa. We come out of this, but most of the action for us as a thinking species is on this, you know, this period here toward the very end, this perfect kind of volcanic-looking cone, which I call history's fractal mountain, and which is sort of the signature of the whole wave, as you'll see as we get into it. Okay, now let's again start the zoom. 5 million years. And let's look at this. Because now what it's saying is that suddenly 5 million and slightly further back, there's large punctuation in the novelty on the planet. And we know a lot about this period. And strangely enough, what we know about this period confirms this model very closely, because what these things are known to be are glaciations, which begin on this time scale. And these low points here, correspond very closely with the interglacial periods. You see, what's happening is populations of human beings and animals are being locked up when the ice moves south. Then during the interglacials, these islanded populations are mixing and you're getting movement, progressive speciation in the fossil record along at the bottom of these gradients. And, you know, it's a technical matter to match the glaciations in different parts of the world with this, but the agreement is pretty close. Or, you know, a case can be made. 45,000 years. And let's look at this. Okay, this is a period of time where we actually begin to get artifacts, human artifacts of an interesting sort. And it's very hard to date the emergence of language, but it's interesting that one school holds that it occurred about 33,000 years ago, and that we get this very steep movement into novelty here, right there. This is probably the heyday of the Neanderthals, because this is where the population of the Neanderthals seem to be the highest and found in the largest areas. But this is a glacial period, the last glacial period. And when the interglacial arrived about 19,000 years ago, you get what's called the beginning of the Magdalenian era. And this is a tremendous explosion of creativity, painting, ochre burials, ritual, movements. All of these things are appear on this, and this is, I maintain, where this partnership paradise, this mushroom, pastoral, feminized, ecologically dynamic and balanced society existed along this gradient here. Then it broke up around 10,000 years ago. Drying and the factors that we discussed shattered it, and there was a carrying capacity problem or something like that. Here, let's see this in a little more detail. But we're now closing distance with the cognizable domains of known history. So if the theory is going to fail, it should fail as the data accumulates and the dates become more precise. We're looking at 45,000 years, 22,000 years, 11,000 years. Let's look at this. Okay. Now, what it's saying is that after this carrying capacity problem around 10,000 BC, it was somehow overcome, and there was a very, very steep descent into novelty, which reached its culmination around 6300 BC. Well, this corresponds very well with the dates for Çatalhöyük in Turkey, which is this Anatolian town, 9,000 years old, that achieved a level of civilization that was not similar seen at any other site until 1,000 or more years later. In other words, until there were civilizations establishing themselves along this gradient. This was the last bastion of the goddess partnership mushroom symbiosis. And what destroyed these people, we know, Çatalhöyük level 5 was destroyed in 6500 BC by wheeled chariot people from the north. In other words, this spells the Indo-European bad guys who came from north of the Caspian Sea. And then you see this tremendous reestablishment of traditional pattern. Well, then along this gradient here, you know, when I went to school, what we were taught was history begins at Sumer. This was what we were always told, that it went Sumer, Chaldea, Babylon, Egypt. And in fact, those great patriarchal river-based civilizations established themselves on a gradient down here with Egypt right here at the bottom, establishing a new high water mark for novelty, a high water mark that would not be surpassed until the establishment of the Greco-Roman civilization over here. Along this upswing, what you get are a series of meathead civilizations, the Hittites, the Mitanni, the Assyrians. These are all kick-ass chariot warfare, warrior caste, you know, that rigmarole. All that's going along here. Then there's the great turning point. I mean, here again, you're seeing the signature of the algorithm, and I call it history's fractal mountain. Notice that what I'm saying is that all of history, from the building of the Great Pyramids to the present moment, is portrayed by that much of the screen. And now we can go into this and explore parts of it. Let's look at it a little closer. 11,000 years on the screen. There's history's fractal mountain. 5,000 years. Let's look at this for a minute. Okay, this is 5,000 years. We're still targeted on today. And what it's saying is that there was clearly a great moment, a single great moment of shift at some point in the past when a series of conservative tendencies, habitual patterns of activity were in a sense overthrown once and for all. And even though there was plenty of shit to be slogged through from here to here, the plot was inevitable. Okay, well, so what is that point? Well, it's about 980 BC. So what was going on then? This is the shift to... it's essentially that moment when Mycenaean piracy overwhelmed the goddess religion and the Greeks stopped being fishermen and pulled their boats up on the shore and started to talk philosophy. And that set off a cascade of cultural effects that then reverberate to this day. It comes down along this gradient. Then down here you get the fall of Rome. Then since the fall of Rome, you get this series of wildly oscillating cultural effects until as recently as the European Enlightenment in 1740, when the wave then drops to yet lower levels and begins to explore forms of novelty related to the human-machine integration and electromagnetic technology and so forth and so on. We'll look at this, but I just wanted to call your attention to this. And for another reason, there's a concept here which I haven't talked about yet, but which is good to introduce now. And that is the concept of resonance. Because this algorithm is fractal, because it is self-nested on many levels, you encounter the same topological manifold over and over again. Well, since we're looking at history, it's natural to make the analogical assumption that these repetitious topologies are somehow related to each other, so that there's a suggested in this theory a series of natural nested cycles where, for instance, every 67 years, all the themes of the previous 4,306 years are somehow condensed and acted out. And it's the interface and interference patterns set up by these times in the past and in the future sliding against each other that create phenomena like fads and fashions and outbreaks of hysteria and weird taste things and ripples in the collective mind. Okay, so this is the signature of history's fractal mountain. Greco-Roman civilization and its spectrum of effects are this long cascade down here. Now let's look at it a little more. 1430 years. And this I wanted you to see because this is the period of history that we all know the most about. And strangely enough, the wave is very willing to make predictions in this region of history. This is one of those levels of magnification where the ebb and flow of novelty is predicted as very radical and highly punctuated. So, he looks for his crib sheet here. So when you go through this and you're trying to understand what's going on, you're supposed to have novelty occurring at the bottoms of these troughs. Well, this one in the 930s, in the 10th century, is the culmination of Islam, the creation of the caliphates of Baghdad, and this was the one where Europe gets left out. All this mathematics and poetry and alchemy is being created down here. Then there's a series of bounce-offs, recidivist tendencies, until you get over to this one, which is about 1119. And what this is all about is it's the height of the Gothic revival and of the Crusades. The people who are active in the bottom of that thing are people like Bernard of Clairvaux, Peter Lombard, Eleanor of Aquitaine, Thomas of Becket, Pope Adrian IV, you know, all those folks famous from Masterpiece Theater. They were all happening right down there. So, you know, then the next steep descent into novelty is this one here in 1355, 1354, 56. Well, this was the greatest demographic catastrophe that Europe ever experienced. It was the Black Death. A third of the population of Europe died there. Okay, well, then this one, this very steep plunge into novelty, the top up here is 1440. Gutenberg is inventing printing in Mainz near Frankfurt. And by the time you get to the bottom down here, it's 1492. The entire Italian Renaissance lies on the gradient of that plunge. So you see what the argument is, and it seems to emerge with more clarity as we have more data, is that history is actually some kind of process on a vast scale that is under the control of this particular mathematical algorithm for some reason. I mean, this is the fractal dimension of the historical unfolding of the experience of the species. What you get down here is the discovery of the new world, the lost half of the planet, and that sets off a round of discovery and exploration that keeps things novel for a while. But then slavery gets reestablished and a whole bunch of bad social habits take root, and it pushes it clear back up to here. But then this is the beginning of the European Enlightenment, and it descends very rapidly with then the American Revolution, the French Revolution, and the Napoleonic Restoration all down in the bottom of this trough. Well, then let's go forward just a little bit more. The 20th century is coming up. Now, there it is. Now, remember how I called it history's fractal mountain and we looked at it on a scale of 4,000 years? Well, it was this signature, something very like it, with just slight scaling differences. Within the 20th century, from 1945 to 2012, we're recapitulating in some weird way all the themes of the previous 4,306-year cycle. So, for instance, the way this game is played is, remember I said that we had the old riverine empires down coming along this gradient, and that down here we got the Egyptian cultural manifestation? Well, now we're looking at the 20th century. We're seeing the resonances of the Egyptian cultural manifestation, and we see that they reached their culmination in 1933 to 36. So what this is saying is that the quality of this trough is a millenarian cult based on the deification of a leader figure, coupled with a hysterical obsession with tasteless architecture. And we see this set of themes played out both in pharaonic Egypt and in the Third Reich, of course. I mean, and once you see that one is the resonance of the other, you see, of course, that's clearly what was going on. Well, then remember I said that the great turning point in human history was when the Mycenaean pirates squashed the Minoan goddess-loving folks and set off the cultural cascade of Greco-Roman civilization. Well, in this scheme of things, that moment happens right up here in early 1967. And, of course, if you lived through that moment, you know that, you know, there was a kind of pagan revival right there, which then got smashed, and then we rode our way down into this long set of cascades into then the wild oscillation of the present. And one of the things that I wanted to talk about a little bit tonight is how we've actually entered into a new kind of time. It began about 3 or 4 years ago, 2 years ago, depending. What it has to do with is, for a long time we were on a descending gradient into ever greater novelty as we approached this asymptotically increasing novelty. Now we are so close to it that we have begun to oscillate around a mean. And this explains, you know, the end of the Cold War, the breakup of the Soviet Union, a number of things. And we are going to live in this kind of time unto the culmination of the time wave itself, which occurs in 2012. The time wave is unable to make predictions past 2012 AD. One observation is its self-limiting property, because as a fractal description of a data field, it only works if you assume that the whole thing wraps itself around itself and disappears up its own gullet on December 2012 AD, only 22 years in the future. Now, there we could talk about how could this be and what does it mean. What I think it means is that the presence of self-reflecting organisms, people, on this planet indicates the nearby presence or the potential imminent emergence of some higher state of organization. We are not simply the startled witnesses to this emergence of a new level of organization. Our presence here is the first indication that it's going to happen. It's almost like you can think of a pond. When the surface of the pond begins to churn, you know, the smart money knows that something is moving toward the surface and is going to burst through. Well, history, human history, all this dream exchange and information trading and lying and so forth that goes on, is the churning of the surface of the pond. And the smart money should know, you know, that there's a momentous hidden force moving beneath the surface that all this is presaging. And so I think this is that kind of thing, that as we approach the hyperdimensional meltdown point or the chronosynclastic infundibulum, precursive images of it will be thrown off. I think everybody's visions now tend to take the form of totality symbols. And this is because it's constellating itself into a totality. We are so close now to the transdimensional object that it invades our dreams, our advertising, our waking fantasy, our art, our mathematics. Everything is contorted by the attraction of this transcendental object. Blake talked about this kind of thing. Anyway, now, let's go in a little closer there, because, to humor me, basically. 44 years, here's 1967. It's pointing at today, remember. 22 years. 11 years. 5 years. Now let's stop it and look at it for a minute so we can see how we're doing.
1: This is the last 5 years.
0: Well, it's not so much the last 5 years. It's pointing at today. That's today. And what we've got is 2 years, 9 months, and 16 days on the screen. Okay, well, what's it saying here? It predicted high novelty maxima here, here, here, and then here, which we haven't gotten to yet. But we've been through all of this, so let's see how we're doing. Okay, to the day, this high novelty maxima corresponds to the business in Tiananmen Square, not the massacre, which is slightly off the trough and up on this side, but the day they put 1 million people into the square peaceably is right at the bottom of that thing. Well, okay, so then we know that ended unhappily. There was a reassertion of traditional patterns, i.e. shooting students. What could be more traditional than that? So there was a lot of that. And then that sort of peaked out. And then there was another try at a novel maxima. And at the bottom of this one, the Berlin Wall is torn down, right at the bottom of this one. So there's two hits in a row. Now, you remember that after the Berlin Wall was torn down, there were a series of revolutions, Czechoslovakia, Poland, Bulgaria, and then finally Romania going over the top, and that they became progressively uglier, progressively more in the traditional mold, meaning costing more life, and that that week between Christmas and New Year's of last year, when the footage was coming in from the radio station in Romania, it was fairly grim. Well, that was as we went over the peak of this anti-novel or habitual thing. Then we started a long, slow meander downward, which was fairly gradual, and a lot of stuff, you know, seemed fairly irrelevant to us. It was all about the new German order and the SNL scandal. But then we got to the bottom of this. It's not quite as deep as this, but we reached it on the 3rd of August. We reached it when Saddam Hussein invaded Kuwait. Now, let me see if I know what I'm talking about. Let's see if I can move this arrow a little. Yes, there's the 27th of July. At that point, they're massed on the border and so forth. And then the invasion takes place just a few days later. Well, what can we say about the prognosis for the future based on what we're looking at?
2: This concludes Side A.

0: Well, number one, I think probably everyone would be advised to stay fairly liquid in their portfolios because this crisis is being very carefully managed, but only up to a point. And at that point, it goes over the lip. And this, the Tiananmen Square massacre point, is the previously most novel point ever tested in the history of, the cosmos. So at some point next late December or early next January, we're going to push through that, having been on this long slide down. So it's not a very good prognosis unless you're in the novelty business. In terms of an absolute prediction, what this is saying is that the big change to watch for is around the 20th of November. The elections will be over the week between the end of the... And you can tell, you can feel the momentum, the inevitability of it. I mean, they'll be very hard-pressed to hold it together till then. If we focus in there, let's take a look at that. See how it ripples. See how at the end it begins to come apart. You can't even tell where the top of the peak is because obviously they just get it all piled up, these shitloads and shitloads of bombs and gas and all this stuff. And then it rattles out of their control. And then there's a bifurcation, a phase split, and down she comes.
1: That's when, November
0: 20th? November 20th. Uh-huh. So then I thought that this was pretty interesting. So then I want to show you something else. I want to completely change our target date and everything. Let's use the command C. Yes. Okay. What we're looking at now is 200 years, and these 200 years are from 499 A.D. until 699 A.D. Now, why are we looking at these years? Do you remember how in what we were just looking at, I said that we came down, that I said that the Berlin Wall was here, the Romanian Revolution was here, then the SNL crisis and all that, then Saddam Hussein invaded Kuwait here at the bottom of this, and that I expected war to break out at the top of this. Now we're looking at the historical resonance of what we were just looking at before. We're looking at a much larger span of time, and what I want to show you is that when we put it close to where Saddam Hussein invaded Kuwait, that's where he invaded Kuwait, it tells us that the resonant date is 579. The date for the birth of Muhammad is 571. So when you move it to 571, it's only off by that much. So what this means is that this situation in the Middle East, we have chosen to confront this guy at a period when the resonance which backs up what he is doing is the resonance of the birth and career of the prophet himself. Now, when you move it over to the date, the resonance which corresponds with the 25th of November, it's 599. The Hegira was in 622 down there, and then Muhammad didn't live much longer after that. But the gains of Islam were all put in place. I mean, this is the great gradient along which Islam made its major territorial and ideological claims over the last millennium. What does this correspond to in terms of next year? It corresponds to the 30th of March. The 30th of March corresponds to the Hegira and the subsequent death of Muhammad. So what it means is that, you know, in the way that history is both a plotted and unconscious process, we have managed to stumble in to a situation where we will probably be sacrificed to the engine of historical inevitability. It's no moment to confront Islam. I think probably Allah will be very merciful to the armies of the caliph. But, you know, then there's a faction which is saying, oh, well, so is this the end of the world? And is this Armageddon? And yak, yak. No, of course not. All this is practically a memory by 1996 or 7 when whole other problems loom. I mean, no, it's just some kind of crazy military adventure cloaked in the form of a World War II and a half or something. There will be a lot of this stuff, if this wave is correct, as we move toward the millennium and beyond it. Because you see, what's happening is all these historical themes, the birth and expansion of Islam, the rise of medieval Europe, the birth of the machine age, this and so on, all of this stuff is going to occur in a compressed form between now and 2012 AD. I mean, this is my hypothesis. This is the truly odd notion that the mushroom wants to put forth, that the universe is not going to exist for billions or even hundreds of millions of years into the future, that actually the historical process signifies something loose in the informational domain that is very strictly self-limiting. And so history doesn't go off millennia into the future. History, because of the way in which it is feeds back into technological development, history is some kind of self-limiting process that transforms the material that it works upon, and the material that it works upon are human lives, human destinies. I would never have come to this idea myself. I mean, it's too irrational for me. But when you think, you know, you can then, once it's articulated, make a case for it. I mean, after all, what is the counter case? What do straight people have to offer? Well, what straight people have to offer is that the universe sprang from nothingness in a single instant from an object whose diameter was less than that of a single electron. Well, hell, if you could buy into that, what couldn't you buy into? I mean, it's like the grossest series of imponderabilities and unlikelihoods that you could string together. Yeah.
2: What does happen if you extrapolate the curve backwards to 20 billion years before the Big Bang?
0: You mean, where does this go?
2: Yeah, you started at 6 billion years. What if you had started at 20 billion years ago?
0: Well, the duration of the wave, it has no... Oh, excuse me. The wave has no defined physical duration because it's a mathematical entity. It does have convenient breakpoints at 72 billion years and 1.5 billion years. And because we know there are things that have gone on that have taken 0.5 billion years, but we don't know of anything that's gone on that's taken more than 72 billion years. We've sort of rested with the assumption that 72 billion years is the duration. Do you see how the idea of the resonance works? It works in a very literary fashion, somewhat in the way that James Joyce wrote Ulysses. You know, Ulysses is the story of a man who seeks to buy kidneys for his breakfast in Dublin. But in so doing, he manages to be Ulysses and to visit all the ports of call that are listed and mentioned in the Odyssey. In other words, it's allegory, it's internalization of a scheme of action in one time and place and transferring it to another. But I think that this is how life is really put together, and that this is what psychedelics teach you on one level. Is one way of putting it is Rome falls 9 times an hour. and you just have to be paying attention 9 times an hour to see it go by. And everything else happens 9 times an hour and 3 times a day and once a week and twice a month and 4 times a year and 8 times a millennium and so forth and so on. And we're stacked up inside this system of resonances, historical references, ghosts, scattered mirages, images, the memories of the casuistry of past events. Yeah.
3: So when you say 2012, I'm sorry, you're saying then we no longer resonate with these other times in the past, and is that what they mean by the end of ordinary history?
0: Well, yeah, I sort of fudged. I didn't say what happens in 2012. I don't really know. I imagine it to be this fairly grandiose event that has to do with, you know, how I said the universe is a machine for the conservation of novelty, but that it conserves and produces novelty at an ever faster and faster rate, and that the presence of human history actually indicates that we have entered into what Whitehead called the short epochs, meaning kinds of time that are coherent unto themselves, but that may last only a few centuries or only a few decades, you know. I mean, the way in which the 20th century is a time unto itself. Well, I see this speeding up and speeding up until the point where nobody will be unaware of the fact that the whole space-time continuum is somehow collapsing on itself. It's a fairly literary idea because we're accustomed to thinking of space-time as just sort of hanging around. We're not accustomed to the idea of it migrating toward a point. But I think that the whole human species is involved in birthing some kind of alchemical object or some kind of transcendental something, and that, you know, the reason our history is haunted by messiahs and prophets and wild-eyed characters preaching doom and redemption is because in our dreams, in our visions, we're picking up like 5% seepage from the transcendental object in hyperspace, and it's what gives history a kind of direction. You know, I said that the academic theory of history was that it was a random walk.
3: The transcendental object in hyperspace is picking up the vibration point. That's the thing in the future.
0: Yes, and it's giving history a kind of compass, so that we keep correcting our course. We're not even aware this is what we're doing, but we are actually stumbling toward and defining into narrower and narrower areas this thing that we're after. And when we finally grab onto it, you know, it'll be wonderful, according to me. It'll be the flesh-made word, or, you know, the year of the jackpot, or something like that.
4: How is the year 2012 arrived at? Is that what the algorithm pointed toward?
0: Yes, the algorithm pointed toward that when we sought best fit between the curve at a point toward 2012, then what was a good confirmation or a curious coincidence, depending on where you stand, is that the whole Mayan calendrical axis turns out to rotate on the same day, the exact same day. For some reason, the Maya, who had a calendar of 5,306 years of 13 baktins, 13 cycles, made the winter solstice of 2012 AD the axis point of their whole calendrical machinery. Now, the only thing I have in common with the Maya is we both have this affiliation with the mushroom. Is it conceivable? It's barely conceivable to me that the message in the mushroom is specific enough that no matter in what time or place you take it, it directs you toward a specific solstitial event and a particular annual journey of the planet around the sun. Then the question becomes, you know, well, there are a number of questions, the least of which is, how did they do this? And then the major one is, why? Why do this? What does it mean to encode a prophecy into a psychedelic plant, and then to have people dig it out so close to the attractor event that they're really helpless to do anything other than witness it anyway. No, this is the stuff of pathology. It fills the back wards of our private mental hospitals. But, you know, something's going on. You just have to wonder. Well, that's a good question. Yes. Why the I Ching, which is what you're asking? How can, isn't it a little quirky to hang your whole theory on a mathematical sequence derived from an ancient Chinese book of divination? I mean, how dilettante-ish can you get, you know? But the answer is no, because what they were trying to do with the I Ching was they were trying to create a general topology of categories, or a general typographic list of temporal categories. And the way they did it was by looking into their minds, by stilling overt physiological functions like breathing and heartbeat, and looking into their minds and seeing phenomena which we might call mental, which they might call physical, which somebody else might call quantum mechanical, but the ontological status of this phenomena is not ultimately what's important. What's important is that careful observation be carried out on it and that it be correctly categorized. And what they saw was the organizational rules of time itself. And what put me on to the idea that this was not so strange was I noticed a year or so ago, I was looking at sand dunes, and I noticed that sand dunes look like wind.

0: because everything in the world arose within the context of time. So, you know, it's no more odd that we have within ourselves the time wave than that pebbles are round from being rolled in the ocean. It's just a consequence of being in time is to carry the signature of what time is etched upon you, within you. And so these Taoist yogas or proto-Taoist yogins were looking at the organization of mind and seeing the archetype of organization itself, because mind is some kind of fractal energy phenomenon that arises within the larger fractal context of organic nature, which arises within the fractal context of, you know, electromagnetic forces or whatever. So it's what starts out looking like a miracle that the King Wen sequence could have a magical wave inside it that would describe human history ends up looking like a kind of unavoidable and trivial fact writ large over the face of all existence, that all objects in time have internalized within themselves images of the larger process in which they are embedded. Yes, there are sequences other than King Wen, and there are systems other than this. And I think it's a groping. You know, we're trying to see pattern, and no pattern is wrong, but no pattern is all of the pattern, at least not yet. One of the quotes that I'm fond of using vis-a-vis this and the psychedelic experience is something that Alfred North Whitehead said about understanding. He said, understanding is apperception of pattern as such. That's all. As such. So if you look at this room and you look at women and where they're seated, you learn something about the people in this room. There's a pattern to how the women are seated. If, on the other hand, you look at the pattern of people who wear glasses, that's a different pattern. It also tells you something about the room. And there is just pattern upon pattern upon pattern. The people with blue eyes, where the Jews are sitting, where the Irish are sitting, you know, the older people, the younger people. There's no limit to the number of patterns that can be extracted from a situation. And each one somehow gives us more control over the situation. So what this is the pattern to process. We know that there's a pattern to process because we have a very simple model like this in English and in most languages. It's most of us agree that most things have a beginning, a middle, and an end. And, you know, if we're in the beginning, we look for the middle. If we've passed the middle, we're looking out for the end. This means we have a theory of process. And in a way, when you look at history's fractal mountain, it looks like the single discharge of a nerve. All it is a beginning, a middle, and an end. And process can probably be broken down to that simple a level. But then, of course, as William Blake said, attend the minute particulars. It's all in the details. This is what psychedelics teach, I think, is it's all in the details. Getting there is half the fun. The experience of life is in the fabric of it, you know, the actual tactility of the passing moment. Yeah.
1: Well, what does the pattern look like between now and 2012?
0: Between now and 2012? Let me see if I'm still together enough to get such a thing together.
2: Has this ever been correlated with astrology?
0: Oh, yeah, different people have looked at it. Let's see, specify target date. Let's say the first month, the first day of 1995. Let's say of 2000. Okay, and we're over here. We're poised up here. See, we're about to make the big descent. This will give you an idea. This was a good one to look at because this both gives us the perspective

0: because it's hellish. Now there's the, okay, that's January, February, that's the 2nd of March, January, February, that's the 2nd of February 1992. That's when all of this stuff is maximized. It's a long way in the future. All of 91, see, is down along here. Where we are now, well, there's the projected date when the war goes over the hump. We're down here, 929, 90. But approaching this extremely low level of, you know, this huge expansion of the power of Islam, and probably not so much good for America and the American banking industry. But then we have to live through all of this stuff, a huge series of fluctuations, well past the turn of the century, before finally we get on the long slide. And, you know, it's fairly spectacular. It's an effort to explain the sense of time speeding up, the sense of the acceleration and into deeper and deeper connectedness. It obviously can't go on for centuries. It has to halt at some time in the past. But what our attention is going to be riveted on for the next little while is this, because this is the deepest level of novelty ever explored to date. There's where we are on the 10th of January, having come from clear up here as recently as the 25th of November.
1: Where if where we are now relates to Muhammad's birth, then where do we end up in 2021?
0: 2012? Oh, well, then it all comes together, see? I mean, like in late 2011, we cross over into a 384-day period in which all these themes are recondensed again. See, here it shows that what we're progressing through, we still have to go through the medieval period. We'll do that in 96, 97. The discovery of the New World occurs up here in 2005. And then, you know, the Industrial Revolution, 2009, so forth and so on. So it's a very steep compression. And then the way it works, actually, is when you get into these final epochs, you get a 384-day cycle in which everything is recompressed, then a 6-day cycle, and then, you know, a cycle that lasts an hour and a half and one that lasts 135 seconds and so forth. And it's the spin-dizzy principle. It's exactly the principle that's used to explain the birth of the universe by straight people, except they put it all back in the first half nanosecond of the universe, and I want to put it at the end. And the reason mine seems more logical to me is what we're talking about here is an outlandish singularity. Well, they say the singularity sprang from empty space. Seems to me the least likely medium for a complex singularity to emerge from is a high vacuum. More likely that a singularity would emerge from a teeming world of human beings and machines and psychedelic drugs and jungles and ecosystems, and that in a super rich informational matrix like that, something might suddenly crystallize out that would be absolutely improbable and fulfill the need for an attractor, a vector for novelty. Yeah. Well, the way the software is set, it's set for the dawn line at La Chorrera in the Amazon, which is also the dawn line for New York City. When we were doing our most crazed thinking on this subject, the fantasy was that it would take 24 hours for then that it would follow, as you call it, the dawn line, the terminator of the planet, so that as the sun rose, it was hypothesized to have something to do with actually the geomagnetic strum, or what we call the heliomagnetic strum of the star. And so as the sun rose over a 24-hour period, this implosion would occur. It's interesting. I don't understand this theory in the sense that it seems to me it should be fairly easy to overthrow. It's making such highly punctuated predictions. It's not fudging its bets with a smooth curve, and yet the attacks upon it have been unbelievably weak. But yet it's a curious thing. It's very hard to imagine how anyone could quote unquote figure this out. It seems that you would have to find it all at once, done somehow. There's no way into it where you could start to figure it out. So it has this curious completedness. And as a person who was not even that interested in the I Ching, and certainly less interested in diddling around with graph paper, that I should be the John the Baptist of this new dispensation is pretty peculiar. I'm not even into long division. Liz.
2: When you were balancing out various factors in testing out the theory of fractal time, for instance, you've been talking about the spread of Islam and its the growth of poetry and the science and so forth within it. But I didn't hear you mention the Inquisition.
0: One of the strengths and weaknesses of the theory is that it's pretty nonspecific. You know, maybe astrology tries to say too much, maybe this tries to say too little. But the Inquisition happened down, actually it was stretched out over time, so it depends on what you're actually talking about. But the great novel century, the 15th century, the 1400s, occurs along this gradient. Yeah, novelty is a kind of morally neutral term. I mean, is an invading army raping and pillaging and mixing its genes with the local populace? Is this come out as a plus or a minus on the novelty scale? I don't know. I confess I'm puzzled by this. It's a pretty powerful concept. I mean, I think we do feel in our own lives the ebb and flow of this quality, and that when it's, you know, when you're hot, you're hot, when you're not, you're not. That's what that's saying. Yeah.
3: Well, when you were talking earlier about novelty and Sheldrake and novelty versus habit, there was the upswings on this graph where I heard you described as sort of, you know, conservatism.
0: Mm-hmm.
3: And the downswings were novelty and new things happening.
0: Mm-hmm.
3: New things like people in this room generally would like. At least that's how I was hearing it.
0: Oh, new things like generally people in this room would like. No.
3: Things that orient themselves towards peace and...
0: Oh, no, I don't think so. I think a world war here will do just fine to fulfill the novelty requirements of the situation. What amazed me about it was when I was sitting up here after the Romanian Revolution and looking at this hole here, I was saying, boy, something outlandish is going to have to happen, or we're going to have to toss this sucker right out the door. Well, then, lo and behold, you know, with this weird sense of deja vu and startled amazement and yet vindication, yet horror and disbelief and so forth, it all comes to pass. It fulfills an impossible prophecy. How many times can it do it? Check this out. We've got to get through this. But this thing occurs over a three-month period in 1995, from March to May of 1995. We have to undergo a descent into novelty that makes what we've been through and are going to go through look like peanuts. So there are built-in tests in the wave, so that if it's junk, we should be able to get rid of it long before we're anywhere near 2012. And yet we're meeting now the first of these difficult tests, the first prediction of a steep descent into radical novelty. And, you know, the armies and chancelleries of the world are just rushing furiously to fulfill the prophecy. Yeah. Well, except that that's a kind of a fart at the opera if what you believe is happening is a conservation of novelty, a knitting together, an ever deepening and enriching and connecting kind of thing, and then they drop the bomb. The only way that could redeem it is if, you know, our real destiny is in another dimension, and sort of like that wonderful scene at the end of Doctor Strangelove where they sing the song, "We'll meet again someday, somewhere." I don't think it is nuclear holocaust. I think nuclear holocaust is the shadow of the alchemist. Is somehow a way of coaxing the human soul into physical manifestation. I mean, the flying saucer, the extraterrestrial visitant, the philosopher's stone, alchemical mercury, to really realize our dreams. I mean, I think that that is really the promise of the psychedelic experience. The thing you find out at the core of the psychedelic experience that you cannot believe, no matter how hard you try, because it's so liberating, is that, you know, dreams are real, apparently. History, there is a way out. It isn't the high walls, all that. It's an illusion. There's some tremendous act of intellectual apprehension or courage or something, and then you break through. You penetrate beyond the mask. There is a mask. There is a beyond the mask. But most people go to the grave without ever even making the effort. Yeah.
4: Yeah,
0: Yeah, I mean, the way I think of it is all phenomena are describable within this wave matrix. And when I was at my most illuminated or loaded or however you want to put it, I could actually see it overlaid over reality. I could actually see that people are knots of novelty in local genetic space. The local space is largely empty, and then there are these knots of space-time where genetic expression and protein transcription is going on. And these are people, and they represent, you know, this extreme concrescence of novelty. Well, then, if you're in a city or something, you see that it is a larger yet more diffuse knot of the same kind of novelty. And, you know, I don't know whether you're losing your mind or assimilating a wave mechanical way of looking at things, but this is very, it comes close almost to some of the ravings of Carlos Castaneda, you know, that there's a way of shifting perception and processing information, and then you see that, you know, people are interlocking networks of light. They are confluences of casuistry, both in space and time as well as in matter. And no, I was quite into all of this. And it sort of sticks with me. It's model building. Yeah.
3: Yeah.
0: I
3: see the relationship between like chaos and novelty, but this seems like such a rigid order to me, and I don't see a balance in chaos to it. Do you know what I'm saying?
0: Well, it's rigid on one level and free on another. What's rigid about this is that it says where the novelty will occur. What's open about it is it never says what the novelty will be. So that, you know, Saddam Hussein could probably avert a world war by just announcing that he's going on a world ballet tour, and that would be so novel that the wave would be fulfilled and the war averted and his touring ballet company. What? He could be assassinated, although that isn't in his situation. That wouldn't exactly be absolutely startling. It would be a fairly traditional pattern asserting itself. But you're right. Assassinations are interesting because history comes to such a micro pivot there. I find assassinations very interesting. They're very little wear and tear on innocent people, you'll notice. That's why it's so little favored as a way of settling political problems. But I have a German correspondent who is taken this between the teeth and run with it. And he sent me a bunch of assassination printouts on a scale of 30 days. The assassination of John F. Kennedy, Wallenstein, Himmler, a bunch of people. And they're, you know, it's tantalizing. I mean, I don't know what to make of this. It's reasonable that large-scale phenomena like history, like glaciations, would be under the control of recursive laws, algorithmically expressible laws. The hard swallow is to think that you've actually figured one out, you know, and that this is it, and that to the exclusion of all other values, these values somehow define it. But I think that thinking of history as a novelty-conserving journey of return to the green mind is a much more helpful, existentially anchoring notion than to think of it as a chaotic, trendless fluctuation toward self-immolation. You know, just a drunken person wandering around in a dynamite storage area, which is sort of the other model being peddled. Because I believe that there is a purpose, that there is some kind of telos working its way out. I won't get all dewy-eyed about it. I don't even know why or what for, but I just know that statistical models of how human reality works are completely inadequate. I mean, the way most people experience magic in their lives is through the phenomenon of falling in love. And it's highly statistically improbable the way it works. I mean, you know, you can be the guy who sweeps up in the mail room and every day you see the boss's daughter alight in her Rolls Royce to be swept into the executive suite or some nonsense like that. And by merely forming the wish to be with this woman, you know, then coincidences begin to move, promotions occur, deaths occur, mountains are moved, and before you know it, you know, the princess is delivered unto your arms, for better or worse, one might add. I mean, you need to be very careful about what you wish for, because you usually get it. The rule about wishing seems to be, it's a kind of a quantum mechanical process, and no jerking is allowed. The key to having your wishes fulfilled is slow, steady pressure. You know, and if you can hold an image for 2 or 3 years, it hardly matters how outlandish it is. It will probably be delivered unto you in fairly good order.
4: I'm struck by this the microcosm aspect of it is very doubtful.
0: Yeah, that this goes right down from the level of Planck's constant right up to the size of the universe, and it's saying the same patterns, the same processes are recursive and are nested, and basically the all rightness of everything, because what it shows is, you know, this is a fairly chaotic wave. It looks stochastic, but it's manipulated in such a way that out of its disorder emerges a very elegant, self-reinforcing, self-refining order. And that's what I see in the universe. The universe is this same kind of thing. Saving novelty, refining connectedness, streamlining itself for further journey into time. Well, that's enough of that, I think.
5: Sure.
6: Please continue.
5: And I think you remember a book of mine published in 1996 describing a Luciferian ceremony within the precincts of the Vatican. And remember that the Vatican, the Pope, has in his entourage, he has the chief exorcist, we all know him, Father Gabriel Amort, and there are eight employees, exorcists, that work both in Rome and Milan and Turin. So there is a lot there. What we've just seen, the crack has opened, and we've seen one effect of it. Put it like this, Art. For somebody in my position, from what I know of how this institutional organization works, it is impossible that there be a triple death by violence within the precincts of the Vatican, amongst Vatican people, unless it is impossible that should happen without demonic interference. Because the thing is so, should be in principle, so sacrosanct and so preserved from such activity that it must take place outside, but not inside.
6: I was there. I was in the Vatican. And to contemplate that occurring is almost beyond...
5: I know. I realize fully how it has impacted you, as we say. But my word to everybody is, we won't know the details for a long time, if ever, in our lifetime. Wherever you go, just as other assassinations that took place in the Vatican, we haven't got the details yet.
6: What the Vatican is its own sovereign state, is it not?
5: Absolutely.
6: So that the investigation, the details of it, the suspects, the people who would be caught, and then I have no idea what would happen in the Vatican if they came up with suspects. How are things handled in the Vatican?
5: Oh, they have their own way of dealing with that. They have their own way of dealing with that.
6: So Italian law in no way bears on the Vatican.
5: No. None. Now, normally, let's take a banal example. If somebody is found inside in the Vatican Museum trying to make off with a valuable chalice or something,
6: yes,
5: they of course, put him in the Vatican prison, which they have, and they call in the police. And he's, you know, a normal thing like that.
6: And they are turned over to Italian authorities.
5: Yes, they are. As normal evil. Normal violence.
6: Normal evil, yeah.
5: Yes, normal. But anything which... really comes from deep within and betrays the presence of betrays that footprint again, and this does, that's dealt with in camera and dealt with away from the prying eyes of the media and of the world. It's impossible for them to hide everything, and very early on we all knew, very early on in this incident, we all knew that something had happened, but the race in the various news media, the CNN, NBC, ABC, CBS, to try and get some substance to what they were hearing was fantastic to watch. Of course, nothing came out because the Vatican has means of choking off everything.
6: Well, the pressure on the Vatican from the media over this is going to be big.
5: It is going to be big.
6: And do you think they will just hold their silence?
5: They will, but there's always the inevitable tipster, the inevitable sale of news. And that's what will probably happen.
6: I would imagine that Catholics all over the world, which look to the Vatican spiritually...
5: Yeah.
6: Will want to know if their spiritual capital is under siege.
5: That's right. And then, you know, Art, there's another consideration which is painful for me anyway, because I'm a papist, as you know, in spite of the fact that I have my criticisms of the popes. I've served with them, popes I didn't serve with. And I have strong critiques of the present Holy Father, who is my pope. But I have strong critiques of it. But on another plane, this is a dreadful slap in the face to John Paul II. Because this happened under his watch. No matter how you cut it, he's the boss. He's in charge.
6: So really, it works in the Vatican like it works in Washington.
7: Yes, it does.
6: Good economic times, the president gets the credit. Bad economic times, the president gets the blame.
7: Exactly. Oh, yes, it does. And you see, it does reflect on his administration. It does reflect on the spirit he has installed now for almost 20 years, you know, as Pope. And a lot of us have been saying all along, for a long time, there is a spirit of secularization going on in John Paul II's Vatican, which makes possible such incidents as this, and other incidents too, which have not come to light.
6: So
7: it must be a cause of great anguish to John Paul II.
6: I'm certain that is so, but you're saying even the what I would think of as relatively small moves, because it looked very non-secular when I was there, but these small moves would invite in the possibility, you're saying, of what has happened?
7: Yes, they do. They do. The old Italian saying, which I can't quote any longer in the Italian because I forget it, is that any crack in the wall and the wisp of Satan enters, the wisp of evil enters. And there is a process of, a gentle process. The intention is ecumenical. The intention is to be like the rest of the world. The intention is not to be so remote. But there is has been a tendency in the pontificate of John Paul II to be so accommodating. Let me give you one example. New Pope. Believe you me, Art. No pope of the 263 popes before him would have sat down with the leader of the voodoo priests of Haiti, which he did. And he said to them, look, Father Maurice, I think Maurice was the name of the head of the voodoo expert priest in Haiti, look, we are interested in your religion, and you should be interested in our religion. That is something which is unheard of in Catholic tradition. Or John Paul II himself has gone to a secret island off the Malagasy Republic, where he drank from the sacred water, from the sacred fountain of the god, of the local god worshipped. That is, or he sat in a phallus-shaped chair in India and had the mark of Kali put on his forehead.
6: Oh, my God. Father, hold
7: that
6: on.
7: That is something which, you know, violates.
6: Listen, are you suggesting that the present pope may himself be under...
7: No, I'm suggesting that he has drawn on himself demonic attention, which he could have avoided.
6: All right, Father Malachi Martin, hold it right there. That's plenty, thank you, to digest for the moment. From the high desert, this is Coast to Coast AM.
8: Do you know when the national debt will become the national disaster that will force the United States of America into bankruptcy? Does a bankrupt America mean personal bankruptcy for you?
6: His wife shot another man who shot them. Committed suicide, all of this inside the walls of the Vatican, the killing, the first inside the walls of the Vatican in our living memory. I guess there may have been 150 years ago something may have happened. And we were talking about that before the break. Just an incredible, incredible occurrence. And Father Martin began to say that Pope John Paul... I think this bears repeating and trying to understand, Father. Pope John Paul has been in some way affected himself.
7: It must be a cause of great anguish for him.
6: Well, you said that, but you said that he went to a voodoo. I'm not really caught up on this, Father.
7: Well, he went to Haiti.
6: Haiti.
7: He had a papal trip to Haiti. And during that trip, he met officially... with the head of the, I think it's 15,000 voodoo priests that live in Haiti, and sat down with him. We have the photograph, but I have it here in my files. And one of the things he said was,
5: with typical John Paul II ecumenism. Look, we are interested in your doctrine, and we think you should be interested in our Catholic doctrine.
6: How?
5: I know. It leaves you speechless.
6: That's right.
5: Or, for instance, in years that passed, when he went to India, John Paul II permitted a young lady in a sari to put the sign of Kali on his forehead with that red stain. And he sat in a chair chosen by the Indian bishops, which had the phallic shape. As you know, the phallus is worshipped in Hinduism.
6: Why?
5: These were actions of John Paul II destined to create a great fellowship and feeling. For instance, let me give you an example which struck us all at the time and is not mentioned because people are afraid of being called anti-Semite. John Paul II went for the first time as a pope. He went to the synagogue in Rome. The head of the synagogue is a very respectable rabbi called Elio Toaf. Very well known to all of us. And they sat on a stage, or a bema, as they call it in Hebrew, on two chairs, sort of catty corner, facing themselves and facing the audience. And in his speech, which is a very good speech, by the way, a very good address, John Paul II said his only reference was, oh, by the way, you know, our founder was of your race. That's all the testimony to Jesus that John Paul II gave. And when Vatican held a special Holocaust evening, which was standing room only, it was such a grand affair, with music and with a huge menorah lit by the grandchildren of people who had survived Auschwitz and Dachau and Birkenau, the Hitler camps. In his speech for that particular evening, which was a Holocaust evening, John Paul II consented to have the only crucifix in the hall removed in order not to offend his Jewish friends. We consider that, for me to remark that, it's not anti-Semitism on my part. I've done more, I think, for Jewish-Christian relations than most people alive. That's a story you and I have never delved into, which we will ask another broadcast, please God. But the fact we find this, no pope before John the 23rd, before John Paul II, would have allowed it. If a cardinal did that under any of the other popes, the cardinal would be sent away to live life out in a monastery on the top of the Sierra Madre.
6: Why has John Paul done it?
5: It is his form of ecumenism. And look, let me make quite clear, Art, for you and for everybody listening, this man is my pope. He does represent Christ. He is the vicar of Christ for me. And if he were to speak under the conditions of infallibility, I will accept what he says. But I am allowed, nay, I am obliged, by my tradition and my faith, and by previous popes, to critique anybody, priest, bishop, cardinal, or pope, when I think they are in error.
6: So a pope, then, the pope, now I'm not a Catholic, my wife is, but the pope is supposed to be, is he not, infallible?
5: Only under certain conditions.
6: Help me understand what conditions those would be. In other words,
5: this, he must state explicitly as follows, put it in my language, paraphrase it but accurately, what I'm about to tell you is something I say as the successor of Peter, and I say it with the authority of Christ as his vicar on earth, to be held by all the faithful as a matter of profound, divine Roman Catholic faith. He must say that. Now, John Paul II has never said that about anything, even about the ordination of men and women.
6: So then he can do that on the one hand, though he hasn't done it, and on the other can sit down with a voodoo priest.
7: That's right. That's right. And in his famous encyclical, which has become so popular with progressive Catholics, it's called Ut Unum Sint, that they may be one. He discussed and outlined the way he would like to take apart the whole doctrine of the Pope's primacy in order to suit non-Catholics. So John Paul II has ventured out along the edges of orthodoxy in his statements and in his preaching. But in whenever he taught, he has never yet taught error infallibly. He's never adopted the infallible mode. The infallible mode is something where the Pope says, I am now doing this as the head of all Catholics. I'm doing it as the successor of Peter, and it's to be held by all the faithful under pain of mortal sin. He has never done that yet.
6: Do you think he's, of course, very frail now, very old?
7: He's very frail, and it makes you cry to see his face. His left eye is recalcitrant. He can't keep it open or shut. His left hand is jigging continuously.
6: Yes.
7: He doesn't look at you straight in the eye because he's bent over. And by the way, I know a man who frequents him about every 6 weeks from New York. And he says that surrounding John Paul II in his court, in his entourage, the hate is palpable.
6: The hate is palpable?
7: Hate is palpable.
6: Now, Father, when you heard about murder hours ago in the Vatican, were you surprised?
7: No.
6: You were not surprised?
7: No. No, I'm not surprised. I'm appalled, of course, and shocked, because two people's lives were snuffed out by violence. And but I know that we will, in my lifetime, I may not know the real facts behind it all. And moment of insanity is a beautiful expression in Italian, but tells me nothing about the reality. But surprise? No, I'm not surprised.
6: Well, when you said that the Pope's entourage, that the feeling of hate was palpable, hate of the Pope, you mean?
7: Yeah.
6: Hate of the Pope?
7: Yes, and this particular Pope. And this man, by the way, is not a Christian.
6: I beg your pardon?
7: He's not a Christian. He's a technocrat who goes to the Vatican for a certain reason periodically. And he says you can't mistake the hate and dislike of this man in his immediate entourage. And so John Paul II is a pathetic figure, really. He lives with this night and day. There is no mercy for him. There is no compassion for him in his normal entourage. And he is spurned by the Patriarch of Constantinople, and he's laughed at by the Patriarch of Moscow, and he's let down by his cardinals and his bishops. He's an outcast, this Pope, and it makes me cry to know what he's going through. And yet, he has done things which we must criticize, and will criticize, in all trust and belief that he is our Pope, but has made mistakes. Now, the point in general about these killings, the murder and the suicide in the Vatican, is that my point was that it's in his watch this has taken place, and he knows it. He's a responsible man, and he knows that this has taken place during his watch, and that therefore, somehow or other, he is responsible. He is responsible.
6: Would you expect a statement from the Pope?
7: No.
6: No.
7: Oh, he might make a reference. Every Wednesday, as you know, when he's at all in good shape, he gives a little sermonette from the window, from one of the windows on the fourth floor of his apartment in the Apostolic Palace, out to the crowd. There always is a crowd on Wednesday to listen to him. He may make some general reference, which people will pick up on as a reference to this calamity. Because, believe you me, Art, ecclesiastically, papally, this is a disaster. There's no doubt about it. And this is a sign of the times. I mean,
6: are we to know, will we know, Father Martin, when the Antichrist is with us?
7: Yes, we will. We have been given three signs.
5: by the scripture and confirmed by all doctrine and teaching for almost 1900 years. It's very simple art. That's first of all the first sign, the major sign is this. In his day, I mean when he's active, because he's here already, but he's not active. But when he is active, there will be problems, human problems, confronting us as a race, as a society of nations. Problems we can't solve.
9: Now, we later learned that a guy had died in that house, and he was, alcoholic, and he used to walk up the stairs every night, and you could hear him fall into bed. And my little sister described that. But we were told in the house that we moved into that it, too, was haunted. And, of course, we didn't think anything of it, but it was rather interesting when that happened to my little sister, because she couldn't make up that story.
6: What if, when you die, if you're an alcoholic, your hell is to stay as you are?
9: What, drunk?
6: Yeah.
9: Or restricted to 7-Up for the rest of eternity?
6: No, drunk. Maybe after the first 50 years, after the first several millennium, maybe drunk wouldn't be so good.
9: Well, I just hope that heaven has at least some single malt scotch.
6: Well, I can see where you're going.
9: So anyway, in the house that Mom and I moved into, we were told, because the people that lived there were actually friends of the family, and we were told that the house was haunted, and we said, yeah, ha-ha. Mm. And when you go in the house, it was a typical, like I said, old two-story Victorian house. And
6: right.
9: As soon as you walk in the front parlor, there was an immediate set of stairs that went up to the second floor to the bedrooms.
6: Yes.
9: And there was three bedrooms up there and a bathroom. And then there was another door in the hallway there that led up a very tight set of stairs up into the third floor attic.
6: Sounds like a cool house.
9: Yeah, it was a very cool house. In fact, it was built in the turn of the century, late 1800s, with wooden pegs, no nails in it. So
6: a lot of them had secret passageways. I lived in a house once with secret passageways.
9: Never found a secret passageway, but we started hearing noises in the attic. And you could hear a sound like somebody dragging a trunk across the ceiling floor, or across the ceiling.
6: Oh, yes.
9: And my mom would come out of her bedroom window, out of her bedroom, and she'd knock on my door. Do you hear that? And I'd say, yeah, I hear that, Mom. And so I one night I had a friend of mine over, Gus, and we went up the stairs, and it was one of these deals where you pull open the door, and there was a string that hung down from way up above that would pull on to pull a light.
6: Sure.
9: And we pulled on the light, and nothing happened. The light didn't work. So we decided to go up the stairs, and we would take two flashlights. And Gus and I went up the attic stairs, and we got up to the top, and we each had a flashlight in our hand. And up there was also a roll-away bed, one of those old roll-away beds that folds in half. And somehow, this honestly got happened to us. Both of our flashlights went out at exactly the same time, and my belt got caught on one of the springs on that rollaway bed, and it was like Laurel and Hardy. We both fell down those stairs.
6: That'd be me too. See, now this sounds like a real story to me. Other people chase skeletons. Not me. No, sir. I'm down the steps with you.
9: We fell down those stairs. And I finally went back up a couple of days later and changed that light bulb. And then I decided, this would be a great place, a groovy place to have my bedroom. I could put my Janis Joplin posters and my Jimi Hendrix posters up here and over here. And
6: so you did.
9: And I did. I made a bedroom up there.
6: Okay, we don't have a lot of time.
9: Well, anyway, I'll speed it up here. I started sensing that somebody was in the room with me.
6: Right.
9: Things would happen. The car keys would disappear and then reappear.
6: My
9: do all the time. You could smell flowers. You could smell things. And there was a... At first, it was like a pleasant presence of a... Like, it felt like a feminine presence. And then it became very oppressive. And it was like a... I had to move back downstairs.
6: You had to move out of the room.
9: Yeah, I had to move out of the attic. It was a great place to have a room at 15 years of age or 16 years of age, but it was
6: haunted.
9: Yeah.
6: I've got you, sir. Thank you. I lived in a in a very unusual house. We were near a place called Fort Ritchie, Maryland, in Blue Ridge Summit, Pennsylvania. And the Mason-Dixon line actually crossed through our house. Actually crossed right through our house, so you could, depending on what part, we had a lot of trouble with taxes, where we paid taxes, but the Mason-Dixon line cut through the house, and this house was up on top of a mountain. It was a very, very, very large house, 35 rooms, an architecture that my mother called early Halloween. I mean, this place looked like your classic ghost house. And it had secret passageways. When I was young, well, we had a lot of fun with those. And the secret passageways were left over from the days of slave trade, when people, Southerners, who were sympathetic to freedom for the slaves, had a kind of a system where they got them from the south to the north. And this house had been one of those houses. And as a result, there were secret passageways everywhere, behind walls. It was really cool. Wasn't haunted. I never met a ghost there. But as a teenager, I spent a lot of time in those secret passageways. They were really cool. Wildcard Line, you're on the air. Hi.
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6: What a monster radio station that is.
10: Yeah, I just have trouble getting it where I'm at.
6: Uh-huh.
10: At the moment.
6: People, on the other hand, in Nova Scotia, they receive it just fine.
10: Well, I'm deep in the bowels of a building.
6: Yeah,
10: I put the radio outside the door. And
6: oh, boy.
10: It's pretty crazy here.
6: You know, there is a solution for that.
10: Yeah.
6: And Bob Crane has got it.
10: I was going to ask you that.
6: Yeah, it's a little tiny FM transmitter, and what you do is hook it up to your AM radio, and it will then transmit on FM in perfect clarity. So you put a second radio inside and you listen on FM.
10: So what would you be tuned in under?
6: In other words, you're retransmitting the AM signal that your radio is receiving outside.
10: Okay.
6: And you're retransmitting it on FM. So you just set it to a spot on the FM dial. You got actually a little transmitter.
10: Oh, wow.
6: And it's clear as a bell.
10: No pun intended.
6: No pun intended. Anyway.
10: Yeah. I'm not sure what kind of story this is exactly, but I consider it a ghost story.
6: All right.
10: And I guess like most ghost stories, the real creepiness doesn't kick in until the punchline, and it scares the heebie-jeebies out of me.
6: Go.
10: This happened about 10 years ago. 10 or 11, my grandmother died. I was never really particularly close to her. And about 3 days, I was having a lot of trouble reconciling with the grief. And about 3 days afterwards, I had this dream. And initially, if it wasn't for the punchline, I would just dismiss this as a dream.
6: Sure.
10: It's one of those dreams where you dream that it's morning and you're waking up.
6: Oh, I've done that.
10: I hate those kind of dreams.
6: I've done that. I've actually done that.
10: Yeah, it's like the dream pulls a trick on you, and
6: yep,
10: you get up and you think you're going about your morning.
6: That's right.
10: And there was a knock at the door, at my bedroom door, and my dad saying, oh, someone's downstairs.
6: Actually, and it's disorienting.
10: Yes. Yeah, well, it's disorienting when you actually wake up and it's still dark.
6: Yeah, and so, that's right. And so at that moment, the knock comes.
10: Yeah, knock, and it's my dad at the door, and he's getting ready to get in the shower, and he's like, there's someone downstairs. And I go downstairs, and there's a buddy of mine saying my grandmother had come to his house and asked to be driven here. And he came in, but my grandmother refused to come in. She was standing out at the door.
6: Yeah.
10: And so I go to the door, and there's my grandmother looking older and more haggard than I had ever remembered her looking.
6: Yes.
10: And she's in bare feet, and it's snowing, and it was fall when she died. We had had no snow. And she's, like, scratching on the glass. And I, like, go, and I see her, and I'm shocked. And this, she just says, "Brian, let me in."
6: And no.
10: I just got really, really spooked by that, and I'm, like, just standing there saying, "Come in yourself." And she's like, "No, let me in." And I refused to do that, and finally just went, "You are not my grandmother." And I closed the door on her, and she started scratching on the glass going, "There is no heaven. There is no heaven." And it really, really spooked me out. And I went in, and my friend gave me some kind of comment about, "Man, you're really cold," or something like that. And I went upstairs, and at the top of the steps, there was my father in a dripping wet towel because he'd gotten out of the shower, and he just said, "Who was that?" And it was his mother that had died, and I just broke down crying and all of a sudden woke up.
6: Oh my God.
10: I woke up, and it was the middle of the night, and I'm just shaking in bed, and I'm like, "Oh, man, that was really, really scary." And it bothered me for a couple of days, and I finally decided to mention it to the family.
6: Yeah.
10: And when I mentioned it, my father got real, real quiet. And he said, 20 years before, when I was like 3, maybe 4 years old, we had had this neighbor that lived next door who would, she was a, this old woman who had never married, and she had gone a little loopy, and her relatives had carted her off to an institution.
6: Yes.
10: And he, my father relayed, he had a dream one night that he heard a pounding on the door, and he got up out of bed, and he went to the upstairs window, and he leaned out, and there was old Miss Esther scratching on the glass, begging to be let in.
6: Oh, God.
10: And his only response to her was, "You are not Miss Esther." And he closed the window on her, and he went back to bed, and then, of course, woke up himself. A few days after that, he was at the supermarket, and he ran into Miss Esther's brother, who told her, "Oh, my sister just passed away this week."
6: Oh, brother.
10: I don't know what to make of that. I don't believe it was the actual spirit.
6: Just out of curiosity, had you let her in, what do you think would have happened?
10: That is something that has just racked my brain for 10 years. Had either my father 30 years ago or myself 10 years ago actually said, "Yes, come in," the consequences really, really freak me out.
6: Or worse yet, have you done something sinfully wrong by not letting her in?
10: Yeah, well, there was just this overwhelming feeling of that is something that is very wrong. It was just, there was an all-pervasive, like when I said to it, "You are not my grandmother," it was not out of fear, it was not out of like, "Oh, I don't want to deal with this." There was a sense of, "This is something masquerading.
6: I got you, and I can't handle it anymore. Good night.
10: Okay, Art.
6: Oh, man, scratching it.

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0: loved having this little black cat named Bucky in our lives for 15 years. She was correctly labeled as intuitive, intelligent, funny, and loving by many. She passed away last January. After her death, I instinctively told my husband that we would never find a soul as special as hers if we took in 100 cats. And that's when the felines began inundating us. Well, we took many pictures of the first group of four premature kittens that we bottle-raised, and in the upper corner of one is a fuzzy, cloudy shape that is easily recognized as Bucky, sitting upright with her tail smugly wrapped around her body. We'll send you the picture today. We're now up to 11 new cats and kittens now. It seems an appropriate loving prank that she's been able to play on us after her departure from this life. Kathy and Michael in Charleston, South Carolina. Yeah, I buy that one all the way. Cats are as individual and full of soul as we are. And that may apply to other animals. I'm, as you know, a cat fancier. And so would they make themselves apparent after this life? Oh, yes, indeed. First time caller line, you're on the air. Hello.
1: Hello, Art.
0: Yes.
1: This is Sterling from Oregon.
0: Yes, Sterling.
1: Got a good one. This one happened when I was about 14. We lived in a church.
0: You lived in a church?
1: Yeah.
0: Okay.
1: Well, it was we had moved to Alaska to a town, and my dad was the caretaker of this really, really large church, and so we lived inside of it.
0: Okay.
1: And they had like a little apartment. It was all attached to the side of it.
0: Now, one would think a church would be a relatively safe place to live.
1: Oh, yeah. you would, but no.
0: No.
1: It started like, probably 4 months after we got there. You'd hear people like knock on the door. So you'd go to the door and answer it, and nobody there.
0: Nobody there.
1: And they had the typical church doors where, you know, you have the push bar and you have the little window that's probably a foot long and 6 inches wide, so you can look through, you know, until you shut the door and you turn around and boom, boom, boom, on the door again, and you spin back around, you're looking out through the door, and there's nobody there. And so I'm like, okay, so I start, you know, telling my parents, you know, that really weird things are going on, you know, and they're like, well, you know, just keep it quiet, you know, it's probably just kids playing jokes, you know, and
0: of course,
1: all this, and so then I started going down one night when it got really bad. It started getting like worse towards the end of the summer going into the winter. It started getting really, really bad. And I walked downstairs. My mom told me to go get my dad. So I was going downstairs one night, and I passed by the youth pastor's office, and I just glanced in. Well, here's this black ghost of a figure. And I said, the only thing I can ever equate it out is, I don't know if you remember the old Equalizer, that show that used to be on TV.
0: I do.
1: The Equalizer. Remember how he stood in front of that car?
0: Yes.
1: In front of that car in the beginning of the show?
0: Yes, sir.
1: Well, that's what this thing kind of looked like.
0: This is in the counselor's office.
1: Yeah, in the youth pastor's office.
0: Pastor's, yes, sir.
1: I would see just kind of this outline of this person, you know, and you could tell it looked like a person, and you could see kind of, I don't know, it's really hard to describe, because you could tell it was a person, you could see his face, but yet it wasn't real distinct. And then he would just kind of be crouched down, and then he would just kind of shake his head like in a no, like no.
0: Yes.
1: You know, and just kind of shake his head and look away.
0: Yes.
1: And then he would disappear, you know. And I saw this guy like, oh man, dozens of times. And every single time after he would disappear, I would think, okay, next time I'm going to ask him where he comes from or why he's here or something, you know. And then a few days later, I would see him, and you'd be standing there just going, say something, stupid, and nothing would come out of your mouth, you know.
0: Yeah, you're in shock.
1: Yeah, you're kind of like frozen, and my brain is thinking, ask him where he's from.
0: Yes.
1: And then your mouth is going, yeah, okay. And you can't talk. And it just got so

0: outrageous. They had built me a room because the house was only designed for just a family with no children. So they had built my room off one of the end of the classrooms upstairs.
1: Right.
0: And that's when all heck tore loose.
1: What do you mean by that?
0: Well, the church was kind of in a big octagon shape.
1: Yes.
0: And so because of fire code, they had to put a door from our apartment into my room, and then also a door on the opposite side,
1: right,
0: so people could pass through if there was a fire. Well, this door was right adjacent to a classroom, and I'd lay down, 1 o'clock or so at night, you know, you'd be sitting there listening to the radio or whatever, you know, like this, and all of a sudden you'd hear just tables and chairs and stuff just being thrown all over the place. Sounded like somebody was demolitioning the room. You know, and so you'd go like this. I'd go over to the door, and I'd open up the door, and you'd look, and you'd think you're losing your mind.
1: Yes.
0: There's nothing out of place, nothing going on. You'd shut the door, and then you're standing 6 inches from the door, and the doorknob's rattling back and forth, the door's banging in the latch,
1: kind of
0: a loose-fitting door, you know, and it's just going bang, bang, bang, bang, bang, bang, bang,
1: bang, bang, man.
0: Like this, and you're like, and
1: wow.
0: So you grab the knob, and I'm almost shaking telling you the story again, because it was such a thing when it, especially being that age, it was just quite a traumatic thing, but you'd grab it, swing it open, and there's just nothing there.
1: Nothing there.
0: You know, and it perpetually got worse and worse and worse. Finally, I just wouldn't sleep in that room anymore. I'd sleep over on the living room floor. And then they decided, because the living room was attached right to the kitchen, so then this thing or things or whatever decided that the kitchen door was the door to play with now. And they went to the kitchen door and rattled that all night long.
1: How long did you have to put up with this?
0: Oh, my gosh. Well, till they moved me to Wisconsin. They sent me to go live with my uncle in Wisconsin. So I was, oh, man, it was, let's see, we moved there July of 83, and I left. August, September of 84, so a little over a year.
1: I got you. All right, well, that's horrible. That's horrible, horrible. The only thing that could be worse would be the special effects you see in horror movies where a wood door bows inward. But, I mean, to sit there shaking with a knob going back and forth and then to grab it and open it and have nothing be there, I couldn't go through that. Well, once again, you as an audience have outdone yourself, and we have selected 9 brand new ghost photographs sent tonight, this very night, to Keith Rowland, my webmaster. And they're on the website right now. Not 1, not 2, not 5, but 9 brand new ghost photographs of varying scary intensity. So you're welcome to go look. They're on the website right now, www.artbell.com. If you don't get in tonight, then get in tomorrow. Wild Card Line, you're on Ghost to Ghost AM with Art Bell. Hi.
2: Good morning, Art. This is Craig from Northern California, listening to you on KSRO 1350.
1: Craig, welcome. Speak good and loud for me.
2: Okay. Your callers have scared me pretty good tonight. I was driving down the 101 freeway. I don't know if you're aware of Northern California freeways.
1: I know about 101. I even know about 1, twisty little thing that goes through the fog.
2: Yeah, I was coming back from Eureka here back to Santa Rosa from a business trip, and it's, you know, pretty dark out there on the 101, and your callers are talking about red eyes.
1: That's right.
2: All these things, and it started burying me deeper and deeper in my seat as I'm driving down the road.
1: Yeah.
2: And looking in my rearview mirror, there's red lights, and fortunate for me, it wasn't the supernatural. It was the California Highway Patrol reminding me to slow down. Nice officer didn't give me a ticket. I told him what I was listening to anyhow. But the story that I have for you is as true as I can believe. It was told to me about 10 years ago by a Boy Scout leader of mine. I was in a Boy Scout troop when I was younger, through a Mormon church. This was a Mormon guy, real nice guy. And he took us up to Philmont, New Mexico, on a trip. about an 80-mile trek into the mountains, and we were up above the tree line about 11, 12,000 feet in the air.
1: Mm-hmm.
2: And one night we were telling stories, about the fourth or fifth night into the trip, and we were all pretty worn out, and he was telling me he's a Hawaiian guy. His name is Alton, and he come over to the United States when he was a teenager, and he was telling me this story. Him and a friend, when he was younger, about 14 or 15 or 16, I guess he had just gotten his driver's license, took a couple of girls out on a date, and they decided to scare him. They were going to give him a good scare, so they took him to a cemetery in Hawaii, and if you know anything about Hawaiian cemeteries, they're very sacred places, and people leave food for the deceased, and you don't touch the food, you don't walk on the graves.
1: That's right.
2: Several other things, and so they left the car, they pulled up to the cemetery and left the car and ran around the other side of the cemetery, and we're going to sneak up on the girls in the back of, I guess it was like a 51 Ford, he was telling me, a huge car. And as they came up behind it, they thought the girls were laughing in the back seat. They were, the car was kind of rocking back and forth, and as they got closer, they could tell they weren't laughing, that they were actually screaming.
1: Uh-huh.
2: And so they couldn't, they ran up to the car, and at this point, the car was going end on end, side to side, tires coming actually up off the ground the way he was describing.
1: Oh, my.
2: They finally get the car door open. They couldn't open the door. They tried for minutes, and finally the car stopped shaking. They opened the door, and their girlfriends were frantic, talking about red eyes. There was red eyes just all in the windows, and they were just totally frantic. They got in the car, and they drove home immediately. Well, when they got home, my friend Alton noticed, he felt some pain underneath his sock, and he pulled back his sock, and there was a bite mark on his ankle.
1: A bite mark?
2: A bite mark, and he thought, oh, I must have tripped, I must have hit something. And the next morning, he lived with his father and his grandfather, was an old Hawaiian, kind of like a medicine man, a very wise old man. He was telling his grandpa what had happened. He was laughing about it, and his grandpa said, that's bad stuff.
1: Yes, it is.
2: You've got to make amends for what you did. And that is a bite mark that you have. Well, his older brother, Alton's older brother, was in the same room when his grandfather was describing what he had done. And his older brother, really, the way Alton described it to me, disliked being Hawaiian. He disliked his culture and, said, oh, you guys are full of beans, that there's no such thing as those types of things. And that later that night, his older brother had talked him into going back to the cemetery, and Alton reluctantly went, and they ran all over the cemetery from one end to the other, over graves, kicking over food, the whole nine yards. And when they got back, his brother had a lot of pain, like Alton had felt, and they woke up their mom, and mom came to the room, and he took down his pants, and they counted over 200 bites all over his body. In fact, he had to go to the hospital to have some of these sewn up. And
1: you're sure of this?
2: Yes, I kind of have some proof of it. The doctor at this particular hospital, the way Alton described it to me, was a white man from continental United States, and he was about ready to call the police. He said, look, obviously there's abuse going on in the house. I don't believe your, put-up story of ghosts biting you and such.
1: Yep.
2: So he, in fact, called the local police chief who came out. He was a Hawaiian himself, and he knew exactly what that was from. And, no charges were pressed, but Alton was also bitten again in the hip, and where he needed to have several stitches. And to this day, he still has that bite mark in both his ankle, very deep, and he showed them both to me. And they are bite marks. They are teeth marks. You can see the indentations of the individual teeth. And, in fact, he says he doesn't have too much contact with his brother to this day. But he told me that, in fact, when he talks to his brother still talks about, he doesn't wear shorts because he's embarrassed of the scars all over his legs that he received from that. But
1: I tell you, even going back in your story to coming up on a car, literally shaking with its tires coming off the ground on each side and girls inside screaming.
2: Right.
1: Could I go up to that car? Could I open that door? I think tough luck, girls. I'm out of there.
2: I think I would agree with you. He wasn't aware of the folklore until, after, he had talked to his grandfather. I went to Hawaii when I was about 10 or 11, and my family and I had toured some cemeteries, and I remember specifically the guide saying, stay on the path, never touch the food. And it was the funniest thing I've ever seen. You know, people put McDonald's bags with, you know, quarter pounder with cheese next to the gravesites because they believe that the deceased still eat and need food and water and drink, and they need company and conversation.
1: Well, I can understand that. A good quarter pounder every now and then, here or there, would certainly make sense. Do you have any idea, just out of curiosity, why so many stories like this come from the islands? Why there are so many Hawaiian stories?
2: Well, you're talking about a culture of, you know, several hundred, if not thousands of years. I mean, we are all mutts from other nations where they had their culture and we were displaced when we came here on boats. You know, those people have, you know, several hundred, if not thousands of years of written culture and ideals and stories where we really don't. I mean, we're basically the newest country in the world. We're, you know, not even 300 years old, so we haven't really had the time to put together our stories and our folklore and such.
1: Well, that's true, and it's a good point, and I certainly appreciate your call, sir. Thank you.
2: Thank you, Mr. Bell.
1: And the vision of that car rocking back and forth to the degree that its tires are coming off the road, the surface, with two girls screaming inside, that'll be with me for a while. And this whole thing about red eyes, glowing red eyes, it comes up again and again and again when we do nights like we have done tonight. So tonight, when you get home, or if you're on the road, I keep an extra eye out for those red eyes. That's never good. Red eyes are never good. Well, listen, folks, I'm sorry to say that's it for tonight. Don't forget we've got 9 new ghost photographs from just tonight on the website, www.artbell.com. Now, tomorrow night, you're going to definitely want to listen. Because a good friend of mine, Mike Murphy, who's done the same kind of material that I've been doing for years on KCMO in Kansas City, is going to be filling in. I think you'll find it a fascinating experience. He's going to have Mark Davenport here. It's going to be a good night. That's Mike Murphy tomorrow night on Coast. I'm Art Bell for now.

0: High Desert and the great American Southwest. I bid you all good evening and or good morning wherever you may be across this great land of ours. Coming up tonight, Ghost to Ghost AM. Nothing but ghost stories all night long, with the exception of what we're going to do here in a moment. Because there is news from Peter Davenport at the National UFO Recording Center in Seattle, Washington. So we will do that, and then we will proceed with the balance of the night in nothing but ghost stories. As promised by popular request, one more night of Ghost to Ghost. So that's all directly ahead. Don't move. Well, all right. Here he comes one more time with me, Peter Davenport, who runs the National UFO Reporting Center in Seattle, Washington, takes hotline calls when stuff is happening like now, and takes online reports when it's happened, you know, a little while ago, or in the future. Here's Peter Davenport. Peter.
1: Good evening, Art.
0: Good evening.
1: As always, good evening. It's great to be here tonight. You know, before the program, I was sort of mentally scrolling through the many...
2: And through all of this, we were trying to gather some kind of idea, again, what to do. And in the end, what happened was my house was torn apart, literally, boards out of the walls and the floors and holes everywhere, and the freezer taken out of my garage, the door ripped out of the side of my garage to get the freezer out, and no body.
3: So that creature is in somebody else's hands now, and it may, for all we know, still be alive.
2: Well, I think it is still alive, because I had some other evidence that I wrote in our book that, in fact, when I went into the garage, I saw some footprints from this small creature going toward the wall, stopping. And I believe it dimensionally shifted. So I believe it got away.
3: Well, of course, that's supposition on your part. With the freezer gone and with the house ransacked, that part has to be supposition.
2: Exactly.
3: But, okay. Let's see, doctor. This has ruined your life, hasn't it?
2: Absolutely.
3: I mean, you had a practice going?
2: Yes, I was working as a research physician, a psychologist at the current university that I was at, and that is all gone. My life was taken from me.
3: And you've been on the run since then, haven't you? You still are basically on the run.
2: On and off, less now that we've gone public, thanks to people like you. It has lessened some of the problems, other than occasionally we have come up again against some pretty hard times. A year ago, I was shot in a parking lot after giving a lecture in San Diego a few days before. I consider that to be fairly serious.
3: Well, I'd consider it to be real serious, and it sure would keep my feet moving.
2: With ongoing problems being followed, with ongoing problems with computers being taken down, people's houses being broken into, people being beat up for talking about my information, I'd say it's an ongoing problem.
3: Yeah, so would I. Robert, how have you fared through this? Have you suffered any of the same problems Dr. Reed has?
4: I've some threats, but a lot of problems with any kind of communication that I have, telephone, cell phones, computer, everything. When I got back from Laughlin, I found that somebody had broken into my place, basically, and taken the top of my computer off and messed around inside. So it's an ongoing problem with these people. What they're looking for or how they're doing it, it's psychological, and it's done to create such incredible amounts of stress.
3: Maybe they think one of you has evidence that you have not yet talked about or turned over or made public.
2: Well, that is true. There is one piece of evidence that we haven't talked about tonight. I discovered at the scene in the woods a small metal object that I call the Link artifact.
3: The Link. Yeah, we've got a photo of that on the website, too.
2: Yes, and I've had that analyzed and stored away, and I no longer have control of that item. I want to make that perfectly clear. that I do not have that with me. But some people think that they can get that information out of me, and they have tried several times.
5: Mm.
2: And again, we have hard evidence that can be viewed, hard evidence that can be seen, that's been looked at by other people, that has been analyzed. But this is some type of a controller of sorts.
3: All right. You've got a website, and obviously the latest information is going to be up there, and you've finally written a book.
2: Yes.
3: Called Link, an Extraterrestrial Odyssey.
2: Yes.
4: Would it be all right if I gave that phone number out?
3: Of course, yes. It's, what, $19.95 plus shipping and handling.
4: Right.
3: And there is a phone number to get it?
4: There's a phone number, 1-800-905-8367, 1-800-905-8367.
3: And it covers in excruciating detail all of the things that fit in between this story that we've compacted together tonight, and there's a very great deal to be put in there to fill in the blanks. That's in the book, right?
4: That's in the book, and the emails, thousands of them are, thousands, have been overwhelmingly in support. This information, you know, there's a lot of armchair investigators and all this posturing and nonsense.
3: I know.
4: Daniel Sheen talked about how there's so much insight in the UFO community. We're not there to speak to them. We're here to speak to the heart and the mind of the people. And in Laughlin, it was overwhelming. The people just loved it. They were completely supportive, and it was absolutely fantastic.
2: All right, we spoke in Laughlin to over 700 people.
3: I heard that, yeah.
2: And, again, some of the hierarchy within the UFO community has postured and has questions, and that's perfectly reasonable. But to deny someone the right to tell their story is not the way to go. Now, I want to thank Bob Brown from the International UFO Congress, who invited us to speak in Laughlin. He's a very gracious man, and he did a good job to give us a forum to tell our story. And again, the people have spoken. They loved the information. They know it's true. There have been hundreds of people who have seen other objects like I've seen,
4: you know,
2: who have seen other creatures like I've seen.
4: New people are coming together, people like Jonathan and others, and the idea is to create a unified forum, one conducive to the elements of uncensored communication. We want to allow for a safe place for people to tell of their events and events happening all around the world without character assassination and things of this nature. People should not have to have their lives and their loved ones' lives rummaged through simply because people don't understand or they are afraid of the information like Dr. Reed has to offer to them.
2: And this is what we are going to be doing. We are gathering a team, a very dedicated team who will help bring my encounter and many others to the world to see, to hear, and to let people witness for themselves what is going on out here. You know, Art, it's no longer a question in regard to whether alien life or extraterrestrial life exists. It's absolutely a fact. And I'm not the one saying it. You talk to people like, for instance, Daniel Sheen is an incredible, brilliant attorney who spoke in Laughlin and talked about creating a new forum where people can create a new world view and prepare for embracing this idea.
4: And there's many others, individuals like Ron Russell, who studied and researched crop circles, Dr. Lloyd Pye, Dr. Simeon Hine, Larry Warren, and many, many others.
2: George Knapp, Jacques Vallée, Jaime Masson, Don Ware.
3: Oh, the list goes on endlessly.
2: And these are some of the people who have supported me and my issue of taking this to the people. Art, we are going to go to Japan within the next 6 months.
3: Are you?
2: And present this on a world forum. And you don't know that I was going to do this, but I want to give you an invitation to go with us if and when you feel appropriate to present this truth to the world.
3: Well, that's ever so kind of you, but as you know, I am retiring.
2: And I know that.
3: And so I'm really happy for you. I hope that, and I trust, frankly, that the Japanese will give it the proper exposure. You may, in fact, if you want to know the truth, you two, you'll be a lot better off with the Japanese media than you will be the American media.
2: Yes, I am there, Art.
4: It's an unfortunate thing, Art, when it comes to the reality, to truth, such as what's going on in our weather, as you've talked about a great deal, and Linda Moulton Howe, and Jonathan, and others. It's a reality, but when it comes to the mainstream American media, unfortunately, they attack it.
3: I know.
4: They attack it on one hand, and in the next hand, they talk about these incredible things happening.
2: But that is what happens when we look at things that we have fear of. This does not have to be about fear. This is about hope for all of us. And I personally believe that if we can start to look at this thing not as a fear-based idea...
3: Well, let me stop you there for a second, Doctor. Let's consider your story.
2: Mm-hmm.
3: As I consider your story, I'm not sure that I'm comfortable that it's a warm and fuzzy story, and I'm not sure that I'm comfortable that I should be fearful of your encounter or encounters like your encounter. I'm not sure which it should be. I'm not sure what your encounter tells us about how we should feel about them.
2: Well, right. Robert, let's put it this way, Art. In regard to the alien being, which I took to fondly calling Freddy, I was in his presence for hours and hours while he was alive. He never attacked me. In fact, he almost playfully gestured to me. He had the strength of probably three times what I did. He probably could have torn me apart just with his muscles, but he was extremely gentle. This was an intelligent creature. The ones we need to be afraid of may be within our own camp.
3: Yeah, no kidding. Like the ones who went through your house.
2: Exactly.
3: I'm with you there. Well, all right, so all of this is in your book. Again, it's called Link, An Extraterrestrial Odyssey. I take it you've not turned it over to Amazon.com yet, or have you?
2: Not yet.
3: Okay, well...
2: to be done. Can I give out the website address?
3: Yes, you may.
2: www.odysseylink.net.
3: And we've got a link on our website right now, as well as the photographs. And the phone number to get the book, which is the only way I guess you can get the book right now, right?
2: Well, there's one other way.
3: All right. Well, let me give the phone number. It's 1-800-905-8367. That's 1-800-905-8367. Or you can write, I guess. Is that right?
2: That's right. We now have a newsletter, which is brand new, for people who do not have computers. And there are a lot of them.
3: Yeah, there are.
2: And all they have to do is write to the word link, L-I-N-K,
3: right.
2: P.O. Box 16007, Seattle, Washington. The zip is 98116.
3: All right, let me give that again. Link, P.O. Box 16007, Seattle, Washington, zip code 98116, right?
2: That's right.
3: All right, well, we're out of time. It's not enough time to have done a follow-up on this, but I'm glad we got to do it. I did hear a few new things tonight. I had no idea the alien had been that apparently friendly.
4: There's so much more to say, and perhaps we'll have the opportunity to do that with your predecessor, but I'd like to say... I'm really going to miss you, Art.
3: Actually,
4: you're a human being.
3: Thank you. He's going to be my successor. I'm not sure who my predecessor was. It might be Long John Neville.
4: Successor.
2: Art, I want to say thank you so very much for giving me the opportunity to come out from behind the rock to tell my truth and for giving me the opportunity to do this with your listeners. Thank you so very much.
3: Doctor, thank you. Good luck to you, and Robert, to you as well, both of you in Japan. You're going to enjoy that.
2: Yes, and we'll be in touch, Art.
3: All right. You two take care.
2: Thank you.
4: You too.
3: Good night. All right. There you have it. That's Dr. Jonathan Reed and Robert Rake with the most controversial alien encounter story. Pictures to go with on my website right now in modern times. from the high desert. I'm Art Bell, and this is Coast to Coast AM.
5: When life throws you lemons, make lemonade. Sounds good, right? But to see someone actually do it, that's awesome. Like when our company started downsizing. Disaster, most of us thought. Just the shove I needed, said Pete. Been wanting to start my own business. Plenty of room for you guys, too. That's Pete. In the crack of doom, he hears opportunity knocking and opened the door for all of us. Sure glad he did.
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9: Daddy, I can't sleep. 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

0: Radio Midwest News. I'm Jason Walker. Hundreds of mourners have lit candles in Littleton, Colorado, in a vigil at a park next to Columbine High School, all part of a day-long series of memorials from the first anniversary of the massacre. Columbine student Brooks Brown says that he doesn't think many kids are coping with the anniversary.
1: Probably the best way people heal is actually deal with the fact that it happened. Don't hide Columbine underneath fake tiles like they did. Don't change the school colors slightly around inside and expect people to not think it's the same place. And I'm all for whatever the families do because, you know, they're the ones that lost kids.
0: Brooks' father, Randy, says he's still very upset with local law enforcement officials who haven't released a final police report on that shooting rampage.
2: It's frustrating to me, but it's really criminal when you look at the victims' families and what they've been through, and that they should have this information, and possibly so they can sue the Sheriff's Department for not doing the job, and yet the Sheriff's Department won't give them the information so they can do that. So it's been one lie after another from the Sheriff's Department, so it's disappointing.
0: In the meantime, the Columbine tragedy has drawn both presidential candidates deeper into the gun control fray. George W. Bush is calling for a stricter enforcement of the current gun laws on the books. Vice President Al Gore says more needs to be done to get guns out of the hands of people who shouldn't have them. This is USA Radio News.
3: Are you concerned about interest rates moving up just like they did before the 29 and 87 crashes? 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With interest rates poised to start moving up and the stock market becoming more vulnerable to a crash, industry experts are now recommending a major shift from paper investments to gold-backed hard assets. Learn how to transfer IRAs, 401ks, and other retirement plans into a gold-backed IRA while also protecting it from government confiscation. Discover which 10 coins to sell immediately and which 10 coins are poised to move a potential 20 to 40% next year. Call 1-800-721-3247. That's 1-800-721-3247 while this critical information and research kit is still free.
0: The White House says Israel and Palestinians will resume negotiations later this month. A senior U.S. official says the United States will take on a, quote, more intensified role at the request of both sides. And President Clinton says he's willing to assist.
4: There are risks and difficulties involved for Chairman Arafat. There are risks and difficulties involved for Prime Minister Barak, for the Palestinian people, and for the Israeli people. I believe they are not nearly as great as the risks and difficulties of not making a peace agreement, so I hope they will do it. And if they want to do it, I'll do whatever I can to help them.
0: The president met with PLO chief Yasser Arafat Thursday night for talks at the White House. Well, the government of Yemen is very angry and calling on all Arab nations to boycott the Hollywood hit movie Rules of Engagement. The movie includes scenes in which Yemenis shoot at Marines at the U.S. Embassy and Marines return fire. Yemen calls the film a racist attack against Arabs. This is USA Radio News.
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0: Michael the gorilla is dead. He was just one of two gorillas worldwide who had learned human sign language. His handlers in Woodside, California say that Michael knew about 500 gestures in American Sign Language. He was 27 years old, and preliminary autopsy reports show that he died of a heart condition.
6: It appears that the cause of death is fibrosing cardiomyopathy, which apparently is sort of a hardening of the heart walls, unknown cause. It's similar to, we hear reports of, you know, young, in their prime athletes sort of dropping dead suddenly on the basketball court.
0: Kevin Connolly, a spokesman with the Gorilla Foundation. On Wall Street Thursday, Dow Industrials up 169 points, NASDAQ lost 62. For the week, the Dow gained 538 points, while the NASDAQ was up 322. There will be no trading on Wall Street on Good Friday. Jason Walker with news on the USA Radio Network.
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1: Warning, everybody, and this is a warning for you. We are about to enter the world of witchcraft. It is at once a light and a dark world. And so if this kind of thing disturbs you or you have children in the room, get them out. It's optional listening. This is real witchcraft we're talking about with a real witch. She is Dr. Evelyn Paglini, and she is the Real McCoy. And she's my guest tonight, my main guest tonight. She'll be coming up shortly. I've got a couple of little things, one little thing I'd like to get on the air that's completely unconnected, so it'll give you an opportunity to get disconnected if you can't bear to hear about witchcraft. But this is kind of a cute little fact that somebody sent me that I kind of treasure. You know, I'm moving toward retirement here, and all my life I've been into radio, specifically ham radio and then broadcasting for all my adult life, as you know. And I got a fact from Charles. I will only use his first name here, who writes the following. When I was a little boy, I was always interested in ham radios. This was mainly because my father was a ham radio operator. By the way, there's a new movie out, I'm adding this, called Frequency, about a ham radio operator contacting. And the reviews of it that I'm getting are fantastic. I have not yet had an opportunity to see it. Anyway, Charles goes on. Because my dad was a ham radio operator, and he shared this love of his with me. He got his license back in 1948, the year I was born. I would have loved to follow in his footsteps, but always seemed to have trouble remembering that damn Morse code. Many a night, I'd lie in my dark bedroom, where the only light in the room would be from the dial of the Hallicrafter's S-38 receiver he'd given me. Listening to long-distance broadcasts like Cousin Brucey from New York, we lived on the coast in Massachusetts. My father's ham shack was a renovated linen closet in the hallway next to the bathroom. It had just enough room for his equipment and himself. He could close the door behind him and shut out the noises from the house. The variety of antenna in the backyard, which I'd helped him to install by scrambling across the roof like a squirrel, something I've done frequently, often provoked quite a bit of curiosity from neighbors and many of my childhood friends. Well, being the little mischievous kid that I was and still am, by the way, I could not help but use this curiosity in my favor. Remember now, this was during the McCarthy era, when everyone was afraid the guy next door was a Russian spy, communist. So I would often invite my friends over on the weekends to play and play, and conversation would somehow inevitably lead to questions about what was all that stuff in the backyard, referring, of course, to the antenna farm. Naturally, I would reply, "You best not tell anyone, but my father is a Russian spy. He talks to submarines out in the bay. Now, don't tell this to anyone, because people have disappeared knowing this kind of information." And the response was always, "Yeah, right, sure." The stage was set. I knew my dad was in the closet, engrossed in conversation with his ham buddies. At this point, I would lead my unsuspecting young friend into the house, simply quietly open the door to the ham shack, and there my father would be, obviously surprised by the invasion, but the poor kid would even be more surprised seeing this man in headphones sitting beside an enormous amount of equipment in what had appeared to be a linen closet. This would send them running for their lives from the house. Needless to say, I did not have a lot of long-lasting friendships back then, and several of our neighbors moved away. I always wondered about that. Henny goes on in the latter part of the fax to offer me the S-38, which is so kind of you, sir, but I would not take a family treasure. I had my own S-38 one day long ago, a receiver, helicrafters, and I would never, ever do that, and your offer is very kind, but what you have is a family treasure, and you should keep it. And I thought that story was kind of cute, so I'd pass it along. Coming up in a moment, we enter a different kind of realm, that of witchcraft. Stay right there. Would you like to look and feel 10 years younger in 10 weeks? Now there's proof that aging can be slowed down, even reversed, with HGH, human growth hormone. 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
1: 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Well, all right, you were warned. Here comes Dr. Evelyn Paglini. A witch, a parapsychologist, an authority on the occult and the supernatural, born into a centuries-old family of practitioners of the occult and natural magic. Psychic, metaphysical teacher, lecturer, consultant, doctor of divinity. In 1972, she founded the International Psychic Center, a research investigation organization. She set precedent in the Texas court system on a child abuse case with ritual overtones, worked with law enforcement on missing persons and murder cases involving the occult and the supernatural. Here is Dr. Evelyn Paglini. Evelyn, welcome back.
4: Well, thank you. It's always a pleasure to do a show with you.
1: Oh, it's great to do a show with you, particularly in these final days. You're one of the people that I just had to have back.
4: Well, thank you, honey.
1: Geez.
4: You are the best.
1: You're very kind. Thank you. So many places that we need to go tonight, but I've always been pretty square with my audience, and I'm going to be pretty square with them and you right now. My father is dying of cancer. He's in the final stages of that.
4: Oh, I'm sorry to hear that.
1: I talked to him, and I've talked to him, and will talk to him, and we'll visit him shortly. And I said, Dad, you know, I've been doing this show for years and years and years now, and the only thing that I think that I've concluded, and I'm not sure about the Bible and God, it may well be exactly as written. The only thing that I'm certain about from interviewing all of the people that I've interviewed, including all the NDE experiencers and people like yourself and so many others, is that there is a consciousness, there is a continuation of who you are and what you are. Energy does not die, and you will not. And that's what I told him, and I'm going to talk to him more about that. But I'm certain of that, Evelyn, that there is a continuance. What do you say?
4: Absolutely. There is a continuance. All it is that we remove the coat or the shell, but the essence or the spirit of the person, the soul of the person, continues on and sometimes can make a visit.
1: Yes. It's interesting that you would mention that. There is right now in Las Vegas something that is running on Court TV, so the national audience may or may not know something about it. But it's a big trial here in Las Vegas, a big, big trial, the Ted Binion murder trial. And it is alleged that his girlfriend, along with somebody else, murdered him. And the trial is ongoing, and every day, you know, it's on Court TV, kind of like the OJ thing was. Yesterday, there was a group of top psychics that got together in Las Vegas and attempted to contact Ted Binion, or the spirit of Ted Binion, now departed. They used tarot cards. These really were the top psychics. They unfortunately did not have a picture of Ted Binion. They used one of Benny Binion, his father. And they claimed they were unable to contact Ted. And, of course, they used the picture of his father, and I thought that was probably a mistake, was it?
4: Absolutely. First of all, I'm surprised that they would use the tarot cards. I would definitely make sure that I had a picture, a fairly recent picture of the deceased person. I would also acquire articles of clothing, a wallet, keychain, watch, anything that you can tap into the vibration of the spirit and the energy of that spirit. So I can understand why they didn't make contact. And they cannot reach him through the father.
1: They are going to try again. So an appropriate picture would be good, and I thought maybe a little black tar incense.
4: Yes, that would help too.
1: Yeah, you know, Ted's up there.
4: The essence of what he was.
1: Yeah. The essence of what he was, yeah, that's exactly right. Now, in cases where spirits of the departed are successfully contacted, in what manner does the departed one manifest?
4: Well, it depends on their energy. Now, they can at times manifest in spirit form. They can, in rare occasions, use an ectoplasm, which will give them even more solidity and outline of themselves. But most spirits are going to, first of all, either give you a scent or an aroma that is associated with them, mm-hmm. or what they can do also is naturally make noise, make changes, put, let's say, television, radios on and off. They can move objects. They can touch you. They can caress you.
1: Evelyn, have you seen that occur? For example, a very graphic demonstration to me would be an object moving or moving into the air, something of that sort.
4: I have very much witnessed that and then some. In fact, I can tell you a story about a case I got involved with where a woman had bought a parcel of land from an estate, the largest estate in Atlanta, Georgia. And being an architect, she built her own mansion.
1: Mm-hmm.
4: And right after she moved in, she started to have the spirit coming to her of a small child, a beautiful little blonde-haired, blue-eyed girl of about maybe 8 or 9.
1: Mm-hmm.
4: And this child would beckon her. And what she would do is try to follow it. Now, because the house was so big, it had an east wing and a west wing, when the child would beckon her to go into these other rooms, as she would go from room to room, it seemed like the room would get colder and she would get more uneasy.
1: Mm-hmm.
4: What it was doing was leading her down toward the end of the hall of the east wing where there was one particular door and room. But fortunately, she didn't go there because she just got stopped, blocked. In other words, she almost had revulsion. She called me in, and when I got there, the moment I walked in the door, I felt a presence. But the presence that I felt was a little bit more malefic, not a youngster that was, you know, innocent and playing.
1: Yes.
4: When I proceeded to see the child and follow it from room to room, and I got toward the last room and I opened up the door, the child disappeared, and in its place came the form of a demon. And this demon, I'm talking about something that stood about 7.5 feet tall.
1: Oh, brother.
4: And you want to talk about those terrible eyes that you hate, the red glowing eyes?
1: Those are
4: the
1: ones.
4: Let me tell you, this one had it. What it was, after I found out and made touch with it, and at first I put up a shield of protection, what it was that this estate was used by a society or a fraternity where they were sacrificing children
1: to
4: this deity. And I won't mention the deity because I don't want to send some people out and try to
1: call it up.
4: But that's what they were doing. They were paying homage.

0: And this is a very well-known entity. Very well-known. Anybody that's into ceremonial magic knows this entity.
1: Can you safely really do a seance and be sure of what you're going to get?
0: If you're a professional and you put up a shield of protection for every person in that room as well as yourself, if you set up the rules, then you can. But understand, if you are having novices there, a spirit or an entity is going to take all of the energy within the room as well as all of the energy from the people that are present, and they will choose one person in order to use their bodily functions and their vocal cords in order to make contact. It could be very frightening.
1: It'd be a regular heart tester for me. I don't know that I could handle that. If a spirit of a loved one comes, that's one thing. If you have an encounter with the kind of entity that you did, that's something else entirely. I'm not sure I lived through that one.
0: It's very difficult. But so spirits and entities are not always malefic. Please understand, a lot of our loved ones will come back, sometimes to give us a warning, sometimes to protect us, to guide us.
1: But there must be a realm, Evelyn, not knowing what's on the other side of this veil, where human spirits departed and entities of the kind you have spoken about, as well as no doubt a lesser and greater ones, exist.
0: Absolutely.
1: And this realm, it must be some sort of shared realm. In other words, once you open the door, you could get any of the above.
0: Absolutely, because there are dimensions. And so, therefore, once you have swung open the door, you are allowing any dimension in. So you can get a discarnate entity. You can get an entity that has been conjured, in other words, created. Or you might get a supernatural being, one that has never held human form. And what it wants to do is walk the land.
1: Walk the land?
0: Absolutely.
1: In other words, it cannot do so until it is...
0: given permission and a body.
1: Given permission and a body.
0: Yeah. And see, most practitioners that are into high magic, that is what they are going to do in order to get the goodies that have been promised to them by this particular entity.
1: So, magic, Evelyn, is real.
0: Magic has been real for tens of thousands of years, and it is in every culture and in every religion.
1: That's
0: just
1: true.
0: Like most of them have also done sacrifice, animal or human.
1: Or human. That's something we touched on in the last program we did.
0: Yes.
1: This human sacrifice thing is real, isn't it?
0: It is still going on today, and it's not just the Jamaican or the Haitian or the South African voodoo. It's not just Santeria, but it is in other cultures and in other religions, and is still very prevalent.
1: All right. Evelyn, hold on. We're at the bottom of the hour. My guest is a real witch. She may object to that term. I don't know. We'll talk about that. She's Evelyn Paglini, very well known, very much the real thing. You would do well to sit tight, buckle in, and listen.

Weird Stuff on the Radio, Art Bell wrote the book. Actually, Art really did write the book. His bestseller, The Quickening. 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It's called After Dark. It's not the internet. 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

0: Worldwide, weird never looked this good. 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
1: It's the top of the month, the bills are due. The mail carrier slings on her bag and delivers the mail. Mr. Jones tears open his envelope, finds his federal government payment, and he's off. He's in his car and cruising down the road. He weaves left, zags right. He's inside, endorsing his check. He's stuck in a line.
0: Avoid the hassle. 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
2: Come through walls and come through ceilings, but to get a photograph of it. This one's really creepy, folks. All right, here we go. First time caller line, you are first on Ghost to Ghost this night. Hello.
3: Hey, Art.
2: Hey.
3: How you doing?
2: Okay, where are you?
3: I am calling from Chicago, WLS.
2: Of course.
3: Yeah.
2: Yes, sir.
3: Well, I was doing an antique show in Texas, and on the way back, I went to visit my sister's house, who lives in St. Bernard Parish, right outside of New Orleans.
2: Right.
3: And so she was taking me on, like, a tour that most people don't go on, showing me interesting stuff. And she goes, oh, I got to show you this. It's the Lebeau Plantation House. We drove by it, and it's owned by a fairly famous sugar company. Any grocery store that you would go into, you'd see these sugar packages. So they ended up buying up this plantation and the property next.
2: Right.
3: And it's all boarded up. The place looks real spooky and everything like that. She starts telling me the stories about this. And the first thing that I said after she started telling me this is, we have got to go in there. And she started laughing, going, ever since I moved here, I've been waiting for you to get down here because I've been wanting to sneak in.
2: So in other words, you would intentionally go into such an environment?
3: As crazy as it sounds. Yeah.
2: Yes. Yeah. Okay, fine. So you and who went?
3: Me, my sister, and my wife. Now, we're all adults, but we're all kids. You know what I mean?
2: Yeah, I do. All right.
3: So a couple days later, it rained for a couple nights, so we couldn't do it. But a few days later, we got some good weather, and we were armed with a towel and a flashlight.
2: Yeah, that's good armor. Yes, towel and a flashlight, yes.
3: And it's funny because the people that live around here, if they're listening to the show, they'll know exactly what we're talking about. I should probably tell you the history of this place first.
2: Well, I'd rather just kind of get to what happened.
3: Okay. Well, we sneak we go behind VFW Hall, which is back behind this place, and we got to go a roundabout way to sneak over the fence and this, that, and the other. And it's kind of like right out of an X-Files episode, you know, going through sugar tankards in the middle of the night, standing too high and all this stuff.
2: Yeah.
3: Get into the house, finally, and I'd like to say that we didn't really destroy anything except, like, a little 8-inch board trying to get in, but we get into this place, and it's huge, and there's, like, 8 rooms on the bottom floor, and so we start making our way around, and we're looking for a staircase, and you have to imagine that we're not supposed to be there.
2: I understand that you did this voluntarily. So anyway,
3: well,
2: whatever.
3: And also we're trespassing, and you know, so we're more afraid of security than we are of ghosts.
2: I've got the picture.
3: And so one of the first things that happened, and this was really bizarre, okay? Because you know, I'm pointing the flashlight down at the ground. I'm using the towel to kind of like block out the light so we're not lighting up an entire room at a time, but only little bits so that we're not going to be seen from the outside.
2: Yes.
3: And now, my wife and my sister saw this better than I did. I saw it out of the corner of my eye, but they saw it.
2: Just tell me what happened.
3: A flashing light shot across the room, but in like a swooping motion going upwards and then down and then back up again.
2: Like in Ghostbusters.
3: Yeah, it just shot across. Now, I only saw it out of the corner of my eye, and they saw it, so I turned out the flashlight because I'm thinking somebody's, you know, security's coming, they're flashing a light, everything.
2: Oh, yeah,
3: like
2: sure. Of course you wouldn't think that.
3: So we're like, shh, be quiet. And we go stand by the doors and we're looking out. The doors are boarded up, but, you know, there's places where you can see out and we're looking to see. And we're like 300-400 yards from in any direction from anything.
2: And
3: so we're just standing there being quiet. And then my sister goes, I just saw a light up in through the floorboards in the ceiling above us. She goes, I just saw a light up there. I went, get out. And I'm looking up, and then I see it in a different place. And there's like light coming through the floorboards, but yet there's like big holes here and there, and the holes weren't illuminated at all. just little cracks of light. I mean,
2: not coming from everywhere. Okay, I get it.
3: Yeah. Really, really bizarre. Okay, so then we go on, and I'm like, nah, because you know, you're sitting there, you're saying none of this is happening. You know, you're just paranoid and all this stuff. And so we go walking.
2: Got about 30 seconds, sir.
3: Oh, I'm sorry. We go around to the. We make the first pass of the first floor, and then we notice that we couldn't find the staircase. So we start going through again. The second time through, this is the weirdest thing. We heard, I mean, this is like, it sounds like a classic haunting type of thing, but I swear it sounded like, you know, like a large metal-handled door and something swinging closed.
2: Yes.
3: The wind started blowing, and everything's boarded up. But, and it dropped, like, we could hear wind outside, but it dropped like 20 degrees, and everybody just freaked, because we thought we were, once again, we thought we were busted, not that there were ghosts or anything.
2: Okay,
3: like.
2: We're at about the end of the time here.
3: Oh, that's a shame, because it gets better.
2: Well, it's going to have to do it real quick.
3: Well, basically, I go over by the end-all, be-all, is we heard what sounded like the voices of, like, slaves. Calling, like, adult black men calling to
2: and
3: each other.
2: And where was this again, please?
3: This is in St. Bernard Parish, the Lobo Plantation House.
2: All right. There was a slave route. When I lived in Maryland once, a place called Blue Ridge Summit, we lived in a very large house at the time. In fact, the house we lived in, my mom called it early Victorian Halloween, early Halloween. It was an old house, but it had 35 rooms. 35 rooms. And I had appropriated one of the top rooms in the house for my ham shack. And it was on a route where they had sent slaves, you know, and they would send slaves from the southern part of the country to the northern part of the country. And there were certain, like, safe houses for the slaves, and this was one of them. And so we had in this house, it was a creepy house that I lived in. We had secret passageways, and so it was really cool as a child because, man, there were secret passageways that went around almost every room in the house. Totally secret passageways. Now, the story was they had been used to hide slaves in their trek north, you know, would be a stopping off point. But, man, that was one weird house I lived in. A place called Blue Ridge Summit, Pennsylvania, Maryland. The Mason-Dixon line actually ran right through the house. Actually ran through the house. Amazing. Wildcard line, you're on the air. Hello.
4: Hello?
2: Yes.
4: Oh, hi. Yeah, this is Pat from Southwest Florida.
2: Yes, Pat.
4: I'm a retired New York City fireman, fire lieutenant.
2: New York City fire lieutenant, oh, okay.
4: That's correct, yeah.
2: Yes, sir.
4: And this concerns a story regarding a ghost story that I heard. This is not a first-hand story, but was about Rescue 1, which at the time was on 43rd Street between 8th and 9th Avenue.
2: Uh-huh.
4: And the story was related to me by a firefighter at the time. This is about 1977. Can't remember the guy's last name. The first name was Chris. And if he's listening, he comes from Glen Cove, Long Island.
2: Okay.
4: But at any rate, he told me this story that on the second floor of this particular firehouse on 43rd Street, Rescue 1, it's the bunk room. You know, on the first floor, you have your fire truck and the kitchen and what have you.
2: Sure.
4: On the second floor, you have the bunk room. And he said that one night he went up there between about 2:15 in the morning, and he, you know, between runs, you know, you can go into the bed, you know.
2: Can I ask a stupid? Can I ask a stupid question?
4: Sure.
2: Lieutenant, in those firehouses, you know, the old-fashioned thing was that there was this sliding pole between one floor and another, and you would see firemen sliding down it. Did that exist?
4: Oh, sure, of course.
2: Really?
4: Of course, yeah. They had two of them in each house. In this particular house, they had two, one up front and one in the back.
2: I always wondered if that was real normal or just sort of a media thing, you know?
4: Oh, no, that's absolutely true.
2: It's okay, all right.
4: Absolutely true.
2: Yeah, okay.
4: And if there are any New York City firemen, or any fireman, I suppose, for that matter, they would certainly know this, you know?
5: Okay.
4: At the time, I was assigned to Fort Truck, which was on 48th and 8th, 48th Street and 8th Avenue. Anyway, he told me this story, and he said that this one particular night, he went up to into the bed, and he was lying on his stomach. And by the way, this particular bunk room is extremely dark, or it was extremely dark.
5: Right.
4: Pitch black. I mean, you couldn't see your hand in front of your face. And the only thing you could see was the luminescent light up on the wall. He looked up and he saw it was about 3 o'clock or so, something like that. And then all of a sudden he felt a pressure on his ankles, like somebody grabbing his ankles.
5: Oh.
4: You know?
5: Yes.
4: And then they moved up towards his calves and so on and so forth, you know?
5: Uh-huh.
4: And he thought maybe it was one of the guys just, you know, playing a trick or, you know, goofing on him, you know?
5: Yeah.
4: And he said, when a guy got up to the back of his thighs, he said, that's it, I'm not putting up with this.
5: Right.
4: And he jumped up, and he turned on the lights in the bunk room, which was pitch black. And there was absolutely nobody there. And everybody else was fast asleep.
5: Yeah, well, this is part of what I've never understood, and part of what I was after tonight. If, you know, I can understand that there could be a ghost or there could be an entity of some sort, but how they actually physically manifest in this world and attack people and do things like you're talking about, that one I don't get.
4: Well, you know, I saw this guy twice afterwards, and I said, Chris, I said, were you telling me the truth about that story?
5: Right.
4: And he said, I absolutely was. But let me tell you one, let me go a little further with this.
5: Sure.
4: Okay? So the next morning, he got up and he related the story to the lieutenant on duty that morning.
5: Right.
4: And he said, hey, you know, something happened last night. It was really weird. And they checked the records, and it turns out that something like 20 years before, like 19...
6: A boomerang, you set up the mirrors, you encircle yourself in flames, and you put up a shield of protection. Once that is done, now you can find out what aspect of your life has been, you know, changed, if it's financial or emotional or health or love, and then you can do an attraction or a balancing ritual.
7: Suppose I were to come to you and I said, look, Evelyn, 20 years now, my life is ruined, my marriage is broken, I'm devastated, nothing I do in business has worked, everything has failed. I'm not sure if it's me and bad luck or if there's really a psychic attack going on. How do you delineate? How do you find out? If somebody comes to you with a story like that, how do you find out whether they're under attack?
6: Well, first of all, you're going to use psychometry to tap into either a picture, an article of clothing of the individual, and it has a vibration. That vibration will make the hair on your head stand on end. The back of the nape of your neck, the hair will stand on end. You feel it.
7: So there's no question about it.
6: No question about it. And then what you do is you proceed in removing it, and again, putting a shield of protection so that it is impenetrable, so that somebody isn't going to come back and put it on you again.
7: Do a lot of people come to you in that condition, Evelyn?
6: Since I have been on your show, let's just talk about the last few years.
7: Sure.
6: I have had, on the average, of between 600 and 1,000 email after I do a show, and maybe 2,000 to 3,000 in mail. And I would have to say 70 to 75% are people who are being affected by other practitioners in one aspect of their life, if not another. That's common.
7: Evelyn, we have 260 million people in America.
6: Yes.
7: How many do you think are out there engaging in the practice?
6: 25 years ago, I would have said that there might have been maybe 20%. I would have to say today it's more like 60, maybe even better than that. We are into the Great Awakening, and so people are feeling an urge and a desire to get into nature and the elements. even some of them don't understand why, but they're being drawn in that direction.
7: Yes, I know.
6: Others realize that there is a power and a control there, and so they're going into it for the purpose of subjugating other individuals and instilling fear, as well as gaining their own purposes and their own goals.
7: So if there really are that many, or even half that many out there, and you are one of the ones who has no knowledge about this, doesn't know about this, you're really at a great handicap, aren't you?
6: Very much so. Most people don't believe it can be done. So again, they're not protected. And if they do talk to someone, who's going to believe them? And then where would you go in order to find somebody that's going to help you? You have to be careful, Art, because there's an awful lot of chicanery.
7: I hear that.
6: There's a lot of charlatanism.
7: I hear that, too.
6: You got people who say, give me $5,000. You know, I'm going to burn it in front of you, and then all of your problems are going to be, you know, dispelled and dismissed. Not a chance.
7: Evelyn, hold on. We're at the top of the hour. My guest is a practitioner of natural magic, if you will, Dr. Evelyn Paglini. I'm Art Bell, and this is Coast to Coast AM.
8: I sang in public for the first time when I was in ninth grade. They had a little variety show, and I listened to a lot of Carole King. And so I just started playing guitar, and I sat at the edge of the stage and sang about three songs.
9: A modest beginning for one of today's most popular songwriters and singers. This is Passages. I'm Dennis Benson. Kathy had the school solidly behind her.
8: They had a big billboard and a sign that said Kathy Sings King, and after that I started being asked in rock bands and stuff. I remember being in my room one day, and my mom came in and heard me, and she said, would you sing that again? And so my parents encouraged me a lot.
9: Kathy also had other significant adults who affirmed her.
8: And also it was a teacher that I was really close with. Kept on saying, you know, you really should sing. Get in the show and sing. And I would be like, I don't know how to sing in front of people. And she said, just try it. It took a lot of encouragement from people, but once I started doing it, I loved it.
9: Please encourage young artists in your community. Kathy's story is a challenge from your Presbyterian and United Methodist friends.
10: I am a child.
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0: Alternative Radio Network News. I'm Jason Walker. The Elian Gonzalez saga continues. USA's Connie Lawn has the latest.
1: President Clinton says he knows of no conceivable argument for preventing Elian Gonzalez and his father from being reunited. The president said the ruling by the three-judge panel in Atlanta does not deny a father-son reunion. He noted the main argument of the family in Miami was that the father might take his son back to Cuba. Now the court has prevented that, so a meeting should take place. Connie Lawn, USA Radio News, Washington.
0: In the meantime, a published report now says Janet Reno may be ready to make a major move. The Washington Post says that the boy will be removed from the home in Miami sometime.
2: Musical linguistic object.

0: Greetings from Cyberdelic Space. This is Lorenzo, and I'm your host here in the Psychedelic Salon. So, how are you today? I hope that the letdown after the holiday season, coupled with some strange winter weather, hasn't dampened your zest for life. I know that too much rain, fog, and just general dreariness can get to you after a while, but before long, spring will have passed us by, and the big panic will be getting ready for your holiday, or something like Burning Man or some other exotic location like that. But in the meantime, I guess we just have to press on. And that's just what we've done with this first series of trilogues, because today we're going to hear the first side of the last tape in this series. But when you hear Terence McKenna begin by saying that this is the last of the trilogues, please don't despair, because there are really many, many more hours of trilogues ahead here in the salon. What he was referring to was the fact that this recording is the last of the 1989 series of trilogues that they held at the Esalen Institute. And as it turns out, they continued having these three-way conversations until the summer of 1998. At least that's the last one I've got a recording of. Today's program, which is the first side of the 10th cassette tape in this series, is titled The Apocalypse. An interesting title, don't you think? So without any further introduction, let's hear what Terence McKenna, Ralph Abraham, and Rupert Sheldrake have to say about The Apocalypse as seen from their perspective in 1989.
1: Well, we've reached the last of our trilogues, and so it's fitting that we should cast our minds toward last things, since this both seems to be the theme of the crisis of the present moment and also the unique unifying thread throughout the Western religion, that most insistently of all religious systems on earth, it is the Western systems that have insisted in appointing an end to their world. The cyclical worlds of Hinduism are cycles of time so vast that they lose all force on the popular imagination. But what uniquely distinguishes Judaism, Christianity, and Islam is this insistence that God will come tangential to history in a way that will create a scenario of last days, of a great uptaking of souls into the mystery of God. This idea, which is called apocalyptic in its more catastrophic version and millenarian in its more pastoral version, is the idea that is the necessary correlative to the concept of Eden and the unique moment of man's creation by God. If man's creation occurred at a unique moment in the history of the universe, then presumably after the expiation of the sin of Eden, God will gather man once again into the mystery. So this idea, which when encountered outside the religious framework in individuals, in a secular or desacralized vocabulary, is labeled pathology. In the expectation of imminent transformation of the environment, with the individual somehow playing a central role, this recognized pathological symptom in the individual is nevertheless the driving force behind much of our own civilization. We, as educated rationalists, the most rational 5% of society, in spite of our pretensions to intellectual revolution, we are far, I believe, from feeling the real force of what this is. But at the folkloric level, the attractor of the end of the world is very strong, and you may recall some 5 years ago, the Secretary of the Interior was asked why he wasn't saving more of America's forests. And he replied that since Jesus was coming, he saw no reason to save the forest because the end of the world was imminent. So I find this thinking very interesting, and I have personally certainly experienced its power. What is this intuition of the end of the world? And now that we're beginning to gather more data, that science is actually beginning to pay back on the promises made in the 18th century and give us a complete and deep description of at least the physical and astronomical universe, what we're seeing is a highly chaotic domain. There isn't a stable body in the solar system that isn't deeply pockmarked with asteroidal impact, from the inner planets to the moons of the gas giants. There is tremendous visual evidence of catastrophic episodes throughout the history of the solar system. So we discussed in another meeting, inconsistencies in nuclear theory with the output of neutrinos from the sun. Is there a problem there? Human history itself, to my mind, can be seen as a kind of shock wave attendant upon the eschatology. That if we were to imagine for a moment that God or a super transmundane mind were to enter into the ordinary biological and evolutionary life of a planet, then I think we would have to agree that there would be some kind of shockwave of anticipation, some kind of sense of the imminence of the disruption of ordinary events before it was, in fact, imminent. And this very brief period, which we have experienced over the past 20,000 years, is this thing, I believe. And these religions, which have anticipated this thing in this rather crude end-of-the-world scenario, are somehow on to something. Something that is, I think, a message coming from the biological level, if you will, about the inherent instability of the world. Ralph's models and Prigogine's models and all this has established the role of the unexpected perturbation in the creation of the cosmos, but I don't think we've quite factored it into our day-to-day model of what's going on. One of the startling things that I find when I look back on my own life of slightly more than 40 years is the number of things that have happened in my life that we were told would never happen. I mean, I have seen presidents assassinated, human beings landed on the moon, robots to Mars, all of these high improbabilities in a single lifespan, which we all share. So I think that we are sort of on automatic pilot with our assumptions that in spite of all our theory making, we are living in basically a probabilistic, synchronistically flattened universal plane. What if the urgency and the uniqueness of the human historical moment actually signaled yet more urgent and even more exotic moments to come, and that we are somehow witness to a major phase transition in the career of self-reflecting bios in the universe, and that for us it's the end of the world. But, you know, this is a meaningless phrase. It's simply a complete systemic reorganization on the scale of metamorphosis in Lepidoptera. It's just a complete meltdown of the previous world system, and then a recasting at the behest of higher mind, Gaian mind, the world soul. It isn't clear, but if we could strip the provincialism, from the message of these apocalyptic religions, I think they explain what history is. They have a deep intuition of instability, and in the same way that I described the reluctance of plants in a botanical garden to venture out on an unstable tree limb, I think these apocalyptic religions are trying, they are all prophetistic religions. They are trying to extract something out of the human future that is of no casual interest. It may, in fact, involve the survival, yes or no, of the planet. So I'm interested in ideas like that the transcendental object is somehow leaking information back into the past at a 3% rate or something like that, that shamans and mystics and psychedelic travelers are in fact getting a very incomplete, low-grade signal about this event that is, I think, based on what we talked about last night, somehow built into the structure of space and time, that the presence of our minds indicates that we are very near this enormous, concressing singularity. Minds cannot exist except within, you know, 25,000 years of complete concrescence of one of these things. They do not arise in parts of the universe where concrescence is not approaching its climax. So, I don't really know the relevance of all this for theory making. If in fact the concrescence is upon us, then really all we can do is chat about it as it comes down around our ears over the next 25 years. And we are in such a tidal grip of the field that it really doesn't matter. We can only observe it knowing, having, you know, the meager satisfaction that we made a amusing model of it. If longer periods of time are available, then it might be worthwhile to undertake to study this phenomenon and its role in human history and so forth and so on. But it's more than simply the calendrical pressure from the approach of the second millennium. It's also all these graphs drawn by very straight people of resources and population density and demand for hydroelectric energy and levels of strontium in milk and all of this stuff. I mean, who can look at all this stuff and not say it's either the yawning grave or there's going to be the lake is going to turn over, there's going to be a complete system reversal because this cannot go on, it's abiotic. And I think life has a terrifying tenaciousness. I mean, life seized hold of this planet 1 billion years ago, 1.5 billion, 2 billion years ago, and managed it through hellfire again and again, managed it back towards stable equilibria that were supportive of biota. And, you know, there were asteroid infalls and continents ground to dust, and we don't even know what went on. And life kept hold of this chunk of ground. So I think the advent of intelligence must signal a crisis of a greater magnitude. That's why I suggest that the stellar dynamics should be looked at very carefully or something like that. It's a different order of magnitude. And it's seeping into our religions and into our politics and into our psychedelic experiences and into the general imagination. I think we're standing on the lip of a hyperdimensional volcano of some sort toward which all history is being poured at a great rate. We have the peculiar good fortune of fulfilling the wish conveyed in the Irish toast, "May you be alive at the end of the world." So that's it, gentlemen. Now we can just kick this around.
2: Some questions come up.
1: Yes.
2: There seem to be two stages to this
3: apocalyptic vision, this particular one. First is, the first stage is the confidence in an apocalypse coming sometime. And the other component is the location of the date, 20 years or so hence.
1: Mm-hmm. You mean in my personal belief?
3: Yes. Uh-huh. So in about the first one, it does seem sort of logical somehow that if there is a Big Bang at the beginning and there would be a Big Bang at the end, and the creation story in Genesis and the precedent myths might somehow be seen to imply that, but I don't know. I wouldn't think that's enough to go on. You know, but then you said that in the in these traditions, Hebrew, Christian, Islam, that there's a definite tradition of an end in the mild form, the millenarian, and in the strong form, the apocalyptic.
1: Correct.
3: Well, what is it exactly? What is the Secretary of the Interior referring to?
1: He's referring to this,
3: the Gospels or somewhere.
1: But no, in the Revelation of St. John, this thing is laid out. It's very complex. Angels come and pour down diseases. Oceans boil. It takes a long time. There are plagues of scorpion-like creatures that come from the interior of the earth. Certain people are marked with a sign, and they are the elect. And it's just this completely bizarre production that is one of the most puzzling pieces of literature in the Christian canon.
3: And the textual basis for this fantasy is entirely this revelation of St. John the Divine.
1: That's right.
3: And is that the apocalyptic, the millenarian, or both?
4: Both.
1: Yes, because at the end you see the 12-gated city, the New Jerusalem, a flying saucer comes. I mean, you can tell. I mean, the description is, you know, it's covered with jewels. It has 12 gates. It's God's kingdom come to earth, and it comes to receive the elect. And as the oceans boil away and the damned are dragged into hell for eternity, these people with these special things shining in their heads go into this thing to be with God in eternity, and the whole thing is flushed.
3: We'll have the sunglasses specially ready to sell them. In this textual basis for this fantasy,
1: yes.
3: Is there any idea about the date?
1: Well, yeah, at the time of Christ, the people who immediately followed Christ expected it within their lifetime. Amen, amen, I say unto you, this generation shall not pass away until these things are accomplished.
3: It was expected immediately?
1: Immediately, and there was this like weird...
3: There's been disappointment after disappointment.
1: Well, yes, there was this weird 120-year period where they didn't get the serious job of getting organized together because everybody was standing around waiting for the end of the world. And then after about 120 years, people like Origen and Eusebius and these people came forward and said, listen, enough of this waiting for the end of the world. We have to get this scene organized.
3: It's seriously overdue.
1: Yes, let's get organized and get our hands on some real estate.
3: Now that it's so seriously overdue and people have been disappointed time after time.
1: Yes.
3: I would think that the force of the prophecy has declined. In any case, I just want to ask you this. Have you any way of guessing why the Secretary of the Interior thought that the end was coming imminently? I know why you think so.
1: Oh, yes, because there are all these fundamentalist cults in the United States, some whose adherents number in the tens of millions, who believe that, you know, that it's happening, that it's underway. I mean, within the spectrum of Christian belief, you can go with the Seventh-day Adventists who hold the most extreme position, which is that it occurred in 1847. I love that position. And that we yes. are now living in the millennium. This is the millennium.
3: Yeah, can't you tell?
1: So that's the most right-wing view. And then there are those who undergo the formality of at least locating the date decently in the near future. and the year 2000, and it's the end, the turning of the aeon. Everybody has a way of decoding. This is one of the weird things about millenarian speculation. The person who discovers the key to the millenarian date, it always is just a few years ahead of where
3: it's you.
1: They
3: it's you.
1: To be.
3: Now, I just have a couple more questions for the direct examination, then we'll turn the witness over for the cross-examination.
1: Okay.
3: How many, what percentage, more or less, of the human population of planet Earth at the moment is involved in this Hebrew, Christian, and Islam religion?
1: Third, I'd say.
2: I should say maybe.
1: However, if you're trying to count the adherents to the apocalypse theory, you have to count all the adherents of scientism as well, because they too, with their greenhouse effects and CFCs and acid rain, I mean, they're the most.
3: That's another story. I do think that might be even a bigger danger, but that's another story. Right now,
1: well,
3: I'm after the revelation of St. John the Divine.
1: No, this is the end of the world scenario of scientism.
2: And then we've had the end of the world scenario of nuclear holocaust hanging over us for decades.
3: That's right.
2: That's a ready-to-hand scenario.
1: Oh, yeah, the oceans.
3: But it's coming from the same culture. But I just wonder how much credibility to give to the Christian apocalyptic vision when less than half the human population is involved. It doesn't mean that just that half of the planet would be vaporized while the other half kept on going.
1: I don't think it's a vaporizing. What it is all these scenarios are metaphors for something really weird.
3: Well,
1: which
3: that's
1: we are
3: true.
1: In a
3: I know
1: much
3: about the
1: better,
3: flying saucer.
1: We're
3: you
1: in
3: did
1: a
3: mention
1: much better
3: the,
1: position to anticipate it than John the Divine of Patmos was.
3: Well, you sort of started on the scientific end with the mention of the astronomical chaos and the craters on all the other bodies and the fall of neutrinos from the sun and so on.
1: Catastrophic scenarios, you mean?
3: Yes.
1: Yes. Well, the positive scenarios are simply more far-fetched. I mean, one of the ones I've been playing with recently that I really like is that it ain't no big deal. It's just that time travel is discovered. It's a technological artifact. It's done in laboratories.
3: The door is opened on this little tunnel, and you just walk through.
1: And history ends. History ends. Just bang, it ends. And that's the end of history. And people look back at it the way you look back at the Pueblos or something and say, you know, people used to live like that in linear time. Weird. All waiting for stuff to happen and all in this weird jelly of stiffened dimensionality. And boy, aren't we glad we've got that behind us. And to the people who were born in it, the previous mode of existence would be mere rumor. And it would be simply a technological artifact. I think that this actually, after reading Nick Herbert's book, did I talk to you about the idea about the kind of time machine where he hypothesized this notion of a principle which works like this. Time travel is possible. Mm. Once it's discovered, you'll be able to travel into the future. When you're in the future, you'll be able to travel back into the past, but no further than the moment of the discovery of the first time machine. Because before that moment, there were no time machines, and how can you take a time machine into a universe where time machines
3: don't
1: exist?
3: With nobody knowing it.
1: Yes. So there is this physical barrier to time travel past the moment of discovery of it, backward before that moment. Well, I thought this was very interesting because I wanted to imagine, this is a practical apocalypse, this is I wanted to imagine what would it be like if this kind of time machine were discovered. And so I imagined that it's December 22nd, 2012 AD at the La Cerrera World Temporal Mechanics Institute, and they're counting down and the Lady Tempo Knot has been strapped into the time machine. And they count down and they push the button and she sails off into the future. Now, the interesting question is, what happens right there in the next
3: millions of people arrive from a more populated part of the universe.
1: Millions of time machines arrive from all possible
3: little
1: parts
3: capsules,
1: of the future.
3: Probably sneaking through the bushes, pretending they were there all the time, asking for groceries.
1: Exactly, to see the moment, this historic moment, the first time travel, which defines the barrier as far as you can go in your time machine. And people say to each other, have you been to the edge? It's 35,000 years from here. Have you been back and seen the Abraham machine take off? Well, so I loved this idea, and I held it for about 48 hours as a great gimmick. And then I realized that there was a peculiar problem with it, which has to do with the grandfather paradox, that one of these people from the far future could stop off on their way back to see Ralph's machine take off. They could stop off and kill their grandfather and set this paradox in motion, which has been the defeat of all time travel schemes. So then I had what I believe is a serious delusional breakthrough, which was, I said, aha, there's something, oh, well, here's the model that you have to understand the next stage of this argument about the apocalypse. You know how the Bernoulli gas laws work. So imagine a vacuum-filled elliptical tank. We introduce a burst of oxygen at one end of this tank. Now, according to Bernoulli's laws, what happens? It diffuses evenly throughout and comes to a state of equilibrium, correct? Well, let's think for a moment of the planet. Now we'll make a geometric model, one dimension down. Think of how today, 1989, on this planet, we have all kinds of different levels of cultural achievement, like we have central Tokyo and Beverly Hills, but we also have Amazon rainforest people and pygmies and Berbers and all these people. Well, now if you think of cultural values and technological prowess and scientific acumen as particles in this gaseous environment, then which way do you think values are moving in order to establish equilibrium? Well, the answer is obvious. More people in the Amazon are interested in what the Japanese are thinking than Japanese are interested in what Amazonian Indians are thinking. In other words, the higher state of cultural accomplishment is slowly swamping all less advanced states of cultural accomplishment, for without arguing about what these terms mean in terms of advanced. But one culture is swamping another. Okay, to return to the time travel problem then, a weird effect would ensue upon the invention of this forward-going kind of time travel that I'm hypothesizing. It can be described with several different linguistic models. One way of saying it is, when the Lady Temponaut goes off into the future, all of the rest of the future, unto, as Wordsworth says, as long as date shall give a name to time, all of that future undergoes some kind of collapse and happens instantly.
3: Yeah.
1: It happens instantly, so that the most advanced state of human accomplishment, even if it be billions of years in the future and absolutely beyond our ability to imagine in any way, will appear 1 millisecond later on the other side of this barrier. So then I thought, my God, we're not inventing time travel here. What we're inventing is
3: time death.
1: A God whistle. That's what it is. It's a God whistle. You create this technology, and it just takes the entire future history of the universe up until its conclusion and compresses it down into the next few milliseconds as the thing spins down, and then you are face to face with the end purpose of all evolution and all process and all pattern and all energy, space, time, and matter. I mean, you come out next to the big girl, and this would work, I think.
3: This is not the edge of the West, it's the edge of the rest.
1: The edge of the rest, yes. It's so, there you have it. A complete fulfillment of the monotheistic intuition of apocalypse. And what it is, it's wonderful. It's that we figured it out. It's like the universe is this huge conundrum, and you're in there and you're suffering, and it's just this weird dream. And then there's science and religion and magic, and you're fumbling and you're and then you slowly go toward this thing, and it turns out it is. The stone is real. There is alchemical gold. And when you grasp this to yourself, then, you know, time ends, space ends, matter ends, everything ends, and you go into the conclusion, the payoff, the jackpot. It's you go over the cusp and you meet the management.
3: Probably this hasn't happened yet.
1: No, 2012, I think.
3: That brings us to the second question. As to this 2012, as already discussed, there were different alternatives in the interpretation of this date as based on the time wave by itself, such as a reflection point of zero novelty and so on. So I think that this particular apocalyptic fantasy of yours is actually a syncretism between the apocalyptic paranoia on the one hand and the time wave on the other hand. Because even if one is convinced of apocalypse but not knowing when, it's not necessary to associate it to the year 2012.
1: No, it certainly isn't. It isn't necessary to associate it with that. That's a more, that, you know, you enter into the slippery realm of human judgment and data fields and this and that. The fact that it fits it so well, and that without the time wave, there is all this millenarian and apocalyptic pressure because of the turn of the millennium, seems pretty suggestive to me. The Mayan thing is another coincidence. I mean, really,
3: yes,
1: the Mayans and the Christians were within 12 years of each other in a way, if you take the year 2000.
3: We have the coincidence of several sacred documents.
1: Yes.
3: The revelation of St. John the Divine.
1: Yes.
3: The time wave, another sacred document in software form. And
1: the Mayan
3: software.
1: And the Judeo-Christian calendar. Or the Gregorian calendar.
3: No, I don't think a round number like 2000 has got anything to do. I mean, it didn't happen in the year 1000.
1: No, but there was millenarian hysteria like you wouldn't believe. I mean, they didn't get any work done for 2 years.
3: Ruth Benedict had studied 60 different cultures, and she charted them out by all different parameters, and finally she sorted them into three bins: the Apollonian, the Dionysian, and the Paranoid. Now, it just happens that a Paranoid culture, having this Paranoid religion, or at least with a Paranoid element in it, contributed by St. John the Divine, happened to get these extraordinary technical powers with which are great generators of toxicity and so on.
1: Well, the term paranoid is designed to make you not like it. The implicit point of view in calling it paranoid is one of scientism. Having been called paranoid, I know that this is what they do. If you're labeled this, nobody's going to look into it. It makes the implicit assumption that there's nothing to be paranoid about. Yet, in fact, we live in a very peculiar and dynamic and unsteady universe, and it's very important to us as creatures to have stability, equilibrium, and evenness of conditions. So to argue it isn't paranoia, it may well, in fact, be a sensitivity to the...
3: They always say that. Yes, that's fine, but the fact is, from my point of view, I mean, I'm just a person hanging around here. I've never read the revelation of St. John the Divine. Maybe I will, or maybe I won't. If I do read it, I certainly don't believe that it's any kind of document with any credibility. You see, I know that there are some fundamentalist Christians around who take every word of the Bible very seriously, and they believe it. But here's like somebody, as far as I'm concerned, somebody's paranoid fantasy was put down in a book.
1: Well, no, I don't
3: take seriously, so now they're paranoid too.
1: I don't
3: too.
1: Think revelations is the interesting thing to discuss.
3: What's the interesting thing? Where
1: possible scenarios of sudden catastrophic phase transition in the natural
3: nuclear
1: world.
3: Winter, I believe in that.
1: Well, but these are mundane. I mean, I outlined one for you that had a little teeth in it. There are others. You know, collision, this thing we talked about.

0: comet. I mean, that's likely. There was a near pass recently. I think it was last month.
1: Oh, yes, and did you see when it's coming back? 2012. And it's going to come closer.
0: That's the last straw. Now I believe it myself.
1: I clipped it out of Astronomy magazine. I knew people would doubt. They said exact computation is impossible, but late in 2012.
0: No, but the author was some fan of yours.
1: No, it was Astronomy magazine. It was Lick Observatory or something.
0: All right. I'm ready to admit that there are a number of coincidences about the year 2012, and some of them are ominous.
1: Well, I'm very hopeful, and I lead the movement.
0: I'm not willing to give any credibility to St. John the Divine. No,
1: I don't
0: zero.
1: Give St. John the Divine any credibility, except that...
0: The only thing is that from the morphogenetic field point of view, there's quite a number of people believing St. John the Divine. Now, that I have to take seriously.
1: He felt a quaking in the force, that's all. But it's up to cooler heads to figure out what this quaking of the force is. I mean, we have much better techniques than John the Divine.
0: See, nuclear winter is much more likely than any of these other things we discussed.
1: Well, but see, I don't think a nuclear war is likely. But without a nuclear war, just with continued toxification, CO2 outgassing, CFCs, this and that, the scenario is totally apocalyptic.
0: See, I think we are facing a serious ecological crisis, an evolutionary challenge of unprecedented... You know, James Lovelock...
1: If we don't have a miracle every day, we're not going to make it.
0: The present... extinction is one of the eighth largest catastrophes of the planet in its lifetime.
1: So far.
0: So that's happening now. Like, we are in something that big. I mean, it's not to be the biggest one, it'd be the apocalypse.
1: Well, that's why you don't need John the Divine to tell you that there's an apocalypse underway. The scientists...
0: But it may not be a fatal one, because there's not a prophecy with any credibility to me that says there isn't some way to make it through, although I have to admit I'm extremely doubtful of the intelligence of the species to find it.
1: Well, it depends on what's causing the problem. If you think man is the problem...
0: Man is the problem.
1: Well, what about this sudden appearance of large and repeated glaciations in the last 5 million years? This indicates either something is wrong with the sun or the geodynamics of the planet. There never were glaciers before. No, there never were glaciers before. Glaciers are new in the life of the Earth. They're not something that you see back and back and back. And all parameters of planetary stability become more and more unstable as you approach the present. Now, is that just that the older a planet is...
0: We're hovering in a field of chaos, yes.
1: Well, so maybe man is the problem, or maybe human beings are the answer.
0: Well, the Earth could zip off its orbit and head out to space. That's a possibility. But it does seem to me that the ecological catastrophe is the appropriate interpretation of the apocalyptic vision at the present time.
1: I agree with that.
2: Well, so do I, but I don't think there are alternative views, because historically speaking... This millenarian apocalyptic tendency in Christianity, which inspired millenarian movements through the ages, inspired, among others, the Pilgrim Fathers to come to a new world in America, which was seen as the chosen land, you know. It's all part of the same kind of thing, this prophetic tradition of... And it also inspired Bacon's vision of unlimited progress through science and technology, through organized research, the transformation of nature, man's conquest of nature, through putting nature on the rack and torturing her. This man's dominion over nature was there in order to bring about a kind of millenarian state, a technological utopia, the first technological utopia, where there'd be peace and prosperity, and there'd be these wise scientist priest figures running everything and always finding out ways to make things better. So it was the idea of a kind of new Eden or a new promised land flowing with milk and honey, material abundance, etc., through the scientific control and conquest of nature. Well, it's that scenario which is now causing the economic catastrophes. That scenario has actually worked. And there's a sense in which the apocalyptic scenario we find ourselves in is a product of the apocalyptic myth of history.
0: Yes, good point.
2: So it's, in a sense, a self-fulfilling prophecy.
0: Yes.

0: I think that the tendency of the myths of science have an interesting dynamic, because they start with the Faust myths, where Faust sells his soul to the devil in return for unlimited knowledge and power for a fixed period, 24 years. But when you get to the later development, at the end of the period, Faust is dragged down to hell, and then in Goethe's Faust, because he's an Enlightenment figure who believes in progress, Faust is actually taken up to heaven. He's rescued from the demons at the last minute. That all became implausible, and the modern form of the Faust myth was Mary Shelley's Frankenstein, where the scientist is destroyed by his own creation, no longer by any supernatural machinery. That the whole of the kind of supernatural machinery of Faust becomes natural destruction by his own monster in the case of Frankenstein. And it's obvious that the nuclear threat has a Frankenstein quality to it. And it's also obvious that the destruction of the environment, the ecological crisis, has this kind of mythological base, which is apocalyptic.
1: Good point.
2: Well, we have to do surgery on the mythological base due to the self-fulfilling prophecy mechanism that, while we don't understand it exactly, we see it working in history. So, in connection with revision of the religion of the West, I think one good thing would be a modification of the revelation of St. John, or relegation of it to another place. I mean, it has to be, I think, reinterpretation was the word you suggested.
1: You need to switch the vision onto another track.
2: Yes.
1: Yes, well,
2: yes,
1: how can we control the apocalypse
2: is out of control.
1: So that even though the self-fulfilling part of it can't be stopped, it can be steered toward a tolerable conclusion?
0: Well, first one historical note. But the revelation of St. John the Divine is not a unique phenomenon in the Judeo-Christian tradition. It's in a succession of apocalyptic books which abounded around the time of Christ, because many people believed that the end was literally at hand. St. John the Baptist's message was, repent, for the end is at hand. It was a period very similar to our own, in the sense that the idea of the end being at hand was widely believed, only too credible to them, for whatever their reasons were. The book of Daniel in the Old Testament is an apocalyptic prophetic book, and is a precursor of the revelation of St. John the Divine. These are just two examples in a large and extensive literature. It pervades the teachings of Jesus, this apocalyptic sense of the changing of everything. So, where was I?
2: About Daniel.
0: Oh yes, Daniel. That it pervades the thing, and it comes very early on, because the promise of to Abraham, it starts with Abraham. God promises Abraham that he'll take him and his descendants to another land. He'll give them a land. There's a promise of a land where wonderful things will happen. Abraham's children shall be as the sands of the sea, and he shall be the father of many nations. And these are promises about things that haven't happened but will happen. And through faith in these promises, history is made. And there's a passage in the 11th chapter of the Epistle to the Hebrews, which is in the New Testament, a doctrine to Jewish Christians. And there's a whole sermon on faith, how the entire motor of history for the Jewish people was this faith in what they hadn't yet seen. Faith is the substance of things hoped for, the passage begins. And by faith Abraham went out to find a strange land, not having seen it, or even glimpsed it afar off. By faith Moses led the people of Israel out of Egypt to the promised land. And then by faith Noah built the ark, knowing not for what or when. And so when the rains came, he'd already built this ark, and everyone else was drowned, and he and his family took off. All these things are done by faith, and it ends with this thing about how we are moving by faith towards a new state, a promised land, because if we belong to the cities of the world as we know them, we'd go back to those cities, but we're moving onwards. And it ends with that famous passage, we are strangers and pilgrims in this land. So there's this sense of being on a journey through time towards some destiny in the future, which can be a different place, like America. The Pilgrim Fathers were inspired by this mythology to come to America and see in it a new promised land. It's inspired the migratory urges of the northern Europeans for centuries now, this vision. And it's also inspired the attempt to change the world through science and technology. But it's so deeply rooted in the Judeo-Christian tradition, that mere tampering with the Book of Revelation won't make it go away. It's fundamental to the entire historical orientation of the religion.
3: As I was listening to this talk with you just now, it dawned on me that none of the speakers had actually defined the word apocalypse. So I took a quick look in my dictionary and learned that the first definition of the word, at least according to the Oxford Dictionary, means revelation. And the second definition goes on to say that it especially means a revelation about the end of the world. So the question, at least for me, becomes, what do we mean by the end of the world? Are we talking about the physical end of this planet, or are we only really talking about the end of the human species, our world? And now that I say that out loud, it strikes me as rather presumptuous to call this place our world. We're certainly a part of this world, but to call it ours seems to be the root cause of how we got ourselves into this mess in the first place. But hey, you already know that. I guess I should refrain from preaching to the choir, at least for today, huh? So let's talk about some of the email I've been receiving. First of all, if you sent me an email message recently, you might have received one of those automatic replies asking you to verify that you're a real person and not a spammer. Now, I'm sorry to put you through this inconvenience, but before I turned on that feature, I was receiving close to 1,000 spams a day. And now most of that has gone away. But in the process, I accidentally deleted some of your email that the new procedure was filing in a folder that I thought was junk, but it really wasn't. Now, the bottom line is that I've decided to sweep the decks clean and take the pressure off myself about answering all of the emails that have stacked up in the past few weeks. And if you're one of the more than 100 people who I've not answered yet, well, I truly am sorry about not replying personally to your messages, particularly because I get so much enjoyment out of hearing from you. But if I don't draw a line and try to go forward, my backlog is going to continue growing, and I'm going to keep losing sleep at night by feeling guilty about not answering you. So I'll try to do a better job at responding from here on out, and when time permits, I'll also read a sampling of the thoughtful comments that I've been receiving. Like the one I got the other day from Steve, who writes from South Africa and says, "What caught my ear was the concept of the underground university. Since we are kind of involved in education and designing edutainment programs, I have an idea. Go and have a look at www.gurteen.com, which is designed as a knowledge cafe or knowledge sharing community. Maybe setting up something which allows members to make connections with each other in the underground university, a place where everyone is student and professor simultaneously. For our part, we have a life skills program that we'd be delighted to make available on such a system." Well, Steve, that's kind of you, and I do like the offer of setting up something that allows members to make connections with each other in a sort of an underground university kind of way. So if any of you knows of something like that already underway, please let me know and I'll pass it along. Or if you've got some ideas on how to do this as a part of the Psychedelic Salon, I'd also like to hear about it. I also received an interesting email from Connor, who writes from down under in Australia, and he wrote to say that he and his girlfriend have begun a podcast called Dictionary Psychedelica, and he went on to say that he is an 18-year-old who has just begun university and has become fairly disillusioned with a society that is manipulative and restrictive and often just plain stupid. And he continues, "Australia is a big continent. So we're trying to find some way to connect the Australian psychedelic community, and a podcast seems like it might offer just that." Well, I really applaud your efforts, Colin, and you bring up a point that several others have also mentioned, and that is, how can we all continue to get ever more interconnected through a wide range of special interest podcasts like these? You know, almost every week somebody tells me about their new podcast, and I always go out and download an episode to check it out. And now, to be brutally honest, I can't say that some of the early programs would keep me coming back, but hey, that was true of the podcast from the Psychedelic Salon, and even though I still have this crummy old microphone and still don't quite know what I'm doing, they are getting slightly better. So I've decided that before I plug any new programs here in the salon, it might be best if you've already produced 8 or 10 shows so that the early learning kinks have been worked out and that you're sure you're going to keep podcasting on a regular schedule. But that said, if you want to check out the first couple episodes in Colin's new podcast, you can find it at dictionarypsychedelica.blogspot.com. And Colin finished his email by saying, "Do you know of any other good podcasts that look at the psychedelic world and consciousness expansion?" 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And also, I think you might like some of the programs that KMO does over at the Sea Realm. 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Next week, I'll be back with the conclusion of today's trialogue, and I'll also let you know what I'll be podcasting in the future and when I'll be podcasting some more of these trialogues. Thanks again to Chateau Hayuk for letting us use your music here in the salon. And for now, this is Lorenzo, signing off from Cyberdelic Space. Be well, my friends.

0: 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Tonight featuring Coast to Coast AM from October 25th, 1995.
1: From the high desert and the great American Southwest, I bid you all a sparkling good morning from the high desert. And welcome you to another edition of Coast to Coast AM live talk radio, because this radio station cares enough to have live talk radio on instead of recycled, regurgitated, relentless repeats. That's right, we're live, and boy, do we have a plan this morning. Got a couple of things I'm going to do here. There was, and is, every now and then, a game I play called Truth or Trash. In it, people will call up and tell incredible stories. Many times lying, frankly, their little teeth off. And then it's up to the panel to decide if or not the story is true. Well, this was about, maybe a year ago, and somebody called me and told me this story about, pretty fantastic story about a whale washing up on a beach in Oregon, and Oregonians not being the brightest bunch up there, with the theory that whales like roads, being big, big whale, big road, government there decided that they would turn the project over to the highway department to dispose of, and it was a gigantic whale. Well, I as much as told the person that they spoke with a forked tongue, because I just frankly didn't believe the story of what happened to this whale. And see, the highway department, my wife wants to know, maybe we can find out, but after giving the project, we speculate that they probably got together in a bunch of the highway guys in a bar somewhere and said, well, what the hell are we going to do here? And one of them said, well, look, why don't we blow the thing up? I mean, just absolutely blow it up. And we're going to find out if that part of the story could be true. Anyway, subsequently, they did blow the whale up. And it was like the WKRP Turkey story times 10. All I can tell you is a lot lies ahead. One of the largest pieces of whale blubber blown to smithereens came down right on top of the car of a guy named Walt Ammenhofer. And as much of this story is myth and legend as anything else for a lot of people out there right now, we are going to bring it to real true life, and I've done this in two ways. One, I've got Walt Ammenhofer on the line. Walt says there's a lot of the story that hasn't been told yet, that never really got out. So we're going to lay it out in excruciating detail for you shortly with Walt. And then the second thing I did is somebody once was kind enough to send me a pretty good video from Channel 2, KATU Television in Portland. And I've wished and wished and wished there would be a way that I could bring you this. Obviously I can't give you the video, but Channel 2 can and plans to. And I'll tell you about that. What they have done is given me permission to run the Channel 2 Portland report that ran oh so long ago, called A Whale of a Tale. And by the way, Channel 2 plans, here I give them a plug, plans A Whale of a Tale as part of a great anniversary celebration to air. So you people in Portland, whatever you do, do not miss it. Wednesday, November 1st, in their newscasts at 5 and 6:30 and 11 p.m. with the series airing Thursday and Friday, November 2nd and 3rd at 5, 6:30 and 11. And the people up at Channel 2 were great, and they sent me permission to air the narrative part of the KATU story. So you're going to also hear that this hour. Next hour, I may have some very serious blockbuster news for you. Well, I will either way. We may or may not have Chris Ruddy on with a real bombshell for you. A Whale of a Tale, Walt Ammenhofer, is going to tell us about it.
0: Coast to Coast AM sure sounds great in the middle of the night. But you know, you don't have to be nocturnal to enjoy this amazing show. 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
3: First of all, I want to just thank you for bringing everyone out here to Cornucopia of just phenomenal knowledge. I don't know of anyone else that I've ever listened to on radio that just fills my brain and stimulates me. But, you know, I was listening to the show, and I thought to myself, do you think, George, the common citizen such as you or I really has any hope towards the future of any privacy or anything else?
4: I think we do. I think eventually so many people will see the light, see what you see what I see, that eventually they're going to say enough is enough. And I think that we do have a future, and we're going to win in the long run. It's going to be bumpy along the way. It's not going to be easy, but we will get there. That's my take, and you know what? As long as I can continue on the airwaves and tell people this, I shall.
0: You're listening to Art Bell, Somewhere in Time, tonight featuring Coast to Coast AM from October 25th, 1995.

0: Now, up to the state of Oregon, where Walt Ammenhofer, and I hope I've got that name right, continues to reside. Hi, Walt.
1: How you doing?
0: Is that you're still in Oregon, right?
1: Yes.
0: Even after all that occurred.
1: That's a good place to live.
0: You've been not an easy guy to find, and I've got to thank one of my listeners, maybe a friend of yours, who heard the talk about it on the show and supplied me finally with your number. How long ago, Walt, did this occur? I mean, it's myth and legend by
1: it's
0: now.
1: 25 years, I think, this in November.
0: In November?
1: Yeah.
0: Well, I guess that's why Channel 2 is doing the big special on it. 25 years ago. What in the world happened back then? I mean, we know this. I saw it on TV, a gigantic whale washed ashore where?
1: In Florence, Oregon.
0: Florence.
1: On the coast.
0: Uh-huh. And so, somehow, I don't know where you entered the picture. I mean, did you see the whale, know about the whale before you...
1: What happened, Art, is at that time, I worked for a national company, and we had a plant here in Springfield, Oregon, and we were planning to build a kind of a satellite plant in the Florence area to utilize all the wood waste from the mills in that area down there. And why I went to Florence in the first place, we didn't want anybody to know we were down there. We were down there looking for property.
0: Ah.
1: So we didn't want it, you know how property goes. When they know you're looking for property, all of a sudden it becomes a lot more expensive.
0: That's right.
1: So we had been talking to Wilbur Chernick, who was the port commissioner at that time. I believe he's port commissioner again. He's been mayor since, and I believe he's the port commissioner. He's a hell of a nice guy.
0: Ah.
1: So I got the local air pollution guy, Vern Atkinson, and I had a realtor by the name of Art Wick and my 12-year-old son, and we had an appointment with Wilbur at 9 o'clock in the morning. So we got in a car, and we drove down to Florence, and we went to the port commissioner office, and I walked in and announced that we were there, and they said, well, Mr. Chernick isn't here. I said, what do you mean he isn't here? We have an appointment at 9 o'clock.
0: Right.
1: And we were, by the way, we're also trying to, we were going to promote a port revenue bond. That's the reason we were working through the port commissioner. So I said, well, where is he? He says, well, he's out at the North Jetty. He says, there's a whale washed ashore out there. So when we got all the information, we said, well, what the hell, we're here. Let's go see the whale.
0: Well, sure. Why not?
1: So we drove on out there. It's quite a ways out there. And it was a large paved parking lot, and you can't see the ocean because there's a huge dune between the parking and the ocean itself.
0: Ah.
1: So we pulled into the parking lot, and just happened to be one spot left, so we pulled the car in there, and we proceeded to walk and go up over top of this dune. And when we got to the top of the dune, you looked down at the water's edge, and sure enough, there he was. It was a 20-ton sperm whale.
0: 20 tons.
1: That's what they estimated.
0: Oh, well, I'm sure it was every bit of that. It looked, I saw people standing next to it, and they were dwarfed. I mean, this was big.
1: So we were able to, fortunately, get down. They were kind of keeping people back, but Vern Atkinson, the air pollution guy, knew Wilbur quite well, and we were able to go right down there to where the whale was, and the smell, you couldn't believe the smell of this thing. I don't know how long this thing was dead, but it came ashore, and it was just awful.
0: It was on its way. Very,
1: yeah, it was
0: very
1: pretty
0: right.
1: bad. And somebody the night before had taken a chainsaw and cut the lower jaw off to get the teeth. I understand the teeth are ivory.
0: Oh, no kidding.
1: Yeah, somebody had ripped off the whole jaw.
0: So it was a mutilated 20-ton whale.
1: So we kind of stood around there and chatted around there, and they had the people there from the highway department, and we were all kind of talking together, and you know, I said, well, what are you going to do? And this fellow that's from the highway department, he says, well, he's, I'm going to blow it up. And I thought, well, you know, okay, not a problem. So we stood there a while longer, and all of a sudden, this Caterpillar tractor come rumbling down across the sand with a huge bucket on the front of it. And in this bucket with 20 cases of 60% powder. So I see that, and I said, boy, this is going to be big trouble. So I said to this guy, he says, what the hell are you going to do with 20 cases of dynamite?
0: Yeah.
1: He says, I'm going to blow it out to sea. And I thought, yeah, you're going to blow it out to sea. I said, And I says, where did you ever come up with this formula? And he says he talked to somebody, and they said, rule of thumb, case of dynamite per ton of whale. That's what he
0: per
1: told
0: ton
1: me.
0: Of whale.
1: Yeah, that's what that was his formula.
0: Now, I wonder if they might have derived that from actually per ton of rock that you want to displace.
1: God, I have no idea.
0: I mean, because how would you calculate a whale?
1: He says, I'm going to dig on the inboard side of the whale and put the case of dynamite. I'm going to blow him out to sea. Well, the powder doesn't work that way. And I got into quite a, you might say almost an argument about this. I said, you're crazy. You're going to kill somebody. I said, you know, if you want to obliterate, if you want to blow up a big rock with dynamite, you put a few sticks of dynamite on the top and put some sand on top, and you'll crack it. You never go underneath.
0: Uh-huh.
1: Especially with sand, because sand is so dense that all power you have is going to go straight up.
0: Mm.
1: Anyhow, Vern Atkinson and Wilbur said to me, come on, I'm on Harvey. He says, it's really none of your business anyhow. And I says, yeah. And he says, and the guy from the highway department, he says, anyhow, he says, I'm going to have everybody on top of them dunes up there. And I said, yeah.
0: I'm just curious, Walt, how did you know so much? Or I mean,
1: I've had quite a bit of experience, even in the military, with explosives.
0: Explosives, yeah.
1: And he says, I'm going to have everybody on top of those dunes up there. And I says, yeah, and I'm going to be the furthest SOB on the south end. So, and I really was. And Vern and Turnick went with me, and everybody went way down the south end of this thing. And they made a, you know, kind of a big spectacle. They put the dynamite in there and run around with the reel of wire, and then they waved their hard hats for the all clear, and they signaled one another and what have you. And let me tell you, they touched that sucker off, and it looked like a nuclear explosion. When you see the tape, you'll know what I'm saying.
0: I was reminded of a fuel-air explosion, or something short of, or near a nuclear explosion. It was unbelievable.
1: Yeah. It was a huge mushroom cloud. And this thing was red and black and white and just unbelievable. And the big pieces, of course, went on beyond the mushroom cloud. They kind of went way up higher. And all these people, you have to visualize 100 people or more standing on top of the dune. And, of course, the wind comes in from the ocean. The wind
0: That's
1: was
0: right.
1: absolute westerly.
0: That. Yes, it does that.
1: And all of a sudden, everybody realized, oh, God, here it comes.
0: In other words, they were blown to such a high altitude that the wind began to grab them.
1: This stuff started moving in, and people started screaming and running. And smell, you'll never believe the smell.
0: Well, you know, I understand, actually, before they began running, right after the explosion, everybody, for at least a few moments, rejoiced and clapped and yelled.
1: Oh, it was fun, yeah, it looked neat.
0: It was like,
1: you know, it was kind of a picnic affair.
0: 4th of July times 10.
1: Yeah, but here it come, and I mean to tell you. And we were the furthest ones down, and it was starting to hit us already. And I was standing there, and I'm looking up, and I see one big piece, and it was just kind of floating around up there and flipping around up there.
0: Way up there,
1: and
0: huh?
1: That sucker, it just came to an absolute stop.
0: Yeah.
1: And it straightened itself out, if you might say. And it came straight down.
0: Just like a Roadrunner cartoon.
1: It hit my car dead center.
0: Your car, it figures.
1: And I just had bought this 98 Olds. It was a gold four-door Regency.
0: Oh, no.
1: And the people I bought it from was Dunham's Oldsmobile in Eugene here, and their slogan, by the way, is a whale of a deal.
0: Ha! Ha! Ha!
1: That thing, and it hit my car with such force that it exploded. There wasn't a piece of glass bigger than a quarter of an inch.
0: Oh, my God.
1: And it pushed the roof so hard down to the flat part of the seat that you sit in and just kind of bent the car. I don't know what this piece weighed, probably 400 or 500 pounds.
0: I saw the photo of your car, Walt, and I presume they declared it a total loss.
1: So, fortunately, nobody was there. I mean, the reason this story is funny, Art, is because the car next to mine had some little children in it.
0: Uh-huh.
1: So the story is funny because nobody really got hurt at this point.
0: It could have hit that
1: people,
0: other.
1: The people were screaming and running, and I don't know. All their clothes were ruined. You know, and there's no way to get this smell out of there.
0: It even, I guess, you know, the camera crew, which could have stayed in place bravely like those under fire, decided valor was better.
1: Everybody, yeah.
0: And they just flat stopped taking pictures and took off.
1: See, so I got down there. The people got to my car first before, because we were the furthest ones down there.
0: Mm. That's right. You had said you'd be the farthest away.
1: The guy from the, everybody come up, this Jeep arrived with all these hard hat officials. Oh, my God, whose car is this? Well, it's mine, you SOB.
0: Yeah.
1: They says, well, come on to our office. I said, I'm not going to your office. I said, I'm going to call the governor.
0: The governor, so, huh?
1: I couldn't get a hold of the governor, but I got a hold of the guy that run the highway commission, and I started telling him the story, and he says, I got to stop. He says, you got to tell me. He says, did anybody get hurt? And I said, no. And he says, because I have to stop. He said, this is the funniest story I ever heard in my life.
0: Well, is there any way that you know, other than what you told us about the decision-making of this, somehow, I mean, you figured this gets turned over to the highway department and, you know, the guys.
1: The guys,
0: the guys
1: there,
0: with the dynamite. They start chewing it over, trying to figure out how to get rid of this whale. And I just really would like to know how they came to the decision to blow it up.
1: God, I don't have any idea how they came to that decision. But the tape that the San Francisco News Channel did, they interviewed quite a few people on the tape. And they said the written report that this fella wrote said everything went according to plan. And then they said, what happens when you're in a bureaucracy, when everything goes according to a plan? They said 6 months later, he got promoted.
0: He got promoted. You know, there's a sort of a thread. You say that was 25 years ago, huh?
1: Yeah.
0: It still seems to work that way today.
1: It's worse than it's ever been. You know, right after this happened, maybe a year after, I got a call from Sports Illustrated.
0: Really?
1: I was living in Louisville then.
0: Mm-hmm.
1: And they wanted to know, you know, if I had any objections to them doing this story on this whale. And I said, I have no objections at all. So the fella, he worked on it. I still have a copy of it somewhere. And he called me. It was midnight in Louisville. And he called me from Eugene, and he said he had just come back from Florence or wherever this George lived. And he says, I just have to tell you what he said. And I said, what did he say? He says, well, it's typical bureaucrat. He says, I didn't use enough powder. He says, if I had used more dynamite, there wouldn't have been any big teeth.
0: All right. It is the bottom of the hour, Walt. Hold on. When we come back, I've got a couple more questions for you, and I've got the Channel 2 rendition. It'll
1: okay.
0: Give everybody the flavor. We'll be right back.
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1: Good morning, everybody. I am Art Bell. My guest is blubber victim Walt Ammenhofer. 25 years ago it happened. Today the explosion still resonates. In a moment, you will hear that explosion and the Channel 2 report from Portland that describes the whole thing in impossibly funny details. Incredible.
0: 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Tonight featuring Coast to Coast AM from October 25th, 1995.

0: This, all those many years ago, was the actual KATU, Channel 2 News report, the whale of a tale, the exploding whale story that many people have thought, in fact, I recall now the panel thought was absolutely a whale of a tale, but a total lie. Well, guess what? It wasn't a total lie. And here's Channel 2's report from way back then.
1: It had to be said, the Oregon State Highway Division not only had a whale of a problem on its hands, it had a stinking whale of a problem. What to do with one 45-foot, 8-ton whale dead on arrival on the beach near Florence?
2: It had been so long since a whale had washed up in Lane County, nobody could remember how to get rid of one. In selecting its battle plan, the Highway Division decided the carcass couldn't be buried because it might soon be uncovered. It couldn't be cut up and then buried because nobody wanted to cut it up, and it couldn't be burned. So dynamite it was, some 20 cases or a half ton of it. The hope was that the long-dead Pacific gray whale would be almost disintegrated by the blast, and that any small pieces still around after the explosion would be taken care of by seagulls and other scavengers. Indeed, the seagulls had been standing nearby all day. As everything was being made ready, we asked George Thornton, the highway engineer in charge of the project, for his final observation.
3: Well, I'm confident that it'll work. The only thing is, we're not sure just exactly how much explosives it'll take to disintegrate this thing so the scavengers, seagulls and crabs and whatnot can clean it up.
1: Is there any chance it might be more than a one-day job?
3: If there's any large chunks left, and we may have to do some other cleanup, possibly set another charge.
2: The dynamite was buried primarily on the leeward side of the big mammal, so as most of the remains would be blown toward the sea. About 75 bystanders, most of them residents who had first found the whale to be an object of curiosity before they tired of its smell, were moved back a quarter of a mile away. The sand dunes there were covered with spectators and land lubber newsmen, shortly to become land blubber newsmen, with a blasted blubber beyond all believable bounds.
0: What's going on now on the screen is a countdown. 10, 9, 8, 7, 6, 5, 4, 3, 2, 1.
2: Our camera stopped rolling immediately after the blast. The humor of the entire situation suddenly gave way to a run for survival as huge chunks of whale blubber fell everywhere. Pieces of meat passed high over our heads while others were falling at our feet. The dunes were rapidly evacuated as spectators escaped both the falling debris and the overwhelming smell. A parked car over a quarter of a mile from the blast site was the target of one large chunk, the passenger compartment literally smashed. Fortunately, no human was hit as badly as the car. However, everyone on the scene was covered with small particles of dead whale. As for the success of the effort, well, the seagulls who were supposed to clean things up were nowhere in sight, either scared away by the explosion or kept away by the smell. That didn't really matter. The remaining chunks were of such a size that no respectable seagull would attempt to tackle anyway. As darkness began to set in, the highway crews were back on the beach burying the remains, including a large piece of the carcass which never left the blast site. It might be concluded that should a whale ever wash ashore in Lane County again, those in charge will not only remember what to do, they'll certainly remember what not to do.
0: So, that was the report. Walt, I just want to give them one more little plug here, and then it's back to you. Look, this report has only at one other time in all its 25-year history been released to anybody to run, and that was to, I think, KGO in San Francisco that did a piece on it. And so I feel very honored that KATU allowed us to run it. They're very nice people up there in Portland. And once again, you can see it for yourself, the video that goes with the report, if you're in Portland. It'll be Wednesday, November 1st in their newscast at 5 p.m. and 6:30 and then 11 as well, with the series airing Thursday and Friday, November 2nd and 3rd at 5, 6:30, and 11. So don't miss it. And Thanks to Doug Brazil, the news director, and everybody else at KATU. It was a rare opportunity, and I'm glad we could provide it for you. Well, Walt, there it was. Sound familiar?
4: You know, one thing that's always puzzled me about this is it's a known fact that if you get underneath the bureaucrats and get them all upset about something, you usually get an IRS audit.
0: Huh.
4: What I never could understand is how I was the only one who protested what this guy was doing. How the hell he ever directed that piece of wheel to the top of my car, but he did it.
0: Did you get audited?
4: No.
0: No? Did they promptly pay up? I mean,
4: they paid me in 2 days.
0: In 2 days?
4: Yeah, I got a check in 2 days. I think what they were really afraid of, this thing had really made the newspapers and the AP wire service, and I had people from Germany send me the newspapers and relatives I have over there. And I think what they were afraid of is probably all these people could have sued them, at least for new clothes. When we got home, we had to rent a car to go home in.
0: Yes.
4: And it was cold, and we had to have all the windows down all the way home. That's how bad it was.
0: Now,
4: Atkinson, who is not living anymore, was a hell of a neat guy. It was so funny because he went in the garage and his wife came out and she made him strip naked in the garage and wouldn't let him in the house.
0: Now, you're looking back at this and it's obvious you can laugh. But on the day that it actually happened, did people at that moment really see the humor in this? Or I'm talking about the group that was actually there and had all this stuff falling on them. They probably weren't laughing.
4: It wasn't funny at all, and it's absolutely amazing that no one was seriously injured. I mean, and that's what I tried to tell this guy when he was doing it, and when the port commissioner in Vernon told me it was none of my business, is this guy going to kill somebody? You know, and as luck has it, it turned out to be a funny story, and thank God.
0: Indeed. Walt, I would like to submit just a few moments of questions from listeners. This is such a famous story that I thought I'd let you take a couple of calls. You willing to do that?
4: Sure.
0: I don't know what people would ask. It's all pretty self-explanatory, but we can find out. East of the Rockies, you're on the air with Walt Ammenhofer. Hello there.
4: Hi.
0: Hi, where are you?
4: In Eugene, Oregon.
0: Eugene, Oregon. All right. Well, you're on the air.
5: This is Ron in Houston, Texas. I'm not in Eugene, Oregon.
0: Oh, Ron in Houston, Texas. Yeah, that's what I meant to ask, where you were.
5: Yes, sir.
0: Okay, well, you're on the air with Walt.
5: Okay. I was enjoying the whale story with Art Bell.
0: Well, that's who you got. We're on the air now. You're on the air with Walt.
5: Okay. I've been really impressed with just the levity and the interest in the variation of projects that you bring forward through the people.
0: Well, what you're saying in a word is I've got a weird show, sir. Thank you. All right.
5: I hate to put a damper on it, but a couple of things that you brought out over the last 2 weeks that I've been trying to get through to you.
0: Well, that wouldn't be the moment for it, sir. We've got questions here for Walt and only a few more moments with him. West of the Rockies, you're on the air with Walt Ammenhofer. Hi.
6: Yeah, hello, Art. Well, I was actually not calling with any questions regarding the whale. I was trying to get a hold of you so I could ask you a couple other things.
0: Well, then you'll have to do that after our guest, sir. Wildcard Line 2, you're on the air with Walt Ammenhofer. Hi.
7: Yeah, a quick comment first. Do you know this is the first time that this isn't the first time something like this has happened?
4: I think it was done once before.
7: Right, Northern California. When I was in college in 1978, my professor told us about an incident in Northern California where they tried to blow a whale up. Same kind of thing.
0: Where they tried.
7: Yeah, it didn't, it just kind of splattered, he said. It wasn't quite as, quite a big show as what happened up in Oregon. Just kind of splattered all over the place, and the main carcass was still left.
0: Has anybody, I'm curious, anybody come up with an actual good way to dispose of a whale? I saw at the end, they sort of buried it in the sand?
7: I think that's what they did in this case, too. It's just, it's an impossible situation.
0: In other words, whales don't, would you say that, Walt, that whales don't really, well, I blew up, part of it blew up, but there was so much of it left.
4: I think better than half of it was still intact.
0: Oh. then whales don't blow up easily.
8: No.
0: First time caller line, you're on the air with Walt Ammenhofer.
9: Hi, John from Milwaukee?
0: Yes. Turn your radio off, sir.
9: Huh?
0: Turn your radio off.
9: It's off.
0: Okay, good.
9: Was there anyone that yelled, there she blows?
8: I don't think so. Probably would have been a good idea.
0: Okay, thanks. Was there any kind of countdown? The television supplied one, Walt. It was very dramatic. But was there any kind of countdown they did otherwise on the site?
8: I don't think so. All I remember is them waving their hats at one, you know, all clear.
0: How about fire in the hole or something like that?
8: Yeah, they should have yelled something.
0: East of the Rockies, you're on the air with Walt Ammenhofer. Hi.
10: Hey, Art, how you doing? Walt,
0: okay.
10: Good. Walt, now what about these environmentalists? Are all these guys going crazy because someone blew up a whale?
8: Well, they would now, believe me.
10: Biologists and everybody, and they weren't screaming, holy...
8: That was back in the days, back in the good old days. Let's put it that way. Today they would probably scream bloody murder.
10: So there's no big protest when someone blew up a whale?
8: No.
0: Now, bear in mind, this whale had, as Rush would say, assumed room temperature to the point where it was hard to stay in the vicinity. So I guess that's your answer. Where are you, sir?
11: We're in Houston, Texas.
0: Houston, all right.
11: Yeah. I'm wondering about your book.
0: Well, it's on the way.
11: Are you going to get that second edition?
0: It's in print now.
11: Because I was wondering, what's the big advantage to the first edition?
0: Well, listen, I don't want to go into that.
11: No, you listen. Don't tell me to listen.
0: Well, all right, goodbye. I know who he is. He's the guy who calls and yells every morning. West of the Rockies, you're on the air with Walt Ammenhofer. Hello.
12: Hey, Walt. Sounds
8: yeah.
12: like a wild story there. I was trying to picture myself being in that scene. Oh, this is Bill from Olympia, in case anyone cares. And I'm trying to imagine watching this whale blow up and all this stuff coming down, and I'm trying to decide, what, do I run or do I watch stuff fall and dodge the big ones?
0: That's a good point. In other words, running, you wouldn't see one coming at you. At least if you stood in one place and kind of dodged around a little bit, you'd have a... That's a good point, Walt.
8: Yeah, that's what I kind of did. I stood there. In fact, I watched the big piece. It hit my car, figuring, you know, and I don't know the person that ever dodged it or not, if it really come at you. That stuff's moving pretty fast.
12: Yeah. Well, that's what I was kind of trying to figure out. Like, dodge or run, which one would work?
0: You know, when you told it, Walt, thank you, caller, it kind of reminded me, I like Roadrunner cartoons, and I used to watch cartoons where things would go up, and you kind of pictured it as going way up and then sort of stopping. And suspending
8: that's
0: for a moment.
8: That's exactly what it did.
0: As it reached its highest point, and then, of course, I suppose, then slowly it would seem from the ground that it would begin falling back toward you, that kind of deal. Mm-hmm. East of the Rockies, you're on the air with Walt Ammenhofer. Hello.
13: Yeah, what kind of car was that?
8: It was a 98 Regency.
13: A what?
8: An Oldsmobile Regency.
13: A Regency.
0: A brand new one, too.
13: Yeah, a brand new smelly Regency. Okay, thank you.
0: Yeah, where are you, by the way?
13: Oklahoma City.
0: Oklahoma City, all right. Yeah, a brand new one. That must have been heartbreaking. I mean, you know, again, yeah, we can laugh now. But I know how you feel when you have a brand new car. There's nothing like it. It must have been heartbreaking.
8: Actually, it was a pretty serious thing until after it was over. Then we all had, then it became funny when nobody was hurt.
0: At the scene or later at home when you were laughing about it?
8: Later at home.
0: Uh-huh.
8: Yeah.
0: Yep. West of the Rockies, you're on the air with Walt Ammenhofer. Hello.
14: This is Ron from Palmdale.
0: Hello, Ron.
14: This story kind of reminds me of the old days when I used to shoot a fireworks show, Class B explosives, and I was wiring a finale for I'm trying to think of the place.
0: Doesn't matter, wherever it was, you were doing a show.
14: Yeah, and we were wiring a finale, and I was talking to this guy, old explosives guy, and he told me about a story when they were somewhere in Europe blowing bridges up, and he said You know, kid, when you want to blow something up, my teacher told me, you figure out how much dynamite you need, and you double it. And this guy reminds me of this guy telling me this story.
0: Is there actually, Walt, any way to calculate how much dynamite it would have taken to, as they wish to do, obliviate or turn into little tiny particles?
4: I think what they should have done, if they were going to use explosives, you know, would put some, maybe a case or two in single sticks on top of the whale and put sand on top of it.
0: So
4: you would kind of blow it apart in place, more or less, and you'd still have to bury the pieces.
0: But at least you'd have smaller pieces to bury.
4: Yeah, this guy thought he was going to, by putting the dynamite on the inboard side, he figured he was going to blow the whole thing out in the ocean.
0: Mm.
4: It didn't work that way.
0: Mm. Wild card line, you're on the air with Walt Ammenhofer. Hello.
15: Hi, Art.
0: Hello.
15: Hi. Yeah, about that whale?
0: Yes.
15: The right thing to do is put a bar across the whale.
0: Do what?
15: A steel bar.
0: A steel bar?
15: Yeah, and put it across the whale.
0: Yes.
15: And then tie a rope and drag it out to sea. Then you blow it up.
4: That's what they probably could have done. In fact, if I remember that time, there was a pretty good-sized tug in Florence. And if they had just got a big net or something and put around it and put some dynamite in it and drug it out a couple of miles and then touched it off.
0: Well, see, that's why I really, the only part of this story that I don't have and I wish I could get and I will pursue is the genesis of it. When these guys were sitting around, whether it was in an office or in a bar after work, whatever, you know, how they came up with this. That would be good to know.
4: Yeah.
0: The minutes of the meeting where they planned it.
4: Well, somewhere he got a rule of thumb. Case of dynamite per ton of whale.
0: Per ton of whale. Did you spend a lot of time arguing with him that this was a
4: good
0: idea?
4: Yeah, not well, I got cut off pretty quick, you know. You don't argue with a bureaucrat when he's in charge.
0: And
4: but I tried.
0: In the interview, he seemed very confident. Very confident.
4: Yes.
0: Now, you must have seen that interview actually going on.
4: Yeah, yeah.
0: Oh, you did. So there he was. Yeah, he looked pretty proud. And his only attitude after all of this was over, reflectively, was that he had not used enough dynamite.
4: That's what he told the guy from Sports Illustrated.
0: Uh-huh. West of the Rockies, running out of time. You're on the air with Walt Ammenhofer. Hi.
16: Hello.
0: Hello.
16: Art Bell.
0: Yes, where are you?
16: I'm in Redding, Northern California.
0: All right.
16: Hey, I have something I thought you might find interesting.
0: Well, we've got a guest on. Are you listening?
16: Actually, I've been away from the radio.
0: Well, actually, then I've got to move on. Wild card line, you're on the air with Walt Ammenhofer. Hi.
17: Hey, Walt, what's happening? Hey, Art, how are you?
0: Well, I'm Art. He's caller.
17: I'm aware. How are y'all this evening?
4: Good.
0: Fine. What's on your mind?
17: Well, you know, I was thinking of some same but different stories waiting on the line, and I recalled seeing some pictures of a friend brought back from Newfoundland one time. I don't know how long or far into the winter season you were in, but they had a sperm whale wash up in their town that was fresh dead, and the city made an activity out of utilizing every bit of the whale, as the old whalers did, the blubber, the bones, all for practical purposes.
0: Well, I think this is just hazarding a guess, but, Walt, from what you've told me of the condition of the whale, it's not something you'd carve up and take home for the dinner table.
4: Yeah, it was pretty rank. I don't know how long the thing had been dead, but it was kind of gooey, you know.
0: Oh, my God, gooey. That's gooey. Oh, that's awful. Well, listen, I don't know how to thank you, Walt.
4: Well, that's great.
0: You have helped actually verify what until now has been myth. So bless your heart for staying up with us, Walt. And, something like that, of course, never would happen to somebody twice. But I'd be careful where I

0: 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Tonight featuring Coast to Coast AM from October 25, 1995.
1: And now we're going to shift gears. It's a big shift of gears, everybody. But that's what this program does, as you will learn as time goes on. There is an investigative reporter that, because of the rate of our affiliate acquisition, a lot of you may not know. He is a mainstream, mainline reporter, investigative reporter for the Pittsburgh Tribune Review. He has been doggedly hanging on the Vince Foster story when others have fallen away through pack laziness, or maybe just being too comfortable, or we don't know, a lot of reasons. You know, the press is scared from the story. You may recall 60 Minutes a few weeks ago, did a big story on Chris Ruddy, which I consider to be a flat-out hatchet job, in which a lot of Chris Ruddy's interview was left on the cutting room floor. We talked to Chris Ruddy shortly after that. Chris Ruddy has shocking blockbuster news for you this morning about the Foster investigation. There has been a breakthrough. And so here he is, all the way from New York. Thank you very much for getting up at this hour, Chris, in the middle of the night.
2: Well, I'm not really getting up.
1: that's right. You haven't been to bed yet, huh?
2: I guess I'm going to sleep through.
1: Well, all right. There's been a big development, Chris.
2: Right.
1: When did you learn about this?
2: Well, it's not a breakthrough. I think it's a foundational earthquake.
1: Yeah, foundational
2: earthquake.
1: This is,
2: if you thought the Watergate burglary was something significant, I don't think that even compares to this. Today in Washington, there was a press conference held by Strategic Investment Financial Newsletter, prestigious newsletter. James Dale Davidson, who heads the National Taxpayers Union, hosted it. They brought in three forensic handwriting experts, two from the United States, one formerly with the New York City Police Department, another with the Massachusetts Attorney General's Criminal Unit in Boston.
1: Right.
2: And a third one, eminent scholar from Oxford University, 30-year lecturer on handwriting and forgery detection, had ruled on the C.S. Lewis diaries, noted English author, several years ago. He's been a consultant to British, but the bottom line is he is a preeminent, world-recognized expert on handwriting.
1: And I should underscore that by telling the audience I spoke with this man earlier today on the telephone.
2: Yeah, well, anyone that speaks to him knows that he knows his business. And he has been called into disputes. We're talking here about, let's say you find an ancient manuscript and you say, well, Shakespeare wrote this. If he really did write it, it's worth $1 million. So usually they call in the Mike Tyson of handwriting experts, and that is Reginald Ernest Alton, Mr. Alton from Oxford University.
1: Right.
2: Mr. Alton came in just for the press conference, and they announced the results of their review of a torn note that was found in Vince Foster's briefcase almost a week after he died, pieced together, 28 pieces. And they concluded, three of them, that the note was a forgery.
1: A forgery.
2: Yes.
1: Vince, I'm going to ask you to do something, because in light of this news, I would say the content of the letter, and I remember the content of the letter, was, in my opinion, very, very suspicious. Well, I'll tell you what I said about it at the time, that it could have come

0: straight out of the White House press office. Now, do you have a copy of that letter? And if you do, would you read it to us, please? Or have I caught you by surprise?
1: Nope. Just a matter of reaching across here.
0: Okay. Well, I figured somewhere you'd have that.
1: I'll tell you what. Let me read it. I have it right. Maybe I should look in the table of contents.
0: I'll tell you what, this is a good place. Fine, I'll take a break. It's that important. I'll just give you a couple of minutes to find it.
1: I got it.
0: You got it.
1: Yeah.
0: Go.
1: I made mistakes from ignorance, inexperience, and overwork. I did not knowingly violate any law or standard of conduct. No one in the White House, to my knowledge, violated any law or standard of conduct, including any action in the travel office. There was no intent to benefit any individual or specific group. The FBI lied in their report to the AG. The press is covering up the illegal benefits they received from the travel office. The GOP has lied and misrepresented its knowledge and its role and covered up a prior investigation. The usher's office plotted to have excessive costs incurred, taking advantage of COCI and HRC. The public will never believe the innocence of the Clintons and their loyal staff. The Wall Street Journal editors lie without consequence. I was not meant for the job or the spotlight of public life in Washington. Here, ruining people is considered sport.
0: And that's it.
1: That's it.
0: The part that really grabbed me was in a suicide note, I don't think you would say the public would never believe the innocence of the Clintons.
1: Well, it was interesting. Mr. Alton said, he said, anytime you have a note that suddenly appears when there needs to be such document, and that it seemingly benefits someone, it's just immediate cause for concern. And, of course, here you have so many disjointed statements that all the experts believe that these statements had been taken from other documents that he had maybe had written in other contexts and had been put together, that a good forger will always try to imitate known writings of the person they're trying to forge.
0: Well, of course. Of course. So
1: this is why the letter doesn't mention suicide or death, because Vince Foster apparently didn't write, "I'm going to kill myself" or "Goodbye, world."
0: And yet that sounded like kind of a summary note. Nevertheless, I mean, summarizing everything to this point with something in mind without having said suicide, it did sound kind of final, a summation of the failure, or however you want to look at it.
1: At the press conference, there were a number of reporters, a number of television networks. I don't think it ran on any of the television networks.
0: Well, there we come to a very interesting question. Now, Reuters ran the story. People
1: right.
0: have been faxing it to me all day long. There's a lot of excitement about it out there. Reuters ran the story. You say the networks were there.
1: CBS and NBC.
0: Oh, really?
1: Yes.
0: How could they possibly ignore evidence of this sort? I mean, I guess CBS could choose to ignore it, protecting its 60 Minutes division. But what about the others? And what about the Associated Press? And what
1: Press is the major news outlet in the country. And they didn't send a reporter. And then they got a copy of the report, and they said they were going to do a full news story, or at least a dispatch. I mean, here Reuters did a major dispatch twice the length that they usually do on these type of stories. And the AP editors in Washington were telling people, yeah, we're going to do a story, and it ends up they do what's the classic, bury the story. They save it for two paragraphs, literally, at the end of a long story on Whitewater hearings that nobody's interested in Washington. That a panel of experts has declared that the Foster notice is suicide, the government contends otherwise, blah, blah, blah.
0: But this is now a panel of three international forensic experts, and they are saying apparently, now you tell me, without qualification, it's a forgery. How do they come to that conclusion?
1: Oh, okay, well, before they even get to the issue of forgery, they're also saying that the FBI and the Park Police totally mishandled it, that nowhere in forensic examination do you ever compare a note like this, or any note, to one document to make the certification, which is exactly what the Park Police and the FBI did. So the big question mark is, why did they suspend the normal procedure? And I quote in my article, which you have, the FBI Crime Lab Assistant Director and the former head of the Question Document Unit at the Bureau saying, you know, he wanted a minimum of 10 documents.
0: Well,
1: so obviously
0: the,
1: there was funny business.
0: Yeah, the,
1: now
0: FBI,
1: they're all,
0: the FBI Crime Lab, as we all know, is now under close scrutiny. There's going to be an international panel put together to look into the FBI Crime Lab.
1: Well, who knows? There may be a lot of crime going on there.
0: Well, sticking with the note for a second, the declaration that it is a forgery is a blockbuster. I mean, if that's a forgery, then the whole damn thing comes apart.
1: Well, there's a couple of reasons why. First of all, there was a great cause for suspicion, because the note is found in a briefcase that was searched, that the police said that they were suspicious of the fact that that briefcase was searched twice and was empty when Nussbaum looked at it. Second, it benefited people at the White House and took the onus off of proving that this was suicide. Third, it was torn. And apparently the expert said anytime you have a document, question document, that is torn, mutilated, crumpled, something spilled on it, it is oftentimes an effort to make the comparison
0: difficult. Sure.
1: So already you have a prima facie case, as the English expert said, of suspicion. Then you look at the note, and first of all, the note, if you look at the note, which we have a photocopy of, and we had a huge blow-up of it,
0: right,
1: and compare it, you can see that it is not a match, that the way the stroke structures are done, the flow, the slant of the letters is not the same.
0: So then from a clear handwriting expertise point of view, which is a good science, it's a forgery.
1: Well, it is a forgery, and the other thing is what they were able to show in large blow-ups was that certain letters, like when you write a letter, let's say the letter B,
0: right,
1: you might only write that letter, lowercase b, with one stroke.
0: Right.
1: You start at the top, you go down to the bottom, you round it out, and then the last stroke is going over to the next letter, the end of the stroke. But a forger will not do it that way. He'll write the line down, he'll stop the stroke, he might take the bow of the letter B and start from the top and bring it around. And you can see this on a large blow-up, and that's what they were able to show, that the letter B, for example, was done in three-stroke strokes, unlike Foster, who had a very continuous, easy style of writing. Which you see, and we had a dozen documents that we compared it to from three different sources. So it's very, very clear that it isn't a match.
0: You know, this is starting to get very dangerous for some people, Chris, at this point. Like you. Like me. Like anybody who's got anything to do with saying what we're saying right now, but this has got to lead. It's got to lead to the next step. And so you're asking a couple of things, aren't you? You want, based on this report, you want more coverage. You want, where do we go from here? If you were in charge of the investigation, if you were the person pursuing this story right now, other than as a journalist, you know, in official charge, and you realize you had a forgery on your hands, where do you go?
1: Well, if I was Ken Starr,
0: yeah,
1: I realized I had a forgery, I would realize immediately that there's a strong likelihood, as it was said at the conference today, that this is a murder. You have a much stronger case that it was a murder, because if it was just a simple suicide, they wouldn't have gone to this length to cover it up.
0: Either way, though, it's a president-stopping story, possibly. In other words,
1: it's obstruction of justice.
0: Obstruction of justice, and that will take a president out of office every time if he was aware of it.
1: Well, whether he was aware of it or not, you know, Nixon wasn't apparently aware of the burglary. Apparently, this administration, maybe the Clintons aren't aware of much that goes on.
0: Okay, stay good and close to the phone. You're getting hard to hear.
1: Yeah.
0: There, okay, that's better. So, obstruction of justice at the least, murder maybe, at the most.
1: Obviously, there was an effort to conceal, mislead, confuse police investigators into this, obstruct police investigators into this case. We have to remember that William Sessions, the head of the FBI, was fired the day before Foster's death.
0: I do recall.
1: And he has charged in a written statement that his firing led to a, quote, compromised, unquote, investigation into Foster's death.
0: All right. Chris, hold on a second. We'll be right back to you. This is big news. With all of the other inconsistencies that Chris has listed for us in the past, this goes, to me, way beyond an inconsistency. This is not quite, but, well, maybe it is, kind of a smoking gun. Sorry, but in a case of this magnitude, where you're talking about the president's counsel, a man who would have information, definitely have information, if such existed, that would damage that president or the first lady. And when you've now got a suicide note that the world's experts say is forged, you've got a very serious story. I hope you were all listening very closely this morning.
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0: Back now to Chris Ruddy. A few minutes before the bottom of the hour, Chris. You want people to call the Associated Press, don't you?
1: Well, I, as a journalist, I can't suggest for people to call anyone.
0: But I could.
1: Yeah, well.
0: In other words, you want, and
1: well,
0: I want.
1: I think that the Associated Press should have covered this story, and I think that the American people have a right to know what happened at that press conference today and what those experts said. Now, the Associated Press, what they did was, as I said, they threw it in a article at the very end in a couple of paragraphs, not like Reuters or the other. Why is it that the people in London, which have nothing to do with this country directly, have gotten the full story on this doc? They have a half page in the Times of London devoted to this story. In today's edition, it's already out here. We already have fax copies of it. The London Telegraph has a full story on this.
0: Do you feel that if the Associated Press picked it up properly, that's the word we'll use, prominently, that then the larger networks would have no choice but to follow on?
1: Well, I think that it would have been more likely that the networks would have followed with the story. There's a herd instinct. The Associated Press is one of the lead news items, but it's really not their job to determine what the American people should or shouldn't know. They should be reporting news. It's not just that there were three experts here that came in and gave their opinion. One of the world's preeminent handwriting experts came into this country.
0: Kind of the Dr. Lee of handwriting.
1: Yeah. Mm-hmm. Well, actually, he has a lot less baggage than Dr. Lee, frankly. And he's not, unlike Dr. Lee, he asked for no fee to do this analysis.
0: Oh, now that's interesting. So in other words, there could be no other external motivation other than trying to get to the truth.
1: Well, the funny thing is, Dr. Alton knew very little about the case. I mean, he's been hearing a lot about it today, and he's quite shocked.
0: Sure.
1: About it, but he looked at it just as a matter of looking at this note and comparing it to a dozen documents that Foster is known to have written, and he said that it's not a match. It was a forgery, and he can see how the forger wrote the documents, because the forger never knows how someone exactly writes, how their strokes flow.
0: All right, hold it right there. We're at the bottom of the hour. We'll be right back with Chris Ruddy, and we'll tell you how to get hold of the Associated Press.
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1: Actually, in a moment, once again, Chris Ruddy, investigative journalist, with breaking news. I consider this to be big breaking news. He works for the Pittsburgh Tribune Review, and he has doggedly stayed with this story, and we'll get back to him in just a moment.
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3: Nobody wants terrorism, obviously. But I don't know who to believe anymore. Because, you know, if something happens, you would think, oh my gosh, this is real terrorism. But then on the other hand, you say, this is just their way of saying we need to implement more of these controls. Not everything is a conspiracy. The problem is, you have to look at everything as if it's a conspiracy. Because nowadays, you just don't know.
0: Now, we take you back to the past on Art Bell, Somewhere in Time.

0: Back now to Chris Ruddy. Chris, you there?
1: Yes, I am.
0: All right, good. Chris, this really is a blockbuster. I mean, this is, to me, as you said earlier, this makes Watergate pale by comparison. There you're talking about a third-rate burglary for some nefarious political purpose. Here you might be talking about, at the least, obstruction of justice in that a body was moved and a story was manufactured, or murder.
1: Right. Whatever it is, even if justice was subverted, the FBI didn't use their proper procedures in investigating this. The Park Police used an examiner to certify the document that never was certified as a handwriting expert. So obviously, no one really cared to properly investigate this. Mr. Scalise, one of the experts formerly with the New York City Police Department, was on the House Committee for Assassination, and he was the one that detected or found the palm print of Lee Harvey Oswald on the rifle butt. He is an expert in latent fingerprints. A note was torn for the audience and the reporters today into 28 pieces.
0: Mm-hmm.
1: And it was shown how many fingers had to come in contact with different pieces of paper. Mr. Scalise said in his statement that this is consistent. The fact that they had no fingerprints or no latent impressions on these papers is consistent with the person who tore it having worn gloves.
0: So it's a forgery. So we've got a gigantic story. So the Associated Press... Now, you give me what you can. I know this is touchy territory, Christopher.
1: Right. Well, the AP today promised a number of people that called in the media world here in Washington and elsewhere that they were going to do a dispatch. May have been, you know, a short story, but it would be a story. And when people were calling up, they said, yeah, we did it, we're doing it, or we did it. Well, we find out what did it meant was two paragraphs, three paragraphs at the end of a very long article on Whitewater and Senate hearings, which is a typical way of burying a story. Here they're talking about all these things going on with subpoenas, and they're saying, by the way, three experts are saying that the note is a forgery, which is like, you know, sort of saying, you know, writing on the news after the day the bomb was dropped on Hiroshima, you know, talking about what happened between the Yankees and the White Sox and saying, and by the way, at the end of that story, you know, there was a bomb dropped on Hiroshima. I mean, it, you know, it's just patently ridiculous how it was framed.
0: Okay, so what happened at the AP?
1: So we're told that that this decision was made at the highest levels of the AP.
0: The story would be run this way.
1: Right.
0: That they were going to do a story,
1: that the AP reporter was frustrated, he was not allowed to write one. And this administration has a very close relationship with the Associated Press, and very rarely do stories get on the AP wire that are critical of this administration. I mean, even Clinton making his comments about flip-flopping on taxes, again, that was a story that the Reuters writer wrote. AP didn't carry that.
0: This has got to bring it to critical mass. Now, I'm going to do it. I just confirm the number. I don't just give out numbers without confirming them. I'm going to give the audience the Washington Associated Press Bureau number. There should be outrage. The audience should be aware. If you call it, in all probability, they're going to say, well, we ran it, just as Chris told you, they will say, but it was buried. They ran it. They ran it so that it, well, almost wouldn't be read. And that's outrageous. This is a gigantic story. So, the Washington Associated Press Bureau number is area code 202-776-9400. Let me read that again. Area code 202-776-9400. Anybody out there who feels this is an outrage should have that number. And it's good, Chris, 24 hours a day?
1: Yeah, 24 hours a day. There's people at AP answering the phone. And certainly they're open. The public has a right to let AP know if they feel something's newsworthy, they want to hear about it. No one ever said they couldn't call.
0: I rarely, if ever, do this kind of thing, Chris. But damn it all, this is a really big story. And if it takes pressure... So that by tomorrow morning, you know, the guy is telling his boss, who'll tell his boss, hey, boss, we're starting to get a lot of pressure on this forgery story. Maybe we better sit down and have a powwow about this.
1: Well, I think after they get 10,000 phone calls.
0: Yeah.
1: And that their phone, all they're doing is answering up phones for the next week, that somebody's going to say, hey, wait a minute, the American people are not fooled, and are, you know, this is, you know, it's something reminiscent of behind the Iron Curtain before the Berlin Wall fell.
0: It is a little bit of that, Chris.
1: I'm overstating it slightly here, but the point is that here you had a major news event that took place. A prestigious financial newsletter held a conference. A preeminent expert. They used more examples and exemplars than the government did. They demonstrated how the government did not handle it properly. They demonstrated why it was a forgery over 10 separate different points. And yet, it was not on the top of the news. It's not on the top of the newspapers. AP ran it in two or three paragraphs at the end of its story.
0: I want to ask you a question, Chris. I am not a fan of Bill Clinton's, particularly his administration. I don't like the way he operates. But I'm also not one of his dire enemies. I'm not a Rush Limbaugh.
1: Right.
0: And I really, really do want the audience to understand that I'm not just out to get a president, but my God, the truth ought to be out on this. If this is a cover-up or a big obstruction of justice, whether or not it goes to that level, I just don't see how they can ignore this. I mean,
1: well, let's get something straight. Truth is not Republican or Democrat.
0: It's
1: one
0: just
1: of the reasons
0: truth.
1: Why I think we're not having progress, as much progress as we should in getting to the bottom of the Foster case.
0: That's why I've said this.
1: Well, is that the corruption goes to both parties here.
0: Yes.
1: That's number one.
0: I don't disagree.
1: Number two, one of the main supporters of my work is James Dale Davidson, head of strategic investment, chairman of the National Taxpayers Union. He is a former friend of Bill Clinton, gave the maximum amount allowable campaign contribution in 92, went to Renaissance weekends with the Clintons, to Arkansas balls when he was inaugurated governor. And he thinks that the evidence here is just shocking and overwhelming. I didn't come into this saying, boy, I want to get Bill Clinton. I'm looking at the evidence. Where does the evidence take me? It doesn't say Bill Clinton murdered Vince Foster or Hillary Clinton.
0: No.
1: It says that something smells here, that Vince Foster, if he's a friend of the president's or if he's just a local worker at the local deli, he deserves to have the same police investigation.
0: You know, you've got to wonder, if you'd had this report and the news conference had already occurred when 60 Minutes came to you, whether they would have even included this in the report.
1: They probably wouldn't have. And, you know, the funny thing is a number of people say, well, Mrs. Foster has identified the note. Well, as the experts pointed out, the English expert was telling a number of funny stories where people believed, the family members believed they had actual documents when they really had forgeries.
0: Sure.
1: Of loved ones and things like this. That a family doesn't have a particularly trained eye, and if a forger is a good forger, they can fool anyone.
0: Well, Except, I guess, the full-blown experts. I mean, there have been people in museums fooled by forged artwork. But then there are levels of experts they can bring in that absolutely determine this is either the real McCoy or a fake.
1: Right.
0: And so you have, in effect, done exactly the same thing. You've brought in the really big guns, and their report was conclusive, Chris?
1: Absolutely. They concluded forgery. They didn't say, well, it could have been, it might have been. They said it was actually a pretty crude forgery. Mr. Alton, the English expert, is quoted as saying something to the effect that the forger was a fairly good forger, but could forge a check, but he wasn't a real pro. That's how he described him.
0: Well, whoever would be involved presumably would not have had a lot of time.
1: Yeah, they apparently there were several days, of course, as you know, it took about a week. There were several days, apparently, to put this together. The experts believe that they used known handwritings of Vince Foster and copied them. And, of course, you know, there's machines that the White House has, the government has, to simulate handwriting.
0: No, I did not know. Well,
1: yes, they have high-powered scanners and also pen machines that can mimic
0: the president's signature.
1: Well, more than that. And in fact, they believe that some of the words and sentences were so similar in stroke structure within the document itself that there's the possibility that that in fact whole sentences were lifted from other documents.
0: God, Chris, how would you describe this moment in the continuing investigation? Is this a linchpin? Is this a crucial, critical moment where either, damn it, this story is going to be pursued, or the princes of darkness that cover this kind of thing up are going to win?
1: Well, the problem here is that no matter, you know, Ambrose Evans Pritchard is the great reporter from the British Telegraph. And he has said, you know, if we had a video of someone murdering Vince Foster, they still wouldn't believe it. Ambrose just published a story this Sunday. It wasn't carried on the AP. I wonder why. About a witness that was in Fort Marcy on the night Foster died. He came in. He was the first one to spot Foster's car. And he told the FBI and the park police that there was a Hispanic man sitting next to Foster's car, watching it, menacing him with very menacing looks, followed him as he urinated in the park. And this witness left immediately. The park police never went and visited him to interview him. They spelled his name wrong in the police report. When the FBI visited with him, the FBI said, well, who was this man that gave you menacing looks, this Mexican-American man? And the FBI interview statement states very clearly that the witness was unable to identify or would be unable to identify in a lineup or a composite sketch who this man was. Well, there it is in the London Telegraph this Sunday, a composite sketch of the man he saw in the park. And the FBI out and out lied in their report. Now, this would maybe be a mistake if it happened once, but when we have so many instances in this case, you know, there were two witnesses later in the park that saw two men in and around Foster's car. They said it on the record. One guy was standing with long blonde hair in front of Foster's Honda with the hood up just before the body was found.
0: All right, look, Chris, you're pushing this one to the edge, and you're beginning to now tamper. You know, if the worst case scenario is true, which seems now more likely than ever to me, based on the forgery thing, then you're tampering with forces that have already gone an awful long way here and have an awful lot at stake. And even though you're a big-time reporter, I'm not convinced that you're safe.
1: Well, you know, there's risks involved in anything you do. I've taken those risks and will continue to take those risks because this is a very important story. And, you know, the chips will have to fall where they may. If they fall on me, I'll just take that when it comes.
0: Yeah. I take it you've given some amount of thought to this, though. I mean,
1: Well, look, if in fact this was a murder, I am one of the prime people behind exposing it.
0: Yeah. I guess that's what I was saying.
1: Well, and look what, you know, here Mike Wallace did this piece, and I think I said this to you on the last time, you know. My brother called me up afterwards. He said, Chris, I've known you your whole life. You've always been an honest person. You've never wanted a lot of money. You never wanted the big job on Wall Street type person. And I just watched this, and it makes you sound like you're A, a liar, and B, you're a charlatan trying to make money.
0: Yeah.
1: I took a pay cut to continue doing this story. So what do you say? I mean, how do you argue against that? Mike Wallace knew that, and he knew that I never reported that Foster was left-handed first. That was the Boston Globe. But I was going to be held responsible for every error that any newspaper had ever done in this case. It only indicates to people out there that do look into it that I'm on the right track. It only indicates to me I'm on the right track. When they have to make such a smear, when Mike Wallace, who's almost 80 years old now, the dean of American television journalism, has to bring down a 30-year-old reporter, that's how old I am, and try to destroy his reputation, that shows that I'm having an impact.
0: Well, if we look at it from the other direction, the implication is, and I'm not making the charge, but the implication is that the administration has control of very large segments of the media. And I'm not making that charge, but you could almost begin to believe that could be so because of the Associated Press under-reporting, because of 60 Minutes going after you as they did, and because the news now is so shocking that it has to be out there. And
1: well, I think
0: it's not. So what does that say? I mean, if you look at what it says a large portion of the media is in bed with the government.
1: Well, or the key media. I don't know if everyone, but the key media, the leaders. 60 Minutes is the lead program. You know, Don Hewitt has gone on the record, he's the producer of 60 Minutes, saying that he helped get Clinton elected after the Jennifer Flowers thing, that he edited that tape in such a way that he recast Bill Clinton as the candidate. You know, ABC News has a very close association with this administration. A former Clinton campaign advisor was the head of the news for a while, Rick Kaplan. So you see these connections. The Clintons are not good at governing, but they're very good at dealing with the media, handling the media.
0: Spinning. Mm-hmm. All right, look, I'm going to end the interview here, and I'm going to give out the number to the Associated Press again, Chris. Watch your back, my friend.
1: Well, I appreciate it. And also, anyone that would like to get a compendium of my reports from the Western Journalism Center.
0: Yes, sir.
1: Can call 1-800-952-5595. And for the enormous sum, I think, of $12, they get all of these reports that I've done. 1-800-952-5595.
0: Chris, thank you.
1: Thank you, Art.
0: Get some sleep. That's Chris Ruddy, investigative journalist for the Pittsburgh Tribune Review. The Associated Press number, 24-hour number in Washington, if you want to see this followed up on, is area code 202-776-9400. 202-776-9400. Definitely bombshell material. The Vince Foster, quote, suicide, end quote, note is a forgery. We'll be back.
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1: Good morning. I'm Art Bell, and if you're just joining us, I'm sorry. We've had 2 hours of interviews, both very different, one very funny and one not funny at all. The first was with Walt Ammenhofer, the poor fellow who had his car crushed by a giant hunk of blubber. I may play that piece from Channel 2 for the later audience. Once again, in fact, I bet I will. And the second hour, very serious indeed, a very tired Chris Ruddy, investigative reporter for the Pittsburgh Tribune Review, laying out what occurred with regard to an incredible bombshell piece of information just breaking today. Some of the world's foremost forensic handwriting experts have declared the Vince Foster suicide note to be a forgery. So you may well have comments on that. All right, so that gives you kind of a background of the last couple of hours. Also ran in the news, a horrible accident, unimaginable. I cannot figure it out. How could it be? I'm sure you saw the terrible pictures. A train plowed into a school bus at an intersection. It had all the safety features there. You know, the ringing bells, flashing lights, the warning arms, you know, those arms that come down when a train is going to come. And apparently, there was an intersection, as there would be there. And here was the bus. About the last third, or maybe almost half of the bus, was on the tracks. Well, the bells start ringing. The lights start flashing while the bus is sitting there. And the arm comes down on top of the bus. One witness said there was a car in front of the bus. Others are not sure. Kids. It's just unbelievable. And, you know, the students, I am told, panicked, tried to run toward the front of the bus to get the, you know, some way to safety. They saw the train coming. The driver must have been aware the train was coming, but nothing helped. In an instant, there was terror and death. 5 children were killed, 24 injured, many of them critically. Kids were thrown through windows. One witness said there was blood everywhere. Bus never moved. The driver of the bus, a 54-year-old woman, was described, understandably, as being hysterical. It's just unimaginable that she would not have put the, you know, even if there had been a car in front of her, which some say there may have been, she would not have hit the gas, if necessary, pushing that car and her bus into the intersection rather than collide with a train that was doing 50 miles an hour and had zero chance of stopping. Why didn't that bus move? Only she can answer it, I guess. But just an absolutely an unbelievable tragedy. In Dallas, a very interesting federal court decision. A federal court jury in Texas, in Dallas, awarded an abortion doctor and his wife $8 million in a suit against a group of several anti-abortion groups. Dr. Norman Tompkins was his name. Finally left town, but sued the groups. And he won. And his wife won. The activists, undaunted, basically are saying, well then, so what? They take all we have, so what? That's how important this is. So I wonder how you feel about that. Do you think this will put a dent in those who would go and harass doctors that do abortions? Will it slow them down? I don't think so. How do you feel about that? California state officials today said that Ross Perot's new party, Third Party, has now, in fact, met the early and stiff requirements to qualify to be on the ballot. So here it comes. There's going to be a third party. Dash, dash, dash. CBS now says Colin Powell is consulting with potential campaign backer Ronald Lauder, a cosmetics king with very deep pockets, the kind of money it would take to run Powell in a race. So I guess I'm a pragmatist. You know me. I can read the handwriting on the wall, and I know that Pat Buchanan has been winning a lot of straw polls and that kind of thing. But I'm telling you now, it will come down to Clinton, Dole, and I think Powell. Powell is going to run. Powell is, for all we don't know about him, we know a little bit about him now. He is pro-choice. We know that. What else do we know about Powell? He's a strong leader. We know that. He's brilliant. I think we agree on that. He talks about some gun control or sensible gun control laws. I would have to hear that defined before I would be able to make a judgment there. But in a number of areas, he looks to be a fiscal conservative and a social middle-of-the-roader. More a Republican than a Democrat, but it's getting hard to tell these days, you know. So if we get a Clinton-Dole-Powell race, I guess it might begin to be appropriate, because I think that's what it's going to be, to ask you which way you would be inclined to go. So, which way would you be inclined to go? I really think that's the way it's going to go. Congress getting ready for a historic vote on the budget. The attempt by the year 2002 on the part of the Republicans to balance the budget. And it's going to be a big fight. $245 billion in tax cuts for you and me and everybody. And huge cuts to go along with it or allow for it. President Clinton vows he'll veto it. Too radical, too extreme. He uses those words a lot lately. Bob Dole says it's the most important piece of legislation before Congress in all of his years, and that's a lot of years in Congress. Senator Kennedy says it is taking from the needy to give to the greedy. Of course, Senator Kennedy would say that. Interesting Reuters news story. We're talking about Reuters versus AP. And there is an interesting Reuters news story that somebody sent me on Internet regarding former President Jimmy Carter. Another story that basically got buried, but I want you to hear it. He said yesterday that, listen to this, the federal and state anti-poverty programs of the last 30 years have proven to be, a quote now, abject and almost unanimous, end quote, failure. As if taking a page out of a Republican Party hymn book on socioeconomic issues, the 71-year-old elder statesman gave his endorsement to urban development programs that work in cooperation with private industry. He said, quote, I would say of the great society programs of the Johnson years, all of the federal programs that have concentrated on low-income areas, what I tried to do, what's been done by other leaders coming after me, in general, the failures have been abject and almost unanimous. Now that is one strong statement from Jimmy Carter, and one big turnaround, and boy, I'll tell you what, it sure is another, yet another, very underreported story. All right. In a moment, open lines.
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0: All right, I've got a lot more material here, but I've already given you enough to sink a ship. So what I'm going to do is just open the lines now, and we'll do open line talk radio. It's what we do here. Occasionally, it gets very, very serious, and this was one of those occasions. Tomorrow morning, I've got something unusual I've got to do. I usually don't do interviews. WJR in Detroit, as you know, Detroit, comes online with the network on Monday night, Halloween. Boy, are they for a surprise. Anyway, they're going to call me in the morning. You know, they've got a morning show. Everybody's got a morning show. And they're going to ask me about my program. They're going to ask me about Coast and what it is. And I really hate these kind of pre-interviews because I don't have the slightest idea how to say what this is. Except to say it's always different. You know, it's different every single night. It just is. And I don't have the words to do these kinds of promos because I never know what it's going to be. And that's about all I can say. And I bet that's all I'll be able to say tomorrow morning. Well, Art, tell us about your show. How do I tell them about what we do here? Wildcard line, you're on the air.
1: Good morning. This is Rittmeister Gerhard in the Bay Area.
0: Yes, KSFO.
1: Yes, sir. KSFO, KSRO, and boy, a whole bunch of others out here.
0: Mm-hmm.
1: You know, this is getting really, really interesting, and it's really funny to hear how people like Charlie squirm and twist and try to stay out of the way of the wind, even though they're up on the roof. You know, it's we talked last night about how we could grow a brain for him, like that mouse was growing an ear for somebody.
0: Yeah.
1: I think we would need something larger than a mouse, like maybe a nice big fat rat or a possum, perhaps. But there's little Betsy crawling on my back here. You hear a little, meh. Every time I get on the phone, this cat really wants to get close with me for some reason.
0: You know why, don't you?
1: No, why?
0: It's a phone cord. They like phone cords. You watch, she will rub up against the phone cord because it's curled, and it's cool.
1: But as soon as I put the phone down, it's like nothing's happening anymore.
0: Well, it's only when a human is attached to it that it becomes important.
1: But it's funny.
0: I know.
1: You know, this. You know, it's funny that when Clinton sent these troops to invade Haiti, which we never should have gotten into, instead of letting this guy fight his own war, letting him free his own country, he sat in this country in a mansion in Washington, D.C., John Bertrand Aristide, I'm talking about,
0: yes.
1: Sat in a mansion in D.C. collecting political refugee checks from the United States while the U.S. Army put him back in power and did his fighting for him, this cowardly little squirt. Now, isn't it funny how four Americans who have been killed in Haiti since this operation commenced...
0: All suicides.
1: Three
0: of them suicides?
1: Three of them were supposed to be suicides, don't you know?
0: Yeah.
1: Mm-hmm.
0: Yeah. I know. And look, it could be. I'm not saying it isn't. I don't have evidence about that. I don't have what I now have on Vince Foster on this case. All I can say is this. I am not a forensic expert. But if you listen to Chris Ruddy, the world's foremost forensic handwriting expert, and the other two, together declared this letter to be a forgery. Now, look here. At this point, with that kind of information, either one of two things is true. Either we are in America faced with undeniable, strong evidence that should be pursued. We are in America that will pursue the truth. Or we have become an America that will no longer pursue the truth, no longer gives a damn. There's sometimes, even on radio, and you wish you could use a stronger word, but, you know, you shouldn't and can't. Or even if you can't at this time of the morning, you shouldn't. I don't know which America we are. But I do know a bombshell piece of news when I hear it. And what Chris Ruddy just put on the air is bombshell. If we ignore it, then we are the second America. East of the Rockies, you're on the air. Hello. Going once, going twice, gone. West of the Rockies, you're on the air. Good morning.
2: Hello, Art. This is Jeff from California.
0: How you

0: Associated Press office, and they said, yes, it is.
1: Well, I think they've realized something's cooking because it
0: yeah.
1: took me about 20 phone calls before I got through the first time.
0: Yeah.
1: And I don't know how many the second time, so they've probably rigged the phones up. So people might want to give it a rest for a little while and then try back a little later.
0: Yeah, keep trying. Oh, by all means. And then call during the day as well. Let me just ask you to summarize how you felt about what you heard from Ruddy.
1: Well, ever since I heard about the gun that was put together, the old peacemaker.
0: Yeah.
1: I don't know. I've had a funny feeling about it. You know, a parts gun, if you were going to commit suicide, wouldn't you want to at least use something that was, that you knew was going to do the job?
0: Yeah.
1: I mean, I hear the gun was really pretty shoddy.
0: But, I mean, this is a bombshell.
1: Without doubt.
0: If this supposed suicide note or note, either way you look at it, you want to call it a suicide note or not, if it's a forgery, and the best say it is, then the whole thing is going to come apart.
1: Oh, I would have to agree with you. In fact, I would say this is probably the only Clinton, no, I wouldn't even call it an anti-Clinton story.
0: It's not.
1: It's really the most incriminating thing to the White House that I've ever heard come about.
0: Look, I want everybody to know my attitude. I am not fond of this president.
1: But I've heard you praise him on the air. Too.
0: I have, on occasion.
1: Yeah, I've heard you.
0: But damn it. Look here. We're talking about something more serious, and I'd be doing the same thing if this was George Bush or even Ronald Reagan.
1: I don't
0: give a damn who's in office. This is past politics. We're talking about crime.
1: Yeah, this is worse politics than I think we've ever had in this country. And if they prove him really to be involved in Vince Foster's death, it will really be a black eye to the trust we have in that office. It will really...
0: Well, it's got a black eye
1: hurt.
0: Already. It'll be a blacker eye.
1: Yeah.
0: And, you know, for the sake of our country, I tell you, the people and the government are moving away from each other about as fast as the militias and the government are moving toward each other. And if we don't start telling the truth and pursuing the truth as a nation... That's it, baby.
1: Yeah, we've got to come out and say, if you know, the press as well is going to have to say, well, hey, we might not like it, but this is how it is. Let's report it. That's going to have to happen.
0: There was a day in America, sir, when that's the way the press was.
1: Well, maybe someday it will be again, but right now I don't think it is anymore. By the way, Art.
0: Yes, sir.
1: Being that I'm calling from California.
0: Yes.
1: Let's say a prayer doesn't fall into the ocean. I'm only 29. I'd like to live to be at least as old as you are.
0: Well, I'd like to be older than I am now.
1: Yeah,
0: and
1: that would be nice.
0: You know, there is some indication that should California go, why Southern Nevada might go in with it. So, you know, I could be down there with you.
1: Well, hopefully, if the first part of California goes, I'll be passing you on the freeway to New Mexico.
0: You know what bothered me more than anything else?
1: What?
0: The letter I got yesterday saying that Gordon Michael Scallion is not selling anything more than one-year additions to Earth Change's report.
1: Well...
0: Or did you not hear that?
1: I didn't hear that. I'm a regular listener to your show.
0: Then hear it now. According to Gordon Michael Scallion, he feels it would be dishonest to sell multiple-year subscriptions.
1: Perhaps.
0: Well, in other words, his money is where his mouth is. And you can take that for what it's worth. Thank you, my friend. We got to take a break.
1: Thank you, Art. Have a good one.
0: Take care. Serious days in America.
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1: Well, a lot of faxes coming in, a lot of them on the Ruddy matter. And this is just typical, I suppose. Mr. Bell, Mr. Ruddy's only chance of surviving is to slowly release information, which may involve other officials and so forth and so on, and people are killed for a lot less. He says you had better watch your back as well, given the reported scenario. Be well and take care. Thank you, Milton, Seattle. Typical. Well, yeah, you know, I've thought about it, and so what? It's not exactly a cavalier attitude. I mean, I have thought about it, believe me. If what seems to be true is true, then obviously powers that would do what they are alleged to have done or now seemingly have done, because where does a forgery lead you? To one of two very destructive paths for somebody. Very powerful. And there's been a lot of pressure, and there's been a lot of manipulation, and I'm no fool. I know what could happen. But if I don't do it, then who is going to? If Chris Ruddy doesn't do it, then who is going to? If the Associated Press doesn't do it, as they should, then who is going to? If 60 Minutes doesn't do it as they should, then who is going to? He should. And there are far less noble things to die for, if that is what it comes to, than exposing the truth or chasing the truth. So, there you are. Lines, west of the Rockies, you're on the air. Hello.
2: Hello, Art. Good morning.
1: Good morning.
2: You know, it's interesting the way the press is covering this thing with the Vince Foster deal. When I was in the service during the breaking of the Watergate story. I was overseas in Germany, and I was reading European newspapers to get more information.
1: Sure.
2: Than I was getting out of the magazines that I was subscribing to.
1: There are, sir, similarities in the way the Washington Post had to doggedly pursue, under criticism, the story. Now, that is what is happening here. Now, how long has the press been in this condition? I don't know. Is it laziness?
2: I don't know. Back in those days, I think, you know, nobody wanted to report on what Kennedy was doing because it was the zeitgeist of the spirit of the times in those days was that we leave the president alone, the dirty things about the president alone, going all the way back to
1: Not quite true. We leave the womanizing or the boozing or the personal things out, but not this kind of thing.
2: But over time, The scrutiny to which a public official has been held has gotten more and more. You know, we kept FDR's wheelchair out of many people didn't even know he was in a wheelchair. And nowadays, you know, we know what kind of underwear a president wears and like we're supposed to care.
1: Yeah, like we're supposed to care, is right.
2: But it was interesting. I used to have to give an update to my friends back in the States about what was going on with the Watergate investigation. Because I got it out of the London paper and I got it out of the English printed German newspaper.
1: I don't know what else you do with this. Look, you don't ignore it. That's all. You don't ignore it. I guess maybe, according to a lot of the reports I'm getting, the Associated Press may have switched off their phones or they may be so overloaded that, you know, who knows. I hope it's true.
2: Yeah, this whole thing just stinks pretty badly. It has for the whole time. Had quite an air to it. There's too many unanswered things. You know, who bumped into, for instance, there's just, I guess it's the age of unanswered questions, like who was it that bumped on the back of Cato's wall? That'll always be the unanswered question.
1: Yeah.
2: And who was it that laid Vince Foster out with no blood?
1: You know, it's almost tiresome, sir, and nobody wants to see another presidency falter and fail, you know, as Nixon did. Nobody wants that for America. Nobody in their right mind could want that. I know this is going
2: to
1: be seen as Art Bell or Chris Ruddy or both, you know, going after Clinton with an agenda, but damn it, that is not what this is about.
2: No, it's not about that at all. I understand it's not about that at all, but we, you know, we, as unpleasant and as distasteful as it is, if it is something that needs to be dealt with, it is something that needs to be dealt with.
1: Well, Americans have got to sit down and have a conversation, I think, after something like this with themselves and say, are we still Americans, really? Are we still the country we once were? Do we still pursue the truth, or do we not care anymore?
2: Yeah.
1: And I guess we'll find out by finding out how many people call up the Associated Press at area code 202-776-9400 and demand they give this the attention it deserves. That's all. That's all anybody's asking right now.
2: You're doing a good job, Art.
1: Thanks for the call. In other words,
2: American.
1: Thank you. You've got forensic experts, world-class, stating unequivocally that this is a forgery. The note was a forgery. Now, your mind does not have to do a lot of work to see where it would lead from there. And it's not a good place. I said it a minute ago, nobody in their right mind wants to see another presidency fail. And I'm not even saying that would occur. But you could imagine it would be close or there. It's a horrible trauma. I lived through Watergate. I remember it. I was politically aware during Watergate. It was awful. Actually, it was the breaking of the virginity of the American people. Our innocence was lost. A terrible, wrenching piece at a time, as that whole thing began to unravel. It was the beginning of the end of the way America was. Nobody wants to see that happen again. But the alternative is absolutely horrendous. The alternative is an America where it may be possible for the government to manipulate the media, where it may be possible for the government to commit crimes, or persons within the government to actually commit crimes, and with their power and influence, get away with it. 007 time. So Americans really have to make a decision themselves. And this is one of those times, folks. East of the Rockies, you're on the air. Hello. Hello. Goodbye. Wildcard line, you are on the air. Good morning.
3: Yeah, Charlie, liberal in California.
1: Did you listen to that, Charlie?
3: Yeah, well.
1: Yes or no?
3: Huh?
1: Did you listen to the interview?
3: Parts of it. It's a bunch of crap. You know,
1: oh, it is. A group of international forensic experts saying it's a forged letter is a bunch of crap.
3: Let me tell you something.
1: Do tell me something.
3: You guys have been trying to get Clinton for so long that you're in this daydream right now. I think all you extremists are basically suffering from mass mental illness. I mean, first of all, Bill Clinton had nothing to do with killing his childhood friend. Anybody who believes that is A, incredibly stupid.
1: That is not what anybody has said.
3: Well, I mean, I know you guys.
1: Now look,
3: aren't
1: Charlie.
3: Very good at
1: now, damn it, Charlie! Stop for a minute. Just play and play like you're an intellectual for a second, and and talk to me about ignoring for political purposes, which you are obviously prepared to do, the report of a group of international forensic experts in handwriting who declare this note a forgery. Are you telling me, Charlie? No, let me tell you something, buddy. Are you saying this should not be followed up on?
3: I'm telling you, you guys can follow up on it as much as you want if that makes you happy. But you can find experts, as many experts as you want. I can go out right now. If I had enough money on me, I could go out right now and find 20 experts that say these guys are out of their mind. This is definitely his handwriting. Obviously, you weren't listening to the OJ trial.
1: The OJ trial.
3: If you were, you'd know that people can pay. You can either pay for experts, but experts are either bought our people will come out and they'll say things just to get attention for themselves, especially psychological experts.
1: Boy,
3: kind of
1: are
3: expert
1: you reaching.
3: You want.
1: Boy, are you reaching.
3: Experts come basically a dime a dozen.
1: Yeah,
3: but
1: right.
3: Again, you guys have this big type dream that you're going to get Bill Clinton. Actually, that's the only way you guys can beat him.
1: You really do think that's what this is, don't you?
3: Well, you guys can't out campaign him, and you know the only way that you can win the election. Well, now you got Colin Powell, who's basically a moderate Democrat, if you ask me. But that's the you guys can't beat Bill Clinton.
1: By the way, since obviously you and I are going nowhere but against the wall on this one, let me ask you that question. Given the probability of a Dole, Clinton, Powell race, how would you vote?
3: Well, I told you before, I'd have a very difficult. I couldn't vote against Bill Clinton, and I would have, but I would have a very, very difficult time opposing Colin Powell. You know, simply because of his race, I'd have a very difficult time opposing him.
1: Now, that's incredible. All right, thank you. We'll end it right there. I would have a difficult. Forget the issues, right? Forget the man, forget the character, forget everything else. What did he just say, Mr. Liberal Charlie? He said, I would have a hard time ignoring or not voting for Colin Powell because of his race. If that isn't the most racist damn thing I've ever heard in my whole life, I would have a hard time ignoring him because of his race. Not one word about his politics. But just because of the color of his skin, oh, my God, is that ever racist. Charles.
0: 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You'll find it on Coast to Coast AM.
4: Nobody wants truth, obviously. But I don't know who to believe anymore. Because, you know, if something happens, you would think, oh, my gosh, this is real terrorism. But then on the other hand, you say, this is just their way of saying we need to implement more of these controls. Not everything is a conspiracy. The problem is you have to look at everything as if it's a conspiracy. Because nowadays, you just don't know.
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0: Wild Card Line, you're on the air. Hello.
1: Hello, Art.
0: Yes.
1: This is Diane from California.
0: Hello, Diane.
1: Well, I think like everybody that heard the show tonight, I'm horrified.
0: Yeah.
1: It seems to me, and you know, you mentioned Watergate as the beginning of the graft and corruption, but I think it goes back to Chappaquiddick. Money and power seem to be able to buy a man out of any, or a woman, out of any kind of horrific act they want to perform. I heard another one coming back from my second home in Oregon today. I was driving back to California, and I never listened to Tom Likas, but it came on, and it was an interesting topic.
0: Mm-hmm.
1: And it was a young man who had flown down to L.A. to picket the new movie Powder that was put out by Disney Studios.
0: Yes, uh-huh.
1: Did you hear about that?
0: No.
1: The direct...
2: Call toll-free 1-800-618-8255.
1: And he's making a Disney movie.
0: Oh. Well, I'm sure then that organization being very sensitive to that sort of thing, there will be repercussions. But I that's very interesting. But
1: very standard.
0: I'll tell you what, let me confirm that story and I'll get it out, all right?
1: Yes.
0: All
1: yes,
0: right.
1: It's a very interesting story because Disney's stance was...
0: Well, I well know what their stance would be, ma'am. Thank you. Let me please investigate that story before I air it. Because that is a very, very, very serious charge, and I'm not doubting your word. But should you be wrong about something like that, there would be very serious legal repercussions. So let me find out about that. But even if true, it is certainly an isolated incident, not significant compared to what Chris Ruddy seems to have come up with here. You know, Charlie's reaction, of course, I guess it's going to be typical of the liberals. And I guess there is going to be no way, no escape from the accusation that I am, and Chris Ruddy is, simply going after this president. And maybe it is that the midget liberal mind, the myopic mind of the average liberal like Charlie, cannot react in any other way, even to serious, not mid-level, but high-level forensic expertise that absolutely demands an explanation, and they can talk it away by saying that it's conservative nutball rhetoric. It isn't even close, Charles, and it really reveals a great deal about you as a person that you would approach it that way. I am quite surprised. First time caller line, you're on the air.
3: Hello, Art.
0: Hello. I can barely hear you, dear. You're going to have to get into the phone and shout at us.
3: Oh, okay. I'm in Houston.
0: Yes, ma'am.
3: And last night, someone called. Was about the Hale-Bopp
0: Comet, yes.
3: Right. And they said a piece fell off?
0: It did, yes.
3: I don't think you mentioned it last night, but you did.
0: No, I did. I've mentioned it on several successive nights.
3: Right. But you had asked, will we get a warning?
0: I did? Well, I mean, in sort of a general way I have. Yeah, sure. If a comet were to hit Earth, would we know about it? Yeah.
3: Well, on April 23rd, on your program, Ted Flynn was on.
0: Yes.
3: And his topic was Catholic prophecy.
0: Yes, correct.
3: And he said before the end, the warning would be great acts of mercy and a white cross would appear in the sky. That much I wrote down.
0: Well, all right, thank you. It may be, ma'am. It may be. And there was, it's interesting you should mention that, because, of course, I'm assuming you heard the facts I read last night about the piece that broke off, which, by the way, is not in the shape of a cross or anything like it right now. There is a spiral that has been noted by recent Hubble photographs, a very strange spiral shape to the debris. There is a piece that is broken off that is not 30% of the comet. Somebody worried. It is a piece that simply is reflecting, probably because of the amount of material burning off. You know, you take the dirty snowball, if that's what it is, and you break off a piece, and you got fresh snow. And so then that begins to get bright. The question, the good question is, why is it bright at all right now? In other words, it's out beyond the orbit of Jupiter, and whether you're talking about the nucleus of the comet itself or a piece that breaks off, there should not be enough energy from the sun to be melting and scattering debris as we are now seeing. That part of it does not make sense. And again, we will question Richard Hoagland about that when he's here Friday night, Saturday morning. I don't want you to miss that program. Friday night, Saturday morning. He's got a lot to say. Not so much about the comet, but we will again ask about that because there must be energy to create the burn-off that creates the reflected light that we see. And where is that energy coming from? East of the Rockies, you're on the air. Hello.
4: Yeah, good morning, Art. This is Tim calling from Pekin. The lady who just called not too long ago,
0: yes,
4: about the guy who produced or directed Powder.
0: Yes.
4: That's a true story. I've got a copy of the story right here by an Associated Press writer.
0: Uh-huh.
4: It's in a newspaper, and it shows the young man picketing in front of the theater who had the...
0: Would you do me a big favor?
4: Yeah.
0: Would you fax that to me?
4: I'm really not able to because I'm...
0: All right, then fine. Let me just ask that somebody fax it to me, and I guarantee they will. And as soon as they do, we'll talk about it.
4: Okay.
0: How's that?
4: Sounds good to me.
0: All right, so somebody out there with a fax machine, God knows we've sold enough of them, fax me that article, and I'm glad to cover it. I just want to be very careful, very cautious. I'm sure it's totally on the up and up. But the allegation involved is a very serious allegation, and I want to be careful and have my ducks in a row before I open my big mouth. Having said that, we will be back in some markets in a moment.
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1: Good morning. The unbelievable consistently becoming believable. I got the thing on Farrakhan here for you in a minute. Unbelievable. Unbelievable. We live in such a day and age. It is fun being alive, isn't it? It'd be awful to be gone tomorrow and not know the next chapter, wouldn't it? God.
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0: The article on powder I read was indeed the L.A. Times. Diane confirms that for me, listening to KBC down there. Thank you. Thought it might be the L.A. Times. Just, you know, it said Times staff writer, and you can't tell unless you've got to the top of the page. Now on to Farrakhan. This is an ISCNI item, but it's been elsewhere. And it quotes the Washington Post on September 17th as saying that Minister Louis Farrakhan, leader of the Million Man March in Washington, D.C., told a stunned crowd at a Washington Baptist church that the march was inspired by an extraterrestrial vision he had 10 years ago. A UFO, he said, swept him off to a spaceship where the late Elijah Muhammad told him that President Ronald Reagan was plotting a war. Farrakhan was then beamed back to Earth. He said, quote, "I really don't care if you think I'm a nut," end quote. He told the church without elaborating on how his vision was connected to the march. Wow. Well, maybe I've been pursuing Louis Farrakhan as a guest in the wrong way. And maybe he would respond to an invitation to Dreamland. What do you think? Art, the Vince Foster situation, and I think this is good advice for everybody. He says, if the truth shall set us free, then a lie, whether blatant or a sin of omission, shall keep us bound, prisoners of those who would have us in darkness and ignorance so they can continue to control. The Vince Foster scandal could very well be the tip of an iceberg when further investigated could reveal to the American people that our government is built on a mountain of lies. When given the truth, history has demonstrated that people will rise up even in the face of the greatest adversity and danger to preserve the human spirit. Republican or Democrat, conservative or liberal, female or male, young or old, we deserve to be told the truth. Most sincerely is your program appreciated by this one, signed Isadora. There is a name for you in San Diego. Well, Isadora, that is exactly the way I feel about it. I am not afraid of the truth. I'm just not afraid of it, and I'm not afraid of where it leads. And you may or may not have noticed this about me yet, but I do not respond to individual items presented to me ideologically. I just don't. I respond to them, I hope, directly and pragmatically, and examine each one for its worth. I am basically a fairly moderate conservative. But I'm not a reactionary. I look at each thing as it comes along, and I'm not afraid of the truth. I'm just not. And if it ever gets to the point where I am, then I need to walk away from this job, and I'm not going to do that. Until it gets, and hopefully it never does. I mean, if I had to come on here and, in effect, serve my masters, you know, whoever they might be, I couldn't do it. Leave it at that. I'll just leave it at that. I couldn't do it and wouldn't do it. What this job is all about, at least not for me. Okay? East of the Rockies, you're on the air. Hi.
1: This whack job you had on, I saw him on 60 Minutes.
0: You're talking about Chris Ruddy?
1: And they debunked him. Everybody's got a conspiracy out there, right? I mean, you got to admit, it's pretty funny.
0: I saw the piece, yes. And they not only debunked him, sir, but they left the better part of him on the cutting room floor. They took words out of his sentences. Did you know that?
1: Oh, come on. Mike Wallace slapped him around. What, are you kidding me? He comes on your show. He's like an Art Bell groupie all of a sudden or something.
0: Really?
1: Yeah.
0: So you think this panel of forensic experts, best in the world in handwriting, their analysis saying it's a forgery is meaningless.
1: I think to the OJ trial, we know how much these forensic people know about anything. I mean, I'll tell you that right now.
0: Is that right?
1: Sure.
0: You're not aware of how much of a science handwriting analysis is.
1: So Vince Foster, who killed him? Clinton killed him? Harvey Oswald shot him, I suppose.
0: Look, wouldn't you say, obviously, you know, you're reacting the way, very much the way Charlie did.
1: Right.
0: Wouldn't you say this is evidence that is so strong that it demands that the press, the media, and investigative agencies pursue it? You really would tell me it doesn't demand that?
1: Well, I mean, it should be on the news. I agree with you on that. But, I mean, you know, all these cover-ups and things, I mean, with UFOs and things, too. I mean, why would the government want to hide UFOs from us? If they found a flying saucer, why not tell us? I mean, your show is based on conspiracy all the time. I mean, it makes me nervous.
0: No, it's not.
1: I mean, you're telling me there's going to be a war at the border? I
0: didn't tell you that.
1: Between the militiamen and I don't know what's going on.
0: I told you that Dean Compton had a plan to send 250,000 militiamen down to the border. Yes, that is true.
1: But what happened with that?
0: If we're lucky, not much.
1: Well, I mean, this was big news a couple of weeks ago. You're telling me about a border?
0: Well,
1: war?
0: Hopefully, we managed to quiet that one down. I hope to hell that's true. I brought a information person on, national militia information person, who tried to say it's a bad idea, don't do it. And with any luck, enough people will not do it, so we won't have trouble.
1: Well, okay. Well, all right, Art. Well, I appreciate talking to you. Maybe, you turned me around a little bit there. I don't know. It kind of makes me nervous, though. Got to tell you.
0: Well, it ought to. We live in strange times. I've never said there's little green guys. I've never met one. I've seen a UFO. Is it possible the government would know and wouldn't tell us? Of course it's possible. Of course it's possible. Let's see now. How long did the government keep their secret about the plutonium they fed in some cases to children? How long was that? Our government? Could they keep that quiet for all those years? Not only yes, but hell yes, they did. They did. We didn't find out until Hazel O'Leary walked out, presumably without permission from on high, and told everybody. So, could it be they would keep a secret? Well, of course it could be. West of the Rockies, you're on the air.
2: Dr. Democrat.
0: Well, hello.
2: Well, good morning, Art.
0: Good morning.
2: Hey, as far as this Foster forgery story?
0: Yes.
2: It's a non-story. I tell you, if the FBI of this country comes out and agrees with those findings, then it would be a story. But keep in mind, the FBI have the best experts, handwriting experts in the world.
0: Well, bear in mind, Doc, that the FBI is presently about to be examined by an international panel because of allegations regarding evidence that it may have slanted, allegedly, or even tampered with, Doc.
2: In other words, the United States is losing its sovereignty.
0: Well, you can look at this as you will. Now, I'll do the same thing I did. I'm going to give you the same opportunity that I gave Charlie. And that is an opportunity to say, honestly, Doc, can you say that the world's foremost forensic handwriting expert and two others just a notch below him coming out and saying, absolutely, this is a forgery, does not deserve headlines and investigation?
2: Well, I'm all for looking into it, but I'll tell you this. Handwriting analogy is not a perfect science. And if you line up 10 experts, you might get 5 and 5, 6 and 4, 7 and 3. People will disagree on this.
0: Yeah, but in this case, see, they got 3 and 3. And the other thing is, Doc, they weren't paid for it.
2: Well, who cares? You guys are drawing conclusions. I mean, you guys, every time you get a chance for a conspiracy theory or something, you want to,
0: Doc, this is not a conspiracy theory.
2: Well, it'd have to be. Clinton with the FBI. The FBI is protecting Clinton because they've looked at this handwriting, this Foster letter, and they say it's legitimate. So, I mean, like I say, until if the FBI comes out or some other American intelligence agency comes out and says this is forgery, then I would say Clinton is finished. But otherwise, until then, it's just a gossip. But
0: no,
2: Doc,
0: it is not gossip.
2: Well, you know, I don't trust these foreigners anyways. I mean, they're all in it for a big buck. As far as this Rudy guy.
0: As far as who?
2: What's his name, Rudy? Chris Rudy, the guest you had?
0: Chris Ruddy.
2: Ruddy, okay. He was totally discredited on 60 Minutes. So this guy has absolutely... He's just a young punk trying to make money, that's all. He thinks he's going to be another Bob Woodward. But anyhow, on this...
0: He was totally discredited on 60 Minutes. You know what I thought?
2: I thought
0: 60 Minutes was discredited. When you start pulling things out of the middle of somebody's sentence in the edit room, don't you think there's a few ethical problems with that, Doc?
2: Hey, Mike Wallace has more credibility than anybody. Mike Wallace has been doing this since the beginning of 60 Minutes. And
0: haven't you seen 60 Minutes change over the years, Doc?
2: Not really. Not really. Hey, but anyhow, do I have time for the deficit?
0: I don't know. I don't know how you can top what you've done, but go ahead. Let me hear your deficit speech.
2: Okay, when Clinton took office, the deficit was $300 billion.
0: Yeah.
2: It came out yesterday as $160.
0: Uh-huh.
2: So he has cut $140 billion in 3 years.
0: He raised taxes. Even he admitted too much.
2: Yeah, on the rich, because the rich were getting away with murder under Bush and Reagan.
0: Well, wait a minute. No. He told the rich just the other day that he hurt them needlessly. He said, I raised your taxes too much.
2: Well, he wants their votes. He campaigned an American style. I wish you were... If
0: you're so much fun, Doc.
2: You might win once in a while.
0: All right, thanks for the call. God, I don't know. It's easier talking about flying saucers. You know, how can you defend the absolutely indefensible, and yet bravely Doc comes forward and tries... Absolutely incredible. Just absolutely incredible. These people are incredible. They deserve awards. Some sort of award should be given to talk show callers like Doc. Unbelievable. First time caller line, you are on the air. Hello.
3: Please open me.
0: Well, no, thank you. Wild card line, you're on the air. Hello.
4: Oh, this is Kiwi in Honolulu, Hawaii.
0: Well, hello, Kiwi.
4: Doc Democrat, he's hilarious sometimes, I'll tell you.
0: I mean, this was a reach beyond the pale.
4: Well, on his taxes thing and how Clinton's reduced the deficit, albeit he may have reduced the deficit, but like you stated, he did raise taxes, and the way he's financing the deficit right now is through short-term bonds, and that's going to change here in the next couple of years.
0: Oh, well, yes, that will change very quickly. There's going to be, you're quite correct, there's going to be a near-term
4: crisis. As those bonds come up for renewal.
0: Absolutely.
4: And refinancing, the interest rates are considerably higher than they were back when those bonds were originally done. So
0: that's right.
4: That whole deficit thing is going to change. Anyways, the other thing on Mark the Atheist, I wouldn't call myself an atheist, but I definitely say the whole... Bible thing as it's written is a load.
0: Well, I wouldn't. Why would you say that? I'm just curious.
4: Well, because
0: I might question the literal belief in it, in every word being absolutely infallible. I'm not there, but I'm also not to the place where you are saying it's a load. I mean, how can
4: well,
0: you say that?
4: I believe that there's a creator of some kind, but I don't believe that what's written in the Bible is what's true.
0: Huh.
4: And I would base that on if God, way back when God delivered the Bible or the words that we were supposed to live by,
0: yeah,
4: upon us, why would he only deliver it to one people to be able to, you know, give it throughout humanity?
0: I don't know.
4: If God were all-knowing, he'd know that humans were corrupt, and he'd know that humans would use this against other people for their own good. So if God were all-knowing
3: look,
4: in that case...
3: Look, sir.
4: Yeah?
3: Let's try this out on you, okay? Just
4: okay.
3: To challenge your little theory here. If God came down, George Burns-like or otherwise, tomorrow, mm-hmm. or let's say even a God that was more impressive than George Burns, really looked God-like, all right?
4: Mm-hmm.
3: Went on the air with Dan Rather and gave his message to the world tomorrow night.
4: Okay.
3: And the American people were polled after Dan Rather's interview with God.
4: Mm-hmm.
3: What do you figure the poll would turn out? You know, was it God? Wasn't it God? Is it real? Is it not real? Probably about 50-50, something like that.
4: Well,
3: at best.
4: According to everything I've read about the Bible, and according to what you've given us as far as information about the different things from Richard Hoagland and such things like that,
3: yes,
4: I just find it very, very difficult to believe that if God were delivering a message, whether it be to Dan Rather or
3: whoever.
4: Moses or whoever it may be,
3: yeah.
4: that he wouldn't deliver it unto, like, all the people. Because Catholics or Christians say that you need to be saved, correct?
3: All right, let's have some fun with this.
4: Okay.
3: Let's say you were God.
4: Oh, yeah?
3: Would you go to Tom Brokaw, Dan Rather, Peter Jennings, or Wolf Blitzer? Or, wait a minute, I give you one more.
4: That's all the same side.
3: Bobby Batista.
4: Well.
3: Pick one. You're God. You got to make a choice here.
4: I think I'd go to Lou Dobbs.
3: All right. Thank you very much for the call. Here's another thing to consider. If you're God, you'd have to figure out who to go to. I mean, if you went to Dan Rather, the conservatives would deny it. They'd be in denial. They'd say, see, look at this liberal tripe. How can anybody believe that's really God? But if God went to William Buckley, imagine what Dan Rather and company would say. And all the liberals, they'd be shocked. They'd be in total denial. Well, they're in denial usually anyway. But they'd really be in denial. So, you know, I don't know who God would pick. It'd be too hard a choice. I mean, he couldn't even go to PBS. Back to the phones. First time caller line, you're on the air.
5: Hello?
3: Hello.
5: Is this Art Bell?
3: Yes.
5: Yes, this is Elwood from KGA Country up in Spokane.
3: Spokane. Okay, get close to your phone and yell at us.
5: Okay, is that better?
3: Yes, sir.
5: Okay. Yeah, I just wanted to give a quick call here. We sent for your book.
3: Yes, sir.
5: And we got in time for your personal signature.
3: Then you will get one.
5: And so we haven't received anything quite. We haven't received anything.
3: Okay, well, they're going out now. I'm getting faxes from people who have received the book now. And they're sort of radiating out from. They're being shipped out of Reno. And they've gone out like books do at book rate. This is a heavy book. This sucker's almost 2 pounds.
5: Okay, great.
3: And so listen to me now. It's gone out book rate. And I would say the first people who got them are in Reno. We're beginning to hear people now in California getting them. So it's on the way to you. Bide your time. It'll be there soon.
5: Great. I got a question, Art. Now, your book is, of course, nonfiction.
3: But you're damn right it's nonfiction.
5: You bet. And you wrote it in as true to everything as possible that you know of.
3: Yes, sir.
5: Absolutely. Well, what I'm getting to is that these people that call in all the time about, you know, how can you prove that, you know, there's a God that exists and so forth.
3: Right.
5: Well, if you take a book that was written, you know, approximately 2,000 years ago, like the Bible.
3: Right.
5: You can understand why everybody under the sun would actually question anything is written in there, whether it's typographical errors or whatever.
3: Sure.
5: Look,
3: I've got a break. I will hold you over. So stay there, all right?
5: Okay, I will do.
3: All right. The man makes a good point. And I'm not saying the Bible is infallible, because I don't necessarily believe that. We'll be right back with more. I'm Art Bell.
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1: Welcome to the program, those of you who join at this hour. 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Who knows? But then again, that's kind of the way I like it.
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2: Nobody wants turtles, obviously. But I don't know who to believe anymore. Because, you know, if something happens, you would think, oh my gosh, this is real terrorism. But then on the other hand, you say, this is just their way of saying we need to implement more of these controls. Not everything is a conspiracy. The problem is, you have to look at everything as if it's a conspiracy. Because nowadays, you just don't know.
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0: thank you for waiting. You're back on the air again.
1: Art, I appreciate your patience with me. I'm a first-time caller. I've listened to you for some time, and I'm really excited by the things you've been able to get across. I'm really impressed with such people as Larry Wilson
0: and
1: Michael Scallion.
0: Oh, yes.
1: And I really am concerned, as with you and other people, with what you call the quickening. I'm a Bible student. I'm not a minister. I'm just a Bible student myself, and I became legally blind, and so now I have it on tape. But I'm watching the events unfold, and definitely it is a quickening going on.
0: Sure it is.
1: And, you know, people, this thing has happened before, one time before. You know, if the Bible is correct in the flood, you can see the people laughing at old Noah, preaching that there's going to be a flood for 120 years, and then if they can explain away animals walking in the boat, and by the way, people that think that every animal had to get on a boat, listen, we know that animals descend down and that they break off and so forth. You don't need every single animal on a boat to get what the animals we have today. But we're having the same thing over again as history repeats itself, because usually the people aren't listening the first time it happens. And it frightens me, and I'm concerned. And to answer one question you had on tonight with several people, if I were to vote today, I would vote for Colin Powell.
0: Yeah, I might too.
1: And because I don't know how he's going to react to, you know, the international scene, as far as I know he'd be good in a war situation, but I don't know how he's going to...
0: Well, time, fortunately, is on our side. And I think he is going to get into the race, and then he is going to have to answer the questions. Then we can all sit back and make up our minds.
1: That's true.
0: It's hard to force anybody into saying, if I were to vote today, but it's fun. All right, sir, thank you very much for the call. I really appreciate it. I'm going to try and end the show on a lighter note. I promised the audience I would replay this for the late audience, the KATU famous, I mean famous, just one of the most remarkable television events in all of TV history. And I got their permission yesterday. I called their, went through the hierarchy at Channel 2 in Portland, and they were very nice to me. ABC affiliate, I might add, up there. But first I want to read you and show you how good a sense of humor my sponsor has. Now, you watch them tomorrow night, they'll be off all of a sudden. Dexter has a good sense of humor, though. You remember we were talking last night about the mouse? Actually, that is a true story, you know, the human ear on the back of the mouse. First, I got this fax. Art, regarding the ear on the mouse story, I concur. Your first reaction to the story is this is an abomination. To me, the abomination lies in the idea that I don't feel that these little lives are ours to appropriate, and that these kinds of experiments represent a terrible form of cross-species enslavement. To make things worse, in this case, it is a matter of convenience and not necessity. For if we can grow ears and perhaps livers, etc., on other animals, then surely this procedure could be perfected for people. So that was one reaction to it. This was another. Subject, absolutely fresh. We all know the secret to making money is Tommy. 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You'll be glad you did. I guarantee it. And that, ladies and gentlemen, shows that I have people out there who listen to every single word that I utter. It scares me. Now, earlier in the show, we did something in the first hour the later audience might not have been able to hear. It's almost mythology, but it is true. It is a whale of a tale. A whale showed up on a beach in Oregon. I interviewed earlier the man in the first hour of the show that will repeat, the man whose car got crushed by this incredible piece of whale flubber that came down at probably terminal velocity after the explosion and crushed his car. Now, to set it up, for whatever reason, the people in Oregon up there, the highway department, decided that a whale is in many respects like a road in the sense that it is big, so they turned the job of the disposition of this smelly whale over to the Oregon Highway Department. I don't know how they came up with the idea of blowing up the whale as opposed to doing whatever else, but they did. My wife and I were talking and I thought, you know, the guy's probably went to a bar somewhere and kicked it around. What are we going to do with this big thing? Well, anyway, the coverage of this story was done by KATU-TV, Channel 2 in Portland, ABC. I'm cross-promoing for them. They're going to broadcast the video from the audio that you're about to hear. They're called A Whale of a Tale, Wednesday, November 1st, in their newscasts at 5, 6:30 p.m. and 11 p.m., with the series airing Thursday and Friday, November 2 and 3, at 5, 6:30, and 11. Thank you, KATU. Here is the story that ran, albeit 25 years ago, ladies and gentlemen.

0: Highway Division decided the carcass couldn't be buried because it might soon be uncovered. It couldn't be cut up and then buried because nobody wanted to cut it up, and it couldn't be burned. So dynamite it was, some 20 cases or a half ton of it. The hope was that the long-dead Pacific gray whale would be almost disintegrated by the blast, and that any small pieces still around after the explosion would be taken care of by seagulls and other scavengers. Indeed, the seagulls had been standing nearby all day. As everything was being made ready, we asked George Thornton, the highway engineer in charge of the project, for his final observation.
1: Well, I'm confident that it'll work. The only thing is, we're not sure just exactly how much explosives it'll take to disintegrate this thing so the scavengers, seagulls, and crabs and whatnot can clean it up.
2: Is there any chance it might be more than a one-day job?
1: If there's any large chunks left, and we may have to do some other cleanup, possibly set another charge.
0: The dynamite was buried primarily on the leeward side of the big mammal, so as most of the remains would be blown toward the sea. About 75 bystanders, most of them residents who had first found the whale to be an object of curiosity before they tired of its smell, were moved back a quarter of a mile away. The sand dunes there were covered with spectators and land lubber newsmen, shortly to become land blubber newsmen, for the blast blasted blubber beyond all believable bounds.
3: Now on the screen you'd be seeing a countdown like for a shuttle launch. 10, 9, 8, 7, 6, 5, 4, 3, 2, 1. You get the idea.
4: Oh, no.
5: All right, Fred, you can take your hands out of your ears.
0: Our cameras stopped rolling immediately after the blast. The humor of the entire situation suddenly gave way to a run for survival as huge chunks of whale blubber fell everywhere. Pieces of meat passed high over our heads while others were falling at our feet. The dunes were rapidly evacuated as spectators escaped both the falling debris and the overwhelming smell. A parked car over a quarter of a mile from the blast site was the target of one large chunk, the passenger compartment literally smashed. Fortunately, no human was hit as badly as the car. However, everyone on the scene was covered with small particles of dead whale. As for the success of the effort, well, the seagulls who were supposed to clean things up were nowhere in sight, either scared away by the explosion or kept away by the smell. That didn't really matter. The remaining chunks were of such a size that no respectable seagull would attempt to tackle anyway. As darkness began to set in, the highway crews were back on the beach burying the remains, including a large piece of the carcass which never left the blast site. It might be concluded that should a whale ever wash ashore in Lane County again, those in charge will not only remember what to do, they'll certainly remember what not to do.
3: There you are. We had Walt Amenhofer on early in the show, and he said he described the one particular gigantic piece of blubber in a whale, never forget, the one that flattened his car, and he's the one who bitched that it was not a good idea, and they wouldn't listen to him. Anyway, he said he was standing there, and he watched this giant piece of flubber go way up into the sky until it got small, and then it just sort of hung there, suspended way up in the sky, and then he watched it slowly begin to descend, like right out of a Roadrunner cartoon. And wouldn't you know, the one guy who had objected to this whole project, it headed square for, just like in a Roadrunner cartoon, and flattened his car. Absolutely unbelievable. Anyway, thank you, Channel 2 in Portland. Those of you, I'm sure, who would like to see the video, which is unbelievable to go with that, wouldn't want to miss it. There it is, the absolute truth about what a lot of people thought was only myth. West of the Rockies, you're on the air. Hello.
6: Hi, man. Why are you so damn rude to some of your callers?
3: Well, because some people are rude to me, so I'm rude back.
6: That ain't what I heard. I heard you yell at some of your callers and being rude.
3: I yell at them?
6: Sometimes you do.
3: You know, there's callers like you that won't turn the radio off when they get on the air.
6: Is that rude?
3: Yeah, it is.
6: Why is that?
3: Well, because it's confusing and it makes the caller sound confused. So
6: I'm not confused. Are you confused?
3: Turn your radio off, sir. Or
6: okay, I'll reach it.
3: Or I will cut you off.
6: That's rude.
3: Really? You got about 3 seconds. 2, 1, 0. You're cut off. So you'll have to live with that. Wild card line, you're on the air. Hello.
7: Well, hi, Art Bell. How are you? It's Bob Pocatello.
3: How you doing, Bob?
7: Looks like you're right up against the top of the hour, yeah? You know, it's interesting. Both of you say you might vote for Powell.

0: Well, Liberal Democrat who identifies Powell as a Democrat says obviously that if he can get biracial problems he has, he'll vote for Powell.
1: No. He said he would vote for Powell based on the color of his skin.
0: Well, I didn't quite interpret it that way. But in any case, what I'm getting at is Powell is more or less being forced as a front runner. And he said he won't take second fiddle, as I understand it, or as it's reported. And, you know, that'd be an interesting thing. If Clinton is forced out of office, so we have a choice between Gore and Powell, all right, essentially the American people are getting a couple more, to quote this fella, Powell's a Democrat, or Charlie, whatever his name was. So we're getting another choice between a couple liberals. Do you see it that way?
1: Well, I don't know yet, because I don't know enough about Powell.
0: Powell came out of New York University before he went to the point, all right?
1: Yeah, but that doesn't necessarily mean anything.
0: It doesn't. Who gave him his appointment?
1: Well,
0: New York University, as you know, was a hotbed of liberalism,
1: yeah,
0: all right?
1: Yeah, but I know. But then he's got a military background, so you could argue it either way. You know,
0: well,
1: a military background is a damn...
0: It was a unilateral disarm of the United States while we were again, grinding up the Iraqis, all right?
1: All right, sir. Thank you. You can argue it either way. You can argue somebody's educational background gave them a liberal bias, or I could argue that his military background would give him a very conservative bias. I don't think we know enough yet. We don't know enough yet. That's the bottom line. There's going to be lots of testing time and lots of listening time ahead. Now, who do we know a lot about? We know a lot about Bill Clinton, and we know a lot about Bob Dole. And I don't like the choice. Sorry. I don't like the choice. Now, I'm not saying I'm embracing Colin Powell, because how can I? I don't know enough yet. I just know I don't like the choice. And you look at the polls, you look at all the rest of it, it's going to be Dole and it's going to be Clinton. Sorry. I don't like the choice. If there's another one, I'm going to investigate it. I may not like that one either, but I'm going to investigate it. You betcha. Wildcard line, you're on the air.
2: Yeah, how's it going, Art?
1: Okay.
2: This is Mike from California.
1: Yes, Mike.
2: I like your radio show. I know it's an Everything Goes line, but what you've opened up is a universal cosmic radio show for the forces of good and evil out there.
1: That's right. It's
2: let me
1: open
2: explain
1: form.
2: Myself. What people have seen so far in these earth changes, they're seeing actual God's power. Now, to get into the new world tomorrow.
1: Or nature's power, and maybe nature's power and God's power are one.
2: Yes, they are, but in order to have a new world out there, not a new world order, but a new world that's going to be free with have peace and without war, these earth changes must take place. The transition is occurring, but also a cleansing of the earth, and that'll be the evil forces. Once again, they're going to have to learn their lessons. So, as God's agent as I am, I'm telling the chosen people that are out there.
1: All right. Well, listen, God's agent, the show is over. So, you get to say goodnight, America, and that's it.
2: On behalf of God, goodnight, America.

I'll have to begin by correcting Rob. Actually, Jonathan Ott wrote Hallucinogens of North America. I wrote Psilocybin, the Magic Mushroom Grower's Guide, in corroboration with my brother. I was originally going to call this talk Monkeys Discover Hyperspace, but I decided that that was a little outrageous, and I settled on Hallucinogens Before and After Psychology. So before I dig into that subject, I'll say a bit about how I come to have an interest in these substances and their very peculiar effects. Years and years ago, after an LSD trip, I imagined that I perceived a relationship between the LSD experience and the motifs of Tibetan religious art. And accordingly, I went to Nepal and took up residence in a village of Tibetan refugees. And I quickly learned that the shamanism that I wanted to study was inaccessible for reasons of language, for reasons such as that the Buddhists who were teaching me Tibetan looked askance at the shaman that I wanted to associate with. And I realized then that the association between shamanism and hallucinogens is such that both, in a way, are taboo. And when you deal with pre-literate cultures, you discover that the shaman is a very peculiar figure. He is critical to the functioning of the psychological and social life of his community, but in a way, he's always peripheral to it. He lives at the edge of the village. He is only called upon in matters of great social crisis. He is feared and respected. And this might be a description of these hallucinogenic substances. They are feared and respected. They are misunderstood. They are only called upon often in moments of great crisis, and they are a persistent but always peripheral part of the community. And I saw this in Nepal among Punpo Tibetan shamanism, which is a non-hallucinogen-based shamanism. I saw it in Indonesia, where techniques had been developed to induce trance that were non-chemical techniques, specifically dance, in the case of Bali and Lombok. And I saw it finally in the Amazon, where I think I contacted the primal shamanism. As you know, there's a division of opinion on the matter of whether narcotic, or as I call it, hallucinogenic shamanism is decadent or in fact primary. And Mithiliad took the position that hallucinogenic shamanism was decadent, and Gordon Wasson very rightly, I believe, contravened this view and held that actually it was very probably the presence of the hallucinogenic drug experience in the life of early man that lay the very basis for the idea of the spirit. Well, as I made my way through these various cultures and various hallucinogenic substances, it came to my attention that, in my opinion, and I believe in the opinion of Gordon Wasson and other scholars, Henry Munn comes to mind, he wrote a marvelous essay called The Mushrooms of Language, that in the minds of those who associated themselves with the mushroom, there were certain assumptions about psilocybin that were different from the mythos that was arising around some of the other hallucinogens. Psilocybin, I think, of the more commonly available hallucinogens is the most visual, and it is certainly visual if it is done in the traditional manner. And I'm always amazed at how little understood or practiced the traditional manner is, so I'll sketch it for you. The traditional manner of taking psilocybin is to take
a very healthy, effective dose in the vicinity of 15 milligrams on an empty stomach in total darkness. You've been there. And in that situation, which is in a sense a situation of sensory deprivation, the psilocybin is able to exfoliate itself to the fullest degree and to show you what it is, not against the background of the reality that ordinarily surrounds us, but against the background of darkness, so that the pure essence of the thing can be shown. And it is extraordinarily bizarre, extraordinarily difficult, I believe, to assimilate into your worldview. And this is whether you're a Bora youth undergoing initiation, or whether you're a college student or a research chemist. These things do not lend themselves well to integration into language. If they did, they wouldn't occupy this peripheral position after 10,000 years of human culture. But above and beyond the visual intensity of psilocybin, the thing that sets it apart, I believe, is a phenomenon that might be described as an induction of audio hallucination. But in fact, to describe it that way is to fall back on a kind of medical jargon reductionism, because what it really is a voice in the head that is separate from the perceived ego function. In other words, a voice speaks. You hear it, and it seems to be operating independent of the ego. It operates in a psychopompic role as a teacher, as the narrator of the vision which is revealed, much in the same way that Virgil led Dante through the circles of hell. And the modern intellectual equipage is not capable of assimilating this. This is the sort of thing that we associate with psychopathology. We can hardly imagine anything more alien to modern consciousness than a disembodied voice in the head. However, if you familiarize yourself with Western thought on a scale of millennia, you discover that not only is this not an alien phenomena, but for much of human history, it has been inimical to the human experience. And it is called, relying on the Greeks, the logos. The logos is a voice heard in the head, and the logos was the hand on the rudder of human civilization for centuries, up until, in fact, the collapse of the ancient mystery religions and the ascendancy of Christianity to the status of a world religion. I'm sure many of you are familiar with the story in Plutarch of the fisherman who heard a great noise and saw something fall into the sea, and heard a voice from the sky saying that Great Pan was dead, that, in other words, the ancient gods had been eclipsed. And in fact, in Jungian terms, the ancient god, by falling into the sea, had been submerged in the phonic unconscious and disappeared from the experience of ordinary people. From that period on, it was 15 to 17 centuries, while Christianity worked out the implications of its message, while science spun away from Christianity and created its own set of modes, the new world was discovered, reason was enthroned, scientific method was enthroned, and the civilization that we know arose around us. But then, in 1953, Valentina and Gordon Wasson went to Huatla de Jimenez in the Sierra Mazatec of Oaxaca, and they discovered this mushroom cult. And it's my belief that to this day we do not know what exactly it was that they stumbled upon. Mushroom, drug, cult, all of these ideas about what it was rests on the assumption that we know what we're talking about when we talk about mind.
And in fact, everything that has been said at this conference has rested on the assumption that we know what we're talking about when we invoke a concept like mind. But the truth of the matter is, ladies and gentlemen, that after 2,000 years of grappling with the problem, scientists cannot even tell you how you can form the conception that you will change your open hand into a closed fist and it will happen. This is an intervention of mind into the world of matter that no philosopher has been able to give a satisfactory account of. Now, with the hallucinogens, this intervention of one realm into another, of mind into matter or matter into mind, is raised to a pitch of excruciating intensity. And it's my belief that one of the unconscious reasons which underlies the odd attitude of the establishment toward hallucinogens is the fact that they bring the mystery to the surface as an individual experience. In other words, you do not understand the psychedelic experience by getting a report from Time magazine or even The Economist. You only understand the psychedelic experience by having it, and therefore to understand it is to embark on a course of action of self-education outside the context of your culture, because your culture has no answers about what this thing might be. Okay, so much for that. But psilocybin and DMT to a lesser extent, although it is so brief and so intense that it's sometimes hard to sort these things out, invokes the logos or reintroduces the phenomenon of the logos into the experience of modern people. So what can we make of this? I think we have to take it very seriously. I think that the culture crisis that we are involved in has to do, and by that I mean the entire global cultural crisis leading possibly to the extinction of the species, has to do with the fact that our models developed over the last 500 to 1,000 years have played us false. They aren't working. And the cultures that we have conquered with capitalism and technology, we have repressed their connection into these intuitive realms. We have established one method for the arbitration of truth, and everything which does not pass through that narrow gate is relegated to the realm of mythology or, worse, cultural immaturity. And yet we are the culture that is in crisis. When you go to the rainforest, you don't find cultures in crisis, except to the degree that they are being impacted by us. So I believe that it is no coincidence that in this moment of maximum cultural crisis, which we call the 20th century, the hallucinogens, the entheogens, have emerged in Western culture. It is no accident that Watson made his trip to Central Mexico and contacted the mushrooms. What he discovered in the mountains of Mexico was nothing less than Eros, sleeping but alive, the body of Osiris, preserved over an entire astrological age, metaphorically speaking. In other words, that to take the mushroom was to transcend the cultural momentum of the past couple of millennia and return to a world where the logos was a realized phenomena. And we heard from Carl Ruck last night about the Eleusinian mysteries. This was not a minor phenomenon. Over a period of 2,000 years, everyone who was anyone made the pilgrimage to Eleusis and had the experience. And it put the stamp on Greek drama, Greek philosophy, later Roman politics. All of these things were influenced by the hallucinogenic experience. So our culture, spiritually, has played the role of the prodigal son. We, for reasons of
ideology, botanical geography, other factors have not had visionary ecstatic hallucinogens installed in our culture as we perhaps should have over the last several hundred years. Now that is changing. And in order to understand what the change means, you have to look further back in time, in fact, past history to prehistory, again to the model of the shaman, not the shaman as anthropologists describe him, but the shaman as shaman dream him, because every shaman looks back toward an archetypal first shaman who was superhuman, who did go to the stars, who could go to the bottom of the ocean, who could move through the gates of death and return with a lost soul. Now, it seems to me, when you pull back to the perspective of several thousand years, all of history can be seen as an adumbration on this wish, expectation, hope for a superhuman condition, for a transcending of the laws of gravity, of the laws of life and death, into a superhuman condition that was salutary for mankind as a whole. In other words, the shaman as the archetypal perfected man. Now, this afternoon you heard Metzner refer to alchemy as one of the refractions of this concern with the perfection of the spirit. It is about the projecting of a perfect substance, which is the self purified. But it also led to the rise of modern science, basically through a misunderstanding. Now, it seems to me what's happening now is that what Merceliade called the human desire for self-transcendence expressed through the motif of magical flight has been taken up by the technological society as the idea of space flight. And I'm sure if Tim Leary were here, he could speak to this more eloquently than I can. Space flight is nothing less than the exterior metaphor for the shamanic voyage. In other words, in our terms, for the hallucinogenic drug experience. This is the way that engineers get high. They go to the moon. What we need to do to transcend our cultural schizophrenia and to heal the rift between spirit and soul or world and self is to realize something which we all pay lip service to, at least I'm sure all the people in this room pay lip service to, which is the idea that the inside and the outside are really the same thing. But I don't think the cultural implications of that have been clearly drawn. What it means, really, is that all our dreams of transformation have to be realized at the same time, and that we cannot go to space with our feet in the mud, nor can we, in fact, turn ourselves into an echo-sensitive, hallucinogenic-based culture on Earth, unless we fuse these dichotomous opposites. It is only in a coincidentia oppositorum, a union of opposites that does not strive for closure, that we are going to find cultural sanity. And this is the thing that the entheogens, the hallucinogens, deliver with such clarity and regularity. They raise paradox to a level of intensity that no one can evade. And in doing that, they set the stage for turning yourself into the kind of person who does not insist on having it either or, black or white. And a culture composed of those kinds of people will be a culture more civilized than any that we have seen so far. If I can paraphrase Teilhard de Chardin for a moment, he said, or I will paraphrase him this way,
When the human race understands the potential of the hallucinogenic drug experience, it will have discovered fire for the second time. And this is what we're waiting for. We are waiting for the discovery of fire so that we can transcend the monkey business and get on with the great business of inhabiting our own imagination. And it's impossible to take that position without someone saying, Manichaean, dualist, enemy of the body, perhaps. But since the very beginning of culture, what we seem to be are animals which take in raw material and excrete it imprinted with ideas. And we do this on a larger and larger scale, looking toward the day when all physical constraints can be lifted off of us as they are in our imaginations, and we can erect the kind of civilization that we want to erect. And this vision was anticipated by no less a seer than James Joyce, who said, if you want to be Phoenix, come and be parked. Up in the Yent, prospector, here in Moikane, we flop on the seamy side. Moikane is the red light district of Dublin. But up in the Yent, prospector, you sprout all your worth and woof your wings. This was part of his program. He hoped that man would become dirigible, as he put it. And he didn't live to see the revolution of the hallucinogens, but I think had he would have felt that man was well on his way to becoming dirigible. And it seems to me that we stand at an enormous threshold. The future of the human mind must loom large in the future of the human species. If it doesn't loom large in the future of the human species, then we are in very big trouble. Now, a term that has been applied, or was early on applied, though I haven't heard it used at this conference, to hallucinogens was consciousness-expanding drug. And this may not be automatopoeic, but it's certainly phenomenologically accurate and neutral. They are consciousness-expanding drugs. And the question, what is consciousness, cannot be divided away from the question, is man good? And this is a question that we have to answer for ourselves, because I believe that we are not going to extinguish ourselves, that we are going to evade the many obstacles that are so obviously ahead of us in the next few years. We are going to reach the threshold of the galaxy. But in what form? And in order for the form in which we reach the edge of the galaxy and present ourselves to the hegemony of organized intelligence that must exist there, in order for that form to be worthy, we are going to have to go with our minds fully illuminated in front of us. And that means that we can have no more trust with the idea of an unconscious, of an inaccessible and dark part of the human psyche that cannot be controlled. That is obviously a description of the childhood of an intelligent species. And I believe that these hallucinogens signal the end of that childhood. There have always been individual shamans who have made that transition, and in that sense, the taking of hallucinogens is an ahistorical phenomenon. It has always been going on. But the idea of psychedelic societies is something new. And it doesn't necessarily mean that everyone takes the drug. It merely means that the complexity and the mysteriousness of mind are centered in the consciousness of the civilization as the mystery which it comes from and which it must relate to in order to be relevant. So I'll take a couple of questions.

Well, I guess the question is there any advice vis-a-vis utilization of materials that would allow you to hang on to whatever perceptions I may have triggered in you? I wouldn't presume to answer that question, but I'll answer another one that might relate to it, which is, I think that when you take hallucinogens, you should take an effective dose, and I can't stress enough the importance of lying down and being still in darkness on an empty stomach. I mean, if you want an oral empowerment, that's it. Nothing could be simpler. And yet you would be amazed at the number of people who, when you mention psilocybin, the first question that occurs to them is, will I be able to drive? One more. With regard to what? Well, MDA, the word empathogen or empathogen seems to me very appropriate. It is not a powerful visual hallucinogen. I'm very interested in the visual hallucinogens because it seems to me they pose certain fundamental questions about information theory and that kind of thing. For instance, where do these hallucinations come from? These extremely intricate, far more intricate than any visual scene that your eye falls upon in ordinary reality, these

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1: From the high desert and the great American Southwest, I bid you good evening and good morning. Under a slightly declining but still very full moon. And a Friday night, Saturday morning kind of situation. This is Coast to Coast AM PM. On what's almost the weekend. Hi, everybody. I'm Art Bell. Well, there is a lot of news to talk about, and we're going to get to that this morning. We're going to get to Open Line Talk Radio. The OJ situation continues, bombshell after bombshell, by the day, and today is no exception. They've blown the grand jury right out of the water, and we'll talk about that. The president taking on conservative talk show hosts, specifically Rush Limbaugh, and I'm sure many others, probably this one included. We'll talk about that. The economy, the dollar's in big trouble. We'll talk about that. The U.S. Supreme Court rules on private property. We'll definitely talk about that. The Clinton week. Oh, it was a bad week for the president. And we'll talk about that one, too. A lot more. I've got a lot of news. But I have promised you a guest this morning, and I am going to carry through with that. There is a new book out entitled The Truth About the UFO Crash at Roswell. And this is somebody, surely I would have normally scheduled for Dreamland. But because of the timeline, Kevin Randall, co-author with Donald Schmidt. Kevin Randall is going to have, and Donald Schmidt are going to have, some sort of expo or some sort of get-together up in the northwest part of the country, I believe up in the Portland area or perhaps in Washington. And so because of that time line, we decided to go ahead and have him on this evening. You all know about Roswell, don't you? On the back of the book, it says, this is the extraordinary true story of the crash of an alien spacecraft with a crew of five near Roswell, New Mexico, and the great lengths federal agencies went to keep the news from becoming public. By the way, this is soon to be a movie on Showtime. The Chicago Sun-Times said the government covered up the crash for security reasons, and the cover-up continues to prevent panic. Panic! Chester W. Little, these brilliant science writers have demonstrated the validity of this UFO crash. He is the Manhattan Project inventor, the first atomic detonator. Dr. Richard Haynes, NASA research scientist, said, Randall and Schmidt's explosive and important book has set an extraordinary high standard of investigative scholarship. So, in other words, here are people who have looked into this closely and find, apparently, there to be a case, a strong case, that yes, it really happened by most UFO scholars. This incident is considered to be the most authentic, well-documented case of a visit to Earth by aliens. Not so intentional, perhaps. So, off we go to, I think, Portland, Oregon. Kevin Randall, welcome to the program. Well, hold on there. Let's put you over here and say, now, Kevin Randall, welcome to the show.
2: Thank you. I think I'm actually in Vancouver.
1: Are you in Vancouver?
2: I'm across the river from Portland.
1: Okay.
2: So I'm close.
1: Oh, close enough.
2: Right.
1: All right. Kevin, first of all, glad to have you on the program. And I have long had a great amount of curiosity about Roswell. I'm curious about yours. How did you come to be interested in Roswell?
2: I think I have to blame my partner, Don Schmidt, for that. He's the director of special investigations for the J. Allen Hynek Center for UFO Studies. And in the late 80s, the center determined there was a lot of work still to be done on Roswell, witnesses that needed to be interviewed, people needed to be found.
1: Right.
2: And he wanted to bring someone on board who had a military background. I had spent 4 years in the Army as a helicopter pilot and then 12 years in the Air Force both in active duty and the active reserve as an intelligence officer, and he thought that the military background would help me understand the mindset of the people we would be interviewing. So in 1989, we began our search to find out what happened at Roswell, thinking that we would go into the town, spend 3 or 4 days there, find the prosaic answer, and then blow out of town with an answer, and everybody would be happy. Just didn't work that way.
1: I'm sure it didn't. So how did it work? I mean, you went to Roswell, and what? What did you find? What were you expecting to find?
2: I thought that we would, in a lot of the early UFO cases, if you go back to the primary sources, you can find a pretty interesting answer. You can find something that makes sense that doesn't necessitate a belief in extraterrestrial spacecraft. And we thought we would be able to do that, find a secret project, something like that that would explain the case. But it didn't happen that way. We began talking to the witnesses, such as Bill Brazel, Jr., the son of the man who discovered the debris field. And we sat with him for an hour and a half and listened to what he had to say and discovered that he was telling the truth as he knew it, and there was not a prosaic explanation. And we expanded the search out from there, finding more witnesses, additional witnesses, people who clearly were in Roswell in 1947, the provost marshal, for example, the 509th Bomb Group. Provost Marshall being akin to the chief of police, telling us that the craft was extraterrestrial. I mean, that's what he told me personally. It was extraterrestrial. And they were giving us first-hand testimony as opposed to the second and third-hand stories we'd had in the past. So it became very, very interesting.
1: Well, suppose I play like the government, Kevin, and I say, these are all very fanciful, very interesting stories, but look, it was a balloon. You know, we examined the pieces, and it was a balloon.
2: The problem with that story is the Air Force offered that, or the Army actually at the time, offered that explanation almost immediately. But we found the Chief of Staff of the 8th Air Force, General Thomas DuBose. He said, no, the balloon explanation was designed specifically to get the reporters off General Ramey's back, General Ramey being the commander of the 8th Air Force, that the balloon explanation had been handed out to the reporters, but that was not the explanation for
1: why it
2: crashed at Roswell.
1: Who said that, please?
2: General Thomas J. DuBose.
1: How do we know he said that?
2: We have him on videotape.
1: Oh. And he admits this on videotape?
2: Yes, he does. See, that's where this story has diverged from your normal UFO story, is that there are a large number of witnesses, and a lot of them who are in positions of power in 1947. We can demonstrate it by the records of who they were. And we have those statements on audio and videotape.
1: All right. Down in New Mexico, Representative Schiff there, of course, has started the GAO investigation. I guess looking at the paper trail and the money trail and trying to figure out what really happened, because, of course, if it was transported up to Ohio, to Wright Pat in Ohio, there would be record of the flight, expenditures, I'm sure, and all kinds of things and ways to track it. What's going on with that investigation?
2: From what we understand, that's exactly what they're doing. They're looking at this event in the context of other similar events. For example, an experimental aircraft crashes. How did the military respond to that? What did they do?
1: Right.
2: How much money was spent? And putting it in that kind of a context, looking to see if they can trace the paper trail. We have records from flight crew members, for example, their personal flight logs showing some of these flights.
1: Hmm.
2: So we can document some of this ourselves. And so from what we understand, the GAO investigation is going to look for those sorts of things, look to see what kind of records should have been created.
1: What about, for example, cargo manifests?
2: Well, unfortunately, we're dealing with an event that took place 47 years ago, and the records aren't as complete as we'd like them to be. For example, I was able to get the morning reports. I asked for the morning reports for the entire 509th Bomb Group. What I got was the 509th Headquarters Company. And when I went back with a FOIA request, with a more specific request outlining the specific other units, they said those records don't exist. So some of the records exist, some of them don't exist. But curiously, in 1947, the 509th kept very complete unit histories from about April of 1947 through October. So we have all of those. We have a phone book that was published by the 509th Bomb Group for all the base telephones for August of 1947.
1: Again, let me stop you, Kevin. The 509th Bomb Group did what? Were they responsible, allegedly, for transporting what was left of the wreck, or did they investigate down there? What did they do?
2: Basically, yes. They we're responsible for the discovery of the wreckage. They cordoned off the area. They cleaned up the wreckage. They transported a lot of the wreckage out. The 509th Bomb Group, interestingly, is the same organization that was created to drop the atomic bombs on Japan. So we're dealing with highly trained individuals, hand-picked individuals in 1947. This is the only atomic strike force in the world at the time, so they're very specific people.
1: Okay. And of people in that group, what sort of eyewitness testimony has come forward?
2: We have eyewitnesses who were there, who were on the site, said, I was there, I saw this. We have one man, unfortunately, we have to identify him by a pseudonym at his request. So his testimony is weakened because of that. But we have others. For example, Master Sergeant Lewis Rickett, who was the NCOIC of the Counterintelligence Corps, the sergeant in charge, if you will.
1: He'd be good.
2: He came forward, corroborated some of that testimony for it. We have Major Edwin Easley, the provost marshal, who talked about the creatures, who talked about the site north of Roswell, who gave us good ideas of what was going on the site. So we have a wide range of individuals that can provide us with eyewitness testimony that leads us to the conclusion that what was found was extraterrestrial. Edwin Easley, as I said, told me specifically that it was extraterrestrial in origin.
1: Give me an example in some detail, if you can, of what you would consider to be some of the best first-hand testimony of exactly what they said they saw.
2: They saw a craft that was more heel-shaped than saucer-shaped. Heel, like the heel of a shoe.
1: Okay.
2: They saw a craft that was 25 to 30 feet long, 15 to 20 feet wide, impacted in a slope about 40 miles northwest of Roswell. There was one body, one of the flight crew, laying outside the craft up against the cliff, one body that was outside the craft near it, and there were three bodies located inside the craft.
1: All aliens.
2: All aliens.
1: Presumably. Described roughly how?
2: 4.5 to 5.5 feet tall, very slender individuals. The head slightly larger than a head would be on a human of a similar size. The eyes slightly larger. Not the black orbs we talk about from the abduction phenomenon, but eyes that are slightly larger than human eyes. Heads that are hairless but covered with a slight peach fuzz or a fuzz-like matting. The arms are very skinny. The bones are thin. They're described as bird-like. Now, the interesting thing is some of the skeptical community said, well, what you've got there are people who saw primates or rhesus monkeys garbed in flying suits in test flights, and the men at Roswell were so caught up in the hysteria of the flying disc phenomena, they didn't recognize these apes for what they were. And our answer is, if you take a look at the chimpanzee, the head is not larger, it's smaller. The eyes are not larger, they're smaller.
1: Right.
2: They have big ears. They have lots of hair. That's not what was seen at Roswell. The people were very specific in what they saw.
1: All right. I want you to hold on for just a moment, Kevin. We'll come right back to you.
2: Okay.
1: A little bit of business. My guest is Kevin Randall. He has co-authored the book, The Truth About the UFO Crash at Roswell. And you're going to hear what most consider to be the best evidence this morning.
0: 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Tonight featuring Coast to Coast AM from June 24th, 1994.

0: Now, Kevin's listening, I know, and this just came in on the Associated Press. Astronomer Carl Sagan says that people believe in things like alien abductions because they don't know much about science. During a conference of people who debunk paranormal claims, Sagan said that scientific illiteracy is widespread. In other words, he's saying we're dummies. He pointed to studies that show up to one half of U.S. adults don't know the Earth revolves around the sun once a year. He asked why newspapers have daily astrology columns, but no daily science columns. Most of the 740 people at the conference in Washington this weekend are psychologists. The annual conference, held by the Committee for the Scientific Investigation of Claims of the Paranormal, out of Buffalo, New York. So there you go. Carl Sagan would be a star indeed to that group. And Kevin, are you there?
1: Yes.
0: What do you think about that?
1: I think that Carl Sagan's overstating his case. What we're conducting at Roswell, for example, is not a scientific investigation, but is more akin to a criminal investigation. We're searching for the evidence for science so that they can take a look at it. But they claim to be looking as skeptics or debunkers at the UFO phenomena or claims of the paranormal, but they're not interested in looking at the evidence. They know this can't possibly be, therefore it is not. And it doesn't matter what we present in the way of evidence. For example, we can prove what ufologists have said for years. The United States government had a secret project to investigate UFOs that was not Project Blue Book. If you go back and look at the regulations, Air Force Regulation 200-2, dated August of 1954, tells me as a former Air Force intelligence officer, if I get a UFO report from a flight crew, I don't send it to Project Blue Book. I send it to the 4602nd Air Intelligence Service Squadron at Fort Belvoir, Virginia, and they determine whether or not it goes on to Blue Book. And a lot of times, for reasons we don't know, they didn't go on to Project Blue Book. So we can prove the government had the secret project. We have documentation to prove quite a bit of what we say.
0: All right. Have they still got that today, Kevin? In other words, that secret parallel investigation, is that still going on today? Do you know?
1: Blue Book was dropped in 1969.
0: No, not Blue Book.
1: But the other investigation continues on because we've run into people who have submitted UFO reports or have them investigated by government officials after 1969. So, yes, that secret investigation continues. Part of it was disguised as Project Moondust. We can prove Project Moondust existed. When New Mexican Senator Jeff Bingaman queried the Air Force about Project Moondust, which was designed specifically to recover material of unknown origin returning from space or that of foreign origin, and the unknown origin clearly can be UFOs, he was told no such project ever existed. Moondust never existed. When the documents were given to the Air Force, they said, we'd like to amend our last statement. We've got the Air Force lying to a United States senator about a project that clearly existed. When we queried them about it, they said that project no longer exists, but we know from other documents the name has been changed because Moondust was compromised.
0: What do you think they have concluded after all this time? Do you have anybody telling stories about the ongoing investigation?
1: We have very little information about that other than the documentation we have from Project Moondust, and Moondust clearly is looking for stuff. If Roswell took place, they would assume that it could happen again. And Moondust, because of its mandate to recover returning space debris of foreign origin or unknown origin, clearly could cover another crash of an alien spacecraft if it happened. That would be encompassed in part of Moondust's mandate. There's no doubt in our mind, and I say ours, Don Schmidt's in my mind, that what happened in 1947 was a recovery of an alien spacecraft, and it set the tone for UFO research from that point onward.
0: All right. Is there any evidence that since Roswell there has been another crash of any substance at all, or is that the one?
1: This is the best documented because of the number of witnesses and the documentation available. But we have other information. For example, there is beginning to build a body of evidence for a crash near Kingman, Arizona in 1953. There's another one near Las Vegas in 1962.
0: Oh.
1: And what's interesting about this one is the Air Force actually broke the sighting into two parts, part of it over Utah, part of it over Nevada. So they have two separate sightings, but if you take a look at it, it's one single event. And the Air Force card from the Nellis Air Force Base said it was seen on radar, but there was no visual sighting. If you go back to the Las Vegas Sun for, I believe it's April 19th, 1962, the banner headline says, "Brilliant red explosion flares in Las Vegas sky." And there are eyewitnesses who talk about this, including the staff photographer of the newspaper at the time, who saw this thing in the sky as it detonated.
0: Well, as it exploded
1: in the sky.
0: Exploded in the sky. Okay, well, meteorites, returning meteorites and so forth do that sort of thing. What makes it a UFO crash?
1: Because meteorites are not picked up on radar, and B, if we track this thing based on the eyewitness testimony from Utah to Reno to Las Vegas, meteors don't make big looping turns over Nevada.
0: Oh, they definitely don't do that, right.
1: And see, what's interesting, as they say, the case from Nevada is dated using the Greenwich Mean Time, Zulu time.
0: Do we have any craft on the ground, bodies, evidence, physical evidence of that?
1: Not from that at this point.
0: All right,
1: we've
0: just
1: begun a research. There's another case from Ubatuba, Brazil in 1957, where bits of metal were picked up and analyzed by the Brazilian government, who said it was magnesium of a purity unobtainable at Earth at the time. That metal was analyzed again by Condon, who said, well, the sample we looked at wasn't that pure, therefore all the samples were not that pure, which is a conclusion that scientifically they couldn't draw.
0: All right, we're at the bottom of the hour, Kevin. We got to pause here. So in conclusion for this half hour, Roswell is definitely the best documented case, yes?
1: Absolutely, yes.
0: All right, hold on, Kevin. We'll be right back to you. This is Coast to Coast AM from the high desert.
2: 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That was Art Bell hosting Coast to Coast AM on this Somewhere in Time.

0: 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Tonight featuring Coast to Coast AM from June 24th, 1994.
1: From the high desert we come. Hi, everybody. My guest is Kevin Randall. He's co-authored a book called The Truth About the UFO Crash at Roswell. Do you want to know the truth? Well, I do. I think most of us do who are involved in this subject. Since it is the best documented case of a crash, of recovery of bodies, it makes sense to follow it, doesn't it? So, back now to Kevin Randall. Kevin, are you there?
2: Yes, I am.
1: Good. So, here it is, the best evidence, I suppose, of actual contact. Where do we go from here with it, Kevin?
2: What we have to do is convince people like Carl Sagan, convince the journalistic community that this is a case that deserves investigation. We have to convince them the evidence is strong enough to do so. I think we've done it. We can prove something crashed at

0: is that it was extraterrestrial in origin, not that there was a crash, because that could easily have occurred.
1: I think the point is there was a cover-up that took place, and it persists today. We've tried to research as carefully as possible all the alternative explanations. We looked into the Northrop flying wing, for example, because one researcher suggested that was what crashed there.
0: Right.
1: We found it couldn't possibly have been. We looked at the rocket research out of White Sands. Nothing there to account for it. We looked into the balloon launchings of various projects, including Project Mogul, which was this idea that if you could put an instrument package into this acoustical level in the atmosphere, like the acoustical level in the ocean, they could monitor Soviet atomic experiments. And they couldn't discover a way of doing that, and they couldn't find the acoustical level, so Project Mogul doesn't exist. We looked at the alternative explanations and could find nothing that would account for the crash in the right time frame, the types of debris that was talked about, and the bodies. When you get to the bodies, it becomes very important.
0: Well, then it becomes a different sort of story. I suppose on the part of the government, I simply concede to you, well, yes, there was a crash there, but you know, it was one of ours. I mean, so then the burden of proof, really, once you acknowledge there was a crash, and I believe there was, the burden of proof is that it was of extraterrestrial origin.
1: I guess what I'm trying to say is, we must convince the journalistic community here is an event that deserves research. And that we can prove the crash took place and we can prove the cover-up. Why does the cover-up persist today? Why can't we get the proper answers? When they present documentation, it does not cover the events at Roswell.
0: Yeah, that's a good question. It, of course, is. I mean, with all the brouhaha, why let it continue if it was something that was secret then and certainly would not be now?
1: Yeah, that's our point. What would we have been testing in 1947 that would be persisting as a secret today? Even the early crashes of the SR-71, and some of those are still partially classified. But we can get documentation, and we can write those things off. We can realize what's going on. With Roswell, it's completely missing. For example, the Project Blue Book files. Lots of these kinds of stories early on in the UFO phenomena, part of the Project Blue Book files. There's no mention of Roswell. There's no file for Roswell in Project Blue Book. Why not? We can find some documentation that relates to it. There's an FBI document where J. Edgar Hoover in his own handwriting suggests something about the disks recovered and the Army wouldn't let the FBI see it. Now, there are alternative explanations for that handwritten note, but it opens the door for it.
0: Well, let me ask specifically, you say, from J. Edgar Hoover, specifically, what did he say? How close did he really get to suggesting they were something else, disks?
1: What happened was Brigadier General Shulgin, who was the Assistant Chief of Staff for Air Intelligence in 1947, had asked the FBI to investigate the backgrounds of people who saw flying saucers.
0: Mm-hmm.
1: The FBI thought they should do that. In fact, there was a number of endorsements. This document is dated 10 July 1947, not long after the events in Roswell. Hoover, in his handwritten endorsement, says, I would do this, but before we do it, I want to see, I want complete access to disks recovered. For example, and then there's this ambiguous little statement. We don't know whether it's SWLA or what it says, but he says, in the LA case, for example, the Army grabbed it, wouldn't let anybody have it for even a cursory examination. So we've got a statement that talks about disks recovered and the fact the Army grabbed it, which fits the Roswell events exactly. But it's ambiguous enough that we can't say, well, here's proof positive in J. Edgar Hoover's own handwriting proving that there were crashed flying saucers.
0: Mm-hmm.
1: But it opens the door for that. General Twining, in September of 1947, issued a report based on, again, information submitted by Shulgin that said that the first paragraph says that the phenomenon being talked about is something real, not illusionary and fictitious, meaning flying discs.
0: Yeah.
1: Later on, he says, due consideration must be given to the fact that there is no exhibits in the form of crash-recovered debris. But what he's saying is, in that specific sample provided by Shulgin, there was nothing that alluded to a crashed flying saucer. But that does not mean that Twining wasn't aware of the events in Roswell.
0: Curious, Kevin, where might these disks be today? Surely we would not have disposed of them. We would have them someplace or another.
1: Our best evidence is that the material originally went to Wright-Patterson Air Force Base, Wright Field at the time.
0: Yes.
1: We have been told now that they've been moved to Nevada. Not Area 51, not Dreamland, but a special base in central Nevada. We haven't been able to corroborate that. That's just what we've been told.
0: Hmm.

0: Well, as you know, maybe you don't know, I'm literally almost at Dreamland. Not quite at Dreamland. It's just over the hill from me here. And we see a lot of things flying in the skies. And for a long time, there were very persistent reports, even some eyewitness testimony, of there being disks at an area called S4, which is a sort of an adjacent area to Dreamland. Could it have been those?
1: The one thing we have to keep in mind is that area you're referring to, of course, is also an area where there's a lot of legitimate experimental aircraft
0: being tested. That's right.
1: So the sightings might be of nothing more sinister than our own experimentation.
0: Well,
1: there might be something else going on there as well.
0: That may be, Kevin, but if so, then our own experimentation, as documented with a lot of video cameras and so forth, is of circular craft that are able to do things that you would associate with flying saucers.
1: Oh, absolutely, absolutely. I'm just saying we have to keep in mind it is possible that it is our own experimentation, but it may not be.
0: Our own experimentation with our aircraft. Well, yes, but it may be,
1: as has been alleged, that it's experimentation with something that was captured from the aliens, or experimentation of an alien type craft based on the technology recovered at Roswell, among other places.
0: That's right.
1: So it's always there's those distinct possibilities, but we have to keep in the back of our minds that the secrecy may just revolve around the fact that it's our own experimentation, and we don't want that sort of thing leaking out into the general public at this time.
0: Of course
1: we have to
0: not.
1: Keep that in the back of our mind. But there's always this other intriguing possibility. And if we can establish that Roswell is extraterrestrial, then those sorts of speculations take on an added dimension, because we've already leaped the first hurdle, which is to get the craft here from another planet. We've proven that. Now it's distinctly possible that we do, in fact, have a craft, and we are, in fact, experimenting with it.
0: All right. So how do we blow the lid off it? I mean, if you're convinced, you sound like a rational person to me.
1: Thank you.
0: As a result of all your investigation, are you absolutely convinced, or just about convinced, or what is your confidence level that Roswell was extraterrestrial in origin?
1: There is no doubt in my mind that Roswell was extraterrestrial. Based on talking to the eyewitnesses, it's based on trying to find an alternative explanation that just does not fit all the facts. When we bring all the facts into play, there is no other explanation other than extraterrestrial. And I think we need to convince the journalistic community and the scientific community that this is an area that deserves further attention. It's not the realm of the weirdo or the nutcase, but it's something that clearly happened, and we've got the eyewitness testimony to prove it. Now we must move on to finding better documentation for it.
0: All right, fine. So we've established all this. The government probably knows about it, probably is covering it up. And here we sit like a person with a can of some of the fine tuna that I sell, turning it over and over without a can opener, trying to figure out how to get it open. So how do we get the can open?
1: Well, as I said, one of the ways we get it open is to convince the media to look into it and start pressing it. If we cannot convince the media, we'll never be able to create the pressure for Congress to act. If we can blow it off by saying, well, you know, it's just a bunch of kooks and we don't have to worry about it, or I'm too sophisticated to believe in this stuff, we're never going to get anywhere. But if we can convince people that the level of research is high enough and the documentation is good enough, then we can apply that pressure to the proper individuals in Congress. And Congressman Schiff and the GAO investigation is certainly a step in the right direction. The work being done by Senator Jeff Bingham and other senators to find out what's going on with Moondust is a step in the right direction.
0: All right, what about Hazel O'Leary, who has released all this information in the administration about past atomic experiments, plutonium injections, and all the rest of the horrible stuff? They've released that, so then why not this?
1: That's a very good question. We think that part of the problem may be they're still concerned about a panic, and I say I don't see how that can be, because if they told us tomorrow that the flying saucers were real, they're extraterrestrial, and one crashed at Roswell, your immediate reaction might be to panic, but then you'll say, you know, this happened 47 years ago. How has it adversely affected my life? But if one lands at the Pentagon tomorrow, we're not going to have that nice cushion to fall back on.
0: Well, I've done a talk show now, this round of talk shows anyway, for about 9 years, Kevin, and I can tell you something. If the news got out that indeed the ETs are here, that perhaps it leads back toward the possibility that they are, in effect, our creators or manipulators. Kevin, I'm telling you, I talked to the religious folks all across this country. They would they'd fill these little aliens, if they still existed, with so much lead that they'd be nothing but a big donut hole. I'm not kidding you. There would be panic. There would be a lot of anger. And a lot of times when you talk about these topics, Kevin, there's a lot of anger from these people. So I don't discount people saying, oh, no, there would be panic and social disruption.
1: Oh, I agree. I agree. But I think that one of the things we have to remember is if they announced that we had aliens from 1947 on, we've got a cushion of some sort. It's not affected me adversely since 1947.
0: That's
1: why?
0: True.
1: Does it suddenly affect me now? If they landed at the Pentagon tomorrow, we do not have that cushion. I think the level of panic would be that much higher.
0: All right. Well,
1: geometrically.
0: Right. But
1: higher.
0: What about all of the years of reports of abductions? You know, if those are true, Kevin, that would seem to suggest that we are aware of what's going on, or maybe we've made a deal with the aliens or whatever it is, and they'd be very unlikely to reveal something like that.
1: Oh, absolutely correct, and that may be part of our problem. Or they haven't figured out the codes, if you will, of the spacecraft. They don't know how to make it work yet. They don't know how to create the metal. If we have descriptions of metal at the debris field at Roswell, that when you picked it up and you folded it up into a ball, it would unfold itself without a sign of a crease. What does that do to the body shop? The next time you have a fender bender in the car, you back up and the fender repairs itself. So there are all kinds of questions that need to be addressed about what would be the ramifications after we learn the truth. But at some point, we're going to know the truth. Something is going to happen, and it's going to be proven beyond a shadow of a doubt. And yet there are people today who know that we never landed on the moon. It was all a Hollywood trick.
0: Kevin, if you had the proof in your hand, I love asking this question, the irrefutable proof in your hand, would you immediately release it?
1: I would, yes.
0: You would?
1: Absolutely.
0: And suppose I came to you just before you were about to have your big news conference, and I said, Kevin, I'm from the government, agency I can't even talk about. We understand what you have. We have concluded over the years that to release such information would be detrimental to the national security, and we're asking you not to release what you've got.
1: I say prove it. Prove it's detrimental to the national security.
0: Well, we can sit you down and let you read all the reports we've got from our psychologists showing that there would be social disruption, panic.
1: I'm aware that the Brookings Institution, for example, in 1962 did a study. They took 15 different disciplines and asked them, theologians, anthropologists, economists, what would happen if there was a confrontation between people of Earth and an alien civilization. Not necessarily a face-to-face confrontation, but the fact we learned about it through radio astronomy. And of those disciplines, 14 of them said it would be disastrous to our civilization. But isn't that also the way our civilization grows and becomes better?
0: Grows and becomes better. I guess it would be growth of a sort. Kevin, hold on just a moment. We'll come right back to you. My guest is Kevin Randall, and he is co-author of The Truth About the UFO Crash at Roswell, and directly we'll get back to him.
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0: Kevin Randall, author of The Truth About the UFO Crash at Roswell, back on the air. Hi, Kevin.
1: Hi, how's it going?
0: Listen, before I lose track of things here, what have you got going on this weekend? Where is it? What is it?
1: Well, we're giving a lecture on what we've learned about Roswell, including some of the new testimony that we've developed in the last 2 or 3 weeks to corroborate some of the things that we found at the Red Lion Lloyd Center in downtown Portland, Oregon. It starts at 2 o'clock on Sunday afternoon.
0: Ah.
1: And Mike Linneman is going to be there as well, talking about some of his research. And Don Schmidt, my partner from the center, is going to be there. So there's three of us. It'll be...
0: Oh, that's wonderful. I've interviewed Michael Linneman, and he is a great guy, and he's going to be there, too. So, again...
1: Absolutely, yes.
0: All right, again, where is it? How do people get in? What do they have to cough up?
1: Well, it says here they have to cough up $15, and for that, you get all three of us talking about our research, and it's at the Red Lion Lloyd Center in downtown Portland, Oregon. And for ticket information in this area, they can call 224-8499.
0: All right. Wanted to get that in for sure.
1: Appreciate
0: now,
1: that.
0: I guess what I'd like to do shortly is turn it over to the audience and let them ask you some hard questions. You obviously have done a lot of research. It's a pretty good sized book you've got here, Kevin. No question about it. And there's a lot of documentation in here. Have you had a colleague, a scientific colleague, sit down, read this book and give you a good evaluation of it? Do they come away saying, oh, my God, it really happened at Roswell? Or what do people come up with?
1: It depends on their persuasion and what they're looking for. But what we've tried to do is put together a case that's not necessarily a scientific case, but more of the kind of case you would present going into a court of law. We're in a search for the proper evidence for the scientific community.
0: Mm-hmm.
1: I don't think we've come up with the evidence the scientific community can take into the laboratory and analyze. But we found the kind of evidence that endorses this sort of an investigation. So that's kind of where we are. We've had colleagues with the scientific bent take a look at the information. They have suggested ways that we could have improved the work. One of the complaints was the footnotes didn't contain enough data about the how the interviews were conducted and whether or not they were on audio or videotape. And almost all the interviews we conducted are on either or, audio or videotape. So it's not just necessarily you have to take our interpretation of what somebody said to us in a private conversation.
0: Do you have any plans to include those interviews in an audio tape presentation or in a videotape presentation?
1: There are some videotape presentations out that include parts of those interviews. The Fund for UFO Research, for example, has one called The Recollections of Roswell Part 2 that they sell that has quite a bit of that kind of material in it.
0: All right, Kevin, I'm going to break here and turn you over to the audience when we come back. All right?
1: Okay, sounds good.
0: All right, Kevin Randall, co-author of The Truth About the UFO Crash at Roswell, back after the news.
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1: Hi, everybody. Good morning. I'm Art Bell. My guest is Kevin Randall. Who is he? He's co-author of The Truth About the UFO Crash at Roswell, the best documented case of an alien crash on Earth. And I'm going to give you a chance to talk to him here in a moment. I just got a fax in, and I guess 2020 did a pretty good piece on the new case of the flesh-eating, ate my face off strep A. And you might be interested in this. The Center of Center for Disease Control predicts 1,000 new cases of that this year, but experts are saying the cases will exceed 7,000 this year. Always been around. Nothing to worry about. I'm from the government, here to help you. For Kevin Randall, in a related, sort of a related question, did any of the personnel who came into contact with any alien crew members, alive or dead, contract any new virus or bacterial infection, and could any new diseases we have appearing today be a result of this contact? Kevin, what do you think?
2: We have no evidence that any of the people who came in contact with the bodies manifested any type of illness or disease that would be related directly to that contact. In fact, one man had sent me a letter and suggested that because there were no outbreaks of a new disease that swept the planet clean of humanity, it proved that the Roswell didn't happen. There are many diseases that we have that are species specific. Reptiles can't get certain diseases that affect mammals. Mammals can't...
1: That strikes me as an absolutely ridiculous statement on the face of it.
2: Which one?
1: Well, the one you just gave, that the fact that no disease spread itself quickly across the planet, wiping out mankind, proves they didn't come here. That's
2: I agree.
1: I
2: agree that's a ridiculous statement, but that was his premise, and my response was that there are diseases that are very species-specific, and the fact that we didn't contract some alien bug does not prove that it did or did not happen. All it means is it did not happen. We have no evidence that any of the diseases that are affecting the human race today are a result of something that happened at Roswell 47 years ago.
1: All right, Kevin, I've got a bank full of people who want to talk to you here. Are you ready?
2: I'm all set.
1: Okay, here we go. Wild card line, you're on the air with Kevin Randall. Good evening or morning. Where are you calling from, please? Hello there. Well... that's a strange start. On the toll-free line, you're on the air with Kevin Randall. Good morning.
3: Yeah, good morning, Art.
1: Hi, where are you, sir?
3: Kansas City, Missouri.
1: Kansas City. Yes, sir.
3: Yeah, a place where the barbecue's hot, but Art Bell's show is hottest.
1: That's kind.
3: Yeah. Oh, well, actually, I was just curious about something. Your guest had mentioned earlier, and I don't know if you picked up on this, but he mentioned something to the effect that most people know today that the moonshot was just a Hollywood production.
2: No, I didn't say that. What I said was there are people today who believe that the moonshots that are landing on the moon were nothing more than a Hollywood production. It's a very small number of people, but there are people who believe that.
3: Oh, okay. I'm sorry. I misunderstood you. Well, anyway, I'll get to my question. Do we know where these aliens came from at all, or you know, is it basically where just the ships crashed and the government got the technology, but they don't care where they came from?
1: All right, yeah, it's a good question. Do we have any idea?
2: I don't have any idea. I think that if the government could answer that question, they would love to have an answer. The only clue that's ever come out of the UFO phenomenon, of course, is the Betty Hill star map, which is a result of her abduction back in 1961, and Marjorie Fish attempting to find which section of the galaxy it came from, suggesting they may have been from Zeta 1, Zeta 2 reticuli. But I don't think that's a very good clue. What happened at Roswell, we civilians outside the government, have no clues about where they came from.
1: All right. Very good. On the wild card line, you're on the air with Kevin Randall. Hi.
4: Hi, Art. Stan here in Cocoa Country.
1: Yes, San Diego.
4: We have some vibrations today before I ask my question. About between 5 and 10 after 10 in the morning, everything was calm, and all of a sudden, my windows, I have huge windows, four sets of huge windows, rattled and vibrated like 100 bass drums for about 3 seconds.
1: So the earth moves in California
4: again? No, no, it was not an earthquake.
1: What was it?
4: Don't know. Miramar Air Force Base said, we don't know. All the news stations said, we don't know, but we know it wasn't an earthquake.
1: Unidentified moving vibrations.
4: There you go. We've had that before. Anyway, my question, it's so hard for me to understand why, and the key phrase that you used, you haven't presented them the right evidence. You said something like that, right, Kevin?
5: For the scientific community, the evidence they require is somewhat different than the evidence we've been searching for. We need to prove the case. So we know where to look for the proper evidence, I guess.
4: Okay, now, so how do they explain? I mean, Roswell's been around forever. I can't believe there haven't been 10,000 scientists that aren't curious. But how do they explain the absolute evidence of the pyramids and that they could not have been built by anybody here?
1: All right, thank you. The pyramids. Have you looked into that at all, Kevin?
5: Not really, no. My undergraduate degree was in anthropology, but my area of emphasis was Mesoamerica and the Central Andes as opposed to Egyptology.
1: Mm-hmm.
5: But I know that I have seen the theories that have been presented lately about how the pyramids were constructed in Egypt, and the theories that they're being presented seem to make some sense about how they did it. And I know that they just uncovered not too long ago the remains of the city at the base of one of the major pyramids.
1: That's right.
5: Suggest that it was not the slave labor we've been led to believe, but actually a public works project, if you will. So there's evidence that needs to be looked at and examined, and I think that we need to take a skeptical eye to all the evidence and look at it rationally and try to determine whether or not the explanations being offered make sense to us rather than reject them out of hand.
1: Okay, Kevin, have you looked at all at the work of Richard Hoagland with respect to Mars and the structures on Mars and the mathematical similarities to the pyramids here on Earth and now his latest work with regard to the moon? Have you looked at all that?
5: I've heard him on the radio and I've read his book because I found it fascinating. And I think that the face on Mars, for example, I mean, there is an area where it demands that we take another look at it. Unfortunately, I like to joke about the reason we don't know more about it is because the aliens blew up the Mars Observer, so we wouldn't have the answers and could question it longer. But I think that his work is very interesting.
1: Well, it is because it would suggest that either an ancient alien civilization visited here. Or in the view of some, Kevin, there was a prior civilization, or even many of them, here on Earth that may have at one time colonized Mars.
5: And I think that if we found the artifact on Mars to be, in fact, a manufactured artifact, that would be pretty much evidence that somebody was traveling through space at some point.
1: Yes, but...
5: And it's clearly not us because we can't do it.
1: Well, there are a lot of people who speculate that there have been prior civilizations, that there have been cycles here on Earth when man has come and man has gone, generally because of polar shifts and other great Earth changes that have occurred. What do you think of that theory?
5: It's an interesting theory, and I know that I used to study what was called oops, out-of-place things, out-of-place artifacts. And these were nails found in solid rock or the spark plug found in the geode.
1: Exactly.
5: That sort of thing. Things that clearly shouldn't be there but are, in fact, there.
1: Right.
5: And how do you explain a nail being pulled out of a block of granite, for crying out loud? If the nail wasn't dropped as the granite was forming millions of years ago, which would be suggestive of that? There's the tracks of the human and the dinosaur that they have in the bed, the riverbeds in Texas. And I've heard theories that seem plausible that the dinosaur walked through the place, the area solidified, later on it softened up, and then a human walked through it and left his footprints. So it looks like the footprints of a human with the footprints of a dinosaur, or it was
1: That's
5: another
1: right.
5: type of dinosaur that had a human-looking footprint. You know, there are interesting things that I think we need to look at without an idea to, well, it can't possibly be, therefore it is not.
1: All right. What about the source of criticism of Carl Sagan in this AP story I read you about abductions? Have you looked at the abduction phenomenon? And if so, what kind of credibility do you think it has?
5: I think that there is some good credibility to the abduction phenomenon. I also think there's some very poor research that's been done. If you go back and you read some of the earlier works on abductions, you see that the technician or the hypnotherapist has asked very leading questions and has led the witness in a lot of directions. We know from our current studies about the false memory syndrome, where you can actually induce memories in people by trying to convince them that events took place. So our level of research as researchers must increase and must improve so that those kind of criticisms can't be directed at us. But I did it. I looked at one of the abduction cases from 1973. I looked at it in 1976. And the thing that's always bothered me about this is the number of people from the same family abducted. And the oldest daughter said that she thought the abduction took place at 1 o'clock in the morning. But the mother told me that they'd filed a police report because they thought there was somebody messing with the house, some kind of an intruder, although I hesitate to use that term. And I went and found the police report. The police report had been filed at 12:40 a.m. Well, there's no way that the youngest daughter could be abducted at 1 o'clock in the morning if they were conscious enough to make a police report at 12:40. But then I discovered the youngest daughter was nearsighted, and the clock that she saw, the hands were almost the same size. So if you didn't get a look at the clock, 5 minutes after 12 looks an awful lot like 1 o'clock in the morning. And that's the kind of a detail that somebody inventing a story isn't going to make up. So something clearly happened to this family, and I don't know what it is, and it seems to fit into the abduction phenomenon. So there are some interesting cases. I don't think it's nearly as prevalent as we're led to believe, but I think there is something to the phenomenon.
1: Well, it winds back into what I was saying earlier, Kevin. If the abductions are real, then the implication clearly would be, if you believe in the government cover-up, that they're well aware of the abductions. So then I think, well, if that's true, there's no chance at all that they're ever going to tell us the truth or that we're going to be able to dig it out because they've made a deal, and the chances of their revealing that are almost zero, slim and none.
5: Given that scenario, I think you're probably right. But the decision can be taken out of their hands. And, of course, if one lands at the United Nations, then the decision is taken out of their hands. But if there is no deal between our government and the aliens to allow the abductions to take place, and if the abduction phenomenon isn't as widespread as it seems to be, then there may be no deal, and we may be able to dig something out.
1: That's true. Kevin, hold on just a moment.
0: 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Tonight featuring Coast to Coast AM from June 24th, 1994.

0: All right, back now to my guest, Kevin Randall, and your questions. Kevin, are you there?
1: Yes, I am.
0: All right. Let us go to the telephone, Kevin, on the first-time caller line. You're on the air. Good morning.
2: Hello.
0: Hello. Yes, sir.
2: I like to be on the air.
0: You are on the air.
2: I'm on the air right now?
0: Yes. When I say you're on the air, that's what it means. You there, sir? No, I guess he's not.
1: Turn down your radio.
0: Yeah, that's right. And turn on your mind. On the wild card line, you're on the air with Kevin Randall. Hello.
3: Oh, Art, another good show. This is Dan from the University District in Seattle.
0: Yes, Dan.
3: I have one question I had was, now, did they recover? Was one of the aliens alive, and did they have him, kept him alive for a number of years? Is that correct?
1: We have heard that information. We have no first-hand corroboration for it. There are a number of second-hand witnesses. Frankie Rowe, for example, whose father was a firefighter in Roswell in 1947, said that her father said one was alive and that they put it, that they drove it out of off the impact site into the base hospital. But I have to stress, we have no first-hand corroboration for that. We've also heard that one survived a number of years after this event and died in 52, I think. Again, we have no first-hand corroboration for that at this time.
3: Yeah, I'd heard that also. And in light of that, it's possibly conceivable that they did find out where they're from, but they're just not, nobody knows for sure, huh?
1: There may be, even if the entire crew was killed, there may have been clues in the ship that would have given us a clue about where they came from, some kind
3: right.
1: of star maps or something like that. We don't have access to that information, but the government, the people who are responsible for the retrieval, may have that information. We just don't.
3: Okay, well, thanks for being on the show.
0: Thanks
1: Thank
0: for the call, and have a good morning. On the first-time caller line, you're on the air with Kevin Randall. Hello.
4: Hello.
0: Yes, sir. Hi. Where are you, please?
4: I'm calling from Montreal, Quebec.
0: Montreal, Quebec. All right, great.
4: In Canada, yeah.
0: Yes, sir.
4: I'd just like to... No, many, many years ago, when I was a young lad, there were two publications running simultaneously. One was Reader's Digest, which is still running. The other one was a small book of the same format called Coronet.
0: All right.
4: And somewhere around 52, 53, 54, they ran a small color pictorial in the back of Coronet, which was a common feature with the magazine at that time. And did a whole feature on Roswell. Now, I don't know whether your guest is aware of that or not, or maybe he could find some archives to go back to that.
1: I live in Iowa myself, and the University of Iowa has all those magazines there. We had heard the story that one of the issues had been dealt with the crash and had disappeared completely. So we went back through them in the 40s and looked to see if there was anything missing, and there wasn't. I hadn't heard that there was something like that from Coronet in the early 50s, you say?
4: Well, I hope so. I remember seeing the issue, and it fascinated me. And the issue was around my family home for many years. As a matter of fact, a few years ago when I was back home, I looked for it, but it had gone. Probably been thrown out, but I know when I was a young lad, somewhere between, oh, let's say 10, 12 years of age, which would have, I guess, put it, what, 56, 58.
1: Mm-hmm. Later 50s, then.
4: Yeah.
1: That magazine exists, and I know they have it at the University of Iowa Libraries, and I think mm-hmm. one of the first things I'm going to do next week is go down there and take a look at the issues and see if I can find that. I hadn't heard that. And I would think that if something like that had happened prior to this point, somebody would have mentioned it and would have come forward.
0: All right, but it certainly is.
1: But it deserves further research.
0: Exactly.
4: I swear I am telling the truth.
0: All right.
4: It did exist.
0: Well, I'm sure, caller, I'm sure he will follow up on it. So we'll
1: absolutely.
0: All right, good.
4: Could I just find out how I could get a hold of your book?
0: Oh, okay, that's a good question. Thank you. From Montreal, how can he get your book?
1: I can call M. Evans & Company in New York at area code 212-688-2810, and they can provide him with the information to order it.
0: All right. Repeat the number.
1: It's area code 212-688-2810. And it should be available in the bookstores, both in the United States and Canada, so you should be able to order it through the bookstore as well.
0: All right, very good. On the toll-free line, you're on the air with Kevin Randall. Good morning.
5: Hello, this is Gary from Kennewick.
0: From Kennewick, Washington, yes.
5: Anyway, like the guy was talking before, I said, where was it coming from? I heard several guys talking before, you know, the polar shifts, that these guys may be from inside Earth.
0: Well, or from Earth at some prior civilization, yes.
1: Or they could be from the Earth in the future, coming back through time travel to take a look at us as well.
0: Yeah, there's another one.
5: Yeah, and that would seem to go more along with the evolution, you know, humans evolving up into a different-looking form.
0: Well, I suppose that could be. All right, thank you. We're very short on time here. On the first-time caller line, you're on the air with Kevin Randall. Hi.
6: Hi, how's it going? I'm calling from Albuquerque, New Mexico.
0: Oh, yes.
6: Yeah, and I just had a few questions for your guest.
0: Okay.
6: Well, I was kind of wondering, you know, I've seen a lot of weird things around here, too, you know, in New Mexico and stuff like that. But, I mean, and they're talking about all this stuff of where they're coming from. You never know. They could be, like, from galaxies far away. You know what I mean? What does he think on that?
0: That, I suppose, is what he thinks.
1: Well, yeah, clearly I believe they're extraterrestrial. They come from not from inside our solar system, because there doesn't seem a planet that would be capable of supporting life. So they come from another solar system inside our galaxy, I would assume.
0: All right. Wild card line, you're on the air with Kevin Randall, and not a lot of time. Hi, where are you calling from?
7: Phoenix, Arizona.
0: Phoenix, okay. Turn your radio off. That's good. All right. You're on the air with Kevin. Do you have a question? All right, are you going to turn the radio off?
7: It's off.
0: Thank you. Do you have
7: Well, I think this is marvelous, and I started calling so I could get information on how to get his book. I do have a story about a flying saucer, which you probably know, millions of them. But my folks and I were, in 1952, going from Kingman, Arizona to Las Vegas, and...
0: All right, listen, we're not going to have time for that. We're at the bottom of the hour. I'll give you an option. Do you want to hold on?
7: Oh, no, that's okay. I know. Well, I would just... I'm glad that this is all coming out.
0: All right, well, keep listening, then. We'll tell you how to get hold of the book. Kevin, we'll be right back with you. This is Coast to Coast AM.
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0: now, we take you back to the past on Art Bell Somewhere in Time.
1: Kevin Randall is my guest. He is co-author, along with Donald Schmidt, of The Truth About the UFO Crash at Roswell, New Mexico. I added the state there. I assume you know it's Roswell. And that's what we're talking about, the possibility that a UFO crashed, alien beings and ships were recovered, and what that means for us, and of course, the moment this is actually proven, beyond any shadow of a doubt, it will be the biggest story of all of human history. Kevin, are you there?
2: Yes, I am.
1: All right, good. A lot of calls, so why don't we go back to the phones?
2: Okay.
1: All right. Wild card line, you're on the air with Kevin Randall. Hello.
3: Hi, Art. This is Adino in SeaTac.
1: SeaTac, Washington, yes.
3: That's right. Kevin, I wanted to ask you, do you have any idea where the remains of the crash would be kept now at this present time? And also, I would assume that if the government had recovered bodies, that they would also have them still. Do you have any idea where that would be?
2: The best information we have is part of the debris went to the Los Alamos National Laboratory. The craft itself and the majority of the debris and the bodies eventually made it to Wright-Patterson Air Force Base, Wright Field at the time. One of the bodies supposedly went to Lowry Army Airfield in 1947 because that's where the Army had its mortuary service. The information we have now is the craft, the bodies, are located in a special facility in the middle of Nevada, which is not part of the Groom Lake, Dreamland, Area 51 complex. But that information about it being in Nevada is pretty speculative. We can trace the stuff in 47 to the bases in Ohio, and we've got evidence it was there for a period after that. And then we have other things that tell us where it may have gone or where it may be still, but of course you don't dispose of unique samples, so they're somewhere.
1: So the best guess is it's here in Nevada. Nearly anything anybody can explain seems to end up in Nevada.
2: Right.
1: All right, caller, thank you very much. We are the repository, in some cases the suppository, for for a great deal of the nation's ills. On the toll-free line, you're on the air with Kevin Randall. Hello.
4: Hi, good morning, Art. Glad to talk to you. Calling from Portland, Oregon.
1: Portland, yes, sir.
4: I have a question or a comment. First of all, great show. I listen to you every evening.
1: Thank you.
4: On this whole thing about abduction, what I don't understand, and I've kind of failed to believe, is that if the government had a deal made with these aliens to kind of look the other way for an abduction, why would they go through abducting and keeping it as a hot topic when wouldn't they be able to find volunteers to have them study or learn?
1: Well, would you volunteer?
4: Oh, in a second.
1: Would you really?
4: Oh, yes, I would.
1: After what I've heard about abductions, I certainly wouldn't.
4: Oh, I would.
1: I mean, we're talking tables here, medical procedures, long needles, and you'd volunteer?
4: Oh, sure. It wouldn't be any different from some of the physicals that we go through here in the today.
1: Well,
4: I think that the exchange of knowledge, it would seem that if they had volunteers, there would be less reports of abductions, and then you got the movies, you've got the reports, it would keep the whole issue of aliens in the news. You'd want it a secret, I would think.
1: What do you think, Kevin?
2: The problem is we're forced to speculate what an alien mind would be thinking, and we just don't have a basis for that kind of a speculation. And I'm not sure that there is any kind of agreement between our government and the aliens to allow the abductions to go on, and maybe something they've just decided to do. But I don't think it's nearly as widespread as we're being led to believe. I think it's a much more limited phenomenon than is being reported.
1: All right. On the wild card line, you're on the air with Kevin Randall. Hi.
5: Okay. This is Roy. I'm in Vancouver.
1: Yes.
5: Yeah, first time caller, but I haven't been able to get through. Just wanted to let Kevin know that I was about 4 years old when it happened down there in Roswell. And I remember seeing the flash, which scared me the dickens. And
1: you were in Roswell and actually saw it?
5: No, I was actually in Phoenix.
1: You were in Phoenix?
5: See that flash from Phoenix. Oh, yes, sir.
1: Oh, no kidding.
5: No kidding. And like I say, it scared me to death. And and later in life when I figured out what it was, you know, and then I've become a believer. But I'm not kidding you one bit.
1: All right. Well, I thank you. I that worries me a little bit, Kevin. Why would anybody become a believer based on the fact that they saw a flash in the sky, and it coincides with the rest at Roswell. Without seeing what happened at Roswell, to become a believer on the basis of a flash.
2: Well, my question would be, how does he relate it to the crash at Roswell? If he was 4 or 5 years old, how does he know it was related to that? The best evidence we had is that there was no flash. There was a streak of light that was seen, but the people who saw it were all in the Roswell area, and it was a very wasn't very high in the atmosphere when it happened. Otherwise, we would have had reports like that from all over the Southwest, and we could write that off as some kind of a meteoric phenomenon or an astronomical phenomenon. So the fact he's in Phoenix, and I just don't see how that would relate to Roswell at all.
1: Well, I'm worried that he would make that leap of faith, I guess you'd
2: say.
1: Yeah,
2: I agree.
1: All right, on the wild card line, you're on the air with Kevin Randall. Hi.
6: Yes, I'm calling you from Iowa City, Iowa.
1: Iowa City, Iowa, okay.
6: And it's a dumb question, but how come we can get pictures of aliens with Clinton and Limbaugh on supermarket tabloids, but I can never find one with my camera?
1: All right, thank you. I don't know what to do with that.
2: Well, it's because they're making up the pictures of the aliens with Clinton and Rush Limbaugh, and we're trying to find real evidence. There's the difference.
1: There is, however, a good question buried in that humor, and it is, Kevin, with all of the video recorders and all of the cameras and all of the UFOs, it seems like we ought to have better photographic evidence than we do, or do we have good evidence?
2: We have some very good photographic evidence. There was a picture taken in McMinnville, Oregon, for example, in 1950 that's very good, or the Rex Heflin pictures from California in 1966. There was some good video footage just taken coincidentally in Roswell in, I think it was late March of this year, that they've shown on television a number of times that is very provocative. But I think the difference is, when we're talking about a UFO, it's very close to the ground. It's not seen over a wide area, so that the opportunities to film it or photograph it are somewhat limited. And I know of cases where people are just in awe of what they're seeing with a camera hanging around their necks, and they never think to use them.
1: I'm afraid
2: that... combination of all of that.
1: Yeah, that really is true. I've had one UFO sighting, Kevin. I had no camera. People called me up later and said, well, how come you didn't have a camera? Well, because I don't carry a camera around as a normal part of my life. And even if I'd had one, the chances of getting it out in the dark situation I was in, getting it focused and getting anything at all usable would be slim and none.
2: Yeah, I think people also overlook that if you're trying to photograph an object that is fairly small in the sky that you can make out with your eye, but when you try to photograph it, you lose an awful lot of detail. There's a lot of variables involved. There have been some very good photographic evidence, but even if we had outstanding photographs taken tomorrow, that's not going to prove it, because with the technology available today, you can fake things so many different ways.
1: Boy,
2: and it's impossible to detect.
1: It's absolutely true, and so photographic evidence, or the value of it, is diminishing as we begin to deal with each pixel.
2: Yeah, right.
1: All right. Is there anything, Kevin, do you think that is going to come along, either your book or follow-up to your book, or more evidence that at any point is going to blow this thing wide open?
2: There are hints of documentation that we might be able to get our hands on. And when I say we, I mean we as a community, as opposed to Don and me specifically, that may provide us with a way of breaking the thing wide open. There may be some eyewitness testimony that if the specific people will come forward, and there is the talk of one or two major generals who are involved in it. I think if you get someone of that stature to come forward, say, yes, I was directly involved and this is what I saw, that will go a long way to adding to our credibility.
1: The smoking saucer, so to speak.
2: Absolutely.
1: All right, Kevin, hold on just a moment. We'll be right back.
0: Now, we take you back to the past on Art Bell Somewhere in Time.

0: Back now to Kevin Randall and your calls. Kevin, are you there?
1: I certainly am.
0: All right, good. On the wild card line, you're on the air with Kevin Randall. Hello.
2: Good morning, Art. Good morning, Kevin.
1: Good morning.
2: Kevin, I have a question about the movie that I saw quite a few years ago called, it was either Hangar 18 or Hangar 19.
1: Hangar 18.
0: Oh, yes.
2: Hangar 18. That was a fascinating movie, and wasn't that supposed to involve Roswell?
1: It was. My understanding is when they started to do the movie, they originally had an idea to do a documentary in the same vein as the Search for Noah's Ark, but they couldn't find the people who would go on the record for them, so then they decided to write a movie and made it up from that point. So I guess you could say it's very, very loosely based on the Roswell crash, but it's basically a work of fiction.
2: Well, okay, so because they actually showed it going down somewhere in Arizona.
1: And I think it was a result of a crash with, it collided with a space shuttle or a
2: space
1: rocket.
2: Space shuttle, yes. Uh-huh. And the astronauts were involved trying to track it down when they landed.
1: Yes, but so it's all fiction.
2: No, okay. Yeah, it's a very interesting program you're on, and I hope we can blow the lid off it. They did have an Encounters program on, and also X-Files followed up and mentioned it at Roswell tonight.
0: Oh, no kidding.
2: It was very interesting. I recorded both of them.
0: There's so much going on now, and I've missed that one. Doggone it. All right, thank you very much, caller. Kevin, you're doing a thing up in Portland this weekend. And again, before I lose track of time, please tell them where it is, how they can come see you in Portland.
1: Well, it's being held at the Red Lion Lloyd Center in Portland, Oregon on Sunday at 2 p.m. They can just show up there with their, I guess, their cash in hand and get in, but for ticket information, they can also call 224-8499, and that involves me, Don Schmidt, and Michael Linneman.
0: Michael Linneman. Michael is really something. He's a wonderful speaker, and you are too, so I guess this is going to be a pretty good affair.
1: Well, thank you. And by the way, I think Michael was on the Encounters program tonight as well.
0: Oh, and I'm... Doggone it, there's just too much out there. All right, on the toll-free line, you're on the air with Kevin Randall. Hi.
3: Good morning, Art.
0: Good morning.
3: This is Dennis calling from Portland.
0: Yes, Dennis.
3: Fantastic show.
0: Thank you.
3: Credible people with credible information in this field are few and far between, and this is the one I've been waiting for because Kevin Randall is one of the top people in that category.
0: Right.
1: Thank you. Your $5 is in the mail, by the way.
3: I was wondering if you could maybe comment a little bit for me on the government line that this is a popped weather balloon, and if so, why did they threaten people with death over keeping this quiet?
0: Oh, yes. Purportedly or allegedly, Kevin, there were threats made. Can you document that?
1: Well, we've talked to a number of people. One of them is Frankie Rowe, who is a 12-year-old girl, was visited by four military people. And she was told that if she talked about this, the family would end up at Orchard Park, which was a prisoner of war camp, and she'd be taken out in the desert, and she wouldn't come back.
0: Oh, my.
1: Now, you could assume that maybe the 12-year-old misunderstood what she was being told by the military. She overreacted to it. We've had it corroborated by other family members, but there are other civilians. Glenn Dennis, the Roswell mortician, was told he'd be picking his bones out of the sand. Sheriff Wilcox was told that if he talked about it, his family would be killed. One of the deputies that we found still alive said he wouldn't talk to us because he didn't want to get shot. So we can document through the testimony of the people involved that they clearly were threatened. And it's absolutely correct. Why, if it's just a weather balloon, or even if it's a secret project, why are they threatening the people with those kinds of dire consequences when other secrets have not been guarded with that kind of savagery?
0: Well, if all of that is true and they were threatening to shoot people for looking into it, what makes you think you're not going to attract some lead?
1: I think that at this point, their best move is just to leave us alone. Because if they start trying to stop our talking about this or suppress the information, they're giving us a tacit admission that we're right, but by leaving us alone, it's such an incredible secret, people have a tendency not to believe it.
0: It's true. On the toll-free line, you're on the air with Kevin Randall. Hi.
4: Hi.
0: Yes, sir. You're on the air. Turn your radio off and tell us where you're calling from.
4: Portland, Oregon.
0: Turn your radio off.
4: Okay.
0: That's good. Go ahead now.
4: Hey, I read a story when I was a young man that it said that at the end of the World War II, that OSA or the Secret Service, they went into Germany and the Russians and Americans and everything, and they split the scientists and everything, and they had an identical plane prior to 1947 that was identified, and they said they had several prototypes, Nazi Germany.
1: You're talking about the Horton brothers' designs.
4: I'm not sure about that.
1: They had a number of flying wings designs. They also had what was called the Comet, which is sort of a tailless aircraft, as they called it. A lot of the German scientists ended up at White Sands or Alamogordo through Operation Paperclip at the end of World War II.
0: Operation Paperclip. All right. Wildcard Line 2, you're on the air with Kevin Randall. Hi.
5: Good morning, Art. This is Rick. I'm a rebellious cab driver out of Portland, and I wanted to ask your guest if he had a take on the incident that Richard Hoagland brought up, referring to a firefight in the sky up against something over the skies of Los Angeles in 1942.
1: The only thing I know is what the conventional wisdom is, that it was supposedly written off as war nerves and hysteria, and there was nothing really being shot at by the people. They thought there was something there. That's the only thing I know about it. I haven't heard that Richard Hoagland has any evidence or any theories that go beyond that.
0: Yeah, but, you know, when you have mass sightings and you write it off as war jitters, that's like talking about swamp gas.
1: Oh, absolutely correct, and I haven't really looked into that. I'm saying that's all I know about
0: it,
1: is what I've been told.
0: All right, on the toll-free line, you're on the air with Kevin Randall. Hi.
6: Hi, I'm calling from San Diego.
0: Yes, ma'am.
6: And I had occasion about a week ago to see some incredible videos. I guess they're kind of being circulated underground. They had to do with the sightings that were massive sightings in Mexico at the time of the solar eclipse in the early 90s. And, of course, people had their video cameras, and they had their 35 millimeters because they were taking pictures of the eclipse. And there are tremendous numbers of videos from Mexico City, Puebla.
0: Yes.
6: That went across the whole part of the continent that followed the solar eclipse.
0: As a matter of fact, I've heard the same rumors. Thank you, ma'am, that there are a lot of pictures that have come from Mexico. Do you know anything about that, Kevin?
1: I've heard the same thing, and that's about, I heard that there were some massive sightings in the Mexico City area, and there was some good videotape taken, and that's really about all I know about it.
0: All right. It seems to me we need one central clearinghouse for all this stuff. On the wild card line, you're on the air with Kevin Randall. Hi.
7: How you doing, Mr. Bell? This is Woodinville, Washington.
0: Yes, hi.
7: How you doing? I got a little story to relate, if I may.
0: It's going to have to be a little one.
7: Okay. Four boys, they were 10 years old, 1962. We were camping out. We were all watching the stars, counting, shooting stars. And a ball of fire shot across right over the top of us, going horizontal. We thought it was, you know, really crazy. But over the years, I've decided that it wasn't a flying saucer, but it was something that was statically controlled. It made a noise like a razor or something. It made noise, and it left a little trail. And
0: mm-hmm.
7: And over the years, I've read things about, in Southern California, all sorts of those things were spotted.
0: All right. Thank you. Would anything go horizontal, Kevin, anything that's re-entering, particularly at what appears to be a low altitude?
1: I think even meteors can appear to travel almost horizontally.
0: Oh, but not at a low altitude, though.
1: No, that would be at a much higher altitude, and I believe the dynamics of the re-entry is such that at low altitude you wouldn't have anything appear to go horizontally unless it's controlled in some fashion.
0: All right. Well, listen, we are running now very short on time, and I want to wish you luck this weekend. We'll do it one more.

0: get hold of you or have you get hold of me and book you in on Dreamland, our other program.
1: Oh, delighted to do so. Once I get back home, I'll give you a call next week.
0: I'll look forward to it, Kevin. Thank you.
1: Okay, thank you very much.
0: All right, that's Kevin Randall, co-author of The Truth About the UFO Crash at Roswell. What we're going to do now is pause at the top of the hour, do a little bit of news, come back, and open the... Well, we'll do a normal open, and there's an awful lot of news to talk about. Things are popping all over the place, so we're about to get into it. Brace yourself, a Friday night, Saturday morning, from the high desert to the nation, this is Coast to Coast AM.
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1: Get ready. Here comes Open Line Talk Radio. We do not screen calls. We don't even know what's coming next. I'm going to give you a couple of things to think about here because there is a lot of news going on for a Saturday morning. Hey, it's the weekend, everybody. But wow, the news. No doubt about it, a legal bombshell. The defense of O.J. Simpson received what is certainly a remarkable boost yesterday when a judge did something that I have never seen a judge do before, and indeed it is confirmed as being very unusual. He went along with a request by Simpson's attorney. He asked members or queried members of a grand jury considering an indictment against Simpson for murder if they had been affected by the massive publicity surrounding this case. The answer was yes, and the grand jury was ordered immediately dissolved. Incredibly. So, while the case against Simpson goes on, the job of prosecuting just got a lot harder. Attorney Shapiro charged, quote, prejudicial and improper expressions of personal opinions and uncorrected false and misleading descriptions of evidence uncovered in the investigation of this case, end quote. The judge bought it. The order is done. The grand jury action is ended. The files are sealed permanently. Now, what brought this on? Well, a whole raft of things brought it on. The 911 tapes were said to be exactly what I told you they were, very prejudicial. And the fact is, some members of that grand jury apparently heard them. But that's not all. That's not all. Marcia Clark, the prosecutor in the case, I can only imagine this must have been a mistake, a slip of the lip, but what a slip of the lip. She said, and I quote, quote, Mr. Simpson is charged alone because he is the sole murderer, end quote. Well, that's got to be a mistake, a slip of the lip, eh, Marcia? Because you never say he is the sole murderer. You say he is the sole murder suspect, or something like that. You don't say the sole murderer. That would have to be considered somewhat prejudgmental and certainly very prejudicial. And so

0: it's another one of the mistakes made. Now the evidence. Are you ready for even more changes? Remember the bloody ski mask? Doesn't exist. They've got a blue ski cap they might have found there, but not a ski mask. No blood on it. Remember the bloody clothing yesterday? Yesterday's story was supposed to be in the washing machine in his house. Well, the LAPD has thus far had no comment on that evidence at all. Remember the supposed army entrenching tool that was found as the murder weapon? LA Times, Daily News, rather, reported that. LAPD denies it. No entrenching tool. No murder weapon. Remember the report of blood in the golf bag? LAPD now denies it. Not true. Remember the report of scratches on Simpson's hand? Incredibly, Shapiro denies it. Not even a scratch. Maybe just one little mark where he had a broken glass. Nothing more, they say, than paper cuts. Paper cuts. Incredible. Remember the concealed hand? The hand under the bag all the way to Chicago? The flight attendant now denies she ever said anything like that. And in fact, the passenger who sat all that time with OJ also didn't see it. Then, of course, there's Garcetti, one of the prosecutors, who said, well, he wouldn't be surprised. Last Sunday on Brinkley, wouldn't be surprised to see a confession forthcoming from OJ. The pretrial hearing, in other words, the prosecution of OJ, is now going to go forward, but I don't know where it's going to go. Where's the meat? Where's the evidence? There'll be a pretrial hearing on Thursday. Can he possibly get a fair trial? I'm beginning to wonder if, in fact, he can. You know, in a lot of cases, they say, well, it's going to be hard, but, oh, we'll get a jury. And they got one for Rodney King. Maybe they're going to get one for OJ, but I just don't see how this man can get a fair trial anywhere in the Western Hemisphere, and I'm not even so sure we could change the venue to Europe and get a fair trial. Do you think he actually might beat the charge? Might beat it? On Thursday, in this pretrial hearing, they will decide whether or not there is enough evidence to even bring him to trial. And I guess I've got to ask, where indeed is the evidence? Remember the groundskeeper? There's another one. Kalin, I think his name is. Cato Kalin. He's going to testify for OJ, not against OJ. So what's going to happen on Thursday? Well, I'll tell you, the prosecution had better have its evidence together, or that judge could set OJ free. Might have to set him free. Without a DNA test against Simpson, do they have any case at all? I'm beginning to wonder. And so what began at the beginning of the week as what seemed like overwhelming evidence against OJ, we end the week with anything but overwhelming evidence. In fact, a question in my mind about whether even they even have enough evidence to bound him over, hold him over for trial. And have you heard the latest? Now, OJ's very capable attorney is aided by none other than Alan Dershowitz and Melvin Belli. That's right, Melvin Belli, actively involved. Boy, what a character he is. Melvin's something else, very effective, so is Dershowitz. It's almost the equivalent of the hand of the creator coming down on OJ's legal defense team side or something. It's unbelievable, the power of the attorneys on his side. And I'm frankly beginning to wonder where they are with this case. So that's where the OJ Simpson story sits this morning, and it is nothing other than incredible. So if you have comments, they're welcome, of course. Then the economy. Brace yourself. There is more severe trouble for the dollar on the world currency markets. Big trouble yesterday, folks. It's beginning to cause a domino effect that is knocking down dominoes on Wall Street. It may require yet another interest rate hike. Wall Street doesn't like that idea one bit. And the Dow fell 62 points yesterday, 140 points since Monday. Not good. The dollar is falling against other currencies despite the best efforts of the central banks of the world. They've been intervening, buying dollars. It has not helped. The dollar has continued to plunge near the 100 yen mark, for example, right now. Not good. So my question, despite Greenspan's statement the other day about the relative health of the U.S. economy, I know there are a lot of you out there that watch all of this very carefully, and I would ask you this morning, where are we going? What have we got here? How serious is this? When you have a currency fall, unchecked by even central bank intervention, you've got something fairly serious going on. So where do you all think this is going? Another interest rate hike? Wall Street crash? Currency devaluation? What's going on here? Yesterday, a Supreme Court ruling that affects just about every land owner in America. Do you own land? The question is, how much power should the federal government have to regulate landowners? In other words, the federal government coming to you and telling you what you must do with your land, in a certain way to preserve the environment. The case stems from the Portland area. A lot of news up there lately. Tigard, Oregon, Oregon specifically. And the question was, if the owner of a plumbing supply business up there wanted to have a bigger store, she, in this case a she, must give the local government, one-tenth of her land. Just give it to the government. So that the government, in this case municipality, could build a bike path and provide for flood control. Well, I understand the flood control, but since when you want to increase a business on your own damn land, do you have to give some to the city that within which you reside so they can have a bike path? Well, the Supreme Court said no, barely. In a 5-4 vote, they said there was, listen to this, not enough of a connection between the city's demands and the effects of expanding the business. But it was close, very close, a 5-4 vote. And that should scare the whiskers right off you. Well, political news, there's a lot of that. Mr. Clinton has had a terrible week. Now, I don't know if he's still in St. Louis, where he was earlier in the day, but he may be. And I guess he was doing a talk show on KMOX, our affiliate's competitor there in St. Louis. And the president took off, really began to complain bitterly about the religious right in America. Falwell, who, as you know, is distributing a tape with a number of people who don't have much good to say about the president. In some cases, very serious allegations, which I, too, agree are kind of too far out for me, thank you. But he complained bitterly about Falwell and his tape. The president took off on Rush Limbaugh. As a matter of fact, he said on that show, after I get off the air today, Rush Limbaugh will have 3 hours to say anything he wants, and I won't have the opportunity to respond, and there's no truth detector, end quote. Well, since when does the President of the United States feel it necessary to take off at a talk show host? I'll tell you what it sounds like. if you listen to the president's words and you read not very far between the lines, it would be pretty simple to translate this complaint to legislation in the form of regurgitating the fairness doctrine. Now I can just feel it in my bones. Rush Limbaugh, in his typical way, responded by saying, well, does this mean the president's going to start agreeing with me with regard to the comment about the truth detector? So what do you think about what the president said? What do you think this means? What does it mean? Does it mean the president is getting ready to come after the talk show host? Uh-oh. Uh-oh. Mr. President, if you're still in St. Louis at this hour, you're welcome to call this program, and I'll certainly put you on the air, Mr. President. You're welcome to respond to Rush, anything he said or anything I've said, and I've said a lot. So has Rush. So have a lot of others. Is the day of the talk show about to end, ladies and gentlemen? Is that what our president was suggesting? Well, this one ought to put a little crick in your neck. This comes from Reuters News Service, and I picked it off internet. A British scientific research body said Friday, it's found evidence of a rapid rise in temperature in Antarctica that could cause a global disaster. The British Antarctic Survey's Faraday Research Base on the Antarctic Peninsula has recorded the fastest sustained warming since worldwide temperature records began 130 years ago. The rise is the fastest we've got on record. People should be looking to the future, or the consequences could be quite dire, according to Dr. John King, head of the survey's meteorological group. Temperatures at Faraday have been recorded since 1947, interesting year, show a rise of about a half a degree centigrade a decade. Scientists fear the sensitive Antarctic region is acting as a warning beacon that the global climate is rising. It could be a sentinel region, according to King. The global warming theory predicts man-made pollutants in the atmosphere will trap the sun's heat, warming the globe, melting the polar ice sheets, not good. The subsequent rise in world water levels would submerge vast tracts of inhabited land. Are you listening, Seattle? Are you listening, San Francisco and Los Angeles and San Diego? Gurgle, gurgle. So there it is. That's Reuters News from London. It sounds to me as though they're saying, look out, it's going to melt. It's going to melt. It's getting hot. You think that's true? Or do you think that's a bunch of baloney? All right, we'll get to two-way talk here in a moment.
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0: an awful lot to talk about this morning. Before the bottom of the hour, just let's try one call. Wildcard Line, you're on the air. Good morning.
1: Yeah, this is Charlie, liberal in California.
0: Hallelujah.
1: First of all, let me just say that I want to thank Bill Clinton for finally coming out and giving these religious Bible thumpers who are trying to take over a political party what for.
0: Yeah, really let him have it, didn't he?
1: Well, I think they're finally starting to realize that normal people out there are not going to stand for this. And I think it was the thing. It was the thing with...
0: You know what he did, Charles? He actually called Falwell... he said it was not a very Christian thing of him to do, and saying...
1: Falwell, let's face it, the Reverend, and I use the term loosely... The Reverend Falwell... I mean, the guy's a scuzz bucket. Those guys get on TV, they collect all this money. It's just like that fool who got on TV a couple years ago and said God was going to kill him if people didn't send in money to him. I mean, that's the level that these guys are at.
0: Well, if I were you, I wouldn't call him a scuzz bucket. I think that, you know, don't you worry about being eternally damned, Charles?
1: No, when that guy did that, I was going to call into his show and say... I'm going to send the money to God so he can hurry up and kill the guy. I mean, I could care less whether God killed him or not. But what Bill Clinton's basically saying is that these people have no right to involve themselves in politics to the level that they've done.
0: And how about that Rush Limbaugh?
1: Rush Limbaugh, well, the man is politically extreme, and he's got an open air 3 hours a day.
0: Yes.
1: To basically attack and lie about Bill Clinton's record. And when you've got somebody lying about your record 3 hours a day, that's bound to distort every single thing that you're doing.
0: And by God, it's got to be stopped. We need a little regulation.
1: The man is making a living.
0: Hey, Charles, look, I'm at the bottom of the hour. Do you want to hold on?
1: Yes, thank you.
0: Yes, all right. Man has got to go, doesn't he? Got to go. Pretty Lippy, 3 hours a day. He's got to go, along with the First Amendment.
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1: Absolutely, on a Saturday morning. And unlike newspapers that bury it on the last page, if I made a mistake, I'll put it right here on the front page. I think I said that the attorneys now working on the side of O.J. were Alan Dershowitz and Melvin Belli. I probably meant to say Alan Dershowitz and F. Lee Bailey. And it is a pretty close association because I heard, it was F. Lee Bailey, I guess, not Melvin Belli. It seems like Melvin ought to be involved, though. F. Lee Bailey, I think, consults now, they said, on a daily basis. Isn't that what they said? So that's being very closely involved indeed with the case. Here is from St. Louis, Dateline St. Louis, a prodigy internet story. President Clinton, in an airborne live radio interview Friday, heatedly lashed out at Rush Limbaugh and other conservative radio talk show hosts, accusing them of, quote, a constant, unremitting drumbeat of cynicism, end quote. In a phone call to a St. Louis talk radio station, MOX it is, from Air Force One, Clinton also took on evangelical Christian broadcasters, mentioning Jerry Falwell by name. Said, quote, remember, Jesus threw the money changers out of the temple. Didn't try to take over the job of the money changers, Clinton said. That's pretty severe stuff. Now back to one in sympathy with that kind of rhetoric. Charles, you're back on the air again.
2: Well, you're damn right Bill Clinton should be upset. I think it would be on the same level if I got a radio talk show and I constantly, 3 hours a day, was bombarding you. Art Bell was late paying his taxes. Bell was always late showing up
1: Charlie,
2: for work.
1: Charlie, don't you really want to retain the right to do that, though? I mean, one day you might want to go on the radio.
2: Well, here's what the...
1: Come on, Charlie, answer that.
2: Well, I'm not saying that
1: Well, what are you
2: saying?
1: What are you saying then?
2: Here's the main thing. Let me give you a rare compliment. Sure you distort Bill Clinton's record, and sure you're an extremist, and sure sometimes you don't know what you're talking
1: about.
2: Get
1: to the damn compliment. Come on.
2: At least, you don't spend 90% of your show bombarding Bill Clinton. You spend like 40% of your show bombarding Bill Clinton and 60% of your show talking about Martians building towers on the moon. But at least that's 50-50. This guy basically should change his show from the Rush Limbaugh show to the Attack Bill Clinton show. Because that's all he does.
1: Fine. Bitch. All right. But listen, Charlie, if he can have... in other words, I guess we're saying he has a right to have the Attack Bill Clinton show if that's what he wants it to be. And you have a right to have an Attack Art Bell show if you want it to be that way. Now, Charlie, you don't want to lose that right, do you?
2: No, but what Bill Clinton is saying is that it's a right, but it's irresponsible. And there's a difference between giving people rights and just letting people do what the heck they want to do.
1: All right, well,
2: I think he's crossed. I think he's crossed over that line. And I think what Bill Clinton is saying is we need to push Rush Limbaugh back a little, and we absolutely must stop the religious right. And I think the people like yourself, well, you're an extremist, but I mean normal people, even in the Republican Party, should fear the religious Bible thumpers from getting into the political ring.
1: All right, thank you. Well, that's a point of view. I'll accept that. It's a point of view not want to share, but it's a point of view. The question is how you, quote, knock or push people like Rush Limbaugh back. See, what you're ignoring is that he's now on, 600 and some odd radio stations? So how do you push him back, Charles? You might wish him back, but I don't know about pushing him back. Unless you want to regulate, unless you want to tamper around under the hood with the First Amendment a little bit. Maybe regap the plugs in the First Amendment engine. Is that what you want to do, Charles? We're on almost 100, just about 100. Matter of fact, we're going to be celebrating, I think, 100 radio stations next week, or at the latest, the week after. I don't know. We'll have to see how it... we just got another affiliate in Michigan, I think, yesterday, up near the Canadian border. So I guess what I'm saying is my show, Rush's show, a lot of other shows out there are immensely popular, and they are where they are, not because of anybody's particular political view, but because of popularity. Because it gets ratings, because people listen, because sponsors sponsor, because they're going viable entities. So unless you're willing to regulate or legislate against shows like this one or Rush's, you might be a wishing and a hoping, but you better not be pushing and a shoving. On the wild card line, you're on the air. Hello.
3: Hi, Art. This is James, Spokane, 1230 KSBN.
1: Good. Welcome to the program.
3: I should say a sad Spokane in light of the...
1: Yes, of course.
3: Just the last week. It's a bizarre twilight zone. In regards to this ubiquitous 911 phone call,
1: yes,
3: I've been listening to it just out of the fact that it's on every channel.
1: You couldn't miss it. That's right.
3: And it strikes me as being very strange. It almost sounds like it could be a staged phone call. And I say that in just the fact that in the length of time she's on the phone talking to the dispatcher, she doesn't seem really too upset, and he's in the back.
1: Oh, I don't know where you get that. I mean, she was saying, look, he's about to come beat the S out of me, you know?
3: Well, no, it's the other call when he was supposedly talking out the back door to the person that lived.
1: Oh, yes.
3: In the back.
1: Yes.
3: And then she just, and then all of a sudden... he never comes through the whole time, and, like, if he was wanting to gain access, he would have came and confronted her.
1: Well, I will say this.
3: And asked her, who are you talking to? Or
1: I will say this. On the basis of the telephone calls, there's a lot of screaming and yelling, but there's no a thumping and a hitting. Not any that I was able to hear.
3: And then you hear, like, this knock where he sounds like he's closer and he's supposed to be checking a bedroom door to see who's behind it or something.
1: Yeah.
3: And I just think that the whole thing, you're going to find out it's some kind of a setup.
1: The phone calls prove they had a bad marriage. It proves that they fought like cats and dogs, and that there may have been a lot going on. What it does not prove is that O.J. Simpson killed Nicole Simpson and Mr. Goldman.
3: I'll bet you he didn't, Art. You know, another thing that disturbed me was they showed video of Nicole's sister removing articles. And showed her in with a box and put them in her trunk out of this Nicole's house, and that seems highly irregular.
1: This whole case, sir, is highly irregular.
3: She could have been removing all kinds of things that would have been, you know.
1: Count this as one of the biggest stories of the year, maybe the biggest. Thank you very much for the call. A really big story. And whether, I'll tell you, there is the possibility that the prosecution will not be able to muster enough evidence to even ensure that he's bound over for trial. Do you realize that in the prelim hearing, which begins next week? Should that occur, he'd be cut loose. He'd be back on the street. No telling where that one would go. Wildcard line, you're on the air. Hello.
4: Yes, my name is Otis from St. Louis, KSD.
1: Good morning, Otis. Is the president still there?
4: No, I think he left a private $1,000 a pop dinner tonight.
1: I see. Attended well, I suppose?
4: Well, I didn't get a chance to make it down. Being a 24-year-old, I don't really have $1,000 to blow. But, you know, one of the things that bothered me, I've been keeping a track on the news, and me and a buddy of mine were listening to the comments that came across on Camo X.
1: Yes.
4: And what I have found, which really scares me about my generation, which is pretty screwed up at the time, is the general attitude is that they believe with basically what Clinton says. They're pretty much anti-religious, very socialist.
1: I kind of felt sorry for the talk host on KMOX. I don't know who it was, but the president jumped all over his stuff. I mean, the poor guy simply asked Clinton about the thievery, or the, maybe it shouldn't be called thievery, souvenir hunting of the White House staff while they were on board this aircraft carrier, right?
4: Right. Well, you know, he...
1: And the president came unglued at the guy, and, you know, as a talk show host, I mean, after all, having the president of the United States on, that must have been a rough one.
4: Yeah. Well, I mean, the host tried to ask him a few questions, and it sounded like to me that President Clinton just basically was livid and basically lost his cool.
1: Yeah, he lost it.
4: But you know, one of the interesting things that
1: I agree with you. No, you know what the White House said later? The White House said, oh, no. And they had this thing where he was shouting. They said he wasn't angry. He was just having to shout over the aircraft noise going on or something or another. Baloney. This guy was crawling out of his skin.
4: Right. Well, I saw video footage on that just probably about an hour ago. And the hosts of the show were looking at each other in amazement, like, I can't believe this is happening.
1: Yeah.
4: And, you know, being a young man here in St. Louis and interacting with a lot of people of my generation, you know, I've been called a racist, an extremist. I've been put down.
1: Oh, me too.
4: Come up to me and argue with me all the time.
1: Haven't they called you a Nazi yet?
4: Yes, I've been called that. In fact, a friend of mine two days ago basically called me a neo-Nazi and told me that I should be put in a concentration camp.
1: Uh-huh.
4: And that's a switch on terms.
1: Probably bunk right next to Falwell.
4: Well, it's interesting. It's kind of scary. There are a number of people that, I was in Chicago about 3 weeks ago with a bunch of people, mid-20s. Most of them are going to law school. And what really surprised me, we got into a lot of political discussions while we were out on the town. And of the 25 people I happened to be out with at the time,
1: mm-hmm.
4: 22 of them basically said that they were socialist, and they thought that it would be okay to give up their rights.
1: Hmm.
4: And that scares me because that's a predominant attitude amongst the 20-something generation.
1: Well, I thought a lot of what the president had to say yesterday was very chilling indeed, because it feels like a precursor to either regulation or legislation that would attempt to silence such critics.
4: Uh-huh. Well, you know what is amazing to me? Him being the president of the United States, if anybody has the ability to get his word and his message out, it's this man. And, you know, I mean, who is he to start going off and putting down talk show hosts? This is a free country where it used to be. I'm not so sure if my generation is going to have much of a free country in the next 10 to 20 years or even in the next couple. But
1: yeah.
4: Who is he?
1: I kind of wonder about the same thing, my friend. Thank you.
4: Thank you.
1: I wonder about the same thing. And I asked almost that very question in a different form yesterday morning. In another 30 or 50 years, as we all look back at America's history, on roughly what date do you think we will conclude that American individualism, American basic freedoms, as described in the Bill of Rights, basically began to disappear? What sort of historical judgment would you make about that? A lot of people said in the 70s, Art. But on the wild card line, you're on the air. Hello.
5: Dr. Democrat.
1: Oh, Dr. Democrat.
5: Good morning, Art. Charlie was absolutely right about the religious right and Rush Limbaugh.
1: Was he?
5: Absolutely right, and I got a lot more to add.
1: Well, let's talk about where it goes. You know, you complain and you bitch and you moan about Rush and about Jerry Falwell and the religious right and all the rest of it. Let's get to the bottom line, Doc. What do you want done?
5: I think most Americans believe in the separation of church and state, and I don't think they want people, fanatics like Jerry Falwell or Pat Robertson, getting into the White House or getting into Congress and telling the American people that if you don't believe the way we believe, you're not an American. We're going to have religious wars and all kinds of things that the Republicans said in the 1992 Republican Convention. I don't think America wants that. And I think I have a lot of Republican friends that are pretty worried and pretty upset about this. In fact, a couple of them are thinking about leaving the Republican Party.
1: Oh, no.
5: And when you get a guy like Falwell, who's selling a videotape for 1995 that accuses the President of the United States of murder, he's a radical. And what has happened here is that Falwell and Robinson have taken over the Republican Party, and the Republican Party got shaky knees.
1: All right, Doc. We're in the same old rut here. We're doing what the president did, bitch and moan. Question is, what do you want to do about it?
5: Well, no, I don't want to do anything about it because I'm not worried about it because it's going to hurt the Republicans in the elections. So I hope they keep it up and escalate it myself. But I'm just bringing out the facts of life. And as far as Limbaugh goes, he'll throw out anything across the radio. He won't exactly say, you know, I got evidence. I think it's 100% true. But what he'll say, he'll just throw out anything that some hobo in Arkansas will bring up. Any allegation that has no evidence, that's unfounded, he'll throw it out there to try to make people think it's true because so many people think Limbaugh is God. You know, all the ditto heads out there, they think that they're brainwashed is what they are. And believe me, I don't want to do anything about it.
1: You don't want to do anything about it?
5: Nothing at all, because Clinton is absolutely right. Now, Clinton hasn't said a word about this for 18 months. He's let those people run their mouths, and now he's getting fed up with it because they're throwing such dirty charges at him. It's the most dirty pool I've ever seen. I mean, it's okay to bash. It's okay to criticize his policies and dissect them and analyze them.
1: I'll deal with it at this level. What do you think the president's criticism of Limbaugh will do? Will it bring Limbaugh to his knees?
5: Oh, no, not at all. He'll have fun with it. But the thing of it is that I'll tell you what's going to happen. It's setting up a foundation for a backlash against Limbaugh and the Republicans.
1: Yes, a legislative or regulatory backlash, Doc.
5: Once Whitewater, Clinton is not guilty of murder, they can't prove Paula Jones, when all these charges that you guys have been bringing up are proven to be not true, the Republican Party is going to take a big hit. And because people are going to see right through it. People aren't stupid. They know it's partisan. They know what the Republican strategy is. Just throw everything in the kitchen sink at them, and something might stick. Because they can't beat him on his policies. The deficit's coming down. Jobs are going up. We're on our way to peace in North Korea. He's fighting for universal health care. He's tough on crime. He's tough on welfare reform. And he stole those issues from the Republicans, and they're mad. And so they're trying, the only way they can defeat him, because they know he's such a great campaigner, too, is to throw this illegal, unfounded, untruth charges at him.
1: Well, no wonder he's upset with Falwell, because the way you just described him, he sounds like our creator. We'll be back.
0: 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Tonight featuring Coast to Coast AM from June 24th, 1994.

0: Wildcard Line, you're on the air. Hello.
1: Yeah, good morning, Art.
0: Good morning, sir.
1: This is Sean calling from Big Sky Country.
0: Okay, Sean.
1: Or Last Best Place, whatever you want to say. ANC is reporting right now about Branch Davidians up in Denison.
0: Yes.
1: Colorado, saying that they might be armed with weapons.
0: Yes, and they've got darkened windows. And, you know, I don't quite understand why they're doing what they're doing. It's almost as if they are saying to the federal government, here we are, come and try to get us. We're ready for a standoff. You know, isn't that the way it sounds to you?
1: Well, I haven't heard about the darkened windows or anything. Basically, what I've heard being reported is Branch Davidians are looking for a new home.
0: Yeah, but don't you get the same sense? I mean, why would they be so public about this as if to say, here's where we're going to be, you want us, come get us, you know, another standoff, we're ready.
1: Right. Yeah, I kind of get that same aspect there, but just, I don't know, it seems like a big media hype to me. Okay, well, we got these Branch Davidians in Denison, we got to go in and take care of them there, you know, they're bad news having Davidians, you know, in America. Or
0: yeah, I heard the sheriff of the town said why they had better not break the law, and he sounded like he was ready to go charging in himself. And I don't know, why do we have to have more of this?
1: I don't know. I'm just tired of it. I'm tired of the OJ thing. I'm more concerned about the way this country's going and the socialistic aspects of what's happening and what's going to be left for the next generation.
0: Well, that's a good question, Sean. Thank you. We've got to go to the news, top of the hour. We'll be right back.
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1: Welcome back, everybody, to the best talk radio in the nighttime. May we always be around. Dear Art, here's a fax from Ken. Staying up late tonight, enjoying the show. Rush Limbaugh's great. Think he has Clinton on the run. Let's hope he can run him out. As for Charlie, I think he's a worthless piece of human debris. One can only hope that someday people with his lousy attitude realize they were misguided. They are the ones that are brainwashed. First time caller line, you're on the air. Hello.
2: Hi, Art.
1: Hi.
2: This is Jim from Kenosha, Wisconsin.
1: Hi, Jim.
2: A couple days ago, I was listening to Rush's show, and he was saying how it was pretty much driven by his opinion.
1: Yeah, that's correct.
2: His agenda. Today I'm listening to him, and he's talking about how it's a bastion of the seeking of truth. And I would suggest that as a commentator, which he has every right to be on the air, commentary and truth and fact aren't necessarily the same thing. They
1: that's
2: may
1: right.
2: intersect every once in a while. And so I think that's what Bill Clinton was getting at, and I think what he did today was a mistake on his part because it did empower Rush.
1: Yeah, it was absolutely a mistake, unless it is a prelude to something dark and really sinister.
2: Well, which I sincerely doubt. I think it was more of a fit of temper than anything else, and a reaction.
1: Yeah, but can't you almost see him sitting at his Oval Office desk, having one of his well-renowned private fits of temper and grabbing the old executive order form and assigning it, and who knows what would happen then?
2: Not at all, because I think the fit of temper it passes, and it's also tempered by cooler heads. The point is that I think he's correct, and that Rush presenting his show as this beacon of truth, when in fact it's nothing more than his opinion most of the time.
1: Well, so it's a beacon of opinion. I mean, it really does not matter. Rush, as long as he stays within legal limits, is free to say what he wants to say. If he wants to claim sort of absolute written on tablet truth, it's his right to do so.
2: Well, absolutely, but there's people who take it as truth, and that's the danger. The danger that I've seen is that, and he flies in the face of his own words in almost the next sentence, is the divisiveness that's caused. The point is that, and even you said it earlier tonight, you used the word, you said that the liberals are closer to fascism than any right-wing group ever has been.
1: That's right.
2: Why paint any group with this broad brush that only causes divide us further? I mean, we're all supposed to be working together here. And
1: we're not. No, that's
2: we're not working together?
1: No, absolutely not. That's an absolute myth. Look, sir. America is based on two or more competing systems of ideals and ideology. We're based on that consistent friction, that difference. That's what makes America strong. Not that we all pull behind one wagon no matter what. President Clinton, right or wrong, by God, he's our president. No, that's not what we're all about.
2: No, it's not a right or wrong. But you do work with your neighbor, do you not, to try and make your town, on a micro basis?
1: Yes.
2: Okay, and your neighbor just might happen to be one of those groups like that is bashed on Rush's show.
1: Maybe so, but what if your neighbor wants to take part of your property for a bike path?
2: Oh, were you listening to Milwaukee radio today?
1: No, I just, the Supreme Court had a ruling yesterday with regard to this, and I'm trying to describe to you the difference, the real difference and the important difference in our points of view about things. So I'm not going to pull with my neighbor if he wants to take my land.
2: But we have to find the middle ground, otherwise what we end up with is civil war. And that doesn't do anybody any good on either side of the fence, does it?
1: No. No, sir, but we have a system that's designed to have this adversarial relationship, for example, between the press and government, various forms of government or branches of government. And without that, we've got much more danger to our future than if we were to all somehow talked into pulling on the same train.
2: I absolutely agree with you. I mean, that's the press as watchdog, which they're roundly criticized for whenever as being, negative reporting and so on and so forth. Rush has his right, But he should not present as fact and truth that which isn't. And that's where we get down to. There's a big difference between a commentator and a journalist. He likes to take on journalists all the time. If I was a journalist, I would. Well, the point is, Rush, you're not a journalist, and you don't govern your show by what is supposed to be the standards of journalism.
1: Well, but you are the one. But, sir, you are the one required to recognize that difference.
2: Well, you're right about that.
1: As a listener.
2: Pardon me?
1: As a listener.
2: Yes, and he claims that his listeners do, but when you get the caller calls in and says, mega dittos, Rush, in other words, I agree with everything you say,
1: yeah.
2: I don't think there's much, there isn't discerning listening going on.
1: All right, sir, thank you. Look, the only rap that I would have against Rush, and he has every right to do it, there's all kinds of different talk radio, and I feel that the best argument against imposition of the fairness doctrine or whatever it is that our prez has in mind is the open line aspect of talk radio. And I think that any a commentator, talk show host, worth his salt, should not be afraid to face the calls as they come in. And by that I mean not screening them out for content or general interest level, or a ratio of agreement with the talk show host before the call is put through on the little computer screen. You can always recognize shows that have that because they will say, John from Milwaukee, hi, welcome to the show. Well, the only way John from Milwaukee could be known before the fact was that somebody picked up the call and screened it. Then there are various levels of screening for agreement, for interest, blah, blah, blah, blah. You can screen for all kinds of things. And as I've said, the best argument against a prepared point of view or a managed point of view is not managing. That's the best argument against it. It's what we do here. It's a braver form of talk radio, and I'm not saying that I'm not much braver than anybody else. I'm just saying that it's a good way to do it, and it's a good argument against regulation. That's all. And it's my way. On the toll-free line, you're on the air. Hello.
3: Yes.
1: Oh, yes.
3: My name is Christine.
1: All right, Christine, where are you?
3: I'm in Sacramento, California.
1: Sacramento. KST, yes.
3: This is the first time I ever listened to your show. Your program.
1: Well,
3: I use it. I watched a program on TV tonight about the alien thing. I wanted to say that I had an uncle who worked for the Project Blue Book.
1: Oh.
3: And there was so much secrecy in that the people themselves had things done to them that they weren't allowed to talk. And danger came to their families also.
1: You mean like your family?
3: Yeah, it became...
1: What kind of danger? What happened to your family?
3: Well, anyone who worked in high security things, they're not allowed to say anything.
1: So you can't tell us what happened?
3: Pardon?
1: So you can't tell us what happened?
3: Well, I know his wife, they said his wife committed suicide, but she didn't. You know, things like that. They're not allowed.
1: What do you mean? Are you saying his wife was murdered?
3: I believe so.
1: Why?
3: A lot of us do.
1: Why?
3: Because he worked on the Project Blue Book.
1: He knew too much, or his wife knew too much?
3: He knew too much.
1: And so then they killed his wife as a warning?
3: I believe so. And a lot of people don't realize that. That's why a lot of people don't talk up and they don't say anything.
1: Well, if that was the case, my wife would have been dead long ago. For as much talking as I do about this sort of thing. Or I'd have been dead. But here I am. Still. After all these years. On the wild card line, you're on the air. Hello.
4: Radio Free America.
1: Yes.
4: Say, isn't this fairness doctrine the censorship art?
1: It would depend how it's applied. Right. It could turn out to be that, yes.
4: You know, aren't these the same folks on the left that decry censorship? You know, you know, at the mention of censorship, you know, they're, you know, they're appalled at the thought.
1: Well, by God, they want their right to burn an American flag. You know, that's your right. Take our flag and burn that sucker, and that's a freedom. That's a freedom of expression of speech.
4: It's more bombastic babble. Anyway, the jury forewoman said the government in the trial tampered with evidence and withheld evidence, and there's a rumor, and I'm praying to God it's true, that Jerry Spence is going to be involved in an appeal in the Waco case. So
1: that would make sense.
4: Yeah. There's a new video out, I have not seen it, called The Clinton Chronicles.
1: Yeah, I've got it. I've seen it.
4: Is it good?
1: On a couple of levels, it is. You know, it's the latest Nichols and Company offering.
4: Right.
1: And I feel that video documents cronyism in the Clinton administration beyond any shadow of a doubt. It documents a lot of cronyism in Arkansas. But a lot of the charges it makes, unfortunately, I think don't stand.
4: Executive producer of 60 Minutes on it.
1: I know.
4: The Clinton piece the way he wanted to.
1: Yes, he admits it.
4: Clinton would never have made it past New Hampshire.
1: That is correct. He saved Clinton's butt in New Hampshire, and he's been kind of kicked in the butt for it.
4: I will fully support what Bill Sapphire is decrying, full disclosure on Whitewater. And was Lloyd Cutler the guy that was putting pressure on that guy for 60 Minutes?
1: Yeah.
4: It's amazing. It really is.
1: All right, sir. Thank you. What I don't think was made in that film, there were allegations of drug dealing. I think they were not connected to Clinton. Let me repeat that. They were not connected to Clinton. Then it got down to the body count and the people that have been dying and all the rest of it, and tried to make that case and did not make it. So, you know, it did a couple of things very well. It certainly documented the lies that have been told, and it documented the cronyism. But it didn't make any of the charges that you would need if you were to take any legal action. I'm sorry, but that's the way I read it. I watched the film very carefully. Wildcard Line, you're on the air. Hello.
5: Mr. Bell, this is Nathan in Santa Cruz.
1: Hello.
5: I first of all like to say it's very bad, too bad about that airplane that crashed, and I didn't catch whether the people were all right or not. But
1: no, the crew is dead. Nobody on the ground was killed, though.
5: Then I hope their families are all right and everything of that nature.
1: And generally, if a B-52 comes down in any sort of populated area, anybody generally on the ground does not live through the experience.
5: Oh, well it's good that they lived then, that the people on the ground did. Well, anyways, once again, that's very, very too bad. And the people there have my condolences on that.
1: Mm-hmm.
5: Anyways, let me move on. I, of course, consider myself a liberal, or at least have in the past, and I'm upset about this idea that I'm somehow out to take away people's guns or to take you off the air. I'm a fascist. This to me is not fair discourse. There was a fax that was on earlier, where a fellow said that how often conservatism is equated with fascism. Well, I actually agree with them, and I'd like to say that how often even my views are equated as being communism. As a matter of fact, just yesterday on local radio, some woman thought I was a communist, and she called in, oh, I'm a communist, and that somehow discredited everything I'm saying. When I'm I'm not. I believe in liberty and republic. So I think that this kind of discourse can go both ways. And
1: you're absolutely right, comrade.
5: And I think that I'm sorry, I'm losing my track here. But I think that I'm upset by this notion that I'm somehow a fascist or something. I don't support the fairness doctrine for television or talk radio.
1: All right. How did you read the president's comments yesterday?
5: I have to admit, I didn't exactly follow them. I saw the headline that says Clinton lashes out at Falwell and Limbaugh.
1: Mm-hmm.
5: It's Clinton's right to say what he wants to say as much as it is.
1: Yeah, but I know, but he kind of lost it. And presidents, as a general rule, are best advised to stay above this sort of thing, criticism of this sort in the media. And to lash out that way, particularly in a sort of lost temper situation, is pretty chilling when you're the president.
5: Well, I have had many difficulties with various things in the Clinton administration. I will say, though, that in my viewpoint, even Reagan, with the criticism he got, didn't seem to be as horrible. I mean, to me, the never minding policy things and things you disagree with, the way that Clinton was handled by the Republicans from the very beginning was absolutely, I mean, if anything could drive someone over the edge, to me, and this is how it seems to me, of course, it was how Clinton, not that everything wasn't fit, not that everything was unfair, but how Clinton was handled, just the, that from the very beginning, that whole, really, that whole Republican National Convention to me was a very, very big buffoon. I don't know how to describe
1: All right, well, that's good enough. Thank you. Well, with regard to Mr. Clinton and being driven over the edge, I think that...

0: I found out that, you know, you get a lot of information and little pieces of a puzzle, and it starts forming a picture. And on abductions, there are certain people who are abducted throughout their entire life, and this is used for experimentation and or, as one woman on a show was saying, she was implanted and then abducted again, and they were taken out, and rovers were taken out, and then they were grown in test tubes, so to speak. And this is to get people or aliens who look like us, who could pass for us down here.
1: Well, that's really going to be a problem, because if they look like us, how is one to know?
0: We really aren't, tell you the truth.
1: Well, that's it. And see, every time I open my alien line, what do I get? Aliens. Lots of them. People claiming to be aliens, walking among us, but saying they are aliens. All right, well, thank you very much for the call. On the wild card line, you're on the air. Hello.
2: Hi, Art. It's Virginia in Tucson.
1: Hi, Virginia.
2: How are you?
1: Just fine.
2: That Doc Democrat really got my goat. I had to call. I just feel like they're always bashing people that have any kind of faith at all.
1: Well, to me, as I listened to Doc this morning, I could almost see Bill Clinton slowly descending to earth on gossamer wings, you know, an angelic figure come to set all right with us.
2: Well, I'm going to tell you that not all people that have a faith are ignorant. I am very interested in history. I've read a lot about the Civil War, about Abraham Lincoln, the Black Movement. I've served in the Air Force. I worked on the Minuteman Missile Project.
1: Wow.
2: I've studied on In Search of Noah's Ark, which was James Irwin, who was an astronaut, was very interested in.
1: Oh, yes.
2: I love politics. I have a rounded view, but when it comes to my faith, I'm very centered on it because I know exactly what I believe. But I don't believe in pushing it off on anybody else either. And I just don't understand the mentality of somebody that will say, Bible thumper. What do they mean by that?
1: Jerry Falwell. Leonard. People who are vocal about their faith. And they are as extreme on one side as some of the faith are on the other. That's the way I view it. Look, this is America, damn it. People have a right to say what they want. I'm not a Bible thumper, but I would sure get out and fight to protect the Bible thumpers, you know, if somebody tried to shut them down.
2: Well, you have to look at it this way. 1 minute it's guns, 1 minute it's cigarettes, 1 minute it's Bible thumpers. What's next?
1: Talk show hosts.
2: It better not be. Or
1: well,
2: we're out of luck right here.
1: Well, that's right. But, I mean, how else do you read, not very far between the lines, in the president's remarks yesterday?
2: Well, I'll tell you what it made me think of was when he made that remark about the Waco Wackos.
1: Yeah.
2: He said they were religious nuts. And I'll tell you
1: that's
2: what,
1: right.
2: It's really something to be concerned about. I feel like tapping my pen like Rush Limbaugh. I mean, it just makes you angry that they don't have we're supposed to have tolerance for everything they want to do, but, oh, boy, don't have any tolerance for me if I want to even mention what I believe in.
1: Dear lady, there is no less tolerant group than the liberals. None. they are the closest to fascism. They're closer to fascism on the left than the right ever was.
2: All right.
1: Thanks for the call.
2: Goodbye.
1: Bye. There's absolutely no question about it. On the left, they are coming closer to fascism than the right ever thought of doing.
3: 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Strange.

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1: Not enough time left this morning. I tell you, these shows just fly by. Good to be with you. I'm Art Bell. And if you'd like to join us, pick up a telephone in these declining moments of the live portion of the show. On the wild card line, you're on the air. Hi.
2: Hello, Art.
1: Hi.
2: Jose Honolulu again?
1: Yes, Jose.
2: All right. Listen, I think Clinton is just afraid of the religious right, if you will.
1: Afraid of, perhaps, angry at, frustrated with, kind of losing it with, yes.
2: You know, he's got some, you know, he needs to blame somebody for his health care and whatever else to think that. His popularity is just awful.
1: Yeah, I think he generally blames talk radio as a general rule, and Rush specifically.
2: In particular.
1: And that's right.
2: I think Michael Reagan is much worse than Rush is.
1: For the decline and death of his health program, and now the crime bill. There is a provision that he's put in the crime bill, Jose, that would allow prisoners to file appeals based on the fact that more of one race than another is executed.
2: I'm aware of that.
1: That's right. And if it goes through, then his crime bill is not going to go through, Jose.
2: I hope not. And I just thought of something. Can you just imagine the fit he must have with Stepan Olivas like he normally has over this?
1: Yes. Yeah, I imagine he's lashing or even caning Stepanopoulos on a regular basis for all of this.
2: Oh, gosh. That's funny.
3: Did you hear what he said, what the big guy said yesterday?
1: Yeah.
2: Well, have a good one, Art.
1: Take care, Jose. Aloha. That's Jose in Honolulu. On the wild card line, you're on the air. Hello.
4: Hello, Art.
1: Hi.
4: This is Mike in San Diego.
1: Hi, Mike. KOGO, San Diego.
4: Yeah. Good show tonight.
1: Glad you've enjoyed it.
4: It's too bad he couldn't stay a little longer, but...
1: Yeah, I know. I tell you, talk shows are like good books. I actually get upset with them when they're ending. It's like there's not enough time left. It's not fair.
4: Yeah, even with 5 hours, it seems short sometimes.
1: It really does.
4: I hear you didn't get a chance to see Encounters tonight.
1: No, I missed it.
4: Yeah, I taped half of it, and it was pretty good.
1: There was so much news going on, that I had to pay attention to that. The whole O.J. thing was going crackers. I needed to have a good understanding of what happened with the grand jury, so I spent time with that.
4: Yeah, it's literally overwhelming with that story.
1: Unbelievable.
4: I wanted to ask you about your sighting.
1: My sighting?
4: Yeah. Are you familiar with Strange Magazine?
1: Strange Magazine? No.
4: Yeah, it's got topics on everything.
1: Right.
4: And they describe something seen in England that sounded very similar to your sighting.
1: My triangular vehicle of unknown origin.
4: Yeah, it's a short paragraph that describes a black triangular aerial object seen over Bakewell in England.
1: Right.
4: Over 30 witnesses. They said it had bright white lights on each of its corners with red lights in between.
1: Really?
4: And it traveled at approximately 40 miles per hour.
1: That sounds just like what I saw. And what I saw was traveling at about 40 miles an hour, too. It was just sort of floating along.
4: Yeah, I thought that was very strange when I read it.
1: Well, it is. And I thank you for the report. And it was really strange because when I gave that report, I hadn't even heard about triangular objects. I always thought they were saucers, you know, and mine had to be a triangle. So I came on and I reported, duly told the audience. All of a sudden, everybody starts sending me this stuff about triangular objects. It blew me away. On the wild card line, you're on the air. Hello.
5: At Green River, Wyoming, KUGR.
1: Green River, Wyoming. Yes, sir.
5: Yeah, I'd like to say that if the president is unsatisfied with Rush Limbaugh, he can take the same recourse we have and sue him for slander. I don't think he'd ever do that because he'd be afraid.
1: No, actually, he can't. The president, like Rush Limbaugh and like myself, is a public person. And the rules of slander, libel, apply very differently toward public people.
5: So he can't?
1: Right. More or less, he can't. He's going to have to come at Rush in a different way. He's going to have to regulate Rush off the air, bring back the fairness doctrine, and I would imagine, if you read between the lines, that's probably going to be next.
5: Sounds like it. On the fairness doctrine, doesn't it work? It wouldn't put you off the air, but like the little stations, I mean, not just a little, but any of the stations, if people that are listening to it don't like it, they can...
1: Well, yeah, it depends, sir, on how it's applied. It might put me off the air. It might put a lot of people off the air. It basically would require that if one point of view is consistently or repetitively aired, that an equal opposing voice would have to be provided. Now, the end effect of that for the licensees of the radio stations would be that they would be... there would be so much they would have to do that it would be easier for them in the end and cheaper for them to just throw up their arms and say, we
5: right.
1: give up.
5: That's what I thought.
1: You know, let's play Elvis Presley oldies.
5: Also on the SoundGene, when you're advertising?
1: SoundGene, yes.
5: SoundGene. Can you hook it up to a computer? I read about it where you can get, like, the weather satellite reports and stuff that they fax.
1: The answer is, of course, yes.
5: Okay. So I need to know.
1: Right, okay, thank you. Sure. Weather facts. The SoundGene would provide an output that would be compatible with weather facts. So sure, you can do that. And if you know where to listen and so forth, you can get weather pictures that will show you basically what the forecasters see, maps of the United States with clouds and weather fronts and all the rest of it, if you know what to look for. On the wild card line, you're on the air. Hello.
6: Hey, Art. How are you?
1: Just fine.
6: I'm really happy to get through to you. My name's Kevin, and I'm calling from Portland on 1190
1: KEX. Oh, the big one in Portland, yes.
6: Yes, and I saw Vance Davis up in the Puget Sound area tonight, and I listened to you on my way back home.
1: Huh?
6: And I wanted to tell you a little bit about what he had to say, but first of all, I wanted to talk to you about the health care program.
1: Sure.
6: And... I really don't think that it's dead like you do, because just today, moderates, as they're called, moderate Republicans, have been trying to work something out with Democrats.
1: Right, but what's dead is what the president said he must have, and that is 100% coverage that can never be taken away. That, believe me, is dead. Now, our president has said, maybe he doesn't mean it, that anything less than that put on his desk will draw his vengeful veto.
6: But don't you think they could come up with some agreement that would say within, say, 15 years it's going to be worked in?
1: Yeah, I think they could.
6: So really it's the same. It's
1: I just don't think he can sign it.
6: Oh, I'll bet you he can. I'm afraid.
1: Well, he may say in the end, what's better? A little bit of socialism or no socialism?
6: And really, it's a lot of socialism. It's just going to take a little bit longer to be enacted.
1: Incremental socialism or no socialism? How about
6: right.
1: that?
6: And really, that's how it's been working for the last at least 20 years. It's been incremental, step by step by step by step. And it's really,
1: yes.
6: I'm 25 years old, and I heard your caller from St. Louis a couple hours ago. He was 24.
1: Right.
6: And he was saying the people of his generation... A lot of them are socialist, and I see the same darn thing. And it makes me nervous and a little bit put off, because when I was younger, 14, 15, I thought a lot of the people I was around were pretty rational thinking youngsters. And it seems like once they've gone through the school system, once they've gone through college, they come out, and a lot of them are, what I would say, confused.
1: Brainwashed.
6: Well, I don't know if it's brainwashing. It's just that they keep hearing the same...
1: It is brainwashing.
6: As Rush would say, Barbra Streisand, BS, over and over.
1: It is. Look, it is brainwashing. What do you think brainwashing is?
6: Yeah, I guess... I suppose that's it.
1: It's a repetitive message until finally you're saying yes and repeating it.
6: It's not good. And that, you know, talk radio is really the only outlet that a conservative voice has.
1: That's right. Which is why the president took off on it like a banshee yesterday.
6: Sure, because there's nothing left. There's not newspapers. There's not. You can't afford to be on television, I doubt, for 4 hours a night.
1: Well, maybe I could, but I don't want to be.
6: Yeah, it's a different thing.
1: I hate television.
6: Yeah.
1: And I hate TV.
6: Well, let me tell you, Vance was very interesting.
1: Was he?
6: And I saw him last night. There was a little discussion with about 10 people, and I was able to wrangle my way into that, which was great. And then tonight, Andy had 5 new predictions, and I thought I might share them with you.
1: Share them with us.
6: Okay, I'll start at number 5 and work my way up to the big.
1: All right.
6: But number 5, man finds first birthplace of man by 2045.
1: All right.
6: And 4, great upheaval that destroys most of Florida and brings up ancient cities will occur by 2012. Number 3, government will introduce the first alien to the citizens in 1996.
1: Wow.
6: And number 1 and 2 follows, but an earthquake on the West Coast measuring 14.6
1: what?
6: Will occur in 1996.
1: What? Well, that would be the East China Sea meeting the California coast.
6: It would be off the Richter scale.
1: And yeah, that's right.
6: He didn't say if it would be Oregon, Washington, even B.C. or Alaska. Or
1: oh, listen, Nevada, throw in Nevada. Nevada's always destroyed in any prediction these days. I'm so sick of it.
6: Yeah.
1: I really am. I mean, Nevada's always destroyed. Always. The first target of a nuclear war, Nevada. Let's push the button on Nevada. I'm tired of it.
6: And like you said earlier, where do we send all the waste?
1: Yeah.
6: Get
1: right.
6: Dumped on both ways.
1: That's right.
6: Anyway, it's great to talk to you, and I'm a first-time caller, but I will be calling you again.
1: Please do. Thank you.
6: Thank you, pal.
1: Right. Why is that about Nevada, anyway? Why do we always have to be destroyed? Well, Art, because you're the center of sin. You're the capitalist, the boil on capitalism. That's what you are, and you've got to be destroyed. We'll be right back.
0: 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Tonight featuring Coast to Coast AM from June 24th, 1994.

0: on the wild card line. You're on the air. Hello.
1: Hello.
0: Hi.
1: Bell.
0: Yes.
1: Let's see. I was listening to your commercial.
0: Caught
1: me off guard. I'm calling about the crime bill, which is not much has happened on it in the last.
0: It's in trouble.
1: Hopefully.
0: Yeah, hopefully it's in trouble. The
1: what
0: president's
1: it is a police state empowerment bill, and it will empowerment a police state quite a bit if it ever gets through. And I hope it won't. It looks like.
0: Well, if it dies, it's not going to die because it's a police state bill. It's going to die because there are things in it that the Republicans will not swallow and will not allow, and it will be talked to death.
1: Well, so far, a couple of appointments have been made in the committee that have not been able to do. The committee appointments of they just haven't met. And fortunately, and it's very good news that it's not out of committee yet.
0: No, and in the way things are going, it may not get out. Thank you. The president's crime bill's in trouble. The president's health care bill, as he's described it, in absolutely impossible trouble. And these things ought to be in trouble. We don't want them passed. So this is good news. And what you heard the president do yesterday with regard to the Republicans, the religious right, Rush Limbaugh, that was sort of a flashpoint expression of frustration at these things not going through. He needed somebody to blame. Falwell's a good whipping boy. Rush Limbaugh's a good whipping boy. A conservative talk show host's a good whipping boy. So that's fine. It's just that we need to watch carefully that it is not something more ominous than that. You heard a severe presidential temper yesterday. It could be manifested next in regulatory action or some sort of presidential action with regard to talk shows. That would not be good. A couple of notes here very quickly. Time is rapidly escaping, I'm sorry to say, and this program is nearly over. I will be back Sunday, this coming, on many of these same stations with Dreamland. And this Sunday's Dreamland features Dr. Bruce Maccabee, who is one of the greats when it comes to scientific investigation of UFO evidence. So don't you dare miss that. Dr. Bruce Maccabee coming this Sunday on Dreamland. It'll be a hot one beginning at 7 o'clock Pacific time. 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Now, it does not always have to air at the time that it airs, Sunday 7 to 10. A lot of stations have obligations. They can record it off the network and replay it. 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So there are plenty of opportunities. You can tape it. You can play it back. One way or the other, I would just like to see it get to the audience. A lot of people want it. When you call your radio station, be nice. Be polite. I've got some people out there so desperate to get it, they call these radio stations and they say something like this. You know, what you've got on the air is really a bunch of crap. What a bunch of crappy programming. Why don't you get Dreamland? Well, there's just a great introduction and way to get Dreamland on the air. You insult the person that you're talking to. Don't do that. You know, one person's trash is another person's treasure. And it may be that if it's some sports show or something, there's a lot of people out there treasuring it, could care less about Dreamland. So be nice and just express your wish and ask nicely and say thank you. That's the way to deal with people. You get, more flies with honey than vinegar or something? Not to compare radio station ownership as flies, but you want to be nice to them if you can, so please do. The other is, as soon as I get off the air here, I will go on shortwave. That's right. Warm up the big rig over here, and I'll be on the 75-meter band, 3892, 3.892, lower sideband, soon as I get off the air, minutes from right now. On the wild card line, you're on the air, top of the morning.
2: Yes, KSMA Santa Maria.
0: Well, good morning.
2: In the beginning, you were talking about land.
0: Yes.
2: And a lot of the hunting, homestead, horse, and camping magazines are warning about bills floating through Congress, about fees and taxes and outlawing general use of these lands for just about any purpose on trails, parks,
0: That's right.
2: All of these things. And it seems like they're coming after it like gun control. And these environmentalists are just, they're really fueling the fire, and it's just getting out of control. And I just wanted to make that point.
0: Well, you made it, sir. Thank you, and you're dead right. And that, too, is beginning to get to be very worrisome. On the toll-free line with seconds to go, you're on the air. Hello.
3: Hi, this is Dennis in Phoenix, KFYI.
0: Hey, Dennis, how you doing?
3: Fine, thanks. You know, every night I listen, I hear Charlie and Doctor come on in, and it makes everybody want to call in to rebut whatever they have to say. I just wanted to say one thing about Clinton and what he did yesterday with the right.
0: Very quickly.
3: Okay. He never misses a photo opportunity to put a cross in the sand over in Europe or every time he's coming out of church and stuff, yet he still wants to bring down the
0: religious
3: right and everything.
0: Oh, you're dead on. Thank you, my friend. I'm sorry. We've got to go. That's all the time there is. I live and die by the clock, and right now it's die time, so... But generally never say die. See you next week or see you Sunday on Dreamland. Take care.
4: Unto itself. But I want to ask you, Terrence, about a little bit about souls. You mentioned souls, and so I have two questions. One is, there was a recent, not recent, very old, medical study in which a medical doctor actually endeavored to set out and prove in days when it was politically okay to do this kind of thing, that the soul could actually be measured, that at the very instant of human death, and he went through a whole big trip, I put the medical report up on my website, the human body loses about 0.75 ounce, and not due to gases or anything else you might imagine in your mind, no physical cause, all of that accounted for. And he printed and published this medical study suggesting the human body actually instantly, at the instant of death, loses 0.75 ounce of weight. Do you have any reaction to that?
5: Well, looking at it through the eyes of novelty theory, I think nature is very reluctant to give up a complex, ordered form once it's been achieved. I've noticed that the difference between living organisms and things like chairs and tables, the chairs and tables don't metabolize. In a sense, the soul is something which is manifest in time. It's almost as though organisms have a hyper dimension. They're objects with time folded inside of them.
4: Yes.
5: And at death, what seems to happen is this complex morphogenetic field, if you will, simply withdraws back into whatever higher dimension it came from in the first place. It's not that it falls apart or dissolves, it's that it retracts from matter. It clothed itself with matter for some decades, and now it's simply releasing its organizational power over matter, but it isn't being destroyed. I mean, that's my personal take.
4: I absolutely agree with you, but by your description, it would suggest there could not be physical weight to it, or could there be?
5: No, I think there could be. I think we don't know what it is or of what it consists. This is all, as you pointed out, because of social attitudes and different ideas of medical ethics. These areas are very, very difficult to get data on.
4: All right. Next data point I don't know up there on the mountain whether you've got television. Do you have television up there?
5: Well, we have it, but we don't do much with it.
4: You don't do much with it. All right. Well, 2020, about a week ago, did a truly fascinating segment. Maybe you heard me talking about it on the program. Damnedest thing. They followed a 57-year-old woman who received both a heart and lung transplant from a teenage boy. When she woke up from the operation, she had the immediate cravings, I mean immediate cravings, of a teenage boy. And if that's not enough for you, Terrence, she, of course, had no idea who the donor was, but she had a dream in one of the successive nights in which she dreamt the name of the donor. All of this was chronicled on 2020. Now, again, it goes to the question of the nature of the soul, but, I mean, these are physical body parts. And the obvious implication here is that some essence of that boy was transferred to this woman. And it is not the only case of this. It has been noted again and again in transplant cases. What does that suggest?
5: Well, you know, we have memories, and we've never located, though we believe they are in the brain. We've never proven or demonstrated that. My friend Rupert Sheldrake, the British physicist, he believes everything has a kind of memory, objects, organs, ideologies, and that these things surround objects like auras and follow them through time, that
4: right.
5: You can't move a heart or an organ from one body to another without some of the, dare we say it, karma associated with it coming with it. I don't see how it could be any other way.
4: Sure, we dare say that. No problem. And I think it's fascinating. So it, again, is really evidence of, I don't know if I dare use the word soul, because I'm not sure that is the soul, but it certainly is some sort of transference that is occurring that indicates that maybe our soul or our being is in no central location, but rather a total part of us, yes?
5: Yes, absolutely, yes.
4: All right. I would like to begin taking some calls here and let them ask you some questions. First-time caller line, you're on the air with Terrence McKenna in Hawaii.
6: Yes, Terrence, I got so many ideas I wanted to question you about, but I'll try to limit it. As far as souls go, would we agree that that the electrochemical energy in the brain has to go somewhere after death?
5: Yes, this is what we're saying, that in a sense it withdraws into what I call hyperspace. You know, in a way you could say the body is a lower dimensional sectioning of a higher dimensional object, which is the soul-body complex.
6: Mm-hmm. And on the other point I wanted to touch on, as far as your uniqueness curve, how do you account for the chaos theory that there are random particles in the universe affecting the interaction of particles that they come by? I will agree with you that nature as a large system is circular. It recirculates. I mean, there are cycles, but
4: I'm not sure that's what the time wave zero theory suggests at all.
5: No, I think this word you introduced into the question, random, this word is a word out of probability theory and statistics. I mean, there may be random processes in the universe, but so far the only ones we've ever found were inside random number generators produced by mathematicians. In other words, it's a nice simple supposition to suppose there are processes that can be described as random, but the more we look at nature, the more we find order. Chaos theory is misunderstood by a lot of people too, as using the old notion of chaos as disorder. But what chaos for modern mathematicians is almost a super kind of order, a super fecund medium out of which perturbations to higher states of order can spontaneously emerge. This is what Ilya Prigozhin and Ralph Abraham and all these people are talking about.
4: I want to toss something, ask you something, Terrence. I interviewed a scientist who now has a private company called Pear Inc. He produces, you may know about this, he produces a computer program in which you are able, which is a gigantic random number generator designed to run on a good fast computer. And it enables you to pull down two pictures. For example, one of random absolute noise on the left, and the other of, it wouldn't matter, the scene of a mountain or any other physical photograph that you might want to bring down. It gives you many choices. You put them side by side, Terrence, and then you the process of randomness will begin in the computer, and your job is to sit in front of the computer and to cause the random noise, well, you can do it either way, cause the random noise to disappear, bringing the picture into perfect clarity, resolution, or you can work on it the other way and try to cause the picture to be completely consumed by the random noise. And this, and the suggestion is, and there is a rating given at each sitting, the suggestion, and apparently the proof, is that you, with your mind, are able to affect a rapidly generating random number, a sequence generator, whatever. And by God, you can sit there and do it.
5: Yes, there's a site on the web called the Retro Psychokinesis site where they claim you not only can move these random number generators around, but you can move them around in the past. In other words,
4: Wait, in the past.
5: Yes. In other words, they invite you to numbers are being flashed on the screen. They invite you to concentrate on the numbers being odd or even, and then they demonstrate that to a small percentage, people can actually push this in the direction they want it to go.
4: So what does that suggest? It is really the same thing I described to you, just a different method, same thing, though.
5: Well, but then there's another wrinkle. They tell the people they're generating the numbers in real time, but they've actually made a tape 3 weeks before and put it in a vault, and the people are still able to push it the way they want. In some sense, they accomplished what they set out to do before they set out to accomplish it.
4: Oh, my. So,
5: yes, there's lots of this stuff being statistically studied, and it's very amenable to being demonstrated on the web. And what it really brings, yes, still
4: but,
5: left.
4: But that is a form of time travel to the past.
5: I think what we're going to discover is that how you move around in time is not determined by the laws of physics, but determined by cultural programming. And that this is what's going to tear open shamanism and yoga and some of these other things. We are far more imprisoned by cultural convention than we are by physical law.
4: All right, Terrence. Wildcard Line, you're on the air with Terrence McKenna. Where are you, please?
7: Good morning, Mr. Bell. This is Robert in the San Joaquin Valley in California.
4: Yes, sir.
7: Good morning. I have two questions, but Mr. Bell, I'd like to say first, I heard earlier on the news that scientists have discovered a substance in cats' brains that enable them take cat naps, if you recall, when they wake up, it's instantaneous and they're very alert. They said that this will lead within the next 2 to 3 years a sleeping pill for humans without side effects, where when they wake up, they will wake up instantly and alert.
4: And we shall call it the catnap pill. Fascinating.
7: Yes, sir.
4: All right.
7: Yes, sir. Terrence, sir.
8: Sure.
7: Fascinating, sir. I'm really enjoying listening to you. I have two quick questions. The first one, for most of my life, I heard people say that everyone has dreams. I never, ever remembered, never recalled a dream, and about 8 years ago, there was a scientific report that stated that there is approximately 5% of the population of people that do not have dreams. When I go to sleep, it's like a rock. And I wanted to mention that, and then I'll give you my second question. I'll listen to you.
4: The little slice of death.
7: Yes.
4: Mm-hmm. Uh-huh. Terrence?
7: The last question, Mr. Bell had a guest, Ed Danes, remote viewer.
4: Uh-huh. Oh, yes.
7: He mentioned in his remote viewing, he could not see beyond 2000, was it 12, Mr. Bell?
4: Yep.
7: Now, and Christians refer to the rapture. I'm just wondering what your take would be on all of this.
4: All right. Very good. Both good questions. Let's tackle the easiest one first, dreams. I'm not aware of a study that suggests that 5% of the population doesn't dream. Most of the people I've talked to suggest that everybody dreams. Maybe 5% don't remember them. And we were talking about dreams earlier with respect to DMT. So could there be people, in your opinion, Terrence, who do not dream at all, therefore have no DMT spikes at all?
5: Well, it's interesting. I would have thought, as you suggested, that everybody dreams, but some people don't remember it. But it is true that I would guess 1 in 20 people don't respond to DMT. This is very puzzling. They simply do not respond to it. And, of course, this has never been studied because it's an underground drug. But there may well be, it may be that dreaming is something recently arriving in human evolution and not something we can just take for granted.
4: So then, are we to presume that those who do not dream have not sufficiently evolved?
5: Well, I wouldn't put it that way.
4: Too cruel, huh?
5: You know, everybody has different genetic strengths and differences. Maybe they've got a hell of a backswing. I don't know.
4: or, to be fair, perhaps we could suggest they are the ones who have evolved past the need for it. I want to be kind to them, Terrence.
5: There you go.
4: All right, hold on, Terrence. Rest, and when we come back, we'll tackle the second part of the question, which involves remote viewing and the realm in which that occurs. Fascinating stuff. Terrence McKenna, right back. This is CB's
9: 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From May of 1997, it's Art and his guest, the late Terrence McKenna. Art Bell will be back live on the air tomorrow night, Tuesday night, Wednesday morning. And now, enjoy this encore presentation of Coast to Coast AM with Art Bell.
4: Once again, here I am. Good morning. Terrence McKenna is my guest. And oh, what a wide variety of reactions, indeed, we're receiving. To some, Terrence is a heretic. He's dabbling in the black arts, witchcraft, magic, perhaps even the Antichrist. To others, this kind of reaction, Art, I'm a computer artist programmer. Consider myself a very intelligent person. I've been listening with absolute fascination. I think that your guest is right on the mark. It explains everything very succinctly. It's brilliant, period. That's Dave in Milwaukee. And we'll get back to Terrence in a moment. Okay, back to Terrence McKenna on the Big Island of Hawaii. Terrence, remote viewing, I'm certain you know what that is.
5: Sure.
4: Sure, good, okay. What realm are remote viewers operating in your view? Is it the same realm that one might achieve through various methods, including the chemical method you referred to?
5: Well, I'm sure you've heard about Bell's non-locality theorem and the rise of the idea of non-local information in quantum physics. I think what we're going to have to face is the idea that through the imagination, all information throughout space and time is somehow accessible. The body tends to localize consciousness because consciousness associated with the body has developed to protect the body, basically as a threat detection device. But the imagination, which we tend to think of as something we make up or we create, I think is actually something we're embedded in. And if you can filter out the noise sufficiently, something like viewing at a distance, remote viewing, these things are a commonplace in these shamanic and psychedelic societies.
8: But even aside from those, in the disciplined, now when I say remote viewing, I refer to the discipline that the armed services came up with to spy. Naturally, of course, you know, the armed services are going to use it for a military purpose, and it was to spy. Now, in that process, there are very specific protocols that endeavor to erase the imagination, ensuring the purity of the information received.
5: Well, this is the projective imagination of the individual meeting the incoming signal of the great beyond, the great whatever it is. And yes, I think a talented remote viewer is someone almost empty of projection, so that they can actually feel or intuit the incoming signal. I imagine it's a very delicate thing, but I also imagine with the proper kind of feedback to tell you when you're doing well, it's probably something that could be coaxed out of most people. As I said in the last hour, we're more imprisoned by what we think of as culture than by the laws of physics.
8: All right. Wild card line, you're on the air with Terrence McKenna in Hawaii. Hello.
10: Yes, hello.
8: Where are you? Where are you,
10: sir? I'm Richard, and I'm in St. Peter's, Missouri.
8: All right.
10: Mr. McKenna has been giving me some insight. I have been working with a system of divination called geomancy, and it consists of the generation of figures consisting of points. I use dice to generate the figures. Once the figures are generated, then a reading, in other words, a combination of figures, gives insight into future events. It would seem as though I've been working on this for 3 years, and I've gotten it down to the point where I've got a card reading system that is basically self-programmable, which to me is fascinating because my clients have in some way focused on the dice to create the pattern, and in so creating the pattern, I get insight into when things are going to occur and what things will happen to them, and it's on the money. Yeah, I'd love to say it's 100%, but it would suggest to me, other than synchronicity, that consciousness with a simple focus, dice, can travel through time, which I believe is what Mr. McKinney
8: is talking about. Well, maybe it is, and maybe it isn't. It's the same idea, or it sounds like the same idea, but perhaps without the same documentation and a flawless performance. Terrence?
5: Well, you know, all over the world there are these divinatory systems, the Chinese geomancy, tarot cards, the Maya have a system of throwing crystals and small rocks. And skeptics who deal with these things, who are usually anti the paranormal, always come back and say, well, you know, it was uncanny. It seemed to work. And I think the worldwide presence of these divining systems, which seem to work, but which we won't admit work because we can't imagine a scientific principle that would allow them to work, they're really signaling to us that the universe is more complicated than our scientific principles are able to make room for.
8: So he's on the right track.
5: He's on the right track. It's always about a set of defined elements, whether they're hexagrams, cards, stones, crystals, and then a randomizing of them, either a shaking and a tossing or a choosing or something like that. And then out of the human imagination come associative projections, which are always strangely right on the money. And this indicates to me there's a resonance between the human psyche and the world that is invisible to the ego and that can only be coaxed into an observational space by tricking the ego through a kind of random process like throwing cards mm-hmm. or dice.
8: Sounds to me like you simply have a far more refined process, but I've heard the similarities. All right, here's one for you. Back to time travel. Just a thought to ponder regarding time travel. You're going to have to listen carefully.
5: Okay.
8: Terrence made a statement with regard to the possibility of eliminating your own existence by killing your own grandfather, as an example. If time travel was possible, it would be impossible to eliminate yourself by killing your own grandfather. The reason for this being that if time travel is possible, then time would be kind of like a loop tape which is constantly replaying itself. By killing your own grandfather, you would cease to exist. Therefore, as the loop replays itself, you would not exist to be able to kill your own grandfather. Consider it. You travel back in time, point a gun at and shoot your grandfather to death prior to his ever having children. You instantly cease to exist. But if you cease to exist, who would pull the trigger on the gun as the time loop replays itself? Confusing, but interesting and worth pondering.
5: Well, that is the grandfather paradox. They perfectly stated it. I don't exactly hear it as an objection to what I said. That is a perfect stating of why many people have thought time travel was impossible or that you could only travel forward into the future.
8: All right. East of the Rockies, you're on the air with Terrence McKenna. Hello.
11: Hi. Terrence, from what I've heard, you are obviously a disciple of Satan. And I have to say that I want to know why no scientist has ever disproven the resurrection of Jesus Christ.
8: All right, Terrence, old disciple of Satan.
11: Yes, he is a disciple of the devil.
8: Okay, well, let's get his reaction to that. We're talking of these matters, so it is worth some consideration, Terrence. How do you respond?
5: Well, if I am a disciple of Satan, it's an unknowing disciple.
11: Okay.
5: I am, at your break, someone said I was a heretic. I certainly am a heretic.
11: You're not a heretic. You're just deceived.
5: Pardon me?
11: You're deceived. You're not a heretic. You're deceived by Satan. When you die, you will know that Jesus Christ is God.
5: Well, perhaps.
11: And he did come
5: my position on all of this is...
8: Sir, pause and let him answer, okay?
11: Okay.
5: Yeah, my position in this is that we're not in this world to choose between good ideologies and bad ideologies. I think that's sort of, I don't know, maybe this is middle age setting in on me, but I've sort of come to the conclusion that all ideologies are the enemies of human freedom, and that we're not, you know, you haven't made progress when you choose existentialism over Christianity or anything over anything. Real maturity begins when you notice that these ideologies are cultural furniture.
11: So Jesus Christ was a liar.
5: No, he...
8: No.
11: He was God. He
5: was a piece of cultural furniture inside Western civilization. But let me turn to this question of the resurrection for a moment, which I find a little more interesting.
8: All right.
5: I can't remember in which gospel it is. The caller probably can tell us. But when the Marys go to the tomb the morning after the resurrection and Christ is there, he says to them as they approach, he says, "Women, touch me not, for I am not yet fully of the nature of the Father."
8: Mm-hmm.
5: And I have never heard any Christian enthusiast discuss exactly what this means. It's a fascinating statement. Here is Christ, resurrected, having overcome death, standing alive at the side of the tomb, but saying, "I am not yet completely of the nature of the Father." And what this suggests to me is some kind of crypto-biological process that we're dealing with here. I don't think science can prove or disprove the resurrection because science never deals with unique events. If we had 1,000 resurrections, I suppose they could statistically examine it and make a judgment. but things, these unique historical events, are more properly the study of historians.
8: Let me ask you, in your own little way, as a historian, as you have looked back to develop your model,
5: mm-hmm.
8: When you get to the time of Christ,
5: mm-hmm.
8: what do you see? What kind of peak do you see? It's a very good
5: question. Fascinating question.
8: Yes.
5: Fascinating question. At that point in the wave, there is a unique signature that doesn't occur at anywhere else in the wave. So, in a sense, it does indicate the life of Christ as being incredibly unique. But recall I said it never says what will happen, it just says where to look.
8: Mm-hmm.
5: And what makes the call on Christ a little difficult, what makes it a little difficult is that Christ shared the earth with Augustus Caesar. In fact, the story of Christ's birth mentions that Joseph and Mary were going because of a census of the world.
8: Indeed.
5: That Caesar had called. Well, Caesar Augustus was one of the greatest military and political geniuses of all time. So he's in the same part of the wave as Christ. I don't know how to tease them apart, but I can certainly tell you that the time wave tells us that the period from 15 BC to 40 AD was extremely novel.
8: I have spoken with a number of, again, referring to the remote viewers,
5: mm-hmm.
8: and they have made a unique statement, many of them, that at 2012, or at approximately 2012, they can look no further. And they run into a sort of a brick wall, if you will, and it is as though there is nothing beyond. But what they do see and describe is a gigantic spiritual event of some magnitude, which they're unable to discern the precise nature of.
5: I could climb aboard all of this. I think we're headed for everything we can imagine. In other words, the resurrection and the life, the overcoming of three-dimensional space and time, time travel, star flight, immortality, planetary telepathy, consciousness out of the body. It will be delivered by human hands, out of the human imagination, under the prompting of the gods and the entities and the forces in the human unconscious.
8: It is fortuitous, Terrence, that we are doing this programming and recording all of this for history, for the time after they toss you into the volcano. West of the Rockies, you're on the air with Terrence McKenna. Hello.
12: Terrence.
8: Hello? Yes, where are you, sir?
12: I'm in Prince George, B.C.
8: British
12: way
8: Columbia.
12: Way up here in Canada.
8: Okay.
12: Friendly neighbor to the north.
8: Yes, sir.
12: I'm just getting a little disheartened by some of these weird Christians, but that's beside the point. I wanted to ask Terrence if he'd ever read any Castaneda.
5: Oh, yeah. I read a lot of the early stuff.
12: A lot of the early stuff. There's a later one called The Fire from Within. And for any of the viewers out there who are digging this, which I am, I'm only 21, but I've been waiting 1,000 years to hear this program. But
8: look, I mostly have listeners. Now, I'm not saying some are not viewing, but mostly listeners.
12: Oh, viewers, listeners.
5: The ones who are of my persuasion.
8: I might be viewing.
5: Right.
12: But, well, you got to use the realize. But anyways, the Fire from Within, it's basically, I just wanted to state that it covers exactly what's been discussed here tonight. And for any of the listeners out there, I'd just like to say that if they're into it, and maybe Art yourself, if you're digging what Terrence is saying tonight, that maybe you should read that book.
8: Maybe I should read that book?
12: Yeah.
8: So, Terrence, you've not read the book.
5: Not that particular one. I read the early Castaneda things.
12: What do you think about it?
5: Well, I think that he, in the earlier ones, he was truer in his description of the methods. In other words, I think that any claim to be able to penetrate these places regularly and effectively, that isn't psychedelically based, in other words, that doesn't involve alteration of consciousness, has to be looked at very carefully. And what goes on in those Castaneda books is he starts out talking about Datura and peyote and this and that. But then in the later books, it becomes more about these techniques and quasi-yogic stuff.
8: But why is it... Wait a minute. I have a question. Why is it not possible, Terrence, that once one is introduced through the chemical method to these alternative realities, that one eventually may not discern a path without their use?
5: Well, in principle, it's possible. It's just simply in a lifetime of looking into this, I've never seen it in a convincing form. And a point that needs to be made here is a psychedelic experience is not like meditation. It's not like anything else. Meditation is pretty, you know, nobody goes to the ashram in the morning with their knees beating together in terror over what's about to overcome them. On the other hand, DMT test pilots are dry mouthed and white knuckled. This is the real thing, folks.
12: He says it becomes a matter of saving and rechanneling energy.
5: Without the plant alloy, I take my hat off to you. If I found it happening to me, not in the presence of the alloy, I would be extremely agitated and upset. I don't want to be able to achieve these states on the natch. They're too titanically alien and strange.
8: That's interesting. In other words, you are suggesting that that you are very, very comfortable with the chemical avenue because to have it otherwise would be so disconcerting as to possibly... I'm not sure, Terrence, but it may bother me that I understand you so well.
5: I thought it might. I thought you and I were kindred souls when I looked at your book about the quickening. Art, I think anybody who is stretching into this stuff comes to the same conclusion, that things are moving faster and faster very bizarre direction.
8: I agree. Terrence, can you stick around for one more?
5: Yeah, one more.
8: Good. One more it is then. Terrence McKenna.

0: record and don't predict stuff like the Oklahoma bombing or a bank robbery before it happens? And do you think that time machines can be, the possibility of the future of time machines might have something to do with something that's very normal in nature, such as extreme shockwave technology and just normal physical things that happen generally in the mainstream physics that will create synthetic time travel reality?
1: Well, I don't know from what direction time travel is going to come. It used to be completely unrespectable to discuss it in the scientific literature. And if you run literature searches now, you'll see over the past 10 years, this has gone from unmentionable to quite respectable.
2: Right.
1: There's a book called Time Travel in Physics and Science Fiction by Nabum that will definitely bring you up to speed on the many, many approaches to time travel. It's been known since 1948. There was a paper by Kurt Gödel with a scheme for time travel that would work. It simply requires that you spin a cylinder half the size of the solar system at the speed of light.
2: Yes.
1: But everybody agrees if you could do that and then travel along its transverse axis, you would be moved backward into time. So in the sort of in the way we started out with vacuum tubes and now go to the Pentium, we have now very rude Goldberg approaches to time travel, but I'm sure by 2012 we will have brought this to a kind of perfection.
2: And do you suspect, Terrence, that time travel will manifest itself from the physical, from physics, or that time travel will be manifested from within?
1: I think we're going to find a way basically to obliterate the difference. You know, it's only been 500 years since some Europeans sailed over the horizon and found the lost half of this planet.
2: That's right.
1: And I think the human imagination is as solid as the real estate you're standing on, Art, and that when this is understood, there will be a kind of migration into the human imagination, and that this is, you know, time travel, space flight, immortality. We have these terms for these things, but what is really coming is going to be all this and more. Our way of talking about it is inevitably incredibly quaint because we talk about it inside the very culture it's going to make obsolete.
2: It sure would do that. Terrence, a lighter question. This comes from my wife at the beginning of the program. She knew that you were the one to follow on in Timothy Leary's footsteps, and so she thought she would ask you. It is rumored, or it is perhaps a legend, that Timothy had squirreled away like a treasure trove at some secret location 25,000 hits of Blue Sandoz. Where is it? Do you know where it is?
1: My goodness, Art, your wife follows these things very closely. Where is the Blue Sandoz?
2: Yeah, that's right. Where's the X mark on the map? Have you got the map?
1: Well, my lips are sealed. when they open the tombs on Cydonia, I'll issue a press statement.
2: All right. We'll leave it right there. West of the Rockies, you're on the air with Terrence McKenna. Hello.
3: Hello?
2: Hello.
3: Hi.
2: Where are you, sir?
3: I am in San Francisco. My name is Ryan.
2: All right, Ryan.
3: It is great to talk to both of you. I am of the belief that there are two types of people in the world, basically, like people who have had psychedelic experiences, people who haven't, and the vast difference in their ways of thinking once they have had a psychedelic experience.
2: That's why it's illegal.
3: Yeah.
1: Yeah.
3: What is the direction? I wanted to ask Terrence that he sees this state now where it is illegal and why it is keeping, I think, our civilization down to its dreadful state. I think that, you know, if it could be, you know, like through mass awareness somehow, I don't know. I just wish it could be legal, so people, I think, could go to the next level that we are, you know, coming.

0: too, so fast with the, I don't know, the, like things speeding up. I mean, everybody feels it. I believe everybody that I know.
1: Did you say next level?
0: Yes.
1: You're calling from San Francisco, not Rancho Santa Fe, right?
0: Yeah, exactly. yes.
2: Let me say this. I mean, I'm a bit of a pessimist on this subject because I take psychedelics so seriously. I can't imagine them ever being really legal unless there's a total social transformation, because my analysis of it is the reason everybody from a Marxist state to a Christian oligarchy to a high-tech industrial democracy can get together and agree that psychedelics are a terrible, terrible thing is because the social effect of psychedelics being taken by large numbers of people is a kind of deconditioning from the cultural myths. Whatever they are, it's no knock on any given society. Mm-hmm. It's just that if people start taking psychedelics, they start questioning what they've been told about reality. And culture is in the business of keeping you inside a set of predetermined answers to those questions.
1: Well, based on that then, adherence, perhaps legalization day is 2012.
2: Well, there you go, Art. There's an apocalypse that would shake our world and leave the heavens intact.
1: The day the drug war ends.
2: Yes.
1: First-time caller line, you're on the air with Terrence McKenna on the Big Island of Hawaii. Hello.
3: Hi, Art.
1: Hi, where are you?
3: I actually am also from San Francisco.
1: Okay.
3: So it seems to be San Francisco night for the last two calls.
1: Well, I'm not surprised.
2: Nor am I.
3: Anyway, I just wanted to tell you up front, I am a professional stand-up comedian, and I guess sort of in the vein of Lenny Bruce, so I do a lot of research, and I've read a lot of your writings, Mr. McKenna, including the Archaic Revival, Invisible Landscape, and also, excuse me, the CD that you have that you did with Space-Time Continuum.
2: Oh, yeah, the Alien Dream Time. Yeah,
3: yeah. Which was very fun. And I'm also familiar with Mr. Sheldrake's writings as well. And I would say to the 25% dissenter faxes that you've been receiving, Art, that they are probably saying that because they're not familiar with a lot of what Mr. McKenna is saying.
1: And a lot of them never will be. It'll go right past them, and they hear one thing only, and they see devils. And,
3: right.
1: You know, that's okay.
3: Right. Actually, in relation to what you're saying there, I would say the gentleman who considered Mr. McKenna to be in league with Satan, that the truth does not have an ideological agenda or anything like that whatsoever. My question to you is, you're familiar with the writings of John Lilly?
2: Sure.
3: In my neighborhood, there's actually an isolation tank center, and I regularly go down there with mushrooms, and I'll hop into the tank while I'm doing mushrooms and whatnot. I'm very fascinated by your writings on DMT, and what I'd like to know is, how would I be able to locate DMT or the plants that come there from?
1: Now, I don't know that we can tell that on the air.
2: Well, we can say something. We've already said it's right behind your eyebrows.
3: Right.
2: So that's one thing. The other thing is, the real practical answer is, go to the internet in terms of, if you want to locate plants in your ecosystem.
1: There you go.
2: There's vast discussion of this and incredible enthusiastic communities, but as Art says, we've already pushed the envelope. I don't think we can start peddling Schedule One substances on the air, nor would we wish to.
1: Nor would you want me to, sir, because then you might not hear me anymore.
3: Right.
1: However, it's on the internet. Look, it's a lot less dangerous than a lot of the other crap on the internet, building missiles and bombs and all the rest of that. So.
3: Can you can I ask you this? Can you give me
1: a search? Use a search engine.
3: Right.
1: All right.
3: All right. Thanks a lot.
1: That's what they're there for. Wildcard line. You're on the air with Terrence McKenna. Hello.
4: Wow, I actually got through.
1: Yes, sir. It seems that way. Where are you?
4: I'm in Madison, Wisconsin.
1: All right. Go right
2: another
1: ahead.
2: Another hot
4: bed. Oh, first of all, Art, I just wanted to say about a year ago I talked to you and you were telling me that I was doing myself a lot of harm by using psychedelics. I think Terrence is just good proof that someone can turn out all right.
1: No, I didn't tell you that.
4: Oh.
1: I didn't tell you you were doing yourself a lot of harm.
4: I thought you did.
1: Nope.
4: No?
1: I wouldn't make that judgment. That's something that only you can conclude.
4: I see. But also, I want to make a suggestion for a guest. I think Terrence might be familiar with him, but have you ever heard of Douglas Rushkoff?
2: Oh, yeah, I know Doug.
4: Yeah.
2: Yeah.
4: I've read many of his books, and
2: just
4: think
2: what
4: he's
2: he needs, more publicity.
4: I think he's just a great guy. And
1: all right, anything else?
4: Yes. Terrence, I have a video called Alien Dreamtime.
2: Yeah.
4: I just want to say I really like it.
2: Oh, yeah, well, that's a thing I did a few years ago with a band called Space-Time Continuum, yeah.
4: Yeah.
1: What was the essence of it, Terrence?
2: It was a rave in San Francisco, and I talked about, if you can imagine this, I talked about the impact of psilocybin on human evolution to a backbeat. This is something we haven't gotten into here, Art, but I have a whole other rap on how mushrooms actually impacted and caused the breakthrough to self-reflecting human consciousness. We'll have to save that one for another time.
1: I guess so. Interesting. East of the Rockies, you're on the air with Terrence McKenna. Good morning.
5: Good morning. This is Larry in Peoria, Illinois.
1: Hi, Larry.
5: This is really very interesting because I just recently read some of the excerpts from The Psychedelic Experience by Timothy Leary, which is his take on the Tibetan Book of the Dead.
2: Mm-hmm.
5: And I missed the first part of the show, so I'm sorry if this has already been talked about, but I was wondering what is basically the difference between DMT and LSD.
1: Good question.
2: Well, LSD lasts hours and hours and tends to be, I think my own phrase is, abrasively psychoanalytic. Essentially, I think LSD does what most people think psychedelic drugs do. They cause you to review past memories. They cause you to see your life in a different light, so forth and so on. DMT is not like that. It seems to go beyond the personal dimension. It doesn't matter, I think, who you are or where you started from. It carries you into its own world, a world that is alien on its own terms and doesn't have a lot of information in it about your psychology or your dilemmas. So it's less useful for psychoanalysis and more useful for exploring what I consider to be pretty dramatic paranormal dimensions, considering they're so easily accessed.
5: Mm-hmm. You're speaking about, it's interesting, all this talk about dimensions and going to the next level. I just had a psychedelic experience recently when I had a meditation on the nature of the universe as being like a geometric structure that's so immensely more vast and diverse than you can really explain.
2: Well, I think, you know, there's the vastness of space and time that we know about, but then as we look into the micro dimension and we see how much there is in the atomic and subatomic world, I mean, the world is an amazing and dynamic place. And this is why I'm so down on ideologies, because I think they're dusty mirrors to hold up to the splendor of the felt presence of the living universe.
1: Here's a, I believe, McKenna quote. Quote, Western civilization is a loaded gun pointed at the head of this planet. Unquote.
2: Yep.
1: Western civilization is a loaded gun pointed at the head of this planet.
2: And what I think I was referring to there was resource extraction, propaganda, pollution of the atmosphere, and this sort of thing. If we continue to practice our cultural values as we have practiced over the next 1,000 years, we're going to make the earth unfit for our children, which is a sin and a tragedy of such magnitude we don't even have a name for it.
1: Boy, I sure agree with that. And then this, quote, LSD is a drug that occasionally causes psychotic behavior in persons that have not taken it. Terrence McKenna, quoting Tim Leary in Los Angeles in 1991. Accurate?
2: Well, I tried to give that quote to Tim, and he swore to me he'd never said that. So it's sort of hanging out there in the air, but it's a very funny quote because I think it makes clear to people how agitated you can become by drugs you haven't taken and how often the people who have the most negative drug reactions are the people who didn't take the drug.
1: You are a heretic. And just one last, as we head toward the bottom of the hour, the mind rests on a foundation of chemical machinery.
2: Yes, it rests on a foundation of chemical machinery. It is not simply the product of chemical machinery any more than I am an automobile when I drive it.
1: All right, well, rest your chemical machine for a moment, and we'll come right back. Terrence McKenna from the Big Island of Hawaii is my guest. We've got 30 more. If you've got a question, we've got phone lines. I'm Art Bell, and this is CBC. My guest is Terrence McKenna. Terrence, again, with respect to Timothy, he, of course, as you well know, has been launched into orbit with a number of other notables. And I was just wondering, again, referencing that 25,000 hits of Blue Santos, do you suppose it's possible that Timothy had them launched with himself, and that orbital decay will provide one great last acid rain at about 2012?
2: Well, he did want to prove that you can take it with you.
1: All right. First time caller line, you're on the air with Terrence McKenna. Hello.
6: Hi there.
1: Hi. Where are you?
6: I'm in Nanaimo, B.C.
1: British Columbia. All right.
6: Yeah. I first discovered you, Art, about 3 years ago, and I was getting you very faintly at night from KEX in Oregon.
1: Yes.
6: Now we've got you on CFUN in Vancouver, and we're all real happy about it.
1: Thank you.
6: You keep us up all night. So, Terrence, I've read, I think, all of your books, if not most of them, and in True Hallucinations, there's a part where you have a mushroom in the hut with you and your brother, and he makes a sound.
2: Right.
6: That you describe, but I think nobody else that, you know, unless we were there, we wouldn't understand the sound, makes the mushroom glow or appear to. And you were speaking before about human consciousness interacting through resonance with the universe around us. And I wonder if you could sort of explain how those two things tie in. And in doing so, I'd like to ask you if you've read The Holographic Universe by Michael Talbot.
2: I have read The Holographic Universe. He was a friend of mine. He unfortunately died a few years ago. Resonance is the principle, almost magical, of action at a distance. You know, you can play a certain open note on the cello, and the piano 50 feet across the room will sound in the same octave. So resonance, we know, exists. It's a musical phenomenon, but what we need to realize, I think, is that resonance is built into time. Time, in a sense, you could say a given moment in time is a kind of hologrammatic interference pattern of past times, and I consider those past times to be in resonance. So one of the things Art and I haven't discussed tonight about my time wave is that it does allow you to look at a certain period of time and decide what it was in resonance with in the past, and those past epochs that are influencing it, then can their influence can be seen in popular fads, furniture styles, what movies are up, that sort of thing.
6: Mm-hmm. Now, with the DMT, you say it's produced in our bodies.
2: It is.
6: And can the DMT molecule in the brain change our electron spin resonance in the molecules in our brain? And can that possibly make our brain act as an antenna that allows us to see all those other things that you're talking about?
2: Well, these are the kinds of ideas that my brother and I were playing with clear back in the early 70s. And the tragedy, one of the tragedies of the repression of psychedelics, is not that they were taken out of the hands of the curious public, but that they were made off limits to scientific research. Not that anybody put up a sign, but it was very clearly understood that pharmacologists who specialized in psychedelics could expect to be passed over, not promoted, not given the plum jobs. I could spiel off a dozen questions, very interesting central questions about the mechanism of psychedelics that we could answer with ordinary clinical studies. It's simply that how do you do ordinary clinical studies on substances that the government has made illegal? It's impossible.
1: Of course you don't. Wildcard Line, you're on the air with Terrence McKenna. Hi.
7: Wow, this is a very serendipitous meeting. Thank you. I play around with a lot of EEG for the last few years, and I find that I do serendipitous things, but unplanned. Hey, thanks, Art.
1: Sure.
7: What do you think? Well, there was one physicist, I can't think of his name, he describes time as nature's way of keeping things from happening all at once.
1: That's exactly what Terrence just said we're going to come to at the zero point, 2012.
7: Yeah. Yeah. Well, I wanted to get back into a little bit of physics, but almost cosmic physics, having to do with black holes.
2: Okay.
7: And I wanted to ask you how you felt about the black hole being nature's way of the ultimate recycling device in the universe.
2: Well, it certainly is this. Anything which falls into a black hole is deconstructed down to spin and angular momentum, and I think all other information is stripped out of it. I think, you know, if there can be gravitational wells like that, then there can also be the kind of novelty wells that I'm suggesting. In other words...
7: Novelty wells?
2: Well, if statistical probability is not a very clear way of looking at the universe, if in fact probabilities vary through space and time of any given event, then there will be areas of extremely high improbability and conversely probability. So I think we've got to get past this idea of time as a smooth surface and begin to think of it as a kind of landscape, a place where some things are more probable in some places and some things more probable in others. You know, you look for water in the bottom of the valley, you look for glaciers up on the slopes. I think time has a topography. It is a topological surface of some sort, and science in the West has just completely sailed past all this.
7: Well, how is it described? Well, it's, I don't want to make a long thing out of this, but...
2: Well, in Newton, it's described as pure duration, in other words, perfect flatness. Then Einstein comes along, and he says, well, no, in the presence of massive gravitational objects, space-time has a very smooth and slight curvature. What I'm saying is that even at local scales, time is variable, and that when we explode time at any scale, we discover the same fractal patterns as we're seeing on scales far above and far below it. So really,
7: far in and far out of it, too.
2: Far in it and far out of it. So really what it is it's like a Fourier transform or something like that. It's a holographic matrix that is self-similar on many scales. The organization of a galaxy, the organization of an atom, these things in my theory are morphologically linked. They look that way because they are linked across scale and across space and time by an underlying architecture of the universe. You know, there's a big mystery now in cosmology, the dark matter mystery. Where is 90% of the matter? For the galaxies to be hanging together under the laws of gravity, 90% of them must be missing. Well, I say there's no missing matter. What's missing here are some laws. And the
7: Could it be consciousness itself?
2: Well, it's this appetite for complexity, that every particle in the universe participates in this. The galaxies hang together as spirals because it's the more novel thing to do. Not because they are under the control of gravity, but because there is a cosmic law of aggregation toward novelty that we've missed.
7: Would the Fourier be a way of measuring that, say, with Fourier measurement of the brain itself or an EEG?
2: Well, you could measure it. You could measure it in a Fourier matrix. You could measure it in many different kinds of matrices. The point is to demonstrate it to somebody outside the system who's looking at it. I think the great breakthrough in mathematical modeling of nature in the last 20 years has been the discovery of fractals and self-similarity on many scales. And this is part of that. What I'm saying, really, is that time is a fractal structure. It can be defined by a limited set of variables and then iterated on the micro scale, the macro scale, the human scale. They're all operating under the same architectural constraints, but at different scales.
7: You know, when I talk to my friends in the EEG world, I do a lot of EEG spectral analysis and stuff. They think I'm nuts.
2: Well, you
7: I say, well, if you want to buy my machine and operate, this is how the universe is. And when I speak in these terms, it's like it's in a big hall, you know, empty room.
2: Well, there's a lot of confusion in the sciences right now. The complexity people are not talking to the dynamics people. The poor materialists have all been crowded into biology. Meanwhile, over in quantum physics, they're talking like occultists. And none of the news has reached psychology and sociology yet. The house of science is in incredible disarray, and it's because science's wish to describe nature, they've now dispensed with all the easy stuff. Now we're asking questions like, what is language? What is mind? What is process? These are very deep and difficult questions, and I think they're going to cause a revolution in the science and a reformation of its methods, or science is not going to be adequate to the game.
1: Well, perhaps after some period of anarchy.
2: Yes, well, that's what we're going through.
1: East of the Rockies, you're on the air with Terrence McKenna. Hello. Hello there.
8: Hi. I just want to start by saying thanks, and I wanted to say it's an honor to speak to Terrence. I'm a big admirer.
1: Where are you, sir?
8: I'm in St. Louis. My name is Alex. I'm 21 in St. Louis, Missouri.
1: All right.
8: Okay, and I wanted to start by actually commenting on a couple of things that have been said earlier this evening. One, I'm looking really forward to 2012, and I'm looking really forward to being part of human evolution and being in control of that, really. And I wanted to say about the throwing out of the rock that, you know, it seems kind of like that God has already thrown out the rocks on this planet, you know, and that is plenty as is. You know, that is the way things are. That's the planet as we have it, and that should be plenty of knowledge as is, you know, for us to understand everything. And I've had some experience with psychedelics, and I'm not finished yet, far from actually. And but the truth to it is that my own personal belief is that you achieve true enlightenment after being sober and meditating in sobriety and getting inside yourself. The truth is not outside, it's inside.
1: That's a very interesting point. Terrence, let me ask you a question. Do you contemplate the possibility that your trip will be complete before 2012? In other words, your personal trip, that you will conclude at some point that you've done as much as you need to do and know what you need to know and don't need to do it anymore.
2: I can imagine that. I can imagine that. What I would like to do is take my ideas and turn them over to a general community of interested people and let the chips fall where they may. You know, science is the only human endeavor where you actually get points for proving you're wrong. And I love that approach. I'm not interested in pontificating or building dogma or founding a cult. I'm interested in the ongoing adventure, which is a collective adventure, of generating ideas, testing them against reality and the evidence, discussing them with other people, and then going on to build better ideas. And I cannot believe that Time Wave Zero is finished or complete because I have finished with it. I'm hoping that, like work done by greats in the past, this thing can actually be validated as a real insight into how nature works.
1: Right. Well, that would have been an arrogant attitude, and I'm glad to see you not displaying it.
2: Yes, I would like to see this thing broken on the wheel of rational discourse or progressively advanced to new levels.
1: All right. West of the Rockies, without a lot of time left, you're on the air with Terrence McKenna. Hello.
9: Hi. This is Dan from Northern California.
1: Hi, Dan.
9: Hi. Quick question, Terrence.
2: Yeah.
9: On your book, Food of the Gods, talked about early proto-hominids encountering, you know, psychotropic plants, I guess psilocybin.
2: Right.
9: And that, you know, being sort of the catalyst for this, you know, incredible leap of human consciousness. What about the next step in our evolution? Do you see it coming through some sort of psychoactive substance that we've either have yet to develop or encounter?
2: Well, I think that we have encountered these things. I think the enormous creativity of the last half of the 20th century is a direct consequence of the rise of psychedelic chemistry and the breakdown of barriers between cultures. In other words, most of the people designing and building the internet have psychedelics in their
9: right.
2: path. Most of the people in the music business, in fashion, in media, in scientific research, medical research, architecture, the dirty little secret about the creativity of 20th century civilization, at least in the last half of the 20th century, is that it rests so firmly on a psychedelic base, and yet we deny that.
1: I've got one final question I've got to pose to you with regard to our discussion on the internet. I interviewed Charles Osman, an expert in nanotechnology.
2: Uh-huh.
1: He predicts that within the next few years, or even less, we will begin to encounter sentient entities within the internet.
2: Artificial intelligences. I believe that will happen. Hans Moravec has written a lot about this. He would be a guy for your show, Art. And he's talked about how these AIs, these artificial intelligences, they learn 50,000 times faster than a human being. Well, you turn one loose on the internet where it can talk to all these computers, it can make 50,000 years of progress in 1 year. Moravec thinks we're not even going to know what hit us when
1: all
2: these
1: right.
2: things come into being.
1: Listen, time as we must measure it is coming to a close. How many books have you written?
2: Five or six, Invisible Landscapes, Food of the Gods, Magic Mushroom Grower's Guide, True Hallucinations, Archaic Revival, on and on.
1: Where do people get these? Regular bookstores?
2: Oh, yeah, they're Bantam and HarperCollins, so any decent bookstore can have them or can order them.
1: All right, suppose somebody would like to send you email on the internet. Now, be careful here.
2: Okay, here it comes. hce@well.com. That's hce, think here comes everybody, at well.com.
1: hce@well.com.
2: Right.
1: That's so appropriate. Here comes everybody, indeed. Are you able to answer the majority of the communications?
2: I try. It may be short. I'm getting about 70 email messages a day. What you're going to do to me, Art, I can't even imagine. But I will make a valiant try. Conciseness counts.
1: All right, it does indeed, and people should understand that with the volume you're about to get, it may be brief. Terrence, what a pleasure it has been. Again, we will do it someday. If they don't toss you into the volcano first, we'll do another interview one day. How about it?
2: Well, I'm worried they may toss you after this one, but if you're there, I'll be here.
1: All right, Terrence, done.
2: Okay.
1: Thank you, my friend.
2: Bye-bye.
1: Take care. From the Big Island of Hawaii, he's headed back up to his mountain. And me, I may be headed for the volcano. Who knows? That's HCE at well.com.
10: From the Southeast Asian capital city of the Philippines, Manila, good day, good morning, good afternoon, good evening, whatever the case may be, wherever you are, I'm Art Bell, filling in for George Norrie, who is taking a well-deserved night off. My God, if you'd ever done 5 or 6 nights of talk radio a week, you would understand how much occasionally you need a little time off. So I am here to fill in for George tonight. Now, I've got a few things that I want to cover before we get to our first hour guest. We can play pretty fast and loose here because we've got open lines after Roy Spencer. He's going to be here talking about our climate. So just a few things I want to cover. Number one, my webcam photograph tonight is an interesting one indeed, at least for me and perhaps for some U.S. amateur radio operator. You know, I'm a ham radio operator, and as you can see, by the way, my webcam is in a different place. You'll see at the top of the website, coastcoastam.com, it says Art's webcam. It's usually over on the left-hand side. Right now, tonight, they've stuck it at the top. Now, that is my lifetime membership in something called PARA, the Philippine Amateur Radio Association. And I hope that's what you're getting. That's not what I'm getting, but I hope that's what you're getting. That's what I put up there. Now, as you can see, I am DU1W6OBB. How about that? Pretty cool. I'm very proud of that. So, licensed by reciprocal agreement now to operate here in the Philippines. Next step, put up an antenna. Easier said than done. We're on the 19th floor. That's just one floor from the roof of a building here. And speaking of the 19th floor, last night, oh, I forget the time, but it was pretty late, you know, 1 o'clock or 1:30 in the morning or 2 o'clock, something like that. Anyway, we had an earthquake. Now, it rocked and rolled. This was about only a 5.6, something like that, about 90 miles south of Manila, but on the 19th floor of the building. Now, they even felt it down on the main floor, but up here on the 19th floor, it was kind of like an amusement park ride. The building, of course, is modern and meant to withstand that sort of thing, but it still had the amusement ride kind of feeling to it, if you follow me. The back and forth, you know, we're 200 feet in the air, swaying back and forth. Isn't this fun? Aaron came running in and said, oh, my God. And I said, no, it's an earthquake. It'll be all right. And it took a while to settle down, and we rocked back and forth for a while. So there you have it. Here's something I want to cover. This is very important, unbelievable. The internet hoax, the horrible hate, the Filipino hate letter that has circled the world more times than commercial airliners put together, has once again circled the world, but unfortunately, and here's where I'm going to need your help. As you can see by clicking on it, the damnedest thing has happened. It seems as though another newspaper here in the Philippines, has decided to just pluck this article off the internet and print it in their newspaper. This is dated, let's see, where's the date? October 18th. So just a couple of days ago, this was printed in the Bohol Chronicle, B-O-H-O-L, Chronicle. And you can read this hate letter. Of course, I did not write it. Now, there is something you can do for me. If you'll note at the bottom of this horrid little piece of garbage that somebody wrote, and by the way, just a little history. This years ago was traced by the FBI to somebody who sent it from a computer at UCSD, the University of California at San Diego campus. Somebody went into the library at many years ago and sent it out under my name. And it's gone around the world a million times. And now this newspaper has decided to me... I mean, the Philippine Inquirer, which was the big national newspaper here in Manila, did that years ago, picked it up and just published it without checking anything. If they'd gone to Google and put in Philippine hate letter or letter and Art Bell, they would have known it was false. If they'd gone to my website, they would have known it was false. If they'd done almost any checking at all anywhere, they would have known it was false. But no, they just plucked it off the internet and printed it as though it were truth. Now, we have demanded a retraction. But in the meantime, at the bottom of this horrid little letter, just printed, you can check the date yourself, there is an opportunity for people to give feedback. Feedback to the journalist who wrote this. And I would dearly love it if you would make your way to coasttocoastam.com, click on this, and then give them some feedback. Oh, please give them some feedback. I am so sick of this. It is so dangerous for me and for my family to have this sort of thing running around in the first place. But now to have it in print in a newspaper here in the Philippines once again is so incredibly dangerous that, well, I just hope you will take a moment and go up there and give them some feedback. I'll leave that to you. So there you have it. That's up at the top of the website. You'll find it very quickly. And then if you click on the second link provided, why, you'll see the entire history of the letter. But the first link is, you know, just the their website portion of the newspaper. And fortunately, they did allow for feedback. So you just put in your name and email address and do me a favor and give them some feedback. Oh, we are going to have a first hour. I can play a little fast and loose with time here because we're going to have open lines. And by the way, when we do go to open lines later, we're going to have a specific topic we're going to deal with. Do you realize that the world appears to be on the verge of optical invisibility? I'm sure many of you have read the article on the website. If not, I will certainly recite it for you when we get to it. But I thought we might have some fun tonight with open lines. Invisibility has always been something I've loved. In fact, I just read a very old book by H.F. Saint, which was turned into a movie with Chevy Chase and Daryl Hannah. Remember that? The Invisible Man. If you ever get an opportunity to get hold of the book, movie was okay. The book was awesome. Absolutely awesome. And I just had reread this. And all of a sudden, here comes this article about optical invisibility. So we might actually have the opportunity to become invisible. So when we talk in open lines a little later, I would like to know what it is that you would like to do should you be given the opportunity to become invisible. Anyway, we'll get to that later. Looking quickly at the news, President Bush says, I won't change strategy in Iraq. President Bush conceded Friday that right now it's tough for American forces in Iraq, but the White House said he would not change U.S. strategy in the face of pre-election polls that show voters are, well, upset. My thinking was it wouldn't be a hell of a much of a policy, would it, if he changed it just for the election? North Korea showed signs Friday that it could be backing away from its nuclear showdown with the world. Even staged a show of domestic support in Pyongyang. Tens of thousands gathered, and Kim Jong apologized. He said, sorry. You know, the nuclear, you know, when it comes to nuclear detonations, sorry, I don't know, just doesn't seem like it does it. Nuclear detonations and sorry, they don't go together, I don't think. And then this, Rumsfeld, Iraq must take over security. The Iraqi government is going to have to take over its country's security sooner rather than later, according to our defense secretary. Now, that sure sounds like Vietnamization of the war to me. I hate, I'll get a lot of hate mail because I say that. people can't figure me out. I am neither. It depends on the issue. Sometimes I'm pro-administration. Sometimes I'm very anti-administration. And, you know, in this case, on the one hand, we're not changing policy because of the elections. On the other hand, we're talking about getting out, you know, turning it over to the Iraqis, the Iraqization of the war. Then one more little item here before we go to break and then our guest. Global warming study predicts wild ride. This is in the AP National News. The world, especially the western United States, the Mediterranean region, and Brazil will likely suffer more extended droughts, heavy rainfalls, and longer heat waves over the next century because of global warming, according to a new study. So I've got a guest coming up on climate in a moment, whose name is Roy Spencer, no minor functionary in this area. Roy Spencer, in fact, is a principal research scientist at the University of Alabama in Huntsville. He has been senior scientist for climate studies at NASA's Marshall Space Flight Center in Huntsville, Alabama. Directs research into the development and application of satellite passive microwave remote sensing techniques for measuring global temperature, water vapor, and precipitation. Dr. Spencer is the recipient of NASA's Medal for Exceptional Scientific Achievement and the American Meteorological Society's Special Award for his satellite-based temperature monitoring work. He is the author of numerous scientific articles that have appeared in Science, Nature, Journal of Climate, Monthly Weather Review, Journal of Atmospheric and Oceanic Technology, Journal of Climate and Applied Meteorology, Remote Sensing. That's not like remote viewing, by the way. Reviews, Advances in Space Research, and Climate Change. Dr. Spencer received his Ph.D. in Meteorology from the University of Wisconsin in 1981. We will speak with him in a moment.

0: Well, I sure like this title in the AP News this hour. Global warming study predicts wild ride. Dr. Spencer, welcome back to the program.
1: Hey, Art. Glad to be with you.
0: If I remember correctly, you and your boss disagree on some minor points with regard to where the climate is going, but in general, you agree. Is that fair?
1: Well, I think it's safe to say that virtually everyone in this business, including us so-called skeptics, believe there is global warming. I know lately Al Gore has taken to calling us global warming deniers, but global warming skeptics don't deny global warming. We just deny the source of it. We aren't convinced that mankind is totally responsible for it, or maybe even half responsible for it.
0: Well, I don't know if it matters.
1: Well,
0: I think that was my point to you the last time we spoke. I mean, what's the diff? Whether we're doing it or whether it's a natural cycle, the implications of it on humanity, since everybody almost now agrees it's real, we ought to be concentrating on that.
1: Well, there's no question that we ought to be concentrating on adaptation to some extent because, you know, we need to be prepared for it, like you said, in either event. It just is that if it's natural, it's just as likely that it'll start cooling again based on past climate history, whereas if it's man-made, then, you know, we keep pumping carbon dioxide into the atmosphere, and that's going to continue for many decades, and things will just keep getting worse. So I guess I see more of a distinction for the importance of whether it's natural, man-made, than you do.
0: Okay, fair enough. But even if we're just contributing, I mean, certainly at some level, we're contributing to gases in the atmosphere. I don't think anybody could really honestly argue we're not, could they?
1: No. Like I like to say, it's kind of hard for the Earth to not know that there's 6 billion people living here.
0: Hmm. Yeah, exactly. And we are putting gases into the atmosphere. Now, we can argue until we're blue in the face about how much effect that's having. One thing we can see is that, for example, at the North Pole, most of the ice appears to be going away. And, in fact, we're going to be able to navigate the North Pole pretty soon here with a ship. In fact, maybe even now.
1: Well, the warmest temperature anomalies anywhere on Earth right now are at the North Pole, and that's something that our satellite data shows as well as the surface thermometer data, that the amount of warming we've seen in, let's say, in the last 30 years or the last 50 years mm-hmm. is greater at the North Pole than any place else.
0: Why is that?
1: Well, no one knows for sure. I mean, if you believe what I call the global warming alarmists, it's mankind putting carbon dioxide in the atmosphere. Now, the surface thermometer data that we have in the past suggests that the 1930s were just as warm around the North Pole. And, of course, back then, we really didn't know how much sea ice there was up there because there weren't that many people to get around. And, of course, we didn't have the satellites. By the way, I'm head of a NASA team of scientists, one of which does that ice monitoring work with instruments on Earth-orbiting satellites.
0: Why do you think that Dr. Hansen, who's the top guy at NASA, is so alarmed?
1: Jim Hansen, I understand where he's coming from. For one thing, he's a climate modeler. You know, he puts the physics of the climate system into a computer model and tries to predict the future. Hmm. Well, he's done a pretty good job of explaining climate variations over the last century, warming up until about 1940, then some cooling until the 70s, and then warming since then. The trouble is a lot of us believe what he's been doing is an exercise in curve fitting. Since we don't understand natural climate variations, what we do understand is that we're putting carbon dioxide in the atmosphere. The theoretical basis for global warming is reasonably well understood, and so everybody tends to interpret what the climate system is doing in terms of man-caused activity. So, you know, to sum it up, he has come up with an explanation for the current warmth that is entirely based on man-produced pollutants. Now, I would say that, yes, that is one possible explanation, but there are also other possible explanations. For instance, a change in cloudiness.
0: Cloudiness?
1: Yeah, it's hard to believe, but clouds actually affect the average temperature of the Earth.
0: Oh, it's not hard to believe at all. How much effect does the ocean have on our weather? My answer as a pedestrian would be quite a bit.
1: It's a huge effect because the oceans can store at least 1,000 times more heat than the atmosphere can. So what they do is they tend to moderate climate influences. If there's a warming tendency for the Earth, oceans will absorb a lot of that heat and lead to very little warming. But the flip side of it is they can store so much heat that a small change in ocean circulation, just due to the chaotic behavior of the ocean, can lead to climate change. And that's something we have very little understanding of.
0: Mm-hmm. Another thing that's disturbed me, and this could well be out of your field of expertise, but I guess it would relate to it. There's an article saying that they're now counting about 200 of what they call dead zones in the ocean. That is to say, where no animals, no fish, no, nothing above microbial size lives. It's just all dead zones in the ocean. Now, on the face of it, that seems possibly worrisome.
1: Well, of course, as a scientist, the first thing I would ask is, how do we know they weren't dead before? And if we do know they're caused by mankind, how big are they? Is it something we can live with? I mean, after all, humans produce pollution. We can spend some of our wealth to clean up after ourselves to some extent, but it is impossible to not pollute. So at some point, you have to decide, how much trouble are we going to go to fix something? Are we all going to go back to living in caves to minimize our influence on the environment?
0: No.
1: I don't think so.
0: No, of course we're not. However, that leads to another sort of discussion we could have, and that is the muzzling of a lot of climate scientists. I just wonder about that, including... the big man there at NASA. An awful lot of articles have been muzzled. I mean, a lot of scientists have been muzzled. Hold tight where you are, Doctor. We're at the bottom of the hour.
1: Okay.
0: All right. That worries me. Even the people that I know that Dr. Spencer, to some degree or perhaps even a great degree, disagrees with, they've been muzzled. And you've got to wonder why. And the only answer I've been able to come up with is because, well, somebody's figured out we can't do a damn thing about it anyway, so why alarm all of you? I'm Art Bell. My guest is Dr. Roy Spencer. He's principal research scientist at the University of Alabama in Huntsville, has been the senior scientist for climate studies at NASA's Marshall Space Flight Center. And so he's obviously quite a guy to have on. I just wanted to get this in before the break, and then we'll get his reaction to it. This is not Dr. Hansen, who's complained bitterly about being censored, but instead scientists at a world-renowned climate research lab in New Jersey say their discoveries are being hidden from public view because their conclusions on global warming differ from those in the Bush administration. The scientists, part of the research staff of the National Oceanic and Atmospheric Administration, say a spate of press releases, as well as a position paper reviewing various studies on the risks of global warming, have been quashed, by officials of the Commerce Department. The researchers work at the Geophysical Fluid Dynamics Laboratory in Plainsboro, a small branch of NOAA, and the birthplace of the technique that uses computer models to forecast climate. They say the press releases and the position paper detailed reports linking intensified hurricanes to global warming. The reports also predict spells of intense weather like droughts, floods, and paint some warnings as irreversible. What can I tell you, the scientists say? We're simply telling them something they don't want to hear. That came from Richard Weatherade. That's an interesting name, a career scientist at the federally funded center. But the public is not being informed when these things are zapped. In a moment, we'll get the doctor's reaction to that.

0: Doctor, welcome back. Perhaps you would like to... Now, that's not Dr. Hansen making that comment. That's some other researchers back east. And just as a general principle, I wonder how you feel about these reports and so forth and so on being squished.
1: Well, I do have some opinions on this since I worked for NASA for 14 years. I would say that all things considered, scientists within the agencies, government agencies that do global warming research, actually have very little to worry about being muzzled, mostly because these organizations, especially NOAA and NASA, in order to keep getting funding from Congress to study the global warming problem, there has to be a global warming problem. So typically what I've found is that agency administrators in Washington will tend to spin things to make global warming look worse. Now, the people you refer to that were supposedly muzzled at GFDL, a modeling group up there, they've published their results in Nature magazine. I don't know specifically what happened in this instance. I know with Jim Hansen, the media made a much bigger deal out of the thing than they should have, because when I worked for NASA, I was told before doing congressional testimony to stick to my area of expertise and don't get drawn into policy issues. Well, that's because they knew that my policy views did not help NASA sell its programs to Congress. Now, Jim Hansen, you've heard lately, you know, in the last year or so, claimed he was muzzled. Well, he had gotten used to saying whatever he wanted to say. And I think what happened there is the administration just reminded NASA to enforce its own rules. And its own rules are that we are not supposed to talk to the media unless we go through our management chain first. And in fact, that's one reason why I resigned NASA 4 years ago, was I just got tired of the constraints. So now I'm with

0: allowed to do interviews and talk about their findings.
1: Well, again, I don't have the specifics of this case. I can say that their bosses, you know, these people do have bosses that can tell them what they can and can't do.
0: Okay? Sure.
1: And I was in that position, too. I don't know what the reasons are, why they were denied, you know, being able to talk to the media. But I do think that to the extent that anyone is being muzzled, that that is a mistake. I mean, when an agency puts pressure on its scientists to say something or to not say something, that's a bad thing because people...
0: Well, yeah, it's a mistake because it makes us think the worst.
1: That's right. Absolutely right. And it's just bad PR.
0: All right, and what about this? I've tried to consider why the administration or the powers that be, if you want to just look at it that way, don't want this talked about. And one of the possibilities, one of the darker possibilities, it's my job to consider the darker possibilities, is that really this is happening, whether it be man-made or just cyclic, whatever. It is happening, and it potentially is really bad. And there's not a damn thing anybody can do about it. So there's no point in turning the economy upside down, going back to bicycles or whatever they would have us do, because it's going to happen anyway. So why bother to shake people up?
1: Well, that is a very important point, and most people don't realize something that you just said that I think too many people don't understand, which is that even if we decide that global warming is going to be very serious, let's say it's all due to mankind, there's no way to turn it around in the coming few decades because mankind depends on fossil fuels so much. Conservation isn't going to help. Hybrid cars are not going to help. Compact fluorescent bulbs are not going to help. If we start embracing nuclear power again, that could alleviate some of the problem. But what we need is new energy technology. That's the only thing that's going to solve the problem. And that's where I really get upset with, you know, playing around with things like the Kyoto Protocol or the McCain-Lieberman bill. These are just efforts where bureaucrats can pat themselves on the back and say they did something for the environment or the planet when, in fact, they're doing virtually nothing.
0: All right. Let's take a moment and talk about real alternatives. Now, is it legitimate to complain that the administration, this and others, and none of them have really gone that far. Some have been better than others from the point of view of environmentalists, I suppose. But basically, none of them have really gone whole hog to try and get a major change that actually would have some effect. We all know we have energy problems. So what do you think? Do you think that there's any chance...
1: There's a few things that are operating here. First of all is that we live with a free market economy. When we try to change things, the way things operate with government-mandated policies, it usually turns out bad. Things usually turn out the best if we let the people decide through their decisions of what to buy and sell. That's usually the best for the economy, almost always the best for the economy. Now, that being said... the government is already investing billions of dollars, billions of your dollars, into new energy technologies, research into new technologies. And that's what we should be doing. Environmentalists make it sound like we're not doing anything. Well, we are. We're, in fact, putting a lot of money into the only place where the solution is going to be found, which is new technology. So, you know, I think the future actually looks more rosy. I mean, it starts to feel like Paul Ehrlich and his population bomb, you know, that by now most of humanity was supposed to have starved and all that. But mankind is amazingly resilient. As Julian Simon used to say, the greatest natural resource this planet has is the human mind. And we're going to fix problems as they arise.
0: Doctor, what do you see? Make me feel rosy for a moment. What do you see on the horizon that really has a possibility of making the kind of change that we both know we need?
1: Well, so far, there isn't, that I can tell, there isn't any kind of magic, you know, silver bullet on

0: horizon. Nuclear, as I said, would help. There's so-called clean coal technology. There's actually a couple of test plants generating electricity from coal and actually storing or sequestering the carbon dioxide that's produced and pumping it deep into the ground. So that's one possibility, is this clean coal technology, which would be great for the U.S. because we have a lot of coal reserves.
1: Mm-hmm. That's right.
0: So there are some possibilities. We, you know, you've heard of the hydrogen economy, you know, having fuel cell cars that run on hydrogen. Trouble.
1: Yeah, you know, it never made sense to me, though. You can store hydrogen and then use that as fuel, but you need energy to create the hydrogen, and then you need the economy to store and distribute the hydrogen, and by the time you're all said and done, I don't know how much you've really done in terms of real change.
0: I couldn't have said it better myself, Art.
1: Really, yeah.
0: That's very true. Most people don't realize we don't have a source of hydrogen. It takes energy to generate it. I think the way it might work well is if we used a lot of nuclear power, which is supposedly a lot safer these days, but let's not get into that. If we used nuclear power and then relied on the electricity to generate hydrogen, then we've alleviated that much more dependence on fossil fuels because we're now using electricity to power our cars.
1: Well, that's certainly true, but you know, the politics of nuclear energy development are just really pathetic, and I'm sure you don't think we're going to have very many new plants begin construction anytime soon.
0: Well, no, but we do have existing plants that can be brought back online, and where I live, part of our power is nuclear. Of course, you know, if we look to the French, you know, the 70-80% of their electricity is nuclear. I think nuclear has gotten a really undeserved black eye. You know, coal kills a lot of people. You know, black lung disease, mining disasters. There were no nuclear power plant deaths until Chernobyl.
1: Oh, and that's certainly true. Now, the only sort of kink in the whole idea of nuclear power plants sprouting up all over the place would be this damn terrorism business. I think nuclear plants, particularly as we make them in the United States and the Western world, are just fine. Unless you consider somebody who actually wants to damage one and has the means to do so. In other words, willful damage.
0: Right, yeah, and I'm not an expert in that risk and how well that risk can be mitigated. I do know that most of the nuclear waste or from spent fuel has been stored in the containment buildings that the reactors are actually in. And those containment buildings, you know, they're kind of dome-shaped concrete structures. I'm told that those are supposed to be able to withstand a direct hit from a jet aircraft flying directly into it. Between that and just security, the heavy security around these areas, it seems like that's a problem that could be pretty much solved. But, you know, we live in a risk-adverse society, don't we? I mean, everyone is trying to avoid risk without ever talking about benefits.
1: It is true. It is absolutely true. And God knows we need energy, and we need cheap energy, and our economy depends on that. People don't understand how closely energy is tied to all the rest of the economy and the price of almost everything. And by the way, it is notably interesting to me that the closer the election gets, the cheaper oil seems to be. Now, that could be a gigantic coincidence, I suppose. But it always happens. Every time we get near an election, the price of oil falls. Have you noticed that?
0: Well, oil is a global commodity. You know, its price is controlled by supply, demand, speculators that are speculating on future supplies, you know, whether there's trouble in the Middle East that might prevent supplies in the future. Nobody has control over the price of oil. I mean, I understand a lot of people think that the administration does or whoever, but no one does. It's all of humanity that has the control over price of oil. Well, as long as well as OPEC, you know, if they decide to cut back production, price is going to go back up.
1: Theoretically, I could not agree with you more. It's a big world spot market, and the price is the price is the price. But amazingly, I mean, it is an amazing coincidence that every time we have an election coming close, the price of oil does drop.
0: I had never heard that before, Art. Maybe you're right.
1: It is so. It's amazing. It's just absolutely amazing. I mean, it is, it's dropping right now.
0: Yes, it's been dropping, Although I saw that OPEC just decided to cut production, so, that's going to push prices back up to some extent, I would think.
1: Probably after the election, though.
0: Okay.
1: I mean, it really is amazing the way it works, and I fully understand the market mechanics and how impossible what I'm saying really is, and yet it is happening, and has happened before. Well, anyway, if Dr. Hansen is correct, let's do this. If you're wrong about the ice, for example, at the North Pole, you're suggesting that, well, perhaps the ice comes and goes cyclically at the North Pole. But if you're wrong on that, and in fact the North Pole is melting as it never has melted before, and none of us knows what's true here, but if that should be true, then what would that mean for us?
0: Well, the concern about the North Polar sea ice cover is that as it melts, since ice, especially snow-covered ice, reflects sunlight, the more ice melts, the more sunlight comes in. That's called a positive feedback. If there's a little bit of warming that causes the ice to melt, the ice melting is a positive feedback which amplifies the warming because the ice was, when it was there, was reflecting sunlight back to outer space. So there is concern that if it did melt, that the polar region could warm even faster. I'm using your premise that I'm wrong and that we are responsible for global warming and that this trend is going to continue.
1: Well, it's probably at least a 50-50 bet, since neither one of us has the ability to look back, and we didn't have satellites to know if it ever happened before. So, it's kind of like 50-50, I would think, wouldn't you?
0: Well, now let me make a big picture comment.
1: Sure.
0: The climate system, weather, every drop of rain that falls, every gust of wind, are all acting as part of one huge process that is constantly trying to move heat from where there's too much to where there isn't enough. The atmosphere and the ocean are gigantic heat engines, and what they do best is find a way to get rid of excess heat. It is my belief that we aren't going to see much climate change due to whatever, because I believe that is fundamentally a stabilizing mechanism on the climate. Now, some people point to, then how did we get the ice ages? I'm not sure that we have much of a clue at all what caused the ice ages. And I did say earlier in the show that chaotic changes in the climate system are possible. But, given, like you said, if it's going to happen, if there is the possibility, the best thing mankind can do is be ready for it so that we can adapt to it.
1: Boy, am I ever in favor of that. All right, well, listen, Doctor, I'm not going to hold you. We've got open lines coming up, but I really, really appreciate your joining us in the first hour. And we will soon have you back to do an entire program. How's that?
0: That sounds fine, Art.
1: All right. Dr. Roy Spencer, thank you very much, and you have a wonderful night. We're going to move toward open lines. It's a Friday night, Saturday morning across North America. The sun is well down. It's good and dark. It's a good night for that kind of thing. And you know what? We're going to talk, along with open lines, a little bit about what you would do if you were invisible. I'm Art Bell. Yes, indeed. Here I am. It's my honor and privilege to be escorting you through the weekend and again filling in for George Norrie, who has a well-deserved night off. Going to be a very interesting, for me, afternoon, and for most of you, the majority of you, night. Let me roll over very quickly once again. The webcam photo tonight is up at the top of the page, not on the side as it normally is, and it is my lifetime membership in Para, and it came along with the licensing, the reciprocal licensing for ham radio that I received here, so Art is now thinking about an antenna. And then below that, very, very, very important, really very important, another newspaper here in the Philippines has published that godforsaken hate letter that's been bouncing around the world for years since it was authored by some total jerk who went to the UCSD campus in San Diego and sent it out in my name, according to the FBI. And so why any newspaper would just pluck something off the internet, do no checking whatsoever. I mean, you all can try it yourself. Put in the name Art Bell and hate letter or Philippine hate letter, and you'll immediately find out it's a hoax. And so that's the very least they could have done. But no, they just published it. And here I am in the Philippines. So, of course, that means, a lot of danger for my family here. And I hope you will take the opportunity to go down to the bottom of that letter, even if you don't read it all. It's pretty ugly. And render your comments to them. Give your comments to them. I'd surely appreciate that. Now, we've got open lines coming up. That means you can talk about anything you want. But I do want to suggest a topic. This has always been a favorite of mine. I mentioned a little while ago, H.F. Saint wrote a book called Memoirs of an Invisible Man. It's an old book. It turned into a movie with Chevy Chase and Daryl Hannah. Interesting movie with book in, like in so many cases, was so much better. But the movie was also good. Now, if you get a chance, read the book. It's an old book, but boy, is it engrossing. And it combines now with new technology that's causing me to ask the question that I will ask in a moment. Harry Potter and Captain Kirk would be proud. A team of American and British researchers has made a cloak of invisibility. Well, okay, it's not perfect yet, but it is a start, and it did a pretty good job of hiding a copper cylinder. Now listen. In this experiment, the scientists used microwaves to try and detect the cylinder. Like light and radar waves, microwaves bounce off things, making them visible and creating a shadow, though it has to be detected with instruments. If you can hide something from microwaves, you can hide it from radar, a possibility that will have the military frothing at the mouth. Cloaking differs from stealth technology, which doesn't make an aircraft invisible, but reduces the cross-section available to radar, making it very hard to track. Cloaking simply passes the radar or other waves around the object as if it weren't there, kind of like water flowing around a smooth rock in a stream. The new work points the way for an improved version. Now listen very carefully. That could hide people and objects from visible light. Conceptually, the chance of adapting the concept to visible light is good, cloak designer David Schrigg said in a telephone interview. But researcher associate in Duke University's electrical and computer engineering added, from an engineering point of view, it is very challenging nevertheless. The cloaking of a cylinder from microwaves comes just 5 months after Schrigg and colleagues published their theory that it should be possible. So, real invisibility may be just around the corner. They may learn how to make human beings invisible. And, of course, that brings up the age-old question. If you were invisible, what would you do? What would you do? If you had the opportunity to become invisible, my goodness, there is just a whole line of things that you could do. I asked my wife what she'd do if she were invisible. And she said she'd follow me around, make sure I didn't get involved with another woman. she knows better than that, or ought to, but that's what she said. Anyway, I'm kind of curious what all of you would do, given the opportunity to become invisible. Nevertheless, your comments are not at all bound by that suggestion. It's just that here we have finally we have the real story, and I think invisibility is so cool. Would I do some of the things that probably would be thought of as no-nos? I've got to be honest. Yes, I probably would. Would I sneak into a girl's dorm and girl watch? Maybe. And then there would be endless other things that one could do. Certainly one could become really rich. I mean, there would be endless opportunities in that area as well, and so many others. So I thought it'd make a great question for open lines. Otherwise, anything you want to talk about is certainly fair game. Now, you may or may not hear some banging going on. I live in a condominium unit, as you know, and while they don't bang on the weekends, they are working on a condominium unit above me. And should you hear any large bangs, that's where it comes from. They probably are doing flooring work above me, and so we'll just have to live with it if it happens. Anyway, there you have it. In a moment, we're back. It's open lines. Anything you want to talk about, fair game.

0: All right, this should be fun. A Friday night, Saturday morning across most of North America. And here we go. First time caller line, you are on the air. Hello.
1: Hello?
0: Hello.
1: Is this Art Bell?
0: That would be me, yes.
1: Oh, wonderful. I have listened to you since 1991.
0: Okay, thank you.
1: And you saved my life by giving me something to listen to.
0: Well, how did I save your life? You were ill at the time, or what?
1: Yeah, I had heart problems and things. But
0: talk radio is absolutely wonderful. I mean, it just passes the hours on the highway. It gets you through an illness instead of dwelling on what's wrong with you. You can sink your mind into what we're talking about. It's all true.
1: Yep. You pulled me out of some of the worst depression that a man could sink into. But one of the things I want to talk about is this global warming thing.
0: Yes.
1: Does anybody ever understand that when you have a stove, a wood stove, and you keep putting wood into it, it gets hotter?
0: I think most people kind of get that, yes.
1: Well, what about the sun? It gets more garbage thrown into it in this part of the galaxy.
0: What do you mean by garbage?
1: Well, it gets stuff that falls in there, fuel. And it is.
0: Well, it's a constant nuclear fusion type reaction, so it doesn't really need a lot of fuel.
1: I know. My friend, what I'm trying to get at is I studied geology and paleontology and archaeology, and when I was a student in Pasadena, we went and studied the bristlecone pine tree. And we found a real interesting thing happen about the amount of sun absorption that they got. And there was a direct correlation.
0: What was that interesting thing? A direct correlation between the amount of sun they get and?
1: There was more heat. They had more water. They grew bigger.
0: Yes.
1: They grew faster. And
0: right.
1: This stuff that Mr. What's his name, A.G. Gore, is running around saying, well, it's because of our SUVs that's causing all this global warming.
0: Oh, you mean
1: Al
0: Gore?
1: No.
0: Huh?
1: It's all the garbage in the universe that's being funneled into the big stove, which is called the sun.
0: I see. All right. So this gentleman feels that the sun, like a wood stove, continually gobbling comets and other planetary debris, like a wood stove, is getting hotter and causing global warming. Well, that's a new one on me. But one never knows, I suppose. Let's go to the first-time caller line and say in Beaver Falls, Pennsylvania. Ron, you're on the air.
2: Hi, thank you. Nice statement with you. Earlier, I heard you speaking with the gentleman regarding nuclear power and whatnot. And
0: yes.
2: I do work at a nuclear power station at Shippingport, one of the first in the world. And them domes are created to keep any damage done. If an aircraft was to plow into it, it would protect the contained area. The fuel, used fuel pool, is where they store the fuel, the used fuel rod. And the life expectancy of a nuclear power station of this particular is usually 40 years. However, we just replaced the three steam generators and the reactor head on a major overhaul here this last year. And the fuel pool eventually will get full to where they won't be able to store it no more.
0: Well, there's the problem. There's the problem, Ron. You see, they're all getting full. And
2: right. Well, my thought was they have these missiles that they send payloads up to space, and I can't see why they can't bundle them in that special epoxy that they used for, like, the Land Rover and all these other things. Stick them in these spaceships and shoot them towards the sun.
0: Well, there's an obvious answer to that. The last caller had the answer to that. Then you would be stoking the wood stove, according to my last caller, and global warming would go berserk, Ron.
2: Well, no, because, like you say, the sun is actually nuclear fission, and all it would be doing would be disintegrating the uranium rods.
0: Well, that was my last caller, Ron. The real problem with that idea is that, of course, one in X number of launches blows up. And if you had this very poisonous plutonium that you were launching and it blew up, there would probably be, well, a problem when it blew up.
2: Well, they have this epoxy where they can actually encase it to where, if it was the drop, it wouldn't break. How can I explain? I don't know the term of it. But they can encapsulate it where it can't be damaged.
0: Mm-hmm.
2: But instead of dumping it in Yucca Mountain out in Washington.
0: No, that's Nevada.
2: You know, they can ship this, head it towards the sun. I mean, mm-hmm. it'll be many years before it ever would even reach there. But it would basically burn up before it even got there, which would reduce the nuclear waste in the world, because there's only so much room in this world that we live in. And once you use up the room for nuclear waste dump, 10,000 years could go by and it would still be too radioactive to be worth anything.
0: Actually, Ron, even hundreds of thousands of years. No, I don't think that launching it to the sun is really a spiffy idea. It has been suggested before because, as Ron mentioned, the sun is, is a giant fusion process underway. So if you could safely get it to the sun, that would certainly make sense as a good idea. But we cannot safely get it to the sun, and launching it in a space vehicle is at best a risky idea, and at worst would produce absolutely catastrophic results for, you know, all of us when the launch failed. So I don't think that would be at the head of the list of things to do. Let's go to this wildcard line and say, hello there, Tom in Tempe. You're on the air.
3: Oh, that's Tim Art, and it's a pleasure to talk to you. I've listened to you for years. Thanks.
0: Sorry, Tim. I that was me, not the screener. Your name is indeed Tim.
3: Oh, well, thank you. You know, I like to talk about the invisibility. And I believe that really the only way that we could get to terrorists and the Al-Qaeda where they live would be something like that. I mean, to find him and to do something about it, I believe that he is so protected that would be the only way to really get in and get him, don't you think?
0: Oh, my God, Tim, I forgot about this. Now, if we could become invisible, the terrorists could become invisible. And if you think we've got a problem now, imagine that. Oh, my God.
3: That'd be terrible.
0: It would. But, of course, the United States would be first to have invisible people, agents. And so you're right. We could get them.
3: Yeah, I think that'd work. And real quickly, what do you think of packet radio for ham?
0: I think that it's been superseded by newer technologies. Packet is actually kind of slow. And if you look into it, there's all kinds of new things. In fact, there are new ones coming out every day, digital modes that are much, much faster than packet. So,
3: is it affordable?
0: Of course.
3: Okay.
0: It's very affordable. I'm just saying that technology has marched forward, and there are new technologies that are really amazing, just amazing, that can be used by amateur radio or the military or anything else. And not to get too technical about it, but here's the deal. Some of these technologies are so good that if the signal received, in other words, if the signal coming out of your receiver is so low and so buried in the static and the mess that you cannot even hear it with the human ear, Computers, on the other hand, can dig that signal out below the noise level and print a perfectly intelligible rendition of what was sent. It's amazing. East of the Rockies, without a lot of time here, you're on the air.
4: Hey, Art, this is John from Springfield, Illinois.
0: Hey, buddy.
4: Hey, how you doing? Why can't some of these remote viewers or psychics help you find this person that did this to you with, you know, that person had to brag to somebody or tell somebody that they did this to you?
0: And even if they didn't, why can't they help me?
4: You know, that newspaper printing that, if anybody does anything to you, they'll be just as complicit. They'll be complicit in the, you know, the phone, whatever they're trying to do to you.
0: Can you imagine how stupid that is to take something off the internet without checking, without doing any checking whatsoever, and just printing it? Aside from the obvious issue of, you know, the liability and the fact that I could own, don't want to own, but could own their newspaper if I wanted to sue them.
4: You could have Coast to Coast Most Wanted and have people call in. But, you know,
0: it is so unprofessional.
4: Yes. And you could write a book with the first time I heard Art Bell, you know, everybody has their own story. You know, the first time I heard you was probably in 1998, and somebody had called in and said, the Mormons were aliens. And the thing I heard when I was going through the radio, you said, oh, no, not the Mormons, too. And that caught me from that line.
0: Well, they may be aliens.
4: I would say, if you put that antenna on top of your roof, you're not going to get struck by lightning or anything. It's going to be like a big lightning rod.
0: It's interesting you should mention that. We're at the tail end here of the rainy season, and when I tell you that we've been getting smacked with lightning, boy, I'm telling you, we've really had some. So I've been very pleased that up until this point I have not had an antenna on the roof. But
4: you didn't get that weather in Nevada, did you? The typhoon, the earthquake?
0: We've got plenty of lightning storms. No typhoons. The typhoon, oh, man, was that scary. Okay, sir. Thank you very much, and you have a good night. So that's west of the Rockies. Yes, the typhoon was quite an affair. If you can imagine, it was almost like a horror movie. The windows that we have, and they are particularly well-made, thick, typhoon-proof windows, and they were bending in, kind of like in a horror show. I almost felt like, and for a moment I did, I actually went up to the window and put my hand on it and pushed the other way. And in about 10 seconds, I decided, boy, is this stupid, because if this window shatters, I'm going to be in little pieces. From Manila in the Philippines, I'm Art Bell. Here I am indeed. Robert in Port Orchard, Washington says, hey, Art, why no webcam picture? There is a webcam picture. Would somebody confirm that for me, please? Up at the top of the website, and not in the normal place. It'll pop up in the normal place tomorrow night, but tonight, because I'm filling in for George. It's up at the top of the website, the very top. So please let me know it is there. He says not. He goes on, if I were invisible, I'd head for the White House first, then set my sights toward Jodie Foster's hot tub. More in a moment.

0: Well, all right. I'm getting some confirmation that indeed the webcam photograph is being seen. On the fourth wild card line, John in Long Island, New York, you're on the air.
1: Hi, Art. How are you? Just a couple of comments. First of all, being invisible, I'd have to hit the Playboy Mansion. You have to do that.
0: That's a worthwhile endeavor. I can see spending a little time there, sure.
1: And the other comment, I spoke to you once about a month or so ago. If you ever move back to the United States, move back to Long Island. Since you have a kid on the way, you got the best schooling, you got the best beaches, you got the best city in the world. You take a limo out to Manhattan, you take your wife to Tavern on the Green, she'll love it.
0: Yeah. Well, if we do get back to the United States, I will certainly show her around the United States, and that'll be one area we'll get to, and we'll see what she thinks of it.
1: Okay, good luck with your child.
0: Okay, thank you, buddy. Okay. And take care. Yeah, the Playboy Mansion, it'd be worth roaming around in there a little bit. I mean, you know, invisibility, there would be a fun side to it, wouldn't there? Haven't you ever thought about it, being invisible? The memoirs of an invisible man were very interesting in that his invisibility, for example, did not hide. When he would eat certain things, the food could be seen going down, you know, esophagus on down into the stomach where it mixed in some disagreeable kind of way and looked pretty bad until it was digested. That was one problem he had. Another was that when it would rain, it would indeed sort of show his invisibility or the outline of his person for a short time, and I can see that sort of thing happening. Now, this is not just idle chat. We're talking about invisibility because scientists are actually very close to it. You can read the story, if you wish, on coasttocoastam.com. But what a mixed-up world it would be if invisibility actually came to pass. West of the Rockies, you're on the air. Hello there.
2: Hello, Art.
0: Yes, hi.
2: Hi, Mr. Bill. Calling
0: Mr. Bill?
2: From Tucson, Arizona.
0: Okay.
2: You're in the Philippines tonight. You're a long ways away from Tucson.
0: Yes.
2: I wanted to ask you, Art, I know that from hearing from George, that you're going to be doing the Halloween show on Tuesday night?
0: Ghost to ghost.
2: Ghost to ghost. Yes. And I had to ask you, because you are halfway across the earth from where I'm at here in Arizona, mm-hmm. Do you see a phenomenon happening in the Philippines concerning Halloween? And the reason I ask that is because I took my daughter out to dinner the other night. We had a little simple Mexican meal. And we drove to all the neighborhoods here in southern Arizona. We took a 3.5-hour drive. And we noticed something that was I thought was phenomenal and kind of extraordinary. It seemed like neighborhood after neighborhood, house upon house, was decorated with extravagant lights and presentations. And you could tell these people had spent a lot of money presenting the spirit of Halloween. And we've never seen this in Tucson except for the time of the year, which is called Christmas, because mm-hmm. we have a special neighborhood here in town.
0: Well, are you sure they're not actually decorating for Christmas? They start that earlier and earlier now.
2: Right. Is the phenomenon in the Philippines, because I know that people around the world do celebrate Halloween, otherwise known as Samhain. Have you noticed anything extraordinary going on there? Because
0: no.
2: Here in Tucson, things are just, we've never seen this before.
0: Well, maybe Tucson has turned to the dark side, sir.
2: Well, that's why I was wondering, because, you know, you're on the other side of the earth, and I thought, well, this would be a great time to call Art. And I've talked to my brother in Apache Junction, and also my sisters in Houston, and they've also noticed the same thing.
0: Maybe in the Body Snatchers, you're one of the only ones not affected, but all of those around you have turned to the dark side. And if I were you, I wouldn't go to sleep.
2: Well, thanks, Art. I was hoping to get a little more of an in-depth question, but you know what? I'll take that.
0: Take care. I have no idea how to answer that. In our building, there's going to be a traditional Halloween celebration where the kids go from condo to condo in hopes of candy and or whatever else is available. However, I honestly don't know how Halloween is celebrated or not observed here in the Philippines. I will, during the next break, ask my wife, and we'll see what she has to say. First-time caller line, wildcard line, you're on the air.
3: Aloha, Art. This is Storm from the Kingdom of Hawaii, place that now has a whole new meaning to the word rock and roll.
0: Yeah, we did some rocking and rolling ourselves here last night. On the 19th floor, a 5.6, 90 miles south of us, was a very, very...
3: disquieting?
0: Yeah, disquieting. That's a good word.
3: Well, see, the one we just had Sunday was the second one we've had in as many months. We had one almost a month, almost a day to the month of 3.1 off the southern tip here in Oahu.
0: And that worry at all that the one of the islands, if not more, could suddenly... Well, I don't know. Sink.
3: Highly unlikely, Art. These are more like sea mounds than anything else, gradually built up by volcanic activities. There's a five-mile stretch over on the Big Island by volcano, which is really in the danger of slipping, which I understand has happened quite a few times through the eons. But the possibility of the entire island dropping, not all that good. The volcanoes over here have a rather unusual characteristic to them. One is that the reason they don't go boom is because they have a low silicone content to the lava. That means there's no massive buildup of gas behind a crystallization in between eruptions.
0: Right.
3: Right. That's the reason they don't explode. As opposed.
0: Right.
3: To
0: but what I listened to the. A seismologist talking about this earthquake, and what they said was that it was the weight, that's the weight of the volcanoes on the earth beneath the ocean that caused that earthquake. And, you know, if you think darkly, well, you can imagine that the weight of the islands could suddenly sort of cause a breakdown below and then...
3: Yeah, they were complaining. Actually, that was a very short story when it first happened. That they said that it was a slip of the tectonic plate that actually caused it, that it wasn't volcanic in nature. Not true. Not even close to being true. That's another...
0: You're telling me it was volcanic?
3: Oh, definitely volcanic.
0: That's a new one. I hadn't heard that.
3: Well, that's because, unlike the Ring of Fire, right, where the majority of the Earth volcanoes reside on the planet, right, those are all on fault lines. The volcanoes formed here is due to a thin spot in the crust. As each landmass slides across it, volcanoes...
0: But then, again, that's my point. If it's a thin spot and it's because of the weight, now, where can I find out it's documented that it was volcanic in nature?
3: That would be Volcanic Natural Park over on the Big Island.
0: No, I mean, where is it written... that they've discovered it was volcanic in nature, that earthquake?
3: Oh, actually, they're not admitting to that.
0: Oh, I see.
3: See, if you...
0: So this is your theory.
3: Right, you have a danger of hurting the tourist trade, because then it would be a greater possibility of one happening again soon, since we have the most active volcano on the planet.
0: People tend to forget about these things pretty quickly after they happen. For example, last night's earthquake here, again, we're on the 19th floor, so, you know, you really feel it. These buildings are designed to sway and be earthquake resistant. I almost said earthquake proof, but nothing is that. So earthquake resistant would be the appropriate way to put it, I suppose. Let's go here and say hi to Chris in Los Angeles. Hello.
4: Hello, Art. It's a privilege to be on with you. I am unaware if you have mentioned anything about the Crop Circle Conference that's taking place in November.
0: I have not.
4: There's some very interesting people that have been on your show who will be there, like Linda Howe and Russell Targ, and
0: Well, I can well imagine. I think I've interviewed almost everybody who has anything to do with crop circles. What do you think crop circles are, sir? What is your theory?
4: Well, I still have an open mind to that question. I have a feeling that, in the beginning of my thoughts, I believe that the UFOs were probably the answer, and now I'm thinking it could be possibly other levels of consciousness here on Earth.
0: Now I think you're correct. If I had to make a guess about what I thought it was, sir, I would say that I think that it's collective consciousness doing it. And as you well know, I have a great deal of faith in the fact that collective consciousness is a real power. Consciousness, even as a singularity, is a real power. And when multitudes or millions of minds are working on something, I think that it's a gigantic power, one not to be tampered with. You know my view on that. But it's entirely possible that that's where they're coming from. Us, the monster from the id, as it were. Okay, let's try wild card line 3. You're on the air. That would be Tony in L.A.
5: Art Bell, boy, do I have a ghost story for you. Are you ready for this one?
0: Well, we're close enough to Halloween, so why not?
5: Okay. Art, my great-grandfather came to Los Angeles in 1866, and in 1882, he built a building that is in Little Tokyo. I don't know if you've been to L.A., but I'm actually one block from Parker Center, and I'm two blocks from L.A. City Hall.
0: Of course I've been there, yes.
5: I still own the building. It's a National Historic Landmark building, and with my 17-year, we'll put it mildly, very rocky marriage, I've lived in the upstairs of this building for 11 years, which used to be a dance hall. 4 years, Art, and I'm a retired police officer now, as a matter of fact. 4 years, people have said, aren't you afraid of being in that haunted building? And I said, yeah, blow it. I'm not listening to you. There's no haunting. It's, you know, if it was, it would be my family. Let me cut to the chase. I had a tenant downstairs that was there with a video store for 16 years. And they had the largest collection of adult Asian videos in the city of L.A. Now, before every caller now starts calling in and jumping on me, oh, the policeman's selling porn, I'm the landlord, okay? What they do, it's legal, it's on them, not on me.
0: Mm-hmm.
5: And the kids that work there were actually like these Japanese national, like rock and roller kids, and I truly believe that they were on drugs. And anyway, they used to say the same thing, is the building haunted? That I was like, okay, yeah, I don't want to hear it. I evict them. The guy that owned it goes bad. I evict him. He runs back to Japan, everything else. I'm stuck with all this porn. I start cleaning the place out. I'm sitting there 5, 6 o'clock in the morning cleaning it out. Some girl in the community says, let's just sell it $1 a video. So I start selling it.
0: Oh.
5: I have never had a problem in this building in my life. I feel very warm, very centered in the building. I mean, I'm like a trendsetter in loft living, if you follow me with that. I mean, it's a big deal in L.A. now. Well, I was doing it 11 years ago. Art, I'm in the building, and all of a sudden, I mean, when I'm selling these videos $1 a piece, and this is the truth, and I have work vice, every sick idiot in the world starts showing up, and they want to take the video boxes to go to the bathroom, if you're following me.
0: Uh-huh.
5: And that's when stuff started happening. The electricity stops working in the building. I mean, the block is live, but you turn lights on, and they turn themselves off. Art, I'm wandering around the back of the building, which used to be my great-grandfather's blacksmith shop, and somebody smacks me in the back of the head, except there's nobody in the building except me.
0: Mm.
5: This stuff starts. So I then, I'm trying to go through this very quickly. I then start getting contacted by people in the community saying, well, yeah, people stopped going to the building because there was this very, very old man and very, very old woman that would stand in the corners in the adult sections and stare at them. And I thought, oh, boy, this isn't good. Make a long story short, you had a guest by the name of Dr. Larry Muntz, and I actually dealt with in 1997, the guy from Ghost Expeditions.
0: Yes.
5: I actually had dealt with Dr. Larry Muntz, this is no joke, it can be confirmed, about a Los Angeles police station that was haunted. we're having some problems in the station. I'm not going to go into it. Dr. Muntz had come in and run his tests and brought in his people and everything else. And the site of this actual station, the city got the property because an old woman had been raped and murdered on the location. I mean, that's legitimate. It's not just a made-up story. It's the truth. And there were some other things going on there, and Dr. Muntz dealt with it. So I called Dr. Larry Muntz in, and he starts looking into everything. And he even said, you know, that this building is haunted, but the strange thing was, and you'll love this story, it's haunted basically by my relatives. And he said it's the most friendly haunting that he's ever met. Because I'm going to tell you, when one of my family members, they're thinking it's my great-grandmother. And again, I don't believe in ghosts, but I know what was going on and what's been happening in the building. It's a very warm, friendly feeling. Even to this day right now, after everything that went on, I'm not scared. Even when I got smacked, I wasn't scared.
0: Well, what do you mean you don't believe in ghosts?
5: Art, okay, my family on my dad's side are Jewish. My mother's side were Christians. I'm a graduate of Pepperdine University. I even went back 8 years ago to learn Hebrew to a Bible college here in L.A.
0: All fine, but you've been through this. You've experienced it. How can you not believe in that which you have actually experienced?
5: I'm using the word ghost very loosely because I don't know what other word to use. The place obviously is, quote, haunted, because I have a lack of better words. I believe that there's energy. I believe that there's a family. And after listening to you for like 20 years, if you're a cop and sitting in a police car, you know, writing reports and stuff, you've listened to Art Bell, and I've heard all the people saying when they go to die, their family members show up, and then that is the only thing that probably scared me, thinking, why would my great-grandmother be hanging around? Maybe I'm getting ready to go, if you follow what
0: I do. All right. Well, thank you, Tony. So there you have it, an ex-cop. I mean, look, I hit him with that because after you've actually experienced, it's kind of like UFOs. If you've seen something directly above your head so close you could throw a rock at it, how can you not believe in what you've seen with your own eyes? East of the Rockies, not a lot of time, but you're on the air. Hi.
6: Hello?
0: Hello. Yes, hello.
6: Hey, yeah, I'm very glad to be on right now, man. I'm a huge fan of yours. I listen every weekend. I've got a story similar to the last caller, but it's about ghosts. But I don't know if you've ever heard of it. It's called the doppelganger phenomenon.
0: Oh well, I know what that is. What it's your own experience?
6: Yeah. See, it's been happening a lot lately to me, and I don't know.
0: Okay, very quickly, tell me, explain.
6: Yeah. See, this morning I was brushing my teeth, and I looked over, and at the corner of my eye, peripheral vision, I saw myself. It was like a dark, I don't know, it disappeared very quickly, but it was like a dark version of myself.
0: Oh, that is weird.
6: I've been seeing it a lot lately. I don't know what causes it. Just like I'll wake up and look in the mirror and be right behind me, you know.
0: A version of yourself. I kind of like that.
6: It's pretty scary. I don't know.
0: Well, it is kind of scary, and I wonder if it means, if it's kind of a warning to you that something or another is about to happen, as though your time shifted a little bit. I don't know. Anyway, interesting stuff. You're the first person who has ever said to me, I looked around and saw a version of myself. That's definitely a new one. Anybody else experience anything like that? From Manila in the Philippines, Southeast Asia, I'm Art Bell. Yes, ladies and gentlemen, we are getting close to Halloween. And in an absolute tradition, I will be here on Halloween, and we will do what we call ghost to ghost. Very tradition, a big tradition on this radio program. I'm Art Bell. More of all of you in a moment.

0: thanks to the wonder of call screening, I can say, well, it's the devil himself, JC. I think it's JC.
1: Excuse me?
0: Yeah.
1: Hello? How dare you call me the devil when that you are the devil, the devil's mouthpiece?
0: For heaven's sake. The devil's mouthpiece. That's what you always called me. No, I'm not.
1: Yes, you are. It is a symptomatic symptom of the sickness that is surging and boiling up in this nation, that row after row and house after house is decorated to celebrate your master's birthday.
0: My master's birthday? How do you know they're just not celebrating an early Christmas? And what in the world is wrong with a carved-out pumpkin, J.C.?
1: Because a carved pumpkin is an invitation for demonic possession.
0: It's
1: a symptom of satanic worship.
0: And that's why they put a candle inside.
1: That's right. So it'll draw the Satan from the flames. They create like a mini tiny inferno. It's a mini replication of hell to draw forth demons into your household and into your body.
0: So in other words, when they put a little smile on the pumpkin, that's really
1: of course,
0: an evil smile.
1: That's exactly how the devil operates. He smiles at you. He says, look at all the wonderful, salacious things I have for you to enjoy. I'm your best friend. I'm your buddy. I'm the one who gave you information when God wouldn't give you information. I'm the one that gave you sex and pleasure and pornography and drugs and rock and roll and food and all the things that you can enjoy.
0: Wait a minute. What's wrong with sex?
1: Everything is wrong with it. Sex is dirty. It's disgusting.
0: JC, you know what? That's why Edna took the car and split.
1: No, it's because the devil distorted her deceptions and created her to become one of his disciples, and she was distorted. Sex is not meant for pleasure. People have got it all wrong. You are
0: just procreation. You know, that's it. That's why she left. That's why she left, J.C. She had it with you.
1: Because I wasn't going to give her sex.
0: There you go.
1: But that's implying that we were in that kind of a relationship, and we weren't.
0: And you know, she was actually a big supporter of yours. She sent me countless emails, J.C.
1: Yes, she did.
0: And she was a supporter of yours, and I guess she just finally,
1: she wasn't getting enough.
0: This
1: message from God is to say that if anyone so righteous as to be in the service of God's 10-star, now recognize, 10-star general that I am, can be dissuaded and decepted and pulled away into satanic service, then you know that you are in danger as well. And it's a wake-up call from God that listen, there's punishments coming, Mr. Bell. You think these
0: earthquakes aren't
1: from God?
0: Like earthquakes from God?
1: Yes, to punish.
0: So what I take it the Hawaiian people have misbehaved?
1: Yes, because they do exotic dancing and they're always naked on savage islands like that, where they don't put their clothes
0: savage
1: on.
0: Savage islands? Now, wait a minute. You're saying the hula is evil?
1: Yes, it's a satanic sexual ritual to worship satanic gods. It's not American, is it?
0: Well, yes, it is. Actually, Hawaii, believe it or not, J.C., actually was admitted as a state sometime.
1: Well, I don't recognize them.
0: You don't?
1: Well, no, because...
0: What about Alaska?
1: No, because Alaska is a sleeper state for Russia. That's another thing I want to talk about, is that the Russians... That's a trick! The Alaskans are all Russian sleeper agents, and they've got a foothold in our nation, and they're going to invade down through Canada. You watch, Mr. Bell. It's already happening. And that's
0: the problem with
1: Canadians and Alaskans, is they can look and act like regular Americans, and
0: now,
1: they're much more of a threat
0: than Mexicans
1: because they're actually smart.
0: J.C., let's get the view of an Alaskan on that. In Fairbanks, Alaska, Jeff, you're on with J.C.
2: Oh, no.
1: Hello, you Alaskan traitor!
0: Oh, did you hear that, Jeff?
2: Yeah.
0: Are you guys actually Russian agents? Agents of the devil?
1: Yeah, how much vodka have you drank tonight, you Russian, Ruski communist?
2: Well, I'm French, actually.
1: Oh,
0: you hear that, J.C.? He's French.
1: How dare you try to make it out by saying I'm French? You French freak!
0: J.C., be nice.
1: I am being nice. I'm trying to help him.
0: Here, I'm letting you talk to my audience, somebody from Alaska.
1: Defend yourself, you Frenchie. Come on now. What you got? Bring it to an American.
0: Let him have it, Jeff.
2: I don't know what to say to this guy. I think J.C. stands for just crazy.
1: How
0: well, there
1: dare
0: you go.
1: You?
0: Well, yeah, I guess
1: dare
0: he dares.
1: You insult, hate me, and so-

0: Another reason why God is angry at America, because women, they don't know their place anymore. Let me tell you, a woman is best when seen and not heard, but not seen wearing salacious things like the women these days. I go out to the mall and they've got belly button rings and skirts and shorts so small, I can't believe what I see. And they need to cover up. The women need to cover up and shut up. And it's great when a woman is working at home and cleaning the kitchen and raising the children and doing her man's bidding. But like Ann, who is that? Ann Coulter? Is that her name? That
1: yes,
0: had
1: yes.
0: that book recently?
1: Yes.
0: She's a wonderful conservative, but where's her husband?
1: Well, I don't know. Handle. Where's Edna? I mean, Robin in Boulder, Colorado. You're on the air with JC. Any comments for JC?
0: Wait, woman.
1: Now let Robin say something.
0: I had to give her permission first.
1: You had to give you permission to speak, Robin.
2: I live with a cat, and
1: you hear that, JC?
0: Yes, you live with a cat. Continue.
2: And she helps me in the kitchen.
0: She does.
2: But mostly I like to wear the pants.
0: Are you a lesbian? Because it sounds to me like you're a lesbian.
2: Well, I am.
0: Oh, my God, I knew it. I knew it. God, Lord, thank you so much for it. See, God gives me all the information I need to know.
2: Oh, my cat is away. My cat.
1: Now, wait a minute, JC. What do you have against lesbians, for goodness sakes?
0: Because they rampage across America, and they hate men. Now, let me tell you,
1: Wait a minute, JC. That's not necessarily true. It might be, but it's not necessarily true. Robin, do you hate men?
2: Oh, no, and by the way,
0: have you ever been in a fist fight with a lesbian, let me tell you, they'll take you to task.
1: I'm sure that if she could have a shot at you right now, she'd... how about that, Robin?
2: Well, I'm kind of a
0: what drove
2: sort of
0: you
2: a
0: away
2: mouse.
0: From men?
2: I'm kind of a mouse. I don't do much rampage.
0: Oh, you're right. That's a lie.
2: How many
0: girls have you tried to steal away from men? How many married women have you tried to seduce in your time? With a Tupperware party. Come on over for Tupperware.
2: Not too awful many.
0: Bring
2: I'm kind of over that now.
0: Now I know what happens at lesbian Tupperware parties.
1: Tupperware parties?
0: Yes.
2: Well, you tell me.
0: I can't disclose those kinds of salacious details on the airwaves. There's something called the FCC, and I don't want to violate their laws and rules.
2: You know, that gives me an idea. I had never thought about having a lesbian Tupperware party.
0: Excuse me?
2: But now that you've given me that idea, I might have to give that a try.
1: Yeah, it's a way to make money. JC, you just gave her...
0: No. Listen.
1: A very capitalistic idea, a lesbian Tupperware party.
2: I bet I could... Get rich and
0: look
2: meet
0: at
2: the
0: how
2: ladies.
0: This is why you are so deceptive, Mr. Bell, because you could turn the Lord's words around and turn them into satanic propaganda. You truly are the devil's mouthpiece. This is an example right here of why you are so evil. And Missy, look, what you need to do is take off the flannel shirt, get into a church, and find a man. All you need is the right man that will change you back, turn you into a...
1: I'm sure that Robin would say that lesbianism is simply as natural to her as heterosexuality, I won't say is to you, because you don't want anything to do with sex, but to most other people,
0: JC. You are implying against my heterosexuality, my manliness?
2: I just wanted to say what I'd do if I was invisible.
1: What would you do if you were invisible, Robin?
2: I'd come to the Philippines and I'd be your bodyguard so that nobody would be jumping on you or anything.
1: I appreciate that.
0: Invisible.
1: And there you have it, JC.
0: What?
1: See, that was a very nice young lady.
0: She's a disgusting, disgustated sinner, in my opinion, and she is going to be thrown personally by me into the boiling pits of sewage out in the afterlife.
1: Oh, now you've elevated yourself to the position of God.
0: Oh, no, I'm going to be right there with God.
1: Only God
0: I'm
1: can throw
0: so
1: somebody into the pits of sewage.
0: Excuse me?
1: Only God can toss somebody into the flaming...
0: No, you misread, Mr. Bell. That's going to be one of my jobs, is to help God out. I've been advising God on all of this plan. And,
1: really?
0: And I'm going to be there with him, throwing people into the boiling pits of sewage. That's one of the great things that I'm looking forward to.
1: You think a great deal of yourself, don't you?
0: How do
1: you know, JC, that God approves of the kind of, I don't know, nasty rhetoric that you
0: it's
1: spew every time you get...
0: God, because God,
1: JC.
0: I speak to God directly.
1: Oh, right.

0: I do.
1: Right.
0: How do you think I got the new revelation, Mr. Bell?
1: I haven't seen the new revelation, that is to
0: say.
1: You've
0: seen some of the new commandments when I sent them to you.
1: That's true. Do you want to review some of those for the audience?
0: At this time, I'd like to speak to more of the audience so I can
1: continue. All right, well, all right, then, all right. Let's see, Timothy in San Francisco, you're on the air with JC.
2: Yes. Oh, good evening, Art, and God bless you and love your family.
1: Well, thank you.
2: Your very most distinguished radio talk show host. I've been listening to you for about...
0: Hello, Timothy!
1: You're on with JC. Yeah, you're on with JC.
0: You're calling from San Francisco, aren't you?
2: Yes.
0: The homosexual capital of the world.
2: Yeah, I'm a real queer,
0: Yes,
2: queer.
0: I can tell that. I can tell that. I didn't even have to say it.
2: Yeah, I'm a queer, yeah.
0: Right.
2: Why don't you act like a gentleman and grow up a little bit and...
0: Who are you to tell me what to do? Listen, you no good pervert, you San Francisco. Why don't you just go back to your bathhouses and your little opium dens out there where all you sickos smoke medical pot and get together for hedonistic orgies of evil?
2: I have 3 PhDs. I'm a member of the Council on Foreign Relations.
0: Your book smarts don't mean nothing to me, Mr. PhD.
2: I'm a philosopher.
0: Aren't going to mean a darn thing when God passes judgment upon you for your...
1: Wait a minute. One at a time here. JC, give the guy a chance.
2: I like to psychoanalyze you, JC. I like to psychoanalyze... I'm doing research
0: now. You're a psycho.
2: Pardon me?
0: Well, go ahead.
1: All right. Now, JC, has it occurred to you that you call everybody a psycho? You call everybody evil.
0: And yes,
1: now,
0: I
1: not,
0: do.
1: But there's a little pathology here, buddy. If everybody's evil, that might mean, you should consider that you're the different one, JC.
0: No, I'm the only one walking the righteous path. It's terrible to be in. It's like being locked in a world gone mad with crazy sinners everywhere who are worshiping Satan, bowing down on the streets to kiss
1: You're the
0: feet.
1: Only one running an angry path. You're on a totally angry path.
0: I
1: You're
0: have
1: angry
0: a right to
1: all
0: be
1: the
0: angry.
1: Time.
0: I'm watching my country be destroyed by hippies.
1: You're going to have a heart attack, JC.
0: Let me tell you that the hippies of old with the long hair, now you have hippies. They've got things in their faces, and they're all dressed in black everywhere you go. And
1: what do you think would happen if I took your blood pressure right now?
0: Yeah, I took my blood pressure.
1: That's right.
0: My blood pressure would probably be through the roof, as it should be, because I'm angry. Not enough Americans are angry to defend us against satanic onslaught of evil.
1: All right. Los Angeles and Patrick, you're on with JC.
3: Hey, Art, how you doing?
1: I'm okay. JC's not so good, though.
3: Yeah, he sounds a little wound up. I think it's those homoerotic tendencies he has.
1: You know, JC, this caller makes a good point.
0: You would dare to say that to me? It would figure if someone from Los Angeles, the pornography capital of the world, where your own police are selling pornography in Japantown. It figures.
1: Oh, you heard that last call. You know, JC, I think the caller makes a damn good point. You protest an awful lot.
0: Excuse me?
1: You protesteth an awful lot about people of other sexual proclivities.
0: Right. If I don't protest, who will?
3: I think it's like the Catholic priest that goes into the priesthood to hide his homoerotic tendencies. I think JC's got the same thing going on.
0: How dare you accuse me of being a Catholic? That's disgusting. I never. I am not a papist puppet.
3: Well, I'll sacrifice a goat for you tonight, JC, but...
0: I'm sure you will, you sinning, salacious, no good...
3: I really called to tell Art.
0: Are you gonna have relations with that there goat first?
3: Probably.
0: I knew it! That's how they do it in Los Angeles.
1: The goat aside for a moment. This might interest you, JC. Invisibility just around the corner. Caller, what would you do if you could become invisible?
3: Well, the first thing I would do is I'd take my wife, and we'd go to Las Vegas and make a lot of money. And then the second thing I'd do while I was there, I would go to Area 51 and see exactly what's going on. Maybe
0: that's another thing. There's no such thing as Area 51. And Las Vegas is another sin-filled city that God is going to smite the first chance he gets when Armageddon comes. And it can't come a minute too soon.
1: You really
0: Please,
1: think Las Vegas
0: Lord.
1: Is evil? You honestly
0: Las
1: think
0: Vegas
1: it's evil?
0: Las Vegas is the gambling capital of the world. People go there to gamble and watch stage shows. And Elvis performed there.
1: And you have never gambled, JC?
0: Never.
1: Never?
0: I have never gambled.
1: So it's like sex. All right.
0: I've never done anything sinful in my life, Mr. Bale.
1: Never done anything sinful in your life?
0: I'm pure righteous light.
1: Dave, just down from Alaska, you're on with JC if you can handle it.
4: Oh, no problem. Hey, Art, this is Downtown Dave. I used to call quite a bit in the 90s.
1: Yes.
4: And congratulations on your new marriage. I got to tell you, I'm a little jealous of you and Major Ed Dames.
1: I see. Well, thank you.
4: And I'd like to talk about your marriages more in the future, will you?
1: Okay. But right now, JC's here.
4: Hey, JC, are you washed in the blood, and what's your least favorite scripture?
0: Excuse me, my least favorite scripture? I'd probably say the Book of Mormon.
4: We're talking about the Bible. We got to get some common ground here. You just can't be such an isolationist.
0: Excuse me. Well, if you're talking about the Bible, I love the entire Bible, but my favorite scripture is Revelations.
1: No. He asked you for your least. Wait a minute, JC.
4: Your least favorite one.
1: Yeah.
0: I don't have any least favorite parts of the Bible.
4: Well,
0: you're trying to get me to insult the Bible. There's no bad parts. I'm telling you, it's a good read from cover to cover.
4: It's all good. But, you know, the fact is I'm trying to see Jesus in you, and I think Jesus don't talk as much as you do.
0: Listen, you first have no way to judge me.
4: Oh,
0: and
4: I'm
0: if you're
4: Christian.
0: Trying to see
4: hey,
0: Jesus
4: I'm
0: in me and you can't, then you must be a blind person.
4: You know what?
1: Wait a minute, JC, listen to this.
0: You raise your voice to me, sir.
4: The power of life and death are in the tongue. Art Bell knows that, and that's why he's got so much life, because he's got a great tongue.
0: He's got a forked tongue. He's got a devil lizard tongue that he sits there and he flicks out at the microphone and sends his evil out over the airwaves to corrupt America.
4: The fact is, you know what, are you part of the answer or part of the problem?
0: I am the solution to the problem that plagues America, the sin that bubbles up in the streets and the boiling pits of sewage that is going to consume all sinners one day forthright when God proclaims victory over the enemy and says, I cast you down, sinner. I cast you, caller, down, down, down. Beneath my feet, get beneath me, Satan. I stomp on you and step on you, and you have no power here.
1: Otherwise, it's been a great half hour. JC and caller, thank you
0: Mr.
1: both.
0: Bell?
1: One more thing. Very quick.
0: Your friend, Dr. Tess Gerritsen, and her devil book, I'm going to preach against her when she calls, so she better be ready.
1: Bye-bye, JC. I'm Art Bell, and this is Coast to Coast AM. Lesbian Tupperware parties. Good morning, everybody. Well, that was enough of that, and we'll get back to whatever it is you want to talk about. Very shortly, that man has a lot of pathology at work there. It's a great morning, a great night, a great day, whatever the case may be, wherever you are. It's all of you all the way to the very end of the program this night. And by the way, of course, I'll be here for the weekend as well. I'm Art Bell. This is Coast to Coast AM.

0: Well, all right, collecting myself. There is actually an article that backs up what I'm saying about invisibility. It's strange and unusual as it may seem. You can read it for yourself on coasttocoastam.com. They're very close to a technology that they claim actually might make things and people invisible. What would you do if you had the opportunity to be invisible for a day or a week or... Well, I guess nobody would really want a lifetime, as in Memoirs of an Invisible Man, but given even a little short experience at the game, what would you do? All right, let's go... such a hard choice. Let's go to this wildcard line and say, Sage, you are on the air.
1: Hey, this is Sage calling from Oakland.
0: Hi, Sage.
1: Hi. Actually, I was on hold to... speak with JC, and I swear my tongue was bleeding. I was so disappointed when he.
0: What would you have said? I mean, what?
1: Well, first I would ask him what does he know about Oakland? And I assume probably not much. And.
0: As far as JC is concerned, I think every location save the one he's in is evil.
1: Well, this is what I want to say to JC. First of all, I actually felt sorry for him because I don't believe that he had any faith or a God. Because if he had faith in a God, he wouldn't feel so responsible to play God or dish out people's karma or speak for God, you know?
0: Well, he seems to have himself at the very right hand of God, casting people into the boiling pits of sewage.
1: Yeah, well, see, my God is so righteous that nothing I could say or do could compare to his righteousness or his will. You know what I'm saying?
0: My thinking is that JC should be praying that God has a sense of humor.
1: Oh, yes. You're right on, because, I mean, I think that was actually probably the most disrespectful display, and...
0: Well, at least he's equally disrespectful to all. Listen,
1: yeah.
0: if you had an opportunity to be invisible, dear, what would you do with it? Say you were invisible for a day.
1: Oh, my goodness. Wow. I would... I guess
0: what we're after here is the naked truth. In other words, what you really would do. Would you?
1: Well, I mean, really liked that Vegas idea. That sounded fabulous because I definitely am a gambling addict.
0: Oh, you are?
1: At least I wish I could be. And if I was invisible, I think I would be the best.
0: You'd be
1: but
0: good at
1: I
0: it.
1: Would,
0: I mean, you could
1: like
0: reach out and stop the little ball on the number you wanted.
1: Oh, everything. I would probably find things I could gamble on. But I think ideally, or like the better me, would want to do something good, you know, like save the world and find out.
0: Oh, sounds like you're in a beauty contest, you know, save the world.
1: All right.
0: Well, thank you. Sorry to cut you off a little early. I think, isn't that what every beauty contestant says? Peace, world peace. They want world peace. They always want world peace. All right, let's go to the international line and Ontario with Rob. Hey, Rob.
2: Hi, Art.
0: How you doing, bud?
2: Hi. Thank you, sir, for your time. This is great. This is really a privilege to speak with you. And thanks a lot for putting JC on because you scattered my thoughts. I thought I had everything figured out that I wanted to ask you, but... I actually thought of a few things that I wanted to ask JC.
0: Uh-huh. Well, I can't, there's no way, there are some callers that I feel I could actually speak for. JC is not one of them.
2: No, is he a person or is he just a character? I wonder.
0: No.
2: Why do you guys
0: a lot of people ask that. A lot of people think that JC is, you know, a put-on, but he's not. I mean, he is a put-on, but he's not an arranged put-on. JC is just happened, and he's been calling the show now for years.
2: I know, he's tried to disguise his voice. I actually thought about imitating a relative of his, or maybe doing a counter-rebuttal guy. Rob the Awoken and ask JT with some hardcore questions.
0: A lot of people think he's Phil Henry. I don't think so.
2: Yeah, he's very closed off. I don't believe in a God that would maliciously create existence that would have even a hell at that. I think everybody has a chance to better themselves in so many ways.
0: To wonder about a God that would create JC, though, and turn him loose.
2: I've met similar people. He's got a character, a personality trait that could fall under the seven. I think there's seven, is it not? In psychology?
0: At least. Yes.
2: Yes, and he's very close. He stayed stuck. I can almost tell you what religion. I don't want to put anybody down, but he's not even willing to believe that there are other planets or the possibility of other existences out there. He would say, "Oh, it's from hell," let alone invisibility. Ooh, that's too much. It's too much for those minds.
0: Invisibility. I've been thinking it would really turn the world on its tail. I mean, you could never be sure that you were alone. You could never be sure that you had privacy. You could never be sure of anything if invisibility becomes... Maybe there should be a law against it.
2: I think it's on its way anyway. Art, I've taken thought, and this is very humbling to be on the air with you because this is one of the few shows that I think isn't sold out to the veto powers that be, and it really has made me put in my place for someone like me who thinks they have an answer for everything. In a generalized sense. But invisibility, if you think of it in the Predator sense, like the movie, Predator?
0: Mm-hmm.
2: Okay, if you can bend light. If you cram enough energy and create an electromagnetic field, you can bend light. So it makes total sense to me. And on top of that, it's just another tidbit of information that's being released slowly to not really on civilization because it's too much. But it has been there for quite some time. And for me, it would connect with the Philadelphia experiment.
0: Okay, well, here's something to think about. If I just read this story tonight about how close they are to invisibility. They've actually made something invisible to microwaves, and so they say making it invisible to light may not be a big deal. It may be viable. It may be something they can really do and fairly soon. Now, if this is a public story, which it is, out in the Associated Press and so forth, then you have to imagine that in the secret labs in our government somewhere, they've had invisibility for some time.
2: I totally agree.
0: Chew that one over a little bit.
2: Hey, they had the stuff for some time before they released that information. They had the Blackbird plane. They had Mach before they released it. And they're just slowly – that's just like Gene Roddenberry. The guy was a genius. The prime directive was to not dump too much information on a civilization – because they can't handle it. You got to wait for people to catch up. And for me, the Middle East, I won't say just the Middle East, but those that are less evolved in their spirit and their knowing are being locked down right now because the rest of the goodies are coming out because the church doesn't have control anymore.
0: I know. Actually, I just watched Star Trek IV again last night, and one of the things I noted about it was that they violated, kind of with a chuckle, they violated the Prime Directive. Now, the Prime Directive is that you will not do anything that would disturb or enhance a civilization in any way whatsoever. In other words, if you're back in time, for example, you would do nothing that would disturb the even flow of time. That which is should not be disturbed will not be disturbed by anybody who happens to be tromping around. But in Star Trek IV, you look for the instance yourself. They violated the Prime Directive themselves. So there you have it. Let's go to all the way to Arkansas, Conway, Arkansas, I think it is, and Debbie. Hi, Debbie.
3: Hi, how are you, Art?
0: Quite well.
3: It is a pleasure to talk to you. I've tried to get a hold of you so many times.
0: Well, here you are.
3: I listen to you every weekend. The first question is, and I ask your screener too, is JC real?
0: Yes.
3: He is real.
0: Well, let me qualify that. He's real in the sense that, and I promise this is true, we don't set him up, we don't put him on, he is not contracted to be on or any of that baloney. He is just like any other caller to this program. Now, otherwise, he's not really quite normal, obviously.
3: He is hilarious.
0: He is, isn't he? And I years ago, I used to think, yeah, it's a Phil Henry or it's somebody like that with some put-on deal. But I have come to believe, and I've had private emails from JC and his errant wife, Edna, and believe me, they're real. I mean, I'm sorry to have to say that, but
3: he's got a wife.
0: Had a wife. Apparently, according to JC, has run off with a trucker. But
3: oh,
0: with his
3: right.
0: attitude about sex, you know, I mean,
3: he is just so laughable. Okay, the reason that I called, that was really fun for you to put him on with the audience tonight. That was cool.
0: Yeah, that was fun.
3: The reason I called is I think if I was invisible, I'd get behind some of those closed government doors and see what's really going on.
0: Oh, yes. I'll call her earlier said it. You know, somebody said there's no, it was JC said there's no Area 51. He's absolutely wrong. There is. And to be able to just go across where it says lethal force will be used, they've got a sign like that up there if you go beyond this point, and to just tromp along invisibly and really go see for yourself what they've got there, boy,
3: But do we really want to know? Like
0: yes.
3: you were talking about earlier, you know, if there's nothing we can do about any of this that's going on, do we really
0: want to know? I want to know. I do want to know.
3: Do you really?
0: Really do. Yes, I do. I want to know. I want to know what's inside those hangars. I would like to stroll right past, you know, all the guard gates and the whatever all else they've got for security and take a look. Just take a look. Not do anything untoward. Just take a look so I would know.
3: But wouldn't it be hard to keep it a secret?
0: Yes. Yes, I'm the kind of person, and I'm sure you've noticed, no matter what, I just sort of say what's going on in my life. I have a hard time not doing that. I'm very open.
3: You do, but you know what? It makes you more like a, to me, you're a celebrity. I mean, I listen to you every single weekend. But it makes you more like a family member, more like you're just like everybody else.
0: I try to be more like everybody else. I try not to. Years ago, I decided, actually, I don't like this whole celebrity thing. I've never liked it. I love doing radio, and I love talking to people, and I love doing the program, but I don't like the celebrity part of it. I never liked it.
3: Mm-hmm. And by the way, congratulations.
0: Oh, thank you.
3: On becoming a new dad.
0: Thank you.
3: You're welcome. And thank you so much for taking my call.
0: All right, take care. Aaron is going through a little morning sickness bout. I guess that's fairly normal. And according to her, why one moment she's hot, the next morning, next moment she's cold. Everything smells a little different and not so good, not the way it used to. So I've been assuring her, no, it's normal. You are not. And so whatever it is that's changed in your body, it's not that hamburger, it's not that beef, it's not that orange juice, it's just, you know, whatever it is that makes people have that, well, it's pregnancy. A wild card line, Dave, you're on the air, hi.
4: Okay, I'm using the black phone, so it might not pick up that good. But anyway, what I would probably do is find Bin Laden out in the, just go out in the desert and probably find Bin Laden and just put an end to this, and then probably anyone that took his place, I'd do the same thing.
0: Yeah, I was about to say, even if you got Bin Laden, I don't think it would put an end to it. We have an entire part of one religion that has decided that we will either convert and be with them and believers, or we will die. So if we kill Bin Laden, which, by the way, I'm all in favor of, I don't think that it's going to change what's coming.
4: No, because, you know, I learned being in the military, when you knock one out, one steps up and takes his place, and that's why they call them sleeper cells.
0: Mm-hmm.
4: But I got one thing I'd like to say before I get off the phone. Have you thought of getting up with JC and putting a best of JC CD for your callers?
0: I suppose we've got enough material by now to do something like that, huh?
4: We've actually recorded a lot of the Art Bell shows here at Fort Bragg, and I actually got a nice little collection of them, but I know since we've just recorded them, nobody sells them or anything. But it would definitely be something you might want to think about, because everybody on the base, when they first come in, we'd love to play it to them. They just flip over it, and they can't believe this individual is actually real.
0: Well, by now, I would think we have as much as 2 or 2.5 hours collectively of JC, and I think that would be too much for anybody. In fact, 30 minutes was kind of pushing the limit, I thought. First time caller line, you are on the air. Andrew in Wisconsin someplace.
5: Art Bell, is this really you?
0: It's really me.
5: How are you doing tonight?
0: quite well.
2: Good. Listen, I just wanted to talk to you about you and all your experiences with all the special guests you've had and your amazing life that you've already lived.
0: I have lived an amazing life, it's true.
2: You really have. I mean, you're in the Philippines now?
0: I am.
2: And how is it over there?
0: How is it over here? That would take a whole show. It's like being in a different dimension, sir. That's the only way I can shorten it. Everything is so very different. I think that every American, it would do America good. The American taxpayer would be well served, in my opinion, to buy a round-trip ticket for any American citizen who would like it to go to some very different foreign country and experience it and then go home.
2: Just for a short moment of time.
0: Well, just, 21 days, whatever, 3 weeks. Just for a little while to see what the rest of the world is like. And I think it would be, it would make America a better place. You know, much in the same way as those who join the military and get to travel around the world have a very different perspective on the world than those who just sit at home.
2: You are so right. You are so right, Art.
0: And by the way, when you say you're calling on a black phone, what do you mean?
2: A black phone?
0: What is that?
2: My cell phone is black.
0: Oh, you have a black cell phone. Well, yeah. If JC were still here, he would tell you that that's evil.
2: Jesus Christ?
0: No, JC, the caller, JC. May think of himself in that way.
2: I'm sorry, I thought you meant, JC.
0: No, not the real one, no.
2: All right. have you experienced any supernatural experiences in the Philippines?
0: I have not yet, although the Philippines is an extremely supernatural place. There are many things going on here that would be in the realm of the supernatural, and I may do an entire show on it one of these days soon.
2: I hope you do. I bet you we'd all enjoy that.
0: Okay. All right. Thank you very much for the call, and let's see if we have time to squeeze one in. Let's go to Marty in Washington State. Hey, Marty.
5: Well, hello, Art.
0: Hi.
5: Hi. Congratulations to you and yours.
0: Thank you.
5: And I really thank you for creating such a nice format for even people like JC to get on.
0: Well, there is no other format quite like this, as far as I know, in the world.
5: No, there certainly is not that I've ever heard of. Anyway, I wanted to regale you with what I would do if I was invisible.
0: Very quickly. Because
5: I would use my powers to go and of invisibility to go and have a chat with mentally ill in North Korea.
0: He said he's sorry for the nuclear detonation. And when it comes to nuclear detonations, sorry just doesn't get it. I'm Art Bell. Open lines. Anything you want to talk about is fair game. We are talking about invisibility because it's actually on the horizon. If you could say something like invisibility is on the horizon. It really is. They've already made a thing invisible to microwaves. And so it's just a matter of moving into the light spectrum. And they're really saying the chance of adapting the concept to visible light is good. Cloak designer David Schurig said in a telephone interview that, well, from an engineering point of view, quoting him, it's very challenging, but nonetheless, it's on the horizon. Can you imagine being invisible? What would that do to our economy? What would that do virtually to all of life? Something to think about. What would you do if you were invisible? I'm not. I'm Art Bell.

0: Good evening. I'm Art Bell, filling in for George Norrie, who has a well-deserved, well-earned night off, and then it makes a good three-day weekend for him. I'll be here, of course, on my normal Saturday and Sunday. Going just a little north of where I am right now on the international line to South Korea. Alan, you're on the air. Hi.
1: Hi, Art. How are you doing today?
0: Just spiffy.
1: How do you like your new working hours?
0: They are a bit different, but the way I arrange it, Alan, is we've got nice mini blinds and curtains, and I darken it down in here, and you wouldn't know the difference.
1: Yeah. I was wondering what JC looked like. You know, when I hear him, I picture, remember the late Michael Jeter?
0: There's some things, Alan, that you don't want to know. That might be one of them.
1: So I saw your name in Tess Garriston's book.
0: I heard that Tess had a new book out and that she had mentioned me in her book. In what context did she mention me?
1: The Art Bell Show. What it is there's a gruesome murder, and there's can I say a little bit?
0: Okay, yeah, sure.
1: Decapitation, and Gene Risno is saying, like, you know, the person was probably conscious for about a minute or two after they were decapitated.
0: Oh, God.
1: And the other person said, where did you hear that? She goes, well, I was listening on the Art Bell Show and blah, blah, blah, blah, like that.
0: I'm a real Tess Garriston fan. She wrote a book called Gravity.
1: Oh, turned me on to her, yeah.
0: You've read Gravity?
1: Oh, I loved Gravity.
0: I was so blown away by that book. Any of you who have not yet read Gravity, you absolutely have got to read it. It's one of the best science fiction reality / really cool, keep you on the edge of your seat kind of books you've ever read. Hey, listen, since you're in South Korea, how was the reaction there when they lit one off in the north?
1: Initially, everybody kind of spazzed out initially, but then the Koreans, surprisingly, it's like business as usual. And
0: actually, around the world, it's pretty much that way. I expected a much bigger U.S. reaction, but everybody seems like they're going to let it slide.
1: That's the way, you know, really, it's just like you could not even tell that anything happened over here, you know. And this morning, I'm reading the Korean Herald, and the party that's in power right now is the Yuri Party. And they're very liberal, very ultra-liberal. Mm-hmm. And they sent an envoy up to North Korea and say, well, we have some businesses we're doing with you, and that's not going to change because you guys are actually pretty good guys. You know, we trust you. And I'm reading this. I'm going, God, Lord, you got to be kidding.
0: Yeah, I'd have the same reaction. You got to be kidding. I note that today he has said, I'm sorry. And I thought, you know, when it comes to nuclear detonation, sorry just doesn't get it.
1: I think he's sorry that it was a fizzle. That's what I think.
0: Well,
1: you got to keep in mind, like they said, it was half a kiloton. Well, that's 500 pounds. We have conventional 500-pound bombs. A 500-pound bomb would probably take out a good portion of a Walmart, but that's about it.
0: Yeah. Well, I'm not sure if that was actually 500 pounds or it might have been. I know it wasn't what they expected, although it did produce a 4.2 as measured in Florida. So that sounds like more than 500 pounds.
1: Yeah, it could be. With authors, what are you reading lately?
0: You know, I'm reading a book called Altered Carbon right now. I read an awful lot of science fiction.
1: Oh, a friend of mine read that, where you can upload your consciousness.
0: That's exactly correct.
1: Yes, he was raving about it.
0: They talk about sleeves. Instead of bodies being called bodies, they're called sleeves. In other words, something you just wear for a short time. And nobody ever really dies. There's a little chip implanted. And when you die, they just dig it out, and you're put into a new sleeve. And of course, you can change from male to female. It doesn't matter. It's a very interesting book. But I'm always reading something. I'm an avid reader.
1: Same here. If I had if I could be invisible,
0: yes.
1: I think I'd probably go up north and do a Dexter, if you have seen that Showtime TV series yet.
0: No, I haven't. Meaning?
1: Oh, okay. Dexter is a Showtime series. He's a cop, but he's also a serial killer. But the hook is, He only kills the people that really deserve it. So he only kills bad guys.
0: So he does what the courts are unable to accomplish.
1: Yeah. Okay, sir. Well, thank you, and take care, and good night.
0: Yes, good night indeed from South Korea, just a bit north here. Let's go to Cape Cod, Massachusetts, and Greg. Hello, Greg.
2: Good morning, Art. This is
0: good morning.
2: Greg. I'm calling you from Cape Cod. I'm sitting on my deck enjoying your show and the most absolute spectacular meteor shower I've ever seen.
0: Oh, no kidding.
2: Yeah, they're just coming every three or four every few seconds. It's unbelievable. I did have a comment on the invisibility thing, but I was hoping I'd get on with JC. Like that other guy, I loved his, you know, his JC stood for just crazy. I was going to throw one in and say JC stood for, you know, jilted communist, but because he's so anti-American.
0: I don't think we're going to ever get past lesbian Tupperware parties, but that's just me.
2: That was funny. Oh, and we know he's listening right now, right?
0: Of course.
2: So I could tell him that don't judge lest ye be judged, and he'll be punished seven times for it, right?
0: Well, that'll get him dialing.
2: Okay, my invisibility thing was, I'm with you, I have to admit, and he'll love that. I'd have to go into a Playboy shoot for one of my things on my list, and the other one would be sneak into Wall Street to get the tips to make the really big money and stuff like that.
0: The implication of that being that I guess that all the people who make the big money at Wall Street have insider information. I've always wondered a lot about that. And also what really constitutes inside information? In other words, inside information is a tip, right? It's a tip that a stock is going to do something good. Well, I guess the difference between a legal bit of inside information and an illegal bit of inside information is simply how good the tip is. That's something to think about. In Los Angeles, Jim, you're on the air. Hi.
3: Good evening.
0: Good evening.
3: I started off wanting to follow up on something I had told you about a couple of months ago, but given other events of the evening, I think I should... If one had the chance to be invisible, I think it's very likely that most of the really cool stuff has already been painted with or covered by the same invisibility-creating substance. So that would kind of set the sights a little bit lower, and I think I might just have to visit one of those lesbian Tupperware parties. I mean, I'm a red-blooded American guy. And I'm not going to be invited to one, so...
0: No. No, so you'll have to forever wonder or become invisible and actually visit one.
3: Yeah.
0: Can you imagine, though, actually becoming invisible? For example, I guess you would be able to see nothing of yourself. Somebody suggested you wouldn't have vision. You wouldn't be able to see, but I don't think that's true. I think you would be able to see. You would simply be invisible to everybody else.
3: I'm not sure quite how that would work, but I guess another element of that is if you do have the ability to manipulate what is seen to make it invisible, then presumably it wouldn't be long before you could, a company's going to market a suit that you could wear that might make you look 20 pounds lighter. And I suspect that would be a pretty good moneymaker.
0: Now, I hadn't considered that aspect of it, but people who are really fat or really skinny or really short or really ugly, well, it would certainly even us all out, wouldn't it, invisibility?
3: It could. And, I guess another element of that would be, if you live in the city and you just went out and bought a nice car and you're a little worried about it, disappearing, broken windows, that kind of thing. Well, dress it up, or more to the point, dress it down.
0: Dress it down.
3: Make it look like a 77 Impala with, five shades of rust.
0: There you go. Can you imagine how much fun you could have with invisibility on Halloween?
3: It's a good one.
0: Oh, man, you could just scare the... Anyway.
3: But, I mean, you know, that's, I guess that's a, another LA element. You know, Halloween is kind of a year-round event.
0: Yeah, that's very true. But can you imagine on Halloween how much fun you could have, you know, with the little little tykes that would come to your door? Oh, my God, you could have a blast. Having things move through the air, that sort of thing, maybe an axe. I guess in this day and age, you'd never get away with that, would you? East of the Rockies, you are on the air.
4: Mr. Bell.
0: Mr. Bell, indeed.
4: Thank you, sir, for taking my call. This is Remo from calling in West Virginia at the bottom of a coal mine.
0: At the bottom of a coal? Really?
4: Yes.
0: You're actually at the bottom of a coal mine?
4: Yeah, it's an abandoned coal mine, and we cleaned it up, walled it in, and I live down here.
0: You live in a coal mine? And oh. And how and you have a phone line down there?
4: Yes, we have everything down here. Water, electricity, gas, the whole nine yards.
0: I'm curious, what motivated you to move into a coal mine?
4: To get away from the outside world.
0: Well, I guess, let me rephrase. Are you worried about some natural or unnatural disaster which you would live through being down there?
4: Well, I feel I'm safer here in case of a unnatural disaster.
0: Hmm. That's true. Do you have your entire family down there, or are you by yourself?
4: There's just my wife and myself. My children are grown. After they left home, we bought the
0: house. How do you, out of curiosity, how do you present that idea to, you know, hey, hon, listen, how about moving down into a coal mine? I mean, how do you put that to your wife?
4: Well, actually, she was very open to the idea. She's a wonderful person. I'm sure you're familiar with women who understand how men feel, and it just seemed like the right thing to do.
0: I wonder if any woman really understands how a man feels, or if any man really understands how a woman feels. There's degrees of understanding, but we are such different creatures, men and women. Nevertheless, your wife, would you say she went along with it, or that it was your idea, right?
4: It was my idea, and she went along with it. Fortunately, she's a wonderful person and accepts me and my ideas and doesn't ask a lot of questions. She just goes along.
0: Be a safe place to have a lesbian Tupperware party.
4: Oh, my God, I wish I could. Let's invite them all down here.
0: All right. Let's see. Do you have different rooms, or is it just like one sort of long?
4: No, it's very. How can I explain this? Yes, there are different rooms. It's all split off, and you come down the main corridor, and it's only about 250 feet down the main corridor, and then it splits off into three different sections, and there are two chambers in each of the three different sections. We have plumbing and electricity. It's you know, we live in the real world right up here with the rest of the folks, but we're down below.
0: Well, I don't know. Now, how far below ground is it?
4: Just under 200 feet.
0: 200 feet?
4: Just under 200 feet. It's 197, 196. Depends on who did the survey.
0: My God, what's the temperature? Is it a very constant temperature?
4: It stays about 74, 75 degrees year-round.
0: Wow.
4: Oh, it's wonderful.
0: I have never talked to... I've talked to a person who lived in a missile silo, but you're the first
4: God,
0: coal
4: I wish
0: mine.
4: I had a missile silo. I would, if you know someone who wants to trade, I'd swap right now.
0: You're a coal mine for a missile silo. All right, well, it's out in the air. You never know.
4: But the main reason I called you was about shadow people. We see them down here all the time.
0: Oh?
4: And I wanted to ask if your listeners had anything, any information, or if you did, why is it that all of the shadow people that we see wear hats?
0: Oh, that's not unusual at all.
4: No, it's not, and that's what I don't understand. Why are they always wearing hats?
0: I truly don't know the answer to that. All I know is that you're absolutely correct. And one night, we had an expert on, a Native American expert, and we talked about shadow people, and we had people actually draw and submit sketches of what they had seen. And I would say in about 85 or 90% of the cases, they were wearing hats. Now, I'll just sort of leave that question open for the audience. What do you think, folks? Why do you think shadow people, I mean, after all, out here in the real world, how many people wear hats? Not that many. 85, 90% of the shadow people do. And there is one definitive difference between wherever they are and here. So I don't have the answer to that, but it's in the air now. A wild card line, you're on the air. Dan in California.
5: Hello, Art. How you doing?
0: Just great, sir.
5: That's great. I've listened to you since, 91, I think.
0: Gosh, I wish people would stop saying that. I listened to you since I've been a baby.
5: Hey, and every show has been so interesting. I mean, it's kept me up half the night for years. But I had a question about, I think his name was Oates. He had reverse speech. The guy used to...
0: Yes.
5: Did he... I've never heard anything about him. He just seemed to disappear.
0: Well, actually, he did. Last I heard, he was in Australia.
5: Was that all... was that a fact, his reverse speech experiment?
0: You know, I was never able to really determine what I felt about reverse speech, whether I felt it had a lot of validity, some validity, or none at all. I just, I never really came to an absolute conclusion about it.
5: Yeah, it was pretty interesting. And with the cloak of invisibility, I think, well, they already took care of bin Laden, but the North Korean dictator, I'd like to haunt him for a while, maybe pull the rug out from under him a couple times or maybe.
0: Well, you know, he's already over the edge and paranoid enough right now, so...
5: Yeah.
0: I think if you were to start in on him, there's just no telling what he might do. He might, for example, push a button somewhere just to get rid of what he thought was a ghost.
5: That's true. That's true. Does it concern you being so close to the area where he's located?
0: Well, we're not that close. Listen, I've got to scoot. Thank you very much for the call. But does it concern me? No, because I think that the Philippines would not be a prime target should he decide to use one of those nasty weapons that he has now developed. Philippines would not be a prime target. But I'll tell you, when the earthquake started last night, you know, I thought for just a moment, could it be? From Manila, I'm Art Bell. Top of the day, top of the night, whatever it may be, wherever you are. Della in Bullhead City, Arizona says, "Hey, Art, don't you find it interesting that everybody's invisible priorities concern sex and money?" Not really, Della. After all, I don't think there's a whole lot of difference between the invisible world, or what people would do in it, versus the visible world. Those are the important things.

0: Gary from Montreal, Quebec, echoes what many of you have said regarding hats and shadow people. He says, I believe that shadow people are always seen in hats. It's because, well, it's because many people have signs in their windows that say big discount on hats for shadow people. I've read the wrong one. No, most are saying that it's a time slip, and people from 1700 through perhaps the 1960s wore hats. And we are seeing a time slip. Let's go all the way to London, England, and say, hello there, Deborah. You're on the air.
1: Good morning, Art. I just want to say thank you. Because of my childhood and the story I'm about to tell you, you present a forum that feeds my curiosity, interest, and wonder.
0: Well, you're obviously, probably, I shouldn't say obviously, you sound like an American in Great Britain. What are you doing there?
1: I fell in love. I was born in Charleston, South Carolina, lived in New York where I modeled for 5 years, and I've been in England for seven. And I've
0: got
1: a beautiful little boy.
0: Do for love.
1: Border Collie, I got the whole English thing. I've even already had my tea this morning.
0: My goodness. What time is it in England right now?
1: We've got 20 to 10.
0: 20 to 10 in the morning?
1: And you are what time?
0: About 20 to 5 in the afternoon.
1: Heavens. I presume you've adjusted well.
0: Yeah, I have. It's a big world. Anyway,
1: yeah.
0: Go ahead.
1: In any event, yeah, well, grew up in Charleston, and my family lived in a house. Actually, Mr. Zaffis, John Zaffis, has helped my family with this, because basically my dad died in January, and things started to happen again. Basically, his dentures went missing before they were able to be put into his mouth so he could be buried with them. And a couple of days after tearing the house apart, they showed up in the middle of the hallway just out of the blue. And also he put a rose, well, we are pretty absolute certain it was him that put a rose on a mirror that had just been cleaned. You know, it was like a perfect single-stem budding rose. And I personally, here in London, I felt him basically wrap his arms around me, and I've had dreams and things. In any event, he was plagued throughout his life. He grew up in a house in Charleston, and it was built in the 1900s. You know, Charleston's incredibly historical, and lots of...
0: Oh, Charleston is incredible. When you walk down the streets of Charleston, it's almost as though you're in another time.
1: Yeah, it's changing now. It's developing greatly, but at the time, the house that they moved into was very shack-like because it was close to the Eliza Lucas plantation, and it probably was once upon a time slave quarters. In any event, my grandmother got a loan, and she built it up with bricks on the outside and made it nice and raised her family there. But there was a cupboard in this place that was incredibly eerie. My mother, she once stood in it, and she literally says that she felt, and the look on her face when she tells the story is quite convincing, that she felt these things just wrapping around her and, like, rushing past her. And my Uncle David, when he was younger, he had put a microphone in the closet. They were trying to get an EVP all the way back then. This is, like, you know, in the 70s. And they said that they heard something scratching, and something sounded like something being dropped and knocking and things like that. But this microphone was on a stand in the middle of this room, nothing, you know, able to touch it, and there were no rats or mice or anything like that. But the house started off, as I said, as a shack, and the woman who had lived there prior to had shot herself in a bedroom, and the bullet hole was still there along with the blood on the floor. A woman prior to her had killed her husband and dragged his body to the railroad tracks, which were not very far. And my granddad shot himself in the chest. All this was in the same bedroom. And I remember as a child growing up and seeing the bullet hole in the window. My sister was taking some photos for me because I've always been fascinated by the house. We had some wonderful times there, though we had some really creepy things happen as well. Very demonic things, like my grandmother and granddad, the man that she married after my granddad committed suicide, she would be held down in bed or feel things touching her, you know. And I know you have not a soft spot, but particular interest or understanding for people who have been attacked by an incubus or something like that.
0: Yes.
1: And that actually happened to my dad, of which he said, you know, he was struggling as hard as he could and envisioned light and prayed, and he could, as he says, he could hear the hounds of hell, and that something said to him that it was going to get him. Let's see. My grandmother had 10 pregnancies, 9 of which actually survived. I saw my sister Darlene killed, run over by a school bus when she was 6. I'm not blood related, meaning that I have a different dad. So I tell you what, I'm actually very grateful for that, because there's a curse on that family. My aunt.
0: Well, I was about to say that anyway. Listen, I've got to run, hon. But that sounds like a curse. It really does sound like a curse. And I'm not sure, at all sure, that I would want to live in a house of that sort where that much had occurred in one bedroom. I don't think so. And it reminds me of a couple of things. One is that I am going to be doing Ghost to Ghost on Halloween. And I do particularly enjoy stories of entity attacks. So if you have one of those type stories, get it ready. Rehearse it. Remember it. And I'm not suggesting or, in fact, I'm telling you, don't make anything up. But there's nothing wrong with kind of rehearsing the way you're going to tell it. Makes it a little easier when you get on the air. So get your stories ready. When we do Ghost to Ghost, we do a very, very serious program. I do believe in ghosts. I do believe that spirits linger. I don't know why. I think that EVP, and by the way, we're going to be doing an EVP show pretty soon. I've been getting a lot of email about that. So we're going to be doing another EVP show. They're actually going to get the EVP CDs over here by FedEx, which is probably the most reliable way to get something here to the Philippines. And we're going to do that show shortly. And by the way, if you want to reach me, I have email. I'm artbell@mindspring.com. That's ArtBell at Mindspring, MindSpring, Mindspring.com. And I would love to get email from you if you have a really good, relatively short ghost story. You might begin submitting those, and I'll, of course, read some of them during Ghost to Ghost. First-time caller line, Susan, you're on the air from California.
2: Hi, Art. How are you?
0: Just fine.
2: Good. I hate to ruin the invisibility theory about sex and money, which are both great, but where I would like to go first is to the Vatican and into the archives.
0: Ooh, that's a good one.
2: I'd like to read whatever I can get my hands on.

0: They're looking into the heavens for something.
1: I could not agree more. There's obviously something going on with Mount Graham, and they know something's out there, or they know something's coming. They know something, or they would not have pushed their way past every environmental objection, and there were many, to get that observatory there. And
0: exactly.
1: Believe me, they applied some pressure.
0: Right, and I believe that they know a lot more than just what's coming. You know, I think they know a lot about the past that we've been that's been kept from us, you know, as human beings, for whatever reason. I would just love to go there and look at the old manuscripts and be able to understand what they say, because I think that they've got probably most of the information that would really unlock a lot of keys. I think there's, as my Nana would say, something in the woodpile.
1: Mm-hmm.
0: And then the Dalai Lama, and then the Third Mesa. That's where the Hopi Third Mesa. That's where I'd like to go, and just listen and be the fly on the wall. That for me would be like it.
1: What kind of impact do you think invisibility would have on the world? I mean, everybody would get paranoid that they're not alone.
0: Well, I personally think that most of the planet is paranoid anyway. Invisibility, you know, it's kind of like, I once have been, more than once, because my friend owned it, to a nudist colony. And just being naked strips you of so much of the defenses that we have. So I don't know if it might not be a similar feeling of, you know, if we're all invisible, it certainly reduces us to a common denominator.
1: It certainly would, and you're certainly right. Also, by the way, about and nudist colonies or nude areas. I went to a nude beach once, and the novelty wears off quite quickly. And I think a lot of people, when they think of nude this or nude that, they attach some sort of sexuality to it, and that's really not the case. I mean, after perhaps in the first few minutes, you know, you're titillated a little bit, but then with everybody being naked, if anything, it's kind of a killer in my estimation for sexuality. I guess that has to do with that's a whole nother topic and a whole nother show. Let's go to Canada. We don't have a lot of time. Linda in Canada, you're on the air. Hi.
2: Hi, Art. I've got to tell you this. You're open line tonight. You know, you're the captain of your helm. Believe me, it is great.
1: Well, it's great to be doing it. Thank you.
2: First of all, I want to know, is JC part of the New World Order that's coming?
1: You know, that I have yet to ask JC whether what he thinks about the New World Order.
2: That'd be
1: he probably imagines himself right at the very head of it.
2: I was wondering. Also, on, you know, invisibility,
1: mm-hmm.
2: I cannot help feel that this new way is the prelude to time travel.
1: I believe that
2: with this, they can come, I don't know how far, into the future and to the past.
1: I'm starting to wonder if there's really anything at all that we can imagine that we cannot do. I mean, almost everything that we've heard about in science fiction, now here comes invisibility. Everything we've heard about that we always thought was laughable or interesting and science fiction is beginning to come true.
2: Well, Art, I believe that I've been here before, and I feel what I'm doing, and I know you've been here before. The way you speak, the what you know, and your mastering way you speak with people, and what you and the things that you just lean into so naturally. I think that, well, I have two copies again of Edgar Casey's Atlantis in my mm-hmm. possession. I read it years ago, but now all of a sudden two come into my possession. I thought, is this a sign? And then when you had that guest on the weekend, that he said a couple of generations ahead he had this vision or knowledge that millions were going to be terribly abolished. Do you remember that guest?
1: Demolished, perhaps, yes.
2: Okay, demolished. And I thought, are we doing this all over again? I know that, like, this invisibility again hit a chord in me. I thought, okay, now we're going into the upper echelons of the technology that is going to overwhelm people, and are we going to handle it right?
1: I think

0: hon, that we do things again and again. I think that if you look at what's going on in the world right now, and I know everybody hates the parallels to Vietnam, but frankly, more and more and more as the months and now years go by, what's happening in Iraq really does seem very much like Vietnam, the latest being the Iraqization of the war, turning more and more of the work over to the newly trained Iraqis. The whole thing feels, the world, not just that, and that's just one example. I think we're doing things again and again. Have we been here before? Well, probably, because we keep doing things over and over and over again, don't we? All right, let's go to California, and Beatrice, you're on the air.
1: Hello, Art.
0: Hello.
1: Hello. If I were invisible, I would first spy on the Illuminati and Black Ops to see what they're up to. And the second thing I would do is I would follow and scare JC. Whenever he's about to do something wrong or tell somebody off, I'd say out of nowhere, "Do you really want to do that?" Or shame
0: you
1: on
0: know,
1: you.
0: In just the voice that you have right now, dear, all you'd have to do, here's what you do. You'd find JC, which wouldn't be that hard. In fact, I'd help you if I could. And you would take several pieces of Tupperware and simply float them around the room in JC's area. I think that'd do it. He'd just go right off the edge. And that laugh, too. You'd have to bring that laugh.
1: Yeah, that'd be a good one. But I wanted to point out that, in a sense, we already have invisibility with people who practice astral projection and remote viewing and things like that.
0: That may well be so. But the difference here is that, you know, with astral projection, you can't seem to do any material things.
1: That's
0: with the kind of invisibility they're talking about here, you know, you could take the piece of Tupperware and float it by JC's nose.
1: Yeah, that's right.
0: That would be the difference.
1: Yes. Okay.
0: All right. Thank you very much for the call, and you have a good night. East of the Rockies, you're on the air.
2: Hi, Art. Thanks for taking my call.
0: Sure.
2: I just wanted to point a couple things out. I'm a physics student at the University of Central Florida.
0: Yes.
2: And
0: sir.
2: I wanted to point out a couple things about your invisibility, which is...
0: it's not my invisibility.
2: I'm sorry?
0: It's not my invisibility. I'm reading a story here on the scientists that are doing this.
2: Well, the current invisibility that we have, which is it can make you invisible to things like radar, visible light, microwave, and these are all forms of energy. However, though, it does not get you around your physical properties, which are things like, believe it or not, each and every one of us has a small gravimetric field which can be detected. It's very, very difficult to do it on something as small as a human, but it can be done. I mean, obviously, it's a lot easier on planets and such. The other thing is, any time that a physical entity moves through any kind of body, whether it's a body of water, body of gas, or whatever, it leaves a wake. And an example of this is if you've ever stood on the side of the road and had a big rig go by and you get that blast of air.
0: Sure.
2: And, you know, of course, the other thing is just simply by being comprised of matter and energy, we actually make a small dent in the space-time continuum, which, once again, something as small as a human is extremely difficult to detect, but... You know,
0: I understand, Troy, the difficulty of all this, but it seems as though what is impossible today inevitably and almost absolutely becomes possible tomorrow or the day after.
2: Oh, you're absolutely right. In fact, you know, I was thinking about what would I do if I could be invisible. My answer is I'd go into the government vaults and find out what we really know, because I have a feeling that we've probably got technology already developed that's about that we're not going to see for 20 or 25 years.
0: All right, Troy, I've got to end it right there. Listen, everybody, this has been a blast. I'm Art Bell, and I have very much enjoyed filling in for George Norrie, and I'll be back tomorrow as well as the next day for the usual weekend fare. It's going to be a good weekend. So from Manila in the Philippines, Southeast Asia, you all have a good morning, afternoon, evening, whatever it is, wherever you are. From Manila, good night.
3: linguistic objects.
4: Greetings from Cyberdelic Space. This is Lorenzo, and I'm your host here in the Psychedelic Salon. And can you believe it? I'm getting this part of the 1984 McKenna Workshop out to you just, I guess, about 2 days after I podcast part one. There are a couple reasons for it, including a somewhat timely announcement that I forgot to make 2 days ago, and the fact that I think there's really some interesting material here that I just listened to, and I think you might want to hear it right now yourself. Also, I want to send a big thank you out to David M., who just now sent in a generous donation to help with the expenses here in the salon. So, hey, thank you very much, David. Your help is most appreciated. Now, if you can remember where we left off in the last podcast, Terence McKenna was leading a small workshop sometime in 1984 and somewhere in Northern California. When we left him, he was just commenting on the need to integrate the scientific research with ayahuasca with the spiritual dimensions of the work. But you probably aren't expecting what he's about to come out with right now.
5: A dialectical process where both the ayahuasca experience and the scientific experience can be integrated.
6: Yeah, I don't regard. I'm not one of the noble savage people. I mean, I've spent too much time in the Amazon, and things go on that would curl your hair. I mean, there are people whose idea of a hilarious joke is to toss a dog in the fire, but I think there is something to be learned. You know, I mean, you can stand off and watch somebody tossing a dog in the fire for their own amusement and say, what, these people are barbarians. On the other hand, we carpet bomb Asian cities from 30,000 feet in the air. In the name of policy, we don't even call it fun. We're so alienated from what we're doing. So, you know, what to make of it?
7: Good point.
8: There are a couple things which interest me, and they follow very nicely on this. One is that I would like to hear you talk very briefly, perhaps, about the highlights of what you've called the invisible landscape. What are some of the things that stand out in that? And the other is that I get the impression that you have a very distinct idea of the direction in which we can evolve. And I wonder if you would say something about that direction, and perhaps those two topics converge.
6: Sort of converge. Well, without trying to solve the problem once and forever, let's just say man has a very strong Gnostic bent. And, you know, Gnosticism, dualism, the idea that you don't belong where you are, that you belong somewhere else, that this is not your world, that you're a stranger in it, is symptomatic in modern parlance of what's called alienation. You're supposed to like where you are. You're supposed to see yourself as part of the seamless fabric of being and that sort of thing. However, the people who take that position, that alienation is symptomatic of neurosis, don't realize that the cultural momentum of the last 500 years has made the Gnostic myth a reality. In other words, we have become a menace not only to ourselves but to the planet. And the only way that both parties can save themselves is by a separation. And this, on one level, is the greatest crisis that biology has faced since animals left the ocean for the land. On another level, it appears inevitable in the present social context that we are going to go to space. But we are, the birth pangs of doing this are very destructive. For instance, and I'm sure you've heard me say this, that civilization is a 10,000-year dash to space with the potential to destroy yourselves. History is the departure of a species for the stars, but it takes 10 to 15,000 years, a moment of biological and geological time. But in that 10 to 15,000 year period, if you happen to be unlucky enough to be born somewhere in there, it's going to look like it's all up for grabs. We are creatures of information and the imagination. The monkey, we are already beginning to transform and shed. We don't look like the other monkeys, and we look less like them all the time. We are humanness, may not even be a monkey quality. It may be something that was synergized in the monkeys, but that is taking, that has an inner life of its own. In other words, we, since the early 1950s, have had a notion of the structure of DNA and this sort of thing. Well, it's perfectly obvious that within a century of the discovery of DNA, any species which makes that discovery takes possession of its own form. And we are going to do that in the next 50 years. We are going to design the kind of people that we want to be. And if we don't want to be people, we will design that out of the picture. I think of the picture that the mushroom has of the human species is much more like a coral reef. In other words, it sees our artifactria as contiguous with our flesh. We make a distinction. Yeah. But what it sees is an animal which takes in raw material and excretes it in ideological molds. That's what we do. We turn ideas into facts on all levels. And this cannot go on any longer on the surface of the planet with the levels of energy and control that we have brought to bear, because we are now in a position to destroy the whole Earth or to sculpt, to turn it into a Disneyland, which is a kind of destroying of the Earth. So we have become a toxic force in planetary biology. We feel it and the planet feels it. What must happen is there has to be a cleavage, and a birth is a good metaphor, because an infant being born can hardly face the experience with anything other than trepidation, the weightless state, the effortless nurturing, the complete immersion in a support system. All that is ending in earthquakes and spasms and pain and anguish, which must look like a death process. And yet it's a life process. It is necessary for the mother and the child that this cleavage take place. And this is now happening on a mass cultural level for us. To be who we want to be, we have to leave the planet. It, as Joyce says in Finnegan's Wake, up nient, prospector, you sprout all your worth and woof your wings.
9: Then couldn't you say that all of the higher forms are in all of the lower forms simultaneously?
6: Yes, what's the word for that? Implicate. Yes. They are implicate in the lower forms. That's right. But I don't know. It's a great challenge to us to fulfill the things that we can imagine we are capable of. Our imagination is really the sail of the soul, and the question is, where will that sail take us if we will but let it?
8: Well, what is the imagination, or what is its relationship to the unconscious of which you've spoken?
6: Well, its relationship to the unconscious, I suppose it is the unconscious made conscious. In other words, all the mythologies, I think it's Marsiliad in Dreams and Mysteries, he talks about the evolution of human flight and says, it talks about first about shamanic flight, and then the notion of the dirigible and the Wright flyer and the spaceship. And he says these ontologically self-transforming images of flight say far more about the nature of the human soul than they do about technology. This is, again, this idea of James Joyce's, that man would become dirigible. I haven't mentioned the flying saucer here this morning, but this is one of the things that I think is very interesting. I think flying saucers have been the province of very dubious intellectual cadres for probably long enough, and that it really should be looked at as a totality symbol which haunts human history in the same way that Alfred North Whitehead thought that the color dove gray haunted human history. In other words, it's a thing always present. It is the symbol of the ontological transformation of the human species, and it always takes upon itself the accoutrements of the current cultural myth so that it can be seen as the intercession of the Immaculate Conception or the descent of an angel, or the current myth is that there are probably advanced civilizations somewhere in the universe, and so that this is what it is. It's really nothing so trivial, you know. It is the alchemical object. It is the blind spot in the consciousness of the race. And it has to be the blind spot because it is a mystery. All appetition for the future is an appetition for this modality of super freedom that comes from transcending the limitations of dimension. That's why we are so riddled with apocalyptic mythology, because we really do have a prescience about what is going to happen to us. We really do sense at a very deep level that the linear extrapolation of our historical and cultural tendencies does not give a true picture of the future, that the major factor which will shape the future is uncertainty, and that we have never yet created a method for integrating that uncertainty and planning for it. Novelty is the thing that continually overturns all efforts to project toward a given end state.
8: Mm-hmm. So is it correct to say then that our evolution will be, or can be seen as, our reclaiming more of the landscape of the unconscious?
6: Yes, absolutely. That's what it is. That is our world. Our world is in our minds. You know, the kingdom of God is within you. That's the wrap. But the point is then, you know, to get a lease nailed down somewhere in the world of the imagination so that you can be part of it. Yes, the planet is simply a precursor of what we will project outward when we have the ability to do so, and this is coming soon.
10: How would you propose to accelerate the evolution of language?
6: I think that we have to make a very reasoned case to the establishment that the psychedelic drugs have to be looked at in a non-hysterical manner by experts, and we don't know who the experts are. They may not be pharmacologists, they may turn out to be linguists, or they may turn out to be jugglers, but we have to recognize that what we're talking about when we're talking about the advancement of human evolution is the evolution of the human mind, and these drugs and before the argument was whether it should be called a hallucinogen or a psychedelic or an entheogen, or they were just called consciousness-expanding drugs. And that really, as a phenomenological description, is more useful than these other things. They expand consciousness. Well, therefore, we should be really bearing down on them, because the problem is we don't have enough consciousness, and we don't know how to direct it and sculpt it and orient it toward our own salvation. So we can't just take our mental states as given, as somehow sacrosanct, and therefore not to be tampered with. We have to actually begin to engineer them. And Arthur Koestler has made this point. This is not big news, but there's some resistance to it. Again, I think a recursion of dualism in a more dangerous form, the dualism of the natural and the unnatural. Yoga is natural, drugs are unnatural. All these dichotomies, I mean, who can argue with the notion that dualism is the root of all evil? How could it be otherwise?
11: A question relating to this is that there's something, we have all this choice, we have all this power, and yet we are also prone to a great many powerful mistakes. And there's the element of that which happens spontaneously through us. And this is part of that dichotomy too. Where do we leave off engineering and let that which is beyond us do it through us?
6: You mean the thing which is leading?
11: Yeah.
6: Well, we need to open a more coherent dialogue with the thing which is leading. Again, the reason I'm somewhat immune to political anxiety and that sort of thing is because I really do believe there is a control system that is larger than any human institution. I don't believe that the evolution of fate on this planet is in the hands of the Communist Party, the Catholic Church, the Jews, Wall Street. It isn't in no one. Is in charge. What is in charge is the most intelligent life form on the planet, which happens to be transhuman, not human. We have had for some time now the concept of the collective unconscious. What we need now to think in terms of the collective consciousness of the race, which is not passive. It's not just the storage place of old memories and myths and that kind of thing. It is more like an intellecty. It guides. It opens avenues to certain choices and precludes avenues to other choices. You know, I think it was in Mysterium Conjunctionis that Jung said, the unconscious has 1,000 ways of terminating a life that has become meaningless. A chilling notion. And what he meant was, you know, you'll step off a curb and be hit by a bus because you didn't look. But the real analysis is that a decision had been made at a higher control level to just fling you away. Well, how much more disturbing it is to think that that could be possible on a global level. So we have to open a dialogue and no longer, you know, all these words, intuition, artistic vision, trance, means like poetry. These are all ways of trying to have a dialogue with the control mechanism. And the psychedelic drugs, especially psilocybin, I think lay that open. We need to have professional facilitators of dialogue. We need to understand who is speaking. We only now have possibilities, you know, that the voice that speaks on psilocybin is an out-and-out extraterrestrial, you know, with its own history, its own evolutionary standards, etc., that it is what Jung would call an autonomous portion of the psyche that has slipped beyond the ego's control, meaning that you're crazy, or at least that you are experiencing a form of consciousness not validated by this society.
8: I want to stick something in there too. Yeah. I agree with your analysis, but I don't share the same faith that we will inevitably make it as a species, because what I see happening in the collective conscious unconsciousness, or that unconscious becoming conscious, is a struggle over whether to live or to die. And although I believe and hope certainly it decides, or we decide for life, I don't see that as inevitable.
6: Well, this is the question, is God mad? You know, are we living in a universe run by a mad god where the choice for death could be made as easily as the choice for life? This is what the Gnostics of the Hellenistic era feared.
8: This is quite what I'm saying, though, really, because I think a subordinate consciousness, but it's made up of all of us. So our individual decisions and consciousness, I don't think, are irrelevant to the totality.
6: Well, is it built up of, is it a bottom-up thing or a top-down thing?
8: I think it's a both. I don't see how, in this level of talking about it, you can really separate out all the elements. I mean, if you talk about cells in your body, they don't go off and live a life of their own. It's all coordinated, but it isn't coordinated by one thing in the body. The whole body coordinates itself, and each fellows as part of that coordination. I mean, you say the same thing.
6: Yes, that's right. Yes, I see what you're saying.
9: How do we find a local Iowa sparrow?
7: These are not the ones.
6: Well, I'll tell you. a few years ago, we bought 10 acres in Hawaii and moved as many of these Peruvian drug plants as we could get in there. So that was 4 or 5 years ago. Now those plants are grown, and hopefully the next time we go back to Hawaii, we'll be able to produce ayahuasca. We're calling it Hawaii-awasca. Other than that, I don't know what to tell you. These things, the botanists don't think in terms of live plants. They always make voucher specimens. So we were, in 1982 or 1, whenever it was, we were really the first expedition looking at Amazonian psychobotany that really put emphasis on live plants. And we got out hundreds of them, you know. But then growing them, they can only be grown in greenhouses or in a subtropical environment. But eventually, we're hoping that researchers who want to grow the plants can buy stock from a place like that and not have the expense of having to send an expedition to the Amazon.
9: I was trying to get Harner to build a shamanic institute in Ecuador. And it was just an interesting idea that we were passing back and forth.
6: Well, when we originally conceived this idea of a psychobotanical farm, we bought land near Florencia in the state of Caquetá in Colombia. And then it became politically unfriendly to foreign scientists, and so we stayed away for years. And then I just read last week 13 tons of cocaine was busted in Colombia, and it was all in Caquetá. So I assume it'll be years before it's cooled down enough to do it there. And I like the idea of doing it in Hawaii. The Amazon is so difficult an environment to carry out even minimal field studies in, that it's very hard to do much other than interview the informants, collect the vouchers, collect the drugs, and get out. Because after 2 or 3 weeks, you're really beginning to show the strain. I mean, it's hard to sleep in hammocks, so you go into a kind of never asleep, never awake, and the strange diet, and the intestinal problems, insect toxins. People are not always 100% cooperative and honest. numerous problems. And since we were not ethnographers or anthropologists per se, our real focus was on the plants and the drugs. So hopefully in Hawaii, a more commodious and low-key atmosphere can be created for experimenting with these things. This relates to your question, which is how can a group of people create an experimental context for doing these drugs with an eye toward making some kind of progress or getting something out of it? And it's a real challenge. We were amazed when we went to Peru and began taking ayahuasca. We had never taken drugs with groups of 30 people, you know. We had either taken them alone or one or two people, or occasionally with 100,000 other people at a rock concert. But the notion of 30 or 40, it's very intense. And without a tradition, it will be even more demanding. But it's important to do. The whole problem in psychedelic research is the reluctance to have human subjects in the picture. You know, as soon as that begins happening, the institutions and the government and people's wish to make careers rather than to actually do original work, a whole bunch of factors come into play that make it very, very frustrating. And yet, the LD50 in rats, the absolute structural determinations, the botany, the chemistry, the linguistic studies, you can only go so far with this stuff. the real thing is, what does it do?
12: I think that's partly because in the sciences, human experience is considered a valid subject of study, and so that's so people don't ask those questions because, well, you can't quantitate it, and you can't.
6: That's right.
13: Well, why don't you get bold and get the mental health grant to do it?
6: Well, I think this is Dennis's notion, what he wants to do, really, and I think he has Frank Barr interested and some other people, is return one more time, at least, to the Amazon and study them taking it, and actually take blood samples and study diet and get a full biomedical study of what's going on. And that should be sufficient data then that you could get a grant for human experimentation in this country. All this remains to be done. The work is just beginning to be done on psychedelics. Essentially, the botany is now well in hand. There are only botanical details now. But the chemistry, the pharmacology, the neurophysiology, the psychology, these are just wide open areas.
9: I'd like to take the opportunity to thank you for doing what you're doing. I can't remember since sitting like this in India being so enlivened by what's going on today.
6: Oh, well, thank you very much. I would like to hear from some of you who have been so silent. People who are either appalled that we're this deep into this.
10: Let me preface a question. All right. From my own meditative experience, I feel like I'm just beginning to get to a point where I can feel how energy and stillness are both necessary. And in like the existential phenomenological sense, they co-constitute one another. They cannot be one without the other. And by energy, I mean all its forms too, including mind, as you, for me, it was good to hear another way of saying that mind, the idea of mindfulness or citta in the yoga philosophy, that is a reality to someone else too, is comforting. Including the intellectual stuff, all that form. In your experience with these cultures, these different cultures, is there I hear a lot about the energy side, the form, etc. Is there any stillness work? Is there any, is stillness sacred? Is there a meditative, quote unquote, tradition or
6: Oh, yeah, for sure. Yes, it doesn't call itself that. It calls itself trance. But trance is not a state of unconsciousness. It's, in fact, a state of full alertness, but you can't move. And you don't experience this as paralysis because you don't care to move. But yes, I think that there must be stillness for these things to manifest. One of the most puzzling things about psychedelic drugs is trying to teach people how to invoke the modality. People have the attitude toward drugs that if you take them, they will work. And this is not true at all, especially with drugs where a modality like mind is what you're attempting to conjure. So that, you know, a drug will potentiate you for a vision state, but a number of other things have to be present. Energy and stillness being, I think, the two most important ones. And then a third factor, which is the invocation. You must invoke it in some way. And it's hard to explain what that is. It's sort of like, you know, the difference between being alone and with someone. Though you are alone taking the drug, you have to assume the I-thou tension. And then you will discover the thou on the other end of the equation.
10: Yes.
6: And so the stilling will allow this. And it's almost sensory deprivation is what's required. Not in the formal sense of a tank or anything like that. But you must sit still in darkness. And you must look at your closed eyelids with the expectation of seeing something, and then you will.
10: Within the culture, a spoken discipline about mental stillness and the importance of that, or talking about the drugs or plants in terms that would be a positive thing, or I'm just curious.
6: I think that the context is isolation. That's what they would say about this. They say, well, we go into isolation. We put ourselves away. We put ourselves into a tree or a cult hut or something like that and do not move around a lot.
13: I think it cannot be compared. It's a completely different culture, and
6: Well, this question, though, of the role of hallucinogens in Taoist practice is not well understood. If you know James Ware's book, the attention given to fungi is out of all proportion. I mean, their pharmacopoeia was largely fungal. There are no known psilocybin mushrooms from China reported. However, this is a place for somebody to make a quick reputation, I bet. If you chose carefully where you went to look, I'll bet you would find it, because we know Staphylococcus cubensis is in Thailand, Laos, and there is no reason at all that it shouldn't be in southern China. And it was in southern China that the Taoist pharmacopoeia was evolved and elaborated.
7: It's in the art.
13: He wrote a couple of papers. I have a copy.
6: Strickman, yeah. Yes. Oh, yes. Yes, he's doing very interesting work in all of this.
13: He's in Germany, President.
6: I think that hallucinogens are basic to humanness and always have been. You know, Carl Ruck and Wasson wrote a very convincing book to show that the Eleusinian mysteries were an ergot, a cult of ergot intoxication. I thought that sounded totally crazy before I read the book. I thought that it was going to be some flung-together case that would convince nobody. Actually, I can't believe that it's anything else. Having read the book, the evidence is overwhelming. Well, Eleusis was the central wellspring of mystery for the Western mind for 2,000 years. Everybody who was anybody went to Eleusis and had the experience. And there were times when the mystery was profaned to the point that writers can speak of wealthy Athenians who had the mystery in their house, were able to offer it to their guests after dinner. Well, what kind of mystery is this? And John Allegro wrote a much less convincing book, The Sacred Mushroom and the Cross, trying to say that Christianity itself was a mushroom cult. In fact, going much further than that, saying that Christ himself was in fact no person at all, but a system of coded epigrams for a mushroom. His case is harder to judge because it depends on a knowledge of Aramaic philology. But my brother has suggested to me, and in fact has set an outline for a book. He believes that consciousness itself arose in the higher primates in a feedback relationship with hallucinogenic plants. In other words, he would go much further than Wasson, who's saying religion was caused by a relation. He's saying thought itself was caused by monkeys relating to these plants. And we know from laboratory experiments that if you set monkeys in a situation where they can smoke DMT by just walking up to a pipette and taking a hit, that 20% of the monkeys will refuse food and water in preference to that. Well, now, so yes, that's us. We'd rather be stoned. And so having this predilection, apparently it's simply the shift is what they like. They like the thrill the shift of modality from down to up and up to down. But you stretch that out over 100,000 years, and the next thing you know, you have the integral calculus and the 384-byte chip and all the rest of it. So it may be that humanness is a symbiotic relationship between certain plants and certain monkeys, and that you don't have humanness unless you have the plants and the monkeys together. This is why we may be the heirs of an inhuman culture. In Colombia, once I saw a graffiti, and my Spanish, I can't get it right, but there was a picture of a mushroom, and it said, "Without this, you are not yourself." So this is Arthur Koestler, I think it was in The Ghost in the Machine, said very clearly that he felt there was no hope for the human species without chemical intervention, that we cannot be the sharp-fanged monkey and the possessor of atomic weapons, and that we're going to have to chemically intervene to mute the monkey proclivities. And it may be true, but the depth of their influence upon us, our thought systems, language, I hold the peculiar opinion that language preceded meaning by millennia, that long before people could communicate, they discovered how interesting the small mouth noises were and made them for each other as a form of entertainment, which then bifurcated into chanting and singing. But it was very late in this experimenting with small mouth noises that someone got the idea that you could assign a meaning to a certain mouth noise, and everybody would agree that that's what that noise meant, and then you could discuss things. So, we are creatures of language and thought, and probably because these drugs, these plants, first kicked that over in us.
13: I'd like to go back to the drugs and consciousness idea. I'm just stop right there for a minute. There's several ways that a person could take that notion, really, and several different directions that you go in with it. On the one hand, you could be suggesting that the experience itself of a hallucinatory state is such a different experience from normal waking consciousness that it demands thought to come to terms with it. And I don't think that's a very tenable line, because the dream state itself would have similar experiences, and we know that chimpanzees and lower primates are dreaming, so that doesn't seem to be too far. The other way would be to say it's the actual communication with more developed intelligence that is inducing thought in our species, the way we're doing that now with chimpanzees and teaching them sign language, and they're starting to develop humor and things like that.
6: Mm-hmm.
13: If you want to go that way too, then you have to then get to how did that being itself develop consciousness and start to. I mean, it's an interesting line, but I don't think it would stop there. I'm wondering where you wanted to.
6: The way I think of it is a third possibility, a kind of a geometric model, which is just to say, here you have a grid called experience of the world, and then we have waking. So that's a dot on the grid. Then we have dreaming. That's another dot on the grid. But you can't construct a three-dimensional reality till you have a third dot. And this is what the psychedelic experience is providing. It's providing a reference point for the production of new metaphor. Mm. So that you really notice this with acid, it isn't the taking of LSD that is so important. It's the talking about it. That having, in other words, the reference point. Remember when we were all freaks and all we talked about was how in the light of acid everything was thus and so and thus and so and thus and so, and it took about 5 years, longer for some of us, to assimilate that, so we no longer had to run around saying how everything was in the light of LSD. We had integrated that point on the grid, and I think that's what it is we tap into worlds of experience, and each world of experience stretches our metaphors, is a boot in the tail for further evolution of language. And that's all the evolution we have now. I said this earlier, but it's a point worth making again. It isn't culture that's changing and carrying everything with it. It's language that's changing, and it carries culture with it. Culture lags far behind. But the evolution of language is the evolution of reality. And this is a cliche, but the challenge of the cliche is to make it operational, so that, like God, when you utter a word, it becomes so. You know.
14: Do you see what do you reflect on in terms of the origins of the use of hallucinogens in that whole scheme of sort of the negative or the you're talking a great deal about the sort of evolutionary potentials, and I'm curious about examples
6: negative of potentials.
14: Yeah, negative potentials and how we deal with those and foresee them.
6: Well. The only answer I can give is probably not a very good one. The forces of... let me put it a different way. The government gets to everything first. And they have been at the problem you ask for 20 years with an amazing little success.
14: I worked for the Department of Interior for a while. I can tell you why.
6: Well, there are many reasons why. But it doesn't seem very pervertible. They were very excited at first, you know. But then, and I think what they got into, although perhaps you can say more about this because you probably follow the literature, they like to give psychedelic drugs to people and then hypnotize them and then get them to do terrible things which they wouldn't remember later. And claims were made that this was possible or being done, but it certainly didn't seem to come into wide application. They also looked at, during the Vietnam War, they built artillery shells which would deliver aerosol DMT. They envisioned dropping one of these aerosol DMT bombs on a Vietnamese town. Everyone falling into this intense hallucinogenic state, and they could just roll right in. But like plans in the 1960s, radicals, there was the fantasy of poisoning water supplies with LSD.
14: Right.
6: Well, it just turns out that there are chemical factors and buffering problems, and it just is not very easy to do these things. I suppose maybe I'm too sanguine about it, and irrationally so, because when I asked this question of the mushroom entity, the perversion of this, I was told that it was good in such a Platonic sense that you could only approach it if you were good. So that it was like ethical mercury, the grasping hand would find that it flowed right through it, and there was nothing left. But I may be God's fool, you know. That may be. I mean, certainly we know the Nazis used scopolamine as a truth serum, although now when you look at the data on scopolamine, it's not very impressive. People don't, they lie as much as they tell the truth, so it's a little puzzling as to why. But definitely...
15: It's language. It's called the truth serum, right?
6: That's right. That's right.
16: Also, I have something to do with what James calls the cognitive imperative, that things happen because we believe things happen.
6: That's right.
16: And so a lot of the use of all these things may depend a great deal on what people believe will happen when they use.
6: And also technology is the production, is the, you could think of it as the residue of the workings of the imagination. And the imagination is under the control of the superego or the overmind. So that I think technology has a weird way of always escaping the intentions of those who are working with it. A perfect example would be the chip, which makes possible the personal computer. That thing was developed under contract to the Air Force by, I think, Sperry Rand. And when it was finally finished, it didn't work right. It was far too slow. They wanted it for guidance systems of missiles and this kind of thing. He said, this thing is 1,000 times too slow. It's just baloney. It's worthless. Toss it in the wastebasket. But somebody said, but wait a minute. You know what you could do with this? And created, you know, an information revolution that must be absolutely appalling to the forces that wish to control. I have an Apple II computer and a $350 modem, and I can access the Defense Department databases. I can access the complete shelf list of the Library of Congress, all chemical abstracts, in short, all information in the world I can access from my living room in Sonoma County, and so can anyone else who buys $1,000 worth of equipment. This was not part of the plan. This is, in fact, a terrifying thing. And, my God, these computer networks where, as an example, a few years ago, someone invented a device. This is an anecdote, but it'll give you the idea. Someone invented a little device which looked like a ballpoint pen. And it was a small cybernetic device that could be programmed with a category, like, let's say, stamp collector or sadomasochist. And when you wore this pen, if you got near anyone else who was wearing a similar device programmed with the same word, your pen would begin flashing a little light. The notion was that these things could be sold to people who hang out in singles bars and would create a dimension neither public nor private, a new dimension where people of similar interests could get together completely. So isn't that interesting? And this thing had a range of 20 feet. Okay, so now comes $1,000 worth of cybernetic equipment and the telephone, and it's the same device. It doesn't clip into your shirt pocket, but we've extended the range to include the entire planet.
8: Oh, you can have a search program on it too.
6: Oh, you do. You go into these. You go into these computer networks, and you say, you know, who listed that they were interested in mushrooms, psychedelics, psilocybin, consciousness-altering drugs, hallucinogens, and then out of 70,000 users on the network, in 4.5 seconds, it tells you that 12 people listed one or some of those words. You immediately type a little letter to each one, shoot it off through the system, and you're in contact with those people. This makes conspiracy on a level almost impossible to conceive, a form of liberation. And these kinds of hardwired technologies are simply patriarchal follow-ons to the feminizing of consciousness that is happening in drugs. In other words, you can almost think of drugs as the software and cybernetics as the hardware of what is being done. But vast areas are being opened up for human interaction, completely unregulated by any kind of institution. And these will create new kinds of social realities.
14: And the computer have a psychedelic experience.
6: Right. It is a psychedelic, it's a hardwired psychedelic experience. People tend to think of computers as masculine, I guess because the first generation of people who built them were male. But what they actually are the mysterious mama matrix of information. It is like the unconscious made conscious. The unconscious is ceasing to be unconscious. All information is rising into this dimension of accessibility, so that you need not wonder how many people died of tuberculosis in Western Nepal last year. You just key into the biomedical index and you find out. So, and this seems to me, you know, the word psychedelic has been attached to the drugs and confined. But many things are psychedelic. Anything which expands, adumbrates, aids, and supports consciousness is psychedelic, if we take the word down to its Greek roots. So this is very exciting.
17: You're listening to The Psychedelic Salon, where people are changing their lives one thought at a time.
4: While I realized that there was a wealth of interesting ideas in this talk that I could comment on, the geek in me just has to go back to when Terrence was describing an internet experience back in 1984. And I know that there are quite a few of our fellow saloners who were also

in Dublin, and then I proceeded to show her that I could access the card catalog as words filled the screen one letter at a time over my little 300 baud dial-up modem. And like you right now, I suspect that she was less than impressed. But if you were there back then when the net was just coming alive, you know exactly how exciting those days and late nights were. There is one thing I feel the need to comment about, however, and that is when Terence said, "To be who we have to be, we have to leave the planet." Now, a few years ago, I was on board with the space migration people, but I no longer hold any hope that we humans are going to be able to physically populate other planets. And I can already hear some of our fellow Solaners screaming that I'm wrong, but once you spend some time studying the problem, it becomes pretty obvious that the requirements for human life support are simply too massive to be practical. But I have another problem with space migration as well. You see, when I think of going on a holiday, I dream of a Pacific island, not taking a long ride in a metal tube hurling through space. And in my wildest dreams, I can't conceive of a planet I could travel to that would be more desirable than a trip to New Zealand. So, at least for me, any thoughts of leaving the planet will be confined to trips into entheospace, psychedelic voyages, if you will. Which, by the way, can be as harrowing, enchanting, and captivating as any physical space adventures could be. And I do find it interesting, though, that both Terence and Timothy Leary had dreams and fantasies about space migration. Which is why I think that solid, down-to-earth minds like those of Bruce Damer are so important right now, because they fuse the reality of hard-nosed science with the flights of poetic fancy of people like Terence McKenna. And in case you weren't able to attend one of Bruce's recent talks in the UK, you'll still be able to hear him here in podcast land, first of all in September when Shamanic Freedom Radio returns. I believe Niall will be playing the October Gallery talk. And later this fall in the salon here, I plan on playing Bruce's Buddha Field Festival talk. Also, some of our EU saloners will have a chance to catch Bruce live, where he will be presenting the opening keynote of the Cognitive Intelligence in Games conference in Copenhagen, Denmark on the 18th of August. And following that, he'll be co-chairing sessions on the Origin of Life and the Evo Grid at the Afterlife 12 conference in Odense, Denmark on the 19th through the 23rd of August. So if you'd like to meet up with Bruce in Denmark, you can reach him through his website, www.damer.com, D-A-M-E-R, or on Facebook and make some arrangements to get together. So if you want to debate the possibilities and the hows and whys of human spaceflight, you ought to get in touch with Bruce, and because he's spent a lot of time working with NASA and even some former moonwalking astronauts, and they've had a big influence on his thinking about these things. And talking about how we see things in this world, I want to mention the work of one of our fellow Solaners, FX. And I hope I'm pronouncing that right. He spells it E-H-P-H-E-X. And he has a new CD of his poetry out that's titled Life, Dreams, and Poetic Beats, which is, I think, just now being released today. And FX has posted a link to one of the tracks titled Liberation to listen to for free, and I highly recommend it. When you hear this piece, you may think it's the short McKenna rap at the end that caught my attention, but that's not really what drew me into the piece. You see, FX, at least I think when he wrote and recorded this poem, and maybe right now today, is 33 years old. And even though he and I have had completely different lives, different backgrounds, I'm struck at how very similar our emotional lives were at age 33. I still have some things that I wrote when I was 33, and they sound very much like FX's work. My point being that underlying the cultures we're embedded in here, there are some very fundamental human values or emotions or states of mind that are really universal. There really is no difference between us at our most basic selves, and I find that very encouraging. So if you go to the program notes for this podcast, you'll find a link to Liberation by FX, and I hope you get a chance to check it out.
Finally, I want to once again mention the new album by Chai.

Michael Hayuk, whose song El Alien is our theme song here in the salon. As I mentioned in my last podcast, my dear friend Jacques Oliver is the man behind the Chateau Hayuk music. And due to some bad luck, Jacques has to raise some money in a hurry and is trying to do so by selling his new CD titled Nature Loves Courage. That's all one word. And just now we heard Terrence McKenna talking about his botanical preserve in Hawaii and his hope for it to be a place where some of these rare and exotic plant species could be grown and propagated. And for a while, after Terrence died, the garden wasn't tended as well as it should have been. But now Jacques is working with Terrence's family to restore it to its pristine state. And so he's become a caretaker gardener at Terrence McKenna's old house in Hawaii. So if you can, it would be really cool if you can give Jacques a helping hand. And I'm sure you'll enjoy his music as well. And I'll link to all that on the program notes for this podcast as well. Well, that's going to do it for today. And so again, I'll close by reminding you that this and most of the podcasts from the salon are freely available for you to use in your own audio projects under the Creative Commons Attribution Non-Commercial Share-Alike 3.0 license. And if you have any questions about that, just click the Creative Commons link at the bottom of the Psychedelic Salon webpage, which you can find at psychedelicsalon.org. At least that'll transfer you to the blog. And if you're interested in the philosophy behind the salon, you can hear about it in my novel, The Genesis Generation, which is available as an audiobook that you can download at genesisgeneration.us. And for now, this is Lorenzo signing off from Cyberdelic Space. Be well, my friends.

from the high desert in the great American Southwest. I bid you all good evening, good morning, good afternoon, whatever the case may be, wherever you are in the world. There are so many time zones out there. There is actually more than 24. There are places where it's actually the half hour when it's the hour everywhere else. Wild out there. But it's a wild world we live in, isn't it? All right, about to kick it off for us, Saturday, Sunday. It is so it really is great to be here. If you check out my webcam, which is on the coasttocoastam.com website, you will see a photograph I took late this afternoon, which I thought was kind of cool. I've got a camera mounted out back behind my house, and this looks out across the, well, sort of what is my backyard, a wall, and then out into the desert. And I thought it was kind of a cool time of the afternoon, so I snapped a photograph. That's on the webcam right now. There is, of course, Fast Blast that you may avail yourself of. That's also on the website. You go up there and click, and you can send me a message with a question, a statement, a rant, whatever. Okay, there was a picture on the Coast to Coast AM website this last week, and, you know, many times I'm going to find myself obviously talking about things that have occurred during the week. And last week, at some point, there was a picture that rocked me back, or a set of pictures, more likely. And these are obviously NASA pictures. They were obviously taken from space. And I'm telling you, I just about lost it when I saw them. Now, I know that the Antarctic and the Arctic have been melting. However, I had not had it graphically displayed for me in the manner that it is graphically displayed. So I called tonight Powers That Be with the website and had them put it back up, in fact, on the front page of the website. It's a picture from space of our world, specifically of the Arctic. And there's two pictures, one taken in 1990 and the other in 1999. I have no idea with reference to what for what reason it was done during the week. I'm sure there was a relevant guest, but my God, look at these photographs. In 1990, it's all white. It's all ice. It's all snow. It's what you would expect of the Arctic. And now in 1999, I should say now, it's been several years since, if you'll look at the photograph, you will see mostly blue and very little white. Most of the Arctic, or the majority of the Arctic, I guess it would be fair to say, to the eye, to my eye, has melted, and now it's water. With this going on at the top of the world, and the incredible calving going on at the bottom of the world, it is clear we are in the middle of a really big change. So I had them put the pictures back up. I mean, go up there, and I have no idea why they originally had them up, what it was in reference to, but it really doesn't matter. Your eyes will tell you the story. 1990 and 1999. Wow. We are in the middle of some big kind of change. Reminding you, if you have a guest you'd like to see on the air, or you are a guest with a really cool story, you can email me. I'm artbell@mindspring.com. Two email addresses, actually, artbell@mindspring.com or artbell@aol.com. Looking around the world a little bit now, a Palestinian woman wrapped in explosives has blown herself up. It occurred Saturday inside a seaside restaurant popular with both Arabs and Jews, killing 19 bystanders, including 4 children. The bombing prompts new calls for Israel to act on threats to expel Yasser Arafat. In other words, toss him out of the country. Our president branded a bombing in Israel that killed 19 Saturday as despicable, saying the attack was a reminder of the Palestinians' need to combat terrorism. Arnold went on the attack Saturday denouncing the latest sexual harassment allegations made against him as untrue and charging that all of the 11th hour accusations were intended to wreck his campaign for governor. And it remains to be seen, of course, whether it will do that, but we'll know soon, won't we? In Las Vegas last night, word reaching us, you know, the premier Las Vegas act now for some time has been Siegfried and Roy. And as you must know by now, illusionist Roy Horn
of that duo remains in the hospital. He's in critical condition Saturday, one day after a tiger attacked him during a show. It reached up, it was said, on Matt's site, Matt Drudge, and dragged him off like a rag doll. Authorities say they still really don't know what his chances for recovery are, but he's still alive now. But it grabbed him by the neck. My God, it was awful. It was my understanding it was the first time that particular tiger had been on stage. Can you imagine that? Can you imagine that? A tiger just grabbing you by the neck. And you can easily imagine the injuries that would result from that. And, of course, I've been following the story that broke this week of Rush Limbaugh and the allegations of the abuse of painkillers. Good Lord. Talk about a rush to judgment. Sorry for that, but it was a rush to judgment. After all, without the facts, and we really don't have the facts yet, do we? Without them being known yet, crucifixion would already seem to have occurred in the media. That's right, crucifixion. You know, I'm really not a Republican or a Democrat. In fact, really, I'm a registered libertarian. And I have been now for over a decade. Beyond my core beliefs, you know, in the sanctity of individual privacy and behavior and a lot more that make me a libertarian, I've started to notice for some time now that what used to be polite discourse between the right and the left politically has turned blood mean. I mean blood mean. Unbridled joy at the sometimes flawed human behavior of anybody who doesn't share our point of view of the world, politically or whatever. Well, there's a nasty streak that's crept into people who used to simply disagree or agree to disagree or whatever, and it's really nasty out there, kind of like sharks who see the red tint in the water, particularly when someone who has achieved. Someone like Rush, for example, who, whether you agree or disagree with him, is obviously enormously talented, enormously talented. To sit in that seat every day for that many years, just enormously talented. God, we really love to try and bring people down, don't we? Why is that anyway? Why do we do that? You know, Rush and I work for the same company. And the words I say now have nothing to do with anything my company said to me, which is zero, by the way. We're both talk show hosts, and I just can't tell you how much respect I have for what Rush has achieved over the years. Man, what a haul it's been. I know myself what a media feeding frenzy is like. It's awful, awful. But you mark my words, Rush will get through all of this just fine, like the pro he is. And to those of you who take so much joy at the man's situation, all I can say is shame on you.

In mere moments, we are going to open the lines, and for half an hour, you can blast away about anything you want to talk about. So stand by for that. Now, one of the world's greatest mysteries, and I don't say that lightly, crop circles are one of the world's greatest mysteries. They haven't been solved, other than a couple guys with chains and boards. The important ones, the big ones, were not done, have not been done by human beings. There's no question about it. It was a big one just cropped up, so to speak, in Ohio. Ohio farmer Dale Mark has a crop circle in his soybean field. You ought to see it. Passengers flying overhead in a private airplane last week discovered the whole thing. And one part of the design seems to be a circle surrounding a triangle, whatever that might mean. Another resembling a peace sign, and a third looks like a bullseye. His wife, Mary Ellen, is puzzled because the circles are on land that's extremely difficult to get to from the road. She says, quote, it does make you wonder because there's no in or out. Researcher Jeffrey Wilson says the circle was created 4 to 5 weeks ago, even though it was only recently discovered. The ground is very isolated, and you can't see it from the roadway, he said. We think it would not be the place that a hoaxer would go because no one would see it. In addition, it would appear to be the real McCoy. In other words, it's been irradiated in some manner. Some kind of microwave energy or something very similar to microwave energy has created this. And we don't, of course, know what that is, but trust me when I tell you, there is nothing that I know of that man has short of perhaps something radiated from a satellite that might do this. Otherwise, this continues to be, this one in Ohio, the ones in Europe, the ones around the world that aren't done by guys with chains and boards, continue to be one of the biggest mysteries, in my opinion, in the world. Here's an interesting little story from the Goddard Space Flight Center. A satellite data since 1998 is indicating the bulge in the Earth's gravity field at the equator is growing. And scientists think that the ocean may hold the answer to the mystery of how the changes in the trends of Earth's gravity are occurring. Now, over the years, I've done a few programs in which people began to notice a change in magnetic north. And sure enough, you know, magnetic north does vary around a little bit. The magnetic field does shift a little bit, but it's been doing some pretty good jiggles lately. And by the way, if you haven't seen it yet, I think it's out now. No, I know it's out on DVD, The Core. There's a movie called The Core. Now, it is a science fiction movie about what would happen if the Earth's magnetic field stopped. Something we've talked about on this program more than just once. And in this fictional account, the Earth's magnetic field does stop. And I won't tell you any more about it than that, but it's really a pretty good movie. Pretty good, pretty darn good movie. Now, it didn't get a lot of attention when it was in the theaters, but I watched it all the way through, and I really enjoyed it. I thought The Core was an excellent movie. So while our real field does jiggle around a little bit, there have been various stories about what might happen if the Earth's magnetic field stopped. And there's a pretty good rendition in that movie of what would occur. It's pretty scary stuff. Now, the following is gossip, but it's pretty interesting gossip. It's from a Boeing, or said to be from a Boeing insider. Now, you never know. This could be pure BS, but I want to read it to you anyway. He says that Boeing is leaving our area. Most Puget Sound Sounders have already figured that out. They are slowly folding all their plants down, even have plans currently drawn to build large housing developments with the land they leave behind. Remember, all this is speculation. Boeing is a big deal for us. So it makes the area sad to lose so many jobs, but our cost of doing business is way high in the Seattle-Tacoma area, way too high for them to remain profitable there. But here is the real reason this departure is taking place. All their air transport is going to be drastically changed. They have developed highly reliable small personal transports. Get this. Freight, too, designed kind of like Star Trek to move individuals from point A to Z with materialization within certain short
areas, he said, of about 10 miles in radius to begin with. They plan to start with cargo. And then when the public, all of you, sees how well it goes, they're going to move on to people. They already know it works with people, but know that it's going to take a lot of PR to make people feel safe. He mentioned the transport areas are round disks. Imagine this, with different colors according to weight or size. He said it reminded him of a Twister game when you look at the grid. Example, you'd put a certain weight cargo on a red disk, and it would transfer to another red disk. These disks will start as platforms in main areas, but as time progresses, they plan for them to be like bus stops, close and easy access, with a pre-purchase of tickets on a smart card that would be read with all sorts of other info as you stand on the disk. Second, new generation of planes, which will be anti-gravity type planes that work totally differently than jets. No need for large airports. Mm-mm. They're reworking the future transportation and plan to bring all of this about in approximately the year 2010. These plans are smaller than the huge 777s, planes rather, that are now used, because it will be for people only, and like short-haul ferries, they will work so fast and easy, they'll just speed 50 people from any point to any point, so small city centers can be used as depots. So he says that's what's going on with Boeing. Indeed, just gossip. It is probably not true. However, one never knows. Wouldn't it be something if they were really on to something of that magnitude and they knew the entire aircraft industry was going to be completely different and we were all going to be transported like Star Trek, and that's why they're doing what they're doing. I rather think it's the first thing he said, but you never know. Mysterious tiles. That's right. Mysterious tiles have been turning up all over the U.S. They're about the size of license plates, and they come embedded in the street, and they all say the same thing. Here's what they say. Toynbee idea in Kubrick's 2001, resurrect dead on planet Jupiter. These are embedded in the streets. Toynbee idea in Kubrick's 2001, resurrect dead on planet Jupiter. Doug Wargall writes in the Kansas City Star that he first spotted one in his hometown in 1996, so they've been around for a while, and it's still there today, by the way. He did some internet research and found that there have been more than 130 actually, of these Toynbee tiles seen in at least 20 cities around the U.S., two in South America. In New York, around 50 tiles have been found. In Philadelphia, about 30. 20 have been spotted in Baltimore, 16 in D.C. Jeff Martin, supervisor of street maintenance and repair for Kansas City, says, when you look at it closely, you can see it's some kind of epoxy or maybe super hard plastic that's actually inlaid in the asphalt itself. To do this, he says, would require a lot of prep. You'd have to heat the road surface. You'd have to have special equipment. An operation like this would take some time, and if you wanted to avoid being seen while you were installing something like this, it would require some serious planning. Whoever did this has fairly sophisticated know-how. Now, what do you suppose that would mean? Toynbee idea in Kubrick's 2001, resurrect dead on planet Jupiter. UFOs are being seen in Myrtle Beach, South Carolina. Now, these are not kids. They're people in their 50s, professional people. Not into, they say, hallucinatory drugs or anything of that sort. People look at you funny, says Pam Wingfield, when you tell them that you've seen a UFO, but what we saw was unidentified. It was flying, and it was an object. David Wren writes in the Myrtle Beach Sun News that Pam and two other vacationers from Virginia all saw the yellow and orange glowing spheres. There have been at least six other sightings of yellow, orange, or red lights floating near the horizon in the past few weeks. In other words, a big flap going on in South Carolina. Now, this came, the following came from Matt Drudge, Berlin, Connecticut. In a scene that sounds more biblical than plausible,
masses of amphibian eggs literally rained down on Primo Diagata's porch last month as the remnants of Hurricane Isabel moved through the state. At first, Diagata thought the thumping noise that he and his wife heard on the back deck September 19th was hail, but oh no. When he went outside to take a look, Diagata discovered that here they were, tiny gelatinous eggs with dark spots in the middle. I couldn't even pick them up with a spatula, he said. They were so sticky. Biologists from nearby Central Connecticut State University say the eggs are probably frogs. And because no frogs in Connecticut lay eggs this late in the year, scientists and naturalists speculate that they may have come from North Carolina or another warm location on the winds of Isabel. Now, that's pretty interesting. In fact, I think I just printed this out. Here's somebody who says, as usual, the so-called experts couldn't identify the species of the eggs, but they are confident the eggs were lifted up out of a warm pond or marsh or something and blown from North Carolina to Connecticut by a hurricane. Isabel. Ridiculous. This is another prime example of modern science at work, diligently attempting to explain natural phenomena without investigating. They don't attempt to explain, however, why only amphibian eggs fell from the sky. I mean, where were the amphibians? Where were the fish, the snakes, the turtles, the crayfish, the whirligigs, and other denizens of a pond, if a pond, in fact, was lifted up in North Carolina and blasted to Connecticut, as the experts claim? Wouldn't these other creatures also be raining down, following an easily plotted path from the Carolinas to Connecticut? Well, I agree with you, my friend. That also applies to things that go blazing across the sky from space. We always say, well, they're meteors. How do we know they're meteors? They're unidentified. They're unidentified flying objects, actually.

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1: Certainly is. Good morning, everybody. You know, that fellow, Diagata, who had all of these, whatever it is, fall on him? Well, he's trying to hatch some of them, and he's said, I'm going to just sit and see what happens, but a few of them have sprouted what looks like a little tail. So whatever it is, fell out of the sky, and he's hatching them. Good luck, Mr. Diagata. And there's one more item here about stuff falling from the sky, stuff indeed. The headline is, UFO sewage, not from plane, says official. You ready for this? Wellington, that's New Zealand. The mystery of what unidentified flying object dumped a load of what looks like and smells like sewage all over a farmhouse near New Zealand's capital, Wellington, remains on Wednesday after the Civil Aviation Authority said it definitely did not come from an airplane. This is a load, but not from a plane. An analysis of the muck, kind of them to use that word, that splattered the house in Tecupa Valley on September 14th confirmed that it had no trace of the chemicals always put in an aircraft toilet, said Bill Summer, an authority. Farmer Shoney Gordon, poor Farmer Shoney Gordon, who raises sheep and cattle and knows something about the subject, is not convinced, and he's taking a sample to a laboratory specializing in human feces for a second opinion. Since she spoke about the day that the UFO hit the house, there has been a spate of other reports of mystery droppings from about the country, with ducks and geese mainly blamed. However, the owner of this farmhouse said, I didn't hear a plane, but if this was a bird, it was one hell of a sick bird, because it was from one end of the house to the other. Now, what do you suppose could do something of that magnitude?

0: one more time, because I think it is so important. We are all residents and passengers on planet Earth, and I'm telling you, just take a trip, take a moment. It's late at night. You know, you have time for a little bit of inner reflection about stuff. So if it's a Saturday night, take a moment out and go to your computer if you get a chance, and go to coasttocoastam.com. That's a website. I had them put these photographs back up to look at the entire top part of our world as it was in 1990. The top picture, be right on the front page there. And then to look at the bottom photograph in 1999. And for this not to cause you serious reflection and thought about the direction and what we're doing, whether it is by our hand or the hand of God, or it's just some great cyclical occurrence, really doesn't matter. It is such a profound change. The ice is going away. All of the ice is going away. There's going to be nothing left up there except an ocean that our navies will have to learn to navigate and protect and whatever. It's going to change. The whole world is changing. This planet we live on right now is changing before our very eyes. Okay. Wildcard Line, you're on the air. Hi.
1: Hey there. This is Patrick in Eugene, Oregon.
0: Hello, Patrick.
1: Hey there. You know, the scary thing about that whole teleportation thing is, what if they got two people sent to the same little circle?
0: I remember some of the difficult moments in Star Trek when they had transporter trouble. Let me hit hold here and hit it again. And the molecules got screwed up, and people ended up in some horrible mixture. Is that what you're talking about?
1: Yeah, that's just scary. That sort of thing gives me the creeps.
0: Yeah, but, I wonder if that could even possibly be true. You know, it's just a rumor. It's about Boeing, but it would actually be pretty cool if it was true.
1: Yeah, I think they would probably regulate it pretty heftily. But I got a question about a show I heard like in 2001, and it was like a year before you were off the air, I think, and you were talking to some woman who said she could fly by using a trampoline to, like, I don't know, get off the air, and then somehow she would...
0: You mean she would launch herself with a trampoline?
1: Right, but then she would stay at the top of her jump. She wouldn't fall down. And then the person who was there said, never do that again. You're not allowed back in the gym or something like that.
0: You know, I kind of don't remember that. However, I like the concept.
1: Yeah. Well,
0: it's a trampoline. Up you go and you stay.
1: Every boy's fantasy, I guess.
0: I wish I could expand on it for you by remembering it, but I don't. As I said, though, I like the concept. Thank you.
1: Yeah, you're welcome.
0: All right, take care. Yeah. Usually, kind of like Superman. Superman, as you'll recall, always had to launch himself, right? He'd take several steps and off he'd go. I used to do that when I was a kid. I fell down a lot, but I tried to launch myself in the same fashion when I was a little kid. I thought it was so cool. I mean, just jump, you're off. And fortunately, it was the rug I fell on most of the time. East of the Rockies, you're on the air. Hello.
2: How you doing, Art?
0: I'm doing okay, sir.
2: I want to ask you about two guys you had on. They both had to do with Bigfoot. I may not remember both of them, but one guy was the guy that claimed to have killed two Bigfoot.
0: Oh, Texas. Yes.
2: Okay, that's the first guy. And then you had another guy. About him, the first guy. Whatever became of him, the last appearance of his, I remember, you had Robert Walker on talking with him.
0: Okay.
2: And he was going to go and check out where the guy...
0: All right, the way it ended up was, and I cannot say that I blame him at all. Mm-hmm. First of all, I guess I should tell you that I believe that man. I believed him when he did the program. And I still believe him now. Now, having said that, there was one little giddy up in the whole thing. He was prepared to lead authorities to the bodies of the big feet, I guess, plural. Well, I don't know. But he discussed it with his wife, who I think properly told him, forget it. Because they're going to charge you with something. And she was not ready for the publicity. She was not ready for the brouhaha that would go on. And I cannot say I blame her. And so he backed away based on her demand. And if anything, you better listen to your wife. Because your wife is the one you got to live with afterwards. Not all the people who want it. That's what happened to him. And you know, I told him, I said, look, if anything ever changes and you're ready, I'm here. And I am.
2: You haven't heard from him since?
0: No.
2: Oh, okay. You had another guy on. I don't remember his name, and I'm sorry, and it's been a while, but he claimed to have taken the Patterson film, did something to it, and
0: yes.
2: It. Okay, you know where I'm going.
0: Oh, well, of course, yeah. In other words, the entire thing was claimed to be faked, right?
2: No, not at all. He it was just the opposite. He claimed that the way he enhanced the film, I don't know, I can't remember how he did it, that he saw a whole family of Sasquatch, Bigfoot, whatever.
0: Okay.
2: Behind trees, so forth and so on, and it was his theory that that female Bigfoot in the film were going to lead Gimlin and Patterson into like a trap. Mm. Does that sound familiar to you at all? I remember that, but I just don't remember the guy's name.
0: No, it does not.
2: Okay.
0: I had Robert W. Morgan on, is the person I had on. Now, listen to this. This is supposedly the sound of a real Bigfoot.

0: You can actually hear the voices of the hunters that were taping this. And if you heard that out in the middle of the forest, you'd become a believer. There's nothing in the forest, nothing that makes that sound.
1: Uh-uh.
0: Right?
1: That's horrifying.
0: Yeah, it's horrifying, is right. And there have been additional recent sightings of Bigfoot in South America. So despite the fact that somebody said it was all a fake, people keep seeing this creature. So something's out there, sir.
1: Yeah. Well, thank you.
0: I thank you very much for the call, and take care. West of the Rockies, you're on the air, top of the morning.
2: Hello, Mr. Bell. I first must apologize for calling on a cell phone.
0: That's all right. Actually, it's one of the better-sounding ones so far.
2: Oh, that's good. Well, my question for you is, I may be able to manipulate matter involuntarily.
0: Oh, my.
2: Now,
0: Involuntarily.
2: Involuntarily, and I don't know if I'm going back in time, and I have no memory.
0: Back up. Let's get to this manipulation of matter. What do you think you have done, voluntarily or involuntarily?
2: I think, I've been looking for things lately. I have a habit of losing things, and I look and look, and if I think very hard about something being in a certain place,
0: even
2: if I've looked there, it is.
0: I know, but how do you know this isn't the, I know I looked there, and yet the second time I went back, it was there. You're thinking you manifested it back in that place, right?
2: Yeah, well, see, I step on the places on the floor, or I manage to look there, and, the people who put it there, it's not me. They swear they did it. And it's like, I don't know if you've seen the movie Dark City.
0: Mm-mm.
2: But, I'm not spoiling the movie for you because they tell you 3 seconds in. It's called tuning. You kind of manipulate matter the way you would like it to be. And I have even had items that have changed, and nobody notices it but me. And I haven't seen the Philadelphia experiment, but I'm familiar with it. And I believe time travel is possible. But I don't know if my mind is going beyond linear time and I'm putting them where they are, or I'm controlling people's minds from the future or from the past. But they're rather large items, like, chairs, pieces of furniture that may be stowed away, that sort of thing.
0: Well, it sounds like you're chewing over your own problem pretty well. I'm not sure exactly what to tell you. That's quite a talent, though.
2: Yeah, I don't know if I might involuntarily use it in a negative fashion is my big fear.
0: Mm-hmm. Well, remind me not to get on an airplane with you, and I don't know what to tell you except good luck, and you might want to go to a researcher if you really believe you can demonstrate this and give it a shot.
2: Okay, that's the only advice you have for me?
0: Pretty much. I mean, yeah, that kind of thing is incredible, and you never know. It could be. There are people, I believe, who have certain powers, and I would think that many of them... In fact, that'd make a whole great show, wouldn't it? People who think they have certain powers. How about the rest of you? Anybody out there think you've got perhaps at least one of Superman's abilities or some variant thereof? The ability to affect matter voluntarily or involuntarily? You could do a whole show on people who think they have powers. Now, these people would, of course, generally not talk about it. I mean, you'd be either locked up or, somebody do a quick autopsy on you to try to figure it out. So, I mean, people wouldn't talk about this kind of thing, right? Wild card line, you're on the air. Hi.
3: Hey, good morning, Art.
0: Good morning, sir. Where are you?
3: This is Vince Cullen from the Mile High City of Denver.
0: Yes, sir.
3: Last week, I think it was last week, I heard you mention to a caller that it was KFI that was responsible for getting you back on the air.
0: Specifically, a young lady... A persistent young lady named Robin Bertolucci at KFI in Los Angeles, yes.
3: Well, I was going to ask what they did to get you back on the air, but maybe I shouldn't.
0: Well, no, I that's fine. I'm more than happy. I will explain it to you right now. At the expense of redundancy, many of you may have missed it, and here's the way the whole thing developed. It's very simple, really. I was happily... in retirement, if you can call owning a radio station and running it along with your wife retirement, but me whizzing along day to day, and this incredible person named Robin Bertolucci called, and she's the program manager, director, honcho over at KFI in Los Angeles. And she said, hey, why don't you do a show for KFI? How about that idea? Would you be willing to do that? And I thought about it. I said, no, I'm retired, Robin. Well, I know, but how about doing a show? And, well, I said, no. And so then she called back. She said, well, how about if I call you next Tuesday, you know, and maybe you'll feel different. I said, all right, call me next Tuesday. So I called next Tuesday. I said, no, I don't think so. And then she called me again. And then I said, well, you know, hey, look, and you know, I was sort of going to try to cast her away with this. I said, you know, doing a show for one station, magnificently large as is KFI, would be the same amount of work as doing it for all the network, you know, the whole thing. Trying to reason this away, right? And she said, well, okay then, how about coming back on the weekends and doing the network show? And I, at this point, I'm going, oh, okay, fine, call the network, you know, run the idea past the network, you know, and I thought that was going to be that. 5 minutes later, the phone rang, and it was the president of our network saying, hey, you want to do weekends? So that's how it happened. One incredibly persistent woman named Robin Bertolucci, just a triple-A type personality who wouldn't give up. And so that's how I'm here. West of the Rockies, you're on the air. Hello.
4: Oh, hi.
0: Hi. Where are you, my dear?
4: I'm in Sacramento, but...
0: But what?
4: I don't know if... I've heard you talking to somebody else just now.
0: That's because we have a delay system here, and your responsibility as a caller, because I come to you without... screening your call, is to turn your radio down right away and trust in the fact when I say you're on the air that you are.
4: Okay, I didn't know it was that delayed. Well, I heard a caller say that he knew somebody that used to jump on a trampoline and then stay up in the air.
0: Well, yeah. he was relating the fact that I had you know what, it might have even been a caller, not a guest, somebody who said they could do that.
4: That's what I meant.
0: Yeah.
4: Well,
0: can you do it?
4: Not now, but when I was a child, I did it one time. I was jumping up and down on a couch, and I went up to the ceiling. I stayed there for about a second, and then
0: I mean, you really,
4: down,
0: you know,
4: back down to the floor.
0: You know, beyond any shadow of a doubt, no question in your mind, you didn't fall back. You actually stayed in the air.
4: I actually stayed in the air.
0: Like Wile E. Coyote just before he falls,
4: yeah.
0: Right?
4: Yeah.
0: You know, I've heard this story from other people. It is so fascinating. I've always been, you know, intrigued with the idea of levitating or flight or anything like that. So you really felt that? You're sure?
4: Well, you know, it's been so long. I can't say without a shadow of a doubt, but I'm almost absolutely 100% sure that that's what happened, because that's what I remember happening.
0: And how old are you now?
4: Oh, I'm 50 years old.
0: 50
4: now,
0: years old. Have you ever occasionally since then taken a leap just on the off chance that, you know?
4: I don't remember. I mean, I know I tried it again right after that, but I am not sure if I... did that again, expecting it to happen.
0: Well, you just never know what might be possible in this world. But I appreciate that, because you're one of many people to say that. I got a scoop.
4: Okay, thanks.
0: Thank you very
4: thank
0: much.
4: You.
0: Neat stuff. If you can imagine actually hesitating for a moment in midair, one way or the other. First time caller line, without a lot of time, you're on the air. Hi.
5: Hey, Art, it's Tom. I'm one of your truck driving buddies going through Fort Worth.
0: Yes, sir.
5: Yeah, I just wondered... what's the frequency of your radio station?
0: You mean the one here in Pahrump, Nevada?
5: Yeah.
0: Well, should you happen to be coming through Pahrump, Nevada, it is 95.1. And you'll hear it like for about 50 miles around. It's KNYE at 95.1, and you're a good guy for asking.
5: All right. Yeah, because I was wondering, you know, I go through Vegas a lot. I should be able to pick it up in the Vegas area, can't I?
0: Highway 15. I got to run, sir. Thanks.
5: All right. Have a good one.
0: Right. Take care. Be right back.

What do you think? Could we? Have you ever done that? Have you ever flown? Have you ever suspended yourself in midair in any way at all? There might be a couple times when I was much, much younger when I might remember, I don't know, a little something like that, a little extra suspension than one would expect. Coming up in a moment, boy, do we have a show for you. Ronald Klatz, Dr. Ronald Klatz is here. He's the physician, founder, and president of the American Academy of Anti-Aging Medicine. It's a real McCoy, science-wise. Anybody out there want to live to be 100, maybe 1,000? Stay right.

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1: You know what? You're about to hear a guy who knows more about, about bumper music. I couldn't resist. More about staying alive than anybody else on the face of the planet. Dr. Ronald Klatz is recognized as a leading authority in the new clinical science of anti-aging medicine. What's going to be possible is going to blow your mind, folks. For over a decade, Dr. Klatz has been integral in the pioneering exploration of new therapies for the treatment and prevention of age-related degenerative diseases. He is the physician founder and president of the American Academy of Anti-Aging Medicine, Inc. Dr. Klatz is highly regarded by scientific and academic colleagues for his continuing medical education lectures on the demographics of aging and the impact of biomedical technologies on longevity. A consultant to the biotechnology industry and a respected advisor to several members of the U.S. Congress and others on Capitol Hill, Dr. Klatz devotes much of his time to research and to the development of advanced biosciences for the benefit of humanity. I believe the Bible suggested that man at one time lived in excess of 900 years. In a moment, we'll talk about, might that be possible again one day?

0: what's being done right now and what may be done in the foreseeable future is about to shock you. I guarantee you this. Dr. Klatz is a fascinating man. Welcome to the program, Doctor.
1: Oh, thanks, Art. It's great to be on air with you.
0: Yeah, it's been a while, huh? A few years or something like that? A few years, I think.
1: A few years, yeah.
0: Doctor, let's start in an interesting place. Why do we die?
1: You know, that's a very interesting question. For the longest time, medicine hasn't been able to answer that. We really didn't understand why we aged. I mean, you know, it's clear why you die if you get shot with a bullet or if you fall off a building or get crunched by a freight train or something.
0: You bet.
1: You know, everyone understands why that happens, but why we die of old age has been a great mystery in medicine for the longest time. For the first time, we're beginning to understand what the mechanisms of aging truly are. And unfortunately, there is more than one mechanism involved.
0: It appears to be a complex whole bunch of different things that are all designed.
1: It's multifactorial, unfortunately, and that makes it hard to fix. But there are some things that do that, you know, that you can get your hands on around right now. For example,
0: but I mean for the layman, doctor, do cells I guess begin to go that are not replaced from? I was told what when you're. I don't know. Actually, right after you're born or something, you start losing cells?
1: You start losing cells in utero.
0: In utero?
1: Mm-hmm. Your brain, for example, the brain cells. You have probably almost twice as many brain cells in utero before birth as you do after birth.
0: Or put another way, you're smarter before you're born than...
1: Well, smartness is an interesting concept, but you certainly have more potential cells
0: capacity,
1: to grow before
0: yeah.
1: you're born and after you're born.
0: I wonder why that is.
1: But generally speaking, we're anabolic. We're making more of ourselves until about age 25. And then from 25 onward, it's a downward slope. And we're losing more cells. We're catabolic after the age of 25. So everything starts to head in the wrong direction. Our metabolism heads in the wrong direction. We start losing things like our hair, our vision, our nerve conduction velocity, the speed at which we're able to process information and memorize things. Our strength heads south, our bone mass heads south, our cardiac function, et cetera. And this degenerative process of metabolism is what we in anti-aging medicine really call aging.
0: Yeah.
1: And we don't like it. That's why we are interested in anti-aging. You see, we want to slow down that process. We want to straighten out that slope so it goes straight across rather than heading downward. And in some instances, you know, we're able actually to reverse some of the degenerative metabolic processes of aging that lead to degenerative diseases and ultimately to death. You see, the important lesson that everyone really needs to know is that aging is a 100% fatal disease. You see, no one's ever beat it. Even Methuselah only made it to 969 years.
0: Incidentally, do you have any position on the Bible's references to the 900-plus years that humans achieved on a regular basis way back when?
1: Well, that was prior to the flood. The patriarchs were living into their 700s, 800s pretty routinely.
0: Is there any actual scientific evidence to back that up?
1: Not a lot, at least not in the
0: How about anecdotal? I mean, do we have anything at all?
1: No, about the oldest living people that we can put our fingers on right now that are well documented are in their 100, 115, 120, maybe a couple that are over 100 and, you know, 21, 22. There are reports, not well documented, of people in their 130s, and there was one interesting report of a fellow who lived to be almost 150, but the reports that are well documented and well accepted don't really go past 120. But, you know, that's interesting, too, because after the flood, the patriarchs were only living to 120.
0: Yes.
1: So maybe there is something to that after all. And maybe before the flood, there was an environment in the earth that was so pristine and so healthy and so rejuvenative.
0: Well, here's a problem that I have. I mean, I hear you saying that, but if anything, there is more pollution in the world now. The ecology of the world has degraded. The polar caps are melting. All kinds of, you know, big ozone holes. All kinds of bad stuff is happening. But the average age that people are living to actually through this has really, in recent measurable years, actually gone up, hasn't it?
1: Well, actually, it's more than recent. It's been over the last 160 years that scientists have had good, really good, strong demographics of aging. And these come from studies in Sweden, where they have very, very good birth and death records and civic records of individuals.
0: Uh-huh.
1: We've seen a constant increase in life expectancy by about 2.5 years every decade. And so, and this is not decreasing, this is actually increasing. We're seeing that life expectancy, average life expectancy is increasing, and also maximum life expectancy is increasing as well. Vopal and Open, you know, published this in Science about 2 years ago, and quite startling to the gerontologic establishment that's been poo-pooing anti-aging medicine since we got started.
0: Mm-hmm.
1: But the reality is that, you know, in the year 1900 in the United States, life expectancy was only 47 years of age. Well, today it's 77 years of age in the U.S. and increasing every year. At the time of the Roman Empire, life expectancy was only about 30 years of age. At the time, you know, if you believe in the fossil record, I know everybody doesn't, but if you go back to cavemen, life expectancy was only about, or forget cavemen, you know, go back to the time of Christ, mm-hmm. life expectancy was only, you know, 25 years of age.
0: All right. Well, then why? In other words, is it science? Is it the fact that we have defeated some disease? We have mitigated some other disease? We

0: have vaccinations, we have, and in recent years, since the 1950s, we've been making major impacts on the incidence, at least, and the treatment of heart disease and stroke. That's going way down. We're actually beginning to impact slightly on cancer. It's not that we have better treatments, but now we have earlier diagnosis. And with early diagnosis, you can, in fact, get a cure rather than just, you know, a five-year survival. So with regard to prostate and breast cancer, we're actually making some good headway on those particular cancers, basically because of early diagnosis.
1: But still, even if all was well, I mean, they say the Pentium chip is eventually going to hit a brick wall. And with current,
0: don't believe it, Art.
1: Well, I don't necessarily. I'm just saying they say that. So if everything was well, and even if we cured cancer and did a lot toward heart disease, still this little thing, that this switch that gets thrown that makes us age, is still
0: going to happen.
1: I mean, we're still going to bite the dust at about 120 or whatever, even if we get everything else.
0: Yeah, well, if we beat cancer, heart disease, and diabetes right now, that's going to get us to about 98 years of age. And then if you drive a big car, say over 3,500 pounds, you know, one of those big clunker, you know, SUVs, you know, and you wear your seatbelts and you get all the safety equipment, the side airbags and all that stuff, you're probably going to make it past 100. And, you know, that's not so bad. That's what, frankly, the American Academy of Anti-Aging Medicine is promising the baby boomers. We say that 50% of the baby boomers who are alive and well today are going to see their 100th birthday and beyond. And that message, by the way, is mirrored by the World Health Organization, who says pretty much the same thing. So making it to 100 today is pretty much a reasonable expectation if you're following an anti-aging lifestyle. But what you're looking for is you're looking for a little bit more, aren't you, Art?
1: Well,
0: you're looking for that magic bullet. You want to get to 150, don't you? You're like me.
1: Well, you know, maybe. I mean, if such a bullet existed, yeah, maybe I'd opt to go to 150 or 200 or 300 or whatever.
0: Well,
1: might be done. But there is another side to that, which I won't get to right now. But there is another side to it. If we begin to achieve all of that, there's a million questions.
0: Oh yes, there are. But let me just say this, that we have the technology right now through anti-aging medicine to give most people who are really committed to a long and prodigious lifespan a healthy, youthful life expectancy of probably 85 years of age today, maybe 90, in a not-too-distant future, 100, and I believe in the next 20 years or so, maybe 110, 120 might be very possible, given the technologies that are available today or in the pipeline that seem to be available very shortly.
1: But basically, these are things that can be done today. What does that mean? Does that mean that you go out and you get shots of something? And
0: yeah.
1: You do. You get shots. Well, you get shots of what?
0: Well, it depends on what you're missing. Right now, the best we can do is we can look at an individual at any age. How old are you now, Art?
1: 57.
0: Oh, you're still a kid. You got plenty of time left. Okay. We're going to, let's say you were to come to one of the doctors from the American Academy of Anti-Aging Medicine.
1: Yeah.
0: And you wanted to go through an anti-aging program.
1: Yeah.
0: He would take some blood and he'd put you on a treadmill and he'd put you under an MRI scanner, magnetic resonance imaging scanner. He'd scan you head to toe and he would be looking for cancer, heart disease, diabetes, Parkinson's disease, all kinds of metabolic problems that are going to cut your life short.
1: Yeah.
0: And he's going to take your blood and he's going to look for levels of oxidative products within your blood or antioxidant free radical moieties that occur when your body burns oxygen for energy. He's going to look at the DNA within your cells and see if they're unraveling prematurely, because some people's DNA is not quite as hardy as other people's.
1: You mean people's DNA unravels?
0: DNA starts to fall apart as you get older, which is not a good thing, because
1: that
0: sets you up for what you and I think of as aging.
1: Well, okay.
0: Okay.
1: And this whole process, is this whole process kicked off by these telomeres that I hear about?
0: Well, telomeres are one part of the equation.
1: Just one
0: telomeres
1: part,
0: are kind of like if you wear shoes that have shoelaces.
1: Yes.
0: Telomeres are like those little plastic things on the ends of shoelaces to keep them from unraveling.
1: Yes.
0: Well, that's, if you think of the DNA helix, at the ends of the DNA helix, there's these things called telomeres. And what they are is they're the end pieces, the end caps of the DNA.

0: And every time the DNA reproduces itself, because our cells are constantly dividing within our body, the DNA, the telomeres become shorter and shorter and shorter and shorter. And eventually, they hit a point where they just they don't want to reproduce as rapidly. Also,
1: and then your DNA unravels.
0: Yeah. Also, as your DNA unravels, as your DNA starts to reproduce and the telomeres shorten, and they start to open up little sites on the genes, which are, you know, these kind of like shoelaces that are intertwined, and these genes code for the production of proteins that do nasty things, that do things that we commonly regard as aging, like putting hair in your nose. Okay. Or
1: in other words, you start coming apart like grandma's sweater, one thread being, oh God, what a horrible vision. And so, but, so telomeres, and they're an important part of this, but they're not the only part of it.
0: Not the only part. But there are drugs, by the way, that we are working on that can actually lengthen telomeres.
1: Really?
0: Yeah. And right now that research is being done specifically for cancer, because the interesting thing with cancer is that cancer is immortal.
1: Yeah, I think I once said that to you, that cancer is the only thing that reproduces endlessly itself while your other cells are going away. This thing is just wildly reproducing.
0: Right. And so what you want to do to stop cancer from reproducing is to put into the cancer by a vector, like a virus or something, into the cancer cell, something that slows down the reproductive rate, and telomerase, and which is an enzyme reprogramming the telomeres within the cells of cancer, we can stop the cancer from growing and turns the cancer from being cancerous into being non-cancerous. So there's a lot of work being done with telomeres for cancer. That research also has some spin-off to aging or anti-aging medicine.
1: Well, that would only make sense. Since cancer is the out-of-control growth of cells, once you understand that and or control the growth of cells, then you control the growth of other cells.
0: Exactly.
1: Huh.
0: Once you have a control of that, you may be able to use your understanding of telomeres to help to reprogram the cells so that they continue to reproduce in a more youthful way.
1: Okay,
0: and
1: well, you know,
0: if you can accomplish that, then you're going to be in really good shape, because then you can extend human lifespan quite significantly.
1: Okay, doctor, you know where the leading edge research on this sort of thing is, right?
0: Well, I hope so.
1: In other words,
0: I try to.
1: For example, on either reconstituting or changing these telomeres, so that they don't come apart and they don't, like a fuse that you have lit, just go down and then you unravel. How close are we actually to being able to affect that in years of research, do you suppose?
0: Well, it's not just telomeres. Telomeres, again, is one part of the DNA equation.
1: Right. I've got it. I've got that. Right.
0: But I think that we're going to we can already do it in cell culture. Okay? We can already do it in the lab.
1: Really?
0: Now, being able to do that in people is a different animal. We're talking about getting from the laboratory into humans maybe another 5 to 10 years.
1: But somebody's going to be a human experiment a lot sooner than that, right?
0: I would hope so. I would really hope so. Certainly with regard to cancer, I would expect maybe within 2 to 3 years.
1: Have you ever used, or do you use, drugs that are at the experimental stage in anti-aging? Do you use them yourself?
0: I do myself. I don't in patients. You see, anti-aging doctors are really, really conservative guys.
1: Uh-huh.
0: First rule of anti-aging medicine is do no harm.
1: Yes.
0: Second rule of anti-aging medicine is really do no harm. Okay?
1: Yes.
0: I mean, in anti-aging medicine, you are, you know, you're dealing with healthy people and you're trying to make them more healthy.
1: Right, but when you've got this magic elixir, and excuse me for being dramatic, but I mean, if there's a new magic elixir that nobody, or potential magic elixir that nobody really knows about yet, and you have an opportunity to, let us say, inject it to yourself, into yourself,
0: Well, it's not quite that dramatic. I mean, this isn't like, you know.
1: But it could be someday, couldn't it?
0: It could be someday. It's not like Dr. Jekyll and Mr. Hyde. When you say using experimental substances, you know, in anti-aging medicine, something experimental has been around, in our opinion, for about 20 or 30 years. Nobody's using things that are just coming out of the laboratory that have never been tried on animals or people before.
1: Sure. But I mean, all right, well, hold on. We'll get back to this in a second. Dr. Ronald Klatz is my guest. Oh, what's coming? You're not going to believe it. He'll talk about what may be possible during our lifetimes. You know, so if you can make it to a certain age, then maybe, baby, you've got it made.
2: Subscribe to After Dark. 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

0: 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This is Coast to Coast AM with Art Bell from the Kingdom of Nye.
1: In the nighttime, we're talking about what we all do, getting old. It was pretty well described by Dr. Klatz, but there are things on the horizon that really will shock you, and that's what we're going to be talking about tonight. Anti-aging medicine is the real thing, and what they're close to is really fascinating, and the implications of it, of course, are amazing. So stay right there, and we'll do more of it.

0: Well, let me try once more, because I'm always going to be pushing you to places you don't want to go, Doctor. But, I mean, if there really was this magic elixir ready for the first human test and there's nobody else around, would you, assuming that you had some confidence in it, risk it and, you know, if say it add another 50 or 100 years, would you?
1: Well, okay. If it wasn't a question of safety.
0: Uh-huh.
1: There's
0: always a little bit of a question.
1: Okay, but if it was a very minor question of safety,
0: okay.
1: But that's the good thing about anti-aging medicine is that our docs and we're really very concerned about safety. And if the safety is there, then we don't care about the efficacy. We'll try anything because if it doesn't work, we haven't lost anything.
0: Really?
1: If it does work, great. Let me give you an example, because I know what you're looking for, and you want me to name names and give dates, and I'm going to give you one, and I rarely do this, Art. You know I'm very conservative about this, but I'm going to tell you about a drug that has very good potential that's kind of exciting that we're looking at real seriously right now. There's a doctor, Moskowitz, who is used to be with the Veterans Administration, a researcher, a very fine researcher,
0: yes.
1: And he started this small company called Genomedics, and he has a website, Genomedics, GenoMedics.com.
0: Right.
1: And what he came up with, which was kind of interesting, is he discovered that angiotensin-converting enzyme was associated with all kinds of aging-related diseases, including many forms of cancer, heart disease, also involved with vulnerability to viral infections such as West Nile virus, poliomyelitis, St. Louis equine encephalitis, and even HIV. And what he has done is he has pooled hundreds and hundreds of research papers on this angiogenic converting enzyme and found that there is an association between people who have high levels of this enzyme, which occurs naturally with aging, and these diseases. And then what he has done with his company is he set up these clinical trials to give people the a drug which blocks ACE. Now, that may sound a little like out there. Oh, my God.
0: That's pretty far out there. Let
1: me finish a second, Art.
0: Yeah.
1: The drug that he's using to block ACE has been in clinical practice for the last 25 years. It's been commonly used as an antihypertensive medication.
0: Uh-huh.
1: And so it's out there. It's been tried. We know it's safe. And now he's applying this drug that is commonly used
0: to a new purpose.
1: For a new purpose. And that's what most of the anti-aging drugs are all about, including human growth hormone, including DHEA. I'm giving you some examples of commonly used anti-aging drugs, melatonin, pregnenolone, progesterone. All these different drugs that are being used in anti-aging medicine have basically been out there for quite some time. This is kind of interesting because this is a new one, but again, it's been out there for a long time. But if he's right, what he has found is a death hormone or a death drug that our bodies produce that lead to this inevitable spiral of aging.
0: And so then what he has produced is an anti-death drug.
1: Perhaps. Perhaps.
0: No kidding.
1: Would I try it? You bet.
0: I would presume that you might be in a position to do so if you really wish to. I don't know what your relationship with him is, but that's pretty interesting. How many people? Do you know how big the test is?
1: These are pretty small trials. He's got just a couple dozen in several different trials.
0: Uh-huh.
1: But his data is very interesting. But I mention this to point out that this is how anti-aging drugs are coming into the fore. It's not some guy in the basement working on a black box molecule out of nothing that's never been tested in animals or humans. We're really a conservative lot, but when we find something that works, believe me, we're going to try it, especially if the safety is there.
0: Well, what are the possibilities? Could a magic bullet be discovered at some point? Could there be that moment of epiphany for some scientist out there? And
1: I think so. Right now, the really exciting areas are on DNA repair.
0: DNA repair.
1: Mm-hmm. It turns out that, again, you know, there's multiple different reasons for aging, but, you know, a common thread happens to be this unwinding or this injury to our DNA.
0: Right.
1: Now, that's how free radicals happen. You know, that's why you take vitamins. Vitamins protect you against free radical damage. What do free radicals do? Well, free radicals damage the cell. What's the most sensitive part of the cell that they damage? They damage the DNA. If the DNA gets damaged, the cell either dies, mm-hmm. or it becomes aberrant in its production of proteins, or it may even be worse, become cancer.
0: Right.
1: So we like to take a lot of vitamins, vitamin A, C, E, selenium, things like that, to protect ourselves from these free radicals, these free radicals that occur.
0: And that does work.
1: And it does work, yes. People who take vitamins, we don't know if they live longer, but they certainly have less diseases. They have less instance of heart disease, less instance of stroke, less instance
0: right.
1: of cancer, certain forms of cancer. So we know that free radicals are very helpful. As a matter of fact, just last week, something that I never thought would happen in my lifetime is the pharmaceutical company sponsored a study for Medicare that actually came out endorsing the use of vitamins in the elderly for reducing the cost of Medicare because it lowers the incidence of hospitalization in elderly people.
0: Well, Tamara in Los Angeles rightly asks, where are we going to put all these extra very old people? Where will they live? How will we feed them? If we begin to extend the lifespan of people to 120, oh, my God, so much is going to change. We're going to have so many old people. So it's not just can you make it to that age, but can you make it to that age with a decent, healthy lifestyle?
1: Well, that's what anti-aging medicine is all about, Art. I'm glad you brought that up. And the point of anti-aging medicine is the reason why we don't call it gerontology.
0: Yes.
1: See, gerontology is all about keeping old people comfortable in their last few years.
0: Right.
1: Okay, and just palliative care. Gerontologists, you know, at least old school gerontologists, say there's no such thing as anti-aging medicine. We can't do anything to reverse human aging or extend the human lifespan. Well, they're just plain wrong.
0: They're just plain wrong.
1: The fact is we can do a whole lot. But we're not gerontologists. We're anti-gerontologists. We don't want there to be any old people anymore. You see, we look at aging as a disease process, and until you do, you can't do anything about old age. But if you do recognize aging for what it is, a degenerative process, and if you're successful with anti-aging, we're going to put old people out of business.
0: And so you're also telling me, Doctor, aren't you, that there's a chance, or even today, we have the technology available to not just perhaps arrest the process or slow it down, but to actually reverse the
1: process? To reverse certain forms of it today, but in the future, I believe we're going to be able to reverse perhaps the whole thing, or at least put it on hold. My view of anti-aging will be that within the next 30 years or so, we'll have the technology to stop aging at about age 55 or 60, and you'll be able to go on like that so that you won't be able to really tell much difference between a healthy and athletic 105-year-old versus a couch potato 55-year-old.
0: You know, this is probably a stupid question, but there have been stories in fiction throughout, you know, all of mankind's ability to write about such things, of magic elixirs, of things that people may have once discovered, of people who may have lived much longer than they let on, that sort of thing, that there might be a secret thing that people in Hollywood who can afford it consume. I don't know, you know, a million rumors out there.
1: Well, I think the movie that talked about that was Death Becomes Her, and they were talking about a magic elixir, and that had an awful lot of parallels with research in human growth hormone.
0: Oh, did it really?
1: Yes, quite a bit. And there are a lot of people in Hollywood using human growth hormone and the other hormones as well. And anti-aging medicine is quite popular in Hollywood, let me tell you.
0: So then there is some truth to all this, sort of.
1: Well, there's a whole lot of truth to all this. Anti-aging is a really valid, hardcore medical science. The American Academy of Anti-Aging Medicine has been around for 10 years now. And in 10 years, we've grown from a society of 12 physicians in 1993 when we incorporated to 12,500 doctors now
0: wow.
1: in 70 countries around wow. the world.
0: Wow, that's a lot.
1: And these guys are not out there doctors. You know, most of our docs are board certified in a primary medical specialty. Most of them have affiliations with major medical centers, universities, they're researchers. They're, you know, pretty highly recognized and highly regarded clinicians, and they're doing this anti-aging medicine on themselves first, on their family second, and on their patients third.
0: Well, it's obvious to most of us Dick Clark knows somebody.
1: Certainly does. And so does Goldie Hawn and Cher.
0: Really?
1: And, you know, look at Mick Jagger, you know, running around on stage at age 60.
0: It's true. It's true. I mean, it really is true that some of these people don't seem to age.
1: They certainly defy our traditional views of aging, and they're accomplishing that not simply by, you know, leading a good lifestyle, but by employing the technologies that we're talking about in anti-aging medicine. You know, the kind of things that we have. Have you seen my new book, The New Anti-Aging Revolution, Art?
0: I have.
1: And what did you think?
0: I just, of course, got it at the last minute yesterday, actually. But all I can do is lead through it. It looks incredible to me. I hope everybody goes out and grabs it. And you also wrote Stopping the Clock, right?
1: Yes, I did.
0: Longevity for the New Millennium. Mm-hmm. So you've written and written on this subject.
1: Well, I have over 32 books in print, but my newest one is The New Anti-Aging Revolution. It's over 600 pages,
0: right,
1: and it's all heavily documented, and it really details all these different types of therapies, both hormonal therapy, drug therapy, exercise, nutritional therapies. I mean, it's really a how-to manual on performing your own anti-aging medicine
0: program.
1: All right,
0: here's a basic question for you, doctor, a basic question, and that is, if you went for the whole Megillah, this is a money question. If you just wanted to go hog wild and you said, hey, I want everything done that science can do right now to either keep me young or make me younger, and I've got all the money I need, how much would it take?
1: Including plastic surgery and hormones?
0: Yes, sir. The whole Megillah.
1: First year, probably $25,000, $30,000.
0: Mm-hmm.
1: Second year, $10,000 or less.
0: Mm-hmm.
1: Now, if you took out the plastic surgery and the expensive hormones, you could do a program for as low as $2,000 a year.
0: No, but I wanted the whole works.
1: The whole works. Yeah, the first year, if you're going to get plastics, you know, plastics alone are going to be $10,000 or $20,000. I mean, you may get by with $5,000. Let me break it down. The nutritional, non-hormonal, non-drug therapy program of anti-aging medicine, which covers about 80% of what we do, is about $2,000 to $3,000 a year. If you add on top of that hormones and drug therapy, you're probably looking at another $2,000 to $4,000 a year.
0: Okay.
1: If you're looking at plastic surgery, well, it depends on how pretty you are to begin with and what kind of shape you're in. If you need massive plastics, well, it can get expensive.
0: But you know that if you throw in plastic surgery, while I understand that it gives one a more youthful look, it's not anti-aging in the sense that I think of anti-aging. I think of the arresting of the process more than I do the folding of the skin back, you know, with staples or whatever.
1: You're right, but a lot of people don't. A lot of people are more concerned with how they look than necessarily how they feel. But you're absolutely right, Art. What we do with anti-aging is more on a metabolic and physiologic basis.
0: So, at least at the present time, that would be part of the whole Megillah.
1: Well, we have a lot of plastic surgeons involved in anti-aging. And the reason for it is that once people start looking better on the outside, then they suddenly become concerned about how they look on the inside. That's probably a bass-ackwards way of looking at it.
0: Yeah.
1: But that's just human nature, and that's okay with me. I don't care how people get to anti-aging as long as they get to it, because it's really a new paradigm of healthcare for this new millennium. This has the anti-aging medicine truly has the potential to solve the healthcare crisis that this country is in, the entire Western world is in, because we look at disease from, you know, I believe the correct perspective, which is the prevention of disease and the amelioration of disease before it presents itself clinically and it's incurable.
0: In my hot little paw, I have the new Anti-Aging Revolution, the book, and is it hyperbole or does it really say, it says Stopping the Clock right here.
1: Well, some things we can stop. I mean, we can stop bone loss. We can stop muscle loss to a large extent. We can slow down the process of neurological decline and cardiac dysfunction.
0: Huh.
1: You know, we can actually reverse skin aging.
0: Really? Our skin has a habit of, yes, it ages, it gets thinner. I remember when I was a kid and I cut myself, boom, she heals in a couple of days. Now you're 57 years old and you cut yourself and that baby's with you for a week.
1: That's right, or perhaps even longer.
0: Oh, yeah.
1: And that has to do, again, with the quality of your DNA, the quality of your blood circulation, the quality of your immune system, and all these are different systems of the body that need to be addressed individually from an age reversal or anti-aging point of view. But there are therapies for each of those, for rebuilding the immune system, for improving the circulatory system.
0: Even though my sweater is half unraveled already, huh?
1: Oh, yeah. There are very exciting technologies coming along specifically for DNA repair that have great potential, Art, and that, you know, might be, you know, all you need is one breakthrough drug to turn the entire equation of human aging on its ear. You know, remember when penicillin came out? You're too young to remember that.
0: I'm a little older than I thought. My wife just handed me a paper and said, by the way, you're 58. Damn.
1: Okay, but I'm sure you remember, you know, I'm sure you remember Viagra. Okay, I'm sure you're young enough to remember Viagra.
0: Yeah, now you cannot go on the internet, doctor, without...
1: But Viagra is a breakthrough anti-aging drug.
0: Is it?
1: Of course it is, because... Before Viagra came along, what did we have? You got into your 50s or 60s, The little guy just wouldn't get up and, you know, and salute anymore. You know, was tired all the time, and your wife was upset, or your girlfriend was even more upset. And, you know, guys just, you know, felt like there was something missing. Now you take a little pill, and it's not just Viagra. Now we have three or four different substances that all do the same thing. Equally as well.
0: I've heard there's a pill now for the entire weekend. I mean, you take this baby on Friday